0: mean the world to you. Next, how mobile phone coverage will be improved in the Adelaide Hills. And roving reporter Troy Sincock, he is headed to the hills too. Another day, it looks like another hold-up on the Southeastern Freeway. Of course, we heard from Vince at the start of the program. Keep your updates coming through too on 1300 222 891.
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0: When you live in a bushfire-prone area, timely warnings are vital. Every bit of information can help you make an informed decision about what actions you might take. Your phone is a connection to safety, unless you don't have any coverage, which has been the case for some people in the Adelaide Hills. Well, today, Telstra is officially launching a new mobile base station at Cuddly Creek to improve mobile phone coverage. Michael Patterson is Telstra's Regional General Manager for South Australia. Michael, what exactly are you launching today?
4: Yeah, good morning, Rory. We've recently constructed a new mobile base station, Telstra site at Cuddly Creek. It's a 40-metre site, and it's covering an additional 117 premises, and it covers about 30 square kilometres of new Telstra coverage, 4G and 5G, for the community.
0: And again, give us some sense, Michael, as to how much this will improve coverage in that part of the Adelaide Hills.
4: It's a really positive announcement, and it follows, like, last year we launched a new site at Cherry Gardens, and they were threatened by fires a few years ago, and it meant so much to them. And today we're launching the Cuddly Creek site along with the Country Fire Service and local government and a member of the federal government. And the community has been waiting for coverage for some time, and we're happy to deliver it. And, you know, it doesn't matter who you are, what network you are on any carrier network, if you call 000, it'll roam at least to that coverage so people can connect with the right people at the right time.
0: Again, when it comes to the community, what are some of the specific issues they've raised with you, Michael?
4: Well, we work very closely with different levels of government, including local government. And local government have brought to our attention their desire to expand mobile coverage in the Adelaide Hills. And so we're working with them. I think there is a demand for more coverage across the Adelaide Hills. But we, at the same time, we have been rolling them out. As I said, you know, you've got Cuddly Creek, you've got Cherry Gardens. We've done five projects in the last 12 months in the Adelaide Hills. We've got two more to go across South Australia. We've done about 117 projects, and we've got about 21 more to go. So we're always working to improve coverage and capacity so our customers have a better experience.
0: So I guess, how do you make decisions about where you invest when, Michael Patterson?
4: Yeah, well, it depends on where it is. Telstra's investing $800 million across our entire network to upgrade all of our sites right across Australia. In South Australia, many sites are getting upgraded. When it comes to new coverage, particularly in regional areas, we like the co-investment model. So we work very closely with the three levels of government to identify where the demand is or where the need is, and then come up with a business case, submit it to largely a Commonwealth program, sometimes with state support, sometimes with local government support, and build up our network that way.
0: Quite a few texts coming through on this one, Michael. 0467 922 891, if you want to send a message through at 27 minutes to 10. Simon asks, is Harrogate, Brookunga and Dorsley next?
4: Well, that's certainly a conversation point that we're having this week. We're meeting with Mount Barker Council. We'll be looking at what we can do in those regions. We are looking to work with the three levels of government to make some of those projects happen, and that's the way forward for those sites.
0: Another question here from Andrew at Flagstaff Hill. How much battery backup will this new tower have?
4: Yeah, typically with the co-investment sites, they have about 12 hours battery backup, which is quite adequate because it's not far from the city, and we have resources right across the Adelaide Hills to replenish batteries if they need it.
0: Where are, at the moment, Michael Patterson, Regional General Manager for South Australia,

0: of Telstra the other black spots that give you greatest concern right now?
1: Well, we are working to fill some of those sites. For example, the Cuddly Creek site was part of the improving mobile coverage round, and we're about to, and people are been waiting for a long time for some of these, about to improve coverage at places like Rapid Bay, Port Rickaby on the York Peninsula, and Wool Bay on the York Peninsula. In addition to that, we're funding a new site at Edithburgh. And you may have heard, Rory, in the past, we had a very good partnership with the state government, with six local councils, and the federal government, and the South Australian Forest Products Association. We're building 27 mobile base stations in the Limestone Coast.
0: We've got a text here. This person writes, "I live in Kensington and often have zero mobile phone signal." So again, clearly the issues are not contained to the hills and regional South Australia, Michael.
1: Yeah, that's right. I think we are pivoting to invest more in metro areas. We've invested a lot of money in regional Australia, and we are absolutely focused on our metro areas as well, including places like Kensington.
0: Christine's rung in from Bellevue Heights. Hello, Christine.
2: Hello, Rory.
0: What's your issue, Christine?
2: Rory, I live in Bellevue Heights, which is between Blackwood and, let's say, Flinders Medical Centre. On my mobile phone, I only get one little tiny bar, and I know other people in this area actually have the same problem. So that what can happen is the phone can quite often drop out when you're speaking to somebody. So I actually tell people that my phone may drop out and you may need to ring me back. So it's a very big problem because here, only one tiny little bar. If I drive up to Blackwood, you've got full bars, or if you drive down onto the plane. But here in Bellevue Heights, only one weeny bar.
0: Christine, thank you for your call. Michael Patterson, is that part of the suburban area under consideration for more coverage?
1: I'll have to go into our plans to explore that. We're happy to talk to Christine offline as well if Christine would like to leave her details with you. But sometimes the bars on phone aren't always the best indicator. It's really the customer experience. Christine did mention she drops out or goes a bit flaky. So it sounds like there is a coverage issue there. We'll certainly make note of that one.
0: Now, later this year, the federal government will start trials of a new national mobile alert system. What more do we know about this at the moment, Michael?
1: We believe its name is AusNet, or Aus, yeah, Aus Alert, sorry, Aus Alert. And we understand that there is a practice of that across the nation on the 27th of July at 2 o'clock. We will be participating. We will be working with government and collaborating with them. It's a messaging service. It's outside of the normal standard text. That's all we know at this stage, but we are going to work with the government to make sure that we implement it across our customer base.
0: Michael Patterson, Regional General Manager for South Australia from Telstra, thank you.
1: Thank you, Rory.
0: 22 minutes to 10. Soon, Golden Years, the Cockle Train.

0: on our south coast will be the topic of today's discussion. What are your Cockle train memories? 1300 222 891 is the number to call, as well as phone coverage for Adelaide Hills residents. A clear run on the South Eastern Freeway is also vital on a high fire danger day. And today might not be high fire danger, but there's been yet another hold up. Troy Sincock, where are you?
1: G'day, I'm at the Crapers Interchange, Rory. We heard about a number of traffic incidents on the South Eastern Freeway this morning from about 8 o'clock onwards, with a grill coming away from a barrier in the right-hand lane. We heard a rear-end car accident as well, and of course combine that with wet roads and periods of rain, and really it wasn't an enjoyable experience for people this morning. Although on the way up here, there was definitely a bottleneck effect for vehicles heading into the city, traffic flowing much more smoothly now, so no doubt a few people late to work this morning. I noticed there are no speed restrictions from Crapers into the city right now, but a big thanks to 891 ABC Adelaide listeners for letting us know what they've been experiencing this morning, because those eyewitness accounts can really make a world of difference for people heading into the city. I know sometimes we can be stranded and it feels like stating the obvious, but as a roving reporter, sometimes getting into the thick of the action when it is so crazy like that can be difficult. So thank you for all those reports on the way in today.
0: Troy Sincock, thank you to you there up in Crapers. And again, thank you to Vince, who called through earlier in the program to point out the issues again with a little bit more detail as he was making his way out of Adelaide on the South Eastern Freeway. It is almost 20 minutes to 10. Next, it's been a horror start on the roads here in South Australia in 2026. So why launch a new road safety campaign today? The details after this.
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3: Quite a few people flagging concerns with data centres. Do we have a lot of them here in Australia?
4: There's about 250. They look like factories, but no data centre is the same.
2: 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Welcome to Mornings with Rory McLaren for everything Adelaide. 891 ABC Adelaide.
0: 41 lives have been lost on South Australian roads this year, 4 in just 3 days. March was the deadliest month on the state's roads in more than a decade, with 19 people killed. In response, South Australia Police are launching a road safety campaign starting today. You're joined now by Angus McFarlane, Inspector. Welcome.
5: Good morning, Rory, and thank you for having me on the show.
0: What specifically are you launching today?
5: So we've just launched Operation Danger, which is a statewide traffic enforcement operation running from Monday the 4th of May through to Sunday the 10th of May. I just want to point out this is actually part of Safehold's overall plan for road safety, Operation Safe Roads.
0: Okay, and what specifically will you be targeting here?
5: So police across metropolitan and regional roads will be focusing on dangerous and deliberately high-risk driving behaviour, things like following too close, running red lights or failing to give way, unsafe lane changes, failing to keep to the left, and misuse of a motor vehicle, as well as drink and drug driving. So the message will be simple. If you choose to put others at risk on our roads, you can expect to be stopped and speaking with the police about your decisions and your driver behaviour.
0: Can road users expect to see more police on the roads over the coming week?
5: Absolutely, Rory. We'll be running a highly visible policing operation targeting locations and times with the highest traffic volume so that the greatest number of road users see a police presence as a deterrent. And each district and region will also be tailoring its response to local issues and emerging trends, whether that's drink or drug driving, dangerous overtaking or risky behaviour on key routes. And we'll be backing that up, obviously, with public information like this, so the community knows what we're doing and why. But more importantly, so the road users can think about their behaviour and the driving decisions on the road, the risks that they are taking and the impact that they could have on their family, friends or the community if they continue to make poor decisions and choose to drive in a dangerous manner.
0: I want to pick up on impacts if I can, Inspector, because every crash not only impacts the victims and their families, as you point out, but then it also impacts first responders, your officers, members of the public who are often the first people on the scene of these crashes. Take us into the world of a police officer. What impact does it have on an officer when they continually get called to these sorts of incidents?
5: Well, as you said, Rory, the impact is very widespread, and the emergency service response is just part of that. It's obviously

0: job that none of us ever want to go to. But I think all our emergency services, being South Australia Police, MFS, Ambulance Service, they do a fantastic job to go and respond to these incidents. They do it professionally, they do it every day, and they're there for the people that are injured at the scene, but also the families and the community that are impacted to support them and help them get through this as best as possible.
1: Yeah, what is... When it comes to the road toll we've seen so far in 2026, Inspector Angus McFarlane, why is the question that jumps to mind? Why this year? Why the jump?
0: Well, I think Operation Danger is a very timely operation. As I said, it's part of our overall strategic plan for road safety throughout the year, but its timing is important. 29%, or you know, almost a third of the lives lost have been attributed to dangerous driving on our roads. That's 12 lives that have been lost through to poor decision-making or risk-taking behaviour on our road. And as you said in the start, it is a horror year. It's significantly more than last year in our, you know, the average. So... SAPOL is trying its hardest to shape driver behaviour, let everybody know, you know, the right decisions to be making on the road, and where they make those poor decisions, I provide education or a deterrent through enforcement out there on the roads. And this is just one of a number of operations throughout the year that we're trying to influence driver behaviour. But Rory, shows such as yourself where we get a chance to talk to the community, and opportunities like this to remind everybody, every decision you make on the road can have a devastating impact. So take care, drive to the conditions, don't make risk-taking decisions like, you know, I'll just try and get through that red light, or I'll just speed up because I'll be a couple of minutes earlier. What is the impact that could have of those decisions versus what are you really trying to achieve? I think everybody just wants to get in their car, go to their destination safely so they can, you know, spend time with their friends, family, the community, and, you know, if it's going to work or, you know, enjoying their lives, versus the tragedy that could happen through a split-second poor decision.
1: Is that the one message you want people to take out of this?
0: Absolutely. Every driver, you know, South Australia Police and the South Australian Government can only do so much. Ultimately, decisions sit with the road users and the decisions they make on the road every day. And we please ask you to consider those decisions. Just think about, you know, your friends, family and the community. Think about why you're going, where you're going, and just slow down, consider the road conditions, consider what the lights are doing, consider what other road users are doing well, and just make some good decisions on there.
1: Inspector Angus McFarlane, thank you.
0: Thank you, Rory.
1: It is 9:45 here on 891 ABC Adelaide Mornings. 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The Cockle Train that runs between Goolwa and Victor Harbour. Well, it's celebrating its 40th anniversary, but its heritage goes a lot further back than that, when steam engines were a thing of the past. It is certainly a place that I'm fairly familiar with. But today I want to hear from you about your memories, in particular on the Cockle Train. 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
1: Its history dates all the way back to 1854. Yes, the Cockle Train linking the Murray with the wharves of our south coast. And today, I want to hear from you. It has become a much-loved tourist draw card down there on the Fleurieu Peninsula. 1300 222 891 is the number to ring. Share your Cockle Train memories with us today on the Mornings program. 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Steve, thank you for coming.
6: Thank you for the invitation.
1: Well, I'm actually very pleased to see you here, Steve, because you've happened to negotiate the South Eastern Freeway this morning, haven't we?
6: Yeah, it was a bit of a challenge, but I was just watching the clock, but we got here on time. That's the main thing.
1: Look, tell us about the origins of... Let's go all the way back. Take us back to the 1800s, if you can, and the Cockle Train, and the need for this service to be built in the first place.
6: originally the line was built between Goolwa and Port Elliot to take the freight off the paddle steamers to Port Elliot and then be put onto ships to go for export. But unfortunately, Port Elliot wasn't the best place, and the line was later extended through to Victor Harbour, and then the line gradually grew and grew and grew and linked up with Adelaide in 1860s. I think it was, and that's where we have it now. Steam Ranger got involved more in the 1970s initially, running trains from Adelaide, and then the 1980s we started standing alone as the railway was starting to be cut back with the state government and then Australian National. Mm. And then in 1984 they closed the line beyond Strathalbyn, and that's where Steam Ranger came in and started running the Cockle Train from 1986.
1: How critical, again, as we look back on that time in the mid-80s, was it to secure the corridors, that corridor, as you point out, from Strathalbyn all the way through down to Goolwa and then across the coast?
6: Fortunately, we had people in the community that had the foresight to start looking and approaching the state government to look after that line and not rip it up like a lot of the other lines. So we're very fortunate that they had the foresight back then to preserve the line. And Steam Ranger today runs the railway line

0: to 10. Steve, let's talk, if we can, about the significance of this year and what is coming up this year when it comes to the Cockletrain.
1: Well, in October, the 17th and 18th this year, we're celebrating the 40th anniversary of the Cockletrain. 40 years is a long time, I guess, and we've been blessed that the tourism attraction, it's really a tourism attraction, has grown over those years. When I first started as a steam ranger about 14 years ago, we used to just run twice a week, and patronage was fairly light. Today, we're now carting international tourists. We had 425 Chinese nationals last year, and we've got inquiries from Malaysia, Singapore, New Zealand. So it's now getting a name for itself overseas, and we've been working with various tourism bureaus to get the name of the Cockletrain out into the wider community.
0: When it comes to keeping the train running, explain to us the different locomotives you use, be it either steam-powered or also diesel-powered.
1: Yeah, we have five steam locos, which three are in operation at the moment. But, of course, as time goes on, they're getting older and older, and one of the locomotives celebrated its 111th birthday. So maintaining those is quite a challenge. So we supplement it with also heritage diesels, and some of those diesels are 65-plus years of age, so they're getting older. And you can't go down to Repco's and buy parts for them. So it's quite an art to keep these locomotives and rolling stock going. So it's always a challenge. But the guys at the workshop in Mount Barker do a fantastic job. And the good thing for us is we're very blessed with a whole range of young people coming into the organisation to learn some of those old skills that are starting to fade out.
0: Well, just on that, we've got a text here from Frosty who says, I was an ANR apprentice. I worked on the last mainline track at Tampa to the Victor track based at Mount Barker. Rail maintenance is a taboo topic with the state government these days. Frosty, thank you for your text as always. Let's go to Lyle. Good morning, Lyle.
2: Good morning, Rory. How are you?
0: Lyle, I'm well.

0: a little bit of the charcoal or the coal coming off the engine.
1: Fantastic. Yeah.
0: Lyle,
1: It's jolly good.
0: thank you so much for your call. When it comes to accessing, now you touched on it, it's a really good point you made, Steve Richardson. The supply of parts, how difficult is that getting? And are you at the point where you're actually having to remanufacture?
2: Yeah, that's right. A lot of the parts now are made to measure, literally. And yeah, so parts are always a big issue. And the other big challenge we have at the moment is, unfortunately, we have the unenviable title of having the longest heritage railway in the world, because Mount Barker to Victor Harbour is 77 kilometres, and maintaining that is quite a thing around our neck. And currently, the other thing besides the Cockle train is we run the Highlander train between Mount Barker and Strathalbyn, which starts with steam on the first Sunday in June and runs right through to November. And we've been working with the Strathalbyn tourism people to get that up and running very well. And that's been very well accepted. And a lot of people use that section of the line because of the scenery and the wildlife. And for example, this Saturday, we're running the Teddy Bear Picnic Train. 250 people sold out last week. So we're looking forward to that. So there's two parts. So there's the Highlander and the Cockle Train.
0: Train, along the coast. It is 6 minutes to 10. Good morning, Angela.
3: Yeah, good morning, Rory.
0: Tell us about the maiden run.
3: Yeah, so Augustus Herman Hagedorn is my children's father's great grandfather. So it's my children's great great grandfather he was, and he worked for South Australian Rail. He also drove the, I think it was called the Midnight Express in the 1920s to Melbourne and back, which is now the Overland. But he was actually the engineer who took it on its maiden run up to, is it Cadena, up near Moonta?
0: Yes.
3: Yeah, so they took it on the maiden run, and his son, who was Ralph Hagedorn, my kid's great grandfather, who only passed away a couple of years ago in his 90s, he was.

0: on Golden Years with Steve Richardson, the customer services manager at Steam Ranger Heritage Railways. Steve, what is the condition? You mentioned the condition of the line there. Can you currently get locomotives all the way from Mount Barker through to Victor Harbour, or what's the state of the track?
1: At the moment, we run between Mount Barker and Strathalbyn, as I said before, on the Highlander, which we're really promoting, and the Cockletrain route. The bit in the middle at this point in time, we transfer trains between the two locations. Mm. But there are three bridges that need a bit of TLC. Mm. Those bridges were part of the upgrade in 1926, so 100 years ago. And, of course, they now need some major maintenance. And we've decided as a board not to run passengers over there. They're safe, but just
0: out of an abundance of caution, you've decided that. So does that mean that from a Steam Ranger perspective, there are conversations being had with, say, the state government or local council about what can be done?
1: The local councils have been very supportive in our operations, and that's something we really appreciate. We've been talking to the state government for the last 3 years, but nothing's come of it at this point in time. So all the track maintenance on the track is done by ticket sales.
0: Mm.
1: And for example, for the first 7 months of the fiscal year, we've spent over $670,000 on track and signals because under our license, we have to maintain and keep the railway safe. But that comes through ticket sales only. We don't receive any funding at all.
0: Mm. Another great text here from Steve on Hindmarsh Island. Hi, Rory. My ideal day is catching the Cockletrain from Goulwood to Victor, catching the horse-drawn tram over Granite Island, walking around the island, catching the steam train back to Goolwa, jumping on the Oscar W paddle steamer, then a quick walk around Artworks Gallery, and then finishing up with a vanilla slice from Heritage Bakery. Ah, perfection. relaxing, just thinking about it. Love, love, love the Cockletrain, especially the steam trains. I guess, how do you find that balance there, Steve, by keeping the steam locos out there but also not putting too many kilometres into them?
1: We also have to balance that with the cost. Everyone has to be aware of cost because we're maintaining the track. We also have to have qualified crews that are available, bearing in mind the volunteers. Some of them have their day jobs, so they're only available on certain times of the year. So it is a balancing act, but we're continually going on. But I said our biggest challenge is the track and maintaining that with no funding. We thank people for using the Cockletrain because their ticket sales go into restoring the trains and the track.
0: Steve Richardson from the Steam Ranger Heritage Railway, thank you.
1: Thank you, Rory.
0: Thank you for joining us for Golden Years. Now, we've also put in a call to the Department of Transport about this issue. Staying with the trains, the Blair line, until further notice, is experiencing delays in both directions of travel due to a technical issue. So passengers, they're being advised to allow for extra travel time. Listen to announcements and check the Adelaide Metro website for updates. So if you are using or planning on using the Blair Rail line over the course of the day, best check to see what is happening with services on that particular route. It is almost the 10 o'clock news with Sarah Maunder. I'll be back after the update.
2: Good morning, Sarah Maunder with ABC News. South Australia's Treasurer Tom Koutsantonis is accusing China of doing everything it can to bankrupt the Nyrstar Port Pirie smelter, a multi-million dollar state and federal assistance package for Nyrstar smelters in Port Pirie and Hobart expired last week. As part of the bailout, the Port Pirie smelter has been trialling the production of critical minerals. But Mr Koutsantonis told 891 ABC Adelaide that China is undermining every aspect of the smelter's commerciality.
3: They're buying the raw materials at an elevated price. They are discounting the charges for making the materials, and then they subsidise the manufacture of it.
2: Meanwhile, the union representing workers at Nyrstar's Hobart Zinc Smelter says it doesn't have any details around the offer made to the company by state and federal governments late last week. A Nyrstar spokesperson has confirmed a new deal has been presented to

0: the company but didn't provide a timeline of when it'll respond. Robert Flanagan from the Australian Workers Union told ABC Tasmania Statewide Mornings that the unions had discussions with Nyrstar locally but has little information.
1: They're not able to go into any of the details other than to say that there was a revised offer that the company had received on Friday afternoon and that the company would consider their position and there'd be further discussions.
0: The mayor of Alice Springs says the community is coming together to support one another and the family of Kumanjai Little Baby, who was found dead last week. On Saturday, officers formally charged Jefferson Lewis with murdering the five-year-old girl a week after she disappeared from the old-timers' town camp. Asta Hill says efforts are being made to ensure all family members from across the territory are able to get to Alice Springs for sorry business.
2: Communities banded together to offer donations for the funeral. We've set up food drops at the entrance to the town camp where sorry business is occurring, and we will come together again on Thursday for a vigil as well.
0: Treasurer Jim Chalmers has not indicated there'll be extra cost of living relief for Australians on top of what's already been promised as part of next week's budget. Mr Chalmers has confirmed tax reform, productivity and savings will all be central to what the government unveils. But asked if there'd be any new cost of living help, he says the government will respond to hip pocket pressures with measures including already announced tax cuts and a reduction in the fuel excise.
3: Really, right across the board, the government is very focused on this inflation challenge, very focused on cost of living pressures being faced by people right around the country, and the budget will respond to that in the ways that I have outlined.
0: A bait shop in Adelaide's northwest says it's made the difficult decision to close its doors following recent fishing bans. New catch restrictions were introduced by the state government last week to allow fish stocks to recover from the algal bloom. Recreational and commercial calamari fishing in Gulf St Vincent and Spencer Gulf have also closed. Ramp bait and tackle shop owner Andrew Mazzino has told 891 ABC Adelaide his business is operating at a loss.
4: It's not the same when we opened up 7 years ago. It's the limits that they're doing and the restrictions that they're doing doesn't coincide with what's happening.
0: The state government says fishing restrictions are based on scientific reviews of fish stocks aimed at long-term fishery recovery and sustainability. The chief executive of the National Trust of South Australia says the organisation is looking to sell properties after significant financial losses. The trust recorded a loss of more than $300,000 last financial year and says it only has 2 years of operating revenue left if changes aren't made. Nicolette Delernier says the money from the sales will be used on operational costs.
5: There are times when to keep the whole organisation working effectively, there's been a need to divest in some assets, and sometimes that money needs to be used for central purposes and not for branch purposes.
0: South Australia's weather: Port Lincoln a top of 19 today and showers, Port Pirie 21, also showers, Renmark 20, possible shower, Mount Gambier 16 and showers. Adelaide a top of 19 today, it's currently 16.2 degrees. Looking ahead, tomorrow possible shower and 19, Wednesday showers and 19, Thursday cloudy a top of 15 degrees, Friday a shower or two and 19, Saturday cloudy also 19, Sunday cloudy and 20. ABC News.
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9: Tom Venning, federal member for the seat of Grey. He's been out and about in the states far north. What about fuel, Tom?
10: If you're not getting deliveries of produce, you're not getting deliveries of fuel. So what the SES does is they actually fly in Black Hawk helicopters and deliver fuel and produce to these station owners and communities. But it is absolutely beautiful up there at the moment. It looks like Florida at the moment. It is so green. There is so much water. It is beautiful.
6: Rory McLaren.
9: Welcome to the second hour of the morning's program. It is almost 6 minutes past 10. Stroke and multiple sclerosis are the focus of Dr. Dr. Associate Professor Andrew Lee will be with you. If you have a question for him, 1300 222 891 is the number to ring, or you can text 0467 922 891. You are just over.

0: a week out from the federal budget. But before then, there is a really big meeting of the Reserve Bank tomorrow. Katina Curtis from the West Australian, she is your federal political correspondent today from Canberra. And what's on your mind? Have your say on the statewide soapbox. Did you hear the Human Services Minister and what she had to say about the future of disability supports in South Australia as a result of the NDIS changes that are being made? Share your views. 1300 222 891 is the number to ring. Today, though, I want to take you back 18 years. And that was the time that Sam Davis lost his life as a result of a one-punch assault. He played a game of footy, had a schnitty with the team at the footy club after the game. He then went out to town. It was a typical Saturday night for hundreds of young people, but Sam never came home. A single punch robbed Sam of his life and changed the life of his family forever. Neil Davis is Sam's dad. Losing his son to a one-punch attack prompted Neil to launch the Sammy D Foundation. Neil, thanks for joining us today.
1: Thanks for having me on, Rory.
0: Tell us about Sam.
1: Sam, he was everything to us, you know. A state soccer player, A-grade cricketer when he was 15. Changed, went into the SANFL. Probably not the best at school, but, you know, people hear me talk about Sam and they think he was perfect. He wasn't perfect, but he was our perfect. Mm. You know, and then he went out to a party that night. Some gate crashes came and we got that phone call that we work so hard now so other parents don't get that phone call in the middle of the night to say, coming to the hospital because your son's not coming home.
0: Is today a particularly tough anniversary?
1: It is 18 years. So Sam was 17 and a half when he passed away. So I've spent more time talking about Sam than I have talking to him.
0: You're asking people to start a conversation, Neil. What would you like them to talk about?
1: For us, it's telling your kids it's okay to walk away. So many parents say to their kids, if someone hits you, you have to hit them back. You know, what if your child hits that person back and the same thing happens to your child that happened to Sam? It's a time that you can, that's why we started the Snitty for Sams. It's a time when you can sit down with your kids, talk about what happened to Sam, talk about how you don't want it to happen to anyone else. Tell your kids, you know, if they see their friend getting that angry, that you're the one to grab them and get them to walk away. I wish Sam had walked away that night. You know, if your friend walks away, at least you know you've got them for another day. Because we're here to tell you, we know the worst thing that can happen. And since the year 2000, it's nearly 300 other people this has happened to just through one punch.
0: On that, Neil, do you think we're making progress when it comes to curbing this sort of violence?
1: The schools that we go into, and we go into a lot of schools now, all tell us they see the change in behaviours for their young kids. We do it all without any government funding. You know, so next time you get a politician on, every time you get a politician on, just ask them why they're not funding the Sammy D Foundation, because we have independent evaluations. We know what we does works. And the schools just can't afford to have us in. You know, I don't get paid from the Sammy D Foundation, but we do have people that work for us, and unfortunately, they'd like to be paid. And it's really hard to keep on going out and doing this without any funding. And that's why we ask people to join in and say, you know, maybe it's not just up to the government, it's not just up to corporates, it's up to everyone to help us save young people's lives.
0: In your mind, and given your experience, Neil Davis, what else can be done to stop this sort of violence?
1: It's education. We're a harm prevention charity, and what we're saying is we have to get in and talk to these kids again and again and again. We have different programs for different age groups of kids, and so they hear from the Sammy D Foundation three or four times throughout their school lives. We're at the age now well, I'm at the age now, I'm going into schools and teachers will be saying,

0: saying to their kids, you have to listen to this presentation. I had this when I was at school, and really it's the only outside presentation that we remember from being in school.
1: You're hearing from Neil Davis, Sammy D Foundation founder and secretary, at 11 minutes past 10 here on 891 ABC Adelaide Mornings. Neil, is enough being done in schools?
0: No, there's not enough being done in schools. We would like the government to mandate that every school has the Sammy D Foundation in. Every school. Look, are they going to listen to... a teacher could go in and talk about this is what happens if you hit someone, or you get the police to go in and say this is what could happen if you hit someone. We're telling the kids this is what did happen. We're telling a true story. We're arming kids with the tools to be able to walk away, to able to calm down these fights. We've had some evaluations back and through our anti-bullying programs, and 87% of the kids in 1 year used the tools that we gave them in a situation. So that's like 14,000 people that have been affected just through those talks that we do in schools in 1 year.
1: Are you going to be having a schnitty today, Neil?
0: We're going to the Strathmore Hotel with a staff today and having a schnitzel there. And then my wife and I and children and my grandchild will be going out and having a schnitty for Sam tonight as well. That'll make it about my 10th one for the week. But it was Sam's favourite meal was a chicken parmy. And we started this, and we're saying to people, you don't have to go to a venue and have it. Sakes have been really good, and they donate a dollar from every specially marked pack across Australia. And there's hotels, there's over 100 hotels or venues across Australia now. There's in Tasmania, Victoria.

0: It's a conflict of interest, but it's not a conflict of interest when you're saving young people's lives.
1: Neil
0: Nat
1: Davis.
0: hasn't got anything to do with the foundation anymore. Her job is helping to run the state. Our job is to save young people's lives.
1: Neil Davis, thank you for taking the call today.
0: Thanks very much, Rory, the hardest working man on the ABC, I've heard.
1: Neil Davis, thank you. Sammy D Foundation founder and secretary there. It is 14 minutes past 10. Next, Doctor Doctor, if you've got a question about stroke or MS, call now 1300 222 891.
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7: Is it still illegal to perform an autopsy on a living person?
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15: The doctor is about to operate.
1: Your doctor today is Dr. Andrew Lee. He is a neurologist with an academic and specialty interest in stroke and multiple sclerosis. He is also an associate professor at Flinders University. Dr. Lee, welcome to Mornings.
16: Yeah, thanks, Rory.
1: If you've got a question for Dr. Lee, 1300 222 891 is the number to ring. You can text 0467 922 891. We'll get to the questions if we can in a moment, but we did notice that you were listening in to Neil Davis there and nodding.
16: Yes.
1: As we were having that discussion.
16: Yes.
1: Where's your head at listening
16: Look,
1: to that?
16: I think listening to Neil, it's a tragic story. I can certainly empathize with it. I have a son who I'm extremely proud of. He's a rower for the state. He also plays football. He likes going out having a good time. And I think what Neil's basically saying is that when you do have a good time out there, there's always alcohol and other bits and pieces that can impair your judgment. My advice to all the young people out there, have a good time, but by all means, make sure your judgment's not impaired. And as Neil says, walk away. It's far better to turn the other cheek and live the next day and calm, and be calm about it. And also be very careful about how late you go out as well. Mm. I think that's the other thing.
1: Because also then there's, you know, the other side of this. Mm. It's the people that your colleagues who are then responding to incidents like this.
16: Absolutely. And, you know, we see, as neurologists, we see traumatic brain injuries all the time and the consequences of it. So even if you get knocked down and you strike your head and you survive it, there is a thing called a post-concussion type of syndrome where you don't feel quite right, your ability to think is not great, and there are consequences to that. So have a good time by all means, but be watchful and make sure that your judgment's still intact.
1: Okay, let's leave that part of the discussion if we can, Dr. Lee, and let's turn to stroke if we can. Let's talk about some of the basics here. And a reminder, if you are listening here, any of the advice is general in nature, and if you do require specific specialised care, you're obviously best placed, depending on the situation, to seek out a general practitioner, be referred off to a specialist, or if it's an emergency, obviously go to the hospital. Let's talk about signs of stroke, though. What should people be alert to?
16: Well, the public health warning for stroke is what we call the FAST acronym. So FAST stands for face, A stands for arm weakness, S stands for speech disturbance. And these are very common symptoms of a stroke. And if they happen acutely, then T stands for time. Time is brain, so to speak. In other words, when you get those symptoms, straight away, dial 000. Go to your nearest emergency department. They can assess you. Not everything is a stroke, but if it turns out to be a stroke, we can treat it and we can dissolve clots and you can survive the stroke.
1: Is there a typical person who is at risk of stroke?
16: That's a really great question. The typical person, stroke is often caused by something called arteriosclerosis. So to explain to your listeners, arteriosclerosis is those fatty plaques. You might see this on the ads, which they used to have with smoking, where there's a person squeezing out an artery and all this

0: yellow junk comes out. Do you remember those things? Yeah.
1: Oh, yeah.
0: Oh, yeah. And it should put you off a McDonald's and other bits and pieces. But that arteriosclerosis develops because you have vascular risk factors such as smoking. So please stop your smoking. You've got blood pressure problems, diabetes, cholesterol. So if you're that sort of cohort where you've got risk factors for vascular disease, then you're at risk of a stroke. But you're also at risk of heart disease as well. And the key thing is you've got to go and catch up with your GP, check your cholesterol, check your diabetes, make sure your blood pressure's okay, because prevention is always better than cure.
1: And then that then, for me, turns to younger people.
0: Ah.
1: When it comes to stroke, are you seeing more younger people?
0: The incidence of stroke in young people has been reported over time to be increasing, but I suspect it's not due to any major changes. It's just that the technology to identify things is more prevalent and we're more aware of it. But in young people, there are specific types of strokes that are common. So, for example, if you're a young person, and when I mean young, anybody under the age of 50 is young. Anybody over the age of 50 is bit older. I'm 53, so I'm anxious. but when we consider that young stroke, sometimes structural abnormalities within the heart can cause a clot, and your GP and your specialist stroke doctor and your cardiologist will be the people that will allow you to walk you through that process.
1: What about things like strokes in children?
0: Ah, that's even more interesting. So I'm not a pediatric neurologist, but I certainly, when I was training overseas, one of my colleagues, Dr. Laurie Jordan, was a pediatric neurologist, and she would tell me about all the weird and wonderful sort of syndromes that could happen in children. But that's a completely different sort of kettle of fish, really outside my league of expertise. But once again, if your child has some sort of neurological issue, take it seriously. It could represent a whole myriad of issues. Yeah.
1: It is 21 minutes past 10. This is Dr. Andrew Lee is in the chair today. If you have a question for him, 1-300-222-891 or text 0467-922-891. We are talking about stroke and multiple sclerosis. We've got a text here from Jenny down in Narracourt. Dr. Lee, could you explain a mini stroke?
0: Okay. There's no real such thing as a mini stroke. Essentially, a stroke is a stroke and it's caused by either clot or a bleed. And the question is whether you have deficits that are either disabling or not disabling. So I don't really like the term mini stroke because it sort of minimizes what you've got. If you have symptoms of a stroke, that's a serious issue. That tells me that you've got arteriosclerotic risk factors that need to be addressed. It tells me that you need to alter your lifestyle, have medications on board to prevent the next stroke from happening. Because we know that if we don't do that, there's a big risk of having another stroke, about 10% risk of stroke at about 90 days, of which half of that risk happens within the first 48 hours. So I'd like to say to your listeners, don't think of it as a mini or a minor stroke. Just

0: it's a stroke.
1: A stroke is a stroke.
0: Stroke, yeah. It's like saying, did you have a heart attack or is it a mild heart attack? You know, do you have a cancer which is mild or moderate? It isn't. It's a disease process that needs to be treated and prevented.
1: For people listening today, Dr. Lee, and they're thinking, I could be at risk here. What are some of the first things the first steps they can take to lower those risk factors?
0: Well, the first thing is to catch up with your GP and get a health checkup. And your GP will then identify various risk factors. The simplest things would be things like smoking, blood pressure, diabetes, as I've mentioned. Often a GP will then advise you to do exercise. So if you were to walk 30 minutes extra three times a week, that already reduces your vascular risk factors by a huge margin. And just that those simple things like diet and exercise, as long as you stick to it, can actually change the way your vascular risk factors are.
1: A question here from Chris. Why do strokes take so long to recover from?
0: Well, it depends. If you imagine that you've got a damage to your brain is a big electrical circuit board. What has to happen is that you've got these little technicians that go in there to rewire things up. And depending upon where the damage is and how extensive it is, often it may take weeks, even months to get better. And some people, even if they're looking normal in the community, still feel that they're not 100%. But here's the good news. Our brain has a default that it will continue to attempt to repair until the day we die. So in other words, what they're like, they're a little bit like the ultimate football player. You know, the coach says, you're going to play until the last siren. That's what our brain does.
1: When it comes to stroke, does that hold also for other acquired brain injury?
0: Absolutely. So traumatic brain injuries as well, they will slowly improve because our brain just attempts to repair itself. And that goes for the entire human body. I think the only reason why doctors still have a job is because our human body actually repairs itself and we help it in some way.
1: I've got a text here from David up at Panorama. Good morning, David. The stroke fast test conundrum. Can a person living alone apply this test to themselves if their brain is actually damaged?
0: In a way, yes. There are some times when a stroke does happen and you may not know that it's happening. But a lot of the times we do know something's wrong. And if we have the capacity to dial 000, then well and good. There are research into looking at smart watches and devices that may be able to detect medical emergencies and from there automatically dial 000.

0: University. Also wears multiple hats. He's the chair of the Royal Australasian College of Physicians here in South Australia as well at 25 minutes past 10. Let's turn to multiple sclerosis if we can. Can explain to us in a nutshell, what is MS?
1: Okay, so MS is a condition where the problem is with your immune system. The immune system, if you imagine, is like your defenses that take out viruses and bacteria. In multiple sclerosis, what happens is your immune system is not right, and as a result, it identifies your nervous system as being foreign. In particular, it identifies the insulation around your nervous system as being foreign. So if you imagine an electrical wire, you've got a copper wire surrounded by rubber. So obviously, we don't have copper or rubber in our nervous systems. We have something called an axon. And around it, instead of rubber, we've got myelin. So if you imagine your immune system, which is this defense, automatically identifies the myelin as being foreign and then tries to get rid of it. So in the same way that if you strip a copper electrical wire of its insulation, it doesn't work or it doesn't power the appliance that it's meant to power, that also happens in multiple sclerosis. And it has results in various different manifestations. But the most important thing I wanted to emphasize to your listeners, despite the fact that MS may have a bad sort of reputation or there is a very negative emotive response to it, this is a condition that is treatable. And in the modern era, we can move it into remission. And that's really important, such that people who have MS, who are diagnosed now, lead normal lives.
0: I was going to say, and that was not necessarily the case going, 20, 30 years ago?
1: Well, certainly when I first started as a medical student in the early 90s, when MS treatments were very primitive, that was not the case. And so over a period of time, 10, 15 years, we would have people that moved from being independent to wheelchair. But if you now talk to the current batch of neurology trainees, and you say to them, gee, you know, when was the last MS patient you saw in a wheelchair? They'll actually look at me a little bit weird, and the look is like, wow, you're really old, because we don't see this stuff anymore. And the reason we don't is because we've got treatment.

0: This GP's no growing pains go away. And it continued, and she started getting pain in her legs. So I self-referred to a pediatric physiotherapist in North Adelaide who didn't like her hyperactive reflexes and sent us to a pediatrician who specialised in orthopaedics. He didn't like her reflexes. Referred us to a pediatric neurologist, and he did an MRI, and she had one plaque in her brain, and they put it down to cerebral palsy, very mild, and to go away and live your life, which we did, and she managed, and she just started horse riding at the time, and so she kept doing that and kept going to school. And then when she was 15, she started getting some bad eye pain and increased fatigue. So took her back. I rang the orthopod first, and he suggested going back to the neurologist, which we did. And she had 40 plaques in her brain at that stage.
1: Right.
0: And we got a MS diagnosis. Yeah. So she'd probably had it from a very early age, but
1: And
0: it
1: Annie,
0: wasn't.
1: how old is she now?
0: She'll be 34 in December.
1: Yeah,
0: And she's, yeah.
1: and how is her management?
0: She's on a drug every 6 months, which has kept her very stable. She lives interstate and we don't see her a lot. But this drug has helped her a lot. She's been very physically active, continued with her horse riding, and did all sorts of wonderful things
1: Yeah.
0: there. So there you go.
1: Annie.
0: As a parent, you got to push.
1: Annie, thank you very much for your call, and also reiterates your point there, Dr. Andrew Lee, that the way the treatment has evolved as well.
2: Correct. And I think one of the things is that over time, we also perceive disease differently. We become wiser as we begin to understand it. So, in the past, where people might have said, okay, this is a single episode of inflammation called clinically isolated syndrome, we now recognize that MS is along a spectrum. And the key question is whether the immune system's abnormal or not.
1: A question here on the text line, back to strokes on this one. Do migraines increase the risk of stroke?
2: Okay, from a population point of view, there appears to be an increased risk for migraine sufferers with stroke. However, there's no plausible mechanism why this is the case. So, a lot of people at the moment, the jury's still out about whether migraines are causative of stroke, or maybe there may be a type of stroke that's happening. But the key issue to your listener is this: if you have a migraine and you've got neurological symptoms, make sure that your medical practitioners take it seriously. Make sure that they do an MRI. Because there are some types of strokes that can, as particularly venous thrombus problems, and I've talked about that on your program before, can mimic a migraine, but it turns out to be a stroke.
1: Eugene's called in at 29 minutes to 11. Hello, Eugene.
3: Hello, hello, doctors and presenter. Look, just a query. Somebody I know has had a stroke and super fit person, super healthy. Okay, they're over the over 70s. They were told that they wouldn't be able to walk, but now they're walking. But the left side, sorry, the right side is still quite heavy on his arm. Is I think medical help got to him quite late, unfortunately. But is this just a time process of waiting to see how things will connect or work again, or?
2: To a certain extent, yes, it is. And what we do know is right now with your friend, as even if you speak, there's these little cells that are trying to rewire things up. And we know that ongoing physiotherapy and occupational therapy to that right upper limb will continue to have improvement. One thing we don't know are the various factors that allow one individual with identical, with the, almost the exact stroke to get better quicker compared to somebody else. We don't have a concept of that. And the reason is because we can't, in the very same way as if you consider electrical wires, You can tell when they're going to bring your suburb online because you can see how many wires are damaged and how many electricians are fixing it. What we can't see in our brain at the moment is the length of the wires and, more importantly, how quickly the technicians are working.

0: Eugene, thank you for your call. Time for one more quick question before you leave us, Dr. Andrew Lee. This person writes, my daughter has Ehlers-Danlos syndrome and had a stroke at 32, which shocked us in 2018, but she had good care and she's with us today, thankfully. Do you know much about strokes and EDS?
1: Yes. So Ehlers-Danlos is what we call a connective tissue disorder. So connective tissues are like the little scaffolds that bind us together. In a blood vessel, these little scaffolds with Ehlers-Danlos can be weaker, and as a result, you can get sort of a thing called a dissection, which is a bit like a split in a blood vessel wall, and that can sometimes cause a stroke. In fact, I've got a couple of patients with this. The management is really no different from that of your regular stroke, which is blood thinners and various things that allow the blood vessels to repair themselves.
0: Dr. Andrew Lee, lots of texts coming in late. We might have to get you back for another conversation at
1: some
0: point. Let's
1: go for an hour next time, mate.
0: Dr. Andrew Lee, thank you for joining us for Dr. Doctor. It is 26 minutes to 11. Next, you'll get the very latest in federal politics from Canberra.
2: James Valentine.
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0: Katina Curtis, Canberra Bureau Chief for the West Australian. Welcome back to ABC 891 Adelaide Mornings.
6: Hi, Rory. Good to be here.
0: All right. We are. Are you at the sleepless point yet? When it comes to the federal budget, it's just over a week away.
6: No, well, not quite yet. The Japanese PM's in Canberra this morning, and well, I just can hear the booms of the cannons going on in the background.
0: You're exactly right. It looks like at the moment, as you and I talk, the Japanese PM and the Prime Minister are standing aside each other inside the building. I think they may have just completed the ceremonial salute that was up and going there on the lawns outside of Parliament House. So yes, we'll start there. We'll get to the budget because the budget's coming. Sure. We know that. But what are we expecting to come from today?
6: Look, the two prime ministers are going to make some statements after they meet later today. As I understand it, they're not taking any questions from the media. I believe there will probably be some announcement around critical minerals, which is, obviously has been a hot topic of conversation pretty much any time Australia meets with any of our friendly partners. Japan actually already invests a fair amount in critical minerals projects in Australia, in WA in particular, because that's where most of the critical minerals are, under the ground. So, you know, there's already quite a strong partnership there, so probably building on that. The backdrop across all of these conversations at the moment, international conversations, is obviously being fuel security, as we've spoken about before. Yeah. And your listeners will remember, you know, our PM's been overseas in the past month to a bunch of different places. Penny Wong had a fairly extensive trip last week, and it's all about trying to secure those supplies and make sure that the fuel can keep flowing to Australia.
0: Again, as you and I talk, Katina, the delegations are being introduced to each other there just inside the entry of Parliament House in Canberra. So yeah, there are cameras flashing, the respective prime ministers working their way along the lines as you and I discuss. The interesting critical minerals, because a topic that's been in the headlines here over the last sort of 4 days in particular has been the future of the Port Pirie smelter, the Nyrstar controlled smelter, which produces antimony, which is one of the critical minerals that is very much in the conversation broadly, potentially for its applications in the defence sector as well. So we're hearing some suggestion there's some back and forth about the negotiations, which did break down at the end of last week between the federal government, the South Australian government, the company itself and the Tasmanian government as well, given their involvement with the smelter in Tasmania. Let's move on, though, back to the budget. The Treasurer, Jim Chalmers. This is a difficult budget for him to deliver, is it not, Katina Curtis?
6: Oh, it absolutely is. And in fact, he normally this week before the budget, so the budget will be delivered Tuesday next week, and normally this week beforehand is a, you know, fairly well choreographed sort of week. Everything's more or less locked into place and they sort of have this rhythm of
0: escalating
6: things that they tell us about. That's right. But Jim Chalmers gave a press conference at 8 o'clock this morning, and he was really saying that, you know, not even all the major planks of the budget are finally locked in yet, pointing to, you know, there's been a lot of speculation in the media around what the tax changes will look like. We're really widely expecting there will be changes to capital gains tax and negative gearing. So there's ones on particularly affecting the investment property market. A bit of speculation over the weekend about possibly increasing the tax on trusts as well, though I did notice that story was careful to say no decision's been made and they might still drop it, which is a nice way of saying actually my story might turn out to be completely wrong. but you know, like really, he's really saying the huge amount of uncertainty in the global economy at the moment is making this a very difficult time, and they still haven't kind of locked in those final pieces of the budget yet. But the broad shape of it, I think, is starting to emerge. And the news today is that, you know, Jim Chalmers and Katie Gallagher are very keen to talk up the amount of savings that they've made. And they've promised that actually, unlike the other budgets that they've handed down, there will in fact be more savings than there is spending. So there'll be a net save overall for the bottom line on the budget.
0: That is the voice of Katina Curtis. She is the Canberra Bureau Chief for the West Australian. It is 20 minutes to 11 on 891 ABC Adelaide Mornings. Sticking with all things finance, let's talk about the RBA, because, you know, talking about the challenges that the economy is facing, we are in a relatively high inflation environment. So lots of people looking very carefully, Katina, at what the RBA does tomorrow.
6: Yeah, absolutely. I think the pretty much near universal assessment is that they will raise rates. I think we saw at their last meeting 6 weeks ago when they did increase rates, but they said it was basically, it was a split decision, but the decision wasn't whether to increase or cut, that it was basically like, should they put them up then or should they wait and see? So I think everyone is saying that, you know, that the war is dragging on, inflation has gone up. We saw in the figures last week, it jumped almost a whole percentage point in March compared with February, and that's on the back of those very high petrol prices. So I think, you know, it's not going to be great news for ratepayers. Was interesting, Jim Chalmers got asked a number of questions this morning about, you know, there's obviously been a lot of chatter for the last 6 months around the impact of government spending on inflation. And he really was acknowledging, he didn't go as far as saying, yes, you know, we've spent too much and that's pushed inflation up. That he didn't say that, but he did say, you know, that obviously government spending is part of the broader picture of demand in the economy. And if we can help ease that and that will help ease inflation, then yes, that's part of why we're looking to draw back on spending at the moment.
0: Katina, lovely to talk as always. Thank you.
6: Great to talk, Rory.
0: 18 minutes to 11. Katina Curtis is the Canberra Bureau Chief for the West Australian. In a moment, the statewide soapbox. 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I'd love to know what it's like at your place. And well, do you have memories of the Cockle Train? Another issue we spoke about before the 10 o'clock news in golden years. Love to hear more of your stories as well. You might have some thoughts on getting a schnitty for Sam. Again, 18 years since Sam Davis was killed in a one-punch incident. Again, a foundation in his honour. It is up and running, trying to inform and educate kids across South Australia and further afield about safe behaviours when you are out and about. You might have some thoughts on that as well. Always happy to take your calls, or you can send a message like these guys. It's in excess.

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0: Good morning, V.
6: Good morning, Rory.
0: Take us to Flagstaff Hill.
6: Yes, well, I just thought I'd call in, perhaps to represent all the university students studying in the area. And I say that because my daughter is studying engineering at uni, and we have not very good Wi-Fi within our home, and she needs to use software such as, it's called CAD software, and her computer often crashes in the house. So what she does is she's worried that through experience having lost work in the past, she travels all the way into uni, even on her days off, just to assure that she can, you know, get her work saved and do it in there and feel confident that her work definitely will be saved. So that's one of the issues. And the other is that, you know, she often has to hotspot off her phone within the house because the Wi-Fi doesn't work. And what we've had to do to combat that is we've had to go and buy multiple portable Wi-Fi modems, which all have separate SIM cards, and they all come at a cost. And we've put them in different sections of the house just so that we can have Wi-Fi. But even these drop out at certain times too.
0: Are these issues isolated to your home or your street?
6: I don't think they're isolated to our home, to be honest. But we are, well, my daughter's 18, so a relatively new generation, I guess, into the area. I mean, this is my family home where I grew up. And I even went to uni, you know, back in the 80s, but I didn't have these issues because it was just a different era, not having to rely too much on Wi-Fi. I would go out to the Levels campus and do my work out there. But my daughter now, just starting at uni and having to use certain software, we've just noticed it's become quite a, you know, quite an issue.
0: V, thank you.
6: And there are university students within this area because I've seen them, so I don't know if any others have got that same issue.
0: Well, V, thank you for calling and raising it with us here on the Statewide Soapbox. If you are listening from Flagstaff Hill, what is the internet like in your part of Adelaide? Let us know, 1300 222 891. Are you struggling like V and her family? Quite a few people texting in as well regarding Telstra and black spots. Stephen writes, I stopped using Telstra in the hills and switched to Starlink. Internet speeds alone are a minimum 10 times faster. Telstra seemed to have fallen well behind, is Stephen's view. Another text here, Adelaide Hills mobile black spots, and they want people to use Alert SA for fire emergencies. Dangerous to rely on mobile coverage of always. When it comes to, if you live in a bushfire prone area, a battery powered radio tuned to us here, 891 ABC Adelaide, or your local ABC station. Hello to everyone across regional South Australia. Another way to stay across all the information you need in an emergency situation. Liz up in Stonyfell, good morning. Liz writes, I live 8 kilometres from the city and have a Telstra connection. I only have one bar of coverage on my phone and sometimes lose my connection during conversations. Surely this is not satisfactory. Thank you for your perspectives as well, Liz. Eldred, hello to you.
7: G'day, how's things going?
0: Let's talk about mobile at your place.
7: I'm in what they call Horton Plains, which is a straight line to Balaclava, probably 15 kilometres.
0: Yep.
7: And you can't get mobile reception inside the house. You've got to run outside in the middle of the street somewhere. You might find one bar. Back in the early days when it was analog, I could sit anywhere in the house.
0: Are you on the landline today?
7: I sure am.
0: Very good.
7: Yeah. Also, yeah, I want to know something about the cockle train.
0: Yeah.
7: I worked for the State Transport Authority, and I used to live at Goolwood, just across the road from the cockle train station.
0: Beautiful.
7: The workshop, and I used to work on them. They were great.
0: Yeah. Do you get back down there often?
7: Oh, now and again, because I've still got a son who lives down on Hindmarsh Island.
0: Yeah, it's something. Well, I need to take Jack back down there again and have a little bit of a trundle on the cockle train.
7: Yeah, it's great.
0: It is beautiful. Eldred, thank you.
7: I miss that too.
0: Appreciate your call on the trusty landline at 8 minutes to 11. Lots of text still coming through on phone coverage. This person writes, we have no coverage in places between Moonta and Maitland. Very reassuring on catastrophic fire days. Again, back into the back of the Adelaide Hills, we live in Upper Sturt and we have the same problems. And another text here, same issues in Panorama. So lots of you being challenged in your part of South Australia when it comes to your phone coverage. Good morning, Jill.
3: Hello. Can you hear me?
0: Jill, we have you loud and clear. You want to weigh in on our doctor-doctor conversation with Associate Professor Andrew Lee?
3: Yes. I don't know what that is. Yes, my sister lives in Holbrook, and she was... Can you hear me?
0: Got you loud and clear, Jill.
3: Yes. Yeah.

0: was watering the lawn with a hose and realised her arm went droopy. I said, oh, my God, that's a bit odd. And she was, you know, smart enough to realise, I think I'm having a stroke. But when she went to the phone, she couldn't realise she couldn't talk. And she lives in Halford Road, Holbrook. So try and say that when your voice is slurred. But she rang someone she knew who recognised her number. And when she says that, they realised she couldn't talk. Marg's in trouble, and they went round to her house and found her, you know, slowly deteriorating with this stroke. So it's a problem with Triple O because you have to answer all those questions when you ring, and she lives by herself. Anyhow, she got treatment. The friend called the ambulance, she got to hospital and got treatment, and the only residual problem she has is problems with her taste, and a little bit of slurring of her speech, but she can drive a car and everything. Mm. But it just shows how getting onto it quickly really helps.
1: Yeah, it's a really good point, Jill. Thank you for making it with us on the statewide soapbox. It is almost, well, you're making your way towards 5 minutes to 11, so there's time for a couple more calls and text. Good morning, Morris.
2: Yeah, good morning. I wanted to follow up about the NDIS.
1: Absolutely.
2: Yeah, so I guess one of the I was involved with the Disability Royal Commission and looking at the cost of the NDIS and the blowout of the NDIS, and the bureaucratic nature now that it's being run by the Department of Social Services, who are also doing aged care, but it's just become so bureaucratic, and the cost of that bureaucracy is what slows a whole lot of things down. And when people have lodged complaints or issues or concerns, either with the NDIA or the NDIS, the commission found that it was months and months before any follow-up was done. And the same with the NDIS commission. It was just, you know, and that's just so costly and frustrating for people who are involved with the NDIS.
1: Take us back, if you can, to some of those early conversations, Morris.
2: Well, it was when the NDIA and the NDIS was first established, there was a whole range of work done to help establish it. And then it was moved into the Department of Social Services to administer the NDIA and the NDIS, and the NDIS Commission was set up to handle complaints and issues of concern. And again, the Royal Commission found that both of those organisations were just failing to address issues in a reasonable time, and it's just become so costly for people to try and get.

0: changes or reviews to their plans.
1: So in your view here, Morris, it's about let's look at the bureaucracy as part of this too.
0: Absolutely. I think the vast majority of costs are related to that and the reviews and constant challenges to people needing changes to their plans.
1: Morris, always great to get your perspectives on the NDIS and the disability space. Thank you for your call.
0: Thank you. Bye-bye.
1: 3 minutes to 11. We've got time for one more very quickly. Let's go up to Port Pirie. Hello, Trevor.
2: G'day, how are you?
1: Let's talk about Steam Ranger.
2: Okay, Steam Ranger was based at Dry Creek in the early days, and 621, or the Duke of Edinburgh, which was named after Princess Diana and Charles, named that from the palace. And 520, Samarkand Bloke O'Harvey, every Sunday morning, would leave Dry Creek into Keswick, up to the hills, through the tunnels, to Victor Harbour, and back the same day.
1: A full day trip all the way up from Dry Creek back to Victor and return. That sounds wonderful, Trevor. Thank you for your call. Because Jo Laverty, she has walked into the morning studio. Hello, Jo.
3: Carrying with me my favourite celebrity cookbook. It is one, it's called Special Delivery, and it's actually by Annabelle Crabb and her bestie Wendy Sharp. And this is my absolute favourite. It's got so many wonderful recipes in there that just work. And the reason I'm talking...
1: How many of the recipes have you actually cooked, Jo Laverty, or have you just
3: several?
1: Read
3: no, several. Like, if you open it up, you'll see that there's splatterings.
1: Yeah, that's a... Now we're getting...
3: There's one in there called a Linzer Torte, which is... It's so easy. And mostly I get it right. Sometimes I don't get it right, but it is a good one. I take it and people go, where did you get that from? And I say, from my Annabelle Crabb cookbook. And I raise this because Russell Torrens, our friend on ABC Classic, has just picked up the Don Dunstan cookbook. And it's all recipes, I don't know, maybe made by Don Dunstan, or if they've just put his picture on the cover. They found it in an op shop and they went, yes, I will buy the Don Dunstan cookbook. So Russell Torrens is going to come in and we're going to discuss our favourite celebrity cookbooks.
1: Well, of course, I mean, Don Dunstan and his partner had a restaurant in Adelaide's East, Eastern Suburbs.
3: Should know a thing or two about cooking.
1: A little bit.
3: Yeah. So I would like to know from you, what's your favourite celebrity cookbook, whether it's something that they've made themselves or they've endorsed
1: it? Define celebrity. Are we talking like actor turned chef?
3: Anyone. Anyone whose name will go,
1: star,
3: oh, yes.
1: Turned
3: sure.
1: Barbecue. Yeah.
3: I don't think,
1: person?
3: Maybe we draw the line at a chef who's become a celebrity chef.
1: Yeah.
3: It's someone who
1: it's
3: has
1: come
3: a background.
1: From outside and into cooking.
3: That's exactly what we want. Thank you, Rory. That's what we want.
1: 0467 922 891 is the number. Get your text coming through. I'll be back tomorrow. Now it's time for the news.
4: Good morning, Sarah Maunder with ABC News. The South Australian Treasurer Tom Koutsantonis says the Port Pirie near Star smelter is under attack from China. The smelter has been running a feasibility study into the production of critical minerals as part of a multi-million dollar state and federal assistance package that ran out on Friday. Mr. Koutsantonis says China is buying raw materials at elevated prices and undercharging for production. He told 891 ABC Adelaide that China is deliberately undermining the smelter's operations to maintain a monopoly on metal production.
5: I think you should be concerned any time another government to our north, like China, is doing everything it can to use its taxpayers' money to bankrupt this smelter.
4: Overseas, and Donald Trump says the US will start escorting stranded ships to the Strait of Hormuz in the coming hours. The US president says Project Freedom is a humanitarian mission aimed at helping stranded seafarers in blocked waterways. Iran has effectively closed the important oil shipping route since the US and Israel began their attacks at the end of February. Maritime law expert from Deakin University, Claudio Bozzi, says the move is significant.
6: There had been about 20,000 stranded seafarers in the straits for about 9 weeks now, living under very difficult conditions, heavily rationed supplies, under constant threat, very anxious about their safety as well.
4: The family of 95-year-old Claire Noland, who died after being tasered by New South Wales police in 2023, fear there are still

0: gaps in training and policies around taser use for officers. Grace Tobin has more.
1: Claire Nowland was tasered by police officer Christian White at an aged care home after wandering the corridors holding a steak knife against her walker. While he's been sacked and convicted of manslaughter, a coronial inquest is now approaching, and Miss Nowland's son, Mick, says his family hopes for meaningful change to police policies and training.
2: I think to prevent ever this happening again, they need better training and maybe more training. It shouldn't have ever happened.
1: An investigation by Four Corners has found tasers, which are now carried by officers in every state and territory, are being used in situations they were never intended for.
0: Greens leader Robert Sims says his party will introduce a bill to make public transport free for 6 months in South Australia ahead of Parliament resuming tomorrow. The Greens are also calling for more investment in public cycling infrastructure and EV charging. Mr Sims says free public transport would provide immediate relief.
3: If it can be done in Victoria, if it can be done over in Tasmania, then it can be done here in South Australia. And the Greens will be urging the Malinauskas government to get on board and support this bill.
0: A state government spokesperson says the policy hasn't been costed and the Greens have not explained how it would be paid for. National Trust of South Australia volunteers are concerned for the future of their branches as the organisation looks to sell properties. The trust recorded a loss of more than $300,000 last financial year and says it only has 2 years of operating revenue left if changes aren't made. Renmark Committee Chair Anne Ryan says volunteers are calling for a parliamentary inquiry into the organisation. She says volunteers get involved in the trust to take care of the state's history.
4: You can put all these displays together on Renmark's history, and when you've got the Chaffee brothers setting up the first irrigation settlements in Renmark and Mildura, this is Australia-wide significant, not just Riverland.
0: SA National Trust Chief Executive Nicolette Delonia says a parliamentary inquiry would be inappropriate.
5: Asking taxpayers to fund a parliamentary inquiry into a community organisation is an incredibly arrogant and wasteful thing to do.
0: Mount Barker detectives are continuing to investigate a suspicious fire that destroyed a Harndorf restaurant last week. Police and fire crews were alerted to the fire at about 8:30 on Tuesday night and arrived to find the property fully engulfed in flames. Detectives want to speak to any diners who attended the restaurant prior to it closing on Tuesday night, particularly a group of four people who were turned away at about 7:30. Police say those people are not suspects but may be able to assist police with their investigation. South Australia's weather, Port Lincoln 19 and showers, Port Pirie 21 also showers, Renmark 20 possible shower, Mount Gambier 16 and showers, Adelaide heading for a top of 19 degrees today, it's currently 17.5 degrees, tomorrow a top of 19, Wednesday also 19. ABC News.
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12: Damien Brown is a doctor who works in places that are often very beautiful, but where patients come in with a wild assortment of problems. He's worked in Africa with Médecins Sans Frontières, treating wounds of war and malaria and malnutrition. And then he shifted the focus of his work to remote Australia, to the Territory and far north Queensland, to desert country and to saltwater country, where medical treatment, he says, can sometimes be summarised as car versus tree, croc versus leg, propeller versus forearm, stinger versus thigh, bull versus arm, and tooth versus knuckle. Joining the Royal Flying Doctor Service, Damien was often in a race against the clock to fly out across the outback to treat people who were barely hanging on to life. There's so much that's wrong with the way things work in this part of the world, but the wins he's experienced are real and life-changing for the patient. Damien's memoir is called Bush Doctor. Hello, Damien.
13: Hi, Richard.
12: Bull versus arm. Croc versus leg? Ow! Really? Seriously? Bull versus arm?
13: It's It's always sort of summarised as two almost always non-compatible objects, so something animate and something inanimate. The croc versus arm I didn't get, but the bull versus arm was a phone call I got. It started mid-sentence, as the dramatic phone calls often do. You're in the hangar taking the phone, and I answered it, and I just got a kind of a live action in the background of, like, get the bull away from him. Oh, how do I give the morphine? Hello. And I'm like, sorry, who is this? And where are you calling from? Yeah, so the phone calls that begin mid-sentence or with role play in the background are usually problematic.
12: You were born and had your early life in South Africa. Do you remember when you had the thought, I want to be a doctor?
13: I grew up in a somewhat medical family. My uncle and my grandfather are pharmacists. And so I had some exposure to it. My parents told me that it was when I was really young, I swallowed a piece of Lego accidentally trying to get two bricks apart and biting it off and ran into the living area saying, I'm going to die, I'm going to die. And my great aunt at the time was a nurse, and she reassured me and opened the encyclopedia and showed me, a drawing of the digestive tract and that it was going to come out the other end at some point. And I was both horrified and relieved. And Mum and Dad say that since then I was quite obsessed, and they used to pull out the encyclopedias. And then my grandmum lived near a vet a couple of doors up who had his surgical practice, like literally in the suburbs next to his house. And he very kindly invited me one day, or a few times actually, to watch him operate. And I think that sparked the interest.
12: Have you ever lost that sense of wonder about the human body, this strange thing that we are, this mix of brain and guts and skin and this and that and blood that somehow operates and becomes creative and walks through the world? Have you ever lost that fascination?
13: No, never. And I think if you did, you'd be in the wrong in the wrong job. I mean, certainly you can have weeks when you're on and it can just feel like a conveyor belt of, you know, one after another of problems. But I don't think you ever get to the point. I've never met a peri-retirement doctor who said, I've seen it all. You never get to that point.
12: You were living in South Africa during the final years of apartheid, which was quite an exciting time. But were you too young to remember that? Or what kind of impressions do you have of that era?
13: Yeah, I was almost 14 when we left. So I went to, you know, all my primary school there and first year of high school. So I remember quite a lot. I'm sort of embarrassed to say in retrospect, but I suppose, you know, anyone from that generation, I was born into the system that, you know, I didn't know another system. So, you know, it's ridiculous to say in retrospect, but you'd go to the beach, frequently, and there was just a sign on the beach that said whites only, and this is the whites only beach. And there'd be a park bench that said whites only. And everyone at my school was white only. But all the media was government controlled, so heavily curated, and, you know, not at all making excuses, but I don't think I really understood the full extent of apartheid, and its atrocities until we moved to Australia.
12: So you moved to Australia, you did a degree in medicine, but all along you're right, you wanted to join Medicine Sans Frontières, Doctors Without Borders. Where does that come from, do you think? Is it an earnest desire to fix broken things? Is that kind of like being a doctor plus? Or what do you think drove that desire to join Medicine Sans Frontières?
13: Yeah, I think, you know, in retrospect, it was just a combination of everything I wanted to do and also kind of what I believed I should do. South Africa anyway was unfinished business. I always missed it once we migrated, and I always thought that I wanted to go back and live there and be a doctor there. The HIV/AIDS epidemic was really ramping up when we left, and I kind of thought that just seemed like a good role to go back as a doctor and kind of, you know, give back. And then, you know, I was a keen backpacker at uni, and I love travel, and I love the feeling of being in a foreign place where you just don't understand the language around you, and you know, everything's just different. I absolutely love that. So I think it was a combination of those things and just, you know, I suppose at some point you can just keep rolling your eyes at the news, or you can kind of roll up your sleeves and do your bit. So there was definitely idealism in there as well.
12: So they take you to Angola Angola. Was that what you were hoping to be taken to, a place like Angola? This is post-Civil War Angola, yes. Though, this must be said, right?
13: Yes. Yeah, I got there a few years after the Civil War had ended, so the country was still really impoverished and the infrastructure was quite decimated. But it was, you know, ostensibly quite safe.

0: the landmines in the area we were the only real risk, but there'd been disarmament, so there weren't a lot of guns around. So in, I think it was a good first posting and a lovely introduction to rural Africa. But my parents were slightly horrified when I got the posting. It was the only posting I got offered. They were sort of, this is what we're going to give you. You're an experience. Take it or leave it. And, you know, the irony was that my father had been conscripted, as all South African men, in those, white South African men back in those days were, and he'd been sent to the Angolan border, the South African military. They were involved in the Angolan Civil War back then. And part of the reason my parents migrated was to avoid me being conscripted. So me then 20, 30 years later, signing up to go back to that exact region.
1: Putting your hand up. It was like, it was like sheer, the sheerest madness to them, I suppose.
0: Yes.
1: Once you got there, why were you grilled so much by the local workers about why you were there?
0: You know, I thought that I could speak, you know, basic to intermediate Spanish. I'd backpacked a bit and I told MSF, oh, I could speak a bit of Spanish.
1: So this is Portuguese.
0: Exactly,
1: the
0: yeah.
1: Not that simple. What kind of questions were they asking you about why you were there?
0: One of the guys one day, I mean, I never expected a red carpet as a volunteer. I did expect that you're going to have to, you got to earn your keep. You got to prove your worth and you're there transiently and these people are there all the time. So, you know, you have to earn your prove that you're there to kind of do some good. But I remember having a conversation. The language was a huge barrier, and I think there was some resentment that they'd sent this sort of 18-year-old looking doctor who couldn't speak the language out to help. But one of the guys one day, he said, I mentioned that I was a volunteer, and he said, what do you mean a volunteer? And I said, oh well, like we'll sign up as a volunteer. And he said, you mean you're not paid for this? And I said, no. And he said, oh, does that mean you're not very good?

0: as well. There'd be gunfights, just because they're still rival clans, rival issues. And so the risk usually for us everywhere I've been has not been targeted as much as just being caught in crossfire, people having it out near you. So occasionally you just hear gunfights or someone would yell something, and then you just have to make a beeline for the safe room.
1: Yeah, tell me about the day that gunfire caught you while you were in the shower, Damien.
0: Yeah, you have a little grab bag in your hut or your bedroom ready to go, and that's your passport and just essentials that if she really hits the fan, you're just going to grab this little thing, get to the safe room, and then if need be, evacuate. You know, be that down the river, in the car, down this back road. So you kind of have a plan. I was in the shower one night, which is really was just a pipe of cold water into a little brick room. And all of a sudden the gunfight started, and I'd walked to the shower stupidly in my towel. So I had no clothes to put on. And I heard the others yell that they were all running for the safe room. And I had this kind of brain freeze moment of like, underwear or safe room? And I thought, I don't know if you're going to get, because sometimes you could get stuck there overnight or for a couple of days. There's a food supply there. So I thought, oh no, I definitely need underwear. So I shot across the yard and I could hear the cracks of the bullets, and it was a full moon and I'm quite bald. So I was like kind of in my head, I probably wasn't, but in my head, I was kind of weaving and ducking and, worried that my head looked like a flare.
1: Did you get to the underpants though?
0: I did. I made it. I got the grab bag. I got the underpants. Got back to the safe room last, and had to pound on the door for them to open because they'd locked it. And everyone was like, "The hell were you?" It took far too long. And I was like, "I had to get these."
1: Today I'm with rural Dr. Damien Brown. He's written a memoir called Bush Doctor, a memoir from the beautiful rugged heart of outback Australia. So after serving in Angola, suddenly you're back in Australia in between these stints with Medecins Sans Frontières. How strange is that? How weird is that? I often talk to people who've been working as foreign correspondents in war zones or people like yourself, and the thing that really bothers them most when they return to Australia are people bitching and moaning about parking.
0: Yes.
1: And that sort of thing, does that happen to you as well?
0: Many times. It's very difficult. And the cliche is that coming home is harder than being there, because when you're there, yes, it's a culture shock. Yes, the medical conditions are, quite overwhelming. But you're busy and you've got a role and there's a team of you and you crack on with it. And then you come home to this kind of quite, zero gravity emotional environment. And I remember to borrow a phrase from another book written about MSF, the author called it new fridge syndrome.
1: What is that?
0: You come home and you catch up with old friends and then they're like, "Oh, how was the trip?" And you're trying to sum up 6 months of the most overwhelming experience. You don't want to over-egg it, but you're like, and we got evacuated and it was this gunfight and, oh, it's quite sad, we had a few deaths.
1: Had to run for my underpants and the gunfire, that kind of thing, yeah.
0: And then people, they listen and they give you a few minutes and then, they kind of just go, "Yeah, we got a new fridge last week." But the problem is you don't want to be that sanctimonious asshole as well at dinner tables, just being like, "For the price of this meal, oh, I think we should all just pause and think about it, kids are starving." You don't want to be that guy.
1: And so you go, nice fridge that is. So then you're redeployed to Mozambique and then South Sudan with its on again, off again war or civil war, however you want to frame it, depending which part of Sudan you're from. I just wonder how hard it is treating people in a situation quite different from the one in Angola, where the man with the gun has so much power in any given situation.
0: I mean, my introduction, my flight into Sudan, I think like just set the tone for what it was going to be like for me. We got diverted in a little MSF plane as we were flying into my project from Kenya, or the project I was going to be in, I should say. But we got diverted and we landed on this dirt runway in another community because there was someone critically injured and they wanted to take him to the bigger project I was going to with a surgeon. And we landed and there were just these armed guys on the side of the runway blurring past, the aircraft. And then, the aircraft door opened and these guys quickly bundled in a young man who'd been shot in the neck. Was still very much alive, but had a really bad neck injury with bandages.

0: loosely applied, and they bundled him in, and then we just turned around, took off and went off. And that was, you know, my first 2 minutes on the ground in South Sudan. It's difficult because you've got all the other conditions, the malaria, the TB, the HIV, and then on top of that, you've got this constant kind of instability in the background where you don't know when the project's going to have to be evacuated or when a truckload of critically wounded people are just going to arrive. And then, of course, you know, there's a staff safety issue in the background as well.
1: Yeah. What do you do when there's a guy with a gun who walks into your hospital or your clinic and you can't help the guy he wants you to help, and he's not ready to take no for an answer?
0: It's very difficult because the organisations, I mean, the safety is really predicated on being neutral and, you know, taking care of everyone. So, yeah, our safety isn't really on, you know, big fences and armed security guards. So really anyone in that context could wander into the hospital and often did, and armed men would wander in. We had a really unwell man on the ward one day who had a badly infected gunshot wound, and it was becoming gangrenous and he was septic. So he was critically unwell. And I didn't think he'd live another day or so. But we couldn't fly him to a bigger project where there was an orthopedic surgeon because it was wet season and the plane couldn't land and it was going to be days. So it was kind of this decision of, like, he's about to die on the ward, I think, or we try and debride this wound, but he might die in the operating theatre, and his family and militia, you know, or militia men or colleagues came in, you know, armed. We'd ask them to please not bring their guns in, and most of them complied, some don't. And they were like, he's not to die. You must save his life. We cannot accept this. Like, you know, we won't accept him dying. And, you know, so you talk, obviously the Sudanese health workers are doing all the interpreting and the sort of the cultural stuff. But they were like, no, they want you to save this guy. I'm not a surgeon. I can sew things up and trim things, but we took him to the operating theatre. Myself, you just give an anaesthetic, ketamine, really just sedative. Myself and the nurse, and we just try to trim away the dead tissue. And his militia men, colleagues were standing outside armed. And I just remember thinking, like, if he dies, which is not an insignificant risk, I don't know what I'm going to do. I'll go out the back door and just leave or...
1: Yeah. So what were you able to do with this guy?
0: He fortunately survived that, and in the subsequent hours, and then we just I escalated it, you know, to the head of mission in another town, and we just made phone calls and found an aircraft that would come and evacuate him, because at that stage then it's a security risk for the whole team and really the whole project.
1: Yeah, were you a bit shaky after all that?
0: Yeah, completely. Yeah, definitely.
1: So after these deployments in Africa, you came back to Australia and then signed up for rural medicine and emergency departments in regional hospitals of that, and they sent you to Central Australia. What kind of advice did you get about working there?
0: I took a casual job because I needed money. I at that stage, I was still in my mind going to be a city specialist. I wanted to be an emergency doctor in the city, and that was my training pathway. And I came back and I needed money because, you know, volunteering doesn't pay that well. And I was about to go to a training job, which, you know, also didn't pay amazingly. And so I asked around and a friend said, oh, there's this hospital in Central Australia. They're always short. I'll totally take you. Here's the email address or phone number. You just give me your dates. And the person who recommended me was herself a far more experienced aid worker. And she cautioned me before I went. She said, I'm warning you, it's harder than working overseas, because you don't expect it to be and because it shouldn't be. And I think I was realistic enough that I didn't think I was arrogant enough to be like, oh, I've seen everything, but I did kind of think, oh, you know, I've just been the only doctor in a region, in a little corner of Africa, I'll be fine. And it was, I wasn't.
1: Well, what was the hospital like in Central Australia when you got there?
0: Yeah, so it was a few hundred kilometres out of Alice Springs, and I'd never been to this region at all. I drove into the town, you know, lots of shoes hanging over the power lines by laces, steel shutters over the shop fronts, And the hospital was small, 20, maybe 30 beds, an X-ray machine, but no scanners, no operating theatre. There were four doctors at a time then. It's far better staff now. And yes, a long way from anything. So, you know, 500 kilometres to get a patient to a bigger hospital, or 1,000 kilometres if they need, you know, major intervention elsewhere.
1: Tell me about this young guy you met called Billy. What kind of a man was Billy when you met him?
0: One of the first guys I met, he knocked on the door and he was wearing a lovely cowboy hat, you know, old school ringer, Aboriginal man. And he was really short of breath, really sweet guy, came in panting like he'd been running, and got him into one of the emergency cubicles. And he had severe heart failure and turned out like really needed a heart transplant and had been on a knife's edge for years in terms of medications, just try to tide him over.
1: And how old was Billy?
0: Well, you know, I assumed given that medical history that he was old, but Billy was younger than me by a few years. And at that stage, I was in my mid-30s.
1: He was in his 30s?
0: Yeah, yeah.
1: And he's presenting him like a very old man?
0: Yeah. And that still for me is the most striking thing in these places. It's not just the burden of disease or the rates of illness, but it's the age of onset. You know, aging is kind of fast forwarded. Just these things compound.
1: So how does a guy like Billy, who was so young, get such serious heart and kidney problems?
0: You know, so for in Billy's case, a lot of bad luck and a bad environment. And, you

0: But the rates of things like diabetes, so Billy had diabetes and he'd had, you know, really hard to control diabetes and multiple heart attacks, you know, from his early 30s onwards. So his heart was failing, and from the medications, his kidneys were now failing as well. There was a dialysis unit in this tiny town that I think...
1: Old young people in this part of the world.
0: Yes.
1: So that's the larger part of your work in many ways?
0: The chronic diseases are absolutely the bread and butter of the work up there, and that's one of the biggest differences to me from coming back from Africa. Africa was really, well, rural Africa, I should say. I mean, obviously Africa's many things, but the pockets of rural Africa that I worked in, it was really infections. So malaria, diarrhea, chest infections, and they're generally very easy to treat. You know, short course of medication, maybe a couple of days on the ward and people go home, feast. The chronic diseases, so diabetes, heart disease, kidney disease, and then, you know, also I would put mental health illness up there is, or, you know, quite a significant issue as well.

0: midst of white authority figures, people standing there in a coat or something, and a stethoscope who's talking university language to them, which and very often these are people for whom English isn't their first language, if they have any English at all. Is that a problem too, getting people to trust doctors?
1: It is, and I think one of the biggest things that makes a difference is continuity of care. So many times, you know, people will just respond so much more positively to a familiar face. And I think, you know, the other thing is often treatment. So for someone like Billy who needs a heart transplant, that means having multiple appointments, not just the operation, which would be significant, and then all the follow-up, you know, in another city or another state. And that means being away from your family, being off country, and a lot of people just really don't want to do that.
0: But rather die rather than be off country for a long time?
1: You know, I can't speak for them, but that's, you know, Billy specifically didn't want to be away from country. He'd been down south for a few assessments and appointments, and they'd made it clear he'd need to be in ICU and have, you know, lots of follow-ups, and he just didn't want to. And I had a few times that sort of the ceiling of care, end of life conversation with him that down south I'd normally have with someone in their 80s or 90s. You know, I was talking to someone younger than me up there saying, you know, I don't want to have this conversation, but if it does come to that, when it comes to that moment, are we going to fly you out down south? Do you want all the big tubes and the breathing tube and maybe wake up in another hospital or not? Or do you want us to just look after you up here? And, you know, unequivocally, he was always like, nah, I want to be here. It's my people.
0: Today I'm with Damien Brown. He's a specialist rural doctor. He's worked all over the world in Africa and more recently in several places in the Australian outback, in emergency departments of hospitals and for the Royal Flying Doctor Service. He's written a memoir called Bush Doctor, a memoir from the beautiful rugged heart of outback Australia. There's more to his story coming up after the headlines on ABC Radio. It's 28 minutes to midday.
2: Hello, Sarah Maunder with ABC News Headlines. Foreign Minister Penny Wong has brushed off questions about whether Australia could acquire Japanese submarines if the AUKUS deal

0: Africa. And former New York City Mayor Rudy Giuliani has been hospitalized in a critical but stable condition. His spokesperson has confirmed the news to US media but has not provided more details about why the 81-year-old was admitted to the hospital. This is ABC News.
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2: Today you're hearing stories of emergency medicine being practiced right out in remote Australia, in the north of Australia, in the Northern Territory and in far north Queensland. Damien Brown is here. He's a specialist rural doctor. His memoir is called Bush Doctor, a memoir from the beautiful rugged heart of outback Australia. Then you were off to Cairns for a while, Damien, working with the Royal Flying Doctor's Service out of Cairns. How does that life work? Are you just hanging around the base waiting for a call, that call to come in, and then bang, you're off? Is that how it goes?
3: Yes. Yeah. So the job there, it's split. You do some weeks, you do clinics. So you fly out to remote communities and you stay up there. But then when you're on, they call it retrieval, which is like the aeromedical rescue service. So you do that for a few days, and that, yeah, you literally, your office is attached to the hangar, which is on the side of the runway at the commercial airport. And the pilot and the nurses are, you know, just the offices next door. And yeah, you just take calls and anything comes in.
2: Yeah, yeah. And when the call does come in, is it like what you said earlier? Everyone, of course, when the call comes in, the person calling is in a state of some distress and confusion. You get this kind of word salad or something that you have to make sense of?
3: Yes, certainly for the dramatic ones, yeah. They just often start kind of mid-sentence and, you know, mid-paragraph, and you're like, oh, sorry to cut you off. Probably half the calls are from nurses in the nurse-run clinics up north. So they're obviously, you know, pretty great to deal with, because they do this all the time. So you're speaking to another healthcare professional, and it's all kind of packaged, and you just sort of, they're just running a story past you.
2: Tell me about the call out you got to a cattle station once where there'd been a fuel tank explosion.
3: Yeah, this was not long after I started, and again, one of those dramatic kind of mid-sentence phone calls where I picked up the phone, and there was a guy just saying, you got to come, they're on fire. And then it cut out, and we didn't have caller ID on that phone, and I couldn't see your call, I couldn't call them back, and I was like, oh my God. And I thought I heard him say there's two, and they're on fire. So I was like, I guess two people. I mean, to what? So I quickly went over to the pilot and the nurse on that morning and just said, hey, I just got this phone call, but I don't know where, and I don't know if we're going to be the closest base, but, you know, what do? We start loading? And so we decided we just sort of planned for the worst. So we loaded the plane with, you know, two ventilators, two stretchers and a bunch of equipment for two patients. But the pilot can't load the fuel until you know, where you're going to. But then the guy called back from the station and gave us the details, and two guys had been welding a fuel tank and were badly burned. So we quickly loaded up.
2: Welding a fuel tank?
3: Mm. Yes, I know. It was so sad. Yeah, that emptied it.
2: Believe that emptied it. So what did you see when you got out there?
3: So we flew really, really rough dirt strip on a cattle station somewhere in the middle of Cape York. In a daylight landing, and two utes picked us up. We put all our equipment in and drove to this house, and there was just this huge truck out the front that was still smouldering, melted tires, and you could just smell the burning. And there were a few blokes. It was a working cattle station, and one of the guys was like, oh, you know, thank God. I mean, they would have waited an hour for us to come.
2: Oh, so were they still alive, these men?
3: Yeah, and it just would have been the longest hour. So one of them was alive, talking, and, you know, probably 50% burns, which is huge. Then the other guy was in the shower, lying down. They try to cool him, you know, which is the first aid for burns. And I went in, and I couldn't see any burns. He was just very pale. So quickly did our ABC, you know, the airway breathing. You do your initial assessment. And he was just talking to me normally. He was like, oh, thanks for coming, doc. And like, yeah, oh, you know, it was a beautiful bloody morning. I can't believe we've done this. And I was like, oh, g'day, you know.

0: Lovely to meet you, and I'm so sorry this happened. We're meeting like this, but look, I'm going to take good care of you. And so I did an assessment from top to bottom, and I still couldn't see burns. And I was like, I don't know what I'm missing, but it was very pale. And then my colleague came in, and we both sort of double taped and stood out later. And like, I think he had 100% burns. We sort of couldn't see where he wasn't burnt. So it was very sad. We stabilized these guys. The guy who was critically burnt, we put him on a ventilator. So, you know, intubated is the term, and put him on kind of, you know, life support really, to stabilize him. And the other guy, we gave good painkillers and didn't put him on a life support, just sort of kept him awake.
1: And this is all on the back of a Cessna, is it? You're doing this?
0: Yeah. This was on the balcony of an old house,
1: right,
0: on this cattle station.
1: But you've got to get them in this ventilator in the Cessna with all
0: this stuff, right? Exactly. Yeah. So then you've got to get it. It's a very modern, incredibly expensive aircraft. They're King Airs, like turboprop, twin props, and they've been refitted to have two stretchers and quite a lot of medical equipment in them. Tiny door in the back. So, you know, these stretchers then, once you've got the patient and all the equipment, it's well over 100 kilos, and you've got to kind of lever that up and, you know, wedge it into the back and get it around a tight corner in the plane.
1: But by this point, night had fallen. How do you take off out of a cattle station on an airstrip which is in complete darkness?
0: Yeah, so again, just this tension. So we, as the medical side, we're like, well, these guys are really unstable. Their blood pressure was all over the map. We want to stabilize them, but the pilot is absolute, you know, the chief in terms of safety, and you really need to do, in all these jobs, the pilot has final say. So the pilot, who's a lovely guy, I mean, they're all fantastic and really experienced, and he was like, we've got to get going. Like, I cannot take off in the dark, and it was dusk. It was a short runway with no lighting, and it was on a cattle station. So there's cattle everywhere. He's like, we got to hustle. Like, you guys are going to have to sort this out in flight. So we loaded the guys, quickly, shut the door. I sat in the front with the pilot because there was no room in the back with all the equipment, and I'd jump over later. And then he went to start accelerating, and we were aiming for a ute light at the end of the runway. So it was a short runway with like a barbed wire fence at the end, and then a ute parked at the end. So we were aiming for a ute's tail lights, and that was the only lighting we had. Sometimes people, if they don't have lamps, will light dunny rolls. They'll soak them in kerosene and light them down the side.
1: Like flaming torches of toilet paper.
0: Yeah, yeah, yeah. So you get like a dunny roll landing or a dunny roll takeoff. That's a real sort of plan B, U-Butte.
1: And there's got to be a time limit on that one too, doesn't there? Like the dunny roll, what do you get, 5 minutes, 10 minutes if you're lucky on the dunny
0: exactly.
1: roll?
0: You want the double ply.
1: Right. So you were able to fly these men safely back to...
0: Yeah, so it was a dramatic takeoff, and, we took off, and the pilot, I was sitting next to him, we took off just before the fence, and I thought we were going to hit it at one point, and he was like, oh, we bloody made it. And I was like, oh shit, I think he's surprised, but he definitely knew what he was doing. And then we got the guys back to Cairns emergency department alive. One of the guys then, well, you hand over to the other staff, obviously, you know, there's a waiting, you phone ahead, and there's a waiting team ready to accept them. And one of the guys then went down to a burn center, I should say, and did okay. It was, you know, it's a long recovery. And the gentleman who had the 100% burns, unfortunately passed away in the next couple of days. Yeah.
1: Today I'm with Damien Brown. Damien's a specialist rural doctor who's worked in Africa and in regional remote Australia. His memoir is called Bush Doctor, a memoir from the beautiful rugged heart of outback Australia. The nature of the work has been described, you say, by the phrase, the heroism of incremental care.
0: Mm.
1: I like that phrase a lot. I like it because it's, again, there's not the dramatic, is it? It's not really the dramatic, but it's really that healthcare in small steps that really does improve people's lives.
0: Totally. And I borrow that phrase from Atul Gawande, who's an American surgeon and writer. But I think... You know, so often, and I thought when I started, I thought it was about the dramatic rescues. And I mean, obviously that's an extremely important role and side of the job, but really you want to avert all these things. And that guy we were talking about, Billy, you know, with his end stage heart disease in his 30s, not saying in his case, you know, any one individual failed, of course, or made a difference, you know, could have offset that, but you know, those relationships

0: and treating diabetes through trust and seeing people weekly and just shifting those things minutely over time, that is, I know that is where the big impacts will be made.
1: These are parts of Australia which were among the last places to be colonised.
0: Yeah.
1: And they're also, they were kind of the last to be decolonised, if you like. You still seeing the ongoing effects of that in that part of the world?
0: It's so tangibly recent. When I was just so blown away when I first started working up there at how many people would just openly say, I'd be like, you know, just make polite conversation while you're trying to load up the file and waiting for the internet, you know, they're looking for their file and say, oh yeah, so did you grow up in community? And so many people are like, no, I grew up on the mission, you know, and then I was sent here and then I was sent there and then I was sent to Palm Island. And so it's in this current lifetime for many people. It's extremely recent. And in Central Australia, in the town I worked in, you know, very similarly, I mean, it was really only in the late 60s that the people, the Indigenous people there, were allowed back to settle into their own town or their own community or their own land. And the names of some of the, you know, some of the addresses just on the medical files constantly catch me by surprise, like that people settled back into camps. And there's now housing. There's a severe shortage of housing, but there's formal housing in you know, so-called camps. But very often, you know, someone's address will just be like dump camp. I'm like, okay. You know, or tin shed, past dump camp, care of post office.
1: It's the problem with the grog there. I'm really conscious of how the word grog itself is a real First Fleet term. So the problems with the grog and the violence that's associated with that. Tell me about the patient who came to you one day asking, knocked on the door asking for some Panadol because he had a bit of a problem with his chest.
0: Yeah. So after hours, you kind of see, you know, the underbelly of the town a bit. And I had just a gentleman knocking on the back door. Our doors are obviously locked after hours and, well, you know, in the hospitals up there. And this guy knocks on the door and I went and opened it and I was like, oh, yeah, how you going? What can I do for you? And he said, just some Panadol, a bit of chest pain. Oh, chest pain. Oh, no worries, just come in. And I turned my back and sort of, you know, he followed me. And then he turned and I noticed a huge blood stain on the side of his shirt. And I was like, oof, what's going on there, fella? And he said, oh, this one. And he lifted up his arm and I could see the handle of a knife poking out. And, you know, the blade was still embedded in his chest.
1: You're pointing to the left-hand side of the body. So was it near his heart?
0: Yeah, I mean, extremely, you know, like how it missed it, I will never know. But, yeah, totally embedded and still in his lung. So, you know, it goes from two Panadol to instead a blood transfusion, a big tube into his chest to drain all the blood and reinflate his lung and an urgent flight to a surgeon.
1: What are some of the more bizarre cases that have come your way? I mean, there's plenty of those in metropolitan stories. I don't doubt that there are bizarre cases that come your way every once in a while where someone's a little bit, a bit embarrassed to report what's wrong with them.
0: Yeah. Well, I mean, the stupidest case I've seen, and this wasn't in Central Australia, so I feel okay calling it stupid, was a guy's footy team lost. And he was so pissed off with them that he took out his gun and shot the tattoo of his footy team with the insignia, which was on his ankle. I don't know how he didn't connect those two things. So shattered his foot.
1: Collingwood supporters are not to be trusted with firearms in such situations, I don't think. He shot his own footy logo on his ankle?
0: Yeah. I'm from Fitzroy. I have to plead the fifth on that.
1: How about the grey nomad who needed a bit of help with a metal washer one day?
0: Oh, yeah. So the grey nomads are, you know, the retired middle classes travelling up and down, and this fellow rolled up and he didn't want to say to the triage nurse, who was a woman, what was going on. He said, I just need to see a bloke. And so that was me. And I went in and he was so sheepish and clearly uncomfortable and he took his pants off. And look, I don't know how much detail I can give, but he had an industrial thick washer. Like, I don't know if he could have found a thicker washer, and he'd managed to put all of his genitalia through it.
1: What, all of it?
0: All of it.
1: Really?

0: Meat and potatoes.
1: Meat and potatoes, the whole thing, right, the mixed grill. Right.
0: And I was just like, why? And he was like, oh, like, I don't want to talk about that. It's just spicing things up with the missus, you know, romantic evening.
1: Oh, Damien, which one of us can honestly say we haven't put our genitalia through an industrial washer from time to time?
0: Parents are listening.
1: So he couldn't get it off, I think, was clearly the problem without hurting himself.
0: Yeah, no, and we struggled. I mean, it was a little ring cutter, which we ran blunt, and then like a little metal grinder. So I had called the intern in, and they were kind of holding some of the package out of the way, and then had another med student dripping water on it to keep it cool, and I was kind of grinding it like council workers trying to get through a slab of pavement.
1: What, you had an angle grinder in there?
0: Yeah, like a small little angle grinder.
1: And how was he taking all this?
0: Oh, you know, it was kind of, I mean, by this stage, it was just no pride left.
1: Oh, poor fella.
0: Trying to make small talk in the breaks, like, you know, which, you come from the north or the south?
1: Yeah, I've got a new fridge. Wow. tell me about Carol, an elder you met while you were up in the north too. She sounds like a wonderful person.
0: I tried for a while to... you know, as I mentioned earlier, like you meet all these people with just incredible backstories. I mean, pretty much everyone, and people would just mention they grew up on a mission or they grew out on this, you know, really, really remote site. So for a while I'd ask people, I'd say, look, can we catch up for a yarn sometime? And I had no real agenda with it. I just wanted to hear more. And the clinics are always quite rushed. So I gathered a bunch of people were just very generous. They were like, yeah, here's my phone number, here's my address, like anytime, give me a call, come past. And then the opportunity always passed. And then this lovely grandmum came in one day looking after her granddaughter who was quite stoned, and she wanted me to talk some sense into the granddaughter, but the granddaughter just wanted some sandwiches. It was very sweet, and I wasn't in a position to engage. So I was like, look, why don't you come back tomorrow? Go have sandwich, sleep, and, you know, we'll catch up tomorrow. And as she was leaving, because she was so warm and she said, oh, you know, the young fellas always getting into trouble and my day wasn't like this. So on the way out, I just said, hey, could we have a yarn sometime? Like, do you mind if we catch up? She was like, yeah, I can do that now. I'm like, oh, no, I got to work. But, like, can I come past sometime? She said, yeah, of course. And then, you know, things get busy and the evenings are checking results and callbacks, and some time went by and I got a message from her. We swapped numbers and I got a message from her and she said, what, we're going to yarn or what? Like, when are you going to call me? So, oh, goodness, yeah, I forgot. And then we caught up and a friend, I mean, Carol's backstory is just incredible. She grew up in a Roma community and just had this absolutely incredible story that she was just so generous to share. But it was so awkward because then, you know, the awkward white fella now trying to do this properly and respectfully. So I told a mate who was also a colleague up there, I said, oh, I'm going to go catch up with this lovely Aboriginal woman, go yarn with her. And she said, oh, yeah, what for? And I said, oh, she's just going to give me a backstory and I just wanted to ask her about what's going on in town. And she said, oh, you better take something. You better give her something. And I was like, oh, what do you mean give her something? And she said, well, it's... like, I don't know, you better give her some money or take her.
1: For a time.
0: Yeah. She was like, you know, it's a bit transactional, like you're getting stuff from her. So I was like, oh, no, I can't. You know, I'm not going to give her money. I mean, that's just awkward and weird. And I thought, oh, I'd take her a box of chocolates. She's an old grandma, but, oh, you know, is that kind of like a date then? It's going to make it weird. So I went and filled, I got a few bags of groceries and was all, you know, quite uncomfortable about it. But I thought, oh, I'd just be nonchalant. And I went to pick her up. And she said, oh, did you bring the fishing gear? And I was like, oh, no, I don't have any. And I took the groceries out. And she was like, what are these for?
1: Why are you giving
0: me
1: groceries?
0: What are you giving me groceries for? And I was like, oh, I bought too much. And I was trying to downplay it. And she was like, nah, no good. Like, I don't know, maybe my daughter wants them. Put them back in the car. And I was like, oh, my God, I've made this so awkward. But then we went and had this lovely chat, and she was just so generous. She shared so much of her backstory, and she wanted to know all about my family as well. And we've caught up a lot since. But, you know, one of the things with her is I find, like, every time I catch up with her, she always just wants to know about what I've been up to. And then I have to really kind of, like, be like, oh, no, tell me a bit more, like, how was your week? And she'll just have this incidental roll call of really kind of heavy, difficult things that just happened to her, but she'll

0: people volunteer them. It's just coincidental. You know, I'll be like, oh, you know, how was your week? She's like, ah, no good. Kids smashed the windows of my car, you know, some kids from community, and we've got to drive like 1,000 kilometres to a funeral next week. And I'm going to, it's going to be a bit windy, and son's in ICU. And I'm like, oh my God, what happened? Oh, he got stabbed in Darwin. And, you know, just this, just, it always is really sobering thing. It seems like we're going for a Coke and meat pie. And then I'm always just like, oh my God, like I just really have no idea, you know, the situations people sort of deal with in the background.
1: There's a risk, of course, you have with seeing just too much, too many terrible things. You say that there's sometimes health workers need to wear something like a psychological crash helmet while you're doing the work. And I can sort of see why that's necessary. But then what happens when you've got to take that off, that psychological crash helmet, when you come home? Do you have to be careful when you take that psychological crash helmet off, or can you ever take it off?
0: That's a good question. I don't know the right answer. And I think for me over the years, I've just occasionally had to pull back a bit, just work a little bit less, or maybe take an extended break to recenter. I think, you know, there's a line somewhere, a big middle ground between, you know, empathy, which you need and want to maintain, versus putting too thick a helmet on, you know, for want of a better metaphor, like just getting too thick-skinned, because you do see a lot of things. But you know, I think of a line, and I borrowed it. There was a line I heard someone overuse, which is, it was returning from aid work, and someone said, "Oh, how do you cope with the poverty?" And the reply that someone else said was like, "I don't have to. The poor do." And I feel a bit like that up north. You know, I see things as a sort of vicarious trauma element, where you see things that are sad and you could really ruminate on, or infuriating, and you could really, you know, come home and ruminate on it. But the bottom line is, I'm far more effective if I sleep well and arrive for the next week good to go. You know, because if you kind of flame out and are having a big existential crisis every few weeks, it's understandable, but it also doesn't help the roster. So there's some middle ground, and I still work hard at trying to navigate it.
1: You were talking there before about that, the classic great Australian silence about let's not reflect on the recent unpleasantness, the thing that tends to prevail in these matters. And some of that, I think, comes out of a feeling that these things are both intractable and unimprovable. But you say things are getting a little better in some of these health outcomes. Things are improving in some places here. And this is why... indifference and inaction and apathy isn't the way to go.
0: Yes, I think I've been guilty of cynicism plenty of times in my career, and that's when you step back. I did a master's in public health just to sort of zoom out and get a big picture.
1: And what does that tell you about some of the overall health outcomes in some of these communities?
0: Look, I think, you know, there's just a negativity bias, and I don't think it's necessarily deliberate, but it's hard to report something that doesn't happen.
1: And it's based in news values too, which is there's a negativity bias in how news is reported.
0: Yeah. So I think I read that like six vaccinations save 6 lives a minute in sub-Saharan Africa at the moment. And, you know, that's not a headline, because you can't say today, you know, extrapolate that to a day. You can't say that 2,000 kids are alive this evening, headline news. That wouldn't have been if we didn't have this funding program, or, you know, these thousands of African health workers, not foreigners.
1: See, news value sees that it's not something that's happened, but something that didn't happen is therefore not reportable.
0: Yes. Yeah. And I do really think that we lose sight of progress. So, you know, just some big obvious numbers, but I didn't know this stuff until I went digging for it. But like the under 5 mortality rate has halved in about 20 years. So half as many malaria deaths have halved in recent years. More than, I think it's definitely the majority. And I think it's about 90% of HIV positive adults in sub-Saharan Africa are on antiretroviral therapy. That was unfathomable 20 years ago, like inconceivable. And that is a daily thing. Of course, it's jeopardized by USAID and, you know, the craziness that's happening in the US at the moment. It can be undone. But I think there are more people out there doing good

0: and fighting these issues, you know, clear-eyed and well than the converse.
1: Yeah, no one can afford cynicism in a terrible situation, I think. And although there are often these intractable problems, how many days do you have where someone comes in with a nasty problem that you can treat and you can either cure them of it or fully repair it or at least just make it things a little better for them? That's got to bring you enormous satisfaction. Do you still let it bring you that satisfaction, Damien?
0: I do, but exactly what you said, you have to let it. And I think you can just get into that daily grind of work, and you know, things haven't improved as much as they should or you want it to be. And I think sometimes you've just got to reframe. And I certainly do that consciously, and I take the wins. I talking about diabetes and these chronic diseases, one of the things obviously we all reiterate and the incrementalism is, you know, exercise, go walk. And it's hard in these communities. It's steaming hot most of the year. But I went for a bike ride on, you know, the old staff BMX out past the airstrip in one of the communities a while ago. And I saw three older women from this remote community, all with a lot of health issues, walking on this dirt track way out of town. And I was like, oh, you know, evening ladies, what are you guys up to? What are you doing? And I recognized them from the clinic and they recognized me. And they said, oh, like, we're going for a walk. You're always humbugging us to go for a walk. We're doing it. And they'd made a little walking club. And honestly, that for me was like bigger than any, you know, swoop in on a dramatic rescue flight. I was just like, oh, my God.
1: Sometimes this damn thing works. It works.
0: Absolutely.
1: Damien, it's been wonderful. Thank you for agreeing to be humbugged by me in this conversation. It's been such a pleasure. Thank you.
0: My pleasure. Thank you, Richard. Thank you so much.
1: Damien Brown's book is called Bush Doctor, A Memoir from the Beautiful Rugged Heart of Outback Australia. Today's conversation with Damien Brown was made on the lands of the Gadigal people. Producer was Rebecca McLaren. Executive producer is Eliza Kirsch. I'm Richard Feidler. Thanks for listening.

0: Good afternoon, Sarah Maunder with ABC News. Tasmania's treasurer says China is making it very difficult for smelters in the Western world to be able to compete. About 1,300 workers across Nyrstar's smelters in Hobart and Port Pirie remain uncertain about their future as the company considers a new assistance package from the Tasmanian, South Australian and federal governments. South Australia's treasurer, Tom Koutsantonis, has accused China of doing everything it can to bankrupt Nyrstar's Port Pirie smelter, an assessment his Tasmanian counterpart Eric Abetz says he can't help but agree with, to a certain extent. Mr. Abetz says some of Nyrstar's difficulties stem from China purchasing ore at spot prices, driving ore prices up.
1: They are then providing the finished product onto world markets with subsidised prices, as a result making it very difficult for smelters in the Western world who operate on a private enterprise system to be able to effectively compete.
0: The South Australian Department of Premier and Cabinet asked staff at government agencies to remove the word harmful when talking about the state's algal bloom. Peter Doherty reports.
2: A Freedom of Information request has revealed emails from senior staff in the government's marketing unit asked agencies to refrain from negative references to the bloom in public communications. Emails sent in August and September last year advised staff to remove the word harmful from public updates and simply call it the SA algal bloom. Correspondence between agency staff said a proactive communication strategy had dropped the word harmful to avoid alarming the community. The state's opposition filed the FOI, which has been seen by the ABC.
0: Overseas, and the US military says it will launch an effort to guide stranded ships from the Strait of Hormuz after Donald Trump announced his Project Freedom. Linda Gruen has the latest.
3: The US president says the mission to guide vessels from neutral and innocent countries out of the restricted waterways will begin in the coming hours. Iran has effectively blocked the vital oil shipping channel since the US and Israel launched their attacks on the country more than 2 months ago. Hundreds of ships and some 20,000 seafarers have been stuck in the strait since then. Mr. Trump has called them victims of circumstance, adding that guiding them out of the Strait of Hormuz is a humanitarian gesture. He also says that his representatives are having discussions with Iran that could lead to something very positive for all.
0: Meanwhile, a tanker has been hit by unknown projectiles off the United Arab Emirates. All crew are reported safe. A Jewish woman has told the Royal Commission on Anti-Semitism and Social Cohesion she's had to limit her movements due to regular attacks. Gavin Coote reports.
4: The first public hearing block is examining the nature and prevalence of anti-Semitism. Its first witness is Shana Gutnick, whose father, Reuven Morrison, was among 15 people killed in the Bondi Beach terror attack. She's told the inquiry she's been the target of persistent anti-Semitic attacks over the last 2 years.
5: There are certain shopping centres that we need to avoid due to protests that have taken place there in the past, due to multiple events or incidences that have been recorded. And unfortunately, this has heavily impacted our freedom of movement within Australia.
4: The commission will hear from a Holocaust survivor this afternoon.
0: Police say they will increase their presence on SA roads this week following the launch of an operation targeting risky driver behaviour. The operation, which runs until Sunday, will target drink and drug driving, disobeying traffic lights, failing to give way and changing lanes when there's no room. Inspector Angus McFarlane has told 891 ABC Adelaide almost a third of lives lost on SA roads this year were from dangerous driving.
6: I think everybody just wants to get in their car, go to their destination safely so they can, you know, spend time with their friends, family and the community, and, you know, if it's going to work or, you know, enjoying their lives versus the tragedy that could happen through a split-second poor decision.
0: And to sport, Australian golfer Adam Scott has fired an impressive final round of 64 to finish in a tie for fourth at the PGA Tour event in Miami. American Cameron Young won the tournament by 6 strokes ahead of the second-placed Scottie Scheffler. Of the other Australians, Minwoo Lee was equal 18th and Jason Day finished in a tie for 38th. South Australia's weather, Port Lincoln 19, Port Pirie 21, Renmark 20, possible shower, Mount Gambier 16 and showers, Adelaide heading for a top of 19 today. It's currently 18 degrees. This is ABC News.
7: Welcome to The World Today. I'm Andy Park, coming to you from Gadigal Land in Sydney. Thanks for your company. This Monday, public hearings begin into anti-Semitism as the Royal Commission focuses on the experience of Jewish Australians. And at the All-Australian Lawnmower Racing Championships, you're never too young to cut someone's grass.
8: It's really, like, loud and powerful and, like, it's really fast and, like, just fun. Once you start revving it, you'll go really fast.
7: Shayna Gutnick, the daughter of Bondi hero Reuven Morrison, who tried to take on the Bondi gunman, has fronted the first day of public hearings at the Royal Commission into Anti-Semitism. The first hearing block is scheduled to run until May 15, with the Royal Commission, headed by Virginia Bell, hearing from people with lived experience of anti-Semitism. Barbara Miller is at the hearing, and she joined me a short time ago. Barbara, can you give me a bit of an overview of what these hearings will deal with?
9: This first block of hearings, Andy, which will last for a couple of weeks, is looking into the nature and prevalence of anti-Semitism in Australia. And Commissioner Virginia Bell, in some opening remarks, said that Australia, as was the case in other Western nations, she said, had experienced a sharp spike in anti-Semitism following the October 7th, 2023 attacks in Israel and the response to them. This first day of witness testimony, she said, would focus on ugly displays of hostility towards Jewish Australians. Now, we also heard in some opening remarks from counsel assisting Zeli Hager about what we might hear over the next couple of weeks. And she talked about how submissions had described the way that anti-Semitism was impacting the way Jewish Australians present. Some of them may try and conceal their identity when they are in public, and the way they feel and move throughout the world, she said. And Zeli Hager SC foreshadowed some of the more harrowing stories the Commission will hear.
10: We'll also hear stories of children being subjected to such abuse in public spaces simply for being recognisably Jewish. The perpetrators of that abuse have been both adults and children. In one terrible incident, one school student told a Jewish student on a public bus that Hitler should have gassed them all.
7: That's counsel assisting Zeli Hager SC. And Barbara, the

0: First witness was the daughter of a victim and also really a hero of the Bondi attack. What did she tell the Royal Commission about her father?
1: Yes, this was Shayna Gutnick. She is the daughter of Reuven Morrison, one of the 15 people killed in December in the Bondi terrorist attack. She said he and his wife were refugees from the Soviet Union and that he'd actually met his wife on Bondi Beach. And she talked about her experience of anti-Semitism, and she said that because of abuse that she's experienced, she's constantly weighing up whether it's safe to go out in public spaces, whether it's safe to take her children out. She avoids certain shopping centres, she said. She thinks carefully if she's doing a click and collect for a parcel about where it is that she'll have to go to pick that up. She says anti-Semitism has really impacted her freedom of movement in this country. And she described some of that abuse that she's experienced.
2: In December 2024, I was walking through Westfield Bondi Junction holding my 12-month-old baby. A man pointed at my Star of David necklace and called me an effing terrorist. I felt shocked, exposed, and unsafe. There were many people around me, but no one intervened. Because I was holding my baby, my first instinct was to avoid any confrontation and get away safely.
1: The commission has now received more than 7,500 submissions. That number dramatically ticked up after that release of the interim report last week. And as I said, Andy, this block of hearings running for a couple of weeks. Further blocks will focus on the circumstances surrounding the Bondi attack, drivers of anti-Semitism in institutions. And we'll also hear, we heard about, for example, drivers of radicalisation. So a very long way to go with these public hearings, which have begun today in central Sydney.
0: Barbara Miller in Sydney there. As communities across the Northern Territory come together to remember Kumanjai Little Baby, the family of the five-year-old has asked that her death not be politicised. The girl's body was found near Alice Springs last Thursday after a five-day search. 47-year-old Jefferson Lewis has been charged with her murder and is expected to face court tomorrow, as Bridget Fitzgerald reports.
3: At Lee Point Beach in Darwin, traditional owners stand side by side with members of the public at the water's edge.
4: This today is about healing.
3: Dr. Christine Fijo-King is a senior Larrakia elder. She and her family are leading an ancient saltwater ceremony.
4: We decided that it was time to share it because other people needed it. They needed the healing. And to bring people together. We don't care whether you're black, white or brindle or what your ethnic background is, if you are in trauma, if you're in grief, if you're in sorrow, this is the ceremony that helps to heal your heart and your soul.
3: Dr. Christine Fijo-King says communities across the country are in mourning, grappling with how to process the death of five-year-old Kumanjai Little Baby. Her body was found near Alice Springs on Thursday after a five-day search. Even 1,500 kilometres away in Darwin, Dr. Fijo-King says the grief is palpable.
4: So we ask and we implore and we beg our ancestors to bless these people, to give them the help they need.
3: Northern Territory Police have charged a 47-year-old man, Jefferson Lewis, with her murder. He's also facing two other charges that can't be published for legal reasons. Kumanjai Little Baby's grandfather, Robin Japananka Granitz, says the girl's family is relieved charges have been laid.
5: We must now let the justice system do its work.
3: The family is now observing sorry business, which refers to the cultural and community protocols that Aboriginal and Torres Strait Islander people observe after a death.
5: I also ask all our politicians, leaders to be respectful of this sorry time. We too need to work together on this. On many issues facing our people and communities here in Central Australia.
3: His request comes as some politicians call for a royal commission into Aboriginal communities. Catherine Little is the CEO of the organisation known as SNAKE, which stands for Secretariat for National Aboriginal and Torres Strait Islander Childcare.
6: When we're listening to

0: Mr. Granitz, who is the family spokesman, what he's saying is, when it's time, we will talk. We will talk about this. There are some incredible failings in the criminal justice system that led to this, and we can't shy away from that.
1: Vigils will be held in Alice Springs and across the country on Thursday, with those going along asked to wear Kumanjayi little baby's favourite colour, pink. Back in Darwin, Dr. Christine Fijo King's sister, Larrakia elder Alita Fijo, says healing is the key to coming together in the wake of such a tragedy.
2: The news that we heard is absolutely horrific news. And it's like a spear into our very souls, all of us here in Darwin, all of us around Australia. And we cannot have that trauma within us to damage us even further. So this is why healing has to happen. That metaphorical spear has to be pulled out. That wound has to be allowed to heal so that we can move on and face whatever the things are in our future that we have to, with compassion, with love, with understanding for everybody.
3: That's Larrakia elder Alita Fijo, ending that report by Bridget Fitzgerald and Jacqueline Breen. I'm Andy Park. 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Just search for The World Today. US President Donald Trump has announced what he calls Project Freedom to guide international ships out of the Strait of Hormuz. He says the plan is a humanitarian gesture for countries he says are victims of circumstance. It comes as Iran confirms it's received a US response to its latest peace proposal, which calls for an agreement to be reached within 30 days. Here's Kathleen O'Connor.
4: US President Donald Trump has a new plan to open the Strait of Hormuz. Posting on social media, he said,

0: We don't know how much involvement of the US Navy there is going to be. We don't know if these are going to be full-blown naval escorts or whether the United States is going to be providing captains to help guide ships through the Straits of Hormuz. It appears that Trump is betting that if there are American personnel on ships or if there are American ships guiding these ships, that the Iranians won't attack them, that the Iranians won't want to violate the ceasefire. So that's the big gamble that he is taking at the moment.
1: Mr. Smith believes it's a knee-jerk reaction by the US president amid mounting pressure to bring down fuel prices.
0: The price of petrol in the United States has really been shooting up over the last week. And given that talks between Iran and the US seem to have stalled, he really needs to be seen doing something about it.
1: Meanwhile, Iran says it's received the US reply to its latest 14-point peace proposal on ending the war in the Middle East and says it's reviewing that response. Tehran's plan suggests a 30-day deadline to reach an agreement with the US, calling for America to end its naval blockade on Iranian ports and for all hostilities to cease, including Israel's actions in Lebanon. Iran's foreign ministry spokesman, Esmail Bagheri, spoke on state media.
2: Our plan is focused exclusively on ending the war. The points mentioned about details in the nuclear field are absolutely not included in this plan.
1: Dr. Sara Bazubandi is a senior fellow at the Atlantic Council.
3: President Trump has made that very clear time and again that what he refers to as nuclear dust or the enriched material has to be taken out of the country to be diluted.
1: She says she's not convinced this is a significant step to ending the conflict.
3: Unfortunately, there are also still high possibilities for further escalations by all parties involved.
1: When President Trump was asked by reporters if he would resume military strikes on Iran, he indicated it's possible.
4: Again, they want to make a deal. They're decimated. They told me about the concept of the deal. They're going to give me the exact wording now, yeah.
5: Could you restart military strikes on targets?
4: Well, I don't want to say that. I mean, I can't tell that to a reporter. If they misbehave, if they do something bad, but right now, we'll see. But it's a possibility that could happen.
1: President Trump says Project Freedom begins today. But around the world, contingency planning has been underway for some time. Last week, Australia's Foreign Affairs Minister Penny Wong was in North Asia trying to secure fuel.
6: We all want the strait open.
1: Last week, the Prime Minister confirmed Australia was in discussions with the US about joining a global coalition to reopen the Strait of Hormuz. But when asked about Project Freedom today, the Foreign Minister had little detail.
6: We've certainly been engaging with the US and others about efforts to open the straits and to keep the straits open. But obviously details of this will become clearer over the coming days.
7: That's Foreign Affairs Minister Penny Wong ending that report by Kathleen O'Connor. Well, the US began joint airstrikes on Iran on February the 28th without congressional approval. And under US law, if Congress hasn't declared war or has authorized the use of force after 60 days, the president is required to remove American forces from hostilities. That deadline, already extended once, now has passed over the weekend. And Donald Trump is showing no signs he'll seek congressional approval, saying there's no active conflict right now. Stephen Rademacher was an assistant US Secretary of State from 2002 to 2006 and he's senior counsel at the law firm Covington and Burling, and he joins me now. Stephen, is Donald Trump acting illegally if he continues the conflict with Iran beyond that 60-day deadline without authorization from the US Congress?
8: That is certainly being argued by critics of President Trump and critics of the war with Iran, but there's been a lot of practice under this law. It's called the War Powers Resolution. It was enacted in 1973. And this is at least the fourth instance in which a president has been using U.S. military force beyond 60 days. And in the three previous instances, which arose under the Clinton and Obama administrations, those presidents concocted arguments about why the deployments that they had made did not violate the War Powers Resolution, even though more than 60 days has elapsed. And I guess I have to say that looking at the facts, if you apply the legal reasoning of those two previous administrations to what Trump is doing in Iran today, Trump probably has a stronger argument than they did.

0: that he is not defying the 60-day limitation.
1: Over the weekend, Donald Trump said to the effect that there's a cessation of fighting at the moment, so there is no need for him to seek that congressional approval. What can we learn from previous, and I note, Democratic administrations about their flouting, if you like, of this war powers resolution?
0: I think the real takeaway is that this is not just an issue of the law. It's also largely, at least it has been, largely a partisan issue. So when Democratic presidents were pretty clearly disregarding the 60-day limitation, what you found was that Republicans in U.S. Congress were very critical. They accused those two presidents, Clinton and Obama, of breaking the law. And the Democratic members of Congress found other things to be worried about. They were untroubled. And this time the roles are reversed. We now have a Republican president. And guess what? It's now the Democrats who are accusing the president of violating the law. And the Republicans in Congress have found other things to be more worried about.
1: Just how much pressure is Donald Trump under domestically and also within the Republican Party itself over the war in Iran?
0: So there's virtually no support among Democrats for his policy in Iran. Among Republicans, so far, the support has been pretty solid. It's solid but shaky. There's certainly some Republican members who are nervous about this. And this law, the War Powers Resolution, does include a mechanism for Congress to vote on whether to curtail military operations. And so far, the Republicans have rallied and defeated legislation every time it has been brought up to force the termination of the war with Iran. But let's be clear, if Congress passes legislation that orders President Trump to withdraw from Iran, under our Constitution, Trump can veto that legislation. And then it would only become law if two-thirds majorities of both chambers were to vote to override the presidential veto. And there would certainly be no precedent for that. And I think even with a reduction in Republican support, it's very hard for me to imagine enough Republicans joining with the Democrats to override a presidential veto of legislation that would order the end of the war.
1: Former Assistant U.S. Secretary of State Stephen Rademacher, I do appreciate your time. Thank you so much.
0: You're welcome.
1: Well, back to our region now, and once bitter wartime enemies, in fact, Japan is the only country to have attacked the Australian mainland, the relationship between the two countries is now closer than ever. Japan's first female Prime Minister, Sanae Takeuchi, is in Canberra today for meetings with Prime Minister Anthony Albanese, focusing on defence and trade. Foreign Affairs reporter Stephen Jedgetts joins me now from Canberra. Stephen, what are we expecting from this visit?
2: Look, Andy, at this stage, the details of the announcements aren't quite clear, but the broad contours are starting to come into vision. I think the main thing we're going to get is some sort of statement or a series of statements around joint economic security. Now, a practical example of that is going to be, I think, in the critical minerals space. The scuttlebutt seems to be that there will be a number of new agreements announced in the critical minerals space, perhaps some five or six agreements being expedited or fast-tracked. And of course, the backdrop of this is obvious. China, you know, and Japan, like Australia, is worried by China's growing military strength and also worried about the way that China can export its dominance in areas like critical minerals to get its way. We saw a vivid demonstration of that earlier this year when China moved to cut off some rare earth supplies to Japan after the Prime Minister made some contentious comments about Taiwan. So I think that's going to be the shape of the main outcomes today. Of course, there'll also be discussion about the military cooperation between the two sides, which is coming on in leaps and bounds. There's a reason why Japan is sometimes called a quasi-ally for Australia, as both countries grapple with not just a more powerful China, but also an increasingly unpredictable White House. They've got ever more reason to find common cause.
1: Really, you've got both countries have China to thank for the increased cooperation between Australia and Japan. It's obviously more than just trade. The military angle to this visit can't be really denied, can it?
2: No, it's very clear. The best example of that we saw recently was the fact that Australia and Japan have signed an agreement which will see a Japanese conglomerate build 11 or up to 11 frigates for Australia. This will be the backbone of the Australian Navy. Also interesting to see a suggestion aired today by a think tank saying that if the AUKUS submarine push falters, then maybe Australia should turn towards Japan for a leased series, some leased submarines that could be used in the interim to plug that gap. Now, the government's been very clear that's not on the table, at least not at the moment. It's focused simply on making AUKUS work. But the fact is,

0: idea can even be floated shows just how close that relationship is.
1: And just briefly, what's next for this prime ministerial visit from Japan?
0: Look, we expect to see the two leaders emerging before too long to make a joint statement. Sadly, worth noting, no press conference opportunity as far as we can tell, despite the fact two liberal democracies with a free press. Nonetheless, I think we'll get the sense of exactly what's going to be declared by these leaders before Prime Minister Takeuchi makes her way to the Nara Peace Park, where she's going to plant a tree to mark 50 years since the basic treaty was signed between the two countries. That's the agreement that really set the foundation for this booming quasi-alliance that we see today.
1: In Canberra, Stephen Jedgetts, thank you so much. Well, you've obviously heard of Formula One, but there is another grassroots motorsport that's sweeping Australia's country towns. Lawnmower racing is fostering a community of rev heads across all age groups. Even the nation's fuel crisis couldn't put the brakes on the All-Australian Championships over the weekend, with races from across the country gathering for the events. Just don't ask about the state of the grass. Jacob Gamble here.
2: On your marks, get set. Mow. There's no grass cutting happening at the All-Australian Lawnmower Racing Championships. Instead, ride-on mowers have been modified to reach speeds of around 60 kilometres an hour to race around a dirt track. Yamba, in central Queensland, was host to this year's championships, with drivers of all ages taking part. Emily Butcher may not be old enough to get her car licence, but the 11-year-old still tears up the tracks.
3: It's really, like, loud and powerful and, like, it's really fast and, like, just fun.
2: The youngster's lawnmower has been adapted with a motorbike engine.
3: Once you start revving it, you'll go really fast. And the more you put your foot down, then the faster you'll go.
2: On the other end of the spectrum is Bill Vaughan, who calls himself a 1932 model. The 94-year-old caught the need for speed later in life.
4: My partner passed away and I lost the best. I was at a loss, so I joined up a couple of mansheds and got into the mower racing. Yeah, best thing I ever did.
2: Lawnmower racing began in Australia in 1988. The story goes that there was a disagreement between a group of friends at a country pub in Victoria, settled with a lawnmower race. Now, year in, year out, organisers say it's the camaraderie that keeps races returning.
5: Really, really proud of everybody coming here, and everybody has pitched in.
2: Tom Boy is the treasurer of the Central Queensland Mower Racing Club.
5: And it doesn't matter what club, what state, what type of mower you've got, if someone can help you out, that's the mower family we help out. To have 105 from all across Australia is pretty good numbers, especially with the fuel crisis and stuff that we're having at the moment.
2: The impacts of high fuel prices were felt, though.
5: I had about 22 people pull out, and I think there was another six that didn't actually tell me, that didn't show up at all.
2: Many participants say mower racing is a cheaper foray into motorsports that still meets their need for speed. Just ask Justin Butcher.
6: I've booked mine at 63 kilometres an hour. We've booked hers at 53. And, so we've had one bloke get up to 93 in his. So they do move along.
2: As for the grand prize?
6: We're all in it for the fun. It's all for bragging rights, so it's really good.
1: 93 k's an hour, that's a feral clip. Lawnmower racer Justin Butcher there, ending that report by Jacob Gamble and Kimberly Price. And that's all from the World Today team this Monday. The PM team will be along this evening, and I'll be back tomorrow at the same time with more stories from across Australia and around the world. Thanks for your company. I'm Andy Park. Have a great day.

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1: How much of an issue is sugar and its flow-on effects when it comes to the healthcare system?
2: Doing something to reduce overweight and obesity is

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2: Imagine what some of those golf clubs could do with $1 million.
3: Exactly. Our golf clubs have to fend for themselves. They have to put up

0: Hey, and a very special happy birthday to Stephen today. If you're calling, if you're texting, give him a hello. He wore a three-piece suit to work. He plans to celebrate his May the 4th birthday by watching Return of the Jedi. There was an early burst of winter across the weekend, just in time for the Adelaide Marathon Festival. Were you there? Were you there? Regretting your life choices. If you were anywhere near there, even if you weren't running, you probably saw some of the poor souls out there doing the run. In the rain and the gusty wind, the autumnal leaves, thick, fat, wet, blowing into their face. Amongst those braving the conditions, undertaking his 97th marathon, 97, was our friend and legend David Kuhn, who took on the role of the sweeper. The sweeper is the person who is the last person across the line, making sure everybody who can finish finishes in time. We are going to catch up with David just before the news. And if you did do the run, whether it was the 5K, the 10K, the half marathon, the full marathon, I want to know how you went. I'm genuinely interested. How did you go? Was it okay? 0467 922 891 is my text number. My telephone number 1300 222 891. On our News of the Day panel, there's a story by ABC's Jane Norman, and the title is this: Prime Minister Anthony Albanese readies federal budget to favour Gen Z and millennial voters. So he's preparing to break an election commitment and overhaul property tax perks in this month's budget. How do you feel about that? Are you one of those who will be cheering? Are you one of those who will be wailing and gnashing the teeth if this comes to fruition? And again, we don't know all of the details, but signs certainly do point to there being some kind of changes to the taxation system around investment properties. How are you feeling then? You can let me know. My phone number, 1300 222 891. Here are some of your tunes over the next few hours.
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0: This is Joe Laverty.
1: Just had the birthday boy, your banger in my ear, so I'm glad that seems to be going down well so far. It's 20
2: decades.
1: All right, what is the proposal for anyone who's not across it?
2: Oh, Queen Street. The Queen, I believe, is no longer with us, and it accidentally became two streets when it's actually against council policy for that to happen. So the northern bit of Queen Street, which is quite short and runs alongside the day centre, that's what council would like to change, just between Carrington and Angus, to Sister Janet Mead Street. So everyone who comes to the centre, everyone, my old friends from school and the Rockmass days, and a lot of people have been contacting us to say how fitting they feel it is, this honour, musical icon not only, but an icon of compassion and wellness and well-being and welfare in the city as well.
1: This has been a few years in the making, this idea, hasn't it?
2: Well, I believe so. The council are always careful, and they researched very, very thoroughly and thought about all sorts of things and realised that there was so much widespread community support for this honouring.
1: So a couple of years now. Who was it that first came up with the idea, Joyce?
2: Look, there's three councillors that spring to mind, and I wasn't at the meetings, but Philip Martin and Carmel Noon, Henry Davis, Janet Giles, there's quite a few of them over this time have contacted us to say they're running with it. So I think full credit. The meeting I went to, they were really united. It was beautiful.
1: Oh, well, that's handy. If people are united, it does tend to favour change. You're hearing here from Joyce Vandersman, who is executor of the Sister Janet Mead Estate on 891 ABC Adelaide. And I'm Jo Laverty. Remind us of all the great work that Sister Janet Mead had done in the community.
2: Well, we were kids at school at the time, but she started the Rock Mass, and it used to have about 2,000 people coming, which we loved, because when we left school, a lot of kids felt a little bit lost and disconnected. So we'd go there, and it was exciting. It was good music too, and also she married the liturgy and the words, the Gospels, with what was happening in our lives, contemporary, and welcomed so many people from Latin America and Africa and other countries. So we all learnt so much, as well as having fun and a bit of community spirit and fantastic music. We had about six different bands.
1: How many thousands of people did you say would come?
2: Well, every week, about 2,000.
1: Goodness me.
2: We were spilling out on the streets. And lots of parishes wanted the music, and they asked Janet for tape recordings, and she just didn't have time to keep recording tapes. So when someone suggested she get Festival Records to make some recordings, she thought that's very sensible, and had no idea that it would hit the charts worldwide and make such a big splash, selling over 1 million copies in both Australia and America, and hitting the top in many other countries. So that was unexpected.
1: yeah. I can imagine it really was unexpected. I went to a Catholic primary school in Darwin, and that was just a favourite of ours to sing as well, Joyce.
2: Yeah.
1: But of the rock masses with the 2,000 people, what can you describe what it looked like and what the feel of it was like?
2: Yeah, it was exciting and it was fun and it was thoughtful and thought-provoking. Janet was never a show person. She was always just totally genuine, normal human being, and wanted everyone to feel they could all be themselves too and feel connected so that people don't feel alone. And then when...

0: We were facing all the things you face when you go through life. We knew that we were part of something bigger, and we had a feeling of foundation and support, and that's just spread out like to my life, and I keep hearing back. Now I've got grandmothers telling me they used to go to the Rock Bass and they remember the words.
1: Well, if anyone's listening today, whoever went to a rock mass, I would love to hear from you. You can call 1-300-222-891. Daisy says, what a great woman was Janet Mead. We went to the rock mass at the cathedral in our teens. It was always full and fun, and she also did a lot of work in the community. And I've seen photographs of, I think it was sort of in the, around about the late 60s, 70s that the rock mass was held. And you can just tell by the musicians wearing flannelette, long hair, tin whistle, what looks to be an electric guitar there, and then there's Sister Janet Mead with the microphone singing along with the lyrics. Just what a vibe it must have been.
0: Yeah. Well, not only that, when the gold record business happened and then the Grammy and nomination, Janet was interviewed a lot and she said, look, I didn't look for fame and I don't want it particularly, but if I've been given an extra voice, I'll speak up for the voiceless. And she talked about people who were marginalised and didn't get much traction in our society. And then she started the Day Centre for Homeless Persons, and she was advocating for their rights, for houses for them, for food, for an equal share in our society. And that was, for all of us, such a wake-up call and quite a thorn in the side of some of the powers that be, of course. Hmm.
1: A text on 0467922891 says it was also ecumenical. Lots of young people from other denominations were coming along to the rock mass. And one can only imagine that from the success of rock mass, but also the success of the Lord's Prayer, that there was some income that Sister Janet Mead was then able to put back into the community.
0: Yeah. She gave the proceeds of the record initially to support orphans in the Vietnam War. And then in 85, she founded the Adelaide Day Centre for Homeless. And a lot of her proceeds went to what they call the Roman Catholic Archdiocesan Fund that goes directly to welfare, homeless and disadvantaged people in Adelaide. And so it's living, it's ongoing. And, you know, I went once to the soup van at night just to be a volunteer, and one of the homeless people receiving soup said to me, oh, I haven't seen you before. Did you know that Sister Janet Mead's gold record got this van for us because she thought we were important too?
1: Oh, what a message. She thought that we were important too. What a gift to people who can so often feel like they're invisible, that no one values them, that they're the scourge.
0: Yep, that's exactly right. It's a reminder that you don't have to have all the economic, political and spin answers. You just need compassion and respect and to listen to people equally.
1: So then what you're hearing here from Joyce Vandersman, the executor for Sister Janet Mead Estate. How did it come to be that you were the executor before I move on, Joyce? How did that happen?
0: Well, Sister of Mercy and her mum and dad, of course, had gone to heaven long before her. And so her nephew, Greg Mead, and myself, we were part of Sister Janet's community. She formed a Romero community named for Oscar Romero, and that continues her work. So Greg and I are one of the founding members of that with Janet, is enabling us to make sure that her legacy and her work and her commitment to the poor continues, and being a voice for people, that continues. Indeed, the Rock Mass is continuing too. We call it the Romero Mass, and it's still going every week.

0: Oh, there you go. So the street, the Queen Street, the illegal portion of Queen Street in Adelaide City Council, what would the new name be?
1: Sister Janet Mead Street.
0: Okay, so it's going to need a long sign.
1: Probably.
0: And how close is it to being renamed the Sister Janet Mead Street?
1: Look, the consultation process has to run its course. There's two more weeks for consultation where you can let your favourite councillor or look online and do the feedback form online, ouradelaide.sa.gov.au, and or you can sign one of our petitions here at the centre. But council really need, I think, wide community support before they will do something. They really want to be a voice for, well, all of Adelaide, really, because we're central, aren't we? Mm. We have so many other icons, you know, Sir Donald Bradman Drive, we have other sporting heroes, and it's just something that makes people feel a little bit more uplifted and inspired to put their best foot forward.
0: It'd be a brave soul who opposes it, I imagine. Can I say, Joyce? Lovely to catch up with you. Thank you.
1: Thank you very much.
0: Bye-bye. That is Joyce Vandersman on 891 ABC Adelaide. I'm Jo Laverty, and Sabina's from Aldgate. So Sister Janet Mead changed you forever, Sabina.
2: Yes, hi, Jo. I wasn't expecting to come on radio, but I just texted that when I was about 16, I was at a private girls' school in Adelaide called Wilderness, and I was going through one of those sort of moments in my life where I was trying to improve myself, and I found out about Janet Mead, and I left Wilderness and went to St. Aloysius to be part of the choir there, and I was very fortunate to be there for a couple of years with Janet Mead as my music teacher and my choir master, and Patricia Pack-Poy as our principal, and basically just brought humanity and understanding for social issues into my life, and fabulous music. I was part of the Rock of Stedford thing, the rock thing at St. Xavier's every week, and mm-hmm. it was just an amazing experience. And for years afterwards, we used to all gather in Rundle Mall to do Christmas carols. So, you know, even after we'd left school, there were a lot of us that just went back and sang.
0: Wonderful. And how great is it that a period when you were trying to improve yourself and you came across probably one of the great improving movements of all time with Sister Janet Mead?
2: Well, we're talking over 50 years now because, you know, I'm in my late 60s and this is when I was in my teens. And the best thing was I lived up at Crapers, and so it was a long trip to and from school. And so when I stayed back after school to do choir practice, Janet and Joyce and a couple of other people would have me come and stay in their house off High Marsh Square. So it was just a way of not having to do the late night bus.
0: Yeah.
2: And it was amazing.
0: How lucky are you, Sabina? Thank you so much. I'm glad you didn't intend to come on the radio, but I'm so pleased that you did. My phone number, 1300 222 891. Prue's from Norwood. Did you ever have anything to do with Sister Janet Mead, Prue?
3: Yes, I went to St. Aloysius College from 1974 onwards as a 14-year-old. And she, as the woman that you've just been spoken to, said she was the music teacher. She ran all the plays, all performance. It wasn't just music. She was amazing. And she ran a lot of the plays at the Fairy Society in Wakefield Street. She was a huge, had a huge impact on so many people.
0: And not just at St. Aloysius, of course, but right around Australia and indeed the world.
3: Yeah, and I used to go to the Rock Mass every week and all my friends used to go. So many people used to go. And for a lot of us, because we were, our parents were a sort of older generation, it was such a breath of fresh air.
0: Yes, and they would have been happy for you to go out to that particular rock gig, I'm sure, Prue. Sounds very busy where you are on the side of the road. Thanks for having a chat. And Patricia's at Kensington Park. So did you ever come across Sister

0: Janet Mead, Patricia?
1: No, I didn't. I grew up in Malaysia and went to a convent school there for all my schooling until O level. But the rock masses hit Malaysia as well. Say it wasn't just America and Australia, because there was a huge following, and we just couldn't wait for rock masses every Sunday to attend and sing along. And yeah, it was a great hit.
0: Oh, that is brilliant. What sort of things did you do at the rock mass in Malaysia, Patricia?
1: Well, we sang the songs that she had, and there was a band. We had a drum kit, we had a bass guitarist, we had singers, and Catholics and non-Catholics all came along because it was so much fun, and it was so good to be singing in church, you know?
0: And when you hear the Lord's Prayer, the Sister Janet Mead version, do you know all the lyrics and the tune still?
1: Oh, yes.
0: Yeah.
1: Yes, you don't forget those things that you learn when you're young.
0: No, because we were talking about it in the office, and spontaneously a number of people in the room, we all burst into song knowing exactly how it went. Patricia, thank you so much for the call. See you later. Keith's from Pennington. Hello, Keith.
2: Hello.
0: You went to the rock mass, Keith.
2: I did, and I played drums at the rock mass.
0: Oh, my goodness.
2: That was fantastic. I was in my late teens. And played every second week. I noticed that Joyce said that there was several bands, but my memory of it was generally that there was one band played one week and then the other played another week.
0: You must have been the coolest drummer in town, Keith. How did you get that gig?
2: Well, in my own mind, yes.
0: Yeah, of course. But in everyone, those thousands of people who came and saw you on your week, you would have been pretty cool.
2: It was fantastic, I got to say. Well, I got into it because Greg Mead, who Joyce mentioned earlier, and also Damien Mead, they were brothers, and we both went to Blackfriars in North Adelaide. So we met there and also played at our local church in Colonelite Gardens. And so we played there, and that eventually progressed into what then became the rock mass. And so they said, well, we'll have him in our band. I said, yeah, okay.
0: Well, most bands, even today, if they got 2,000 people to every gig they played, they would be absolutely thrilled. So what was it like playing to 2,000 people at a rock mass?
2: You tend to take it for granted because they were there every week.
0: Mm.
2: And we realised and recognised, of course, that there wasn't that many people going to any church anywhere that we knew, but it just became part of the routine. And so many young people of all ages, but really young people. And then afterwards, there was upstairs across the road, there was a place which they called Frank's Coffee Lounge, as in it was St. Francis Xavier, right? And so people then go up there, and there was occasionally music and all sorts of things. And so it continued on.
0: Yeah. Oh, that is
2: a wonderful experience. And hello to Joyce out there, by the way. If she's still listening,
0: she is.
2: She's a wonderful person. The Ramirans are great. And I, since moving back to Adelaide a year ago, I hope to catch up with again in the future.
0: Well, I'm happy to play the small part of trying to facilitate that now that you're both on each other's radars. It's 7 minutes away from the latest in the news. And it's lots of beautiful text coming through about this on 0467 922 891. And I'm happy to keep taking your memories and stories from the rock mass or having met Sister Janet Mead. You can call me on 1300 222 891. But next we're going to the marathon.
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0: The latest in the news, just 5 minutes away. If you were out on the weekend, you will know it was an early sign of winter, cold, windy, wet. And it was also when the Adelaide Marathon Festival was being run. David Coon, legend, just completed his 97th marathon as the sweep. David, how did it go?
5: It went pretty well. In fact, I think the rain held off for us. It pelted down beforehand. Just before we all went into the

0: entry chute. Luckily, there's a tree that overhangs the course, so a few of us brave souls at 6:30 were standing there keeping warm, so to speak.
1: You are not meant to stand under trees in weather like that, David.
0: I checked that it wasn't a eucalypt and it was sound, and one of my friends is a arborist type person. He would have told me.
1: Okay, very good. Now, you were the sweep, and the sweep often comes away with great stories. First of all, what is the sweep, and did you collect a good story along the way?
0: Oh, I can always invent a good story if I didn't collect one, but the sweeper is the person who stays last, and effectively if someone breaks down, you know, calls people to come and pick them up. And generally tries to encourage the people at the back to finish within 6 hours. So my job effectively was to police them and get them to the line.
1: Yeah. So did you have, so often the sweeper does have, and they're always very encouraging. I've been someone who has been just ahead of the sweeper with a bit of encouragement. Did you have anyone that you were helping get across the line?
0: I ran into Victoria at about 22Ks. I did my first lap, waited for the first lap sweeper to come through, and Victoria went off while I was chatting to someone. So I thought, geez, I've got to catch her. And then I managed to lose my phone. Different story.
1: Oh.
0: So I had to go back 300 metres and then find it and chase Victoria down. And I finally caught her at about 30. And just before the race, De Castella had got up and told us the race starts at 36. It's really hard on your mind, et cetera, like, you know, there's a fine line between pleasure and pain, and you basically get it at 36 Ks again.
1: Mm-hmm.
0: And at 36 Ks, Victoria was struggling a little. And at 38 Ks, I think her fiance James came to join us just to walk with us, because at that stage we were walking.
1: Yeah.
0: And 6 hours seemed out of reach. And luckily someone had called me to say, Dave, 6:10 will do today. So because we were able to finish on the footpaths, we weren't going to cause too much traffic damage, etc.
1: Yeah.
0: And so myself and Victoria made it. She made it in about 6:10. Prior to that, she was walking. She was sore. She was probably angry, thinking, why am I doing this?
1: Yes.
0: And exhausted. She got to the 42K mark. We just tested whether she could still run. Because if you've been walking a long while, I can tell you, you start running and you cramp sometimes.
1: Exactly.
0: So I'd said, look, people can't see us until we get round the corner where the finish line is. Just try to run a little, could you? And she sort of glared at me. James, her fiance, looked at me and she tried to run, and she did. She did about 20, 40 metres or whatever and stopped and kept walking. As soon as she rounded that turn, she was off. Straight for the finish line. I was out of her picture. So she went across, I went across afterwards, and I stopped her and said, Victoria, you might change your address one day, you might change your job. And I'd asked James whether she was going to change her name, because they're getting married next year, and she was. So I said, okay, you might change your name as well. She's looking at me, wondering where this is going. And I said to her, but there's one thing in your life you can never change. You are now a marathoner.
1: Yes.
0: It will never change.
1: That is beautiful, David. Oh, my gosh. You are the perfect person to be the sweeper. Absolutely.
0: Well, I was almost in tears for it, getting across the line, and I could see the tears. Well, I thought, I don't want to be part of this.
1: Goodbye.
0: James came to rescue me and thank me for getting her through. So it was a wonderful moment at the end of a day, which was windy, but luckily not too wet.
1: David Coon, lovely to catch up with you. You absolute legend. And congratulations on your 97th marathon. Not very many more to go until the 100th, which is going to be the Adelaide Marathon next year. It is 1 o'clock and time for the latest in the news. After that, it is your News of the Day panel. And I would also like to know from you your favourite celebrity chef cookbook. Let me know.
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0: Alderson, good afternoon. South Australia's Treasurer Tom Koutsantonis says the Port Pirie near Star smelter is under attack from China. The smelter has been running a feasibility study into the production of critical minerals as part of a multi-million dollar state and federal assistance package that ran out on Friday. Mr. Koutsantonis says China is buying raw materials at elevated prices and undercharging for production. He says China is deliberately undermining the smelter's operation to maintain a monopoly on metal production.
1: I think you should be concerned anytime another government to our north, like China, is doing everything it can to use its taxpayers' money to bankrupt this smelter.
0: The state's Department of Premier and Cabinet asked staff at government agencies to remove the word harmful when talking about the algae bloom. Peter Doherty reports.
2: A Freedom of Information request has revealed emails from senior staff in the government's marketing unit asked agencies to refrain from negative references to the bloom in public communications. Emails sent in August and September last year advised staff to remove the word harmful from public updates and simply call it the SA algal bloom. Correspondence between agency staff said a proactive communication strategy had dropped the word harmful to avoid alarming the community. The state's opposition filed the FOI, which has been seen by the ABC.
0: Premier Peter Malinauskas says he doesn't know why staff would direct the removal of the word harmful.
3: I don't know why anyone would contemplate doing that, particularly given that I and other senior members of the government have been very clear about the fact that the algal bloom is the harmful algal bloom. We've been consistent about that.
0: Crowds have worn pink at tributes and events in Alice Springs to pay tribute to Kumanjai Little Baby, who was found dead after she was allegedly abducted. Indigenous Affairs reporter Dana Morse reports from Alice Springs.
4: As part of the event going ahead, they asked that people wear pink, which is Kumanjai Little Baby's favourite colour, in her honour. And when we were there earlier today, it was an absolute sea of pink all around us. Not only were people wearing whatever pink clothing they had, there were also people handing out pink ribbons to members of the crowd. And we expect that that will become a bit of a motif for this tragedy. And there are other vigils planned for during this week where we expect that pink will feature largely again.
0: The Foreign Minister says Australia is continuing to engage in diplomatic efforts to reopen the Strait of Hormuz. The US military says it will soon begin escorting ships out of the vital oil shipping route, which has been blocked by Iran for weeks. While Penny Wong wouldn't detail Australia's involvement, she says its closure has caused economic hurt and the government wants the route open.
5: We are engaging with the United Kingdom, France and the US on keeping the Strait open or making sure the Strait is opened. Those diplomatic efforts continue.
0: Australians are being assured an acute respiratory illness that's believed to have led to the deaths of three people has not been observed in humans here. The World Health Organization has launched a coordinated international public health response after a suspected hantavirus outbreak on a cruise ship off the Atlantic coast of South Africa. The virus is rarely transmitted from person to person, but can be passed to humans through contact with infected rodents. University of Queensland's Professor Paul Griffin says there's no need for Australians to panic.
6: So we'd essentially say, you know, this isn't a virus that we have to contend with here. We do see other infections transmitted from rodents here, things like leptospirosis, for example. But yeah, so far no human cases of hantavirus in Australia.
0: SA Police says it's reached its target of sworn police officers for the first time since 2018. It says it will be swearing in 28 international officers, including its first recruit from the Royal Canadian Mounted Police. Commissioner Grant Stevens says officers from SA will also be sworn in this week.
7: We're also marketing ourselves to police officers from other jurisdictions in Australia. That collective effort of the recruiting team has resulted in this, what I consider to be a really important milestone and one we're very happy to celebrate.
0: South Australia's weather: Port Lincoln 19, Port Pirie 21, Renmark 20, Mount Gambier 16. Showers for Adelaide this afternoon, a top of 19. It's currently 17.6 degrees in the city. 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
2: If everything you know about quantum science could fit on the head of a pin, then this chat is for you. Right, that's a quantum physics joke, by the way. Professor Jessica Rosenberg, did you like my quantum physics joke?
3: It was excellent.
2: Thank you. Thank you so much.
0: Joe Laverty.
2: 1:05, and I would like to know which of the celebrity cookbooks is your absolute favourite? The one that is dog-eared, food-stained, reliable and popular with all of those who eat the delights made from said celebrity cookbook. I'll share with you mine. We're going to have Russell Torrens from ABC Classic come in very shortly. He found, well, it's sometimes they're celebrity cookbooks because they're chefs who become famous and then they publish books. Or they publish books and they become famous because they're chefs publishing books. And then sometimes they're famous and they've actually got kind of an interest in cooking, but they're really famous and they propose to do a cookbook and it goes off. So Russell Torrens has picked up a variety of the latter, a very famous person, not famous for being a cook at all, or in some ways a little bit of cooking in the background, but mostly popular and famous for something else. So tell me your celebrity cookbook. What is it? What's your favourite recipe out of it? 0467 922
0: 891. 891. ABC Adelaide. News of the day.
2: And your panellists today, Elena Kirschbaum, who is the Program Director of Gluttony. So lovely to have you here. Thank you for coming in.
4: Thanks for having me.
2: And Brian Gilbertson, the Pageant Director. Nice to see you as well.
5: Hello, Joe.
2: Thank you. I see that the date for 2026 has already been announced as well, and November coming up. At the end of November, I hope, is it?
5: Yes, if we're on a plane trip, we're on our way almost to land.
2: Is that right?
5: Well, it's fast. It'll just go like that.
2: It really, I mean, it's already May. It's the whole year seems to be slipping away very, very quickly.
5: Yep.
2: Let's start with something that's in the news today on quite a few of the news outlets. It's about broken election promises. And ABC's Jane Norman has this article. Prime Minister Anthony Albanese readies federal budget to favour Gen Z and millennial voters. He's preparing to break an election commitment and overhaul property tax perks in this month's budget. Now, the interview between Jane Norman and the Prime Minister, it's quite a nice one. It's filmed and the Prime Minister and Jane, they're walking along Canberra's Lake Burley Griffin, which is windy and cold at this time of the year. Security detail all wearing black, not very far away. And here's part of his answer to the question of the expectation of changes to housing tax breaks and the ramifications of breaking election commitment promises, particularly around negative gearing.
6: I want Australia to be a land of opportunity for the future. And the truth is that young people feel like they're not getting a fair crack at the moment.
2: Elena, how will you feel come the budget day if some of those election promises, particularly around housing and property tax, if those promises are broken, how will you feel?
4: Look, personally, I'm not sort of necessarily against overhauling that. I think when it comes to the breaking of election promises, I think there's two different ways you can look at it, because I think that probably it wasn't realistic to come out and say at the last election that they weren't going to overhaul these things, because they came in with housing as the number one priority. Both of the main parties came out with housing as their biggest policy. And even at the time, people were very critical of the idea of coming in with supply being the main thing that they were going to change, and that they weren't sort of going to change any of those back end things. The reality is they were probably always going to change these things. And if they come in and sort of draw a line in the sand and say, we're not going to change this, it is really important to be able to, at least to a certain extent, to take politicians at face value. Having said that, there are always going to be nuances and changes, and, you know, the world is going to change. So we can't hold people, I think, to 100% to account. And I think the essence of what they were saying is we need to kind of do some pretty major overhauls when it comes to housing.
2: What do you think?
4: I think if they came to the next election and they hadn't really done anything, then there would have been an enormous amount of criticism. They had to do something. I think the biggest problem is not what they're doing now. It's the fact that they said they weren't going to do it at the next election, because I think it probably wasn't realistic. Mm.
2: Brian?
5: Like fair break, being fair, being Australian, you don't change the rules in the middle of the game when they're those sort of rules. I think, yes, people get into power and then have the ability to rule and to change things, but when they're that significant and you say you're not going to do it, then you've got to worry about the reasoning behind doing it midstream before another election. So I worry about that. I also worry about, the thought that's been given to the consequences. So, for example, if there's a grandfathering rule, you've got to also contemplate there is a cohort that has worked very hard and sacrificed a lot to get to where they are, and it's their investments at the moment that are helping their own children to actually invest and to find property and guarantee those properties and give finance to help them do that. What's going to happen to that if these changes are made? So I don't know whether actuaries have got onto that and really worked out the dominoes effect of a decision like this, particularly if the article suspicion is correct that one wants to secure certain votes at the next election. If that is correct, and I would hate to think that it was, nor do I suspect it is, it's a dangerous way of making change in law.
4: That's true, but it's not just about securing votes. It's also about your population base and representing. I mean, I think that saying, like, this is appealing to this voter base is true, but it's only true because that is your population base, because those are the people that you're trying to serve. But I do hear what you're saying. I think that grandfathering, that's where it starts to get really complicated. I think that you can sort of, you can make change. We're always making change from here onwards. But I think when it comes to people's savings and the ways that people are planning, you know, doing long-term planning, I think when you change sort of when you play with the grandfathering, I think that does start to get into a pretty precarious situation of playing with the futures of people who've put a lot on the line.
5: But I think they've got to be careful not to shoot themselves in the foot. Because if you take away the opportunity to invest and the advantages of that, a lot of people are not people with investment properties don't get pensions. So if that opportunity is taken away from the population, then there is a risk that the payment for pensions is going to increase, because you've got to look after your population that's on a pension. That will hit the pocket of the next generation as well. That's why I say, you know, I hope this isn't a knee-jerk reaction and that a lot of thought has been put into the dominoes effect of what happens when you make decisions like this.
2: From what in terms of the grandfathering clause, it's from, and I'm certainly not in the room, but from what I've heard from those who are reporting on it, it doesn't seem like they're considering a grandfathering clause, that they're just going to introduce it. That you would think that there would be various iterations of the same theme that might work for investors, like maybe it only applies after your second or third property that you have. And of course, we need property investors as well, for those who will always be renting. They may never be able to afford their own home, so they will always want to rent, or they just they're only in Australia for a little while and they want to rent. Well, all kinds of reasons why people want to rent, and so we do need investors who can provide that kind of housing. There must be something that finds a nice medium in the middle balance for investors and renters and those who wish to own their own home. And I mean, perhaps this is what you're saying, Elena, that whether or not they've found that balance, I don't know. I guess we'll find out during the budget.
4: Yeah, I mean, the balance isn't there now. We all know that. The statistics are just overwhelming around the small number of people who own the vast amount of properties. I hear what you're saying, that, like, you know, taking away any chance of profit investment, of course that's not going to benefit anybody, but taking away a situation where a small number of people own the majority of homes, and younger people, or I mean, it doesn't matter if they're younger people or older people, but if people can't get into the property market because there are a small number of people who are accumulating an enormous amount of wealth tied up in the property market, you know, that's not an equitable situation either.
2: They'll also have to take into consideration that, let's say, they bring in these rules and they say, and it's going to apply from 12 months from now rather than effective immediately, the housing market will crash as people try and get rid of things, their properties, I imagine, before the clause comes in.

0: a reality?
1: Look, I think it's way beyond my pay rate to work at this out, but I think so long as there's been due consideration as to that domino's effect. So, for example, when super was brought in, what a great thing that's been, because super has been forcefully imposed on employers to make sure that people can survive in retirement, or at least that's easier on the pension system. So one would hate to think that any decision that's made right now will then affect in the next 10, 15, 20, 30, 40 years. The problem with an ageing population at that time, because it's going to continue. So, you know, foresight is really important from our leaders, and that's all I'd ask for.
0: And the superannuation portfolio for many investors does include property. Well, anyone who's looking at their superannuation at the moment, I think there's a rule in a lot of households, let's just not look at the balance, because it's just a terrifying roller coaster at the moment. So you can join this conversation on 0467 922 891. Peter says it's good to see some capital gains tax reform. It's illogical that someone's passive income from doing nothing is taxed beneficially over income they earn from their exertion working. Good move, says Peter. And quite a few more on this as well, which I'll get to very shortly. Let's move on to the second topic, and it's about the AI layoff trap. It's a fascinating and worrying academic paper which has just been released by Falk and Sulkalis of Pennsylvania and Boston Universities, respectively. So they've developed what they describe as a simple model with a simple but stark insight. AI-driven layoffs are sweeping across industries, they write. Vanishing paychecks mean vanishing customers. But that will not stop the AI-driven layoffs. That's the trap they describe. They also go on to conclude that at the limit, it becomes self-destructive as companies automate their way to boundless productivity with zero demand. The resulting loss harms both workers and firm owners, with only a Pigouvian automation tax can resolve. Pigouvian, I think I'm pronouncing that correctly. Pigouvian tax is the one that deals with the negative external costs of a business decision like layoffs. So if you as a company are going to lay off a bunch of people, then a tax is imposed to try and compensate for that negative external factor, which is going to be experienced. So do you fear the AI layoff trap, and are you willing to do anything about it, Brian?
1: It's like an industrial revolution on steroids, isn't it? Because the changes potentially to not just employment, but social behaviour, you know, people coming together to actually work. I mean, even working at home, there's this separation of people. You can see people through the screen, but actually to be sitting around tables is a much more advanced way of doing business. Even though it might be slower and laborious, it's still exercise of the mind. You know, we are facing the dilemma of youth dementia at the moment, where it's now medically diagnosed because people aren't using parts of their brain. For example, languages, it's always been the case that if you don't learn a language earlier, there's that part of the brain that isn't as developed, so that when you're an adult, it's more difficult to take that on. It's happening now exponentially. So there are real risks with it. Once again, way above my pay grade to contemplate how and, you know, what the domino effect of that is. But it does worry me significantly.
0: When you think about the Industrial Revolution, when the work lives were reshaped by industry, but people still generally got jobs. They were pretty awful jobs, not very well paid and certainly awful conditions, but there was still work there to be done in the factories, whereas the AI is just taking away the work. And there's little else for people to be able to pick up and do. Elena, does it worry you, the AI layoff trap, and is there anything you plan to do about it? Are you going to start a revolution?
2: That's right. All of Glanley is going to be AI. no, I mean, look, it doesn't worry me from a personal perspective in terms of my industry. My industry is all about personal connection, you know, human connection, creating memories. Those are not things that can be done by a machine. So from my industry, I don't really see it impacting it. But, I mean, it worries me. I think I have a love-hate relationship with AI, and I think that is probably what a lot of people have. I mean, I

0: use certain AI tools in my work, and some of them are phenomenal, and they get, you know, they get better and better. It's getting better so fast, it's hard to keep up with. And that is part of what makes it so scary. Unlike, you know, the Industrial Revolution, the Internet Revolution, these other huge changes that have impacted the labor workforce, this is happening so fast. And not only is it happening fast, but it's happening in a way that we can't predict. The people who are making this technology don't understand how it works. So the kind of huge changes that we're seeing very fast are happening, you know, in fairly unpredictable ways. So I think that makes it very scary and very hard to predict. I don't think we're going to get to a place where there are no jobs because they're all just being done by AI. And I think this utopian world that we sort of imagined, where robots were going to be doing all of the sort of boring work and we were going to get out there and be creative, that was thrown in our face when some of the very first things that were being done on AI was taking creatives' jobs. So, you know, there's big scary things and big unknown things, but I think that one of the most important things that needs to happen is governments need to get much faster at creating policy to interact with technology, because we are famously incredibly slow at bringing in legislation, and this stuff is happening way too fast and it's way too consequential to be able to be that slow. I read a thing this morning, and I haven't fact-checked it, so apologies, but that China has made it illegal to fire somebody to replace their job with AI. And we sort of, in theory, would have something similar, right? You can't fire somebody just because there's a cheaper way of doing their jobs. You can't just lay somebody off for essentially sort of no reason, or no, you know, force majeure sort of significant reason. I think it's really important that we start looking at those things, but that's not going to help when it comes to not hiring somebody for a job that you can do with AI. So it's certainly not solving all the problems. It
1: doesn't stop some companies from trying, though. It was one of the Absolutely. Big four banks that got rid of customer service in favour of AI. And once it had been reported across Australia, the bank backed down, which is unusual. They went, okay, you can have your jobs back, but they certainly will give it a red hot crack. What about the Pigouvian automation tax, the tax that's put in if there's external negative costs associated with change?
0: Well, I guess that's sort of similar to, you know, making it illegal to fire somebody. There are always going to be ways that companies can get around that to a certain extent. But that's the sort of thing that I think we need to be looking at. I think it's going to be very hard to put something like that in place because, you know, AI is everywhere at the moment. How do you argue? Yes, it's probably pretty straightforward if you sort of fire someone in a call center to replace them with an AI agent. But there's going to be much more insidious ways that AI starts to change our workforce, I think.
1: You can join this conversation if you like, listening at home on 0467 922 891. This text says, time to bring in the 30-hour week. Leon at Highgate says, solution for AI, just don't use it. If you use it, then it will increase and take over your job, of course, and bring back humans, says Leon at Highgate. It's 24 minutes past one. We have one more topic, which, this is a bit more of a fun topic, although it will enrage some. It's coming up for you right after this.
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2: 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News of the day.
1: You're joined by Brian Gilbertson, Christmas pageant director, and Elena Kirschbaum, who is the program director of Gluttony. I would like to know whether it's okay to clap the opposition. Showdown on Friday night, I did a little bit of work experience in the ABC commentary box. So I sat there just quietly behind the likes of Aaron Bryans, Matthew Clark, and Lauren Arnell and Tom Wilson. And in the final moments of the game, this is the exceptional call from the team.
5: Cook runs inside the forward 50. Would this be the winner? Oh, goodness! What is he cooking? What are we seeing in Showdown 59? Braden Cook puts the Crows back in front with 11 seconds to go. Picked up by the Crows. Berry gets the clearing kick. Benfies has it. Siren.
1: Oh, it's amazing. The video has amassed more than 50,000 people watching it already. And there in the corner is me, who's just there observing, wearing my Port Adelaide scarf, hands in the air, giving, applauding the goal. And I've had people reach out and say, how dare you? How dare you applaud the Crows for that win? Brian, is it ever okay to applaud the opposition?
6: Firstly,

0: I'd like to say that I think people have absolutely miscalculated your intent. You were applauding the call.
1: I was. That is all. That's all I would applaud.
0: The call was magnificent. It was an unbelievable call.
1: Yes.
0: And that's worth applauding. I mean, anything that is so passionate, so out there like that, that deserves an applause. I just,

0: very controversial take just generally about football, which is that I moved to Adelaide some years ago and I didn't have a football team before I did. And I made the choice that I was going to support Port, much to the dismay of my business partner. But I thought, you know, we're an Adelaide business, Dumpling Market, which is our next next festival, and I'm just going to plough myself into being a punter at all the winter events.
1: You see, like, the Illuminate launching their festival and going, must be so busy where you are, but I'm looking forward to coming and enjoying your event. Brian, anything on the agenda for you?
2: Look, the thing that I'm experimenting with at the moment are little tiny singing insights. So, you know, I teach, but on the internet I play with that because I don't understand it fully. But I'm putting out these, I'm trying to get these little insights down to about 35 seconds. I'm told I should do that. I'm failing miserably because I'm about 45 to a minute, but I'm getting better at it. So that's my little experiment at the minute, is getting these little tips out on the Instagram.
1: 35 seconds of Brian Gilbertson tips. Can you give me an example in 25 seconds?
2: I went to Vienna and thought that I could sing really well and then found out that I couldn't. And that was the start of my journey at 30 to learn how to sing.

It is almost 1:30. You can text me on 0467 922 891. We've got a lot of texts coming through about Sister Janet Mead. If you're only just joining us, we were talking about her contribution and the proposal to change part of a street name to reflect her work. But also election promises. Is it ever okay to break an election promise? And how would you feel if the broken promises around property tax law, investment property tax law? Let me know. You can text 0467 922 891.

0: live across Adelaide, South Australia and Broken Hill. This is Joe Laverty.
1: Thank you for having me wherever you're listening today. How's the weather? How much rain? Hopefully you've had some rain. It's a big patch, South Australia and Broken Hill. There has been a fair bit of rain over Adelaide, or at least it feels like a fair bit. I haven't looked at the gauge itself, but certainly the ground is a bit damp underfoot. There was the SAPSASA netball games, which were today, with hundreds and hundreds of primary school students going to go and play netball. It got cancelled because of threats of thunderstorms. So maybe you had a student that was coming from far and wide to be a part of that, only to be disappointed that it's been cancelled. I'm not sure yet whether it's postponed. I will try and find a little more information about that. But if you've got rain tallies that you'd like to share with me, you can do so on 0467 922 891. In just a moment, I would like you to go to your bookshelf that holds your recipe books. And do you have any by a celebrity chef? And I don't just mean someone who is a chef and become famous. I also mean someone who was already famous and then they published a recipe book. The reason for this is because ABC Classics' Russell Torrens, he found a copy of a 1976 cookbook in an op shop, and it is fantastic. You better believe he bought this particular cookbook. He's going to be with you in just a moment. But I want to hear your stories as well. What have you got? That's a celebrity, either celebrity endorsed, celebrity chef, the celebrity cookbook that you've got. 0467 922891. And my phone number, 1300 222 891. You're with Joe Laverty, ABC Adelaide, South Australia and Broken Hill.

0: Great song. Probably holds a record for the most number of key changes, I would have thought. Diana Ross, Chain Reaction, 891 ABC, Adelaide, South Australia and Broken Hill. And Russell Torrens is with you now as well. I mean, does it... It comes pretty close to having the most key changes of all time, surely.
1: It does. It's great. The Bee Gees wrote that. Oh. And you can hear them singing in the background. Oh. There's my fact for today. Can I leave now?
0: That is a good... No, you cannot leave now. But thank you for the contribution.
1: That's all right. Any type of music I give you some information about.
0: Now, you and I have had a conversation about a book that you've picked up recently, and it just really has led us down the path of favourite celebrity cookbooks. Just before you tell me what you found at the op shop, Trucker Pete's given us a call on 1-300-222-891. Hello, Trucker Pete.
2: Oh, hello there, Joe Laverty. we were actually given a copy of Jimmy and Jane Barnes' cookbook. Now, I've never opened it because I'm a terrible cook, but we've got it on display in our kitchen because it's got a lovely cover. It looks really impressive. But my son actually swears by the Christian Petrarca. He's the footballer up at Gold Coast now. He's got a cookbook and a YouTube channel and everything. And my son does a lot of recipes out of Christian Petrarca's cookbook, you know, protein shakes and protein balls and protein this and that. Yeah.
0: Well, that I'm just impressed that you have a cookbook that you've never even opened, but it's your display book. And that sometimes that's what cookbooks are, aren't they? The display book that you have out and you never really use it, but it looks bloody good.
2: Looks impressive.
0: Thanks, Trucker Pete. See you later. So, Russell, tell us the story. What have you got there?
1: It was actually my wife, Lauren, that picked this up in our local op shop, and she picked it up because she couldn't believe what she was seeing. And I've done some more research into this now, and it's actually, this is a legitimate cookbook, but this is the Dawn Dunstan cookbook. And I thought, this is ridiculous. And I've got to admit to you, I got this wrong. I thought, this is a cash-in. You know, some of these cookbooks are good. I'm sure the Jimmy Barnes one's great. Some are a cash-in. They've had nothing to do with it. There's some agent somewhere has organized a ghostwriter to put some recipes together, and then their picture goes on the front, you know? But this is actually really good. The Dawn Dunstan cookbook from 1976. With the advance for this, he bought a house in Norwood.
0: Really?
1: He did.
0: You've done the research on it as well.
1: I have done the research on this. And it's funny because this is Dawn Dunstan at the height of his productivity. It's 1976. This is the year he put forward the changes to laws against homosexuality, etc., etc. There's a lot going on this year, and he had the time and the headspace to put this together. And it turns out Dawn Dunstan was a serious cook and had a garden. He had a chook pen in the garden. And this is actually really good. So I'm eating humble pie, no pun intended. You shouldn't judge a book by its cover, etc., etc., because this is actually a really good book. It has got some clangers in it, though. It really does.
0: Well, let's go through what's in the book. First of all, I do want to make the observation that I'm surprised that a premier of South Australia needed the proceeds of a book to be able to put a deposit on a house.
1: Oh, you'd had a few things happen, right? You know, divorces and things like that.
0: And so the book came through in the end.
1: It did.
0: All right, you've gone through the Dawn Dunstan cookbook. What's your favourite recipe so far?
1: Well, there's a great section on Indian food, and this is 1976 in Australia, and there's a whole section on how to make curries and Malaysian food. There's a whole polemic essay on what Australian food should be. And recognizing the fact that we're not just a branch of British European food, and recognizing the contribution of people from Italy, from the Balkans, etc., to the food of this country. But there are some real clangers. There really are. He has a lay-in at the Greenies at one point. He says, oh, these greenies come along and tell you not to cook and whatnot. You shouldn't do it. And then there's a and I've got to tell, look, I've just got to read this out to you, okay? Here we go. The Dawn Dunstan cookbook. And there he is on the front cover. I mean, go and look it up. It's brilliant. He's there in a stripy apron cooking his book, looking just gorgeous, you know? Here's the first line of this book. It's called The Joy of Cooking, this chapter. This is not meant to be the kitchen equivalent of The Joy of Sex.
0: I was going to say, there's another book that has a very similar title.
1: That's the first line of the Dawn Dunstan cookbook. I mean, should anybody be surprised? I mean, this is a phenomenal time in this state, I suppose. I mean, I wasn't here then. I wasn't even born then. But this is when Don Dunstan, and correct me if I'm wrong on this, I didn't live through this, but he seems to have brought the idea of dining to this stage. You know, when Don Dunstan came to power, you couldn't go to the pub after 6 o'clock at night, let alone have a nice haute cuisine meal. And he brought this idea of foodiness to South Australia, and we're still enjoying the proceeds of that. Again, correct me if I'm wrong on the text line. Maybe that wasn't your experience back then.
0: Well, Mary says Don's Table was a great restaurant on Norwood Parade, and this book is from that.
1: It is, and there's some terrific stuff in there. There's all these things about lobster and crayfish. At one point, I saw a prawn curry that had saffron strands in it. I'm thinking, this is 1976.
0: Where the heck were they getting saffron strands from?
1: I don't even know
0: where
1: I'd get it now in Lowell, where I live. You know, it's just terrific. It really is. Duck with cherries. Well, this is the 1970s after all.
0: Yes. But how can we make a savoury thing slightly less slightly palatable weird by making it sweet?
1: But there's all this great introduction to the glories of proper Indian food. I mean, my family in the 70s, Indian food was like, get something, put some powdered curry powder in it, and you call that Indian.
0: Mm-hmm.
1: But Malaysian food, I've never heard
0: so
1: of Malaysian
0: So what are the recipes
1: food.
0: Like?
1: Well, let's have a look. What have we got here? There's a rendang. It's the shortest recipe for rendang I've ever seen in my life. Beef, onions, ginger, coconut milk, coconuts, chilies, vegetable oil. If you get a background in that part of the world, I'm sure you know there's a lot more recipes than that. But it's in a book in 1976 that you should make rendang from your premier.
0: Some text coming through, of course, on this on 0467922891. This says, my favourite celebrity cookbooks. Number one, In the Kitchen with Miss Piggy.
1: Is there any pork on the menu? Any bacon, this,
0: I really hope not.
1: I hope there is.
0: Please give me some. What was in the kitchen with Miss Piggy? What was on the list of recipes that you can cook? Number two, The Dead Celebrity Cookbook, a resurrection of recipes by more than 145 stars of stage and screen.
1: Were they the ingredients?
0: I don't think so. I don't know.
1: No,
0: but
1: okay.
0: For 145 stars who are no longer with us, I wonder what's including that. I'm very interested.
1: Clark Gable salad.
0: Number three, Seasons Where the River Bends, recipes and stories from the garden of Jane and Jimmy Barnes. There we go.
1: Oh, perfect.
0: It's a true adventure trying Lucille Ball's Chinesey thing from the Dead Celebrities book, says Shah.
1: Chinesey thing.
0: Thank you, Shah.
1: I've done a few recipes called that.
0: Richard's from Port Lincoln. What's your favourite celebrity book, Richard?
3: Oh, Don Dunstan's cookbook.
1: Oh, you got it.
0: As well.
3: Yeah, I've got a signed copy of it.
1: Oh.
3: My father worked in the state garage, and I actually bought it independently. He took it in for Don to sign, and Don very grumpily said, oh, okay, you know, and signed it. And it's got some great recipes in it. I particularly like the duck recipe.
1: The duck with cherries.
3: Yeah, it gave me a lifelong love of eating duck, I have to say.
0: Why was he so grumpy signing your book, his book that you had?
3: Oh, you know, Don was a very busy man, I guess. And
0: he wrote that busy, he wrote a book.
3: Yeah, but it was quite funny. But yeah, I treasure it. It's great. Yeah.
1: I'm going to keep this. You know, I thought this was a funny op shop find that you'd laugh and you'd show your friends.

0: happens, and then you might re-gift it because you think this is an anomaly. I'm amazed at this because he was the premier of the state and he published a cookbook. But I'm going to keep this. I love being in the kitchen and I'm going to use some of these recipes.
1: This one says, I think I might have been the person who donated the Don Dunstan book cookbook to the charity shop. It was given to my husband as a joke birthday present and it sat on our bookshop for decades, says Lynn.
0: Which charity shop?
1: Lynn, you need to tell us some more information. Yes. Which one was it? Call in, please let me know about it. And why didn't your husband take it seriously? Did he ever try and cook anything from it? You've got our number, 1300 222 891. Hans Van Bavel in Marino, sorry, I probably butchered your name there, Hans, says Don Dunstan's government was the first in Australia to legislate for outdoor cafe street dining. So yes. There you go, Russell. You were well and truly on the right track with your commentary earlier. Mary says Don's Table was a great, restaurant on Norwood Parade. Simon from Hallett Cove says, I think Don Dunstan lived in Fiji for many years, and that's why he knows about Indian food.
0: And he had a Malaysian partner at one point, I think, and that's where the Malaysian connection comes. Correct me if I'm wrong.
1: It is all coming together.
0: Yes.
1: Yes, another one says Don may have gotten some of those recipes off a friend of ours. She was very good friends with Don and an excellent cook. Her background is Fijian Indian.
0: Lovely.
1: Oh, certainly. That is a great story. Russell's from Williamstown. You actually worked with Don Dunstan, did you, Russell?
2: Yes, I was part of his media team, and I would go around to his house to have various media releases approved and that sort of stuff. And Don was always the perfect host. He would offer us food. I can't recall. It was all Asian and that sort of stuff. But he was the perfect host, Don. And then, of course, he went on to open Don's Table on the parade. So I knew him very well and enjoyed his food.
0: Hey, Russell, what was it like having all that Asian food back then? Was that something you would normally have elsewhere?
2: Oh, no. I came up with my mother, who was very much a veg and liver person. We'd eat horses and stuff like that. But all of a sudden to have this Asian food was amazing. And it really set for me a precedent because I love Asian food and eat it pretty much all the time.
1: You really snuck in there that you used to eat your horses there, Russell. How were they prepared? How would you have your horse when you ate it back in the day?
2: Oh, Mum would cut it up and along with the liver and the kidneys and make a stew, and it was lovely.
1: I would imagine there was a fair bit of stew made from a horse.
0: Absolutely.
2: Yes, they were very handy, not only to ride but also to eat.
1: Thank you, Russell. Thank you for that memory.
0: There's a great quote about Asian food in the Don Dunstan cookbook, actually, at the beginning of the chapter, Towards an Australian Cooking Style. Although our forebears treated the Chinese immigrants with such hostility and idiot xenophobia, they developed a liking for Chinese cuisine.
1: That
0: dichotomy and everything like that.
1: Certainly. I mean, the Chinese restaurant, there have been whole TV series made about the Chinese restaurants in suburban Australia and how much of a contribution it made. Daniel Best has given me a call on 1300 222 891. Hello, Daniel.
3: How are you, Joe? How are you, Russell?
0: Oh, I'm good.
1: Go ahead.
3: Yep. Go ahead. No, you go ahead.
1: No, you go ahead. What did you want to add, Daniel?
3: You first. I have the ultimate cookbook.
1: Tell me your ultimate cookbook.
3: I have Bernard King's Talking Cookbook.
1: Talking cookbook? What is a talking cookbook?
3: This is Bernard King. Remember old Bernard? We all loved him. It's a little cookbook, and on the front is a cassette in which Bernard tells you how to cook.
1: I think neither Russell or I know who Bernard King is. Could you just... I'm sorry.
0: I was about to look him up.
3: Yeah, there's a whole pile of people out there now laughing their brains out at the thought of being taught how to cook and told how to cook by Bernard King.
1: Well, tell us who Bernard King is. I'm sorry, we don't know.
3: Bernard was a classic. He was around in the 70s when I became used to him. He was very flamboyant. He was very outspoken and he was very sarcastic. Think Paul Lynde, only Australian. He was on... I think it was New Faces or something, one of those talent shows on the TV. And you know, he would say things like this to the kids, that they'd sit there and the other some poor kid had come out and sing, and you know, the other host would go, oh, we go, Bernard would go, did your mum, your mother, she told you you can sing, didn't she? And the kid would go, yes, Bernard. And he'd go, well, she's wrong, because you've got no talent whatsoever. Like, just stop wasting our time.
1: So this is before the Idol series and before all those contemporary versions of that sort of thing. I've got on the screen, he's an American former basketballer, small forward. No,
0: that's something else.
3: No, that's not Bernard.
0: But I've got him on Wikipedia. Do you know what? I've got him on Wikipedia, a stage actor, television personality, and celebrity chef.
1: There you go.
3: And on this, he's wearing a classic late 70s pink tight cotton shirt, which, you know, the ones where you could see through and see, his little hairy bits and pieces.
1: Very nice. That was back in the day. Daniel, when he's doing his talking cookbook on cassette, does he say things like, you call that a roast chicken?
3: I've not been game to play it in case he sits here and says, I told you to chop it. I don't know what you've done, but whatever it is, just get it off and start again and just do it properly. Oh, go at me. Just go at me.
1: Daniel, thank you so much for the chat. See you later. Jeanette Zimgulwa, now you've actually got a copy of Don Dunstan's cookbook as well a favourite recipe, Jeanette.
4: Yes, hello to you both. Look, I have my book in my hand, and it's been through the battle of pea soup because I've had it since day one. I was not ever fortunate enough to be able to have him autograph it for me. But yes, on page 21,
0: I'm looking up
4: chicken pate.
0: Yes,
4: have used that year in and year out, and the other one is the terrine on the same page.
0: Is your copy of the book one that opens at that page because you use it so much? Because I've got so many recipe books that automatically open at certain pages.
4: Yes, and it is stained. Who knows what with, but it's stained. It's my favourite page in this book.
1: Well, there you go.
0: Dawn's terrine's the other one. It's got pork fat, veal, chicken, onion, pistachios. There you go. Claret. That's the Don bit, isn't it?
1: The terrine is one of those things that on those celebrity cooking shows now always seems to be the one that vexes the competitors the most. Inter's from Badbury. Hello, Inter.
5: Hello. This is a really interesting story that you're providing here. We have a part to play in this too. It was right about the mid to late 80s. We bought a disused, it was actually a brothel to be quite honest, a two-story building on Kensington Road near the corner of Osmond Terrace. And we restored it and put our furniture business in there. And then we were shifting the little kids up to go up into the hills. But Don bought that that building that was beautifully restored, won the Heritage Restoration Awards. But it took about nearly a year in negotiation. He was very careful with selecting it. He wanted it just right. Had a beautiful cellar downstairs. It had old stables out the back. And then he bought an adjoining property off the side street that sort of came back onto our property. And he planted fruit trees and vegetables and all sorts of things. But it was a beautiful building, and that's where Don's table ended up. But I think it was the Cheng family, his partner's family, that were funding it, something along those lines. And he was there for a couple of years, Don's table. That's where it landed, in that beautiful building.
0: Could you smell the
5: these days?
0: Could you smell the food coming over the fence to make you hungry?
5: No, we shifted up to the hills.
0: Oh, I see.
5: We bought another renovator's delight in the hills and continued on. But, it was just such a pride that the building, which... and we didn't have money, you know, we just did it on ourselves. But that he bought it and it went, you know, became his table.
1: Enter. That is a great story. Thank you so much. And I've got some more, not specifically about the Don Dunstan recipe book, but also other recipe books that you absolutely love by celebrity chefs. Maybe they're famous for reasons other than cooking, but they are celebrity nonetheless. And we'll get to some more of those right after this.
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7: Aussie Tech Through. Any chance Kiki D got the music in me? The next song I've got queued up to play is I've Got the Music in Me. I cannot believe you text through at that moment.
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1: Oh, a lot of people who are texting saying, well, I've got a signed copy of the Don Dunstan cookbook, and none of them are saying he was particularly grumpy at the time.
0: Did he have a stamp?
1: Not that I can gather. So Sandra at Glendore says, I have the Don Dunstan cookbook personally autographed by Don. There you go. Treasured and well used, says Sandra. Richard said, I have a signed copy of the Don Dunstan book as well. And Tony the Pink Dancer says, just had a quick count. I love cookbooks, but my favourite chefs, I've got 25 cookbooks and six of them are by the one and only Rick Stein. Favourite chef, says Tony.
0: Could he manage a state? Could he?
1: Probably not.
0: Probably not.
1: And a restaurant and all those other things.
0: No.
1: This one, just going back to Indian, this says, there were actually lots of good food places available in 76, and I worked at an Indian restaurant in the 70s.
0: Wonderful.
1: Yeah. I remember going to bring a plate Indian meals in Darwin in the early 80s. So I think I think Indian very much was on the cuisine at about the time.
0: I mean, what I'm saying is, like, I mean, it's the same where I'm from in Scotland. There was loads of Indian food. Chicken tikka masala is meant to have been invented in Glasgow. But in terms of what you cooked at home, it was shake some powder into whatever you had,
1: yes,
0: a tin of tomatoes, whereas this book's telling you how to make it.
1: Actual ingredients,
0: yes,
1: proper ingredients. You are always a treasure, Russell. Thank you so much for coming in.
0: I'm hungry for some reason.
1: Yep. I'd be not for horse or pate, but are there very many vegetarian options in there, given that
0: there
1: both
0: are.
1: Of you and I are vegetarian?
0: He talks about vegetables, and here's a bit about spinach. I think it'll be all right. Cucumber soup.
1: Nope.
0: No, okay.
1: Is it cold or is it hot?
0: It probably is cold, isn't it?
1: Tracy's in Hope Valley. Hello, Tracy.
8: Hello, Joe and your guests. I'm in my mid-60s and I've only got one cookbook, and it's called Cook with Confidence, and it was our high school domestic science cookbook, and half of the cover's burnt.
1: Oh, dear.
0: That's not a good sign. You're cooking with too much confidence. Cooking with aplomb.
8: No, I have no confidence at all.
1: Not after that incident, no. I imagine, Tracy. Thank you. Tracy's in Hope Valley. That is very funny. Deb from Warridale says, that's actually a collector's item these days, and I have one too. There is a second one also, the Don Dunstan Collection, and that's in the special collections at Flinders University Library, where it is a truly amazing collection.
0: Well, it depends what edition you've got. Mine doesn't have desserts.
1: Oh, that's
0: reminds
1: a shame.
0: Edition, but then there was a later one in the 80s that did have desserts. So you got round to desserts by that point.
1: Margaret Ann says, I think Don might have spent some of his childhood in Fiji and was married to a Malaysian woman for a while. Mm-hmm. And I think his last partner was also Malaysian, so that's probably where some of the inspiration came from. Rob's in Mount Gambier. You've got a signed cookbook as well, Rob. What's your signed cookbook?
9: Hi, Joe. It's a cookbook that my wife has. It's Maggie Beer cookbook, and she signed it with both her left and her right hand
0: at the same time.
1: What do you mean?
9: She was at the Good Food and Wine Show in Melbourne some years back, and she accidentally burnt her right hand.
1: Oh.
9: And being right-handed like that, she wasn't able to use that hand for the rest of the show there. But being the trooper that she is, she had a book signing that she'd agreed to, and she went there and she was signing all the books with her left hand.
1: There you go.
0: Oh, Maggie, if you're listening, you're ambidextrous.
1: Yeah.
0: A bottle of verjuice in each hand.
1: Well, I suppose any signature, you can just scribble it and call it. It doesn't matter how legible it is. If it looks like a signature, it counts. Michael says, Don was born in a Fiji town called Nusori in 1926. My mother came from the same place and they grew up together,
0: That's
1: says
0: wonderful.
1: Michael. Yeah. We're a few minutes away from the news. And so many more texts on this coming through. Russell, if you were going to make a jam or a chutney that is made from a flavour that is uniquely South Australian, what would you go for?
0: Kwandong? I mean, here's one that isn't uniquely South Australian, but it's quite out there anyway. We have a feijoa tree near us in the car park.
1: Yeah.
0: And that makes good jam. It looks weird, but the Kiwis that I know love feijoas and eat them all the time. And my son scoops out, but they make a great jam.
1: Yes. My husband's family, New Zealand, and so the feijoa has a very special place in that family and the taste. And that's very, we go and pilfer. We've got somewhere in the street where the fidgetler hangs over the fence, yes, and you just take, because that's free game if it's hanging over the fence, and we load ourselves up with the fidgetler. There is a special cookery competition

0: schedule item at the Royal Adelaide Show, which is the Essay in a Jar competition. Mm. It is sponsored by 891 ABC Adelaide.
1: What are you going to make?
0: For Joe, a jam. I don't know. I am going to make something.
1: Kwandong and West End jam.
0: I'm going to make Adelaide Oval grass chutney.
1: Oh, that'd be nice.
0: Thank you, Russell. Everybody has been quite discouraging and disparaging.
1: Well, and can you guarantee that someone famous is run on the grass?
0: Guaranteed. Perfect. I will wash it first. I'll give you some more information about the Essay in a Jar competition through the Royal Adelaide Show after the news. Also, stay with me after the news is your song quiz for today. I've made it just the right level of hard for you.

0: ABC News with Bethany Alderson. Good afternoon. South Australia's Premier Peter Malinauskas says Australia needs to ensure its sovereign metal production capability despite what he described as a deliberate attempt by China to force smelters to close. A multi-million dollar state and federal assistance package for Nyrstar smelters in Port Pirie and Hobart expired last week. Mr Malinauskas says the Chinese government is subsidising its own production to make smelting in other countries uncompetitive.
1: Smelters are closing because they are becoming uneconomic as a result of Chinese subsidies to Chinese smelters. Now, we can't let that undo our smelting capability as a country, because once we lose it, it's gone forever. Just like fuel refining. Let's not make the same mistake.
0: South Australian public servants were encouraged to remove words including harmful and disaster from public communications about the algal bloom. It's according to documents released to the state opposition under freedom of information laws. One email stated the use of the word harmful is a bit alarming and said removing the word would have a more neutral tone. Liberal Environment spokesperson Nicola Centofanti claims the government was watering down its messaging.
2: This is about people's health and well-being. So again, it's not about scaring South Australians. It's about providing them with the information they need to make informed decisions.
0: The Electoral Commission of SA has declared the results for the Legislative Council from the state election in March, just one day before Parliament returns. Labor has 5 members, One Nation 3, the Liberals 2 and the Greens 1. Returning officer Dr. Daniel Marks says he briefed candidates in February that the count would be finalised by last Friday, but he says the discovery of uncounted ballots, an increase in early voting and more ballots marked with multiple preferences made this year's count unusually complex.
3: I advised that the count would be completed and the poll declared on or before 1st of May. Today is one business day after that deadline, and it's also the day that the writ must be returned.
0: An independent review into the state election is underway. A Jewish woman has told the Royal Commission on Anti-Semitism and Social Cohesion she's had to limit her movements due to regular attacks. Gavin Coote reports.
4: The first public hearing block is examining the nature and prevalence of anti-Semitism. Its first witness is Shana Gutnick, whose father, Reuven Morrison, was among 15 people killed in the Bondi Beach terror attack. She's told the inquiry she's been the target of persistent anti-Semitic attacks over the last 2 years.
5: There are certain shopping centres that we need to avoid due to protests that have taken place there in the past, due to multiple events or incidences that have been recorded. And unfortunately, this has heavily impacted our freedom of movement within Australia.
4: The Commission will hear from a Holocaust survivor this afternoon.
0: The Prime Minister is hosting his Japanese counterpart at Parliament House for annual talks. It's expected Anthony Albanese and Sanae Takeuchi will discuss the deepening defence relationship and make new commitments on critical minerals and energy security. Recent speculation about a new tax on gas exports caused concern in Tokyo, but the government has since ruled out changes as part of the federal budget. Foreign Minister Penny Wong says Australia is focused on being a reliable trading partner.
6: Gas plays a role in all our discussions because it fundamentally underpins the shared energy security between our countries. It certainly was a big part of my discussions when I was in Japan.
0: Overseas, the British military says a ship has been hit by projectiles in the Strait of Hormuz. Linda Gruen reports.
7: The British military says a tanker has been targeted off of the United Arab Emirates by what it calls unknown projectiles.

0: textiles. It says all crew have been reported safe and that there's been no environmental impact. It's the second such attack within hours. President Donald Trump has meanwhile announced that the US will help guide stranded ships out of the Strait of Hormuz. Hundreds of vessels are stranded in the vital oil shipping channel since Iran blocked the strait some 9 weeks ago. He's also said that current discussions with Iran could lead to something very positive.
1: South Australia's weather: Port Lincoln 19, Port Pirie 21, Renmark 20, Mount Gambier 16. Showers for Adelaide, a top of 19. It's currently 18.7 degrees in the city. Tomorrow, partly cloudy, 19. ABC News.
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5: Imagine what some of those golf clubs could do with $1 million.
6: Exactly. Our golf clubs have to fend for themselves. They have to put up their membership fees, their green fees, to exist. But in Adelaide, we'll spend $45 million at North Adelaide for the millionaires to play.
2: Joe Laverty.
5: 2:05, your song quiz in just a moment. And I did have Russell from Williamstown on earlier. We're talking about favourite cookbooks. And favourite celebrity cookbooks, I'm sorry, specifically celebrity cookbooks. Anyway, he was telling me about his mum and her cookbooks and how his mum cooked horse for him and the kidneys and the liver and all of that. It was a very popular treat for Russell and his family. Now, Steph has tuned in on ABC listening in New Zealand and said, yep, horse pie, very popular here. It is a Tongan dish. Love it. Love a bit of horse pie, says Steph. Lovely to have you listening in, Steph, in New Zealand as well, Steph. Thank you. So your favourite celebrity cookbooks, and it could be that they are chefs who became celebrities, like Ottolenghi, of course, or it could be a celebrity who then released a cookbook. Mine is, my favourite, is called Special Delivery. It's by Annabelle Crabb and her best friend Wendy Sharp. And it's just the best. The whole point of this is that it's food that you can take with you, whether it's to a picnic or to drop off to a loved one who's just had a baby or who's convalescing in some other way. My favourite recipe from it is the Linzer Torte. Such a favourite that's actually got splotches all over the page. And another one which is wonderful is the pea and mint tarts. And Annabelle Crabb writes, when it comes to children's birthday parties, I am strictly a two-trick pony. My first trick is gingerbread biscuits cut out in the shape of the digits representing the child's age, which is on page 148. My second trick is pea tarts. I can crank them out with my eyes closed these days. And for any adult adrift in a world of fairy bread and high-pitching squealing, and it must be admitted, sugar-loaded novelty gingerbread digits, the arrival of a grown-up savoury tartlet improves the situation no end. It is great. I mean, all the little anecdotes and stories and blurbs that Annabelle Crabb writes in there are a treat in themselves. So tell me your favourite recipe book, 0467 922 891. Sue from the Barossa says, I'm actually having a cookbook cull at the moment. Has sent a photo of the cookbooks you're getting rid of. And indeed, one of them is the Jane and Jimmy Barnes book, Where the River Bends. Jamie Oliver, getting rid of that one. A couple of Jamie Olivers that you're getting rid of. Don't ever buy Jamie Oliver books new. Just go to the local op shop, buy it for $3. People get them, they get given them, they have multiple copies, and then they end up at the op shop. Never buy a Jamie Oliver cookbook new. Debit Warridale says, I have copies of the two cookbooks by the two fat ladies. Does anyone remember them from telly? Asked Deb. Dishes always contained lashings of cream and butter. No low-fat recipes for these ladies, says Deb. And Tony has sent a photo of Bernard King's summer cookbook. I can't even begin to describe this. If you know it, you know it. But clearly, Bernard King is in a 1970s-esque kitchen. He is wearing a jumpsuit

0: that has a leopard print design. It is unbuttoned to his pretty close to his navel. He's got the hairy chest out. The gold necklace is on, fingers adorned with rings, a pineapple in front of him, pineapple floral display. Oh, my gosh. That is a feast for the senses just in that one photo alone. Thank you so much for sharing it. All right, let's have a crack at your song quiz. It is weirdly lost. No, it's not. I just found it. Here it is. Let me know if you know what this song is. And again. If you think you know what it is. 0467 922 891. I have also mentioned a little bit of the 891 Essay in a Jar cookery schedule at the Royal Adelaide Show. This is one that everyone can get amongst, whether you've got cooking experience or not. You can be creative or not, but you just need to try and encompass South Australia in a jar. The flavours, the smells, the stories of the ingredients. And to explain a little more, this is Felicity Brake, who is co-convener of the cookery schedule at Royal Adelaide Show.
1: And 891 ABC Adelaide presenters South Australia in a Jar. Chutney, relish or jam. One jar, not less than 250 grams. Please include a list of ingredients and describe how the contents represent South Australia. What in South Australia can you make a jam from? So it might be your grandmother's plum tree, for example. As simple as that.
0: Will the story behind it be a part of the judging, or is it only about taste and quality?
1: Joe, a great jam, no matter what its ingredients, will always win.
0: There you go. Great jam. Can you find a special ingredient and enter into this brand new competition for the Royal Adelaide Show? Get your thinking hats on now. I've already got a few ideas, which I'm going to use for what I'm going to enter. I think it's going to be a chutney. It's going to involve grass from Adelaide Oval. And despite what the naysayers say, I think I can make it work.
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0: 11 minutes past two, the showdown on Friday night. Holy dooly. I did, what could only really be described as work experience in the ABC commentary box, which is just... If you can see it, actually. You can see what the commentary box is like when you go onto the ABC Sport website, also onto the ABC Adelaide social pages. I was sitting quietly in the back corner, not wanting to get in anyone's way. That was my main job. Don't get in anyone's way. The final moments of the game were the call in itself was exceptional by the team, including ABC Sports' Aaron Bryans. And if you've seen the footage, the cameras captured the disbelieving, the shocked faces of Lauren Arnell, Matthew Clark, Aaron Bryans, and Tom Wilson.
3: Cook runs inside the forward 50. Would this be the winner? Oh, goodness! What is he cooking? What are we seeing in showdown 59? Braden Cook puts the Crows back in front with 11 seconds to go. Picked up by the Crows. Berry gets the clearing kick. Ben Pease has it. Siren.
0: It was huge. That video, worth going and finding it. You can find it on ABC Sports socials as well as it has just been published on ABC Facebook socials. More than 50,000 people, more than the number of people who are there live at the game have already watched this video. Now, what I did not realise while I was there sitting quietly in the corner was just how many cameras in the box. I did realise it on the weekend when I got a text message from JTM, you know JTM, longtime ABC broadcaster, avid Crows supporter. And he wrote, "Just saw the video of you in the commentary box. Very cool. But you were clapping our boy Cook kicking that incredible winning goal. The only thing coming from behind to win by a point with barely seconds remaining, to come from behind to win against Port is a point like that. It's barely seconds. Sorry, that's a double up. You should have felt like there was a dagger blow to your Port heart, not applauding. Aaron Bryans, one of the callers there on the night, one of the disbelieving faces when you watch the video, showdown 59. Was this one of the best yet?
4: I've been very blessed, Joe. I think my favourite still personally is the Jordan Dawson after the siren goal a few years ago, because that was an incredible night and probably the first time I got to call like an epic, thrilling finish. But yeah, it's up there. And thankfully, you know, the showdown has so many of these moments. That's what makes it so special. And you were in the box with us on Friday night, and you would have noticed through the call, like, the first half wasn't the best brand of footy because it was so intense and physical and the pressure was high. The cleanliness just wasn't there. But we just kept foreshadowing that showdowns aren't about the games in totality. It's about the moments. And we just, I think all of us felt that we were headed towards this thrilling finish. It was just a matter of who was going to be the person who was immortalised in it. And yeah, I don't think many expected Braden Cook. Matthew Clark did, but not many else did.
0: But before we get on to that big kicking moment, so the first quarter, and I was just an observer, I was sitting there watching the whole thing, and to me it sounded like an excellent, great broadcast. But after the first quarter, you all took off your headphones and went, how hard is this to make this sound exciting? It is just fumbling ball.

0: a few umpiring decisions across the night that were very contentious, and a lot of them probably felt unnecessary in terms of intervening in close finishes, just a little bit trigger happy. It's like some of those free kicks you could argue black and white in the rules, yes, they're there, but I just don't think they needed to be paid, which did hurt a little bit of the moment. Yes, they've made some divisive calls, but I think it's because of the situation they're being put in. Like, we've been giving them all these new rules and the league's constantly having to address how they're handling them, and I just feel like they've been set up to fail. And what felt like Friday night was they were just a little bit overwhelmed by the moments and felt like they needed to pay free kicks that probably weren't there.
1: A bit trigger happy, like you said. 891 ABC Adelaide, South Australia and Broken Hill. You're with ABC Sports' Aaron Bryans. There was a lot of talk about whether or not this game, the showdown, should be a standalone game, because it was being played at the same time another game was happening in Victoria. And yet there is just so much interest in this particular rivalry. How likely is that to change?
0: I think highly, yeah. We were lucky enough to have a standalone Thursday a few years ago, and that went pretty well. The two Fridays were, the Jordan Dawson after the siren goal, which went head-to-head with another game, and then Friday nights where Braden Cook kicks the match winner. And statistically, like, I love getting on my soapbox about this. This is the best rivalry in the game. So 35% of showdowns now end in a two-goal margin or less. And compare that to some of the others around the country, like the Derby's 14%, the Battle of the Bridges 18%, Q Clash 20%, and a lot of the Melbourne rivalries, like your Carlton-Richmond's 26%. So this is a cut above everybody else. It's just that the league never seems to acknowledge it. And the plus side is we're headed towards Showdown 60, which has a nice little tag to it. Obviously, we've just had an epic game before. The feeling is in the floating fixture to come later in the year that maybe Port Adelaide and Adelaide will be rewarded, because both clubs have been pretty vocal that they just want that spotlight, that it deserves its own showpiece. And the counter for the league as to why they probably keep doing it this way is because they know that the Melbourne game, there's the only Victorian game that night, will sell its tickets. And then interstate, whether it's WA or South Australia, because they get one game a week, it always sells. So they kind of feel like if you had to do an overlap game on a Friday, your safe bet in terms of ticket sales is to go interstate, which is, it's just unfair. Like, I think, and I know, speaking from personal experience on Friday night, I was flat that I didn't get to see Freo and the Western Bulldogs, because that was an awesome game as well. And you had to pick and choose out of the two that you wanted, and you just don't get the best of both worlds, which is disappointing as a footy fan.
1: You're able to keep your eye across it though, Aaron. Like,
0: we're
1: the
0: trying.
1: True pro that you are. Can I give you a little insight as well? Taylor, who produces the program, one of the producers here, lives near the Arkaba. And during that final goal at Showdown, she lives close by to the Arkaba. She wasn't there. She heard the Arkaba roar from her house. So that's how huge it was. There were some very high-profile people in the audience as well, weren't there?
0: Probably convenient, given we're talking about umpiring and standalone showdowns, that Andrew Dillon was there and also Greg Swan, the head of football. So two of the most senior people in the AFL got to experience the luxury that is a showdown crowd losing its marbles and the seismic shift that South Australia goes through in these close games that hopefully they, through their personal experience, will realise moving forward how big of a game this is. They also then got to see, you know, the crowd react instantly to umpiring decisions when they were shown on the big screen straight after,

0: know, he tried to laugh off, but it's not a great visual scene when you see the boss getting booed.
1: I know, how funny. When his image came up on the big screen and 53,000 people went, boo! What was that about? Just, we don't, what was it at the heart of that so many people would go boo?
0: Yeah, there's a few factors. I think the, I mean, they'd want Mitch Georgiades. They'd love Zach Butters, but he's going to Victoria. I know they're going to ask the question of a Chase Jones who wasn't playing that night but is a Tasmanian. So, like, you feel like, I think even the way his contract's going, he's supposed to be out of contract in a few years. So I feel like that's just the perfect setting for him. And someone like an Alex Pearce at Fremantle's the same, Ryan Mansell at Richmond. There's a few Tasmanians around the league who have conveniently timed their contracts to come out when the Devils come in. But, yeah, there'll be a few kind of free agents, I think, who you know, aren't from Tassie, maybe even they're South Australian, but the lure of coming, you know, getting an extra $500,000 just to move and be part of something special.
1: To beautiful Tasmania.
0: Yeah, and there'll be players who maybe aren't getting opportunities that might be getting a call because they're stuck outside the 22, 23 of current sides. So, yeah, if you had your choices, you know, Isaac Rankin was out there. He's awesome. Dan Curtin's the next big thing. I could give you a meaty list of players that I'd love in my first ever team.
1: Who was that young fella that kicked two goals, one after the other?
0: So you're talking about Toby Murray.
1: Yes,
0: This is a fun story because it was his third game, first ever showdown. He's the brother of Nick, so picked up, I think it was in like the pre-season, mid-season draft. So just a rookie who comes through. Both of them have like a nice footy family. They grew up on a farm. And I've got to put my hand up. When they did team selection, I was shocked that he got picked. I thought Nick was the better player because he's a more utility. He can play down back and up forward as they've been trialing. Toby played the start of the season and didn't overly impress in his first game. And I thought, oh, this is a weird choice. Who am I to question the knowledge of a senior coach in the AFL? Because Matthew Nicks clearly knew what he had. And yeah, the two goals that Toby kicked really turned the tide, I think, for the Crows. It was a big moment. And with Taylor Walker's injury, he's out till after the round 12 bye now, which is pretty much a month. Toby's going to get a real chance.
1: Yeah, I was flabbergasted. I thought, I've never seen this kid before. Now I understand.
0: Most
1: why.
0: Of us had neither, Joe, so we're learning.
1: Just finally, is it ever okay to cheer the opposition? And I ask you this because I didn't realise that there were so many cameras in the booth when you had invited me to go
0: yes.
1: with you, which was a wonderful experience. And I was very caught up in the moment. And we were watching the last dying moments of the showdown and that incredible goal from the Crows. And you can see that it's been filmed and shared on social media. You can see my hands go up in the air. Oh, no, we just lost. I can't believe it. And then I applauded because it was such a great goal. Not knowing that there was a video, I went home and gave it no other thought. Then I got a text message from JTM, who is pretty much the man who has taught me most things that I know about AFL. Of course, JTM, Crows supporter. And he wrote, "Joe, just saw the video of you in the commentary box. Very cool. But you were clapping our boy Cook kicking that incredible winning goal. Yes, it was quite surreal, but that should have been a dagger blow to your Port heart." Is it ever okay to go, "Yes, that was an amazing goal," if you're part of the showdown?
0: Yeah, I think you can always appreciate, you know, the special nature of footy sometimes, where you see something incredible that you might never experience before, and you get overwhelmed by the crowd in the moment. I think in a showdown, it's a little different, Joe. Like if you're a Port supporter, yeah, that would have shattered them. But I think, you know, in most neutral games, it's okay. I know speaking from personal experience, Richmond man, there were a few years ago when Port Adelaide was really in its window. Richmond were going through its dynasty era. They played each other early in the season at the Adelaide Oval, and my family were asking, "Oh, you know, who are you supporting?" And I said Port, because you always back.

0: very goal and there's 40 seconds to go and you lose it at the death, yeah, that would have hurt.
1: Well, I have to say, I catch the public transport, the free buses, and the crows were just so high and there were very few people wearing the teal. So I just walked quietly, got on the bus. Everyone was thrilled. I think I was the only Port supporter there. And I was grateful because can you imagine if it was the other way around? Being on the bus when if the tables had turned would have been a very solemn occasion.
0: How did you find the reaction? So some clubs have very gracious winners. Like I really liked growing up in WA Fremantle fans. They were always very nice when Richmond got beaten. West Coast fans were not. They were ruthless. Did everyone look after you?
1: Yeah, I mean, I tend to hang out with the older crew and gravitate more towards older men and women. And they're like, sorry about your boys. And I'm like, it's okay, really. It's fine. Don't worry. Aaron Bryans, it's always great to catch up with you. Thank you.
0: Thanks, Joe.
1: And if you haven't seen the video yet, do yourself a favour. Go and find it on. I know that it's posted on the ABC Adelaide socials pages. You can also see it on the ABC Sport social pages, the magnificent call by Lauren Arnell, Matthew Clark, Tom Wilson and Aaron Bryans. It is 2:30. Let's have a go at your song quiz next.
2: James Valentine.
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1: Just before we move on from Showdown, Martin says, shocking umpire decisions. All one-way traffic against the Crows. Now they're even taking goals away from the Crows after they were kicked. It's disgraceful, says Martin. Andrew in Norwood says, I didn't boo Andrew Dillon. I want us to have the gather round for a long time yet, says Andrew. Yeah, there's some announcement coming sometime soon. They expect that there is going to be an extension for at least 3 years. It's not confirmed yet. That's not breaking news. That's just what I understand. And you probably even know more than I do. Very likely you know more than I do. But

Tony the Pink Dancer. And you can join that conversation as well if you like, 0467 922 891. Oh, and just before we get to some of the guesses for the song quiz and see how close you can get it, your favourite cookbooks, celebrity cookbooks in particular is what I was looking for, especially if it's someone who was a celebrity and then released a cookbook, not the other way around, was a chef and released a cookbook, becoming a famous celebrity cookbook author. Jim from Seaton says, what about the good old CWA cookbooks? Yes, of course, they are a must. Greg says, Don Dunstan would be quietly chuffed and spinning in his gravy hearing his cookbook still being discussed. Not only discussed, Greg, but loved, people loving them. This one says, oh, that's right, I got this one from Daniel, who said my favourite cookbook is Bernard King's. He's a talking cookbook, it's a cassette. And I've got all these texts saying, how can you not know who Bernard King's was? Lots of texts, because neither Russell or I knew. Well, Russell grew up in Scotland. That might have something to do with it. And I grew up in Darwin, and we had two television channels. One was the ABC, and the other was Channel 8, which was like sort of a hybrid of some of the other commercial stations that we got. We didn't get a lot of the television programs that most of the big states got on Channel 8. So that might be why. That might be why I didn't know. This one says, it's from Kaz from Encounter Bay. It says, I also have the Don Dunstan cookbook. I always buy interesting old cookbooks at op shops when I see them. One thing I particularly like about the Don Dunstan cookbook is that the pictures in it are drawn by Robert Ingpen, well-known artist. So there are no photographs of food at all, says Kaz in Encounter Bay. Christine says, my mother cooked international cookery long before it was common in Australia. I'd go to the school in the mid-50s and my friends would ask, what did your mother cook this weekend? Lamb with anchovies or lamb and white wine. It was all delicious and many other recipes not common then. Yuck, my friends would say. But of course, it's now commonplace food. She has 300 recipe books. Are you exaggerating, Christine? 300, really? Maybe. Where did she put them all if it's 300? Jamie Oliver, this text says, okay, say what you will about Jamie Oliver. He has pumped more books out than my chooks lay eggs, but this old one of his actually changed my life. I got it for free in some competition online, and from the day it arrived, every choice I made regarding food was changed forever. The book is split into seasons and explains paddock to plate, how to grow your produce, and the truth behind battery farming and animal cruelty. It's a very big book and with a lot of beautiful photos of Jamie Oliver's farm at the time. It's so inspiring and the change the way that my family and I in turn our health is for the better. Can't recommend it enough. It's called Cook Your Way to the Good Life. And it's very true, says his text. I don't besmirch Jamie Oliver or his cookbooks. They're fantastic. I merely say don't buy them new. you do not need to because they're so popular that you will be able to get one at the local bookshop. That's where I've got heaps of Jamie Oliver's, never bought one new. His polenta chips are the best. If you've ever come across a polenta chip recipe, very, very good. Okay, let's have a go at the song quiz. Half a second, that's all you've got. Let's see what some of these guesses say. Is it Let It Be by the Beatles? No, it is not. Marianne from Unley thinks it might be Crocodile Rock by Elton John. No, I think it's the same note though, right? Let's have another listen. Can we listen to Elton John again? No. Well, it sounds, no, it's not, that's not it. The nice try. Jenny says, It's Been a Hard Day's Night by the Beatles. No. John from Newton thinks it might be Dreamer by Supertramp. No. No. Closest so far is Let It Be by the Beatles and Elton John's Crocodile Rock. Here it is again. Is anyone getting it right, Stephen? Yeah, okay. No second clue for you. If you think you know what it is, 0467 922 891. In a moment, a real treat for you. A very big treat. It is the Sing for Joy Choir. 130 members. The youngest is around 70 years old, right up to 96. So they've got experience on their side and they're here to sing for you ahead of a big performance they have

on Saturday evening at the Entertainment Centre. So they're coming in for you next. You're with Joe Laverty, ABC Adelaide, South Australia and Broken Hill. In this dirty old part of the city.

0: you know it too.
1: The animals, we got to get out of this place. So on 891 ABC, Adelaide, South Australia and Broken Hill. Just going back to the showdown very quickly and catching the bus. This text from Daisy says regarding power, poor power in the bus. My husband caught the bus to Mount Barker. It was full of crows. Then one lonely power got on. The bus went quiet. He looked around, made a funny face, then quietly sat in the single seat at the front of the bus, and everybody laughed. Poor man, says Daisy.
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1: Singing is a joy, as you will have heard from our friend Brian Gilbertson, and everyone can sing, and indeed should. The benefits are profound and well documented. The Sing for Joy Choir has the added advantage of experience. 130 members strong, and it's made up of seniors aged from age 70 right to 96, and they're going to perform on Saturday night at the Entertainment Centre to a big audience of around 500 people. To give you a little taste of what you can expect, Paul Sinkinson is the conductor. Hello, Paul.
7: Hello, Joe.
1: Lovely to have you here. And you've brought some members of the choir as well. Who else have you got here with you?
7: We have three members of the Tea Tree Gully Choir, David, Leslie and Gloria.
1: Lovely to have you all here. So, Paul, for starters, tell me about the choir.

0: Absolutely. So what started in 2011 as a single choir at Paynham has now grown into six large community choirs across Adelaide, and also six residential choirs with ACH Group, the aged care provider.
1: Gloria, how long have you been with the choir for?
2: I think about 7 years now.
1: Do you remember when you first got your start?
2: Oh, certainly a while back now. I just love being with the choir. Love being with Paul and everybody else and joining in and having fun.
1: Have you always been a singer?
2: I've sung for a long time, yeah. Mm. I had a group called the Strolling Tones many years ago, and we raised funds for cancer research, and we had a lovely time for about 12 years. It was great.
1: And what about you, Leslie? What is it that you love about the choir?
3: Oh, everything. The fun that we have, the friendships that are made, and I'm fortunate I'm a volunteer, so I attend two choirs on Fridays, so I get twice the fun and twice the endorphins at the end of the day. Singing's wonderful, connects us, lots of friendships made, and support networks made. And yes, it just gives us great lift, yes.
1: They do say that it's very good for your mental well-being. Is that your experience?
3: Absolutely. A lot of friendships are formed, and at difficult times there is always someone there. If it's an operation or someone's in hospital or other events that occur when you get older, there's always someone around to make the call. Mm. And a friendly face at choir all the time. So people go out for coffee and lunches, and it's... I go home and all the endorphins are buzzing.
1: There are 130 people. Are there factions within the choir? Not factions, might not be the right word, Paul. Friendship groups. Friendship groups within the choir that break off?
3: Yes. And obviously people go to like-minded people, but everybody's very inclusive. It's very inclusive of age, ability, talents.
0: Mm. There's always a bit of friendly rivalry between the altos and sopranos, ooh, I find, and even between, because the choirs rehearse separately, and so this is our first time coming together to do a big joint concert in about 3 years since our last big one.
1: Oh, that is fantastic. And David, what do you love about the choir?
4: Well, I had to actually wait to get into the choir because I wasn't old enough. But having grown up on theatre room floors, rehearsal floors, with my mother being a long-standing amateur performer, she was still performing in her 80s through the University of Third Age here in Adelaide. And so I've been singing and treading the boards since I was very young, and only last year recently returned to it. So that coincided with me joining the choir. I always say to my theatre friends, you know, being in a choir is a great thing to do outside of the actual theatre, because you learn so much about music and working with other people with all their voices and so on. And you know, given I'm probably about the youngest one in our choir, they treat me well.
1: So you've just turned 70, is that right?
4: No, I'm under 70.
1: So, oh, how did you let him into the choir?
0: 65, I think, is the joining age, yeah. From 65.
3: David's our resident comedian.
1: And the youth of the choir by the sound of it as well. Well, you're going to perform a song for us, Paul. What have you chosen?
0: Yeah, we're going to do an interesting little song. This is actually a Meghan Trainor song called Made You Look. But we've jazzed it up a little bit, and it's a bit of a 1960s doo-wop version of it.
1: Oh, my goodness. All right, make your way over to the microphones. You are hearing here from the Sing for Joy Choir, 130 members from 65, that's the youth, up to 96. They are going to be performing at the Entertainment Centre in front of 500 people, and this is just a little taste of what you'll get.

0: Very, very good. Are there more tickets left, or is it completely sold out, Paul?
1: Some amazing seats left. Still plenty of really good seats, good views.
0: The best seats, the best views at the entertainment centre.
1: Really fun afternoon.
0: So yeah.
1: It's a two to a four show.
0: Where can people go and look for more information?
1: Yeah,
0: and
1: so on the Ticketek website, there are still tickets available. They can get it from the box office at the Adelaide Entertainment Centre, or they can go on the Entertainment Centre website and get them through there.
0: Nice. And you ever looking for new members, or is there a wait list?
1: We are always looking for new members. We've got 6 different locations across Adelaide for the community choirs. So if you feel like joining, we'd love to see you there.
0: And it sounds like a lot of fun. Thank you to you all. See you later. That's Paul Sinkinson, Gloria, Leslie and David. It's just coming up to 10 to 3 on 891 ABC Adelaide, South Australia and Broken Hill. And I've got to get this song quiz done. That is what I've got. This text reckons it's Elton John Crocodile Rock. I'm afraid that's not right. Charlie's listening in Happy Valley. Charlie, how's your afternoon going?
2: Pretty good, except I think I just gave the wrong name, but I think I'll give it the right to your producer. But
0: you gave me a fake name, did you? Just in case I start calling you.
2: I just got a bit muddled up in the middle of something else, and I forgot.
0: That's all right.
2: Anyway, I thought it was Come and Get It by Badfinger.
0: You got it exactly right. Thanks very much. See you later.
2: No worries. Cheers a lot.
0: Bye-bye. If you guessed that it was Badfinger, Come and Get It, congratulations.

0: Congratulations to all those who played and won. Alan, Martin and Victor, Tracy and Craigmore, and many, many more. Bad Finger, come and get it. If you're listening in the regions, come and get it. Narelle Graham is up for you next.
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0: Nicola Bellhart's with you for Drive. Happy Monday, Nicola. How was your weekend?
2: It was good.
0: It was one of those weekends where you go, it was good.
2: Yeah,
0: I don't know.
2: Did we do? You know, my daughter played her first basketball game.
0: Oh, how old's your daughter? Isn't she like 2?
2: 5.
0: Okay.
2: A couple of people have said that. I mean, is she old enough to play basketball? But no, she was great. And, very enthusiastic.
0: Does she play indoor or outdoors basketball?
2: Indoor.
0: Basketball it's soft, not like netball. Netball, and this is no shade on your 5-year-old daughter.
2: Insulting my 5-year-old.
0: No shot. This is just how it is. Basketball indoors.
2: Yeah.
0: Netball on Saturday morning, all these little kids in the rain and the wet shoes and the socks, and it's still raining, and they say, oh, is there lightning? There's not. Get out there and play netball.
2: Yeah. Are you saying this is character building?
0: I'm saying, why can't we have it indoors as well?
2: Yeah.
0: I mean, obviously, some people get to play their ball sports inside. And others have to go through in the sloshy, wet puddles in the rain.
2: Yeah.
0: And the SAPSASA, I don't know what that stands for, South Australian Primary Schools, something or another sport, they had their netball, statewide netball trials today.
2: So,
0: Netball. And they're like, yep, get out there and do it anyway. But because there was a threat that there was going to be thunder and possible lightning, they had to cancel it today. So there'd be a lot of very disappointed young players around the place who, there was a lot of practice, a lot of organising. South Australian Public Schools Amateur Sport Association. Thank you, Stephen. And I wonder whether or not, I don't know whether or not it's going to be rescheduled or what's going to happen with that.
2: I've got no idea, but you'd imagine it'd have to be rescheduled, right? You can't just not do it.
0: Sometimes they have big events and they go, well, we have to cancel it. And it's so hard to reorganise a new one. They just go, that's it. I don't know if that's the case for this one, but
2: getting all the pieces to fit.
0: Yeah, forget it. We'll just try again next year in winter.
2: Yeah,
0: hope for the best in an outdoor game.
2: You'd be a bit frustrated, I imagine, if you're one of those young people who thought, I'm in with a chance here.
0: Yeah,
2: and then the weather defeats you.
0: Yeah, and they have to go to school instead of going to netball all day.
2: Yeah,
0: very disappointing.
2: That's the other real disappointment. But yeah, so that was really good. It was good fun to watch.
0: How did she go? Was she all right?
2: Good. Yeah, got a couple of touches.
0: Did she?
2: Yeah, ran up and down the court. I miss that boundless energy that you have, you know, when you're a kid.
0: Yes.
2: Where it just feels like that you just don't get tired and you just go, I can run up and down a court for 40 minutes. Fine. That's not a problem.
0: Yep.
2: I'll do it again tomorrow.
0: Mm.
2: Doesn't happen anymore.
0: No, not for us. No. There does come a point in their young lives, and that point is approximately 15.
2: Yes.
0: Where they go, I can't move. Can you take out the rubbish? No. Good.
2: Are your legs broken?
0: Could you please undo the dishwasher? Yeah, later. Never gets done. Mm. So at a certain point, that boundless energy wears off and becomes something else. I don't know what it is.
2: The ability to sleep for
0: just sleep.
2: 13 or 14 hours.
0: Yeah,
2: which again, can't do that anymore either.
0: Oh, and you're not sleeping now, Nikolai.
2: Well, no, I'm still sleeping. You know I love sleep.
0: Yeah, I was only like, you and I, we sleep too much, if anything, right?
2: But, if you gave me, you know, no responsibilities of a morning and I went to bed at a reasonable hour, I used to be able to just sleep in. I could sleep till 10 or 11 or, you know, probably in my teens, I'm sure I could have slept until midday if I tried.
0: Yes.
2: Whereas now, no, there is just something that, you know, goes, bing, okay, you're awake now.
0: Yeah, and it's called small children.
2: Well, yeah, but see, even I think with the absence of them, I reckon I'd still, my body would just say, okay, you're awake now. I go, oh, really, body? Okay, all right.
0: I had a moment which made me realise I'm getting slowly older, which I do. I appreciate the opportunity to get older, so I never. I don't speak badly of getting older, but here's another sign. My 11-year-old challenged me to an arm wrestle.
2: Oh,
0: guess who won? Not me.
2: The rite of passage. Yeah.
0: Not me. And then it was a sobering moment.
2: Yeah, I'm kind of looking in a weird way. Like you said, I'm kind of looking forward to that when my son's, go, you know, faster. I mean, it's probably faster than me now, but, you know, when they get definitively better than you at something.
0: Yes.
2: Because we have the advantage at the moment.
0: At the moment, yes.
2: But eventually it will disappear, and it's kind of a nice little rite of passage.
0: This text just came through. My favourite memory of netball at 5, goal defenders sitting on court plaiting each other's hair because nothing ever happened down there, Ed.
2: Yeah, there was a bit of... There was a bit of skipping on the basketball court over the weekend, which is really sweet, very cute.
0: You know, like,
2: not the most efficient way of getting from one end to the court, but pretty cute.
0: And making friends with the opposition is adorable.
2: Yeah, not being sure what end you're actually shooting towards. Yeah.
0: What's on your show today, Nikolai?
2: Well, we're going to talk... What are we going to talk about? We're going to talk about driving behaviour, because this is quite intriguing. South Australia Police, you know, they have these kind of operations from time to time, targeted operations of certain things, you know, speeding and drink driving and that kind of stuff. But they're running an operation this week, Operation Danger. Always have to have a good name. Mm. Operation Danger, which is looking at driver behaviour when it comes to following other cars too closely, not obeying traffic lights, failing to give way, changing lanes when there's no room to change lanes.
0: Thank God, this is a blessing. This is so good. This is singing from my hymn book.
2: Yeah.
0: This is the stuff that I want targeted on the roads.
2: So, which is kind of, like I say, I find it intriguing, partially because obviously there are so many like really understandable and legitimately serious things that can have such detrimental effects, drink driving, speeding, you know, all of those, you know, increase the chance of injury or death. But some of these, I think you could argue... Well, they can really increase the chances of crashes as well. You know, if someone's trying to merge into a lane and there's no room for you, you might overcorrect and hit a stobie pole or whatever it is. So we'll be talking about that after the news about how our driving behaviour is going.
0: Good. And it's also a case that I think the majority of people don't drink and drive. Mm. They're the high-profile crimes, of course, but the majority of people don't do that. Do the majority of people not tailgate? I don't know.
2: Yeah.
0: I think quite a few people tailgate.
2: And is that because partially driven, you'd like to think not, ooh, no pun intended there, by the way.
0: Nice.
2: Because you think, as if you ever get pulled over for tailgating someone. I can get away with
0: this. I think some people just don't realise. I don't know. I can only assume.
2: You'd like to
0: Or they're in a hurry and they're kind of riding up your tail going, come on, get out of the way. Mm.
2: You'd like to hope that that's more the behaviour rather than deliberately choosing to do it knowing that it's wrong.
0: And the lights, there's nothing more frustrating when you're at a light and you've been waiting patiently to turn, but you have to wait for all the oncoming traffic. You're trying to turn right.
2: Yep.
0: And all these other cars are sneaking through the red light so that you're kind of stuck in, you can't get across because people
2: are.
0: No, so, it's good. I'm here for it.
2: So what are you observing? What out of those kinds of things, that kind of driver misbehaviour, if we can put it that way, what are you seeing most? And do you think it's changing over time? Because, I mean, you'd also think that, and I don't know whether this is illogical, that over time, collectively, we'd get a bit better because we all have more experience.
0: What are you talking about? Well, collectively, we get better. Collectively, we get worse.
2: Yeah, no, it's a nice ideal. Just the idea that we all have more experience, right? So you have more experience, you get better at something.
0: Yeah.
2: But maybe we also form bad habits.
0: Yes.
2: That are not broken.
0: Unnecessary use of the horn. I would like to see that prosecuted more often. Stand by the Britannia roundabout, and every time someone uses their horn out of frustration, bing, fine for you for not using the horn outside of an emergency situation.
2: You are expiated.
0: Yes.
2: Yeah.
0: Nikolai Bahart's with you for Drive. You've got 10 more seconds. Anything else you want to talk about?
2: Yes, the Legislative Council. Guess what? The vote's finished. The count is finished. We'll bring you the results.
0: Oh, very good. Yeah. That was super fast. Well done, Nikolai. Nikolai Bahart's for Drive.
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6: ABC News with Bethany Alderson. Good afternoon. Tasmania's treasurer says China is making it very difficult for smelters in the Western world to be able to compete. About 1,300

0: Workers across Nyrstar smelters in Port Pirie and Hobart remain uncertain about their future as the company considers a new assistance package from the Tasmanian, South Australian and federal governments. South Australia's Treasurer Tom Koutsantonis has accused China of doing everything it can to bankrupt Nyrstar's Port Pirie smelter, an assessment his Tasmanian counterpart Eric Abetz says he can't help but agree with to a certain extent. Mr. Abetz says some of Nyrstar's difficulties stem from China purchasing ore at spot prices, driving ore prices up.
1: They are then providing the finished product onto world markets with subsidised prices, as a result making it very difficult for smelters in the Western world who operate on a private enterprise system to be able to effectively compete.
0: Internal emails uncovered by the state opposition under freedom of information laws show South Australian public servants were encouraged to remove the word harmful from government messaging about the algal bloom. One Department for Environment and Water team leader described the advice to remove the word harmful as bizarre. Liberal Environment spokesperson Nicola Centofanti says South Australians just want the truth about the algal bloom.
2: Time and time again, we have seen this government more focused on PR than people and more focused on spin over substance.
0: Premier Peter Malinauskas says he doesn't know why staff would direct the removal of the word harmful.
3: I don't know why anyone would contemplate doing that, particularly given that I and other senior members of the government have been very clear about the fact that the algal bloom is the harmful algal bloom. We've been consistent about that.
0: Japan's Prime Minister has described her country's security relationship with Australia as quasi-allies. Sanae Takeuchi met with Prime Minister Anthony Albanese earlier today in Canberra, discussing energy security, critical minerals and security in the Indo-Pacific. The pair have signed a joint statement on security cooperation, agreeing to increased information sharing and closer defence ties. Speaking through a translator after the meeting, Sanae Takeuchi said the relationship with Australia is drawing ever closer.
4: Japan and Australia now have a firm intention to contribute together to peace and stability of the region. The two countries have built a relationship as frontrunners in cooperation among like-minded countries by advancing pioneering security cooperation at a level that could be described as quasi-allies.
0: Crowds in Alice Springs have gathered for the annual parade for the Bangtail Muster, wearing pink in honour of the five-year-old girl found dead last week. On Saturday, officers charged Jefferson Lewis with the murder of Kumanjai Little Baby. Indigenous Affairs reporter Dana Morse has more.
5: It's an annual parade that takes place here in Alice Springs. And there were big question marks as to whether it would go ahead this year, given the proximity to the death of Kumanjai Little Baby. But yesterday, Mayor Asta Hill told the ABC that the event is going ahead with the full consent of the family, who want the Alice Springs community to be able to gather together, particularly the children and the families. As part of the event going ahead, they asked that people wear pink, which is Kumanjai Little Baby's favourite colour in her honour. And when we were there earlier today, it was an absolute sea of pink all around us.
0: AFL umpire Nick Foote has been let go by bookmaker Sportsbet following feedback it's received for featuring current sport officials and administrators in their programming. Foote had been working part-time as an analyst for one of the agency's horse racing programs since early last year. The AFL endorsed Foote's work with Sportsbet when he took up the role in 2025 and reconfirmed their position last month following a case at the league's tribunal involving Port Adelaide's Zach Butters. The company says it wishes Foote well in his umpiring career. Taking a look at South Australia's weather now, Port Lincoln, a shower or two, 19, Port Pirie, showers 21, Renmark, a possible shower 20, Mount Gambier, showers 16. Showers for Adelaide this afternoon, a top of 19, it's currently 18.5 degrees. ABC News.
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8: Valtteri Bottas, Formula One driver.

0: over. He apparently was told the car was overweight and that he had to lose 5 kilos.
1: Sounds good, doesn't it? It was reminding me about, you know, what a lot of the jockeys and that have to go through.
0: Yeah.
1: And then once he started, he thought, well, if I've lost 5, why wouldn't I lose 10 if that's going to make the car faster?
2: Drive.
0: The length you go to. And thank you for your company for another week of the program. 3:05 is the time. Lots of things to talk about over the course of this afternoon. It has taken quite some time, but we do now know the makeup of the Legislative Council, the upper house, and how that will be formed here in South Australia. Claire Scriven taking the final spot. So what does that mean now, given that it's only 24 hours until Parliament resumes for the ability of groups like One Nation to be able to get ready to take on, you know, what are very serious positions of responsibility, really. And who's going to be the president? We're talking about that a bit later on this afternoon. I'm no doubt will have heard of the death of James Valentine, a really beloved broadcaster, musician as well, of course. He's featuring on Australian Story tonight, and quite a remarkable program, I think it will be, because he's basically let Australian Story follow him for the past 12 months as he made peace with the fact that he was going to die, which is not an easy thing to do, right? And some of the ways that he tried to do that as best as he could. So you'll find out more about exactly what that entails a bit later on this afternoon as well. 3:07 is the time, though, and we're going to start this afternoon by talking about driver behaviour here in Adelaide. What are the most common indiscretions that you see on the road? I'm talking about things that it could kind of fall into that category of driver behaviour. Of course, a lot of them are not allowed either, but things like cars following other cars too closely. If you've ever been tailgated, you'll know that can actually be quite an unsettling, if not frightening, thing. People not really paying attention to traffic lights or failing to give way, changing lanes when there's just no room to do so. Well, it's the focus of a South Australian police now. They've commenced Operation Danger. That's starting from today, and it'll be targeting drivers taking dangerous risks on the road. Here's some of what Inspector Angus McFarlane from SAPOL said to Rory McLaren earlier today.
3: Every decision you make on the road can have a devastating impact. So take care, drive to the conditions. Mm. Don't make risk-taking decisions like, you know, I'll just try and get through that red light, or I'll just speed up because I'll be a couple of minutes earlier. What is the impact that could have of those decisions versus what are you really trying to achieve? I think everybody just wants to get in their car, go to their destination safely so they can, you know, spend time with their friends, family and the community, and, you know, if it's going to work or, you know, enjoying their lives versus the tragedy that could happen through a split-second poor decision.
0: So that's some of what Inspector Angus McFarlane from South Australia Police had to say. And I think it's really important to note that of course, while these things might seem like minor annoyances, they can have really serious consequences as a result of people making those choices. Darren Davis is with us, driving instructor, president of the Get Home Safe Foundation. Darren, good to talk to you this afternoon.
4: Thanks, Nikolai.
0: What do you think about this this campaign South Australia Police have announced?
4: Yeah, I think it's great. I think it needs to be an ongoing operation. I understand resources, but I think there's so much research out there now that says that the bigger the police presence, the more we're likely to behave because there's more likelihood we can get caught. So it's just human behaviours are in place here. And, yeah, if we feel we're being watched, we're more likely to behave ourselves. So I love the fact that there's more police out there.
0: How common is behaviour like this on the road, things like tailgating or people failing to give way?
4: Exceedingly common and much, much, much, much too common for our own good. You know, Australia has not got a very good crash record for our population, and we really do need to be better, and we've got to work with each other a lot better on the roads.
0: I wondered too whether, you know, sometimes you hear that thing, oh, Adelaide, gee, the bad drivers in Adelaide compared to other parts of the country. Do you know if that's actually accurate or not? Do we have any information about that, Darren?
4: Look, I can certainly go from a lot of personal experience. I've driven in a lot of places around the world, and I've got to say, your listeners are not going to like me for this, but Adelaide drivers are

0: amongst the least courteous drivers I've come across in the world.
1: Really?
0: We tend to see people not want to give way. You know, if someone puts an indicator on to change lanes, there'll be someone a little bit further back. Instead of letting that person in, they'll speed up so they can't get across. You know, merging, we're just not helping each other out so much. And it leads to danger. It really does.
1: Well, I'd love to hear your experiences this afternoon as well. 1-300-222-891. Is that something that resonates with you? Not a whole lot of courtesy out there. 0467-922-891. Which is, I'm really interested that you mentioned that idea, Darren, because there is that interesting intersection, I suppose, between courtesy and, you know, the legal rules. And I know a lot of the times they align, but there's the etiquette side of things that maybe does sit slightly to the side of by the letter of the law, this is what you have to do.
0: Absolutely, and it's a combination of some people not knowing the rules and some people knowing the rules and not wanting to abide by them. And also, Nikolai, let's be fair about this, there are some people that they might be lovely people, just not very skillful drivers, and that's something that we all need to bear in mind when we are out there. If someone does make a mistake around us, we shouldn't get angry. They might have something on their mind. They might not just be a very skillful driver. So we've got to allow for people to make mistakes. And that means keeping space around us and always being ready to stop.
1: So do you think, there's obviously accidents in terms of a lack of experience can occur. What are some of the other contributing factors or potential contributing factors? I'm thinking a lack of attention or bad habits that kind of form over time.
0: Yeah, very much so. I mean, we know speed, that's a given. People are thinking of speed limits as targets. So if we're on a 60K road, it doesn't mean we have to do 60. We can sit just under, not too much under and be a danger the other way. But, you know, we've got to stop thinking that we have to get up to the speed limits. It might not be safe to. So, there's a combination of knowing those rules. But, you know, honestly, everyone just needs to take a little bit more time on their journeys and work with each other, because when we look around and we're sharing the road with people that have got loved ones waiting at home for them, and we've got to make sure that we play our part to make sure everyone gets home safe.
1: 0467-922-891 is the text number. Steve from Black Forest says Adelaide drivers are definitely the worst. I've driven in most cities around the country, and as soon as I get back to Adelaide, I say we're back in Tiger Country. That's what Steve says. Greg from Wollonga says failing to indicate seems more common these days than maybe was the case in the past. And Andrew says, I think many people drive on the road a bit like it's a video game. Rapid lane changes, tailgating, and generally aggressive driving. Sandy from Flagstaff Hill is with us as well. Sandy, good afternoon to you.
2: Hi, Nikolai.
1: How do you think Adelaide fares in terms of driver behaviour?
2: Look, I don't know. I don't drive a terribly lot, but one thing that keeps me, I mean, I don't tailgate anyway, but what keeps me out of trouble is the whole idea of even having the slightest crash is the paperwork. It would do my head in. It just goes on forever and ever. And if you have a minor injury, I've seen friends go through it, they get emails from physios, from doctors, and then you've got the whole legal thing. I would go nuts with all the paperwork. So everyone, just slow down and don't deal with the paperwork.
1: I like that, Sandy. That's a good, it's almost its own disincentive. Just get it, all the red tape.
2: Yeah, just because it goes on forever, and you've got to make phone calls to this person and phone calls to that person. I go, no, I haven't got the time and couldn't be bothered. Just stay away and stop tailgating.
1: Sandy, excellently put. I like that. That's good lateral thinking. Thank you very much. Reg has been in touch on the text line saying, if you want some free entertainment, have a beer outside the Britannia Hotel and check out the traffic around the roundabout. See how long it takes before there's some kind of incident. It's the drivers, not the road. And Kay from North Adelaide says, I just followed a car that had its indicator on from the Wilmington turnoff to Pirie. Wow. Yeah, you'd think that people would notice that. Darren Davis, if we return to you on that front, because that brings up another interesting aspect to this, which is that, you know, broadly speaking, I think the idea is technology is meant to help in all of these circumstances, and things like lane assist technology and, you know, a lot of those things that new cars have. But I know some people find them distracting in their own right as well.
0: Nikolai, that's such a good point. And I've been saying this for a while. And, yeah, look, most of these

0: modifications. I'm sure are saving lives. You know, fatigue is one of the fatal five. So, you know, if you have got that car that will give you an alarm if you're drifting across onto a line, just to wake you up a bit, you know, that kind of stuff. But yeah, I think a lot of people are finding some of these modifications and all these noises and all these beeps in the car, they are finding them distraction, which again is one of the other fatal five, is distraction. So, I think everyone just needs to really simplify driving. Always plan that something's going to make you stop. Sandy mentioned tailgating. I think that if you are following a car, you need to hang right back and have that space in front and plan that the vehicle in front is going to stop. You can't crash into space. I've tried it so many times. So if you've got space in front of you, you're absolutely fine.
1: One person on the text line says, surely the police should be primarily focused on the highest risks. They should be looking at speeding and drink driving, that kind of thing, rather than the smaller things

0: One of them was changing lanes, and she wrote off three cars. So
1: Wow.
0: just a simple thing like changing lanes can be absolutely devastating. And you imagine in that lane change, if you make another car change direction, or you cause someone to stop suddenly, there could be a cyclist going along that point. So, yeah,
2: When we first moved up here, so there definitely is a lot more with just people tailgating and just wanting to get past or their speed, and also then people driving in the wrong lane, as in driving slowly in the right lane when they should be over on the left.
1: Yeah, absolutely, and thank you for bringing that to our attention. Because yeah, you're absolutely right. Particularly when you're talking about tailgating at speed as well. Obviously, the risks for that just get so much exponentially higher. Cheryl's with us as well from Kilburn. Cheryl, good afternoon to you.
3: Oh, good afternoon. Thanks for taking the call. Look, it's just chaotic at this time of the day, as many people will know, at school drop-off time, pick-up time, I should say, and the same in the mornings as well, particularly in some of our narrower streets where the councils, in their wisdom or their foolishness, allow parking on both sides of the street so there's only one lane of traffic able to move.
1: Right, and you get the congestion and lots of young people around.
3: Yes, I mean, the monitors do a good job of monitoring the. But I think the police presence would be worthwhile, even if they do just spot checks, once a week or so, that people don't know when they're going to be there, but to just improve the behaviour, because there's so much jostling for the parents trying to get a park and navigating all of that. It's just a nightmare.
1: Yeah, Cheryl, thank you so much. And you're right, it can be one of those real, well, literal bottlenecks, can't it? Other texts that are coming through. This is an interesting one. Ollie says, I wonder whether Adelaide drivers are worse because we've got so many straight roads. Interstate, there's lots of curved off ramps, there's bridges. Maybe people have more practice with merging in other parts of Australia. And Greg says, could we deputise given certain people? That is, give them a high-resolution dash cam, get them to report road incidents with evidence to police. And Trucker Pete says, funny how everyone else is a bad driver. Sometimes we do need to look in the mirror. 0467 922 891 is the text number, or 1300 222 891. Darren Davis is with us, driving instructor, also president of the Get Home Safe Foundation. So, Darren, I was wondering too whether or not, and is this logical? Is this illogical? I'm not sure that over time our collective driving behaviour should be getting better because we're more experienced. But I suppose the other side to that coin is bad habits can really set in, and you might not even know that they're bad habits.
0: Absolutely right. Another good point. So, yes, I mean, for one thing, as we all get older, our reactions become slower. We start to lose a little bit more of awareness of around us. And I'm not necessarily talking about senior drivers. I'm in my late 50s, and my reaction times are certainly a lot less than they were when I was in my late teens and late 20s. So we've all got to make sure that as we get older, we start to leave more space around us. We certainly hang back a little bit more from traffic. And also the other point you made there is absolutely correct. We become a little bit more complacent. We become comfortable. And also road laws change that we're not aware of in general. There are so many road law changes now that when I speak to parent groups, parents of learners, there are so many law changes that they're not even aware of. So, yeah, there's a lot of information that we need to take into account. But also, Trucker Pete, I love that point. We've got to start really thinking about how we're driving as well, not just for our own safety, but what we are doing when kids are watching us. Because, if your listeners out there, and I know you've got kids as well, as soon as our kids are tall enough to see over the dashboard, we are teaching them what to do on the road. So if they're seeing us looking at phones, if they're seeing us having a couple of beers or wines and then driving back, if they're seeing us tailgating or speeding, we're literally giving them permission to do the same when they're on their P's. So we need to start changing that behaviour as well.
1: On that note of, rules change over time and maybe, it's hard to keep across them all. I don't know how popular this would be as an idea, but should there be kind of a driving refresher at regular intervals for adults?
0: Yeah, so in this space, we're trying to.

0: do that. I know the school program that we've got, we do parent sessions, and I know SAPOL are doing information sessions for parents of learner drivers. And you know, when we used to get our rego papers through the post, there used to be little leaflets with some rules, rule changes in that, but no one never used to read them. But I think we need to do everything we can to try to get that education out there. And a shout out actually to Deb Tribe on ABC on Saturday morning. She often has a Get Home Safe question incorporated in her quiz, and yes. And I'd love to see more quizzes do that, you know, so that people can be quizzed on road law and learn while they're actually having fun during the quiz.
1: I was about to say, that way maybe it's feeling less like a lecture as well.
0: Absolutely, absolutely right. We, you know, we're all in this together, and we've got to work together as much as we can to get that information out there.
1: Do you know whether many people who maybe already have their licences opt to do that, to say, look, oh, I feel like maybe it's been a while, or can I have a bit of a refresher? Does that happen much, do you know, Darren?
0: Not enough. Again, I'd say to everyone out there, you know, how about if you're really struggling to think of a birthday or a Christmas present for your loved ones, doesn't matter what age they are, how about a driving lesson with a driving instructor that can take them out on the road and give them some up-to-date pointers and maybe give them some advanced defensive driving techniques? It'd be a fantastic present, and, you know, it'd be obviously great for the driver training industry as well.
1: And just finally, Darren, I guess we've talked a bit about the carrot, I suppose, if you can put it that way, of here are some of maybe the enticements. What about the stick side of things? I mean, given that South Australia Police say they're focusing on this, is there an argument that, like you were saying almost at the start of the conversation, if you thought more actively, if I tailgate someone, I might cop a fine, that if you're trying to that can be the other side of that. If people don't voluntarily maybe do the right thing, if they think, oh, actually, I better back off a bit, or I'll get a fine, that could be part of the solution as well.
0: Yeah, I mean, there are certain aspects of dangerous driving that I think we could really ramp up the punishments for. You know, any kind of car theft, any kind of serious driving offences, drink driving. We've got to. From my view, I think that, you know, certainly there's a lot of countries in Europe, if you're just over, not just, you know, a lot over, but just over the drink drive limit, it's not just, well, look, you might get a fine and a ban for just 3 months, or, you know, you can drive until your court case. You're actually on a 12-month ban straight away. And I think we need to maybe look at cracking down on some of this stuff a bit more.
1: Darren Davis, thank you so much for your time this afternoon.
0: You're welcome.
1: Driving instructor, president of the Get Home Safe Foundation. Really keen to keep your thoughts coming on that. 1-300-222-891. What kind of driver behaviour are you seeing on Adelaide streets? Is it something that's getting better, getting worse, changing over time? Maybe different things are becoming more prominent to you. One person on the text line says, hoon driving and burnouts. There needs to be a focus on that. There's too much police inaction around that. Sue says, my nice quiet street in Glenelg East has become nothing but chaotic and dangerous. If drivers were just a little more patient, things would be a lot safer for everyone. Paula from Golden Grove says, my opinion on Adelaide drivers is that everybody gets behind the wheel and they think it's them against every other driver on the road. Other countries tend to see the road and conditions as the thing to get through, and that we're all in it together to get through it. If that resonates with you, 0467 922 891 is the text number. 3:26 is the time. This is Skyhooks with Horror Movie.

That is Horror Movie by the Skyhooks. You're on 891 ABC Adelaide. Nikolai Bailhart's with you for Drive. Now, we do need to get to your A, B or C. Which song do you want to hear in full this afternoon? You can get your votes into 0467 922 891. Option A is from Madonna.

0: Rocky, that one, isn't it? It's My Life, Bon Jovi. So which would you like to hear in full? Your options, Borderline, Madonna, Karma Chameleon, Culture Club, or It's My Life, a Bon Jovi. 0467 922 891 is the text number.
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2: Illegal dumping. Quite a few texting in. I want to create a job called Forensic Garbologist, who traces back everything and then finds those people. That sounds like a good idea if it was feasible.
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0: I'm still getting lots and lots of your frustrations about driver behaviour that you're seeing around Adelaide. We'll share some more of those with you in just a few moments. But a bit later on this afternoon, we're actually going to be asking, and hypothetically speaking, should Australia have an official national dish, and what should it be? One of those that tends to be near the top of those lists is the humble meat pie or sausage rolls. In fact, a whole lot of baked goods, I think you could argue, maybe could form at least part of the national cuisine that we have. One bakery here in South Australia has just been named the country's best at the Australian Small Business Awards. This is the Australian Small Business Champion Awards in Sydney over the weekend. Jason Spencer is owner and head baker at Banana Boogie and is with us this afternoon. Jason, congratulations.
3: Thank you very much.
0: How important

0: is something like this to you?
1: It's amazing. Like, we've won national titles at the bakery, you know, for the last 4 or 5 years, and it's been great. But this one's actually like a small business award. So it just proves everything, you know, our service, our food, everything we do, it's recognised, which makes it even better.
0: I was just about to say, because I imagine that for not only your business, but a lot of small businesses, you may well not receive that kind of feedback often because you're just too busy trying to keep everything going.
1: Yeah, it was great. We had this competition for the first time in Adelaide last year, and we won the state one. So we got an email inviting us to enter the national one. So we thought, might as well throw our hat in the ring and see how we do. And yeah, I chucked the all the entrants that were on the sheet at the awards into ChatGPT, and I'm like, chat, what do you reckon our chances are of winning? And, you know, our computer overlords were like, you're in with a good chance here. Do you want me to write you a little speech? So I'm like, oh, wow. 10 minutes later, where I'm up on stage receiving the award from Peter Overton. It was great.
0: And did that part of that include quickly trying to remember the speech that had been written?
1: Oh, that just totally went out of the window. Freestyle, it just off the top of the head.
0: Did you find out, do they kind of tell you, I'm not sure they're probably going to tell you why on stage, but do you find out why you've been selected for something like this, or kind of how, what kind of measure of a successful small business is?
1: They take in lots of things. You've got to send in like credentials of like how your business is being managed and your staff. They send out a mystery shopper and they come in and they check the store, and so it's pretty legitimate. It was a good one, and there were lots of people there the night, you know, hairdressers, barbers, tattoo shops. It was a very big, prestigious thing, and you know, to be recognised as the best bakery in Australia, it was just amazing.
0: And is part of that because, as you mentioned, you've been recognised, I guess, for the actual offerings in the past, you know, for some of the what you sell. But if this is kind of looking at different aspects, I imagine it's taking into things that probably matter a lot to people, like how people feel they're being treated and how staff interact with them, that kind of thing.
1: Yeah, that's right. It was, it's not just, you know, sausage roll or the vanilla slice. It's the business as a whole, you know what I mean? Which is good because it rewards our team. You know, we've got a great team of girls out the front making coffees and serving the customers. So, you know, they don't, you know, it just really puts it onto them as well and makes them feel proud of where they work.
0: Is it something that you actively put a lot of thought towards of, I guess, what a customer's experience will be like?
1: We always try to, you know, everything we do every day, it's always trying to be the best at what we can do. So, you know, the girls, you know, even when you have a bad day, you've still got to put on the face and make sure that the customers are receiving that high-end, you know, customer service, which, you know, in a lot of businesses, it's dying off. It's not, you know, it's hard to find people that are passionate about doing this sort of stuff. So, for, you know, for our team to get that, it's great. It shows that, you know, we're recruiting good employees and it's really helping our business move forward.
0: We have heard too, of course, that so many businesses have been finding things a bit tougher in recent times, you know, cost of living crisis, fuel prices, all that side of things. Does that affect your business much?
1: Oh, yeah, of course. Like, there's, you know, at the moment, like, we've got a fuel levy surcharge on all of our suppliers, you know what I mean? So that's up 5-10% of cost of goods. You know, you add that up, you're like, what do we got to do? You know, sometimes we have to, you know, try and cut back on the amount of staff we have, or we never compromise on the quality of food we use. That's one thing we never do, but we try and, you know, mitigate these sorts of things that happen to make sure that we get through to the other side.
0: And I guess as well then points to the fact that finding success in challenging times, just a nice little kind of tip of the hat, a nice little bit of recognition.
1: Yeah, it's great. You know, we put through when we had COVID and stuff like that, and you know what I mean? A lot of people, you know, just really struggled with that, and we, you know, put our thinking caps on and did what we could to make sure all our staff had hours and we could, you know, make sure that the team was looked after.
0: Oh, well, congratulations again, Jason. Thank you for having a chat to us.
1: No problem. Thank you.
0: Thanks, heaps. Jason Spencer, who's the owner and head baker at Banana Boogie. 3:23 is the time. You're on Drive on 891 ABC Adelaide. Still getting so many of the bits of driver behaviour, misbehaviour, that you observe in Adelaide and that you find, well, just that particularly bit frustrating. Josh says, no one follows use left lanes unless overtaking. Sitting in the right lane under the speed limit impedes the flow of traffic and forces people to pass you in the left lane, which is terribly unsafe. A couple of people saying that that's a real

frustration that they find, people going slow in the right-hand lane. Frosty says, my traffic gripe is at roadworks that merge into one lane. People way in the back in the merging lane will speed up to almost the witch's hats, then quickly pop on the right indicator and barge into flowing traffic. Ah, that's a frustration. Joe from Warradale says, maybe we could encourage ye old street directory use and help people to actually know their whereabouts rather than rely on maps and apps. I think that reduces focus on the road and awareness of suburbs and spatial skills as well. Lots more of them. We'll keep sharing them. 0467 922 891. If you've noticed different trends in Adelaide of driver behaviour that you just obviously is not good. Actually, is not allowed, but isn't courteous either. We're hearing earlier that potentially we're the least courteous drivers in Australia. Failing to give way, changing lanes and there's no room, that kind of thing. 0467 922 891. 21 to 4 is the time on 891 ABC Adelaide. This is The Models with Out of Mind, Out of Sight.

0: money.
1: The Models with Out of Mind, Out of Sight, of course, from 1985, featuring James Valentine on the saxophone. He's the subject of tonight's Australian Story. 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
4: When broadcaster James Valentine was diagnosed with esophageal cancer 2.5 years ago, he was offered two different treatment options by two different doctors, and both of them carried risk. He chose the treatment that could let him remain doing what he loved, and that was presenting radio, playing saxophone, enjoying food. But then the cancer returned a year later. Australian Story has followed James Valentine over 12 months as he made peace with his decision and turned his thoughts to dying well. And that is the focus of Australian Story tonight. Long-time producer and friend of James, Jen Fleming, is with us. Jen, thank you so much for your time.
5: Pleasure.
4: How long did you work with James for? Do you have the very early memories of him?
5: Oh, you know, I worked with him when he filled in 1994. He filled in for the afternoon post then. And he was already a superstar then. He'd had his music career. He'd been on TV, you know, had the afternoon show on TV, and he was presenting a show. It was called TV on ABC TV at 6:30, Simon Townsend's TV. So he wandered over to radio and says that he had an immediate affinity with it, just loved what it could do, loved the connection with the audience in particular. He said, you know, could almost feel the audience there. And you'd know this. You really are connected to people listening to you in radio. It's such an intimate medium. And so years later, I became James's full-time producer. So we were sort of coming and going over 25 years, so probably 15 years over the 25 years that he was hosting Afternoon.
4: What do you think made him such a good broadcaster?
5: James, the person that you met on air is the same person off air. So it wasn't a construction. And he's a great conversationalist. So a conversation with James, you come in with a sort of half-baked idea. He'd sort of chat about it with you, up it would go. And you'd leave the conversation feeling good about yourself. It was his gift. How did he do it? Wouldn't you be able to bottle that? Part of it is he was a really good listener, but he was also very playful and fun. It was always fun in exchange with James. And that was, I wonder if that sort of came from his musical background. Like he did, a lot of people have said he did jazz on the radio. So he was able to improvise. He was very sort of well-read and knowledgeable on any topic. You throw any topic at him. But I think it's the combination of the deep listening and he was a conversationalist. And he was really, I think, one of the keys was that he was always interested in what makes people tick. That fascinated him. And he found that the sort of more the ordinary, the things that we deal with every day, that was a great way to start that conversation. Then you'd be asking yourself as a listener, like, how do I squeeze my toothpaste? And am I obsessed with getting the last Gerrick out? People would be passionate calling about that. But it was always about the people behind and the stories behind the issues that we all sort of deal with.
4: When he came to you maybe with one of those half-baked ideas, was there ever a point where you both thought, there's no way this is going to work, and then did it anyway?
5: Yes. James, well, you would probably go on air with a half-formed idea, but then the audience, the listeners, would call in and you'd go in all these other delightful directions. And he had the confidence. He was a risk-taker in a way on air. He wouldn't mind staring into the abyss where you sort of think, is anyone going to call on this? Have I got this right? Have I not got it right? And it was a constant honing of different stories. Some people wouldn't call in and he'd say, I've got lots of spaces here. But because the audience were on board with him, someone would call in and off you go and have a great conversation. So, he backed himself. But he also had trained his audience to be part of the conversation with him.
4: It's from what I can determine, despite making it maybe looked like it was easy. He actually worked quite hard despite that?
5: Yeah. He always maintained that he didn't. He was sworn in. James was always thinking, always testing ideas, always observing. Like, he was a great observer of the world. And yes, he would. He had a stack of ideas. Like, the guy was a creative powerhouse. But then he was good at being in a moment and meeting people where they are. So it was that sort of lovely combination. Look, sure, there were times that stories bombed, but the times that they took off, magic.
4: When he became unwell, did you have a conversation about, do you go on air? Do you disclose that to an audience? Did he want to do that? Did he not? Or was he just adamant that it was important to tell people?
5: I think he felt it was important to tell people because he had already shared a lot of his life with listeners. His listeners had shared a lot of their lives with him. A lot of people would say, James is the friend I never met. In all the sort of outpouring since his death, that's what people have said. There was this depth of connection. So for me, it wasn't unusual for him to share his health situation with his listeners. And so, in the first instance, he interviewed his surgeon and said, tell me what's going to be happening. And then this is the other gift that he had, because he was so open, so honest with people. I think that led others to go, well, I can have these conversations with my family and friends. There's, it's such a intense, difficult time with medical issues. And then when the news came through that the cancer had spread, it had metastasized, again, James spoke to his audience really honestly and openly about his situation. And I think, tonight's Australian Story too, imagine allowing a film crew to share some of these important moments in your last year of life.
4: And part of that was in kind of chronicling that idea of dying well. And he had a living wake?
5: He did. And it was extraordinary. I must admit, before heading there, I was quite nervous. I was like, well, what is this going to be like? What is the mood? Is it solemn? Will it be confronting? What's going to happen? And so in this room filled with family and friends, in comes James with a band celebrating his, here we are, we've arrived. So that just set the tone for, okay, we're here to celebrate my life. I want to be here. Why, with most wakes, people don't get to hear how much they are loved and all the stories and all the connections. And so James, he called it his very premature wake. There he was, able to feel all that love, hear the stories. The speeches were extraordinary, and it really was this celebration of this amazing life. And a life well lived, and a life where knowing that he was terminal, and this acceptance of what was happening, then to maximise each day he had, and for people to be with him on this journey. And death is confronting. Death is difficult. We don't like talking about it, but he helped us deal with his death.
4: I'm so glad you bring that up, because I think that's probably one of the really courageous things that he's done, because there is still that stigma around death and that idea of knowing that you're dying and that your time is coming, as it does, will for all of us. But I suppose that it's another thing that he's in a way sharing with his audience and with all of us as well now. To disclose details of his death around voluntary assisted dying. And I mean, all of this stuff clearly was very important to him that we collectively know.
5: Yes. And that's so James. He was always a very sort of honest person. This difficult time of, okay, you're dying. Well, let's just make this the best that it can be. Hmm.

0: I know in tonight's Australian story, he talks about the Dylan Thomas idea of, you know, don't go gentle into the night. It's like, well, why not? Why be angry and bitter and upset about it? It's going to happen. Why not be surrounded by love, by joy, by having these beautiful interactions with your family and friends? I must say, you know, time spent with him in the last year, I mean, they were sort of heightened and poignant and precious.
1: Mm.
0: And an opportunity to go, you know, this is, let's treasure this time. Let's, you know, make the most of this. And, you know, we had some really, really beautiful times. Like, you know, wish he was still here, but what a gift. And it just made it much easier to be with him as well. It's like, okay, we've confronted this thing that you're dealing with, but here we are, friends having a chat or chatting about the news or chatting about different things going on. So a gift. And then, with his discussion about voluntary assisted dying as well, it's like, if you have that opportunity, well, then you've got your family around you. You are surrounded by love. It's not that moment where it's sort of like, oh, do we know what's going to happen and this person's in pain? It gave him that control and that dignity and that calm when that moment came.
1: Mm-hmm. Jen, I really appreciate your time this afternoon. Thank you so much for speaking with us.
0: Pleasure.
1: Jen Fleming, who, of course, worked with James Valentine for many, many years, but would very well call him a close friend as well. And that will be featured on Australian Story tonight, the final 12 months of James Valentine's life. Pretty amazing insight, really. 6 to 4 is the time, 891 ABC Adelaide. We need to get to the winner of your A, B or C. Thank you for all of your votes this afternoon. Taking it out, Bon Jovi.

0: my life. By Bon Jovi. Bill says, I once saw Bon Jovi live in concert and I was lucky enough to be invited backstage to a meet and greet. How about that? That would have been pretty amazing. Now, it's almost time for the news at 4 o'clock. I do have a traffic update for you quickly, though. A car has collided with a traffic light pole on Henley Beach Road at the Holbrooks Road intersection. Emergency services are in attendance, but there are delays for traffic heading west on Henley Beach Road. So just be aware of that if you're in that neck of the woods. Now, after the news, in hypothetically speaking, I'll be asking you, and I'd really love your suggestions, should Australia have an official national dish? And if we were to have one, what would it be? 1300 222 891.
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4: ABC News with Bethany Alderson. Good afternoon. South Australia's Treasurer Tom Koutsantonis is accusing China of doing everything it can to bankrupt the Nyrstar Port Pirie smelter. A multi-million dollar state and federal assistance package for Nyrstar smelters in Port Pirie and Hobart expired last week. As part of the bailout, the Port Pirie smelter has been trialling the production of critical minerals. But Mr. Koutsantonis told 891 ABC Adelaide that China is undermining every aspect of the smelter's commerciality.
5: They're buying the raw materials at an elevated price. They are discounting the charges for making the materials, and then they subsidise the manufacture of it.
4: The state's Electoral Commission has declared the results for the Legislative Council from the state election in March, just one day before Parliament returns. Labor has 5 members, One Nation 3, the Liberals 2 and the Greens 1. Returning Officer Dr. Daniel Marks says a delay in declaring the result was due to the discovery of uncounted ballots, as well as an increase in early voting, which made this year's count unusually complex.
6: I advised that the count would be complete and the poll declared on or before 1st of May. Today is one business day after that deadline, and it's also the day that the writ must be returned.
4: An independent review into the state election is underway. A New Zealand national faces possible deportation after being jailed for reversing into a crowd of people at a pub in Port Elliot on the Fluorio Peninsula. 38-year-old Eric Cooper previously pleaded guilty to multiple charges, including an aggravated count of causing serious harm by dangerous driving over the incident in the early hours of October 5th, 2024. The court previously heard Cooper injured 9 people when he reversed into the crowd following an earlier altercation. The father of 4 has been jailed for 6 years and will be eligible for release on parole in August 2028. Australia and Japan have agreed to work together to counter economic coercion in the future. Prime Minister Anthony Albanese met with Japan's Prime Minister Sanae Takaichi earlier today in Canberra. The pair signed a joint statement on economic security, pledging to work together in managing problems like coercion or market interruptions in the future. Speaking through a translator, Ms. Takaichi says a stronger relationship is a good thing for the Indo-Pacific region.
7: No, the strategic environments surrounding our two nations are becoming increasingly difficult. We have consistently and actively contributed to the regional peace and stability as the region's stabilizing force.
4: The Shadow Minister for Indigenous Australians will visit Alice Springs this

0: week in the wake of the death of Kumanjai Little Baby. The five-year-old was allegedly murdered last week, with 47-year-old Jefferson Lewis charged at the weekend. Opposition frontbencher Julian Lisa has supported calls for an inquiry into the broader issues that led to the incident. Kumanjai Little Baby's family have called for the death not to be politicised, and Mr. Lisa was asked whether his visit was doing that.
1: It's very important to see what's happening on the ground, and that's why I wanted to go to Alice Springs myself to see what's happening on the ground. I hope to meet with the families and to meet with others up there who are involved in the response, an extraordinary community response to try and find Kumanjai Little Baby.

0: Working as a horse racing analyst for the bookmakers since January 2025, while continuing his role as an official at the AFL. The league had previously supported Foote in holding both positions simultaneously. SA's Premier says negotiations about the future of the AFL gather round are continuing. A record...
1: Probably a few things that pop to mind straight away, but what is it for you that you think really sums up Australian cuisine? What is Australian cuisine? We'll be talking about that in just a moment, but I'd love to hear from you on that front. 0467 922891. If there was to be one dish that was associated with Australia, you know, if you maybe you're overseas and someone says, oh, you're Australian... I hear that your national dish is dot, dot, dot. What should it be? 0467 922 891. Of course, also this hour we'll be talking sport with Mark Soderstrom. All the wrap-up of what was an amazing showdown, Showdown 59. But also a story that I've kind of changed my mind on a bit, I think. And that's around a number of tennis players, including Novak Djokovic, Jannik Sinner, Coco Gauff, amongst others, have said, we don't get enough prize money. And this is particularly in relation to the French Open in this case, but Grand Slams more broadly. And my first thought was, I reckon you probably get enough money. But I don't know, the argument they put forward, I find somewhat convincing. So you'll find out exactly what that is very soon. Later on this afternoon as well, of course, we'll bring you the details of the Legislative Council, as you heard in ABC News. We finally have the details there, and still getting so many of your examples and frustrations around the misbehaviour that you see on the roads. People tailgating, people not merging nicely or correctly. So we'll share more of those stories with you as well.
2: Hypothetically.
3: Well, what would you do?
4: Hypothetically.
3: Were you speaking hypothetically?
1: And we are this afternoon. We're asking you, should Australia have an official national dish and what should it be? There are examples of this in other parts of the world where certain dishes become almost inextricably linked with their country of origin. Fondue is Switzerland's, apparently, but haggis, Scotland, that's probably one that you think, yeah, okay, fair enough. Pad Thai, interestingly, associated with Thailand. I do remember hearing somewhere that it was a dish that was kind of invented for a Western audience, though. So maybe you know more about that than I do. 0467 922 891. But what do you think our official national dish should be? I'd love to hear from you on that front this afternoon. To start the conversation, we're joined by Dr. Jackie Newling, who's food historian with an interest in Australian culinary heritage. Jackie, really good to talk to you this afternoon.
5: Hi, Nikolai. How are you?
1: I'm really well. So you've got an interest in our kind of culinary heritage, which is part of the allure just how much it's changed over time?
5: Well, I think that is one of the sort of signature things about Australian diet, Australian cuisine, whatever words you want to attach to it, and that it seems to have been steadily evolving, certainly for the last 200, 230 years. So the subject you've brought up, I think, will certainly stimulate a great amount of conversation, perhaps debate, and maybe appetite.
1: Well, hopefully all three, because I mentioned from the early days. I mean, mate, if you look back in history, really a lot of Australia's indigenous food culture as well. You know, that idea of kind of bush tucker, but also we've seen over time a kind of a growth in renewed interest, maybe in native ingredients appearing in parts of Australian cuisine.
5: Absolutely, we have. So I think, you know, Australia, as we see it today, we think of ourselves as a very sort of multicultural, kind of globalised country as well. But of course that, you know, all that is acted out on a deep, deep Aboriginal history that's been here for, as we know, tens of thousands of years. So, you know, if you're going to choose a national dish, you know, who does that have to represent? You know, which part of our history is it as us today? And therefore, would that mean, you know, the national dish that people would have chosen 100 years ago might not be the national dish in another, you know, another 100 years or even another 10 years?
1: Yeah, absolutely. And I mean, so much of it is there around, you know, the food fashion as well, if I can put it that way, the trends of what comes and goes. But is it fair to say that in the early days of colonisation, I imagine that really so much of our food was imported.

0: in that sense, you know, it was a really kind of British food.
1: Yeah, look, I think every group of immigrants that's come here has brought their own understanding of what food is and should be and what good food is. But it is, you know, somehow it's always had to adapt to what people found here. So whether that is the climate, whether that's the soils, whether that's the, you know, the native produce that is around, or just the, you know, as you say, the tastes of a society at the time. So yes, the British, when they settled in the late 18th century, they brought their own food culture with them. But they had to adapt that to local to what they found locally. So you find dishes like kangaroo tail stew instead of oxtail stew, things like that. So, you know, yes, they brought their own cooking styles and their own dishes with them, but often they did use local ingredients in the place of the ones they knew from home.
0: And we'll get to a couple of examples in a moment. Already on the text line, some suggestions coming through. 0467 922 891. Sandy says, well, it's got to be meat pie and sauce. Elle from Clayton Bay says lamb chops. Maybe they could be the national dish. And Steve says Vegemite on toast or gourmet Vegemite scrolls if you want to get a little bit fancy. 0467 922 891. When it comes to the, I guess, the importance of the idea of a national dish or even kind of a national cuisine, Jackie, why do you think it's important? I mean, it does kind of reflect on our culture more broadly.
1: Yeah, I mean, you know, there are so many cuisines that we think of that automatically bring a sort of picture to mind, or perhaps even a taste on the palate. You know, our imagination suddenly sits us at that table. So we have, you know, pasta or pizza, perhaps says, you know, says Italian, or stir fry, or you know, for Asian, or you pad Thai, for example, as you mentioned, for Thai cuisine. So yes, it's I guess it's that idea that we attach to something, and I guess it'd be interesting to ask, even in those countries, you know, do they see that as symbolizing in a way who they are as a contemporary society, or is it something that there's been a, you know, a warmly held tradition for hundreds, perhaps, you know, perhaps thousands of years, like haggis, perhaps, as you say. So yeah, it's a bit of a quandary, I think, for Australia, because we have, as I said, we're constantly evolving, our society's constantly changing. So if we had to choose a dish, you know, 30 years ago it might have been, or 20 years ago it might have been, you know, it doesn't mean it has to be the most popular dish. You know, that might have been spaghetti bolognese in the 1980s, but that doesn't say Australia. It's certainly made in an Australian style. So, you know, or is it something like, you know, the lamington or the pavlova? But even the pavlova is contested with
0: Yes,
1: New Zealand,
0: exactly.
1: so.
0: Can we even claim that? Because I'm glad you mentioned the kind of changes in trends as well, because it really would make such a difference. You know, I don't know why this sprung to mind, but apricot chicken, you know, was so big for a while, or at least it was in my household. And gee, you don't see that turning up on any of these lists, I must say.
1: No, and really, you know, how Australian really was that? You know, to me, it echoes almost sort of, you know, that idea of fruit and meat, kind of Middle Eastern cooking or Moroccan cooking, something like that. So I think we're very good at borrowing flavours and ideas, and it's just that we might present them in our own way, and that's what makes them Australian. But it's very hard to choose one consistent one. You know, Vegemite on toast might be a good standby, but then Vegemite is kind of like English Marmite. It
0: Marmite,
1: actually didn't begin here. It was a local adaptation of an imported idea.
0: Yeah,
1: So that's
0: absolutely.
1: where it gets very complex.
0: Yeah. Jackie, stay with us, but Jen from Port Adelaide. Oh, no, I don't think we've got Jen. We'll try and get back to Jen in a moment, but lots of your suggestions on the text line. Joel from Narracourt says, yep, spaghetti bolognese or maybe chow mein. Paul, very well done, Paul, in a good ABC sense, says the sausage sizzle from the big green shed. That's very well put. Wiley echoing a cheese and Vegemite toasted sandwich. So cheese and Vegemite. Daryl says a kangaroo tail stew. What's yours? If you were thinking about what a real Australian national dish could be, 1300 222 891. Jen from Port Adelaide, you've got a suggestion.
2: Yes, I came up with tuna mornay.
0: Oh, you're not alone, Jen. A few people have said tuna mornay.
2: I heard that. I was surprised because I had to think a bit hard about that because I didn't want to be saying the usual,
0: Vegemite on toast,
2: pies.
0: Yeah. Why do you think tuna mornay, Jen?
2: Well, because I thought, I haven't had it for a while, so I don't want you to ask me how to make it, but I thought it's a bit healthy because I love fish and we've got the tuna in South Australia, we're noted for the tuna from...
0: around Port Lincoln.
2: Port Lincoln, that's it.
0: Yep.
2: Yes, and I thought, it's a bit healthy. You can have it with salad or veggies.
0: Yeah, it's a good. I completely understand the logic, Jen. Thank you very much. A great suggestion. And actually, one of the points that Jen raised there, Jackie Newling, if we can return to you, is something that you touched on as well. I guess paying homage to the environment around us, kind of figuring out what is in abundance, and we're so lucky to have so many high quality types of produce around us.
1: Look, yes, we really are. And I think that's, again, to try and find something that's nationally accessible.

0: Roz says lamb roasts are the best. And Chris 2 says a roast leg of lamb, surely that's got to be top of the list. What is it for you? 0467 922 891. I know the lists aren't official, but I was looking at a couple of different suggestions of the most Australian dishes, and interestingly lamb roast did come top on a few of them. I don't know how you feel about that. Maybe you think absolutely, maybe you think not. Kath Kerry is a retired chef, has been listening in. Kath, really good to talk to you.
1: Hi, Nikolai.
0: What do you think? Do you think we have or should have a national dish?
1: I think it's a bit late. I think that, you know, we're a multicultural society. When the first Europeans came here, well, the English came here, they didn't bond with the culture of Aboriginal people. So I think actually if the French had stayed here longer, we might have had a blending, because there are reports that the Frenchman Don Tricasto, who came down, well, he was searching for a lost ship, came down to what we now call Tasmania. There are reports that he interacted with local people, sharing their food ways. And I think that if we had been French, we would have had a different attitude to food and a different attitude to how we interacted with what Aboriginal people were doing. For example, I don't know when are people still eating kangaroo. I think it's a fantastic meat. If you are a meat eater, it's one of the great meats, but it's not really taken off, you know?
0: Yeah, it's certainly not in the same way of a chicken or a beef or a pork or something like that. Yeah. The multicultural... Oh, no, sorry, go on.
1: Sorry. Yeah, I think we'd have to, if we had a national dish, we'd have to impose it forcibly on people because, you know, people are talking about spaghetti bolognese. Well, the thing is, Italians fall apart and, you know, they just have a nervous breakdown if you suggest putting pineapple on a pizza.
0: That's very true.
1: So they want their fantastic cuisine to stay absolutely pure. And so it's not, you know, it's going to have to be imposed forcibly onto us as a mixed Australian nation.
0: Yes, absolutely. And I was just going to mention the multicultural side of things, because I think that's what kind of makes this so fascinating, really, in some ways, is the different waves of migration that we've seen over the years, and as those populations establish themselves, quite often one of the things that flows through the fastest is different types of food, you know, in terms of, you mentioned Italian and Greek food, and more recently, you know, things like Vietnamese, you know, the popularity of things like the banh mi.
1: Let's face it, we do love it, but what are we going to do, mix it all up or impose one on us and say that represents Australia, you know? I think it's sort of a bit late, because a national food does generally have, it doesn't have to be a fancy food. Do you know what the national dish is of Canada?
0: Ooh, no, I don't. What is it?
1: Oh, you're done. Oh, it's a plate of chips.
0: Oh.
1: With a little bit of cheese sprinkled on it and then doused with gravy. And it's called poutine.
0: Yes, I have. Now, I've heard of it, but I've never had it. Yeah.
1: I know. Well, would you bother to try? And, you know, Canadians are a wonderful, sophisticated group of intelligent people. But, I mean, poutine, representing your country.
0: Well, okay, Kath, if you're saying we have to impose this on the people, what is there a dish that you would give that honour?
1: Well, I certainly think lamb is delicious, but then you're missing out on, you know, these days we've got all sorts of food fads. So if I was to say lamb, great, or chops, or a barbecue, what about the vegetarians, you know? So I think actually perhaps what would be best is to not so much put a dish down as our national identity, but perhaps a way of cooking. Perhaps the barbecue represents us getting outside in this. I mean, I came here as a 10-pound pom when I was 11, and we came here for the fabulous climate. I mean, the minute we stepped on the soil, we just knew we loved being here. And it

0: the outdoors and the climate, that sort of thing. So perhaps it's really more a method that we're going to impose on us
1: I
0: rather
1: like that.
0: than a
1: I
0: ditch.
1: like that. Kath, thank you very much. Appreciate your time.
0: Lovely.
1: Thank you. Kath Carey, retired chef. And Kath is not alone. Deb says, absolutely, a barbecue has to be the Australian national dish. I like that too, because it's a good little, it's a good, kind of gives you a bit of room to move, doesn't it? Because you can have those, you have like nice big mushrooms, you can do up some corn. So it can appeal to vegetarians as well. Phil says, I reckon our national dish should probably be a chicken parmy. Jen says, barramundi and vegetables. Martin from Fairview Park just says, our national dish should just be carbs, which is very well done. And Wiley and Tracy have both suggested damper as another great Australian national dish. Rosa Maddow's been listening in, foodie and leader of Slow Food SA. Rosa, what do you make of what you've heard so far?
0: Oh, I think we've missed the boat. I think it's too late. A national dish has to evolve. It can't be imposed. And I think, people have said, well, what about all of these fads? Well, a national dish isn't subject to a fad. I think what happened when Captain Cook or, the first colonizers came, they didn't appreciate the fact that we did actually already have a national cuisine, and they introduced all of the sheep, and this is the problem with a lamb roast. It has its those Anglo-Celtic origins. Sure, we've made it our own, but I don't know that there's a I don't think we have to worry about it. I think there are bigger things to worry about. And maybe the only thing we could really claim as Australian would be a Lamington, because that really did come from Queensland. And again, from a slow food point of view, it was a way of using up stale sponge. So I really like it from that angle as well. But it was invented by the French chef that Lord Lamington employed. So we are a hybrid people, and this is our strength. This is what is fantastic. And it comes at the expense of not having had a rural tradition. I know that we always say that Australia was founded on a sheep's back. I think that's the expression. But in fact, it wasn't. When after colonisation, we really became industrialised, and therefore we haven't got that real attachment to a dish coming from our land, our soil. Everything has been imposed on us, and I think we should just accept it. I keep thinking when I go out at a lunchtime, if I'm out and about and I see tradies who are probably, those rugged individualists, the epitome of the Australian spirit, they're probably having more banh mi's at lunchtime than a pie. Don't you think? I mean, we're really intelligent and adventurous. I think actually we might have a national, now that I've mentioned tradies, I'm thinking maybe our national beverage is iced coffee.
1: That's true. Well, we are, famously the I think the only place in it's either Australia or the world where iced coffee outsells Coca-Cola. I think everywhere else it's the top of the pile, but not here in South Australia. You mentioned Lamingtons. Another one that's come up a bit on the text line, which I wonder again whether this could be quite a, have a quite a strong case behind it, and that's the Anzac biscuit, because of course that does have a very a really important historical aspect to it as well, which maybe isn't so prominent in other things.
0: No, and again, it was a response to a national crisis. It was sent over to the front. And again, how resilient are Australians, because it didn't have egg, because that was going to make the biscuit spoil quicker. And so all of those things may coalesce. But again, does it mean a great deal to newly arrived people? Of course, they should learn our history, and that's

0: a very valid point. But I think that the boat has set sail on this. And I know that this conversation will come up every 3 or 4 years when we're desperate to claim something. But, you know, if you go up to the north, you know, in Darwin, and go to some of those fantastic markets in Darwin or in Cairns, and some of the produce is just, it's just Southeast Asia. You know, you can put your face into these fantastic greens that we don't get down here, and all the coriander and the bamboo and all of that. It's just really wonderful because it's an expression of their terrain, their climate, their way of life, which is so much more laid back and you know, all to do with the humidity, I think.
1: Yeah. Absolutely. Well, maybe we really need to try and come up with a steak dish rather than a national one. Rosa, really appreciate your time as always. Thank you so much.
0: Pleasure.
1: Rosa Matto, foodie and leader of Slow Food SA. Wolf from Woodcroft, you've got a suggestion for us, Wolf.
2: Yes, hello. And just listening to the lady, she said a national dish should evolve, and I was saying to go for the pie floater.
1: Oh, yes.
2: Which goes back to the 1890s, and as a side dish have crispy witchetty grubs. Both of those have evolved quite a long time.
1: Yeah, Wolf, that's really good. Thank you. That's an excellent suggestion. Thank you for hanging on, because that it's a really good. It kind of touches on different sides of different aspects of our history and our cuisine as well. Lots of texts coming through. A very good one from Danny from Morford Vale, who says, "What about a barbecued Vegemite and cheese toastie? You know, that way you're kind of combining a bit of everything." Robert says, "Meat pies, Chico rolls, and blue swimmer crabs." That's from Rob and Two Dogs. Greg says, "A dish of tomato sauce with a few chips as garnish." And Catherine from McGill says, "Look, surely in a land girt by sea, the national cuisine should involve fish, freshwater and ocean fish." Keeping your suggestions coming through. 0467 922 891, the text number. 4:29 is the time. After the news, what's been the fallout from one of the most thrilling showdowns ever? We'll get to that. But first, let's get the news headlines with Beth Alderson. Beth, good afternoon.
3: Good afternoon, Nikolai. A series of government emails have revealed a push to tone down language used to describe South Australia's algal bloom. The direction to remove words like harmful from government messaging was uncovered by the opposition following a Freedom of Information request. Premier Peter Malinauskas says he's not sure why his department ordered the advice. Australia and Japan have signed agreements on critical minerals, energy security and defence cooperation following a meeting between Anthony Albanese and Sanae Takaichi. The two leaders also discussed security in the Indo-Pacific, and Mr. Albanese says Australia and Japan share a very similar vision. And South Australia Police says it's reached its target number of sworn police officers for the first time since 2018. It says it'll be swearing in 28 international police officers, including its first recruit from the Royal Canadian Mounted Police. Police Commissioner Grant Stevens says officers from South Australia will also be sworn in this week. More news at 5 o'clock.
1: And let's head to the Bureau of Meteorology. Michael Efron is senior forecaster on duty. Michael, good afternoon to you.
4: Good afternoon, Nikolai.
1: So we ended up getting a bit of rain over the course of the weekend. Did anyone end up with significant totals?
4: Yeah, we did see some moderate to heavy falls around the Lofty ranges, around 60 millimetres just near Mount Lofty. So was pretty wet there with that front that moved through during the weekend. But closer to the metro region, falls were a lot lighter, typically around 5 to 10 millimetres. So big difference there, but certainly some welcome rain across the region.
1: Is there the potential for more on the way?
4: Yeah, so through the rest of today, we just have a shower or two around, that activity tending to ease through the rest of today. And then for Tuesday, it does look like a partly cloudy day. Slight chance of a shower in the early morning, a low of 12 up to 19 degrees. But then on Wednesday, we're going to see another frontal system moving through, bringing showers from the late morning, looking at around 2 to 7 millimetres, a top of 19 degrees. And then for Thursday, quite chilly behind that front with gusty southwesterly winds. A few showers around, a top of 16. And then on Friday, we do see the temperature picking up a touch, up to 19, but still a shower or two around. And then the weekend is looking mostly dry, just a slight chance of a shower. We will have cloudy skies, temperatures on Saturday and Sunday up to 19. And then early next week, that cloud starts to break up and we'll see a dry top of 20.
1: And overnight lows, I mean, they're starting to drop down. I think we've got at least one now in the single digits.
4: That's right, Wednesday into Thursday, with that cold front moving through, a low of 9 degrees. And then for the rest of the week, those lows around 11 or 12 degrees. And then across the weekend, dropping to about 10 degrees. So starting to get those cooler nights appearing in the forecast.
1: Michael, thank you so much.
4: Thanks, Nikolai.
1: Michael Efron, Senior Forecaster at the Bureau of Meteorology. It's 27 to 5.
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1: Dorian Tosato from the Australian Traffic Network. Dorian, good afternoon.
6: Afternoon, Nikolai. Got a crash at the moment in Furlong, Glenburn Road outside the shopping centre. Also in the parklands too, Hutt Road near Greenhill Road, Brooklyn Park, Henley Beach Road near Holbrooks Road. Two separate breakdowns, one in Ridleyton on the North South Motorway underpass near Hawker Street. Same in Parra Hills West on Main North Road near Kesters Road. Barrier damage too in Crafers on the freeway following a previous truck crash near the interchange. That is speeds at 80 both ways. Cheeky speed, Addison Road, Pennington and Hanson Road, Wingfield.
1: Thank you so much, Dorian Tosato from the Australian Traffic Network. So many of your suggestions coming through for what Australia's national dish should be. Lisa from Flagstaff Hill echoing that idea about the Anzac biscuit being our national dish. We love them and respect what they stand for as well. Paul says, not that I ever have, but a shrimp on the barbie. It's funny that, isn't it? I mean, maybe occasionally you'll see a prawn on a barbecue, but nowhere near that reputation that we still have somehow, chucking a shrimp on the barbie. Sam says, I think Australia is a bit unique in terms of not having a national dish because we don't have to be like other countries. It's proof that Australia is a multicultural country, which is very true. The fact that we kind of have a bit of everything. Another person, though, says sausage and bread, the good old snag. Tom says the classic, the pie floater with sauce as well. Surf and turf, reef and beef. Is another suggestion. And Jen says kangaroo steak and salad. And Shah says what we love most about Australian food is the constant evolution and fusion of all the beautiful cultures in our society to create some flavours that are only found here. And then another person saying, look, the meat pie is probably our most well-known national dish. 0467 922 891 if you want to keep your suggestions coming on that front. We'll hear from Mark Soderstrom from Channel 7 Sport very soon. Before that, though, this is Nelly Furtado with I'm Like a Bird.

0: That is I'm Like a Bird on 891 ABC Adelaide. 22 to 5. A couple more suggestions for what is the Australian dish, if there has to be one, a national dish. Mark says apricot chicken's got to be it. Another person says the Aussie taco, a barbecue, snag in bread with some dead horse as well. And Frankie from Torrens Park says tuna mornay. A lot of suggestions for tuna mornay because it's like an Aussie pasta and everyone can do it a bit differently depending on what they like. 0467 922 891.
1: Sonia and Jules for breakfast.
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3: 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Commonwealth Government responsible for fuel, bringing it in, distributing it around the country.
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0: A lot of serious sport to get to, but Mark Soderstrom from Channel 7 Sport, if we could start, Soder, on what you think our national dish should be. A lot of nominations for tuna mornay, lamb roast, Vegemite on toast. What are you thinking?
4: Well, do you want to go even a little more parochial and go straight to home and just go your dirty big pie floater?
0: Yes.
4: Like, I mean, that's a little more South Aussie. But I think that's, like, it used to be a brilliant little trip on the way home in the 90s, whipping past the pie cart at the front of the casino and just smash a pie floater, because the beautiful peas balance out the negativity of all the pastry and the crappy meat in there. So you end up in a sort of neutral position, good and bad.
0: And, hey, I'm having vegetables. It must be healthy.
4: Correct. It might look like it's something that you're probably going to see in about 3 hours' time if you've had a late night out, but tasty at the time.
0: Absolutely. Let's get on to what occurred over the weekend, because, I mean, the showdown just was, I mean, if depending, I guess, if you're a Port Adelaide fan or a Crows fan, you almost couldn't have scripted it better or worse, but, I mean, what a finish.
4: Pretty amazing, wasn't it? And it's just, I mean, we've talked about this for many, many, many years. No matter where the teams are on the ladder, and in this case, it just happened to be next to each other just about, you know, at 3 and 4 coming into it. But no matter where they are, you end up with a pretty good contest majority of the times. Look, when you watch particularly the first half, it wasn't the most exciting game in terms of the skill level, and that there was a lot. It was fumbly. It was lots of turnovers, but it was just a brilliant contest all the way through. And then the buzz at the end, the excitement, you know, in that last sort of 5 to 10 minutes was pretty remarkable, wasn't it? And I think one thing we looked at, how cool and calm and composed Braden Cook was. Like, he's having a great year, and we saw him stand out in the Sandful in the reserves last year playing finals footy and looked pretty good. And we thought, you know, this kid's pretty capable. Mm. He hasn't quite delivered it at AFL level, but over the past few weeks, we're seeing when someone gets their confidence up and they're, you know, really comfortable in the way they're playing, they can deliver what they're delivering at lower levels at that top level if they have that in them. And we certainly saw that Braden Cook does.
0: And other players as well. I mean, alongside maybe those, this is from a Crows point of view, that you'd expect to see perform, but those back-to-back goals from Toby Murray, for example.
4: Mm. It was good, wasn't it? Mm. And there's, you know, someone who obviously got a taste at the start of the season, then went back and played in the Sandful. But yeah, those couple of back-to-back goals were terrific. We saw Sam Berry continue to evolve. He picked up the medal, had 19 tackles, which was, you know, brilliant. And then even Joe Berry for Port, and he kicked that goal where you thought that might have been enough.

0: We're seeing Mitch Georgiades continually starting to stand up more and more with his three goals. So, look, it was a pretty good contest, despite the fact that it wasn't a brilliant standard early on. But that's the pressure of the game.
1: Absolutely. I just want to mention too, Alia, because from a Port Adelaide, I mean, I know a loss is a loss, but the defensive pressure that he was able to apply, it just felt like every time it went near him, he'd just clear it back out.
0: 8 intercept marks, and he had a big battle against Riley Thilthorpe. And, Thilthorpe's one of those guys where you turn around and go, well, he could rip this showdown apart, but he clearly didn't. And Alia was absolutely brilliant. And probably, if Port had a one, he may well have picked up a medal himself. So he was absolutely outstanding. Again, when you're watching someone with that amount of confidence where he'll back himself and he'll take those marks and he'll have a real crack, is fantastic, because he's also got the pressure of trying to quiet down his opponent as a defender. So to be able to play with that creativity and freedom, but still knowing that you've got to do that job, I reckon, is a lot harder than people probably think.
1: What do you think Port Adelaide fans should take from the showdown?
0: Well, if you look at it, going into it, if you just looked at the two lists and turn around, and Crows obviously had some good players come back in, I would have looked at it, as we said, and went, look, Adelaide should win. Now, it was pretty tight. And so I think from Port, you could see that there were players that were standing up, like you said, looking at that opportunity with some of those guys. Mitch Georgiades, was one of those. Alia, we're starting to see that consistency. Jason Horne-Francis. So, look, they're not a long way off it. They're obviously building under a new coach. So I don't think you can turn around. They weren't disgraced by any means.
1: No,
0: They
1: no.
0: had a tough, hard-fought contest. And again, they were in a position to win a game against a pretty solid opponent.
1: Absolutely. Seem to be more rumours doing the rounds again about Gather Round. Could be a deal could be done this week, and 3 years is what's being whispered anyway.
0: Yeah, look, I think there's no doubt it's going to happen. And we know that Andrew Dillon and the crew and that were floating around again, coming back to Adelaide. So there's no doubt it's going to happen. Three sounds likely. It's one of those ones, if you keep hearing three, there's got to be something to it, Nicola, you know what I mean? So some of the things they're talking about is perhaps having a big opening ceremony type event just to take it to another level. And, well, so we've been to the Barossa, we've been to Mount Barker as the regional areas. There's obviously a very big push perhaps to go to that Fleurieu and maybe even relocate South Adelaide to what that ground would be down McLaren Vale, for example. If they got a 3-year deal, that gives them enough time to perhaps invest the money into doing something like that. So it'd want to be long enough for the government to be able to go, right, well, we're going to put some infrastructure down there. Look, Noarlunga is the home of South Adelaide Footy Club at the moment. They built that back there in about 95 on top of a hill, because that's just what was available at the time. But maybe going a little further down in the heartland, another 15 minutes or so from Noarlunga, and relocating the Panthers down there might be something that that works really well. They had a good win against Glenelg on the weekend too. So they're coming, South Adelaide. And I think, they need to try and get as many people in that area involved, and down that winery district to have an AFL venue for a few gather rounds, I think it'd be terrific, and could have a longer term benefit for footy here too.
1: Absolutely. Let's move overseas for a moment, because the Formula One has resumed. This is in Miami, and Oscar Piastri did end up on the podium.
0: It was nice, wasn't it? Good to see him back up there. I think he started the race in seventh, and he was fourth after the first lap. But throughout, he did really well. He overtook George Russell, Max Verstappen, Charles Leclerc. He finished third, so he had Lando Norris ahead of him, and Kimi Antonelli, the teenager, who's become the first driver in history in his first three pole positions. He's won the three races. And as a teenager, he's leading the championship at the moment, so he's looking good in his Mercedes at the moment. There was a bit of mayhem early on, and Antonelli did well to sort of dodge, I think, Leclerc and Verstappen on that first turn to get through. So Oscar Piastri was pretty, pumped and said, look, there's a big future here at McLaren. So he's towing the company line beautifully, given everything that's happened there in the past 12 or so months. So, but just good to see that the car's competitive, and both he and Lando were pretty reasonable.
1: Now, this final story that I wanted to mention, Soda, it's interesting because I was kind of reflecting on my own reaction to it. When I first read it, I thought, oh, come on. But now I think I kind of get the argument of tennis players, because a number of very high profile, Novak Djokovic, Jannik Sinner, Coco Gauff, amongst others, are saying we're not getting enough prize money. And this is particularly in relation to the French Open. And like I say, my first reaction was,

0: reckon you're doing all right. But then hearing the argument, I thought, oh, maybe they've got a case here.
1: Well, they're talking about what sort of percentage they're getting of the share of the revenue, and they're disputing that, it's insufficient, they're saying. So to give you an idea, I think the US Open, and they've been going it hard at all the four majors for a while, the players is a bit of a group. So I think the US Open went up about 20% in prize money. The French has gone up about 9.5%. So in terms of euro, it's gone up from around about 52.5 million to over 61.5 million euro. Now, that equates to 2.8 million euro for each of the winners in the men's and the women's. You're right. I mean, how much do you need? But, you know, you imagine these tournaments are bringing in enormous amounts of money. So if they are looking at revenue share, well, perhaps they are in a position, because they are essentially why people are coming.
0: Absolutely.
1: And if you're going to bargain, you bargain collectively, and you stand by each other, because then you've got obviously a little more weight on that situation. But, geez, it's enormous, enormous amounts of money, isn't it, really, when you look at it? But if they're bringing it in, they certainly deserve what is they whatever they deem to be what the fair share is between the two organisations, the Players Association and also the tournaments. But you only got to win one tournament. You put your feet up, couldn't you? Ash Barty was good. She won a couple and went, right, I'm pretty content with where I am in the world. I've got a lot of other things to do. Tennis isn't everything. I'm going to move on here and do some other stuff. So I reckon Novak's probably getting up around a bill. He'd be pretty comfortable,
0: wouldn't
1: he?
0: I think he'd probably all right. Yeah, exactly. But no, it's just an interesting one, given that, like you say, what's the fair slice? How do you slice the pie up? It's an interesting one. So, as always, I really appreciate your time. Thank you so much.
1: Yes. Good on you, mate. Take care. See you, Nikolai.
0: See ya. Mark Soderstrom from Channel 7 Sport. 11 to 5 is the time, 891 ABC Adelaide. We've been taking your suggestions for what our national dish could or should be this afternoon. Kerry from Kingswood is with us. Kerry, you've got a suggestion.
2: Yeah, so in the 50s, when I was a little kid, the a special treat was having a saveloy. Now, a saveloy isn't a hot dog. It's completely different. It's a great big fat sausage, pink-coloured, that you boiled in water.
0: Yep.
2: And you ate with mashed potato. And when in the 60s, I was in Warrnambool doing a bit of surfing, there was a guy with a trolley cart, which is just big wheels and things, that walked around the street selling mashed potato and saveloys.
0: Wow.
2: And they were a peppery, very peppery sort of sausage. But there are still a couple of places where you can get them, but you have to go to a very traditional old butcher to find them.
0: There you go. Kerry, excellent suggestion. Thank you very much. The Sav. Darren has got a suggestion for us as well. Darren, good afternoon to you.
3: Oh, mate, how you going?
0: Good, good. What's your suggestion, Darren?
3: Well, I've just sort of been listening a little bit, just driving home from the city, but, you know, a lot of it's land-based and whatnot. But I think it's I think a seafood, someone mentioned a seafood should be the thing, and I'm a Tasmanian originally, and I think crayfish would be something that is not only, you know, from our shores, but something that, that could be a perfect national dish, because, you know, around the rest of the world they call it lobster, and it's quite unique, I think, to our country.
0: Yeah. Do you have crayfish often, Darren?
3: I have crayfish a bit, yeah.
0: What's your kind of go-to recipe? What do you do?
3: So I'll never forget, I was in Perth once, and this is like 30, 40 years ago, and we had some crayfish traps and got taken out, and we put one off, and the tail came off, and the nerves were still going, but it was garlic butter in the tail itself, on the back, on the barbecue, and it was like something that I'll never ever forget eating.
0: Wow, Darren, incredible. You paint a beautiful visual. Thank you. It's funny, isn't it? Sometimes those literal individual dishes that just stick with you even from decades ago, that you think that was something special. Crayfish is another suggestion. Thanks heaps, Darren. Another person says a pie, or as my son calls them, the meat muffin. I've never heard of meat muffin before. I don't know if I like it. I'm not sure. It's not bad. Penny says in the southeast, freshly caught yabbies. There you go. That's another vote for seafood of some kind. Or from the water, if I can put it that way. John says, got to be steak sanger with the lot. That's from John from Port Lincoln. 0467 922 891 if you want to keep your thoughts coming for the Australian national dish. 8 to 5 is the time. Up next, are we on track to try and eradicate cats from Kangaroo Island?
4: Rory McLaren with Mornings.
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4: 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This is 891 ABC Adelaide with Nicolai Bellhards.
0: Well, there's been a renewed push to try and wipe out feral cats on Kangaroo Island. A winter blitz is the way that it's been put. And of course, if this works, it's been an ongoing effort for some time now, it would be the first time feral cats have been eradicated from a populated island anywhere in the world. James Johnson is with us, Senior Advocate at the Invasive Species Council. James, thank you for your time.
7: Thanks for having me.
0: Can we just start with how much of a problem feral cats have been on the island, kind of how much damage they do?
7: Yeah, they do a significant amount of damage to our local environment, particularly putting at threat a whole bunch of our endangered species on the island, which are completely unique to the islands. For example, the Kangaroo Island Dunart, which is a small mouse, is under danger primarily from feral cats. But not only is it an environmental risk that these cats have, they also pose a threat to our primary industries. They can spread diseases to sheep, and also it just impacts our tourism. Kangaroo Island really relies on tourism as part of their economy.
0: So tell us about this winter blitz, is the way it's kind of been described.
7: Yeah, so the Kangaroo Island feral cat eradication program is on its home stretch. There's only 150 cats left on the Dudley Peninsula. This is a really ambitious project. This is the largest feral cat eradication program in the Southern Hemisphere, if not the world. And it's something islanders and South Australians should be really proud of. This winter blitz is essentially a saturation of the Dudley Peninsula with, by the time the program is fully running over winter, it'll be up to 1,000 traps across the Dudley Peninsula. And this is not just the Landscape Board delivering this program. This is a bunch of landholders are involved as well. And personnel are out day and night tracking these cats down to get the last few.
0: And there's some pretty high tech being used alongside traps. There's kind of thermal technology and drones and things like that.
7: Yeah, absolutely. So they've got a bunch of, this is perfect with the technology that's coming out these days. They're using AI cameras and detection dogs as well. So they can actually triangulate with these cameras, triangulate the cats, and then go out with some sniffer dogs and stuff and find them and ideally trap them, or they're caught in the traps. Move them on. So it's a really successful program. We are so close to finalising this and having cats off the Dudley Peninsula. We've got 3 years left to get it done. We've recently had the state government come on board to this program, deliver 20% of the funds needed. The Invasive Species Council, we've been raising money to fund 10% of this program, but we just need the federal government to come on board and fund the rest of it to get it done.
0: How much money do you need?
7: So we need now $2.7 million, which is 70% of the project left. And we've only got that. That'll get the final 2 years to get the project done.
0: And is that when you mentioned you've got 3 years to go, there is kind of a time limit on this? Is that a fair way to put
7: it? Absolutely. Yeah, we are absolutely on the clock right now. And this is why events like this, the winter blitz, this is the perfect time of year to be catching cats, because they're going into winter, they're hungry, they're looking for food. So it's times like this where we really need action and we really need to start catching these cats.
0: And why is the focus specifically on the Dudley Peninsula?
7: So the Dudley Peninsula is quite geographically well positioned. Most of your listeners would know that's the where the Pennyshore town is. And when you catch the ferry over, that's where you land. There is a really narrow point on the island that has a big fence, and you probably drive through it if you're driving through to Kingscote. Mm-hmm. There is a fence that is at a sort of a choke point on the island, and that keeps most of the cats out of the Dudley Peninsula and allows for this program, with all its technology and strategy, to be successful.
0: I know there's no such thing as a silly question, but how do you actually determine that you've got them all if you're successful? How do you know that an area is clear?
7: Yeah, so they've been doing surveys and checks for many years now. I mean, this program has been going for a while and it's been a huge success so far. But the technology, the AI cameras allow for, we know where the cats are, where we need to focus our efforts, because the Dudley Peninsula is quite big, but they can really focus and be strategic about where they place traps, where they're monitoring and that sort of stuff.
0: And you mentioned that you're now looking to the federal government for the remainder of that funding. Have you had any indication whether there's interest in that?
7: No, we haven't yet. I mean, the federal government have previously funded this program when we were looking to, see the success of it. But now we're in that final stage. It would be silly for us to, build half a bridge. You know, we're so close, and we need the federal government to come on board. We've now got the state government come on board from the state election, which was a fantastic achievement to have them come on board. So it's really about a partnership that this is not only a success for the island, it's a success for South Australia and the rest of the country, because if we can do it here, we can do it everywhere.
0: James, thank you for your time this afternoon.
7: Thank you very much.
0: James Johnson, who's Senior Advocate at the Invasive Species Council. Now, it's almost time for the news at 5 o'clock. After that, Parliament is resuming tomorrow, post-state election, of course. We're just hearing about that. For the first time since the state election was held on the 21st of March. But we only found out a few hours ago for sure about who would actually be part of the Legislative Council and who would be the final member of the Legislative Council. So what does all of that mean for the new Parliament? What does it mean for the independent inquiry into the Electoral Commission? And of course, one of the other big questions too is around who's going to be the President, because that has other kind of flow-on voting ramifications. So you get the latest on that. But also, if you've been to hospital recently, particularly in emergency department, what was your experience like? Did you see people fighting, being violent in the ED? New data has been released showing that the amount of reports of that kind of thing is up, at least in some categories. The details after the news.
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10: ABC News with Bethany Alderson. South Australia's Treasurer and Energy Minister say China is undermining Australia's smelting industry and that any shutdown would leave national security exposed. Sophie Landau reports.
11: Nyrstar operates smelters in Port Pirie and Hobart and is considering a new support offer from the state and federal governments after a $135 million rescue package expired. SA Premier Peter Malinauskas says China's deliberately subsidising Chinese smelting capabilities, causing uneconomic smelters across the globe to close and putting sovereign production at risk. His energy minister, Tom Koutsantonis, went further, telling 891 ABC Adelaide that a government to the north, like China, is doing everything it can to bankrupt the Port Pirie smelter.
12: This smelter is under attack.
11: The Chinese government has been approached for comment.
10: Internal emails uncovered by the opposition under Freedom of Information laws show South Australian public servants were encouraged to remove the word harmful from government messaging about the algal bloom. One Department for Environment and Water team leader described the advice to remove the word harmful as bizarre. Liberal Environment spokesperson Nicola Centofanti says South Australians just want the truth about the algal bloom.
13: Time and time again, we have seen this government more focused on PR than people and more focused on spin over substance.
10: Peter Malinauskas says he doesn't know why staff would direct the removal of the word harmful.
14: I don't know why anyone would contemplate doing that, particularly given that I and other senior members of the government have been very clear about the fact that the algal bloom is the harmful algal bloom. We've been consistent about that.
10: A federal opposition frontbencher says an inquiry into the issues that led to the death of Kumanjai little baby in Alice Springs last week is needed now. The five-year-old's family say justice should take its path and have called for her death not to be politicised as they grieve. But opposition frontbencher Andrew Hastie says now is the time for a royal commission into sexual assault in Aboriginal communities.
15: This is a terrible, terrible case. It's a heartbreaking case. And we don't want to see it happen again. And this has been something we've been talking about for years now. And we want to protect children in this country, particularly vulnerable children in our Indigenous communities.
10: A prominent Jewish leader has likened the abuse he's experienced to that endured by his grandparents in the former Soviet Union in testimony to the Royal Commission on Anti-Semitism and Social Cohesion. Australian Council of Executive Jury Co-Chief Executive Alex Rivchen is among the witnesses who've given evidence at the inquiry's opening day of hearings. Mr. Rivchen, who was born in Ukraine, says anti-Semitic incidents here in Australia have reminded him of how his family were treated as Jews in the former Soviet Union.
16: I've been abused on the street, and again, that was a moment that really harkened back to the Soviet Union, to be called a Jewish dog on the streets of Sydney. It shocked me. I stood there hearing these words, and it stopped me in my tracks.
10: Overseas Iranian state media are reporting Tehran has warned the US Navy against entering the Strait of Hormuz after the United States announced it would start an effort to free ships stranded in the waterway. Larry Buttrose reports.
17: The Iranian military says the security of the strait is in Iran's hands and the safe passage of ships needs to be coordinated with its armed forces. It comes after US President Donald Trump said US forces would begin guiding ships out of the strait in an action dubbed Project Freedom. Hundreds of ships and at least 20,000 seafarers are stranded near the vital oil artery since Iran blocked it after the US and Israel launched the war 9 weeks ago. At the same time, a military advisor to Iran's supreme leader says the US is the only pirate state with aircraft carriers, and that if tensions escalate, those carriers will face destruction.
10: AFL umpire Nick Foote has been let go by bookmaker Sportsbet after Zach Butters' tribunal case drew attention to Foote's role with the agency. He'd been working part-time as an analyst for one of the agency's horse racing programs since early last year. The company says it wishes Foote well in his umpiring career. South Australia's weather for tomorrow, isolated showers about the agricultural area and west coast, Port Lincoln 19, Port Pirie 21, Renmark 19, Mount Gambier 17. Partly cloudy in Adelaide tomorrow, a top of 19 after tonight's low of 12. It's currently 17 degrees. ABC News. Breakfast.

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3: Good afternoon, Dorian Tassato from ATM with Adelaide's latest traffic. There's a couple of crashes for the moment, Phil. Glenburn Road outside the shopping centre, also in the Parklands Hut Road near Greenhill Road. Still got that barrier damage on the freeway following a previous truck crash in Crafers near the interchange. That is speeds at 80 both ways. Check your speed, Addison Road, Pennington and Port Road, Alberton.
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4: Where it is 5 past 5. Thanks so much for your company this hour of the program. If you are on the road right now, I wonder if you feel like you're being treated courteously. The South Australia Police have launched a new campaign really focusing on some of the misbehaviour that you might see on the road. Tailgating, people disobeying traffic lights, not giving way or changing lanes when there's no room to actually do so. And it's been put forward by someone who knows a lot about driving in Adelaide that we may be the least courteous drivers in Australia. Is that something that you think is accurate? Is it something that you're noticing, more of that kind of behaviour, tailgating, people not indicating and the like? 0467 922 891 is the text number if you'd like to share your thoughts on what you're seeing on the roads. Very soon, though, as well, the amount of SA health staff that are calling code blacks or reporting challenging behaviour, which can include physical attacks, are both on the rise. That's according to the latest data that's just been released. In the instance of challenging behaviour reports, they've gone up 21%. So what can be done to try and make things safer for the people that are trying to help you when you're not well? That's to come.
1: Live at 5 with Nicolai Bailhards.
4: Before all of that, though, just over 6 weeks since we went to the polls, all of the votes have finally been counted, and we now know who has been elected in the upper house, the Legislative Council. It's been confirmed that the final spot in the LegCo will indeed go to Claire Scriven from the Labor Party. The amount of time it's taken to get to this point is part of the concern, if not the criticism, that's been directed towards the Electoral Commission. So now that we know the makeup, what happens from here? Clem McIntyre is Emeritus Professor of Politics and International Relations at Adelaide University. Clem, thank you so much for your time.
5: Good evening.
4: How much of a challenge will it be for those who are newly elected as of today, that have just found out in the past few hours that they're definitely elected, to be ready for Parliament tomorrow?
5: Well, it's a bit of a mixture, really, because although we've waited until today for the final results and to particularly to determine who won that last spot, the other members have been, the other winners of that election have been reasonably clear. We just didn't have formal notification of it. So there's about, I think, 4 new members of the Legislative Council. Pardon me, Nicolai. The 3 members of One Nation and the new member for the Greens, Melanie Selwood, will be new members of the Legislative Council. All of the others are re-elected existing members. And we've known that Corey Bernardi, Carlos Gombera and Rebecca Hewitt would be elected for One Nation, and we've known that Melanie Selwood was there. The last spot was a bit of a toss-up between Claire Scriven from Labor and the second of the Green candidates. That was won by Claire Scriven. So while, strictly speaking, 4 of them are brand new as of today, those new 4 ones, or the 4 new ones, I should say, putting it the right way around, have been reasonably confident that they've won the seat already. So they've been preparing, but what they haven't been able to do is get into the building, get their office, appoint staff, organise things, and go through all of the orientation and induction that a new member would normally have received before now.
4: Which is, I mean, really important, right? I mean, these are people that are going to be potentially deciding on rules and legislation on our collective behalf.
5: Yes, I think that's right. Again, we probably should qualify it. Corey Bernardi, of course, has been a member of the Federal Parliament, so he'll have a sense of which way things go. Melanie Selwood was working for one of the other members of the Legislative Council, so she's familiar with the institution and the building and the rules and regulations. But there's 2 there who are brand new to politics, and yes, it's going to be difficult for them to get their head around everything as quickly as they will need to, because they'll be sitting in the Parliament tomorrow, and the first task they have is to elect a president to...

0: to oversee the proceedings.
1: And who's that going to be, Clem?
0: Well, that's the question. Labor now have 10 members. The Liberals have 6, One Nation 3, 2 in the Greens, and Sarah Game, who was originally elected as One Nation but has left that party. Normally, the larger party would elect a member of their own to be the president, and I suspect that's what will happen. But if Labor can convince one of the minor parties to, or a member of the minor parties to be president, that gives them a more, potentially a more influential role because, as I say, Labor will have 10 members. You need 11 to pass a bill. So if Labor can keep all of their 10, as it were, on the floor and get one more, they've got 11. If they put one of their number in the president's chair, that takes them down to 9, and they'd then need to find 2 votes from somewhere else in the parliament, whether it's Liberal, One Nation, or Greens, or Sarah Game and one other after that. So in a sense, it's easier for Labor if they've got somebody else in the president's seat, but I suspect that none of those others are going to want to give up a vote on the floor of the House to make that easier.
1: So given that we don't know that yet, obviously this, I guess there's some variability to the next question, but broadly speaking, is the expectation that it'll be relatively easy for Labor to get things through, or are they going to have to be working pretty hard to get that to happen?
0: I think it'll be relatively easy in the sense that parties in the upper house in South Australia have got used to not having overall majorities. We've not had a governing party with a majority in the upper house since 1975. And normally you don't get 10 in one party. It's normally sort of more like 9, I suppose, would be the average for the last few decades. So their parties are used to having to do deals with the crossbench in particular to get legislation through, whether it was the Democrats for years or the Xenophon Party or the Greens. Labor or Liberal, depending on who's been in office, have been used to doing deals with the crossbenches to get legislation through. And Labor with 10 members, 5 elected this time and 5 elected last time, will be at a historic high, and they'll be well practiced in speaking to the other parties, finding compromises, what's needed to get support for it. They're in a relatively strong position, even if they don't put somebody else in the president's seat.
1: And just finally, Clem, briefly, how critical do you think the length of time that it took to count all of these votes, how big of a part will that be of the review into the performance of the Electoral Commission?
0: Well, it'll certainly be part of it. It does take a very long time to count upper house results in Australia. We use a very different electoral system, and you literally can't begin the process till you have every single vote accounted for and validated, because it's the whole of the state as a single electorate, and you can't begin distributing preferences to find the final allocation of members until you've got every vote, because you could be just one or two votes different and you can't be adding them in late. So we're used to that really in the Senate, where we see it takes a long time for results to come through. But the Senate members don't take their seat until the 1st of July after the election. And if we've got an election, say, in May, as we did last year, that gives the Electoral Commission time for that. Here in South Australia, we had the election in late March, and we had a first sitting of the Parliament booked for the 5th of May. Maybe we just need to have the Parliament take a week longer before it convenes for that first election. But the independent review will be looking at that along with a number of other concerns, as you say, Nicolai, over the next couple of months. And that tension between the appropriate counting of the upper house and the first sitting will be one thing that I'm sure that is looked at.
1: Absolutely, Clem. Thank you so much.
0: Thanks so much.
1: Clem McIntyre, Emeritus Professor of Politics and International Relations at Adelaide University. 5:14 is the time. In just a moment, the latest data.

0: released on SA Health and a number of concerning incidents. More on that in a moment.
1: Evenings with Spence Denny.
2: Often when new research comes out, it's attributed to the CSIRO, and it's often research that does affect the way we live.
3: I think you make a good point. More ways than we might imagine. It's stuff you never see.
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0: The amount of SA Health staff calling code blacks and reports of challenging behaviour at hospitals is up. Code blacks up 5% on the most recently released data, and challenging behaviour, which can potentially include attacks on staff, up 21%. So why is this happening? What can be done to try and improve the situation? Dr. David Pope is the immediate past president of SASMOA with us this afternoon. David, thank you so much for your time.
4: Good afternoon, Nikolai.
0: Does this data match up with what you're hearing or potentially what you're seeing?
4: Oh, it absolutely does. In fact, the data itself is a couple of years old now, and it's even worse from what we're seeing on the ground now. So the trend is ever upward in the number and the severity of the assaults and attacks on staff.
0: And there are some really disturbing instances from what I've been hearing about people being hit or bitten or otherwise attacked. I mean, that obviously has physical ramifications, but I'm sure has mental ramifications as well.
4: Oh, it does. It can be career-ending. It's extremely distressing to be in a workplace where that happens to you. It's very hard to continue to work in such a workplace, especially when you know that nothing has been done to prevent it into the future. So there's the effects on staff are just, you know, unfathomable, you know, in many ways.
0: You mentioned that this data is a few years old. It is the latest data that's just been released. I mean, is it just one of those things that these things take time to compile or put together, or is there an argument that you need more up-to-date information to, as you

0: could be looked at in terms of improvements in a moment. But why do you think it's happening? Why do you think we're seeing an increase in some of these incidents?
1: Well, we're just seeing more patients presenting to the hospital. There's more patients with serious illnesses. There are the effects of more drugs like methamphetamine in the community. That's undeniable, I think. End of the day, we've just got a lot more people crowding into our hospitals, trying to seek help in a very crowded and distressing environment, and increased violence is the natural effect of that.
0: You mentioned methamphetamine use and the potential effects of that. I mean, certainly from what I've heard, that can lead to things like increased aggression, which must be just so difficult for staff to try and respond to.
1: It is. And when these events occur in the community, the people are brought to the hospital, so they're not taken to police cells or other areas where they can be restrained and stopped from harming people. Instead, they're brought to the hospitals. And our capacity to be able to deal with that sort of behaviour is pretty limited, and it's being stretched to the absolute limit and sometimes exceeded.
0: You mentioned that idea that, you know, more people are presenting, and so therefore maybe we're seeing increases. Are there other factors as well? I mean, you've touched on substance abuse as maybe one of those, but I'm wondering too whether, and it might be hard to quantify in a sense, whether people's attitudes towards staff are changing, whether there is, I guess the greatest risk is that people stop thinking of the people that are trying to help them as human beings.
1: Yeah, there's absolutely that component, and it often goes to people's expectations of what we can provide when people turn up to the hospital. I mean, if you look at SA Health's own website, it will tell you that the wait is 2 hours, when we know in reality it's more like 12, 14, 16 hours to be seen. So people have an expectation that they're going to be seen in a reasonable time. We're not able to achieve that, very sadly. So often that aggression is then taken out on the staff, who are blamed for that situation, as though it's somehow reflective of what the staff are doing rather than the system that we're all operating in.
0: Can you tell us more about that discrepancy between what's on the website and people's actual experiences?
1: Myself and my colleagues look at what's on the website, and patients certainly look at what's on the website. And most of the time, the wait times are around the 2 to 3 hours for non-urgent cases. But, us sitting in the hospitals, we know that that's not true at all. It's something that myself and my colleagues have raised many times, but SA Health and the government don't seem to want to run actual accurate data in this regard.
0: Do you think that when instances like these occur on a higher basis, it's at the point where some people are choosing to leave the profession?
1: Oh, I've seen it, Nikolai. I've seen it multiple times. We're seeing nursing staff leave after they've been in this situation where they've been assaulted. We see nursing staff leave who fear being assaulted. We see the same with medical staff as well. It brings on early retirement. I mean, there's something very distressing about going to work knowing that your physical safety is at serious peril just by being there in the hospitals.
0: So what could be done to improve this?
1: Many things that SA Health are not doing it, I should say. It's pretty simple things like increasing the security visible presence in hospital areas. It's about having sufficient staffing of code black teams. It's about staff being supported in making reports to police. All of these things are very important. And none of them are being done at the moment at all.
0: Do you imagine that one of the challenges there is funding, is being able to find the money?
1: I don't think so, Nikolai, because millions of dollars are spent on things which are promoted.

0: as helping reduce violence to staff, but they're ineffective. So I think it's a matter of not so much the resourcing, it's the choice about how the funding is spent. Hospital executives seem to be disconnected from the front line. They don't listen to the staff. They don't take on board what we think is needed to make the environment safe, and they spend a lot of money on things that don't work.
1: You mentioned security guards. Do you being having a more visible presence alongside that? Do there need to be more security guards, or is the actual level of staffing okay? It's just they're not obvious enough to people.
0: Yeah, it's the latter. We generally have enough security staff around. What we don't have is team leaders for the code black teams, so there's delays there because that's usually led by clinical staff. We don't have enough of them. But yeah, security staff are just not visible enough. They just need to be in a position where the public and patients waiting to be seen know that the security guards are there.
1: And just finally, this may be a kind of a bigger picture or a longer term view of things, I suppose, but is there an argument that maybe there needs to be stronger penalties for those who do hurt other who hurt staff members, that the I guess the charges that they face could be heightened or the penalties increased?
0: Well, we have the laws that have the appropriate penalties. What we don't have is a preparedness for the hospitals and for police and the public prosecutors to actually take on board complaints from staff and prosecute those who should be prosecuted. So it's an enforcement issue rather than an issue about what the penalties could be. I mean, to give you an example, if staff are assaulted in our waiting rooms and they wish to press charges, then that's extremely difficult for them because they have to front up to a police station of their own time and present evidence, which they often don't have access to outside of the hospital. And so it's quite an involved and traumatic experience for the staff, which I don't think is appropriate. And there just needs to be more support from the hospitals and from police about bringing charges.
1: David Pope, appreciate your time this afternoon. Thank you so much.
0: Thank you.
1: David Pope, who is the immediate past president of SASMOA, the union. 25 past five is the time. Dr. Robin Lawrence is chief executive of the Department of Health and Wellbeing. Robin Lawrence, thank you for your time this afternoon.
2: Good afternoon, Nikolai.
1: So there are a number of points raised there. Can we start with the one David Pope was just making about for staff that wish to report assaults? Is that accurate to say that they have to do it on their own time?
2: We encourage all of the staff to make reports if they've been assaulted, and we support them to do that. And in fact, we've had recent conversations with the executive just around this issue, and I've reiterated to all of my CEOs out in the LHNs how important it is to support staff to ensure that can happen.
1: Within their working hours, so they don't have to do it on top of their working hours.
2: Obviously, if they're in the middle of a work shift, we can make a
1: Yeah.
2: report, but they usually have to attend a police station, so that makes it slightly more difficult. But we'll work with the staff member to make sure that we can do that and support them to get to that time so that they can get to the police station and make that report and that they have the evidence they need if we have it in the hospitals.
1: When it comes to this data that has been released, why does it take so long for it to come out?
2: So this data was part of a whole report which had a whole lot of other indicators in it, not just related to code blacks and challenging behaviours. We have that running in real time through our incident monitoring systems, and the hospitals can all see that. And in fact, I see numbers of the incidents myself in real time as they occur, as they get reported. So it's not that as an operating system we don't have access to that data. We do, but we make it publicly available through an annual report.
1: So things gotten better or worse since this data was released then, if this was 23-24?
2: Look, I think we're seeing right across our community the incidents continue to grow in line with patient volumes growing, but also in line with peaks and troughs that we see with drug and alcohol intake. Bad sets of drugs on the out in the community cause spikes in behavioural incidents in our hospitals. These incidents aren't getting better despite a number of initiatives that have been put in place at times. What we did see was when we ran a big campaign last year, abuse shouldn't be part of the job. We did see some

0: improvement in the unacceptable behaviour level that was being exposed, but it doesn't get sustained.
1: When you mentioned the drug issue, there is one of the great challenges if people have need medical assistance but are aggressive, the fact that they'll end up in an ED perhaps rather than potentially a police cell.
0: Oh, I think that scenario is very challenging for everybody involved, whether it be the police, our SA Ambulance Service, or our clinicians in the emergency departments who are faced with these people. Often you don't know what's going on with them at the time until they're assessed, hence why they can't just be taken to a police cell necessarily. It's got to be worked through what's going on with that person. Do they have a mental health condition that needs treating? Is it a drug or alcohol issue? And they need care and attention. That doesn't mean it's okay for our staff to experience violence, but we do have to ensure the care of that population as well.
1: David Pope also mentioned concerns over reported waiting times versus what staff are seeing. What's your response to that?
0: Look, the website shows average wait times. And obviously, when I turn up and what I've got compared to the person who turned up before me, it reflects the total number of people and the average wait time for the first clinician with the emergency department to see them. So there always will be peaks and troughs around that. Some people will be seen quicker and some people will be seen, will take longer if they've got a less serious condition. What I would reassure the community is if we will see everybody in order of their need, of their clinical need. And that means that if you've got a minor condition, you will wait longer in the emergency department. But if you're sick, we'll see you much more quickly.
1: One of the other suggestions that was put forward is a more visible presence of security guards. Is that something that could be looked at?
0: Certainly, there's. If I walk through the emergency departments, it appears there's a lot of security around. One of the things we have to consider about this is there is evidence in the literature and from past things that people have done around the world that a strong security presence can be, I guess, heightening for some people and actually increase aggressive behaviour. And certainly, with some people who have experienced past trauma, whether it be through war or through previous experiences with law enforcement, that can be a real issue for them in seeking care. So it's a balance between ensuring that people who need care can access it and not be put off by that, but also ensuring that our staff are as well protected as we can. So certainly we have plenty of security throughout our system. Happy to look at whether they could be more visible within the context of not turning people away from our system.
1: You mentioned that there's a lot more information in this report, Robin Lawrence. What else do you take from this in terms of what may be looked at of potential change, potential improvement?
0: With respect to the incidents that we're talking about, look, we continue to work with all of our partners, and we've had quite a lot of work done with the Australian Nursing and Midwifery Union in ensuring a 10-point plan, which looked at protecting our staff. Clearly, it's focused on nurses, but whatever's going to help nurses helps all of our staff. There's some really, really critical pieces that we have in our toolbox to be working with. First thing is training our staff, particularly those who are exposed repeatedly through the emergency departments, mental health units, and how to de-escalate situations as people get heightened and you can see these incidents kind of coming to the fore to try and de-escalate it before anybody is harmed. And remember that some of these people unfortunately have dementia or other behavioural disorders, so it's not that they know necessarily what they're doing. So you really want to work with that group of people to try to avoid them getting into these sorts of incidents with our staff. Second thing, obviously, is security. And then there's physical barriers that enable our staff to be protected, particularly where they're working in isolated circumstances. Security pendants so that we can activate emergency situations much more quickly and get the teams. And David mentioned our Code Black teams, making sure that those teams are really well trained so that when they do come to help in a situation, everybody knows what they're doing and that they can intervene as quickly as possible.
1: Robin Lawrence, thank you for your time this afternoon.
0: No problem. Thanks, Nikolai.
1: Chief Executive of the Department of Health and Wellbeing. 28 to 6 the time. The latest in news headlines with Jess Harmson. Jess, good afternoon.
2: Hi there, Nikolai. Ahead in ABC News, South Australia's Treasurer says China is undermining Australia's smelting industry and any shutdown would leave national security very exposed. A multi-million dollar state and federal assistance package for New Star smelters in Port Pirie and Hobart expired last week. Tom Koutsantonis says China is buying raw materials at elevated inflated prices and undercharging for production. The final makeup of SA's upper house has been confirmed just one day before Parliament returns, with Labor Minister Claire Scriven narrowly holding on to her seat. The state's embattled Electoral Commission has copped another round of criticism for a delay in declaring the result, which some MPs say has left them unprepared for their first sitting week. And AFL umpire Nick Foote has been let go by bookmaker Sportsbet after Zach Butters' tribunal case drew attention to Foote's role with the agency. He's been working part-time as an analyst for one of the agency's horse racing programs since early last year. The company says it wishes Foote well in his umpiring career. More on these stories in ABC TV News at 7pm.
1: And before you go, Jess, we have been talking this afternoon about another piece of news that's been happening today, which is South Australia Police launching Operation Danger. They're focusing on tailgating, people failing to give way, changing lanes when there's no room, which, I mean, that stuff can get serious pretty quickly.
2: Oh, absolutely. A bit of road rage coming out there from a few people.
1: And one of the points that was suggested was, well, are we the worst drivers in Australia? And Andrew the tradie says, I 100% agree with the fact that Adelaide drivers are the rudest. I am a South Australian. I've driven in all other states, and hands down, Adelaide drivers are the worst. Are we?
2: I mean, there's always, you know, a bit of interstate rivalry around this sort of stuff, isn't there? I mean, I regularly go back up home to Queensland, and I don't know if we're the worst.
1: Oh, they're bad up there as well.
2: pretty bad up there too. I do love the anonymity, though. Speaking of being a rude Adelaide driver, I love the anonymity of going to another state and, you know, being able to thrust a fist out the window in anger.
1: Because you know you're not going to be there.
2: You don't know anyone there. You're not going to be there again in a week's time, so you can really, you know, let loose.
1: The rules don't apply.
2: Nah, all out the window.
1: Jess, thank you so much.
2: Thanks.
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4: Good afternoon, Doreen Tassado from ACM with Adelaide's latest traffic. Got residual delays after a crash in Furlong Glenburn Road outside the shopping centre. This is also the case in the parklands on Hutt Road near Greenhill Road. In Crayfords, we had that barrier damage on the freeway following a previous truck crash near the interchange. That has speeds at 80 affecting both ways there. And just be sure to check your speed. Crittenden Road, Finsen and Main North Road, Enfield.
1: Thank you so much, Doreen Tassado from the Australian Traffic Network. Much cooler this time today than well, certainly it was on Friday when we last spoke. 16.4 degrees in Adelaide at the moment, dropping to an overnight low of 12. Getting up to 19 tomorrow, there is the low chance of a shower. It'll be most likely in the morning if it does come through, but we're not going to be much in it. But then Wednesday, the showers are likely to return. At the moment, looking for between 2 and 7 mils, potentially. Overnight low of 10 at a top of 19. And when that change comes through, it will drop the temperature even more. So we're only heading for a max of 16 on Thursday. It does warm up a bit towards the weekend, run of days of 19 degrees, and still the chance of a shower at the moment, at least right through until Sunday. So not a whole lot in it except for the possibility of Wednesday, but it does feel like the seasons are changing. 25 to 6 is the time, 891 ABC Adelaide. Well, very soon, what do Star Wars and Play School have in common? You might think not much, but Jay LaGaia is the common factor there. He's heading our way for Cabaret Festival. He'll be joining us very soon.
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1: Speaking of having your say, earlier on the program today, we were discussing problem drivers with Darren Davis, a driving instructor and president of the Get Home Safe Foundation. And he was commenting on who behaves the worst on our roads.
7: Your listeners are not going to like me for this, but Adelaide drivers are amongst the least courteous drivers I've come across in the world.
1: Really?
7: We tend to see people not want to give way. You know, if someone puts an indicator on to change lanes, there'll be someone a little bit further back. Instead of letting that person in, they'll speed up so they can't get across. You know, merging, we're just not helping each other out so much.
1: So maybe you're on the road right now and you're nodding along thinking, actually, I've just had an example of that. Well, if it's safe to do so, always, that's the caveat, Love to hear from you. Is Darren Davis right? Are we amongst the worst, or the least courteous at least? 1-300-222-891 is the phone number. Sheila from Lowell Mitcham's with us. Sheila, good afternoon to you.
8: Hi, Nikolai.
1: Are we that bad?
8: I'm afraid I think
1: What have you seen?
8: I think there's two issues. One is I really don't think people do know the road rules, and I always take the test in the RIA magazine. And I've got to admit, I think I'm a terrific driver, but, you know, sometimes I get new rules wrong. So I think it is upon us to keep up to date. But the other thing that I don't think anybody's mentioned is everybody thinks Adelaide is the 20-minute city. Well, that was 50 years ago. And I think we've failed to understand that we've actually become quite a big city now. And we're not all going to get somewhere in 20 minutes. And so I think there's still a, I'm going to get somewhere in 20 minutes, as opposed to how can we all get somewhere in 30 minutes? And so I don't see people letting other people in. And I don't see, you know, a four-way intersection thinking, well, if I let them go, then that means those five cars can go before the oncoming traffic goes. And wouldn't that be better for all of us?
1: Yeah.
8: So I do think we need to think more about how big our city has become and just be a little bit generous.
1: Absolutely, Sheila. Thank you so much. I really appreciate that. And that I think you raise a really interesting point along that idea of the mentality of Adelaide as the 20-minute city, and therefore I guess your expectations align with that. And if things end up taking longer than 20 minutes, which, as you say, they tend to do, then all of a sudden frustration can kind of build because you think, hang on, I thought it was going to be 20 minutes, even if you know you put it into the satellite navigation and it says it's going to be a bit longer than that. But that mentality that we've had, it's a really interesting idea. Lots of other thoughts coming through on the text line as well, including, look, Ange put her hand up saying, I do occasionally catch myself tailgating, but that's when drivers are dawdle well below the indicated speed limit. Another person says, oh, this is Ben. Ben from the Eyre Peninsula says, I notice if I'm sitting at 110 k's on the highway, I'm overtaken by everyone around here, and not just a bit faster than me. They are really moving. That really strikes me. You know, it happens a bit when you're highway driving, I suppose, doesn't it? That you'll be going at the speed limit, and someone comes flying past you, and you think, how fast are they going? And how long is it going to be until they get caught? Because, you know, 20 k's over the speed limit, it costs you a lot of money. It might cost you your license. 0467-922-891 is the text number. But Tom from St. Peter's is with us on the phone as well. Tom, how are we going in terms of our driver behaviour?
9: We're horrible.
1: I shouldn't laugh. Why are we so bad, Tom?
9: I just drive to work. I've got a 10-minute drive. You'll find the number of idiots around you. You leave a small gap. They've got to get one car in front of you, and then they pull up at the traffic lights. They think getting one car in front is the most positive thing in their day, and they don't get there any faster. They just push in front.
1: Yeah. Tom, thank you. And you're not alone with a number of other people on the text line echoing a similar kind of sentiment that it's almost like a competition, but you've almost, generally speaking, you almost would end up at the same destination at the same time, even if you're jumping that one car ahead. We're happy to keep that conversation going. 1-300-222-891, the phone number, or 0467-922-891. It's 1986.
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1: Well, there aren't too many people. In fact, very few people, maybe only one, that could say they've starred in both Star Wars and Play School, but Jay LaGaia can do that. He's coming to town very soon as part of the Cabaret Festival. The show's called Unscripted, Songs and Stories from the Playground. It's taking place on the 11th and 12th of June at the Dunstan Playhouse as part of the Cabaret Festival. And he's with us this afternoon. Jay, really lovely to talk to you.
12: Really lovely to be here. I'm actually glad I'm not actually on the roads at the moment in Adelaide.
1: I know. Don't tell anyone. Just it's our little secret, okay? Don't spread the word.
12: Listen, I think there will be catch cries of no autopsy, no foul. So it'll be fine.
1: Look, I mentioned Star Wars and Play School, but can we start with the breadth of what you've been in? Because not only that, of course, but stage shows, The Lion King and Wicked and Water Rats, Home and Away. Was that ever kind of like by design? Did you want to have that variety, or did it just kind of play out that way?
12: Oh, look, I appreciate the

0: the sentiment that I had an option. But you'll find that a lot of jobbing actors tend to, as you start your journey, you're just happy to have a job, really. And then you find out that once your head goes on a swivel, you are looking at other things and the possibilities of whatever. And I suppose for me, I always tell my children, find your forever job. I'm very lucky that I've been doing this since 1982. It doesn't mean I'm any good at it. It just means that I've found my forever job. I'm currently just preparing to open Pirates of Penzance here in Sydney, and so it is. It is sort of one of those things that I truly enjoy being able to change pace and change the page and try different things.
1: Is it hard to do that in terms of adapting to different roles, and some of them are more serious, some of them are, children's programming, or does that kind of come relatively naturally to you?
0: I'm one of those ones. I used to do a lot of improv, a lot of theater sports. So I started in 86. And so over the years, I've died so many times on stage that I don't fear death anymore. So I think, for a lot of actors, there's the trials and tribulations and the trepidations of trying new things. For me, it's always a curiosity of being able to go, not only, is it something that interests me, but then you sort of really start to contemplate on what you're about to do, whether it be presenting shows, whether it be, working for SBS on their literacy program or play school for that matter. So I'm really lucky in that a lot of the times people don't pigeonhole me, and that's the difference really, because they can't put their thumb or finger on you. You tend to be able to drift from one genre to another.
1: On that idea you mentioned a few moments ago of kind of saying yes to everything, every opportunity, by necessity, I suppose, particularly in those early days, was there did you feel that was it always going to be work on the stage or the screen? Was that a kind of an early calling for you to that you wanted to say yes to that type of work?
0: No, I mean, I was always destined to be an All Black, until I realized I wasn't really talented. There is nothing. My claim to fame is my acting came about purely because the coach needed a faster runner, so I had to pretend to be injured. And so I think they only kept me around because I was the only one that could play guitar on the bus. So, but once I got out of that phase and realized what I wanted to do, sometimes you don't. This was in the early 80s, so drama school and all that stuff was never really an option for me. But I did know that I wanted to perform somehow, and so I ended up being sort of a chorus member in the local theatre. And from there, just started stealing ideas from people and learning, as you went. And, each year was a different challenge. And you would always say, people would go, when I was working on Xena, the Warrior Princess, they go, "Can you ride a horse?" And I went, "Oh, can I ride a horse?
1: Oh
0: Oh,
1: no.
0: my Lord, me and John Wayne." And then you have to go out, and little did I tell them that it was the horse at the, Easter show, on a merry-go-round. But, and then I would have to go out and learn, and it was a eye-opening experience of standing on a farm, and the guy goes, "That's your horse over there, Bluey. Can you go and get him?" And I stood at the gate and went, "Here, Bluey." And he goes, "What are you doing?" I mean, "I'm calling the horse." I'm going, "It's not a dog. You have to go and get it." And I went, "Oh, right, my bad." And so, yeah, that was the learning that I had.
1: It all came unraveling very quickly then, by the sounds of things.
0: Very much so. Little did anyone know that I would be the first Polynesian in space, but that's another thing altogether.
1: Is that important to you?
0: I think a lot of the times, poking your head in places that you either aren't meant to be or have never been, I think is always an interesting thing. My responsibility I've found now is that the reason why I'm on stage is to be able to allow little people, who sit there in the corners going, "Oh, look, there's my face." Because children's television is multicultural. Grown-up television isn't. I don't know why. But we are in a multicultural society, and I always ask the question, where do our daughters and sons see themselves? And so for me, it is always, I'm, the first Polynesian to be cast in a commercial, a drama in Australia. And

0: I didn't know that that was a big thing at the time because it was always happening back home. But you realize really quickly that as years go on, people go, you were the only brown face that I'd seen for a very, very long time, which, you know, is a sad state of affairs when you have this wonderful indigenous, you know, actors now. But for me, it's that thing of going, I just got the job. So, you know, I'm just happy to be here.
1: Yeah, and fair to say, then they almost kind of recognised the enormity of it after the fact.
0: Well, I think that's the great thing about history is simply that when people come up, I mean, I get kids come up to me. I had a 22-year-old Indonesian boy come up to me and goes, "You taught me how to speak English," and I went, I don't recognize you at my table. I mean, I got a lot of kids, but I would have noticed you. And he said, no, we came over as refugees, but we watched play school. And so we learned to speak English watching play school. And the great thing was our parents learned to speak English too, because they had to sing Twinkle, Twinkle, Little Star and all of that. And you realize the enormity of things that are seen as being really simple, you know, and that's the reason why I champion, you know, our early education, because it's the most important part of our children's lives. If we get the most brilliant people to teach our most youngest people from the, you know, years of 0 to 5, that's when their synaptic pathways, 90% of it is knitted and shut off. So I sort of sit there and just go, I've got to play a part in that, purely because, you know, that if you want to know what the world is about, ask a 3-year-old. They'll tell you, you know, and that's the great thing about it.
1: Speaking of children, so you've got 8 children. Can you talk to us about parenthood, maybe what you've learned from it, what it's taught you?
0: Look, I think for me, you know, the best thing about parenting is, you know, people ask me, you know, what's your advice about parenting? And I just say, stay on tour. You just got to stay on tour and send postcards. That's what I do. I think the thing is that what I've learned and is really sobering, especially now that my daughter's about to step into, you know, the world of grand television as Moana.
1: Yeah, big deal.
0: Yeah, is that I am planting trees that I will not sit in the shade of. And I'm happy with that. I'm good with that. You know, I've always told my students, you got to be comfortable in your uncomfortable. And I didn't realize what that was until I went and chaperoned her 2 years ago when she started filming Moana in Atlanta. And as somebody who's worked in the industry all the time, you sat there and you watched all of them come down, but they didn't come down for you. They came down for her. And, you know, she'd go off to makeup and I'd sit in the trailer. And then after a while, I'd ask the first assistant, could she come out? Oh, she's already gone to set. All right, do you want a golf cart? No, I'm fine. I'll just chop liver is traveling. And for the first week, my ego was so bruised, you'd have thought that Mike Tyson had hit me. As you know, my daughter would come, where are you sitting, Dad? I'm just sitting over there by with the extras and the trash cans.
1: Oh.
0: Once I got over myself, because my son said to me, because he had just come over previously to look after it. He was on tour with Rent, and then he was on a break, so he came over, and then I finished Grease, and so we swapped over in Atlanta, and he said, Dad, it's not my gig, you know? I look at it and go, it's not my gig, and I realized really quickly, yeah. And once I got over myself, it was just a wonder to sit and watch not only her, but Dwayne and their production. And it was also lovely to every now and again, someone would come and say, have you ever worked on a show this big, Jay? And I went, I worked on Star Wars, mate. And they go, oh, yeah, okay, yeah. Yeah. And they sort of walked away and went, yeah, there you go. There you go.
1: Ego's all right again. Phew.
0: Yeah. So I think, you know, I think, you know, as far as a parent's concerned, my philosophy is simple. You know, my job is not to leave a legacy. My job is to leave good people. You know, and so I have 8 brilliant, you know, my daughter plays for the Firebirds, you know, in Queensland. I have a son who's in Anastasia at the moment. My other son is touring with me in Pirates of Penzance. My other daughter, my 21-year-old was the lead in Dear Evan Hansen. And so, you know, it is always, my youngest is always the one that I sort of look at and go, don't get in the industry, please, sweetheart, get a proper job. Your father needs to retire soon. And these guys won't leave the house.
1: So tell us a bit more about the show here at the Cabaret.

0: festival is what we've been speaking about part of that? Is it really about you? Because clearly you're very funny, but you also have you think about life.
1: Yeah, look, it is. I mean, I've been asked for the last 3 or 4 years if I would do a show here, and I was really apprehensive about it. Virginia Gay, the wonderful Virginia Gay, had rung me and said, "Do you have a show for the cabaret?" And I said, "No," And then my beautiful manager, Erin Keneally, said to me, "Why, Jay? Why won't you do it?" And I said, "What if no one turns up?" And she just went, "What?" I went, "What if no one turns up?" And she goes, "Don't be silly." And I went, "Listen. Just look, the reality of it is simply that it doesn't matter. I think I'm great, but I don't know what anybody else thinks, And then she just said, "Well, you'll never know until you try." And it was then that I realized that I've got to be an example for my children as well. It's that being comfortable in your uncomfortable. And so it is very much about telling stories about my life. I have some beautiful Adelaide friends. Donna Domasi, who runs a dance school, she's the one that provides all the children dances for carols. And I got to know her over many years of doing carols. And so I said, "Look, this is what I'm going to do. I'm going to open with a story of my life, and I'm going to do a children's show in the story. And then I'm going to invite some of our graduates from the Elder Conservatorium, and I'm going to give two of them a chance every night to come and sing on a professional stage, because the idea is that you've got to pay it forward." And every time I toured super, I was with Greece recently there, and I came and I teach for free, and people go, "Why?" I says, "Because my wife is a vice principal at Balmain High School, and you can't afford me, but the thing is that there are kids there that school is no good for them, because it just isn't. But I will come there and we will talk about what do you want to do, and chase your dreams." And you've got to understand that some of the most brilliant people in the world left school early. Why? Because school is great for some people, but other people, they needed to go out and find their way in the world. And so for me, it would be remiss of me not to give an opportunity over for young people to come and perform on a big stage. People say, "Well, that's really gracious of you." And I say, "No, because it means that I don't have to perform as much." "No, you keep singing. Just keep singing. Give
0: And
1: us
0: just one
1: another
0: more, just
1: song."
0: one more.
1: Yeah, that's right. And then I'll put on the bubbles for 45 minutes, and then we'll be fine. And then yeah, the latter part of the show will be about me. My daughter's coming, so she's going to sing some stuff from Evan Hansen, and my son's going to do some stuff from Superstar. So it is. We're going to show them what families' voices and families do, and tell stories about stuff that people don't know about me. And I think and hopefully do a Q&A with parents who are out there who want to know, where do my children go? What are my children? Where's my dreams? And also, I fear for this and that. And it's always that thing of when you talk to parents and you say to them, "Look, all we can do is," you may not agree with what they do, but all you can do is support that idea. All you can do is say, "I'm don't
0: I've got your
1: move."
0: back.
1: It's always that thing of going, if you don't move, even though they are terrible to you or they throw things at you, they'll realize that you never went away. They did. And so it's always a lovely opportunity. I don't know if it's going to work, but it's that thing of going, if I play me, then I think that I'll be fine.
0: Well, I believe you, Jay. I think you can do it, and we're really looking forward to having you in town. Thank you so much for chatting to me this afternoon.
1: Well, thank you very much, and may the force be with you.
0: Well, very well done on a day like today. Exactly. Thank you, Jay Lagaya. It is May the 4th. But of course, the show Unscripted is taking place on the 11th and 12th of June here at the Dunstan Playhouse as part of the Cabaret Festival. Jay Lagaya's show. 3 to 6 is the time. Spence Denny is with you for evenings. Hello, Spence.
2: Hello. Hello, mate. How are you?
0: Good.
2: Got the flanny on. So we've declared today the opening of flanny season.
0: Yeah, seasons have changed.
2: Yeah, so first Monday of May from this day forth is the opening of flanny season, and later tonight, in fact, it'll be between 6:30 and 7, I think, will be the Adelaide premiere of a song in tribute to the flanny. Well, it was actually written as an ad for a flanny with no checks on it, because why is it
0: Oh.
2: that

0: every flanny has checks on it.
1: Yeah, that's very true, isn't it? Yeah.
0: Hmm. Why can't you just have plain flannel?
1: That's very, yeah. Yeah. I don't know.
0: Because they're just beautiful feeling. And yeah. I remember I bought a flanny once a few years ago when I was still on the road. And I loved it so much that during a live cross, people kept coming up to me and rubbing my arm to feel my flanny.
1: That's a bit weird.
0: No, it wasn't. I asked them to.
1: Oh, okay. That's all right. I'm being told that the first Monday in May is also the Met Gala, which is another fashion-focused
0: event.
1: Well,
0: yeah.
1: You don't see too many flannies at the Met Gala.
0: Well, there should be. There should be more. Hey, interesting. Actually, on the subject of being on the road, I know you've been talking a bit about...
1: Oh, yeah. A lot of response to that.
0: You know what, I'm going to throw in a contrary point of view there, because I think the general consensus is that Adelaide drivers tend not to be all that courteous.
1: We're bad.
0: So in the 10 years that I was on the road, the last sort of 5 or 6 years, I actually mounted my own personal campaign to be as courteous as possible. I'm in a high-profile car.
1: Yeah, people are going to know if you're...
0: I'm going to let cars in, I'm going to let people change lanes, I'm going to merge properly, all of that. I'm not going to speed, all of that. And not that I'm claiming any influence over people here, but I started to notice a difference in Adelaide drivers, where they would, when I wasn't in the big red car, where
1: they didn't know you were you.
0: Yeah. Where they were letting me into traffic or leaving a space to change lanes and things like that. So I think we're improving.
1: I was about to say, I might need to start doing it again by the sounds of things. Start the campaign again.
0: Yeah, look, I do. I actually think we're improving. So, yeah. And just one of the things we'll talk about tonight, because Rory's been talking about the butterfly numbers and he's got to continue to do so on Thursday. We're going to talk tonight about the sort of plants that might attract butterflies to your garden.
1: New start.
2: When you need the latest information about your world,
3: the former Federal Election Commissioner Tom Rogers will lead the independent review into the state election.
2: It's on 891 ABC Adelaide.
4: ABC News with Bethany Alderson. Good afternoon. South Australia's Treasurer and Energy Minister says China is undermining Australia's smelting industry and that any shutdown would leave national security exposed. Sophie Landau reports.
5: Nyrstar operates smelters in Port Pirie and Hobart and is considering a new support offer from the state and federal governments after a one-

0: Atomic smelters across the globe to close and putting sovereign production at risk. His energy minister, Tom Koutsantonis, went further, telling 891 ABC Adelaide that a government to the north, like China, is doing everything it can to bankrupt the Port Pirie smelter.
1: This smelter is under attack.
0: The Chinese government has been approached for comment.
2: One Nation's SA leader has slammed the Electoral Commission for the suite of problems which plagued the March state election, including the fact the Legislative Council result was finalised today, just one day before Parliament returns. The Commission, which is already subject to an independent review, had hoped to declare the result last Friday. Labor has five members, One Nation three, the Liberals two and the Greens one. Corey Bernardi says he still doesn't have Parliament access and has described the election as the most shambolic in South Australian electoral history.
3: It's of great concern to the people of South Australia that the Electoral Commission, who are tasked with a single job, that is to ensure the integrity and conduct and swift reporting of a democratic process, has really struggled to get it right.
2: A sea of people wearing pink has honoured the short life of allegedly murdered young girl Kumanjai Little Baby in Alice Springs today. Olivana Lothouris was there.
4: The mood in Alice Springs certainly this morning was still quite a somber one. Every May Day, Alice Springs has a community parade, normally to celebrate the start of the mustering season in Central Australia. And there were some questions around whether or not it would be appropriate for that parade to go ahead this year, given the events over the last couple of days. But with the permission of Kumanjai Little Baby's family, it did. And it ended up being quite a nice moment of levity in what has otherwise been a really heavy and devastating period for the entirety of the Alice Springs community.
2: A synagogue leader has told the Royal Commission into Anti-Semitism and Social Cohesion his congregants have felt unsafe attending services due to regular abuse. Gavin Coote reports.
5: Chief Rabbi Benjamin Elton from Sydney's Great Synagogue has appeared at the first day of public hearings, detailing how staff have received threatening phone calls. He's also told the inquiry congregants are being punished for the actions of Israel, with the synagogue the target of protesters and a hoax terror threat.
6: There are deep concerns about attending and what they'd be faced with if they tried to come through the door.
5: The inquiry heard Jewish community members now feel unsafe giving the synagogue address in taxi and Uber rides and are asking to be dropped off nearby.
2: Overseas, the United States has begun

0: But Barbara Miller spoke to me shortly after leaving the hearing room in Sydney. Barb, the Commissioner Virginia Bell described today's hearings as being concerned with ugly displays of anti-Semitism. What have witnesses told the inquiry?
1: Look, we heard a string of what were pretty harrowing stories of anti-Semitic. It was targeted in early 2025 with anti-Semitic graffiti. And she became emotional when she talked about the impact of incidents like that.
2: This is impacting how our children come to school, how we as parents feel about sending them to school, and how our school runs on a daily basis. I mentioned earlier that my husband and my five-year-old were at the Bondi massacre, and I continue to see those psychological and emotional effects. And it's only been made more clear to me the level of fear that I live with, my children, and our whole Mount Sinai community live with. And I just really want all of our children to grow up in Australia feeling safe just being who they are.
0: The president of the board of Mount Sinai College in Sydney, Stephanie Schwartz. And Barbara, many in the Jewish community pushed for this commission to be established. The federal government initially resisted the calls for a royal commission. What did the witnesses tell the inquiry about their hopes for the process?
1: Well, what struck me was that despite these stories, that they still had hope that things could get better, and they thought that the commission was one way of helping people understand what they were going through, one way of educating the Australian public, the wider public. We heard this afternoon from a Holocaust survivor, Peter Halas, who said he wanted people to know that words have consequences and that actions have consequences. Nevertheless, Peter Halas said things had got so bad in the past couple of years that he sometimes thought of leaving Australia and going to Israel for the safety of his children and grandchildren. We heard that another mother, she spoke under a pseudonym because of fears for her safety if she revealed her identity. And she said her family was packing up and leaving, as generations of Jews had done around the world over the generations before her. I asked Alex Rivkin, he's from the Executive Council of Australian Jewry. He also gave evidence today. And I said, how do you feel about the fact that we're hearing from Jewish Australians that some of them want to leave this country?
3: We know that things can turn very quickly. And we know that in times we've missed the warning signs and we paid for it with our lives. And I know people are determined not to let that happen again. But I'm staying, and I urge my community to do the same and to fight for this country. This is our country too. And we need to ensure that the good people remain to restore it to its greatness and to its great qualities of freedom and equality.
1: Alex Rivkin. So we hear that a strong love of Australia coming through despite pretty horrific experiences that are being told to the commission. Now, this set of hearings, Sam, runs for a couple of weeks with further blocks planned later in the year. They'll look, for example, at radicalisation and at the incidence of anti-Semitism in Australia's institutions. And we heard today that one of those blocks of hearings, we think in July, will take place in Melbourne, and that's to tap into the experiences of the significant Jewish population there.
0: Barbara Miller reporting on today's hearing of the Royal Commission on Anti-Semitism and Social Cohesion in Sydney. At a Senate inquiry in Canberra today, law enforcement officials and public health experts have rejected calls to scrap the Commonwealth tax consumers pay on cigarettes. They've told the investigation of the illegal tobacco industry that reducing the cost of legal cigarettes sends the wrong message to the public and could drive up smoking rates. Oliver Gordon has more.
4: Reputable economists, public health experts, and parliamentarians have in recent months called for the federal government to stop taxing cigarettes so highly.
5: It's a very important conversation to have, and it's the conversation that is happening in the mainstream public at the moment.
4: But today, at a Senate inquiry into the matter, Illicit Tobacco and E-Cigarette Commissioner Amber Shahita led a chorus of people shooting down that idea.
5: Illicit tobacco is very cheap and very abundant. It could cost, 50 cents to a dollar for a packet.
4: The commissioner suggested even if the government excise was cut, Criminal gangs could still substantially undercut legal sellers.
5: Whether we move our cost of regulated packets to $40, $30, $20, a $10 packet is going to make a profit, and they can also reduce that by a substantial amount and still make a profit.

0: and with prices lower all round, new cohorts could take up the habit.
1: We fall into a risk of making tobacco even cheaper than it is. We risk increased uptake of the product, new nicotine addiction.
0: Her concerns were echoed by the Lung Foundation's Mark Brook. He told the inquiry illicit tobacco could keep pace with any reduction in excise.
2: As a workshop with Year 10 economics students last week confirmed to me, a reduction in the tobacco excise would achieve X, Y or Z. They clearly enunciated the problem. It would make it cheaper. We would smoke. We would like to take that up. And they didn't think that the bikies, inverted commas, would reduce their prices because the government did.
0: Around half of all tobacco products sold in Australia are illicit, creating billions in profits for organised crime groups and undercutting years of public health work to reduce Australia's smoking rates.
3: In the last 5 years, the cigarette market in Australia has become a black market.
0: As the scale of the illicit tobacco crisis has become clearer, leading economist Chris Richardson has joined calls for the excise to be reduced.
3: We've created the tax take, we've stalled the fall in smoking rates, and we have invited organised crime into the everyday lives of more than a million Australians.
0: If the federal government reduces the excise it charges on legal tobacco, could be argued that organised crime could just reduce the amount that they charge for tobacco because their margins are so large. What would you say to that?
3: Their margins are not nearly the margins of the taxman. So on a legal packet of cigarettes, there's $30 in excise and an extra $3 of GST on that. $33. Now, that is just way too much. We pushed up the tax on smoking much more than we pushed up our enforcement in that market. And it's that gap between taxing and enforcing that has rolled out a red carpet for organised crime. I used to think we could fight back without doing anything about the tax, just by improving enforcement, and that's where the bulk of the effort remains to be done. But it will no longer be possible to fix this without cutting the tax on cigarettes as well.
0: Whilst the illicit tobacco market was the subject of today's public hearing, the legal market was in the spotlight too. Anti-smoking advocate Laura Hunter suggested it still has plenty to answer for.
4: The tobacco industry may not be running the illicit market, but it sits at the centre of that system because it creates and sustains the demand that all supply responds to.
0: The Australian Council on Smoking and Health chief executive went so far as to call the current policy settings for smoking in Australia incoherent.
4: We're trying to reduce smoking on one hand while continuing to allow widespread retail availability on the other. That oversupply makes enforcement harder, it sustains demand, and it creates the conditions in which the illicit trade can thrive.
0: The committee is set to report its findings at the end of June this year.
5: Oliver Gordon with that report. This is PM. I'm Samantha Donovan. You can hear all our programs live or later on ABC Listen. At a meeting in Canberra today, Australia and Japan have agreed to cooperate more on the production of critical minerals, materials that are crucial to the manufacture of a huge range of products, including electric vehicles, solar cells and semiconductors. Security in the Indo-Pacific region was also on the agenda as the Prime Minister, Anthony Albanese, hosted his Japanese counterpart, Sanae Takaichi, at Parliament House for the first time. Stephen Jedgetts is the ABC's foreign affairs reporter. Stephen, tell us why the two countries are so focused on critical minerals and what they've agreed to today.
6: Well, Sam, I think the main reason they're focused on it is because Australia and Japan both have a really serious interest in trying to break China's stranglehold on critical minerals, which are not rare but absolutely essential for a host of industries, particularly in Japan. Now, we've

0: is the ABC's foreign affairs reporter. Well, this next story ties in with what Stephen has just been explaining, the crucial importance of Australia's production of critical minerals. The South Australian government has taken the unusual step of verbally attacking China. It's accusing the superpower of trying to bankrupt a struggling smelter in regional SA. Nyrstar's smelter in Port Pirie and another in Hobart refine critical minerals, including zinc, antimony and other elements crucial for defence equipment and clean energy products. Angus Randall reports.
1: It's a significant broadside aimed at Australia's biggest trading partner.
2: This smelter is under attack. This smelter is having every aspect of its commerciality undermined by a foreign government.
1: South Australian Treasurer Tom Koutsantonis accuses the Chinese government of trying to bankrupt the lead smelter at Port Pirie, 200 kilometres north of Adelaide.
2: They're buying the raw materials at an elevated price. They are discounting the charges for making the materials, and then they subsidise the manufacture of it.
1: Last August, smelting company Nyrstar received a $135 million assistance package from the federal, South Australian and Tasmanian governments to continue operations in Port Pirie and Hobart while a feasibility study was underway. The money has run out, but the study is ongoing. State and federal governments have put a new support offer to Nyrstar. The company is yet to give a timeline on its response. Tom Koutsantonis says these metals are vital for national security.
2: If we needed to be able to defend ourselves and use these critical metals to harden our bullets, harden our bombs, and we have to buy all of it entirely from one country, we would leave Australia very, very exposed.
1: The Chinese embassy in Canberra has been contacted for a response to the SA Treasurer's comments. His strong words have been backed up by Premier Peter Malinauskas.
3: And you look around in Europe, in North America, in other parts of the world, smelters are closing because they are becoming uneconomic as a result of Chinese subsidies to Chinese smelters. Now, we can't let that undo our smelting capability as a country, because once we lose it, it's gone forever. Just like fuel refining, let's not make the same mistake.
1: The Tasmanian government has offered $7.5 million as part of the new package to support Hobart's zinc smelter. State Treasurer Eric Abetz is hopeful but less effusive than his SA counterparts in his support of a local minerals industry.
4: From our perspective, very important, but there is a limit to what Tasmania can do.
1: Dr. Susan Stone is the Chair of Economics at Adelaide University. She says the Chinese actions being called out by the SA Treasurer are nothing new.
5: China heavily subsidises these industries. They have been gaining market share and then thus power and influence in those markets. And this has been a concern for a long time. So while he's not wrong to raise the concern, it has been happening for a while now.
1: In March last year, Nyrstar's parent company, Trafigura, said its Australian smelters were uncompetitive assets that shouldn't be in fully private hands. There are other countries besides China that Australia could buy its minerals from. So Dr. Stone says the decision to keep smelters open goes beyond economics.
5: This is a highly political question at the end of the day. If you just take it from an economic perspective, these smelters should be closed, and we should be buying those inputs from those countries that produce it more efficiently than we do. And so the question becomes, is having that ability to actually, you know, run a smelter and have refined products of critical importance to the economy in Australia.
1: The original government support package included a trial of critical mineral extraction at smelters which have traditionally focused on the more basic functions of smelting lead and zinc. Metals including antimony and germanium are used in defence and clean energy production and can be extracted from raw ore. Dr. Stone says nations that can refine antimony are being increasingly cagey about sharing that resource with the world.
5: Overall, it's increased 5 times since 2009. We have many more export restrictions being applied to various minerals that the global community is really starting to become concerned. And that's why you're hearing calls for Australia to have some kind of independent source for these important minerals.
1: A spokesperson for Industry Minister Tim Ayres says Nyrstar's Port Pirie and Hobart facilities are strategically important assets that fulfil a key role in Australia's critical minerals future.
0: Angus Randall reporting from

0: South Australia. To the national housing crisis now, and as state governments try to fast-track the development of new homes, some are facing a strong backlash from local communities. In Victoria, a large group of residents is arguing the state government is overriding local planning guidelines and cutting local councils and residents out of the process. It's calling on the Victorian government to reverse planning reforms and ensure locals have a say on how their neighbourhoods grow. Shannon Schubert has this report.
1: In Melbourne's inner north, High Street is one of the city's favourites, sometimes dubbed the coolest street in the world. But apartments might soon overshadow the vintage record shops and cafes in Thornbury.
2: It would be extremely sad for Thornbury, but I think it would be more broadly extremely sad for Melbourne.
1: James Paddo started the group Fair Grow Thornbury, opposing the Victorian government's activity centres, which rezones land near public transport to allow high-density housing. He worries the old period homes that give his local streets their charm could soon be gone.
2: Families will be unable to buy into these because developers will be competing for that land on the basis that they're pricing in potentially four to six stories into those areas. And it ultimately is an anti-family policy.
1: He's one of hundreds of residents who have now joined forces to create a group called Livable Victoria. It says the government's planning reforms, which go the furthest of any state in Australia, have gone too far and won't actually make housing more affordable. Here's Livable Victoria President Jane Oldham.
3: We need to restore democracy, accountability and community voice.
1: The group's calling for some of the reforms to be reversed and say livability and diversity of housing hasn't been considered. Some experts share their concerns. Professor Catherine Sunderman from Monash University says green spaces, community infrastructure and crucially more social housing needs to be factored in.
4: These changes won't necessarily make homes more affordable, and what does make homes more affordable is delivering affordable and social homes.
1: But other planning experts say it will help and the reforms could go even further. Here's the Grattan Institute's Matthew Bowes.
5: We think there's really good evidence to show that these kinds of upzoning reforms can put downward pressure on rents and on house prices.
1: The New South Wales government has also introduced planning reforms with a transport-oriented development program similar to Victoria's activity centres. But the developments it permits don't go as high. Victoria's activity centres have proved controversial among those who live in them.
6: Shame, Premier, shame!
7: That's the status quo. Change is difficult, and we're doing it because it's the right thing to do and the fair thing to do, particularly for young Victorians.
1: That's the Victorian Planning Minister, Sonia Kilkenny. She says the reforms, which include a fast-track townhouse code, the Development Facilitation Program, and an overhaul of the Planning Act, will see more houses built and help young people get into their own homes. The Victorian Opposition says it will scrap the Activity Centres program and hand power back to local councils. Here's Shadow Planning Minister David Southwick.
8: It is arrogant of this government to say we no longer allow people to have a choice or a voice in terms of what's being built in their neighbourhood. We will actually build as many, if not more, homes by having local council input than what the government's planning.
1: But the opposition is yet to announce any new policies of its own to deliver more homes. Meanwhile, residents finding a voice are considering their vote ahead of this year's state election.
2: It needs to be about community building, not just house building. And I think that's the problem, is that this program is so focused on dwelling numbers, things that sound really great at press conferences, but not actually building good communities, functioning communities that make a place better.
0: James Paddo from the group Livable Victoria. Shannon Schubert reporting from Melbourne. Thanks for joining me for PM. I'm Samantha Donovan. The podcast of the full program is available on ABC Listen. And that's where you'll find ABC News Daily with Sam Hawley each weekday morning too. Today on the podcast, reporter Grace Tobin on her Four Corners investigation into the multi-billion dollar taser industry. And you can also see her story on Four Corners on ABC TV and iView tonight. PM will be back at the same time tomorrow. Good night.

0: News with Bethany Alderson. Good evening. South Australia's Treasurer and Energy Minister says China is undermining Australia's smelting industry and that any shutdown would leave national security exposed. Sophie Landau reports.
1: Nyrstar operates smelters in Port Pirie and Hobart and is considering a new support offer from the state and federal government.

0: After a $135 million rescue package expired. SA Premier Peter Malinauskas says China's deliberately subsidising Chinese smelting capabilities, causing uneconomic smelters across the globe to close and putting sovereign production at risk. His energy minister, Tom Koutsantonis, went further, telling 891 ABC Adelaide that a government to the north, like China, is doing everything it can to bankrupt the Port Pirie smelter.
1: This smelter is under attack.
0: The Chinese government has been approached for comment.
2: One Nation's SA leader has slammed the Electoral Commission for the suite of problems which plagued the March state election, including the fact the Legislative Council result was finalised today, just one day before Parliament returns. The Commission, which is already subject to an independent review, had hoped to declare the result last Friday. Labor has five members, One Nation three, the Liberals two and the Greens one. Corey Bernardi says he still doesn't have Parliament access and has described the election as the most shambolic in SA's history.
3: It's of great concern to the people of South Australia that the Electoral Commission, who are tasked with a single job, that is to ensure the integrity and conduct and swift reporting of a democratic process, has really struggled to get it right.
2: Territorians have united at healing ceremonies to grieve the death of Kumanjai Little Baby. The five-year-old was found dead in scrubland in Alice Springs last week, her alleged murderer due to face court tomorrow. Olivana Lathouris reports.
4: The mood in Alice Springs certainly this morning was still quite a sombre one. Every May Day, Alice Springs has a community parade normally to celebrate the start of the mustering season in Central Australia, and there were some questions around whether or not it would be appropriate for that parade to go ahead this year given the events over the last couple of days. But with the permission of Kumanjai Little Baby's family, it did. And it ended up being quite a nice moment of levity in what has otherwise been a really heavy and devastating period for the entirety of the Alice Springs community.
2: Overseas, the US has begun an effort to guide stranded ships from the Iran bloc Strait of Hormuz as it tries to counter economic disruption amid the ongoing ceasefire with Iran, with no peace deal yet in sight. Larry Buttrose reports.
5: Following US President Donald Trump's announcement of what he called Project Freedom, the US Joint Maritime Information Center says an enhanced security area has been set up and urged shipping crews to coordinate closely with authorities in Oman due to anticipated high traffic volume. The strait sits between Iranian and Omani territory. Tehran has warned the US Navy against entering the strait, saying the passage of ships through it must be coordinated with Iranian forces. Meanwhile, the British military says a tanker has been hit by unknown projectiles in the strait, with all crew reported safe in the second such attack within hours.
2: The chief executive of the National Trust of South Australia says the organisation is looking to sell properties after significant financial losses. The trust recorded a loss of more than $300,000 last financial year and says it only has 2 years of operating revenue left if changes aren't made. Nicolette Delernier says the money from the sales will be used on operational costs.
6: There are times when to keep the whole organisation working effectively, there's been a need to divest in some assets, and sometimes that money needs to be used for central purposes and not for branch purposes.
2: In the AFL, Port Adelaide's Jack Whitlock has been named the Round 8 AFL Rising Star nominee after a strong performance against the Crows on Friday night. The 2-metre-tall key forward had 14 disposals, took 4 marks and scored a goal in the Power's 1-point showdown loss. Whitlock was selected by Port Adelaide with pick number 33 in the 2024 AFL Draft. South Australia's weather for tomorrow: Port Lincoln cloudy 19, Port Pirie a shower or 2 21, Renmark cloudy 19, Mount Gambier a shower or 2 17. Partly cloudy in Adelaide tomorrow, a top of 19 after tonight's low of 12. It's currently 15.7 degrees. 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
10: First Monday of May, which we have declared to be the opening of the flannelette season. So have you got the flannelette sheets on the bed, or did you wear a flannelette shirt to work today? Certainly a number of us did, including myself and Goffy and Narelle. In fact, the shirt I'm wearing is a shirt that Narelle gave me, which I'm thrilled with. It's a red with black checks. And one of the things that sort of came up when she gave it to me is, why can't you get a flannelette shirt in just plain colours? Why do they always have to be checked? And we don't know the answer to that. And I also don't know the difference between flannelette and brush cotton. What I do know is they are lovely to wear. And I'm very happy that the weather was conducive to wearing a flannelette shirt today, because sometimes in May we do still get some quite warm days. But it does, over the last week, I don't know if you've noticed it, but over the last week it does feel as if the weather is changing and we are inching closer toward winter, which is a bit sad, but also it's a good thing because I like variation. One of the things I hated when I was living in North Queensland, I shouldn't say hated because I don't like that word. One of the things I disliked about living in North Queensland was the lack of variety, where you would basically have salad and some form of cooked product, whether it be fish, meat, chicken, whatever. What I do love about winter is, in fact, we should do a session on this. We should do winter warmers. That'd be nice, because I'm a big fan of soups and a good casserole and a nice curry and things like that. We should do winter warmers at one stage. Yeah, okay. That's called production on the run, by the way. So it's one of the things I do love about the varying seasons, is that it does mean that you change the sorts of things you eat and that you drink and things like that. So, yeah. So welcome to the month of May, May the 4th, which, of course, is Star Wars Day. Nicolai spoke with Jay LaGaia before, who played a role in Star Wars. Very lucky. But for us, the first Monday in May from this day forth will be the opening of flanny season. Now, the opening of flanny season also was something that caught the attention of one of our listeners, and that is Dave from Port Lincoln. And, you know, when we lamented the lack of plain flannelette as opposed to the plaid and checked ones you get, he wrote a song. So we're going to play that for you in just a minute. I'll wait for a while before I play it, because I actually want to play a little bit of an interview that Narelle did with Dr. Rebecca Van Amber, who's a senior lecturer in fashion and textiles at RMIT. And they talked about flannelette, and it's an interesting conversation, so we'll get to that shortly. But first, because I like to look back at some of the things the station has been doing over the last 24 hours or so, and the one that caught my attention was the story of Telstra celebrating the introduction or the installation of a brand new mobile phone tower on the site where the Cuddly Creek fire started in 2019. And certainly the lack of mobile coverage in that area was seen as being a big issue for those in areas who rely on mobile coverage, especially when they're in a bushfire-prone zone. And I've been one of those critics. I mean, driving up the Gorge Road, it's pathetic. You really, really just flip a coin as to whether or not you're going to get any sort of mobile coverage. And when you do, it's very, very sporadic. So I guess one of the issues is, because there's also community sentiment around how obtrusive mobile phone towers are. So it's a difficult one. But I think we've sort of reached the stage now, haven't we, where mobile phones are such an important part of the life that we lead, that the towers are just a necessary evil. So one of the things that happened when Rory spoke with Michael Patterson, who's the regional manager with Telstra in South Australia, well, a lot of people rang through about how they're having trouble with mobile coverage in their area, and that's not at all unusual. Here's what Michael had to say about the transmitter that they launched today.
11: We've recently constructed a new mobile base station, Telstra site at Cuddly Creek. It's a 40-metre site, and it's covering an additional 117 premises, and it covers about 30 square kilometres of new Telstra coverage, 4G and 5G, for the community.
12: Give us some sense, Michael, as to how much this will improve coverage in that part of the Adelaide Hills.
11: It's a really positive announcement, and it follows, like, last year we launched a new site at Cherry Gardens, and they were threatened by fires a few years ago, and it meant so much to them. And today we're launching the Cuddly Creek site, along with the Country Fire Service and local government and a member of the federal government. And the community has been waiting for coverage for some time, and we're happy to deliver it. And, you know, it doesn't matter who you are, what network you are on any carrier network, if you call 000, it'll roam at least to that coverage so people can connect with the right people at the right time.
12: How do you make decisions about where you invest when, Michael Patterson?
11: Depends on where it is. Telstra's investing $800 million across our entire network to upgrade all of our sites right across Australia. In South Australia, many sites are getting upgraded. When it comes to new coverage, particularly in regional areas, we like the co-investment model. So we work very closely with the three levels of government to identify where the demand is or where the need is, and then come up with a business case, submit it to largely a Commonwealth program, sometimes with state support, sometimes with local government support, and build up our network that way.
12: Where are the other black spots that give you greatest concern right now?
11: We are working to fill some of those sites. For example, the Cuddly Creek site was part of the improving mobile coverage round, and we're about to, and people have been waiting for a long time for some of these, about to improve coverage at places like Rapid Bay, Port Rickaby on the York Peninsula, and Wool Bay on the York Peninsula. In addition to that, we're funding a new site at Edithburg. And you may have heard, Rory, in the past, we had a very good partnership with the state government, with six local councils and the federal government and the South Australian Forest Products Association. We're building 27 mobile base stations in the Limestone Coast.
10: Michael Patterson, Regional General Manager with Telstra, based in South Australia. You might have some thoughts on whether or not you could do with improved coverage at your place. 1300 222 891 is the number to call. Lots of you texting through about the flannelette shirt. Via text, if flannies weren't checkered, it'd take me three business days to find them in the cupboard. I'm not going to say closet, it's a cupboard. Got my red and black one at work tonight. Oh, snap, as have I. From Sandy, I'm a granny in a flanny with a hoodie. I love that. Winter warmer. Oh, this is fantastic. Whiskey soup with H2O croutons. Oh, that made me laugh. Yeah, 1300 222 891 is the number to call if you want to get involved in any sort of conversation. In fact, I've got another point I want to bring up with you in a minute. Or you can text 0467 922 891. Via text. Oh, thank you, Josie. Hi, Spence. Conversations with Richard Feidler was really interesting today. The guest was Damien Brown, bush doctor who worked with the Royal Flying Doctor Service. I'd like to hear that. So I will go back and use the ABC Listen app to do so. In fact, I'm doing something with the Flying Doctor Service in just under 2 weeks' time. They have their annual Royal Flying Doctor Service ball on Saturday the 16th of May, which I am emceeing and very much looking forward to. It's always a fun night. 16 to 7, 891 ABC, Adelaide, South Australia, Broken Hill. Next, we'll delve more deeply into exactly what is flannelette.
7: Nikolai Bailhart's with Drive. Is school refusal becoming more common? What kinds of reasons tend to come up?
13: 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It can be worries children have actually prevent them from sleeping.
7: 891 ABC Adelaide. You're with Spence Denny. Spence Denny. 891 ABC Adelaide, South Australia and Broken Hill.
10: Stand by. In around about 4 minutes, you will hear the song, which is called Spencer's Flanny. It shouldn't really be called that, but it is. Spencer's Flanny is written by David from Port Lincoln, and it's already had the world premiere. We did that with Narelle earlier today. This will be its Adelaide premiere. And the premise of the song was that we saw an opening in the market for a plain, non-checkered, non-plaid flannelette shirt. So we'll get to that shortly. But first, because Narelle sort of kicked all this off by buying me a new flannelette shirt, which I love, she spoke today with Dr. Rebecca Van Amber. Now, she's a senior lecturer in fashion and textiles at RMIT. And, the premise of the conversation is what is flannelette? How usable, recyclable, etc. is flannelette? Here's what she had to say.
14: Most flannel shirts these days are genuinely cotton. The general

0: definitely cotton or 100% cotton is most commonly what we would see in the store. I would say there might be a few wool ones floating around, but I would say they'd be on definitely on the higher end of the price point range. So if you have a flannel or flannelette fabric, which is a fabric that is woven and then it's brushed on one side, so that's how it gets that kind of soft feeling. So they're actually brushing it to raise up the fibers.
1: Can the flannelette shirt be recycled?
0: It depends on what it's made of. So if you are buying something that is 100% cotton or that, rare 100% wool one that we talked about, those absolutely could be recycled and, definitely could be made into other products. Where we get into trouble is, and this is something that unfortunately we see here in Australia, is that if we're seeing a lot of blends of fibers, so if it's like a cotton, maybe polyester flannel, I haven't seen many of those, but I'm sure they exist. Those types of fabrics become more difficult to recycle. And currently here in Australia, brands are no longer legally required to label the fiber content of any of their products.
1: Oh, wow. Okay, that worries me because I really try to buy natural fibers all the time.
0: Yes, and luckily many of our brands are still voluntarily complying with the old regulation, and there is an expectation for, I think, many consumers that we can see the fiber content that's listed on what we're buying, whether it's textiles or, bed sheets, whatever it is. But legally they don't have to put that on there. They legally only have to put the care instructions. So how do you wash it? Can you dry clean it? That sort of thing. So we have very few legal requirements around our clothing and textile products here in Australia.
1: And what is the best way to care?

0: for it.
1: I just chuck mine in the washing machine.
0: Fair enough. Yeah.
1: Yeah. If they're cotton is pretty easy care. You can chuck it in the washing machine. You want to wash your like colors with like. But generally, if it's a cotton flannel or flannelette, it can just go in the regular washing machine. You may want to be wary of the dryer. It may cause it to shrink. But other than that, they're pretty easy care.
0: Does a real flannel get better with age? You wrote recently about how tea towels get better with age, Rebecca.
1: Again, this really comes down to how it's made. One of the things that can go wrong a little bit with some of our flannel garments is they can start to pill a little bit, you know, those little balls of fibers on the surface.
0: Yeah.
1: And for me, that is my most, it's like waving a red flag in front of a bull. It's my most hated textile trait. So if I see a really pilled flannelette, that for me would not be getting better with age. Some people may disagree with me, but certainly if it's a good quality fabric and it kind of gets softer and it doesn't pill, I would say absolutely.
2: That is Dr. Rebecca Van Amber. She's a senior lecturer in fashion and textiles at RMIT, speaking with Narelle Graham, who presents the Regional Drive program right across regional South Australia and into Western New South Wales. So that brings us to the song, Monsieur Gough, who today is, we've all agreed, and everyone in the office agrees that the quality of your flannelette shirt today is well above ours. It's a ripper.
3: Well, I don't like to play those kind of games, Spence, but thank you for acknowledging it. This is a very special one that I bought in the beautiful little town of Malden in Victoria. I laid eyes upon it and immediately was drawn to it because it just looked good.
2: And the colours made a difference too, because they reflect your rugby league team, don't
3: they? Right, they do. They so that had an important role in it. Yeah. But it was a nice little shop and I wanted to support their local business, and I thought, I've come away with a, and I wore it to death in the sort of, that sort of colder climes of last year, and it was sitting hanging waiting for today.
2: Yeah,
3: because I knew this is what I was going to put
2: that
3: on.
2: Day was coming. Actually, one of the things that I hadn't, because I edited this out of the interview that Narelle did with Rebecca, is that flannel is actually very flammable.
3: Okay, I didn't realise that.
2: Yeah, no, I didn't realise that either. Mm. Which is why it is suggested that you probably shouldn't put children in flannelette if they're going to be near a fire or heat or things like that.
3: And that reminds me of old stories of pyjamas and those radiators, those sort of bar heaters.
2: Where you put them over to dry and things like that. Yeah,
3: that's right.
2: Now, I think just because of the nature, because the surface area is increased through the brushing process, makes them quite flannable.
3: Lovely and soft.
2: Yeah, great shirt. Now, this song, the origin of this was that We sort of sowed the seed that we wanted to come up with a plain flannelette.
3: And then we went searching through the text line, and wonderful David from Port Lincoln sent in the idea of an ad, I think initially, and he said it'd be good if you had this to a jingle. And we said, no, this is going to be a full-blown song. So we sort of didn't do anything really to it. There was a little bit of messaging at the end that I thought would make like a nice little closing element. And when I passed on this information to my squad of musicians who are guns for hire, and they're sort of like the wrecking crew of Adelaide.
2: Yeah. Tightly wound springs.
3: They are. Well, I gave them written instructions because I wasn't able to be there at the time. And where I wrote closer, like you would chorus or verse, because I hadn't put it in brackets, the person that was singing it decided that that was part of the lyric. So he sings, instead of closer, he sings closer. So I can only imagine he thought that in this song, Spence Denny in his flanny was getting closer and closer to you.
2: Because he's softer. If you like country rock, you're going to love this.

0: Flex.
1: Woohoo! I love that country rock sound.
2: Well, that was Silas on the vocals, but yeah. He just needs to learn to read directions.
1: He probably does indeed. From Frosty, Los Trios del Flano. Yep, that's got the potential there. Thank you, Frosty. 6 minutes away from the news at 7 o'clock.
3: When you need the latest information about your world,
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1: Via text, I knew my torso was missing something. Someone also asked a question, Trevor, thank you. He says, good evening. State Parliament opens tomorrow. Public able to attend? Time, if allowed. Where to view? Thanks, Trevor. You know what, Trevor? I've often wondered about that myself. It is free to go and attend. I just quickly looked it up, and you can do the same. If you just type in, I just put SA Parliament Public Gallery, and you can take a tour. But question time starts at 2 p.m. in the House of Assembly. And 2:15 in the LegCo, and you can. There's a link to show the sitting days. And question time is open to the public and free of charge. If you have a, you know, if you want to be a booked a group to go and have a look, you need to book in advance. There is a phone number for further details, and you need identification and stuff like that to get in. But it's open to the public, and there's a few things you need to go through to make sure that you know you're not going in there with something that you shouldn't be taking in there. So, you can go in there any time you like. Via text, I've always been a big flannelette pyjamas fan since my early school days. Never found a reason to change. Now, at nearly 74, wash and iron them every weekend, usually by a new... Where am I? A new, usually by a new pair or two every 2 weeks.

0: It's half the thickness of a shirt and a jacket. So it's just perfect for going out in the cold and staying nice and warm. Best thing I have ever bought.
1: Actually, you know what? I'll wear it one day. It's big. I bought it in Tasmania, so you would expect it to be quite warm. But it is a flannelette shirt. Six words on the outside and three words on the inside, and a picture of a Labrador, as you would expect from me. And it cost $8. Wow. Am I overreacting there? It just seemed like a lot. When did greeting cards get so expensive? It's something that has taken me a little by surprise. I honestly thought they were expensive when they were $4. But now they're up to $8. And so if you buy the greeting card and then buy a stamp to put on it, it's a $10 exercise to send somebody a card nowadays. You might have some thoughts on that. 1-300-222-891. Maybe you've stopped doing it. Maybe you just buy packets of them, because you can buy a packet of them, you know, like Christmas cards and things like that. You can buy a packet of 10 Christmas cards for about $5, something like that. So why is it that individual greeting cards are so expensive, and when did that happen? I know that you can buy some that have, that, you know, open up and there's a tune in there as well, and they can be up around $14 or $15. Kim, a quick one from Mount Torrens. G'day, Kim.
2: Yeah, g'day, Spence. Yeah, interested to hear about your greeting cards. Yeah, I reckon they're jolly expensive as well. But my rule is, Spence, that I actually buy them at one of the hardware shops.
1: Mm-hmm.
2: It's one of the blue ones.
1: Yeah, yeah.
2: And you buy them for about $2 blank cards. And I think that's the way to go. So you write your own message in there. And
1: yeah,
2: I think that's important to write what you want to say in a card.
1: And,
2: you know, they're really nice cards too, with nice pictures on. And like you said, you can get them with Labradors or flowers or whatever, and you can use them for whatever occasion.
1: Indeed.
2: Whether it's for a funeral or a birthday or, you know, a sympathy, and just write your own stuff in them. And they are cheap, but,
1: yeah,
2: you know, I'm not paying $8 for a card.
1: It seems like a lot to me. It took me by surprise, I have to say. Kim, thank you. Any other thoughts on that? You are welcome to jump on the phone, 1-300-222-891, or you can text 0467-922-891. We are 5 minutes away from the blockbuster quiz. One of the categories reflects the 4th of May. Time now, though, for ABC News.
3: ABC News with Bethany Alderson. Good evening. South Australia's Premier Peter Malinauskas says Australia needs to ensure its sovereign metal production capability, despite what he's described as a deliberate attempt by China to force smelters to close. A multi-million dollar state and federal assistance package for near-star smelters in Port Pirie and Hobart expired last week. Mr Malinauskas says the Chinese government is subsidising its own production to make smelting in other countries uncompetitive.
4: Smelters are closing because they are becoming uneconomic as a result of Chinese subsidies to Chinese smelters. Now, we can't let that undo our smelting capability as a country, because once we lose it, it's gone forever. Just like fuel refining. Let's not make the same mistake.
3: SA public servants were encouraged to remove words including harmful and disaster from public communications about the algal bloom. It's according to documents released to the state opposition under freedom of information laws. One email stated the use of the word harmful is a bit alarming and said removing the word would have a more neutral tone. Liberal Environment spokesperson Nicola Centofanti claims the government was watering down its messaging.
5: This is about people's health and well-being. So again, it's not about scaring South Australians, it's about

0: People at a pub in Port Elliot on the state's Fluvial Peninsula in October 2024. 38-year-old Eric Cooper previously pleaded guilty to multiple charges, including causing serious harm by dangerous driving. A judge today said Cooper weaponised his vehicle by injuring 9 people. The father of 4 has been jailed for 6 years and will be eligible for release on parole in August 2028. More than a dozen people have been charged with aggravated burglary following the looting of shops in Alice Springs, with police warning more arrests will follow. Courtney Barrett-Peters reports.
1: Police say officers have charged a further 13 people over their alleged roles in the ransacking of a service station and bottle shop in the early hours of Friday morning following the arrest of Jefferson Lewis. The men and women aged between 20 and 49, as well as a 17-year-old boy, are facing a range of charges including aggravated burglary and theft. Police have released dramatic CCTV vision showing dozens storming the local businesses and frantically stealing food and drinks. Authorities say it takes the total number of people charged over the violent riots to 18.
0: A synagogue leader has told the Royal Commission into Anti-Semitism and Social Cohesion his congregants have felt unsafe attending services due to regular abuse. Gavin Coote reports.
2: Chief Rabbi Benjamin Elton from Sydney's Great Synagogue has appeared at the first day of public hearings, detailing how staff have received threatening phone calls. He's also told the inquiry congregants are being punished for the actions of Israel, with the synagogue the target of protesters and a hoax terror threat.
3: There are deep concerns about attending and what they'd be faced with if they tried to come through the door.
2: The inquiry heard Jewish community members now feel unsafe giving the synagogue address in taxi and Uber rides and are asking to be dropped off nearby.
0: Commentator Bruce McAvaney has told a memorial service for his friend and former colleague Dennis Cometti his impact was far-reaching throughout Australian society. Jasmine Hughes has more.
4: Politicians, footballers and many of Cometti's former colleagues are among hundreds who gathered to remember the iconic sports broadcaster. He died in March, aged 76, after a career spanning more than 50 years. Bruce McAvaney commentated alongside Cometti during his time at Channel 7 and says his friend had a talent for capturing the call.
5: During a piece of commentary magic from Cometti, he would pivot and look me in the eye so that I knew that he knew how darn good that was.
4: Cometti was inducted into the Sport Australia Hall of Fame in 2019 and Australian Football Hall of Fame a year later.
0: South Australia's weather for tomorrow, isolated showers about the agricultural area and West Coast district. Port Lincoln, cloudy 19. Port Pirie, a shower or two, 21. Renmark, cloudy 19. Mount Gambier, a shower or two, 17. Partly cloudy in Adelaide tomorrow, a top of 19 after tonight's low of 12 degrees. ABC News.
6: Why aren't journalists allowed to tell you everything they see in court cases, and are those with means gaming suppression orders? We asked the self-described queen of banning things, retired Supreme Court Judge Betty King. 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
8: 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It is lovely to have you along. The first Monday of May, May the 4th, which of course is Star Wars Day. It's also the day that we have now recognised as Flanny opening season day. And the quiz is about to start. 1-300-222-891. A couple of things I'm going to talk about later on tonight, which I'm looking forward to. Ian Hensley's coming in. So Ian has done a documentary on Herb Elliott. He has the utmost respect for Herb. And it has been screened at a number of places already, but it's actually screening as part of History Week, as part of the History Festival, which runs in Adelaide through right through the month of May. And at the two screenings that he is talking about, he's actually going to give a talk about Herb as well and putting the doco together. So that'll be fun. Also, this is a little factoid that Paul dragged up. You know that today is the anniversary of the very first time that televisions were for sale in Adelaide, in South Australia, in 1959. Were you one of the first families to have a TV in your neighbourhood?

0: In 59, they first went on sale. And butterflies. So Rory last week spoke with Chris Daniels about the amazing number of butterflies that we are seeing at the moment and plans to expand on that again later this week. And I thought it would be nice to talk about the sort of things you should put in your garden to attract butterflies. I'm a huge butterfly fan. I was walking down the Mike Turta bikeway the other day, and there's an area where a local property owner has basically taken control of probably, I don't know, maybe 50, 60 metres either side of the walkway and has planted a heap of native plants in there and things like that. And as I was walking past with the dog, three monarch butterflies were just flittering all through this one particular plant. And we stood there and watched, and one sort of almost landed on my hand. I tried to get it land on my hand. I'm a huge fan of the monarch. And they were oblivious to my presence, and they were just going on with life. It was just lovely. And so I wish I could get those into my garden. So we'll talk about the sort of plants that you can put into your garden that might attract butterflies. In the meantime, let's play the quiz.
1: I can see her face and she's blonde.
0: No, she's not.
2: We just haven't got a clue what to do. Does anyone know the way? There's got to be a way to my bus.
3: Gone, not forgotten, because that's what I will be after this question.
4: Eeny, meeny, miny, moe.
1: Oh, I feel like I recognise the title, but yeah. I feel like I'd have to hear it to know.
0: Yeah, well, I'm not going to sing it.
5: Champagne radio. It is champagne radio.
0: Oh, hang on. We're heading into soft off territory.
6: Is it a recorded album in the studio?
0: Buster. 9 minutes past seven. The number is 1-300-222-891 if you want to get involved in the quiz. Lee is first cab off the rank today. Hello, Lee. You'll be happy after. What a good showdown.
7: Hey, Paul said, mate, you played the close longer than I want.
0: I don't think I did say I'd say that. I do that.
7: Is it Paul's on me? I asked you to play the close long.
0: No, I don't think Paul has. I don't think Paul has asked me to do that.
7: He asked me to do it for you.
0: Did you go to the game, Lee?
7: Yeah, I did. I did, Ben.
0: And how were the nerves? It went from oh no to yee-haw in the blink of an eye, didn't it?
7: You guys ring me Friday night, did you?
0: No, Thursday night. Yeah, we did. You know why?
7: Why?
0: Because I did a round of questions specifically for you, Lee. The round was called AFL Cos Lee Asked. And you didn't ring.
7: I forgot. I went away Friday night or Thursday night.
0: You must have been away. That's okay.
7: Can you play the close song for me tonight?
0: Oh, Lee, I don't think that's going to happen.
7: It'll happen.
0: Okay, now, do you want to hear what the categories are tonight, Lee?
7: Yeah, old man.
0: Okay, come on. Taste buddies, in other words, about food. A lot of discussion about food on the station today, so I thought I'd do a food-related topic. May the 4th, which is Star Wars Day. It's Icy, I-C-Y, Heavy Rock, or Actor Dave?
7: I'm going to go for food.
0: Food, okay. Oh, the first question's a tough one. See how we go. Okay, Taste Buddies. What was the first food, Lee, grown in space?
7: I don't know. That one's hard.
0: It is difficult. Okay. It's something that you would often use in a salad. I'll try and give you some clues. It was aboard a Soviet space station in 1975. Salyut 4, a space station in 1975.
7: I don't know that one. Have another salt.
0: I'm giving you a lot of clues here, Lee. In some countries, it might have a different name. It starts with spring.
7: Spring onion?
0: Spring onion is correct, Lee. You are one from one.
7: It looks like the baby. It looks like the Prince Harry and Harry going to have another baby, I reckon.
0: You want to stick with buddies, taste buddies?
7: Yeah, I will.
0: Okay. What ingredient, Lee, is added to brown sugar to make it brown?

0: White sugar?
1: Brown sugar. You know brown sugar that you have on your porridge, things like that? What's added to brown sugar to make it brown?
0: Is that white sugar?
1: No, it's not, Lee. But you know what? If I can find the Crows song, and I promise I'm not going to look too hard, but if I can...
0: Come on, Melbourne.
1: Oh, come on, don't bring up Melbourne. We got off to such a good start. Latrell Pickett was flying. It was a good start, but anyway.
0: Bring him to Adelaide.
1: What, Latrell Pickett?
0: Yeah.
1: No.
0: Yes, we want him to Adelaide.
1: Oh, no, Lee. He was in Tumby Bay. He got recruited from Tumby Bay. And you know what? And you know what? When he played in Adelaide during the gather round, a heap of people drove up from Tumby Bay just to see Latrell play. Pity they lost. They lost to Essendon. Yeah.
0: Well, it wasn't special to Price. You guys are bringing on soon.
1: Yeah. We'll be right. We'll be right, Lee. Hey, mate.
0: Going to close all the way.
1: We better go. See you, Lee. See you, buddy. Bye for now. Bye. It is 13 past 7 here on 891 ABC Adelaide to beautiful Wallaroo. Hello, Bronwyn.
2: Hello.
1: How are you?
2: Very good.
1: Good.
2: My husband listens to you regularly, and we're out driving tonight, and we're listening to you, and I sort of thought, yeah, I've absolutely got to ring.
1: Oh, good. Well, thank you for doing so. So why does your husband listen and you don't?
2: I'm always busy cleaning up the kitchen and doing odd jobs. Well, he's relaxing, of course.
1: Oh, fair enough. I'd be cracking the whip if I were you, Bronwyn.
2: Yeah. I don't know.
1: Yeah.
2: I think it's a bit late to do that now.
1: Yeah, I think the moment has passed, I think. Yeah. Now, I see that you also you wanted to make a point about greeting cards as well.
2: Oh, absolutely. Look, I agree with what you were saying. You know, we grew up having birthday cards, Christmas cards, all the rest of it. Love getting cards. And they just got more and more and more expensive. And I've just found that I buy my cards now on Temu.
1: Oh, really?
2: Or I make my own.
1: Yeah.
2: So they're about $2.50 each or something, I think, on Temu.
1: Yeah.
2: And, yeah, it is quite disappointing, isn't it, that they're so expensive?
1: I just can't... I was quite shocked when I took this very simple card over. And it was $8. I thought, when did that happen?
2: Yeah, ridiculous.
1: It's absolutely a lot. Look, and someone
2: people are moving away from cards too because they are so expensive.
1: Yeah, maybe. Look, someone did text through saying that, you know, there is a large supermarket chain that sells cards and they sell them for between $1 and $2 as well. So I don't know how some outlets can do them cheaply and others, you know, if you buy, you know, the brand name Hallmark card or, you know, looking at taking out a mortgage to buy a card. It's a lot of money.
2: Exactly.
1: Now, Bronwyn. As a first-time listener to the quiz, what ingredient is added to brown sugar to make it brown?
2: Is it molasses?
1: It is molasses. You are one from one, Bronwyn. You're off to a winning start. So what happens now, Bronwyn, is you can stick with this category or you can go to another, which is it's icy, May the 4th, so if you know about Star Wars, heavy rock, or actor Dave. These are actors whose first name is Dave or David. So do you want to stick with Taste Buddies or do you want to go with another?
2: Yeah, I think I'll just stick with what we're doing.
1: Okay,
2: yeah.
1: Taste Buddies. Here we go.
2: Taste Buddies.
1: How many US tablespoons are in a US cup?
2: Oh, my goodness.
1: Mmm.
2: Oh, my goodness.
1: You know, I looked it up and I specified US because I got a feeling there's a discrepancy between a UK tablespoon and a US tablespoon. I think there's a discrepancy. But so I thought I'm going to be safe here and just put US tablespoon in a US cup. Let me give you a range, okay?
2: Right then.
1: It's between 12 and 19.
2: Oh, 12 and 19.
1: Tablespoons.
2: Can we go 15?
1: 15 is close, but no cigar, Bronwyn.
2: Oh,
1: thank you. No worries. Okay, see ya. Bye-bye. 16. Bye. 16 past 7. Dave from Harndorf. G'day, Dave.
3: How you going, Spence?
1: Did the Uradla Demons do any better than the Melbourne Demons?
3: I just stopped buying all that. Demons are demons. And yeah, we just don't want to go there.
1: Oh, no.

0: Oh, I didn't want to hear that. Anyway, I thought Melbourne played really well. I was actually really proud of them. It's a toughest.
1: They the Melbourne Demons were good.
0: Yeah.
1: And they just, yeah, not quite.
0: It's a tough assignment going to Sydney. The size of the ground, Sydney play it so beautifully. It's a real advantage
1: for
0: Sydney. Yeah.
1: Hard.
0: Now, Dave from Harndorf, how many US tablespoons are in a US cup? We've ruled out 15.
1: US tablespoons.
0: It's a little bit more than 15.
1: Yeah. 24?
0: How many?
1: 24.
0: No. So I'll give you the range again. The range was between 14 and... I think I said 19, didn't I? So between 14 and
1: 19.
0: That's okay. Between 14 and 19, 15 not correct, but very close.
1: Oh, in which case I'll go for 16.
0: 16 is correct. Yeah, one from one. Now, you're sticking with
1: tape. You're lucky on the hard quiz.
0: Yeah. Well, that's why it's called a soft quiz. Yeah. Now, you want to stick with Taste Buddies? We'll go with It's Icy, May the 4th. Have we got any Star Wars fans? Heavy Rock or Actor Dave?
1: Yeah, I think It's Icy.
0: It's Icy. Okay. Now, I've got this wrong and Paul convinced me and explained to me why. He said, which continent contains 90% of the world's ice? 90% of the world's ice.
1: Which continent? I would say I'm probably going to get this wrong, but Antarctica.
0: You are correct. Two from two. What I questioned about it

0: It's just floating.
1: It's just there.
0: It's just there.
1: Okay.
0: It's just a big chunk of ice.
1: All right. Oh, yeah. Yeah. Well,
0: Paul, okay. Anyway,
1: Paul,
0: go on.
1: Paul also pointed that out to me.
2: Absolutely right, I am. It is a continent. Sorry, peoples.
1: Well, Antarctica.
2: Yes.
1: Yeah, no, we know that. We've said.
2: I thought you just said it wasn't.
1: It's the other one, Jason.
3: No worries.
1: Okay. Thank you, mate. Okay. See ya. Bye. To Streaky Bay. Hello, Kim.
4: Hello.
1: So you can't get this one wrong, Kim. Which mountain range contains the most extensive glacial system outside the polar regions? Is it B, the Karakorams, or B, the Karakorams?
4: Well, it sounds like it's got to be B.
1: It is B. You are one from one. To be honest, I wasn't familiar with this mountain range, but they are adjacent to the Himalayas, but not part of it.
4: Well, I didn't know it at all, but I thought the strangest name.
1: Yes. Yeah, I thought the same thing. Yeah. All right, now, sticking with It's Icy, or would you like to move on to another one, Kim?
4: What were they again?
1: So, May the 4th, so we need a Star Wars fan. Heavy Rock, Actor Dave, or there's one left in Taste Buddies?
4: Well, I was born in May, but I'm going to go for Heavy Rock.
1: Heavy Rock. Where is it? Here. Which British heavy rock band released the 1970 album Paranoid?
4: Oh, Paranoid. Deep Purple?
1: Oh, not Deep Purple. It's got a colour in it, but it's not Deep Purple. Thank you, Kim. 23 past 7, 891 ABC Adelaide, South Australia, Broken Hill, 105.7 ABC Radio Darwin and the Northern Territory. We have some lines free. 1-300-222-891 is the number to call to Bateman's Bay. Hello, Peter. How are you, mate?
5: Very good, thank you.
1: Good. We were talking about Bateman's Bay just the other day. Is there a beach near Bateman's Bay which is actually named as Canberra Beach?
5: Well, there's a lot of Canberra people come down to the beach, yeah. That's for sure.
1: Yeah, they must do, yeah. Now, someone brought that up, and I thought, because I've driven that coast.
5: I don't know if I've heard that, though.
1: I've never heard it, which is why it's fortuitous you're with us, yeah. I think that might have been a bit of a furphy.
5: Yeah.
1: Yeah, all right.
5: Yeah, I think so.
1: Yeah. Now, Peter, from Bateman's Bay, which heavy rock band released the 1970 album Paranoid?
5: I think I'm leaning towards Black Sabbath.
1: You would be correct. You are one from one.
5: Very good.
1: Now, do you want to stick with heavy rock, or would you like to go It's Icy, May the 4th, Actor Dave, or Taste Buddies?
5: What do you think, Brain Trust? Taste Buddies. Why not?
1: Taste Buddies. One left here. It's a toughie, I've got to tell you.
5: Oh, no.
1: Okay. Which traditional Indonesian cake? Now, exit your mind from your traditional thing you think was a cake, right? Is made from fermented soybeans.
5: Oh, that's is it tofu? Tofu?
1: No, it's
5: cake. It's got to be a cake.
1: Yeah.
5: Padang.
1: No, not padang.
5: Oh,
1: no,
5: man.
1: Peter.
5: Hey, I was just going to let you know.
1: Yeah.
5: We heard the quiz on the radio, so I looked up the phone number, and it was another ABC quiz that I was trying to get onto. I've got onto South Australia, I can't believe it.
1: Yeah, well, you don't you be a stranger, Peter.
5: Okey-dokey.
1: Because this is the best quiz.
5: All right. No interstate rivalry.
1: No interstate rivalry. See you, mate. Take care. Bye-bye. Bye. 25 past 7. Shane Brompton. Hello, Shane.
6: Hi, Spence. I feel like I've been a bit robbed. I was going for Star Wars or Heavy Rock.
1: Okay,
6: but
1: I'll
6: try.
1: Have a crack at this. We've got the Indonesian cake made from fermented soybeans.
6: Just before we get on to that, I'm a Norwood supporter. What do you think of the 1978 Grand Final?
1: Why?
6: Because I know you're a Sturt supporter.
1: Mm, yeah. So why would you need my opinion about that result?
6: Oh, well, you know, you've got to have some fun.
1: Oh, yes, you do. You know, I haven't actually caught up with the results from the weekend. Did the Redlegs get up on the weekend?
6: They did, but Sturt only lost one game during the season.
1: Yeah.
6: Of course, and then won the premiership. But I think they've actually lost two games this year.
1: Well, they went down to Glenelg last weekend, the weekend before last.

0: past. And the only game they lost last year was the last game of the minor round.
1: I know, against the Adelaide Reserves, yeah.
0: I think it was too. Yeah, it was too. Yeah, the Adelaide SA NFL team. Hang on, let's have a look here, Shane. Let's have a look. Let's see what happened on the weekend. So on the weekend, Port Adelaide beat the Crows. The Panthers beat the Bays.
1: Yeah, that was good.
0: Yeah, the Redlegs knocked off the off Central Districts.
1: Yeah, I knew that.
0: What? Sturt went down to West Adelaide.
1: West are doing well.
0: How is that possible?
1: Even though West are probably about 50% below the salary cap, they've got Nathan Bassett.
0: And yeah.
1: Yeah, it's a bit of a surprise. Didn't they used to call it a premiership hangover?
0: Oh, yeah, it has been referred to that way. And the Eagles knocked off North Adelaide quite convincingly. Wow.
1: No one likes the Eagles. You know, whenever they make a grand final, there's only about 5,000 people there. So, yeah.
0: They haven't lost a game this year yet.
1: Yeah, that's a bit of a worry, isn't it?
0: Yeah, it is a bit of a worry. And Sturt are outside the five. West Adelaide are inside the five. Who'd have thunk it?
1: I wouldn't worry too much about that.
0: Who'd have thunk it? Right. Now, Shane from Brompton, a traditional Indonesian cake made from fermented soybeans.
1: Tofu cake?
0: No, we've kind of had tofu. It starts with a T, right? And, you'd have to know this. How are you with your Indonesian food?
1: Yeah, I'm more into Hard Rock and Star Wars than Indonesian food.
0: Star Wars, you'd be all over that, Shane.
1: Why don't I just say tiramisu? I know that's Italian.
0: It's not, and it's also, that's coffee as well. So, and it's a dessert.
1: Hey, thanks for having me anyway, though.
0: Good on you, Shane. At least we caught up on the SANFL news anyway.
1: See you, mate. Thank you.
0: Bye-bye, 28 past 7. Greg at South Plintham, how are you tonight, Greg?
2: Not too bad.
0: Good.
2: I did want to say when you had a call at Bateman's Bay, about 30 miles north of there, just off the highway, there's a place called Dolphin Point. My family bought a weekender there in 1970.
0: Wow.
2: So we used to go down there for school holidays. I grew up in Sydney.
0: Yeah.
2: And we used to go down there for May school holidays and the August, September school holidays. And,
0: boy, that'd be worth a bit of money now in that area. That's a very popular part of the coastline down through there.
2: Would have been a great place to grow up.
0: Yeah. So I mean, that whole area, I love that area around Kiama and Gerringong through there. And then south of Bateman's Bay, you get to places like Naruma and Tathra. Tathra is paradise. It's beautiful there, isn't it? Yeah, it's lovely. Greg, do you know what Indonesian cake is made from fermented soybeans?
2: No idea, even though in the words of Red Gum, I've been to Bali too.
0: Okay.
2: I was there for 5 weeks, actually.
0: Oh, really? Yeah. Well, yeah. I reckon you could get this in Bali.
2: Yeah, don't remember eating it, though.
0: Okay. All right, Greg, thank you, my friend. See you, mate. Right on 7:30. Chris is on the phone from York Peninsula. How was your weekend, Chris?
3: Good, and happy Flanny Day. And by the way, be careful how you text it, because autocorrect takes out the L. Look before you send, when I did it to Narelle.
0: Oh, okay. Okay. All right. Good tip. Thank you, Chris. Okay. What traditional Indonesian cake is made from fermented soybeans, Chris?
3: Tempeh.
0: Tempeh is correct. You are one from one. Right, that's Taste Buddies out of the way. Now, you've got Heavy Rock, It's Icy, May the 4th, which is about Star Wars, and Actor Dave.
3: Actor Dave.
0: Who played FBI agent Fox Mulder in the long-running sci-fi TV show The X-Files.
3: David.
4: What's the rich?
3: my

0: Duchovny.
1: David Duchovny is correct.
2: Yes, yes.
1: Two from two. Who played the 10th Doctor in the iconic British TV series Doctor Who?
3: Oh, damn.
0: Go on.
3: I'm trying to think.
1: Come on, John.
0: David, yeah, I know. David
1: Tennant is correct. Three from three. Oh. David.
0: Look, if it was nothing on TV and you had the test pattern on, John would watch the test pattern, I tell you.
1: I'm a David who appeared in movies like Lord of the Rings, Pirates of the Caribbean and The Boys. A, David Wenham. B, David Roberts. Or C, David Berry. A, B or C, Chris?
0: David Wenham.
1: David Wenham is correct. Four from four. Who appeared alongside Tom Hanks as a prison guard, Brutus Brutal Howell, in the 1999 film The Green Mile? Was it David Kirshner, David Morse or David Franco? A, B or C?
0: Oh, what do you reckon, John? Because we watched that, and that was a Brutus Brutal.
1: It's a great movie. It's a great movie.
0: Oh, Morse. Because it's David Morse, wasn't it? Yeah, David Morse.
1: What are you going with, David Morse?
0: Yeah.
1: Five from five.
0: Oh, thank you, John.
1: That's David's out of the way. Now we are into Heavy Rock, It's Icy, or May the 4th.
0: Oh, God. Heavy Rock.
1: Okay. Which rock is denser, marble, basalt, or graphite? I'm going to say it again. I misread that. So, which rock is denser, A, marble, B, basalt, or C, granite?
0: What do you reckon, John?
3: I'd say granite.
0: Oh, go granite.
1: Granite is incorrect. But you are five from five.
0: Thank you, Spencer.
1: See you, Chris. See you, John. See you, buddy. 28 to 8, 891 ABC Adelaide, South Australia, Broken Hill. This is the Blockbuster Quiz, 105.7 ABC Radio Darwin and the Northern Territory. Ian's on the phone. G'day, Ian. How are you?
4: Not bad, mate. How are you?
1: Good, buddy.
4: And I'll tell you how I spent my weekend.
1: Go on.
4: I've lived in the bush for 10 years. I got invited to Wallaroo. What a windy old cold hole that was.
1: You're not a fan?
4: Well, I would be if it was nice.
1: Yeah.
4: I haven't seen the ocean in 10 years. And I thought I'd much rather sit out here and look at the desert.
1: Yeah. Well, look, I mean, on a nice day, Wallaroo is beautiful. It is really lovely. And I'm not sure if I'm 100% taken by the sort of the Gold Coast-esque channels that they cut through there, and they built houses.
4: Well, to build that stupid bloody marina and that big development they're doing that looks like a rack and ruin.
1: Well, I don't know. Look, I'm not sure if I'm a fan of that, but regardless, it's a beautiful part of the coast. I think they tried to emulate the Gold Coast through there by cutting those channels through there, through the marina and that sort of thing. So I'm not sure.
4: But I did appreciate the weekend of being invited away for a weekend.
1: Oh, good. Well, that's good, Ian. Yeah. And while we're on a non... But actually, I got a note from Andrew at Penong. And he said it was windy as there. It was blowing all the flies away, which was a good thing. So, and the flies have been pretty thick this year, haven't they?
4: Yeah, but we were camped up right next to the silos, which wasn't a good thing.
1: Oh, okay. Yeah. No, that's not great. All right, okay. Now, which rock is denser, Ian? A, marble, or B, basalt?
4: I would say basalt because I've picked up a block and it feels like lead.
1: Yep, it is heavy. One from one. Sticking with heavy rock, or do you want to go It's Icy?
4: Heavy rock,
1: okay. Led Zeppelin guitarist Jimmy Page famously used which double-neck guitar brand during live performances? Was it A, a Fender, B, an Ibanez, or C, a Gibson?
4: I'm just going to say B.
1: C, Gibson is correct. It's a Gibson EDS 1275. Last, you are two.
4: I didn't get one right. Now I've got two.
1: You got two right. Okay. Okay. Which dense, coarse-grained

0: Igneous rock, similar in composition to basalt, but formed underground, is considered to be one of the heavier common rocks. Is it A, gabbro, B, obsidian, or C, pumice?
1: Pumice.
0: Pumice is not correct.
1: Okay.
0: That's okay. Thank you, Ian. See you, mate.
1: Thank you.
0: Bye for now. Bye. 23-28. Hello, James.
2: Hello, how are you?
0: I'm okay, thank you.
2: Good, good.
0: Yeah, so...
2: Pumice is for hands.
0: Yeah, and pumice is a fairly soft rock too, isn't it?
2: Yeah. I have received my book, my They Shall Ever Be Remembered book.
0: Oh, how good is that book?
2: Well, I've opened it and I dare not touch it until I'm in a clean environment and try and preserve this one, I think.
0: Yeah, and so did you order it online?
2: Yes.
0: Yeah.
2: Whoever wrote it has got the most exquisite, like, you can tell the person is well over 70 who wrote it, and it is the most exquisite cursive writing.
0: Yeah. That is a thing of beauty, somebody's handwriting, isn't it? I love that. I love that. Yeah. Oh, well, it's a book you can pick up anytime, just open it up, and you just read another story. And it is fantastic. I wonder how many they've got left. There wouldn't be many, I wouldn't have thought. When we spoke with the editor, I think they only had 40 left or something like that. Oh, I'm glad you bought one. I hope you enjoy it. Now, what dense, coarse-grained igneous rock is considered to be one of the heaviest common rocks? Is A, gabbro, or B, obsidian?
2: As I always do, I will choose the wrong one. So I'm going to go B.
0: You are maintaining a tradition that will probably never be broken.
2: I went on the quiz last night on the Sunday night quiz and I got that answer wrong too. Whatever the answer was.
0: Okay. do you want me to feign surprise?
2: Faint, yes. When I get one right. Goodbye.
0: See you, James. See you, mate. Bye bye. 22-8. Joseph. Hello, Joseph.
3: Hey, mate. How you doing?
0: Good. Now, you cannot get this one wrong. So, what dense, coarse-grained igneous rock is considered one of the heavier common rocks? Is it A, gabbro, or B, or A, gabbro?
3: Oh, it's definitely A, gabbro.
0: One. Okay, so heavy rock is now done. So, now you have, I hope you're a Star Wars fan, because that's one of the categories left, May the 4th, or It's Icy.
3: May the 4th.
0: May the 4th. Okay, what's the name of the Wookiee home planet? Multiple choice. A, Endor. B, Mandalore. Or C, Kazyyyk. Is it Kazyyyk? You don't get many words with three Ys in them, do you?
3: No, I was read at C.
0: Okay, so you are 2 from 2. Okay, what's the name of Han Solo's friend who betrayed him? Was it A, Greedo, B, Jabba, or C, Lando Calrissian?
3: Lando
0: is 3 from 3. Okay. Who's the leader of the Separatists? A, Count Dooku, B, Darth Maul, or C, General Grievous?
3: Oh, I should know this.
0: A, B, or C? Count Dooku, Darth Maul, or General Grievous?
3: I'm going to say Dooku.
0: Dooku is correct. You are 4 from 4. Woohoo!
3: Yes.
0: What colour is Darth Vader's lightsaber?
3: Red.
0: 5 from 5. What did Christine get? Oh, this is to put you in the lead.
3: Here we go.
0: But we finished on May the 4th. We only have It's Icy left. Okay, you ready?
3: Yep, I'm ready.
0: Which explorer led the first expedition to reach the South Pole in 1911? Was it A, Norwegian explorer Roald Amundsen, B, American explorer Robert Falcon Scott? I can't read this one without laughing. C, You can tell Gough wrote this. Lithuanian explorer. So you'll have to excuse me, I'm sorry.

0: Engelbert Ivanovs.
1: I'm gonna have to go. I reckon, just a wild guess.
0: Yeah, Amundsen is correct. You are five. You are six from six. You're in the lead.
1: Oh, amazing!
0: Get out of here, Joseph. Right, here we go. You don't get many Lithuanian explorers heading.
1: No, you gave it away. You gave it a laughing through.
0: I'm sorry.
2: When Spence and I actually do this, we workshop the answers with each other, and I couldn't even get the answer out. I was killing myself laughing.
0: Okay, right. Okay, it's icy. The movie Frozen is famous for one particular song. What is it?
1: Let it snow.
3: Let it go.
1: Let it go.
0: Let it go. You are seven from seven. And guess what, Joseph? You won the quiz.
1: Hey!
0: You won the quiz.
1: Look at me go.
0: Now, do you know how to sign off? Do you know how to sign off?
1: No, I don't.
0: Okay. So this is where you get to really show some emotion. This is where I get you to say, thanks for playing soft. That's
1: thanks.
0: Go on, Tom. Off you.
1: That's what I have to say.
0: That's what you have to say, Joseph.
1: Thank you for playing soft.

0: Wilson Phillips, that is Hold On, at 7:45 here on 891 ABC Adelaide, South Australia, and Broken Hill 105.7 ABC Radio Darwin and Northern Territory. Shortly, we're going to catch up with Rob Story, who is walking across Australia. He's doing so to raise money and awareness around neuromuscular diseases. And so he made his way into South Australia on the weekend. He's walking from Melbourne to Perth. 3,400 kilometres. That's a fair stroll. But before that, Michael's on the phone from Campbelltown. G'day, Michael. How are you, mate?
1: Oh, hi, Spence. Yeah, I was hold on for about 20 minutes, I think, on the quiz. But anyway.
0: Sorry, mate. Yeah, there was a lot of callers tonight.
1: I know. Yeah. They did well. Yeah, I reckon I would have got a few right tonight because I was trying to break my record of nil. Yeah. Anyway.
0: It'll happen Monday, Michael.
1: Yeah, I found out you're a Sturt supporter like I am. Yeah,
0: yeah, yeah.
1: Did they win on the weekend?
0: No, they didn't. Got knocked off by West Adelaide. And Emily has sent me. Clearly, Emily is a Westies fan.
1: Yep.
0: So you know she's pretty happy with that. Westies had a bad few years.
1: So they've been doing all right this season.
0: This season, well, they're doing okay. Yeah.
1: Yeah. Yeah. Yeah. Well, Sturt won't be undefeated this year, I think. Yeah.
0: Well, they can't be
1: anyway.
0: Now.
1: Yeah, well, I found out a story in the Sunday Mail yesterday. You and the listeners would remember that Port Power guy, Charlie Dixon.
0: Oh, yeah, yeah, yeah.
1: Well, he's playing footy again, and he's playing up in the Hills League for Lobethal, A grade.
0: Yes. Yeah, look, I think he's been there for a couple of years now.
1: Has he?
0: Yes.
1: Oh.
0: Yeah, so I was doing an interview with the Bootstudder at Port Adelaide at one stage a few years ago when Charlie was still playing, and he showed me his boots. They were huge. He's got big feet. And you know something else about Charlie? Is that he is a car nut.
1: He is. He loves his cars. He's not a bad bloke either.
0: Yeah, no, he's a good fella. He's a good fella.
1: He's a big guy,
0: Oh, he's a lot of human.
1: They need to put three on him to keep him away from the ball, yeah.
0: Anyway. Yeah, no, he's a very talented, good kick as well. One of those full forwards that could actually kick.
1: Yeah, pretty straight. But I just want to tell you what I'm having for tea tonight, because we've talked about pies and that before, right? Now, I did this, and I won't mention the supermarket, but I did this click and collect order, right?
0: Yeah, yeah.
1: And I ordered this pack of two gourmet pies, right?
0: Yeah, yeah.
1: When I got the order home, it was a box of party pies.
0: Oh, really?

0: I put about 6 on the oven tray and I'm having them tonight.
1: Are they called gourmet party pies?
0: Yeah. Really? They're a small version of, I probably can't name the brand, but.
1: Yeah, that's okay. So what, are they not just a plain meat pie, they've got a gourmet component, have they?
0: Gourmet slow cook, you know.
1: Okay. Oh.
0: Yeah.
1: Oh, well.
0: So go the blues, double blues.
1: Yep.
0: And

0: He's a pretty good country boy, Paddy Cripps.
1: Yeah, he
0: and, I don't know. I think he got fined or something, didn't he?
1: Look, I haven't caught up with all the news. A lot of news from the weekend. But what I do know is that he's not as quick as he used to be. That's for sure. Hey, Michael, we better keep moving, my friend. You take care.
0: Okay, cheers.
1: See you, mate. Bye for now. 11 minutes away from the news at 8 o'clock. Shortly, we're going to talk about Rob Story's long stroll.
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1: Rob Story is in Tailem Bend tonight. G'day, Rob. How are you going?
7: Good, thanks.
1: Good bakery in Tailem Bend. I can highly recommend it for some breakfast tomorrow morning before you step off.
7: Thank you very much.
1: No worries. So this is a fair stroll. 4 million, 4 million steps, Melbourne to Perth. What are you thinking here, Rob?
7: Sorry, I've got my daughter messaging my wife on my phone as you're talking to me.
1: Okay.
7: Look, it's a stroll. It's one hell of a stroll. And with days like today, I quite often think, why the hell did I get into it? But, look, it's there for a reason. I'm there to try and raise awareness for neuromuscular research and support. And this is just one little way I thought I could help.
1: Yeah. So you're a former chair of the of Neuromuscular WA, aren't you?
7: Yeah, I got involved with the board 20-odd years ago. I was on the board for 5 years before coming chair for another five. So 10 years ago I dropped off the board, but I've still been actively involved. But my involvement actually went back 50 years. I'm 64 now, nearly 65. And, you know, the days we, at 14, 15, used to babysit the neighbours' kids. I had four little rascals next door I used to babysit, run me ragged. And within a few years, those four kids used to run me ragged. Three of them were in wheelchairs, then electric wheelchairs, and those three... You know, didn't make their 30s, all through muscular dystrophy. So, so I got involved then. It was something I was always aware of, and it was something I was sort of passionate about. So 20-odd years ago, I was involved in a business networking group, and Muscular Dystrophy WA joined as a charity of choice, and they're a bit short on finance experience on the board, and that was my background. So I joined the board and been involved ever since.
1: Okay. What other conditions are described as being a neuromuscular condition, Rob?
7: Oh, look, there is so many different conditions. I think the clients at Neuromuscular WA alone support, there's 78 different variations, but some of the major ones, it's Duchenne muscular dystrophy, all those sort of things, where it's just muscle wastage. And, people don't think of muscles and think of the calves and the, hammies and all that sort of thing, but it's also the lungs, the heart, that sort of thing. So it's just a devastating disease. There's no cure. It's just a horrible disease.
1: Mm. Look, I mean, you're obviously not involved in the research, but clearly you've made yourself very familiar with it. What sort of links have been determined so far? Is it genetic? Is it environmental? Is it nutritional? What sort of links are there potentially there?
7: It's generally genetic. They've been, to a certain degree, that they've actually been a victim of their own success, because they've actually managed to trace a lot of where it might happen. And that was actually in WA through research on quokkas, of all things. You see Roger Federer and all those have the little photos with the quokkas, but they actually led to much greater research. And one of the kids' foundations in WA is called the Quokka Foundation, because the involvement with the quokkas and helping some of the initial research

0: into muscular dystrophy. So a lot of the cases nowadays, because muscular dystrophy and some of the neuromuscular diseases are tested, are new cases. So no link in the family. So I still don't know why they come up in the nitty-gritty of all. I'm not a scientist and don't pretend to be.
1: I may have misunderstood you then, Rob, but are you saying that there would be more people diagnosed with a neuromuscular condition in WA than elsewhere?
0: No. I think the percentage around the world is very similar. I'm involved with WA, obviously being a WA boy, but some of the research out of WA is world leading. Sue Fletcher and Steve Wilton, professors, have got Australia Day awards for some of their research. It's being tested all around the world. So the research is there, and we've backed that research in the very early days. So the numbers are there. They're Australia-wide. I know there was a very active muscular dystrophy community here in South Australia for a number of years, but I was actively involved with some of the people on the national board at the time. So, yeah.
1: Okay. And for you, I'm just cognizant that you're not a researcher, but what I'm conscious of is the research leading to some way in which it can be treated? In other words, does early diagnosis lead to a potential longer life?
0: I don't want to go into the medical side of things too much.
1: Because no, I understand
0: I'm
1: that,
0: just not that big an expert. But I know some of the work that the teams have done, they've found, you know, particularly with the matching of the DNA and the work on DNA, there's like a Band-Aid solution with the DNA. They found where some cells aren't quite working. They've managed to cut those out and rejoin and that sort of thing. It's not a cure. But if they find it early enough, they're finding that it's limiting the deterioration. That's with Duchenne, but it's very specific to each particular case.
1: Yeah.
0: And some of the other sides, like there's one where kids who had it were lucky to reach 1 year old, but some of the research that's come through now, they're living on much later, and it's giving hope that maybe the full cure might be there
1: somewhere in a research team somewhere. So you said, I mean, you're only, you know, only you stepped off on the 19th of April, so you're what, about a month and a bit in? What are we
0: not
1: today?
0: Quite,
1: no,
0: yeah.
1: Not quite. Yeah, no, not quite a month.
0: What's 16 today's date? Days.
1: 16 days in. You made good progress.
0: May the 4th be.
1: Yeah, May, of course it is. Yeah, May the 4th. So you've made good progress and you've already raised a heap of dough.
0: Yeah, well, in actual fact, one of my other daughters is just messaging and saying it's just

0: under 40 grand. And our original
1: Wow.
0: goal was 34 and a half, which was $10 a kilometre. But we always hoped that it'd be that much more. There's no government funding for this organisation. You read in the paper about all the trouble with the NDIS and all the issues that's going on with money, and that there's no NDIS funding. It's just a small team working for the good of the neuromuscular community. And it's 40,000 is a drop in the ocean, considering what goes on and what they do.
1: But by the same token, you're out there doing it. And so, you are to be congratulated for that. When do you hope to arrive in Perth?
0: The initial plan was the 9th of July, so we could be back in time for my daughter's hen's night. But due to a blister having to be lanced, losing a toenail, doing some sums wrong, it's looking maybe a few days later. We'll still be in Perth for my daughter's hen's night. It's just that I might have to quickly shoot into Perth and then go back a couple of days later to where we were. The promise was we would walk every kilometre from Melbourne to Perth, no specific order or no specific time frame. We just hope to be finished by the 9th of July, but we'll see.
1: Well, Rob, good for you. If anyone listening now wants to make a donation, what's the options? What do you do?
0: Look, best bets, have a look on Facebook or on Instagram. And I am no Instagram expert. I have to go to my wife and my daughters to try and find out what's going on Instagram. But Rob's Long Walk Home on Facebook or Instagram, or this chuffed.org page, with Chuffed being an online fundraiser for a lot of people. 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That will give a link to the page, and you can donate there, fully tax deductible.
1: Brilliant.
0: It's all done very, very quickly.
1: Rob's story, thank you. Walking from Melbourne to Perth. Time now for the latest ABC News.
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3: ABC News, good evening. I'm Noni Edwards. Iran's Navy says it's prevented US warships from entering the Strait of Hormuz, according to Reuters news agency. At the same time, the Iranian Fars news agency is quoting local sources saying a US warship intending to pass through the strait was turned back and that two missiles hit it when it was sailing near Jask Island towards the strait's eastern end. US forces in the region have begun an operation named Project Freedom to assist shipping through the strait that Iran effectively closed 9 weeks ago after the US and Israel launched their war on it. Minister for Indigenous Australians Malandiri McCarthy says change is needed in the wake of the alleged murder of Kumanjai Little Baby. The five-year-old girl was found dead in scrubland on the outskirts of Alice Springs last week, with the man accused of her murder set to face court tomorrow. Following the child's death, the coalition has revived its demand for a royal commission into sexual abuse in Indigenous communities. While the Prime Minister has so far refused to back the proposal, Senator McCarthy has told 7:30 the government recognises further work is required to make First Nations women and children feel safer.
4: I think it's important on every level when we look at closing the gap and the targets that we have. We know we've got a hell of a lot of work to continue to do, but we must do it with the Aboriginal and Torres Strait Islander community, not for them, not against them, but always with them.
3: Assistant Minister for Customs Julian Hill says he's shocked tobacco giant Philip Morris International was granted permission to give evidence to a federal parliamentary inquiry in private. Yesterday, the inquiry into illicit tobacco abruptly closed to the public for about 45 minutes without explanation. Upon resuming, the Liberal Party inquiry was told representatives from Philip Morris gave evidence, which will be published later with their names redacted. Mr. Hill says giving the company permission to give evidence in secret goes directly against the World Health Organization's Framework Convention on Tobacco Control.
5: This is a convention that John Howard signed Australia up to. that says dealings with big tobacco should only happen where strictly necessary

0: transparently in public and at arm's length wherever possible.
1: Analysts say it's critical for Australia to maintain a strong relationship with Japan as both countries work to enhance their defence capabilities. Prime Minister Anthony Albanese has met with his Japanese counterpart Sanae Takeuchi in Canberra, with the pair agreeing to work more closely together on areas such as energy security and defence. Melissa Connolly-Tyler is with the University of Melbourne's Asia Institute and says this will help to secure Australia's defence future in the event that the AUKUS submarine agreement goes wrong.
2: If, for example, US could not produce enough of its Virginia class, there were delays in UK design of the new AUKUS class, the obvious thing to do would be to go and ask Japan to just help us in between having our Collins class no longer able to be in service and whatever is coming next.
1: Ukrainian President Volodymyr Zelensky has told the European Political Community Summit in Armenia that Europe should produce all it needs to defend itself against any threats. He's told the gathering of around 50 heads of state and government in the capital Yerevan that Ukraine stands ready to help bolster European defence resources. Mr. Zelensky has also urged the summit to keep up the pressure on Russia, which continues to wage war on Ukraine following the invasion it launched 4 years ago.
3: We must keep the pressure by sanctions on, especially those sanctions against Russian oil, the military industry and Russian banks. We must continue this pressure. We must move Russia to diplomacy.
1: Hundreds have attended a state memorial service for legendary WA sports broadcaster Dennis Cometti at Perth Stadium. The much-loved commentator worked for more than 50 years in sports broadcasting, including at the ABC between 1972 and 1985. Cometti was also a talented footballer who played for and coached West Perth in the WAFL. Chairman and of the WA Football Commission, Dr. Neil Fong, says Cometti understood the game and players.
4: He loved WA state footy, the local leagues, and the AFL came in. Of course, he was attracted to that, and he was a legend of that competition. But he'll always be a great West Australian footy man who loved grassroots footy.
1: And Australian surfer Stephanie Gilmore's won the Gold Coast Pro to claim her first victory since her full-time return to the tour. The 8-time world champion's competing in the World Surf League on a full-time basis in 2026. You're up to date now with ABC News.
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9: 8:05 is the time. Hello there. Nice to have you along on the start of flannelette season, at least in South Australia. I'm guessing there's not a lot of people in the NT who would wear a flannelette shirt at any time of the year. That does seem unlikely. If you're listening from Tasmania, though, it could be a January to January affair for you if you've got a flanny. Gosh. Someone asked me the question. I said I bought that flannelette jacket that I'm wearing, that I'm not wearing now, but I've got. I bought that in Queenstown, and someone asked me the question, do they still have a footy ground there, which is basically rocks? And yes, my understanding is they do. When I was there, the footy ground at Queenstown is made of small pebbles, and I think they pretty well play in sand shoes on there. You may have played on that ground. I'd love to know if that is the case, because it is quite incredible. Shortly, Ian Henschke is going to join me. You would know Ian's voice very well. Presented the morning program here for a long time. A part of ABC TV here in South Australia for many, many years. Has retired from the media, but not retired from working. In fact, one of his post-retirement projects was an amazing doco that he put together called The Golden Mile. It's a documentary about Herb Elliott, who never lost over the mile. And as part of the South Australian History Festival, there is a special screening, in fact, two of them, of the Golden Mile, which is happening on tomorrow and also on Wednesday night. And it's happening at the Merino Community Hall. It's cheap. It's only $5. And Ian Henschke is also going to be there for a Q&A session directly afterwards. So we'll talk to him about that and other stuff right after The Real Thing.

0: Last 891 ABC Adelaide, South Australia Broken Hill, 105.7 ABC Radio Darwin and the Northern Territory. Interesting anniversary today as well, because it was on the 4th of May in 1959 that the first television went on sale in South Australia, in 1959. Now, so I'm looking forward to talking about that, because I'm not sure how the rollout of regional transmitters and things like that went. So I'm assuming that there was a pretty consistent rollout of television across Australia, but I think South Australia and Queensland were around about the same date in 1959. And then we had, the regionals rolled out as well. So maybe you were one of the first people in your neighbourhood to have a television. We'll talk about that shortly. In the meantime, this is not the first time that Ian Henschke and I have spoken about this passion project of his around Herb Elliott, who in many ways, Henschke, is a hero of yours, isn't he?
1: Oh, he certainly is. And, of course, talking about anniversaries, yeah. May the 6th, 1954, Dr. Roger Bannister runs the first sub 4 minute mile. Wow. Last, about a week or so ago, the Kenyan athlete, I can't think of his name, but he ran his first sub 2 hour marathon.
0: Yes.
1: There are people still out there breaking records. But,
0: how?
1: But the amazing thing about Herb Elliott is that, I was born in 1955, pre TV, and I can tell you we didn't have a TV until a lot later. They were very, very expensive.
0: Oh, they were.
1: Very expensive.
0: And they were a piece of furniture.
1: Yeah, and I think Herb Elliott's went to the 56 Olympics, which he did, to watch there, and he saw John Landy get beaten on that day in the Olympics, and Elliott said, I want to win gold for Australia. And
0: he did would have been a young boy.

0: He was born in 1938, so he was a teenager. He was 18. He was 18 when he was there at the Olympics. Yeah, and that's why they brought TV to Australia for the Olympics. That was the very first.
1: That was the reason.
0: Well, I think it coincided. So Melbourne had that, but they weren't televising things like they are now. They used to make films and show them in theatres.
1: Yes,
0: and that's what we're doing. That's what I'm going to do. I've made this film, which is called The Golden Mile. And originally I wanted to make it as a feature film. And tomorrow and on Wednesday at 1:30 in the afternoon, you can go to the Marino Community Hall, which is apparently brilliant. I'm really looking forward to going down there. It's part of the History Festival. And filmmaker Rob George, who a lot of people might know around Adelaide, he's been making films for years. He's a very, accomplished filmmaker. He's in his 70s. And he's made a film called Von Loves Her Modernist about Geoffrey Dutton. And that's going to be screening as well in the morning. So you can make a day of it. You can go down at 11 o'clock in the morning and see a picture. Then you can have some lunch. And then you can watch The Golden Mile in the afternoon.
1: What time is The Golden Mile screening?
0: 1:30.
1: Okay. We'll remind our listeners of that in a minute.
0: Opposite the railway station too. And remember, you can travel for free in South Australia.
1: If you're a senior.
0: Because you're a senior. Because they had this bloke, I can't think of his name, a few years ago, went and fought for that. So every senior in South Australia can now travel on public transport free any time of the day.
1: Well, and one of the election pledges, which I haven't had a chance to test yet, was that all seniors, all over 60s, because there's a criteria. It's not just because you're turn 60. You've actually got to only work a certain number of hours.
0: Yep.
1: One of the election promises was that that would be abandoned and that would be anyone over 60 seniors card.
0: Okay.
1: Yeah. So whether that's been implemented yet or not,
0: I don't know.
1: I haven't had a chance.
0: Follow that one up. Oh, no. Look, if we only had an advocate for seniors sitting here, I'd be
1: if
0: you.
1: Only.
0: Yeah.
1: Well, you did that for long enough to get some long service leave, didn't you?
0: Yeah. but it gave me the opportunity when I stopped being the chief advocate.
1: Yeah.
0: I remember Peter Gers used to always say to me, Henschke, you are the chief advocate. How many advocates are there?
1: Who's the minor advocate?
0: Hello, Peter, if you're listening. Yeah. And in fact, I reckon Peter will be going along to see one of these films. I hope he stays and watches mine as well, because that one that's on tomorrow, May the 5th, is going to have Samala Harris in it.
1: Ah.
0: Because it's about Max Harris and Von Harris. So that's in the morning at 11 o'clock, Q&A session, and they'll have the filmmaker and Samala Harris will be there. And then the next day they're going to have the Many Loves of Geoffrey Dutton. Now, he is the founder of the Adelaide – he was a founder of the Adelaide Festival and the Writers' Week.
1: Mm.
0: So he's going to be – remembered by Rob George in that film on the following day. And the same thing again. I'll be there at 1:30 in the afternoon again. And we only get two screenings. That's it. You only get two screenings. The good news is it's got giveaway prices. I'm only charging $5.
1: Yeah.
0: That's less than a cup of coffee. And my daughter keeps telling me that she has noticed that coffee's now gone to $6.70 or something you can pay with a card.
1: Nearly $7 for a coffee,
0: the Marino, and I've got to get it right. I've been told off by Rob George at least three times now. I've been kept in, I have to write out 100 times. Marino is referring to the sea, not the sheep.
1: Yes.
0: Marino is referring to the sea, not the sheep. It's Marino, M-A-R-I-N-O.
1: Mm, it's Marino.
0: Marino Community Hall.
1: Yeah.
0: Anyway, apparently it's a new hall. It's got a beautiful sort of like mini cinema in there. It'll hold about 150 people.
1: Okay.
0: And so far, I think my bookings are in single figures.
1: Uh-oh.
0: So get on the train,
1: Get on the train. It's worth a train trip, you know.
0: Yeah. Just, Marino's a beautiful spot.
1: And, you know, the train, you go over that new bridge.
0: Yeah.
1: It's electrified, the line down to Seaford. And you can make a day of it, go for a trip further on as well.
0: That's right. You get a film, go and have lunch, see another film, go for a walk on the beach. Yeah.
1: Now, tell me about the film again, Ian. And we have spoken about it before, because one of the amazing things about Herb...
0: Oh, he never lost a race.
1: No,
0: it's unbelievable.
1: It is.
0: And I remember that was the key thing when I went to interview him, and he gave me one day of his life.
1: Mm.
0: So I thought that

0: pretty good. He said, you can have me for one day. He said, and I took him down to Portsea where he used to train. And I said, can you tell me how did you never, ever lose a race over the mile of 1,500 metres? And he said, he looked at me and quite seriously said, well, I trained harder than anyone else and I ran to the point of death.
1: Mm.
0: And then he went and showed me the sandhill that he used to run up and he said, I would often do it in a training session 200 times. Now, it's an 80-metre run on a 1-in-2 and it takes about, I think it used to take about a minute to get up and then you'd sprint down and then a minute to get back. And if he was doing that for 2 hours, he basically was just never stopping.
1: And it's and because he had Percy Cerity as well.
0: Well, Percy Cerity used to stand there and say, Elliot, you might be able to run faster than me, but you'll never run as hard as I can because I you know, he was a crank. He made Laurie Lawrence look like he was catatonic.
1: Yeah.
0: You know?
1: I mean, he was. Yeah, no, I get the impression because he also had some dealings with some football clubs as well, did Percy?
0: Oh, yeah. Yeah. Percy was amazing because one of the football clubs, I think, was bottom of the league, and he went down there, and I can't remember. I think it was Tom Hafey was the guy.
1: Yeah, T-shirt Tommy.
0: Yeah, he was down there with him, and Percy looked at all these blokes, and he said, "None of you blokes are fit. None of you are fit. Watch this. I'll run you up to the top of that sandhill." And of course, he ran up the sandhill, and there was a 60-year-old man outperforming what was supposedly the top athletes in Victoria. You know, the footballers. In fact, Ron Clark, by the way, who went on to play, who played football in Melbourne,

0: football. So football was the thing that was taking up, even back then,
1: of course,
0: most young people's activities. And Herb Elliott, he was good at rowing and he was good at a few other things. You know, he was very good at school. He was top of the school, ducks of the school. He went on to be the chairman of Fortescue Metals. So he had, and he was the head of Puma, the sporting goods company. He worked in Europe for one of the big construction companies. He got a degree from Cambridge University, and he retired at 22 because in those days, you didn't get any money.
1: No,
0: they used to give you a sort of an allowance, like you'd get a per diem, and then you had to ask the Australian Athletics Association, "Is it okay if I go to Norway and run and try and break a world record?" "Oh yes, you can go for 2 weeks, when you can only have $10 a day or something, you know, like, I mean, you know, you can stay in a backpacker's lodge."
1: And you rely on people buying your shoes and things like that. There was a very different time.
0: You weren't allowed to accept anything. If someone gave you a pair of shoes, which happened to Herb Elliott, he was told that it would affect his amateur status.
1: Really?
0: Yeah. And what happened was he was so famous, he was the most famous Australian in the world. I mean, it's hard to imagine now, but they used to have newsreels, obviously, in those days. Everyone said, you know, amazing young Australian wins another mile. His unbeaten record continues at White City, you know, and all this. So then this American fellow said, "I'm going to offer you $250,000 dollars American, which back then was about £100,000 or something. And you could buy a house for £1,000.
1: A lot of money.
0: And Herb decided not to do it. And interestingly enough, he was working for Shell, and Shell said, "You've done the right thing, young man. You know, we'll make sure we look after you." You know, and they basically put him in through Cambridge University. He did a science degree at Cambridge. So, you know, in a sense, I mean, that wasn't becoming a professional. It was basically people saying, you know, he had talent anyway. I mean, clearly, if you're going to become a captain of industry.
1: Yes, and, you know, and the head of a rowing team and all of that sort of stuff, it all points to that. Why did it take you so long? Because you've got the original draft you've given to me here, which you did in what year?
0: 1986. Right. I got money from Film Victoria to make a feature film called The Golden Mile, and it was going to be about Herb and Percy and their amazing relationship. And David Williamson, he's an icon of he wrote I think Anzacs, you know, Anzacs. He wrote
1: Odd Angry Shot.
0: He was an amazing both screen and stage writer. David Williamson ended up doing a co-production with the BBC, which the ABC ran, and that was called The 4 Minute Mile or The Miracle Mile, and it was about Roger Bannister and John Landy, and they ran that. And of course, you know, there wasn't enough room for two projects, and mine was with Channel 10, and Rupert Murdoch sold the station because he wanted to become an American citizen so that he could buy Fox News Network, and the rest is history. I mean, it's just one of those things. You don't have a sliding doors moment.
1: Yes.
0: Well, my sliding doors shut on that project. And my darling wife, and if she's listening there, love you dearly, she said to me, she said, "What are you going to do with all that stuff?" Because she knew that how much this project meant to me. And she said, "Well, now you've got some time on your hands. Make the film." So we made it. We took it to Europe a couple of years ago. But I still haven't got it up on a broadcaster. I might get something out of SBS, but it's still difficult to say yet. But interestingly enough, and this is a thing a lot of Australians don't realise, in fact, a lot of sports people don't realise, did you know that the Commonwealth Games, which Melbourne was going to have, would have been great if they did, but they knocked it back. It's now going to be held in Scotland.
1: In Glasgow.
0: Yeah, and have a guess what the last event is going to be on the modern Commonwealth Games.
1: Is it the 1600?
0: Yeah. You knew, did you?
1: No, I'm just... Well, why would you ask the question if it wasn't going to be the 1600?
0: No, they're going to bring back the mile.
1: Huh?
0: So they're not going to have 1,500 metres. They're going to have the mile.
1: Yeah.
0: And there's a young Australian, incredible... You know how they keep talking about gout?
1: Mm.
0: Well, there's this young Australian called Cameron Myers, and he's the Herb Elliott of today. He's 18 or 19. I think he's 18.

0: He might be 19 by the time the games come. So he's almost exactly the same age as Herb. And he ran the other day. He won the Australian 1500-metre final, 1500 metres. He won it in 3:30.
1: Wow.
0: The fastest time ever run by an Australian in Australia. Fastest time run by anyone in Australia. Then he went out and won the 5,000 metres the next night. And he is going to go to Glasgow. And I don't know if you've watched the athletics, but there's an Englishman called Josh Kerr who's out there. He's just beaten Jacob Ingebrigtsen. For athlete people, they'll know this. But basically, you've got the Kenyans because it's Commonwealth Games. So you'll have the Kenyans. You'll have the New Zealanders. They've got some terrific runners. They've got amazing runners. And you've got this Cam Myers. And the last event of the Games is going to be that. And Herb won that back in 1958. So, I mean, look, and you'll see it in the film too. So if you want to see a film that makes you feel really good about what young people can achieve, because Herb Elliott said, I set myself a goal and I achieved it. I mean, he wanted to be the best in the world, and it wasn't through sheer talent like all of these people. It doesn't even matter if you talk about Usain Bolt.
1: Mm.
0: If you see the film about Bolt, Bolt wasn't the fastest man in the world. He trained harder than anybody else in the world, and that's why he was the fastest man in the world.
1: Yeah.
0: You know, he wasn't born the fastest man in the world. Herb Elliott wasn't born the unbeatable athlete. He just trained to the point of death.
1: He was just determined to get there eventually.
0: And that's what we've got to teach kids today. I mean, that's my film, I hope, will be screened in schools. I've given it to a couple of people to screen in schools, and they've said the kids like it. But you know what happens, Spence? Kids don't want to watch things that are any longer than about 10 minutes. This is 24.
1: Well, that's all about YouTube and things like that. Yeah. Someone asked the question, where did Herb go to school? Did he grow up in the Mornington Peninsula?
0: No. This is why the opening scene of the film was going to be, back then, I was going to use a helicopter, but if I was doing it today, it's a drone shot.
1: Yeah.
0: Right? And it comes in over the Perth River, the Swan River, and on the bend in the river over there is an extraordinary school called Aquinas College.
1: Oh, yes.
0: And they are...
1: So he actually was born in Western Australia.
0: His father at one stage, I think it was a furniture salesman of some sort. His mum and dad's name were Herb and Eileen, and I think that's why I know it sounds weird, but my mother and father's name were... My dad's name was Herbert John, and my mother's name was Eileen Gabriel. So my mum and dad had exactly the same name as his mum and dad, and I wanted to be... a great runner like Herb Elliott. And if I can't be a great runner, I want to tell his story.
1: Mm. You probably don't remember this little factoid. You told me this once before. Yeah. Is that I am exactly 50 years junior to your father.
0: Oh, really?
1: Yeah. So I was I was born on his 50th birthday.
0: Oh, wow. That's well, then I can work out how old you are if I do maths, but I was told never to do maths on radio.
1: I never hold my maths. No. I never...
0: But talking about extraordinary things, and I know you love the great heroes that have been through this state, and we've had some fantastic ones. I've also made a film which is on next Friday night.
1: Huh.
0: With Ian Doyle. I'm in a film about Frank Potts and Bleasdale.
1: Oh, I spoke to Doyle about it last week.
0: Oh, did you?
1: Yes.
0: Oh, right.
1: Yeah.
0: Well, did you mention my film?
1: No.
0: Oh, well, I've mentioned his film. Anyway. Doyle, if you're listening. Anyway.
1: What was your involvement in that?
0: Well, my great-great-grandfather was Frank Potts, and Doyle's had a connection with Bleasdale Wines. So
1: your great-great-grandfather was Frank Potts.
0: Yeah.
1: Because one of the things that I didn't know about Frank Potts, I mean, we know that he was the origin of Bleasdale Winery in Langhorn Creek, but it was never really clear if he was a winemaker or a boat builder.
0: Well, you can be both, can't you?
1: You can be
0: both. But when we were driving down there, I wanted to tell you this. We were driving down there and Ian Doyle looked out over not far as we got out of Mount Barker. We were driving along and he said, there's a bloke that lives down the end of that road. He said he is amazing. I said he's one of the most extraordinary people I've met, and his name was Mr. Wagoner, and he's 100. I believe he's 108.
1: Wow!
0: And he's one of the last people left from the Second World War. You know, you think about all those people that march on Anzac Day and all that, and they're all gone. This time of the year is always very special to me because when the ABC does such fantastic coverage of Anzac Day, and I had the privilege of meeting people like a man who rode in the charge of Beersheba,

0: You know, the and I know you've got very strong connections with those days, but there's still a South Australian there. I don't know, maybe that'd be one thing you could do for next year. Interview him for Anzac Day next year. He'll be 109 next year.
1: Yeah, there's another 108-year-old former sailor living out in Galway as well. Yeah. Yes, there's a couple of them, but we haven't got many left now.
0: Well, I tell you what, the sad thing with this film is Herb is 88 years old, and I wanted to get it to Ron Delaney, who won the 1500 metres in Melbourne. And I was trying to get on some Irish friends to get it to him. And Ron Delaney died a month ago. Oh. He was 91 years old. So, I mean, I'm very lucky to actually have the opportunity to meet my hero, my athletics hero, Herb Elliott. And as I said, he's 88. He plays golf. If people want to know what the secret to long life is, I think it's actually getting out and doing some exercise every day. You know? Golf is apparently good exercise.
1: Well, you're still running.
0: Oh, yeah, I still do what they call park run, which is one of the biggest growing events around. And an old ABC colleague from here, Jeremy Boylan, he ran a marathon this year, and his daughter ran a half marathon. And last year, I ran a half marathon with my daughter, and we tried to break 4 hours together, combine the times. We didn't quite get there. But it is good to run. The family that runs together stays together.
1: Ian, thank you, mate. Now, before you go, we should remind our listeners of what's happening with the screening. So it's the Golden Mile tomorrow and Wednesday.
0: Tomorrow and Wednesday, 1:30, go down to the Merino Railway Station and the Merino Community Centres across the road. And if you want to see a wonderful film about Von Hutton and her 55-year marriage to Max Harris, and they're going to have Samuel Harris there tomorrow. That's on at 11 o'clock tomorrow, up at the same place, Merino Community Centre. And then the next day, they've got The Many Loves of Geoffrey Dutton, and that's one of the founders of the Adelaide Festival and Writers' Week. If you couldn't get to Writers' Week, you could go to this and actually enjoy that. And his son Francis is going to be there, and so you're going to have Samuel at one, and you're going to have Geoffrey Dutton's son at the other, and all you get with mine is me.
1: Me.
0: Yeah, me. Yeah. But mine's only $5.
1: See you, mate.
0: See you.

I love that song. That's Jim Croce and Time in a Bottle at 25 to 9 here on 891 ABC Adelaide, South Australia, Broken Hill. A lot of you sending a lot of love to Ian Henschey. Nice to hear from him again, isn't it? Shortly, we are going to speak with Jock Given, who is Adjunct Professor of Media and Communications at Swinburne University of Technology. And we're going to talk about the anniversary of TVs going on sale in Australia. Coincidentally, today is the anniversary, 1959, of the first television being on sale in Australia. So we'll talk about that shortly. In the meantime, quick look at the weather for tomorrow, which is Tuesday the 5th of May. And look, there might be some isolated shower activity around the Ag area and the West Coast during the evening. Maximum temperatures are forecast to be below average. Southwest to southeasterly winds. For Adelaide tomorrow, a partly cloudy day, a top of 19, and the Barossa 17 degrees. Southern part of the Fluria Peninsula around about 18.

0: Undana and 16 for Kingscote. In the lower southeast, a shower or two is possible, 17. In the mid-southeast, also a possible shower, 17. And cloudy in the upper southeast, in the upper southeast with 18 degrees. In the Murraylands, high teens and cloudy. In the Riverland, a bit of cloud cover. And once again, high teens, low 20s. The mid-north, partly cloudy. There might be a morning shower at Roseworthy and possibly at Port Pirie. Temperatures from the mid-teens through to the low 20s. In the Flinders, Hawker becoming cloudy, 18. Port Augusta, 19 for you. Wyala, 19 also. A shower or two possible. Cleve, a partly cloudy day, 19 degrees through the lower part of Eyre Peninsula. Getting cooler with low 20s, late teens for tomorrow. So Port Lincoln, 19. Coffin Bay, 21. The West Coast, around about 20 degrees right across the West Coast. 20 also through the Northwest Pastoral. And low to mid-20s through the northeast pastoral as well. 18 for Broken Hill tomorrow, partly cloudy, no showers forecast. An overnight minimum for Broken Hill of around about 7. For the Northern Territory tomorrow, slight chance of showers over the eastern Arnhem. Also a slight chance of morning showers in the far southeast, sparkly. Mostly sunny elsewhere apart from morning fog or mist about the southeast Arnhem, light to moderate east to southeasterly winds, fresh and gusty in the Barkly, the Tanami, and the northeastern Lassiter during the day. Around the territory tomorrow for Darwin, mostly sunny, 35 for you. Catherine, a sunny day also, 34. Tennant Creek, sunny and 27. And for Alice Springs, a sunny day and a cool 22 degrees. Sunny through the Lassiter and the Tanami with temperatures in the mid-20s ranging up to the low 30s. It is 22 to 9.
1: Why aren't journalists allowed to tell you everything they see in court cases? And are those with means gaming suppression orders? We asked the self-described queen of banning things, retired Supreme Court Judge Betty King. 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
0: This is a nice text from Glennis as well. Hi, Spence. Not sure if you've already mentioned this. I hadn't. But today is apparently also

0: sort of poses the question, what was happening infrastructure-wise and how much were these televisions? So it's an important day in the history of television. Media expert Jock Given joins us to explore how TV didn't just entertain, it helped reshape how we live, connect and see the world. Hello, Jock.
1: Hello.
0: How are you?
1: I'm well, thank you.
0: So 1959, we saw televisions go on sale, but we had broadcast of television before that, didn't we?
1: Well, it is interesting this. We think of television as starting in Australia in 1956. Everyone says 1956 for the Melbourne Olympics.
0: Yes.
1: But it's one of the vital things about television that it didn't just launch everywhere at the same time. So Adelaide and Brisbane didn't get television at all until 1959, as you've said. So everywhere else in the country waited even longer. So it's not something that if we think of the equivalent these days, if Apple announced to us that the new iPhone was going to be available in Sydney and Melbourne tomorrow, but not in Brisbane and Adelaide and for 5 years' time, we'd think that was ridiculous. But that's actually what happened.
0: Yeah, because it's all very well to have a studio and the ability to record footage and sound, etc. But then the ability to distribute that is far more complex, isn't it?
1: Yeah, and it's one of the big economic challenges for broadcast television now that the way television began and existed for a long time, the idea was that everyone would watch the same thing at the same time, or there'd be a limited number of choices, and we would choose to watch programs at the same time, and there'd be mass audiences. Of course, these days everyone's choosing to do different things at the same time, and so the model of transmission, put a tower on Mount Lofty, send a signal out to everyone, there's going to be a few choices, but we'll all be doing more or less the same things. These days, watching different things, different transmission technologies, and it means that the cost of running those towers is still what it always was, but the revenues you're able to amortise that against are declining.
0: Yes. Yeah, and also the choice. And this is where it's difficult for advertisers now or for anybody who's running a network, because there's so much competition.
1: That's right. And streaming services are, of course, the big thing that everyone is talking about. But I think we can see this as historically, in the mid-1990s, we got pay TV services. We've had various kinds of online video services like YouTube available since the 2000s. But the streamers, particularly Netflix and others that arrived from overseas in 2015 onwards, they're a completely different sort of scale of operation. If you think of pitching programs to these people, Netflix can offer you an audience potentially of 320 million people around the world. Mm. It's just a scale that no buyer of films or TV programs has ever been able to offer before.
0: Yeah, it's just a pity the standard isn't quite what it has previously been. But anyway, that's a subjective thing. At 18 to 9 here on 891 ABC Adelaide, South Australia and Broken Hill, 105.7 ABC Radio Darwin and the Northern Territory. Jock Given is with us. He's Adjunct Professor of Media and Communications at Swinburne University of Technology. How did you go? Did you get a television in 1959? Sandy, I think you did.
2: Well, I did. I'm not that old, Spence.
0: I nearly am.
2: No, but the story goes, my mum, mum's parents were very working class, Dad was a bus driver. And apparently it was either days or weeks beforehand, televisions were being set up in shop windows. And people would go and stand in front of the shop windows. And my grandfather said, I'm not having any of this. The day they're on sale, I'm going to buy one. And that's exactly what he did. He went and bought the first television, and they lived in Renown Park. And the whole lounge room on the first couple of days was just packed with the neighbourhood watching television.
0: Wow. Had he put an antenna and stuff up?
2: Yes, he had, and the reason I know that is because my mum used to say all the years later, Mum still hasn't moved that bloody television. It's still sitting in the corner with the rabbit ears on. It hadn't moved since like 1959 or whenever it was until my grandmother died.
0: Yeah. So, well, it would have been an itty-bitty screen, and it would have cost a fortune comparatively.
2: Well, the thing is that I find it was interesting. Apparently there was an argument in the house because it was put right next to the piano.

No, believe it or not. And it was like, how am I going to practice piano and have the TV on at the same time? So, because back then you only had the room you walked into, which was like what they called the front room. And so there was no such thing as the lounge room. So there was nowhere else to put.

0: the piano. You know, one of the things I most remember about the first black and white TVs, and I reckon we got one probably around about 19... I don't think we had one when we lived in Darlington. In Clearview, I'm sorry. I reckon we got one when we moved to Kingswood, and I reckon that was about 1966. We got our first television. And there was, for some reason, there was a knob on the back to control the vertical hold.
1: Yeah. And it was usually a little white, like, acrylic knob thing.
0: Yeah, that's right. And you twist it until the picture remains stable.
1: Yeah, and then if that didn't work, you got the pliers out of the shed.
0: And you gave it a knock on the top as well.
1: Yeah.
0: Sandy, thank you.
1: Okay, thanks.
0: Bye for now. It's 8:45. It was logistically also difficult to maintain that picture, wasn't it, Jock?
2: It was. I mean, there's so many great points in Sandy's call that television, first, the television was expensive. You know, one estimate I've seen in 1956, 21-inch black and white TV set cost around 15 times average male weekly earnings. 15 times weekly earnings.
0: Wow.
2: But they were extraordinarily popular, and within 5 years, it was estimated that 80% of Sydney and Melbourne households had a TV set. So people got into this game very, very quickly. Compare that with the internet in the 1990s. If we think of the internet essentially hitting public consciousness in 1995, within 5 years, about a third of Australian households had an internet connection. So television historically was extraordinarily popular, extraordinarily quickly. And a second aspect of it, that it wasn't just happening. You know, that obviously means that people who were not particularly well off were buying televisions as well as people who were well off. That was one, and perhaps even to a greater extent, it really appealed to people right across classes in Australia.
0: Yeah, and it would be unheard of to have more than one television, wouldn't it?
2: Well, I think that's been one of the fascinating things of the last sort of 25 years. Certainly, we began with one TV, and yes, all of that stuff, there was one TV in the house and everyone watched it together in family households. But over time, as television sets got cheaper and multi-channel television was introduced, the idea that there would be multiple sets in the house and everyone would be watching, was able to watch their own thing, that certainly became something. What's happened, of course, is with big screen TVs, the idea of the main screen in the house, an almost theatre-like screen, has returned. And it strikes me, having you look at real estate offerings these days, I don't actually know what the rules are, but I wonder whether the big screen televisions have become almost like a hot water system. Mm. They're almost part of the house.
0: Yes.
2: You leave them behind. You don't take them like your fridge.
0: Yeah, because of the logistics of having to move it as well. So the early stations, I don't know when ratings were first introduced, Jock, but, I mean, ratings wouldn't have been that important to ABC TV, but how did the commercial stations start to justify numbers to potential advertisers?
2: Ratings, yes, you're absolutely right. Ratings were very important. And in those days, they were generally given as the proportion of the total sort of universe of TV sets that were watching at the time. And you would have, these days, the ratings are always in numbers of people watching. That changed quite some time ago. The numbers that were achieved in those days, the proportion of TV households that would be tuned to a major program, so it might be episodes of Homicide in the 60s especially, half of the TV households in Melbourne watching Homicide at the same time when it went to air. Now, that's completely unheard of now, other than for perhaps, Cathy Freeman's run in the Olympic Games. That's the sort of thing that gets it to happen. But it was very common for very large proportions of the total numbers of TV sets to be turned to the same program.
0: Yes. But that was also an era when we didn't have 24-hour broadcasting.
2: Exactly. Such a, you know, people can't believe that that's the case, but the idea that the ABC, they all shut down and they played Epilogue and the National Anthem and they told us

0: to you in the morning.
1: Yeah, yeah. And someone would come along and turn it off, turn it on the next morning. You know, my first radio job in Western Australia, in country WA, we used to shut down every night at midnight, and there was no networked radio program at that stage. And I'd have to come in, and I'd put on the national anthem on a turntable, get it going, and then I have to walk into the transmitter room and go through a sequence of pressing buttons, all the right sequence, until the transmitter fired up again and we were back on air. It's, you know, when I think about that era and just how we take for granted that everything is so accessible now, things developed so quickly, didn't they?
0: Yeah, I think one of the crucial things about television, to me, we can sometimes think that you know, all of the change has happened recently, and I think in fact television has been a medium that has changed dramatically and constantly. I was recently in Brisbane. I had to give a talk about television history, and I went up and visited the transmission tower in my hometown for the ABC. And there was there's a little plaque out there that that records the facts and realities of the transmission at the time, and every single aspect of the way television was transmitted from the ABC tower in 1959 is different now. The frequency it broadcasts on, the power it broadcasts, the location of the studios, the identity of the company that does the transmitting, and a lot of that changed a long time ago. It's not as though everything changed yesterday.
1: Yeah, oh, there were a lot of technicians wearing white coats in those days. via text, BK says, do you remember when people used to stand in front of a TV shop near the Beehive Corner, that's in Adelaide, at night in the early 60s watching TV through the front windows? I do recall that. In fact, I reckon one of the best examples of that, Jock, is the moon landing.
0: Exactly. You know, people in schools, I think particularly where some households had television, it was 1969, lots of households had televisions, but not everyone did, and some people stayed at school to watch it on the school, black and white at the time. So people have... That was certainly a major event. I think probably the introduction of colour as well. I recall that myself as a young lad in Sydney, being in Martin Place and watching in the window of the Overseas Telecommunications Commission, and they had colour TV before it went to air officially in 1975.
1: Yeah, so that was March 75, wasn't it?
0: I think so, yes.
1: I think it was around March 75, yeah.
0: And that as well we think of as just a sort of obvious and minor change, but a hugely significant change in the infrastructure needed to do it. Everyone needed new TV sets, and it really transformed advertising because it was so much more valuable to advertisers.
1: Here's an interesting question that someone poses. When did television start influencing culture, you know, fashion, public opinion in a major way? When did television start to really have that impact on society?
0: Day one, I reckon. I think television, by the time it arrived in Australia, you know, 1956, as we say, in Sydney and Melbourne, 1959 in Adelaide and Brisbane, but because it had already had achieved extraordinary success in the United States, the services began again after the war in 1946, and so it was sort of a phenomenon. We knew it was huge by the time we actually got to watch it, and it was a very sort of understandable medium as well. We had radio broadcasting. This was, for some people, it was just radio with pictures, whereas some other things had come along. The internet, you know, it was not a fully developed and formed thing when we first got to use it. We were inventing it on the fly, whereas television, we got that. We understood exactly what it would be. It seemed attractive. We went and spent lots of money and did it. And I think the way people used it then, immensely significant for politics, for business, for fashion, for culture. I think it was influential from day one.
1: Was there a golden age of television?
0: I think they're all golden ages. You know, we can think that right at the moment there's a golden age of television drama. We watch the way sport is covered, and it's remarkable. You know, the quality of production, the scale of, you know, graphics and data that we get with it, the quality of commentary we get some of the time, the

0: AI commentators are able to be informed by data. I think it's astounding. But at the time, what we got to see for the first time, when a program like Homicide was first made in the 1960s, and you got to see Australian outdoors, or at least Melbourne outdoors, on television for the first time, I can imagine for people who saw that, it must have been just stunning.
1: We're going through an interesting phase with newsrooms, though. So we saw this happen in regional areas. I mean, regional areas used to rely on a local television news service, the southeast of South Australia, the Riverland, Port Augusta, all these places, and they got scaled down and scaled down and scaled down until they basically took news from elsewhere. And now we're starting to see that in the smaller metropolitan centres, the likes of Adelaide. Perth is probably a bit immune because of its distance, but Brisbane and Adelaide, places like that, newsrooms are now starting to become far more networked, and a lot of staff being moved on, particularly in the technical area, because it can be done from one central location.
0: Look, it is a very long-term economic challenge to keep providing local news services from as many places as we once expected. I guess the upside of digital technology and networks is that the cost of production it is easier for people without training and without a lot of expensive equipment to do stuff. So we get all sorts of interesting operations starting up. But providing, the hard work of doing journalism, going out, asking hard questions, putting stories together, taking time to do that, I don't think that gets cheaper.
1: No.
0: That's a very, very expensive thing to do. We all have our experiences of that. I hear a news bulletin occasionally, and I live in Melbourne. It's an AFL town, of course, but you hear a national news bulletin and there's sport at the end of it, and it gives you rugby league scores, and you think, we're interested, we've got a rugby league team, but of course, if that bulletin was coming out of Melbourne, it would be an AFL score.
1: Yeah, and that's the era we live in now. And that's also the other challenge for newsrooms, because if people can't get the news they want to hear locally, they'll source it elsewhere.
0: Yes, if it's if it's around, I think one of the things that television has always been, it's very powerful. So it's able to convince us that the material it's got available to us is what we want to hear. And there's lots of big and interesting stories happening all around the world, and it's not difficult to be, engulfed and fascinated by something that's happening somewhere else if it's presented and put in front of you, and you find that maybe not quite the same attention is being given to an issue that's just important that's happening 100 kilometres away.
1: In closing, Jock Given, who's Adjunct Professor of Media and Communications at Swinburne University of Technology, what sort of conversation we're going to be having in 10 years' time about television, do you think? Can you project or not?
0: Well, I think, there's still going to be something like television. It might not be delivered in quite the same sort of way. It might not look exactly like it looks today. But that shouldn't surprise us. It has changed dramatically all through its life. It's going to be different. What I suppose I hope is that the best features of it, and some of the, program genres that I know and love, that those things will endure. By the same token, we love the new stuff. We love seeing how people can create new ways of telling stories. So I like the change as well.
1: And that's, of course, if it's not reality TV, which is, I'm sorry, it's just garbage. But anyway, and by the way, how you said that televisions tend to be part of the sale process when you buy a house. Someone says they don't take fridges these days either. They're plumbed in.
0: Well, yes, good point.
1: Yeah, good point, yeah. Hey, Jock, how lovely to talk to you. Thank you so much indeed.
0: Thank you.
1: Bye for now. Jock Given, Adjunct Professor of Media and Communications. He's at Swinburne University of Technology. We are literally seconds away from the latest in ABC News. In the 1960s, via text, I like to watch Space Patrol on our black and white TV, which was made in Australia by AG Healing. There you go. And there's actually a photograph of the of the television as well.

0: what a ripper. I remember those Chryslers. They were just a piece of furniture. They were great, weren't they? After the news, which, as I said, is only seconds away, we're going to talk about butterflies. So Rory's been talking about this a bit lately, and he's going to continue that conversation later in the week because there's lots around. We're going to talk about the sorts of plants that you might be able to put into your garden to attract butterflies.
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0: ABC News, good evening. I'm Noni Edwards. A senior US official has denied to an Axios reporter that a US ship has been hit by Iranian missiles near the Strait of Hormuz. Iranian state television is reporting that Iran's navy has prevented US warships from entering the strait, while the FARS semi-official news agency reports two missiles struck a US warship after it ignored Iranian warnings. Earlier, Iran warned US forces not to enter the waterway after US President Donald Trump said the United States would guide out ships stranded in the Gulf by the US-Israeli war on Iran in an operation they've called Project Freedom, but he gave few details of the plan to aid ships and their crews. The US says it has 15,000 military personnel, guided missile destroyers and more than 100 aircraft available for the operation in the strait. However, French President Emmanuel Macron is urging caution.
1: If the United States wants to reopen, is ready to reopen Hormuz, that's very good. But we, for our part, are not going to take part in any show of force operation whatsoever in a framework which does not seem clear.
0: Back home, on the first day of public hearings, a man appeared at the Royal Commission on Anti-Semitism and Social Cohesion, detailing how he and his family have been targeted by anti-Jewish violence. One of the witnesses, Ben, told the inquiry about how his parents and brother were bashed by a group of young people in Sydney after attending a Shabbat service in 2013. He also recounted an incident last year in which he was dining at an Israeli-owned restaurant in Melbourne that was targeted and damaged by protesters.
2: I found the event particularly distressing because it happened on Shabbat, and I drew a parallel to when my parents had been targeted. In Jewish culture, Shabbat is a time for rest, family time and prayer. Many attacks on Jews in history have occurred on sacred days.
0: Crowds have worn pink at tributes and events, including the Bangtail Muster in Alice Springs, to pay tribute to Kumanjai Little Baby, who was found dead after she was allegedly abducted. Indigenous Affairs reporter Dana Morse reports from Alice Springs.
3: As part of the event going ahead, they asked that people wear pink, which is Kumanjai Little Baby's favourite colour, in her honour. And when we were there earlier today, it was an absolute sea of pink all around us. Not only were people wearing whatever pink clothing they had, there were also people handing out pink ribbons to members of the crowd. And we expect that that will become a bit of a motif for this tragedy. And there are other vigils planned for during this week where we expect that pink will feature largely again.
0: The Department of Foreign Affairs and Trade says it's aware of at least one Australian on board a cruise ship in the Atlantic Ocean where three people have died after a suspected hantavirus outbreak. The Dutch-flagged MV Hondius left Argentina around 3 weeks ago and was due to head to Spain's Canary Islands. Around 150 tourists were on board at the time of the outbreak, and DFAT says none of the current reported cases involve Australians. Hantavirus is a respiratory illness which is spread by contact with urine or faeces of infected rodents. North Queensland homes and businesses have been raided and $176,000 in cash and goods has been seized as part of a criminal investigation into fraud within the National Disability Insurance Scheme. Christopher Tester has more.
4: A joint investigation was launched in October after the National Disability Insurance Agency found an NDIS participant was allegedly submitting claims for support and services that weren't provided. It's alleged the claims were run through an illegitimate provider the NDIS participant set up themselves. An investigating task force has searched five properties across the state, including in Cairns, seizing silver, gold and $176,000 in cash. No charges have been laid. The Queensland Crime and Corruption Commission says it's moving to recover assets it says the syndicate acquired illegally.
0: The Detroit Pistons are through to the second round of American basketball's NBA playoffs after wrapping up their series against Orlando Magic 4-3. Detroit won the deciding Game 7 116-94 at home with Cade Cunningham starring with 32 points and 12 assists. The Pistons trailed Orlando 3-1 earlier in the series. You're up to date with the latest ABC News.
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9: 9:05. Shortly, we're going to talk about butterflies and the things that you can plant in your garden to attract butterflies. Maybe you've had some success in doing so already. I know that the 891 ABC Adelaide morning program, presented by Rory McLaren, spoke with local ecologist Chris Daniels last week. And the general consensus was that it's a very good year for the butterflies, particularly in northern parts of the state. And they are planning to follow that up this forthcoming Thursday and hoping that you'll get involved in that and just tell us what's going on at your place. So we thought it would be nice just to talk about the sorts of things you can do to get more butterflies into your garden. I'm a huge fan. Not everybody's a fan of the caterpillars, I realise that. But if you've got the right plants that butterflies are potentially going to lay eggs onto, you can, well, sacrifice those plants as well. I told this story before. I'm a huge fan of the monarch butterfly. And I was walking down a bikeway the other day, and there was three monarchs just enjoying the sunshine, being in an area which a local resident has basically taken over responsibility for, where they've planted a lot of native plants and colourful flowers and things like that. And the butterflies just loved it. And it was just so lovely. I don't know if you've ever been to Changi Airport in Singapore, but there's a butterfly house at, it's not really a house, it's like a butterfly area, I suppose you'd call it, at Changi Airport. And it is phenomenal. The butterflies in there are amazing. We walked into this area and there was, a pineapple cut in half, and there would have been, I don't know, maybe 20 of these butterflies just sitting on this pineapple making the most of it. And I actually thought they were not real. I thought they were modelled butterflies, but they were just sitting there. And right through the area where there were specific plants hanging down with these amazing black and gold butterflies hanging off, swallowtails. I remember when we were living in England, we used to get a butterfly called the peacock butterfly, which when it's opened its wings, it seemed to have these two eyes on it, which would then scare off potential predators. They're amazing critters, butterflies. I am a big fan, a big fan. So if you share that passion and you maybe have set up a garden where you get lots of butterflies, I'd love to hear from you. But we will speak with somebody who is all over this shortly. But it did bring back a memory for both Paul and I, a song, Paul, that we agree we both love. And you were saying before, this is a song that we were talking about television before, that was actually used as a bridge between sort of the last program and the leading up to the 6 o'clock news in Sydney. I have no recollection of this.
10: Yes, this was, and it could have been into 6 or even into 7 from whatever the program was. There was always be a little hole, and obviously they hadn't worked out promos or things like this, and they would often use this song as the bridge, and I loved it because it was an animated film clip they had, and not only that,
9: a frog playing the flute, didn't it?
10: It was a frog marching along with a bunch of other friends, but the song itself was fantastic, and of course when I dove deeper into it, after a period of time, I didn't realise that it was the voice of Ronnie James Dio, who'd sung with Black Sabbath and Rainbow. So this fantastic vocalist within the metal scene, but he's got such a great voice.

0: It is a terrific song, isn't it? Jackie from West Croydon, I'm glad you love it. Jackie says, I adore this song. I love the animated film clip as a kid as well. Jackie, thank you. Sandy says, if only the cockroach currently crawling up my wall would turn into a butterfly. Oh, boy, you've got a skateboard going on there. Ah, yeah. It is a fantastic song. And you know what? When you look at the lyrics to that song, everybody's got to live together. All the people got to understand. So love your neighbour like you love your brother and come on and join the band. It's almost sort of hippie-ish, I suppose you'd call it, even though was it 74 or 75, something like that, Paul?
1: Yeah, 74.
0: 74 it came out. So we've sort of gone through the peace, love and understanding sort of hippie era, and then suddenly you get this song, The Butterfly Ball. What a great song. I love it. 13 past 9 is the time. You're listening to 891 ABC Adelaide, South Australia and Broken Hill. Somebody, I think, who shares my love of butterflies is Brian Haywood, who is Chair of Butterfly Conservation SA. G'day, Brian.
2: Hi, how you doing?
0: And when did this your love of butterflies start for you?
2: Oh, gee whiz. At least 30 years ago, I think. Yeah, through university studies.
0: What were you studying?
2: So I did natural resource management through Adelaide Uni out at Roseworthy College back in the early 90s. So,
0: yeah, and they're an amazing critter, the butterfly, aren't they? The tongue is what always caught me by surprise, that the way the tongue unfurls and then comes back in all the time. It's a piece of engineering marvel, really, isn't it?
2: Oh, absolutely, yeah, and the way they can extract the various nutrients they need from flowers and rotting fruit and, you know, wet mud, that sort of thing. So yeah, it's really important.
0: Do they taste through their tongues or through their feet?
2: Yeah, actually, I think it is through their feet. Yeah, yeah. There's

0: I recall reading that at one stage because I developed this passion. I was just mentioning the swallowtails and the peacock butterflies we used to get when I was living in England. It was always a good day when you saw a peacock butterfly.
1: No, they're spectacular. Yeah. I remember seeing them. Yeah. Fantastic. Yeah, big eye spots.
0: That's right. So they'd open their wings and the eye spots would basically deter any predators. Mm. So they're clever critters. So how do we get them into our garden? Let's start with colour. What sort of colour do butterflies tend to be attracted to?
1: Yeah, look, the whites and yellows and blues are definitely some important colours. You know, the cream coloured eucalypt blossom is also pretty attractive. But yeah, certainly plants that are providing a yellow whites and blue colours are pretty attractive.
0: And what sort of natives are we talking about there that might fall into that category?
1: Yeah, so there's a whole range of things. I guess the eucalypts and the melaleucas can be, you know, predominantly in that cream white colour. But there's certainly one of the more common and abundant and widespread species, the Bertheria or the Christmas bush, natty box. Bertheria spinosa is a really nice native to have around, and certainly is an attractant for adults and other insects, but there's some species of butterfly that the caterpillars feed on it as well.
0: And so that's a problem, isn't it? That's when gardens get a bit cross with the caterpillars, don't they?
1: Yeah, they do. Yes, certainly the veggie growers and some of fruit trees and various things, but understanding what larval plants are important for butterflies is, you know, one place to start. So there's a whole range of grasses and herbs and lilies, cutting grasses, those sort of things that the caterpillars need. Quite important for them to be available in your gardens. But then there's certainly the plants that we could put in that are providing food source for adults.
0: Yeah. 1-300-222-891 is the number. If you want to ring and say hello, you can do that. You want to talk about butterflies, your passion for butterflies, love to hear from you. Or you can text 0467-922-891. Brian Haywood is with me, Chair of Butterfly Conservation SA. This is from Pina. She says, "G'day, Spence. I have had many wanderer butterflies," which is the other name for the monarch, isn't it? That have hatched in my garden. "I have many milkweed plants, and I'm still giving them away to friends and children. I used to have them in my classroom." That's from Pina. So the milkweed is something that the monarchs or the wanderers are attracted to, isn't it?
1: That's right. So that's the larval hosts, what we refer to as the larval hosts, so the caterpillars. The females will lay their eggs on the underside of the leaves on those plants, and then the caterpillars emerge and they've got a ready-made food source.
0: Yeah. What about the cabbage whites? Because they are seen as a bit of a predator, aren't they?
1: They're a real pest. Yeah, of various brassica families and, you know, veggie gardens and all that sort of thing.
0: Yeah. Is that fair? I mean, like, they can't help what species they are. They're still butterflies. They're still contributing to the economy, to the ecology, aren't they?
1: They are, but I guess the difference between wanderers and cabbage whites is they're not native to Australia, so they're introduced species.
0: Oh, how did they get here?
1: Yeah. Probably on boats, back several hundred years ago.
0: Really?
1: With people would have brought them over, or they were on grain, or on plant matter that we'd brought over.
0: Oh, just some vegetation would have had some eggs attached or something like that, and bang, off they go.
1: Yeah.
0: And they like it a lot.
1: They do.
0: Yeah. You don't hear a lot about, I mean, apart from those copper butterflies, which are going to be impacted again in Victoria, Victoria Park. You don't hear a lot about the smaller butterflies. I recall going to see somebody and his passion was around these tiny little, sort of almost the size of a 10-cent piece, blue-winged butterfly, which he was trying to get back into the area.
1: Oh, yeah.
0: Can you help me out what they were? What they might have been?
1: Oh, in the Adelaide region
0: So
1: I guess there's bitterbush blues that have been a focus for conservation

0: Butterflies.
1: Are butterflies or caterpillars predators to other insects or bugs that we don't want in the garden?
0: Not that I'm aware of, no. No, they're vegetative eating creatures, so yeah, they're not, they're a predator to our plants, but yeah.
1: Are there any wasps that tend to use the butterfly for their benefit? You know, while
0: Yeah,
1: we've
0: there's
1: gone.
0: yeah, there's a whole bunch, yeah. I mean, caterpillars, you know, whether it's a moth or a butterfly, are certainly sought after by wasps to, you know, to lay their eggs inside them and help them with their life cycle as well. So,
1: What sort of success rate do they have with their breeding, given, okay, given we now know that there are wasps that see them as attractive. We know that there are people who might spray to try and get rid of the eggs or the caterpillars themselves. What sort of success rate would a laying butterfly tend to have in a metropolitan area, I wonder?
0: yeah, look, it's hard to say. Yeah, really difficult, but I guess, you know, to the avid gardener looking after their swan bushes, the strike rate's pretty good, you know, because they're out there checking on them, you know, most days and keeping things away. But I guess if we're talking in a wild environment, then yeah, it's hard to say. But we clearly get a good enough strike rate that most of our species, you know, continue each year. And in some instances, proliferate, you know, like we're experiencing up in the mid north and that at the moment.
1: Well, what we're hearing in the mid north is that they're going crazy. There's butterflies everywhere, and
0: Yeah.
1: certainly I thought it was a bit unusual. I only saw three monarchs the other day, but I always notice when I see a monarch, and it's not very often nowadays.
0: Yeah. There's good years and bad years. That's probably the best way to describe it. And I haven't seen we've well, we get monarchs down here, but I haven't seen any for a couple of years, and then I've started seeing them just recently.
1: Oh,
0: So
1: really? So you're in the
0: it's
1: southeast, aren't you?
0: that's right, yeah.
1: So you are starting to see some, because I know when I lived in the southeast, we used to see monarchs.
0: Yeah, there's been we documented a bunch of overwintering colonies down from the Coorong all the way through to about Millicent. And there was, yeah, there's different clusters where there was hundreds and hundreds of them all gathering together, and the larval host plants were nearby, and they were just all roosting in these big melaleucas on the sides of roads, and yeah, people could see them.
1: So someone has asked the question, has there been a drop in the number of monarchs over the past 50 years?
0: Oh, look, I can't be definitive on that, but you know, the life cycle of our butterflies are fairly, you know, it's a bit like a roller coaster in that sense that we have good years and we have bad years. And I think we've probably been in a bad period, and things are probably on the increase, I'd suggest, the next few years.
1: I hope so. I'd say someone sent through a lovely photo of a butterfly from Fitzroy Island, and also someone sent through some species from saltbush butterfly, which I'm assuming via their name, like saltbush.
0: Yeah, it'd be one of the blues, tiny little things that, yeah, nice little patterns underneath their wing. But yeah, feed on caterpillars that feed on several species of saltbush.
1: Okay, all right. Hey, Brian, thank you. I think it's clear that you're passionate about your butterflies, as am I, as are a lot of people. And I sincerely hope. Have you been to that butterfly house at Singapore at the Changi Airport?
0: No.
1: Oh, you've got to do it. It is quite
0: Pretty
1: incredible.
0: spectacular,
1: Oh, it
0: yeah.
1: is quite incredible. As I said, I think it was a pineapple cut in half, and I actually thought by the number of butterflies that were on it, I thought they were fake.
0: Yeah, they were just attracted. Yeah, fantastic.
1: They're just brilliant. So if you get a chance, you must do that. Brian, thank you, my friend.
0: Thanks for the tip. Yeah,
1: Take
0: no worries. Good on you.
1: you, mate. Brian Haywood, who is the chair of the Butterfly of Butterfly Conservation SA. By the way, they actually do a book, which is called Adelaide. It's called Attracting Butterflies to Adelaide Gardens, and I know that that Jan Forrest and Jerry Butler were involved in putting that together as well. So, if you get a chance to pick up that book, if you're a butterfly fan, that might be very helpful for you. 26 past 9. This is Leanne Rimes.

0: Leanne Rimes. Can't find the moonlight. Not far away from the news. Someone says, good music tonight, Spence, for a change. And interesting, and I always appreciate feedback. As a long-time listener of the ABC, please take on board that as presenters, you are becoming way too self-absorbed. These are not the type of songs or subjects traditional listeners want to listen to. Thank you, Stewie. Look, if you've got any ideas, you're welcome to drop us an email and let us know what you would like to hear. Always welcome feedback. Time for the news. It's 9:30.
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4: ABC News with Noni Edwards. The US Central Command says no US Navy ships have been struck after Iran asserted it had forced a US warship to turn back from the Strait of Hormuz. Larry Buttrose reports.
5: Iran's Navy said it prevented what it termed American Zionist warships entering the Strait of Hormuz area by issuing a swift and decisive warning. And Iran's semi-official Fars news agency said two missiles hit a warship in the Gulf of Oman near the Strait entrance, where Iran's Navy has a base. But the US Central Command denies that, while the Reuters news agency says it can't independently verify the reports. Iran had warned US forces not to enter the strait after President Donald Trump said the United States would guide out ships stranded in the Gulf by the US-Israeli war in Iran in an operation dubbed Project Freedom.
4: A Swedish prosecutor says the Chinese captain of a seized oil tanker with suspected Russian links has been placed under arrest on suspicion.

0: of carrying false documents and of violating laws on seaworthiness. It comes after Sweden's Coast Guard and police boarded the Syrian-flagged ship in Swedish territorial waters yesterday. Authorities say the ship is believed to belong to Russia's Shadow Fleet, a clandestine network of vessels it's used to evade Western sanctions imposed on it in response to the Ukraine war. The World Health Organization says the risk posed by hantavirus to the wider public remains low after three people died and three fell ill when a Netherlands-based cruise ship in the Atlantic was hit by a suspected outbreak of the rodent-borne virus. The WHO's regional director for Europe says there's no need for panic or travel restrictions. Meanwhile, the Department of Foreign Affairs and Trade says it's aware of at least one Australian on board the ship that left Argentina around 3 weeks ago for Spain's Canary Islands, but that none of the current reported cases involve Australians. Hantavirus is a respiratory illness spread by contact with urine or faeces of infected rodents. Australia's leading tobacco control advocacy organisation has condemned a federal parliamentary inquiry into illicit cigarettes. Public hearings for the inquiry have just begun. However, it was closed to the public for about 45 minutes today without explanation. And upon resuming, it was told representatives of Philip Morris International gave evidence to be published later with names redacted. CEO of Australian Council on Smoking and Health, Laura Hunter, says she's infuriated.
1: To actually find out they did a secret off-camera session is absolutely unacceptable. This is a group of companies whose products kill 66 Australians every day, profit from addiction, and they were given a platform to argue all cigarettes should be cheaper and their profits should be higher.
0: The federal treasurer has argued making changes to some tax breaks will help more people buy a home. It's expected Jim Chalmers will use his fifth budget to wind back negative gearing and the 50% capital gains tax discount on investment properties. Nationals leader Matt Canavan says the government insisted it would keep those tax breaks in place. He's calling on the government not to break those promises.
2: I think people expect their politicians to implement what they promised to do. That would be the best way to restore trust. If we have a government now that just a year from an election where they said they would not touch negative gearing is going to abolish negative gearing, that means a massive new tax on Australians.
0: Police in the United States say the number of people injured in a shooting at a party in a lake near Oklahoma City has risen to 12. No arrests have been made yet following the shooting incident at a gathering of young people at Arcadia Lake, a popular recreation area. Commentator Bruce McAvaney has told a memorial service for his friend and former colleague Dennis Cometti his impact was far-reaching throughout Australian society. Jasmine Hughes has more.
3: Politicians, footballers and many of Cometti's former colleagues are among hundreds who gathered to remember the iconic sports broadcaster. He died in March, aged 76, after a career spanning more than 50 years. Bruce McAvaney commentated alongside Cometti during his time at Channel 7 and says his friend had a talent for capturing the call.
4: During a piece of commentary magic from Cometti, he would pivot and look me in the eye so that I knew that he knew how darn good that was.
3: Cometti was inducted into the Sport Australia Hall of Fame in 2019 and Australian Football Hall of Fame a year later.
0: A touching tribute. You're up to date now with the very latest from ABC News. For more news at any time, head to ABC Listen.
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2: Yes, well, hello, and how are you? Philip Clark with you on ABC Radio right across the country on this Monday, the 4th of May. May the 4th be with you and all of that. 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

0: indeed. It's the first hour of the program, 6 past 10. 6 past 8 in WA, it's 24 to 10 in South Australia and the Northern Territory. 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And courtesy of Radio Australia, we're right through the Pacific as well. In Moresby, it's 10 o'clock. In Tonga and Samoa, it's 1 a.m. It's 11 p.m. in Honiara and Port Vila. Hi to everyone, and I hope things in your neck of the woods are just fine, because they certainly are in ours. We're going to have a chat with Professor Alex Honior very shortly about macular degeneration and eye health generally. So if you've got problems with the peepers, or particularly in relation to macular disease, serious disease, then give him a call. 1-300-800-222. Lines are free. Use the opportunity to check it out. You might have a question you're asking on behalf of yourself or someone else as well. That's in our first hour as well. By the way, if you're using the ABC Listen app to listen to us, this is a good way to find our podcasts as well. You can get them off the website, abc.net.au/nightlife. But an easy way to do it is search through ABC Listen for all our podcasted interviews. The Mighty Challenge is there too, by the way, if you want to have fun in the car or just run through it yourself. There's lots of things there, including our chat last week with John Keane about his new book on democracy. Check this out.
1: The research we have shows that fewer than one quarter of Australians trust political parties. 75% think that politicians are out only to feather their own nests.
0: Yeah.
1: Nearly two-thirds of voters actually distrust the federal government.
0: Yes, so is democracy in trouble? Check it out. It was an interesting chat with John Keane, and it's there on the ABC Listen app. Just check out them, and plenty of other nightlife interviews there as well. 1-300-800-222 is the number if you would like to ask questions of our guest in the first hour. Alex Honior is the chair of the Macular Disease Foundation. The macula is the name given to the area at the centre of the retina, at the back of your eye. It's only small, but gee, it's important. It's responsible for most of your colour vision. And you can't really watch TV or read or recognise faces without it as well. And macular deterioration is a key concern as you get older too. So we'll check this out tonight. Ophthalmologist and Associate Professor Alex Honior is with us in our first hour to explain how best to combat the onset of this. And he'll take questions, of course. Nightlife news breakdown. Gee, there's plenty on. The campaign really hotting up, of course, in Farrah. I know the voting's already opened in Farrah. This is the election, the by-election in the federal seat of Farrah. Claire Armstrong

0: our shores. And also, the PM and the Treasurer seem as though they are going to go forward on changes to negative gearing and capital gains tax. So we'll check out why that is the case as well. And we'll ask Claire why the Liberals in the seat of Farah are putting out pamphlets excoriating One Nation and talking about how disgraceful in their eyes they are. And yet they're both preferencing, both Libs and Nats are preferencing One Nation. What is going on? So we'll check out that. What if platypus, our most lovable monotreme, had massive teeth? They apparently used to. More on that with ABC Science's Jacinta Bowler. And Monday Night Travel, we're travelling to the WA tonight, to the Pilbara region, and the little coastal town of Cossack, located between approximately halfway between Perth and Broome. You'd think there would be a lovely Russian connection here, wouldn't you? Not so much. But there is an interesting history to it as well. It's pretty much a ghost town these days. But we'll talk about why it was important once. And if you're doing the big lap, you might check it out and drop in. Another edition of American Insight after the Mighty Challenge. What's going on in the Strait of Hormuz is not clear. The Iranians say, have been claiming tonight, that two of their missiles have hit a US warship. Now, the US deny this, and there doesn't seem any other way of any independent verification. So that's where it sits at the moment. This is after Donald Trump has suggested that that stranded ships in the Strait of Hormuz might be escorted to safety. Iran says this is delusional and it's not happening. So we'll have some more on that in American Insight as well. Former New York Mayor, Trump ally and legal advisor Rudy Giuliani is in a critical condition in a Florida hospital. We'll talk about his life and times as well. Issues of the day. Gee, there's lots of things around. Let's try and be positive. What about school reunions? Have you been to one? And also the singular Australian institution that is the Australian Sickie. Now, it's Monday. That's why we're talking about it. Because it's been on in our workplace today and it probably was in yours as well. Is it on the way out with all the paperwork required these days? Is that a good or bad thing, do you reckon? That's later. 1-300-800-222 is my number if you'd like to call and discuss your eye health with the doctor in our next hour. Give us a bell. Love you to be part of the program.
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0: Macular disease covers a range of conditions. They're painless, affecting the central retina or macula, which is the back of the eye. An estimated, nearly 2 million Australians have some evidence of macular disease. So it's common enough. People living with it can progressively lose their central vision, which includes the ability to recognise faces, read, drive, undertake many aspects of daily life. And for those living with it, is there a way you can reduce the impact of it? And for those who are worried about getting it, are there things you can do about it? Associate Professor Alex Hunya is a retinal specialist with over 20 years' experience in the treatment of macular diseases. He's been involved in numerous clinical trials and serves as the chair of the Macular Disease Foundation of Australia Medical Committee. And he joins us, more importantly, tonight to chat about it. Alex, good evening to you. Welcome to Nightlife.
3: Good evening, Philip. Thanks very much for having me.
0: Terrific to have you with us as well. Okay, let's start with the basics. What is it? What's the macula? And how important is it anyway?
3: So the macula's very important. Obviously, I'm a little bit biased, but I think it's the most important part of the eye. So I'm old enough to understand the analogy that the retina at the back of the eye is like the film in a camera. So the macula is the very central part of that. And as you said before, it's essential for that detailed central sight. So reading, doing close-up things that people like to do, needlework, that sort of thing, but also for driving. So loss of macular vision can mean a really major loss of independence for people if they lose their reading and driving vision.
0: Okay, you don't lose your sight completely, is that it?
3: No, and that's a really important point. I'm glad you raised that early, because people hear about, you know, expressions like legal blindness, and that's really referencing what people can read on the vision chart in the doctor's office. But people with macular degeneration,

0: don't ever go totally blind. They always retain their peripheral vision, so they can always get around, and many can still live independently, but it's just that loss of the central sight.
1: Okay, so all right, so can you, does it start, what do you actually see out of your eye if you've got it?
0: Well, look, as you mentioned, about between 1.5 and 2 mm

0: the condition, because they have the early and intermediate stages, and it's only if they develop the later stages of macular degeneration that they will get symptoms. But increasingly, people are having the diagnosis made because optometrists are picking up signs of the condition, or they know that there's a history in their family. So, and also people are much more aware nowadays than they used to be.
1: Yeah, can you? Is it repairable, fixable, curable?
0: So we have good treatment for one of the forms of late macular degeneration. So that's so-called wet macular degeneration, where we have injection treatments that can be given. They're not a cure, but there are a highly effective treatment, and so they need to be given as early as possible after diagnosis, and they can, in 90% of cases, maintain people's vision, which is, you know, something that when I started doing this sort of thing 30 years ago, they weren't around, and unfortunately we watched a lot of people lose their central vision.
1: Yeah, is it... All right. Do we know what causes it? I mean, do you know that it's going to happen, or does it come out of the blue?
0: So, look, it's called age-related macular degeneration for a reason. The main factor is aging. Mm-hmm. The most common thing is a family history. So, if you have a first-degree relative with macular degeneration, then you've got a 50% chance of getting it yourself. I have a grandmother and a mother who have macular degeneration, so I'm very likely to end up getting it myself.
1: Okay, you mentioned that there are different types of it, and you mentioned wet macular. There's a dry macular as well, isn't there?
0: Yeah, that's right. So... The dry macular degeneration is where instead of abnormal blood vessels forming under the retina and leaking and bleeding, which is the wet form, basically you get little patches of the macula where the cells wear out. So a little bit like your hair falling out. And so if those patches enlarge and get right into the centre of the macula, then people can notice problems with their vision. But as I said, often people can have quite a bit going on in their macula before they appreciate any change in vision.
1: Mm. All right. General questions about eye health, in particular about macular issues. 1-300-800-222 is the number. Moya from Brookfield. Moya, good evening to you.
2: Good evening, Philip. Good evening, Professor. I've been diagnosed with macular degeneration in dry eye, and I've just started a treatment, which I believe is just started in this country, with the injection for the dry eye. And I was wondering, I'm having it apparently every 2 months, and it will just slow down the macular degeneration. Is that right?
0: It'll just slow down. That's right. That's exactly right. So you're having a medication called Syfovre, or rather unpronounceably pegcetacoplan, I'm sure you've struggled to try to mention that. And so what that's been shown to do is to slow down that loss of those cells. And unfortunately, it's not possible to arrest that, but particularly in people where they have still got some reading vision, it can slow down that progression.
2: Could I also ask you? I get a lot of what I call it, like looking through a kaleidoscope. I get all this glittery stuff in front of my eyes. Is that part of macula?
0: Can you describe it a little more?
2: Yeah. Well, it's just all these glittery colours in front of my eyes, and it happens. It doesn't happen all the time, but it's just like when we had the kids. We used to have a kaleidoscope. We'd look through and see. This is just what it looks like.
0: Okay. And you're having the injections in one eye, I'm assuming?
2: Only in one eye. Yeah. The other eye, unfortunately, is too late.
0: Right. So that was what I was going to ask. If the vision's very poor in the other eye, and are you still reading with the eye that's having the injections?
2: Yes, fortunately.
0: Yeah.

0: So you can get some unusual visual sort of effects in macular degeneration. Mostly occurs in people who've got bad vision in both eyes, but not necessarily. And they can see these visual. In some people describe them as colors. Some people see much more formed visual phenomena. So that's probably the sort of group that one falls into.
1: Yeah, so I had to stop driving because I could see stuff on the road that I knew wasn't there, and just so it was absolutely petrifying.
0: Yes.
2: I'm glad you're still with us, boy.
0: Well, I think you've touched on something very important then, Moya, which is that people who have good insight into these things and they realize that they shouldn't continue to drive will take themselves off the road rather than, having to be told or having an accident. Good on you.
1: All right.
2: Thanks, Moya.
1: Thank you, Professor. Thank you.
2: See you. Bye. 1-300-800-222 is the number. We're talking macular eye health and eye health generally with my guest, Professor Alex Hunya, who's a retinal specialist. Is there a connection between margarine and macular degeneration, says my texter.
0: that's an old chestnut. No, the long and the short of that is no. There's excellent dietary advice on the MD Foundation website, very very detailed. No, there's not an association with margarine.
2: Okay, Mary from Mudgee wants to know whether smoking can either affect or worsen it.
0: Yes, and I actually neglected to mention that before. So in terms of things that people can do, the big reversible risk factor is smoking. So cigarette smoking has been well demonstrated to make macular degeneration worse. Okay. So stopping smoking is a very important thing.
2: Okay, if you stop smoking, things get better, do they? I mean, they do anyway, but with your eye health.
0: Yes. It certainly will reduce the severity of macular degeneration, particularly the wet macular degeneration, in terms of how people respond to treatment.
2: Okay. 1-300-800-222 is the number. Bruce from Chelsea. Sorry, Bruce, you've been waiting on there. Hello.
3: That's all right. Hello, I hope you're both going well.
2: Yeah, I'm good.
3: Professor, I'll skip over this very quickly. I had two cataracts removed, one from each eye. And since that, at first I saw quite well, but I find my focus on mid-range is not very good. I'm okay with distance, but not as good as I used to be. And my reading, I virtually have to read with one eye. So I'm wondering whether that's macular degeneration of some sort, or is it just a different prescription in my glasses?
2: Alex?
0: Well, Bruce, that's certainly one of the possibilities. Have you been back to see your eye specialist or your optometrist about that?
3: No, I was speaking to you first, so that was an idea I've had for a while.
0: Sure. Well, look, there's a very common condition that can occur after cataract surgery where the little membrane behind the new lens, the artificial lens, can become clouded over. And people often say that, the vision was very good to start with and then it sort of becomes cloudy, and some sort of describe it as being like when they had the cataract in the first place. So that's something that's common and very easily fixed with a laser procedure that can just be done in the ophthalmologist in the eye surgeon's office. But more seriously, there may be a problem with your macula, And if you find that you're just reading with one eye, then that is a little bit suspicious for that, if one eye is definitely stronger than the other. So I would definitely get that checked out pretty quickly. I'm not sure whereabouts you are or what sort of access you have to, you know, your doctor, but I would see an optometrist pretty promptly. Mm. And then if they find that sort of problem, then you'll be referred on quickly.
2: All right, Bruce, get on to it. Thank you. 1-300-800-222 is my number. Kevin from Moonda. G'day, Kev.
4: Oh, hi. I'm ringing in relation to ocular shingles.
2: Oh, yeah.
4: And my wife has had it in both eyes, and also she's, as a result of that, she's ended up with neuralgia and quite serious headaches. And I was just wondering...
0: I'm really sorry to hear that. Yeah.
4: What the best sort of treatment for it is.
0: How long ago did she get the shingles?
4: A couple of years ago.
0: Couple of years ago, okay. And
4: it came up for 2 years, yeah. And mm-hmm, it went from mm-hmm. one, and then that, and she had it in her right eye, and then sometime after that, that's cleared up a bit. She got it again in the other eye, even though she's had the vaccination, and she had the booster vaccination.
0: And the booster, yeah. Well, she's terribly unlucky to have had that happen, and the neuralgia, as you say, often everything else sort of clears up, and the neuralgia is a long term problem. So it would depend on which types of pain medication she's been tried on, sometimes people actually need to go as far as seeing a pain specialist if the neuralgia doesn't respond to usual medication. Yeah. So that's a really tough spot. I'm sorry to hear that.
4: Yeah. No, she doesn't have headaches all the time. It's just that they come in sort of waves.
0: Yeah. Mm-hmm. It's often a very, very unpleasant stabbing sort of sensation that people get. But there are different medications that can modify that. That's sort of a fairly detailed discussion, though.
2: Yeah. All right. Sorry to hear that, Kevin. But thank you for the call. Graham from Bruny Island is a regular listener here. Alex says, mm-hmm. a doctor in Tassie has found a correlation between canola oil and macular degeneration.
0: Okay.
2: So, I don't know whether he's saying put that in your pipe. Better me.
0: Well, look, you know, the thing about associations is there's always a difference between association and causation. So lots of associations are found in medicine. Dietary epidemiology is notoriously difficult in terms of proving that you know, X causes Y. So I'd be very interested if there's a published, you know, scientific article on that, because there are always lots of claims and lots of discoveries, but that's plausible.
2: All right. Jenny from Cottesloe. G'day, Jenny.
5: Good evening. Hello, Prof. I'm legally blind and have been since I was little. Mm. Didn't get diagnosed until I was about 12 with Stargardt.
0: Mm-hmm. So Stargardt's disease.
5: Both carried it, but
0: I was
5: the only one that got it. And we couldn't trace it back for many generations at all. But
2: what does that cause? What problems that cause, Jenny?
5: Well, I've never been able to drive. I couldn't read the board at school. Okay. Used to hold the books really close. Well, I could still read, and then, you know, slowly you just can't read print at all. Mm-hmm. So I was just wondering if Prof has any new research on. I'm 68 now, so I guess most of the cells in the back of my eye are dead. Whether there's any new research you've heard of, or I heard that something to do with vitamin A now with little kids, and I guess that's too late for me. Yeah.
0: Mm-hmm. Yes, so there is actually a just by way of background, Phil. So Stargardt disease is the most common, what's called macular dystrophy. So it's an inherited condition affecting the macula, and often, as you describe, that's exactly what people experience at a young age, often in their teens. They'll have that loss of central vision and then unfortunately not be able to drive and read and so forth. And so there is some promising research being done. So there's a study being done. It may not be suitable for you if you're 68, but it's of something called a primer implant, PRIMA, and that's been used in people with macular degeneration, but there's also a study using it for Stargardt disease. But it does require that the sort of circuitry, if you will, of the retina over the macula is still working. So that is possibly beyond. I mean, are you able to see anything at all on the vision chart?
5: If I stand like a couple of inches away from it,
0: mm-hmm,
5: I can.
0: Mm-hmm.
5: Yeah, I can still
0: okay.
5: see the top line right. or something.
0: Right. Okay. So the they've got fairly strict entry criteria, so probably needs to be a bit better than the level of vision that you have. But if you were, you're in Cottesloe, in WA?
5: Yes. Yep.
0: If you did want information about the study, then my colleague over there, Professor Fred Chen at the Lions Eye Institute, his research group there may be able to give you some information, although, as I said, unfortunately, I suspect it's not going to be suitable for you.
2: Mm, okay. All right, Jen.
5: Nothing dietary-wise? No issues there? Nothing can help?
0: No, look, just the usual recommendations for a healthy healthy diet. But there's nothing specific that in the diet that will influence things at your stage.
2: No, sorry to hear that, Jen. Good luck. Thank you. Appreciate the call. 1-300-800-222. We're talking macular degeneration and general eye health too. Someone said on the text line, I assume vaping as well as smoking is bad. Yes, I presume so. Alex, is it?
0: Yes, not obviously vaping hasn't been around as long, but in many ways vaping, you know, there are even more bad chemicals in that. So yes.
2: Florence from Petersham. Hi, Florence.
6: Oh, good evening. Thank you, Professor. My eyes are okay. I only wear glasses for reading, and everything is okay health wise. I'm very well, but I do have red eyelids. And my optometrist seems to dismiss it, really. I do the white, you know, OptiSoothe eye pads, and I try and blink as much as I can and drink as much water. Do you know the reason why you get red eyelids?
0: So are they red just along the edges of the eyelids, Florence?
6: No, the whole lid.
0: Okay.
6: Yeah.
0: Do you have any allergies to other things?
6: No. I eat it. I'm healthy. I walk and I watch my diet. And I was born in 1933.
0: Spring chicken. I've got plenty of patience at your ripe young age.
2: Right, you're heading towards a telegram from the king, I think. But go on.
0: Yeah, I've got three patients. Three patients turning 100 this year. You're in very good company, Florence, and you're doing well not to have macular degeneration, by the way. Look, it's what you're describing. So you're using the lid wipes. That's normally for blepharitis, which is a condition that affects a lot of the eyelids along where the eyelashes come out. But it's unusual for the whole eyelid to be red.

0: with that. Has this been just a recent thing or going on for a while?
1: No, it's been going on for a while now. And yes, it has. It has. Yes, yes. Doesn't worry me, but, you know, when you go out, you've got to look good, you know, and I do. I,
2: of course you do.
1: I have eyes. Said yes, I just wonder.
0: And you haven't changed. You haven't changed eye makeup that you're using, or anything that you might be sensitive to.
1: Oh, that could be. That could be. Yes, I suppose so.
0: Yeah, because it sounds. It sounds if it's all of the skin of your eyelid, it may be a. It may be a reaction to something that you're putting on it.
2: Okay.
0: Would be my guess.
2: All right. Thanks, Florence. On the text line, Alison says, it'd be interesting if Professor Hunyor could raise awareness of the potential side effects of the new class of GLP-1 weight loss drugs. We're talking Ozempic and these and Mounjaro, these drugs, of course, used by a lot of people these days. Do they affect vision? Because Alison says, well, it's asserting that they do. Is there any evidence, any links here?
0: So there has been some evidence published regarding a fairly rare complication affecting the optic nerve in people who have diabetes who are using these medications.
2: Right.
0: And there's also a very small group of people who and these are very effective medications. They're widely known, obviously, for weight loss, but what they're actually approved for on the PBS is for assisting in management of diabetes, and they're very effective. So in some people, if they very rapidly get their blood sugars down, then if they've got diabetes affecting the retina, which is called diabetic retinopathy, then that can very occasionally get worse. So, yes, there are some effects that it can have on the eye, although fortunately very uncommon.
2: Okay, interesting. All right, Jane from West Heidelberg. Yes, Jane?
3: Hello, thank you for taking my call. I was just wondering, my late mother was a smoker, and as she had macular degeneration, how strong is the smoking link compared to the genetic link?
0: Well, the genetic link is the strongest one. If she was a smoker and she got macular degeneration, and you don't have macular degeneration, then, and I'm assuming you're a non-smoker, then you've certainly done yourself a favour there. And it depends a lot. If people have a family history, getting a rough idea of when their family member got it. So if you're mother got it in her, say, her 70s, and you're, you know, older than that, then it may mean that you're lucky and you won't get it.
3: How easy is it to diagnose? Do normal optometrist tests check for
0: Yes. If you and in particular, I always say to people, if they go to their optometrist and say that they've got a family history of macular degeneration and they would like their macula checked, then optometrists nowadays increasingly have sophisticated equipment to look at the macula. So, as I said before, even if people don't have symptoms, then the problem can be diagnosed. So I think that's the best thing to do.
2: Okay. Thanks, Jane. Julia says, can you give us an outline of a good diet to reduce the risk of macular degeneration? I would want to couple that with another couple of people suggesting that supplements. There's one called Macutec, apparently, which improves things. But are there things you could do to improve the health of your macula apart from eating, you know, a well balanced Mediterranean style diet?
0: So exactly that. And plenty of leafy green vegetables and fish at least once, preferably twice a week. As far as the supplements go, lots of people take supplements for all kinds of reasons, but as far as the macula specifically concerned, things like Macutec, what what's called the ARIDS 2 supplement, which is from a very large clinical trial done in the US. And they are helpful in slowing things down to some extent, but only in people who already have macular degeneration. So unfortunately, they can't stop you from getting it. But that's as with a lot of supplements, if you can get nutrients through your diet rather than taking a pill, then that's always preferable.
2: You'd be much better off, yeah. Okay, Doug, thank you. Suzanne. Hi, Suzanne.
4: Yes, good evening.
2: Hi, Suzanne.
4: Thank you, Professor, and Philip, for taking my call.
2: Pleasure.
4: I have wet macula. In the morning I go for another injection. I'm having them 5 weekly now. I'm just wondering, people sort of, all the wives' tales, of course, about wearing sunglasses. Does that make any difference or not?
0: I mean, it's a good common sense recommendation as far as your eyes are concerned. Not so much for macular degeneration, although glare can be a common problem for people with macular degeneration. So it's just one of those common sense sorts of things to make your vision as comfortable as possible.
4: Yes, yeah, that's good. Just another one. My eye drops I put in, about 3 times a day. Is that necessary or not?
0: So they're artificial teardrops, are they? So the lubricating drops?
4: Yes, lubricant drops, yes.
0: Yeah. So, look, if you're having the injection treatment for wet macular degeneration, then they're particularly helpful in the day or so after the injection, because you often get that gritty, sandy sort of feeling from the antiseptic. But if you haven't been diagnosed with dry eye and you don't otherwise have symptoms of dryness or grittiness of the surface of the eye, then it's really just a matter of using them as needed. So often if people are reading or using screens for prolonged periods, you don't tend to blink as much, so you may get symptoms of dry eye, but otherwise really just as you need to.
2: Okay. Thanks, Suzanne. Pricing of drugs, Alex. Kim from Newport says, could you ask the professor how he feels about the pricing of drugs which are injected for MD, macular degeneration? I've been having injections for 15 years now every 6 weeks. Firstly, Lucentis, and now for the past 7 years or so, Eylea.
0: Mm-hmm.
2: I understand the Eylea molecule was originally designed as an anti-cancer medication. As I understand it, each injection costs over $2,000, while I pay $700 thanks to a government subsidy. Are the drug companies taking advantage of macular degeneration patients?
0: Right. Few things in there.
2: Step right in, Alex.
0: So in terms of the origin of the medication, so in fact, the drug that started off as a cancer drug is a drug called Avastin, which is no longer available in Australia. And that's closely related to the Lucentis, which was the first one that Kim started on 15 years ago. That is an antibody fragment of Avastin. And then the Eylea that she's on now is a different type of molecule. So that's not something derived from the cancer drug. That's something called aflibercept. In terms of the cost of the medication, when they first came out, yes, they were, Lucentis was initially $2,200, which is, pretty eye-wateringly high, bad pun intended. And the drugs have now come down to be a lot less than that, so in the order of about $700. And they continue to go down, and there's more competition in terms of what I think about that. Look, these are very expensive medications. They are very generously probably have the best deal in the world in terms of the subsidy of the
2: through the PBS, I guess. Yeah. Okay. Righty, 1-300-800-222.
0: But it is still an awful lot of money.
2: Sure. So you're just dropping out a bit there, Alex. Hello? We still got Alex? We still got you, Alex? All right. Look, we'll just we'll continue on and see if we can just get Alex back here. Good evening. I've got macular edema in my left eye. I've had 4 injections, now going to 6 weekly injections. Could it be a result of Ozempic? Yeah, we did discuss this with Alex a minute ago, and Alex suggesting that there is some link with something to do with the optic nerve, but not necessarily possibly that. Please talk about, tell him about castor oil, says my texter, Phil, please. Alex, are you still with us?
0: Yeah, I have been hearing everything you've said.
2: Oh, great. Can you hear me now? Thank you. Yeah, no, sorry, you were dropping out there for a bit. Yeah.
0: Not a problem.
2: Right, okay. Excellent. Yes, no, Deborah says, I've got macular edema in my left eye.
0: Right.
2: Could this be the result of Ozempic treatment?
0: If she has diabetes, then and that's the reason she's on the Ozempic, then it's far more likely that the macular edema is due to the underlying diabetes affecting her retina.
2: Right. Okay.
0: The other common condition that can cause macular edema is a what's called a retinal vein obstruction. So where one of the veins draining fluid from the eye gets blocked, and you get back pressure and swelling in the macula. But without knowing a bit more detail, I can't really say. It's not. There's more likely to be some other underlying problem than it being the Ozempic per se.
2: Okay, and the castor oil. I'm not laughing about it, but someone's suggesting that dropping castor oil into your eyes can help.
0: Okay, that's a new one on me. But as I said before the show, I don't say to people that something can't be useful. But yes, that's not one I've heard of before.
2: All right, Adrian from Ryde. Sorry, Adrian, you've been waiting on there. Appreciate that. Hello. Hi, Adrian. You still with us? Hello, Adrian. We got you. No, I'll put you on hold just in case you were there. Bernadette from Pearly War. Hello, Bernadette. Hello. Hello, Bernadette. Oh, let's try another one. Vivian from West Moona. G'day, Viv.
5: Hi, how are you going?
2: Yeah, good, thanks.
5: Good, thanks. I was diagnosed about 10 years ago with dry macula, but it seems that it's only in one eye, and after many years of taking a vitamin supplement that has the word plus on it, my ophthalmologist said that the drusen have pretty much disappeared, and I'm wondering if it's likely that they'll come back. If that makes any sense.
2: What do you reckon, Alex?
0: I'll verify for the listeners. So drusen, you able to hear me now, Philip?
2: Yeah.
5: Yeah.
0: Yep. So drusen are little deposits of, if you like, waste material under the macula, and they're the early stage of macular degeneration. And so, Vivian, if your drusen have disappeared, and they sometimes do that, they can sort of come and go, then it would be unusual for them to completely go away. Often what will happen is, you know, some new ones will appear and some old ones will go away. And it's interesting, if it's only in one eye, that's unusual for age-related macular degeneration. So it's possible that it can be that, or it might be something else. But if you've seen an ophthalmologist and you sound very knowledgeable, if you know about drusen, then I think that you're just lucky that it hasn't affected the other eye.
5: And they say that it's much slower with the dry anyway.
0: Yes,
5: maybe
0: that's
5: I won't
0: right.
5: lose my vision next, say, 20 years.
0: It's a little bit difficult with the terminology with dry, because what some

0: macular degeneration, and most people at that stage will not progress to have significant visual loss. A percentage of them will, but there's a good chance that that you won't.
1: Okay. Well, good luck, Viv. Thank you. Anyway, well, what about this one? Chris from Coomber says, when I blow my nose, air comes out of my left eye. What's causing that? Dear idea.
0: Is so, yes, right? yes, so you can sometimes have that. So air is basically refluxing, so sort of going backwards up through the nasolacrimal system there and coming back out of the little spot, the little punctum where the tears normally go. So so tears normally go down from, so when you blink, there's a little hole there at the edge of the eyelid towards the nose, and that's where the tears normally go. So people who put in eye drops would know that they will sometimes get that taste of the eye drops in their mouth, because it'll go down the back of their nose and they'll be able to taste it. So that's normal, but the air going in the other direction's not. It's nothing serious or terrible. It's just a bit unusual.
1: Not a problem, but unusual. Okay.
0: No.
1: All righty. Bernadette, well, I think we might have you back. Hello, Bernadette.
2: Yeah, sorry, I dropped out.
1: That's okay. What's up?
2: I wanted to ask, can your professor there explain floaties? Because I went to the doctor because I was worried about macular degeneration. I was getting a lot of floaties and flashing lights. And the flashing lights have calmed down, but I'm still getting the floaties, even though they said that my macula was fine.
1: Okay.
0: Well, fortunately, floaters are not a symptom of macular degeneration. So floaters are little specks of material in the vitreous, which is the gel that's inside the back part of the eyeball, and they're a real nuisance because they cast a little shadow on the retina, and they're really noticeable if the shadow's on the macula, and they're particularly annoying because they move around. So if the eyes are still, then they're often not troublesome. If you also had some flashing lights at the time that started, then that suggests that what's happened is the vitreous gel has actually separated from the back of your eye, and typically the flashes and floaters start and then the flashing lights will settle down, usually over a couple of weeks. Did you have your eyes examined for that, Bernadette?
2: Yes, I did, yes. I went straight off and made an appointment because I was worried about it.
0: Good, because those symptoms are usually a vitreous separation or vitreous detachment is something that happens to everybody with age, but very occasionally it can be associated with a tear of the retina. So it's very important to get that checked out as you did.
1: Okay. Righty, thank you for that. Text question here. Ian Andrew from Blackwood says, I was informed the wearing of cheap sunglasses with poor or no UV protection are detrimental because they allow your pupils to dilate, thus allowing great amounts of dangerous UV into the eyes. Could the doctor comment?
0: Well, certainly you don't want to wear glasses that don't have good UV protection. I'm not aware of specific evidence that if you wear cheap glasses that the pupil dilation will have a harmful effect, but that does sound logical in that the normal response of the pupil to bright light is to constrict, is to become smaller. So it certainly would leave your pupil a bit
1: I was told once, I don't know if this is true, Alex, that it's foolish to pay a lot of money for sunglasses because they're required by law to have a basic level of UV protection anyway. That's illegal to sell them as sunglasses if they don't.
0: That's, I don't know the finer points of it, but I think if they're reputable, you're getting them from a reputable place rather than, you know, getting

0: online or you're, you know, overseas and buy a really cheap pair of sunglasses, then that is probably right. But it's usually pretty clearly marked on them that they've got UV protection.
1: Okay. All righty. 1-300-800-222. Time is marching on. I think we've got time for another one too. Kirk from Beecroft's been waiting on. Sorry, Kirk. Hello.
2: Yeah. Hi there. Hi. Look, I've got a condition called Best disease.
1: Mm-hmm.
2: So I've had it for, I'm basically born with it. It's hereditary and it's degenerative. So I've had to retire and don't drive and all the rest of it now. But I'm just wondering, sort of, I've always believed that there's very little research being done into it. Very little sort of, relatively unknown sort of condition.
1: You better tell us about it, Alex.
0: So Best disease, well, Kirk can probably tell us a lot more about it from the perspective of the patient, but Best disease is another one of those conditions like Stargardt disease. So it's a macular dystrophy. Now, unlike your previous caller with Stargardt disease where she didn't have a family history, then Best disease is inherited dominantly, so it's likely that Kirk would have affected family members. Kirk, you folks got any eye problems or are you aware of other people in the family?
2: Mum has it, and of her four children, three of us have it, and of my four kids, one of them has it.
1: Right.
0: Well, that's a pretty typical inheritance pattern for the condition. So, Kirk, it's as with a lot of these conditions, there is a lot of work into the genetics and into understanding the gene abnormalities that lead to these conditions. There's not a, at the moment, I'm not aware of a current trial with Best disease, but depending whereabouts do you live?
2: In Sydney.
0: Oh, in Sydney, in Beecroft, okay. The best place to contact is the Save Sight Institute, at the University of Sydney. So if you just look on their website and they've got a group that deals with inherited retinal diseases, and if there are any studies that are going on specifically for Best disease, then that's the best point of contact.
1: Okay. All right, Kirk, thank you. Appreciate it. We've unfortunately and sadly run out of time. Which is a pity, I know, because lots of people wanted to talk. I hope we've answered as many questions as we can. Associate Professor Alex Hunyor has been our guest. He's the chair of the Macular Disease Foundation. Just in very quick summary, Alex, eat well and look after your vision. Don't smoke.
0: Yes, all of those things, and important to get your eyes checked
1: regularly,
0: and particularly your macular checked. Yeah.
1: Yeah. Good on you. All right, appreciate it. So I appreciate your time. Thank you.
0: It's a pleasure.
1: Alex Hunyor has been our guest. Professor Hunyor is the chair of the Macular Disease Foundation of Australia. All right, we've got news coming up and we've got the Nightlife news breakdown after that. Monday night travel as well. We're going to the tiny ghost town of Cossack in Western Australia. So looking forward to that and I hope you can stay with us. Here's the ABC News.
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7: ABC News with David Rollins. Iran's Navy says it's prevented US warships from entering the Strait of Hormuz, according to Reuters news agency. At the same time, the Iranian Fars news agency is quoting local sources saying a US warship intending to pass through the Strait of Hormuz was turned back and that two missiles hit it when it was sailing near Jask Island towards the strait's eastern end. US forces in the region have begun an operation named Project Freedom to assist shipping through the strait that Iran effectively closed 9 weeks ago

0: after the US and Israel launched their war on it. Proceedings at the European Political Community Summit in Armenia are expected to be dominated by the conflict in the Middle East and Russia's war against Ukraine. Around 50 heads of state and government are gathered for the meeting, including Ukrainian President Volodymyr Zelensky. The group was established by France following the Russian invasion of Ukraine in 2022. European Parliament President Roberta Metsola says fighting disinformation is also on the agenda.
1: Wars are not only fought on the ground, but they're also fought in the digital sphere, and they undermine and target the most vulnerable parts of our society.
0: Indian Prime Minister Narendra Modi's BJP party is on track to win two of four crucial state elections, weakening its key rival halfway into his third term in office. The BJP looks set to return to power in the eastern state of Assam for a third straight term, while counting trends on the Election Commission website show it sweeping West Bengal. The BJP has never ruled West Bengal, a state where it had only three local MPs until 2021. Mr. Modi and several senior BJP leaders have campaigned extensively in West Bengal for weeks, focusing on what they called illegal immigration from Bangladesh and a weak local economy. Witnesses have told a Melbourne court they felt disgusted when a group of men booed and heckled during an Anzac Day dawn service last year. Here's court reporter Christian Silva.
2: Well-known neo-Nazis Jacob Hersant, Nathan Bull and Michael Nelson have been charged with offensive conduct after allegedly heckling and yelling during the Welcome to Country at last year's dawn service in Melbourne. A fourth man charged, Ballarat dentist Ian Lomax, also has alleged neo-Nazi links. Today, witnesses told the Melbourne Magistrates Court they were disgusted when loud booing interrupted proceedings at the Shrine of Remembrance. Some filmed the men, capturing outrage in the crowd as people told them to be quiet. The group have pleaded not guilty, arguing they have a right to free speech.
0: Assault charges are mounting against a Sydney childcare worker. Charles Rushforth has the details.
3: Police arrested the childcare worker at a centre in Panania in Sydney's southwest late last month after receiving reports that the 24-year-old man had slapped a 3-year-old and 4-year-old boy in the face. He was charged with two counts of assault and later granted bail. Today he was charged with assaulting a 3-year-old and 4-year-old girl in a separate incident. He was taken to Campsie Police Station and charged with two more counts of assault and refused bail to face Bankstown Local Court tomorrow.
0: Commuters are being warned to plan for delays as further industrial action disrupts the rail network amid an ongoing bargaining dispute with Queensland Rail. Nadal Mustafa has more.
4: From tomorrow, around 20% of rail services will be cut as tensions escalate between the union and the government. The unions say members who have been participating in strike action over pay and conditions have now been shut out of their workplaces by Queensland Rail. About 300 fewer services will run across the southeast, with peak hour trains to be reduced from every 6 minutes to every 15 minutes, while off-peak trains will only run every half an hour. Roughly a third of stations in the southeast will no longer be staffed on weekends.
0: A Victorian court has heard allegations that former AFL great Neil Elvis Nicky Winmar assaulted a woman last year. Anna McGuinness reports.
5: A woman told the Bendigo Magistrates Court today her head was bashed against a wooden door so hard it cracked during an alleged assault in May last year. Mr. Winmar has pleaded not guilty to charges including unlawful assault and intentionally causing injury. On the first day of a contested hearing, the woman, who cannot be identified, gave evidence she was fearful for her life during the alleged assault in northern Victoria. She said Mr. Winmar twisted her arm and dragged her by her ponytail. The woman denied suggestions from Mr. Winmar's barrister she had punched the former footballer 4 to 5 times on the night.
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2: Yes, well, hello, and how are you? Philip Clark with you on ABC Radio. It's Monday night. It's the 4th of May. Yes, May the 4th be with you. Don't worry, we'll get to it a bit later on. It's the second hour of the program, 6 past 11, 6 past 9 in WA, 24 to 11 in South Australia and the Northern Territory, 1 a.m. in Fiji and Kiribati and 10 p.m. in Port Moresby. We're right through the Pacific with Radio Australia as well. Good to be with you. There might be some broadcasting transmission issues, but it's later, after midnight and 1 a.m. I'll let you know a bit closer to the time about all of that. 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We'll put that hour on macular degeneration up there as well. My apologies to those who didn't get their text answered, by the way. Somebody is a bit peeved about it. Look, I'm sorry. There are just too many to answer. And we didn't get to everybody's calls either. I'm doing our best here, but my apologies if you didn't get through. I hope you found the information useful anyway. Coming up at this hour, Nightlife News Breakdown, next up with Claire Armstrong, Science with Jacinta Bowler, and the big-toothed platypus. I know. Is it a worry? And we'll visit the WA ghost town of Cossack as well. So we've got plenty of things on. Hope you can stay with us for this hour. Give us a call, 1300 800 222.
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2: Well, the Prime Minister, Anthony Albanese, met with Japan's Prime Minister, Sanae Takeuchi, today in Canberra. She's here for a visit. They jointly announced a new agreement to elevate the special strategic partnership between the two countries and to work together to counter economic coercion and market interruptions in future. Prime Minister Takeuchi says a stronger relationship between Australia and Japan is a good thing for the Indo-Pacific region.
3: No, the strategic environment surrounding our two nations are becoming increasingly difficult. We have consistently and actively contributed to the regional peace and stability as the region's stabilizing force.
2: There we go, simultaneous translation at work. The meeting marks 50 years since signing the landmark Basic Treaty of Friendship and Cooperation. Now, both leaders were effusive about the strength of the relationship. Indeed, Prime Minister Takeuchi said Australia and Japan were now, her words, quasi-allies. There was even talk this morning, based on a defence think tank suggestion, that Japanese submarines might yet be an alternative to AUKUS. Although that suggestion was soon kiboshed by Foreign Minister Penny Wong. Hang on, those subs were ordered once, sort of, weren't they, under the Abbott government? Maybe they can dig out the old order form. The parts might still be there. Joining us tonight for Nightlife News Breakdown is Claire Armstrong, ABC's Chief Digital Political Correspondent based at Parliament House in Canberra. Claire, good evening to you. Welcome back.
4: Hello. Thanks for having me.
2: I'm sure the order form must still be there. They're probably, you know,
4: filed away in a drawer somewhere, no doubt.
2: Exactly. I'm sure, you know, it's a bit like changing your mind about the dishwasher, isn't it? You can go back and
4: anyway. It's still under warranty.
2: Well, fortunately, we didn't see a drumming competition today between Prime Minister Takeuchi and Mr. Albanese. Even though he's keen on being a DJ, she's pretty handy on the drums kit, I understand.
4: Yes. Well, there was no drumming, but they had the official exchange of gifts, and the Prime Minister gifted Albo a couple of records. So, you know, I'm sure he's probably giving those a spin as we speak.
2: Yeah. All right. Look, it's a strong relationship with Japan and all that's good. I tell you what, it was just great to see somebody signing, you know, agreements of cooperation in the world, given the world we live in. But the background to all this is a common thread, isn't it? And that's China.

0: that it's a thinly veiled swipe at China. But in this case today, it really was one of the many agreements that was signed between the two countries was relating to critical minerals cooperation. And that's particularly significant because it was only a couple of months ago that there were Japanese former senior defence official from Japan has suggested that some kind of backup could come from that country. The issue for Australia being, of course, that if you start talking seriously about Plan Bs, which the government is absolutely not doing at this stage, that sends a bit of a signal that you don't have faith in Plan A. So the government hosing that one down as soon as it was reported today.
1: Well, I mean, there's a considerable doubt about Plan A, I must say. But anyway, you're right, though. The Foreign Minister, Penny Wong, wasn't having any of it.
2: We're focused on AUKUS, so that's a capability that is important for Australia. It's

0: are ordering. I think their sort of unspoken part here is there is a little bit of a plan B in AUKUS, which is that essentially it's not a very good plan B, but we host a higher rotation of submarines coming through the region. Obviously, we're building up our like ports to be able to take these nuclear submarines and be up to
1: faced by people right around the country. And the budget will respond to that in the ways that I have outlined.
2: Mm. Well, despite the fact that they said they wouldn't, they do look as though they are going to bring in changes to negative gearing and some capital gains tax discount changes. Claire, do we know how widespread this is going to be? And is it, I mean, there's almost a certainty that it'll be grandfathered, isn't it?
0: Yes, I think what we are about to see, and this is really interesting for a whole range of reasons that I could spend half an hour on, but what we're going to see is a measure of paring back of both capital gains tax.

0: kind of capital gains tax discount applied one way or the other to your property. So that's sort of looking like in both cases, it's really about changing the settings going forward rather than being punitive or changing the system for people that are already making the most of these tax benefits, which you've got to say for a government saying that the reason they're going to make these changes, which on negative gearing in particular, the Prime Minister ruled out changing only a year ago at the election.
1: Yeah, he did. That's awkward for them, isn't it?
0: I mean, it's very awkward.
1: He did flatly say he wasn't going to do it.
0: On negative gearing, they were very careful with their language on capital gains, but on negative gearing, the Prime Minister absolutely said that he was not going to be touching
1: it. That's right.
0: So I think what is going to probably happen is they will sell a story that is not necessarily wrong around this being an issue of intergenerational equity. It's kind of the buzzword of the budget this year. The problem with all of these things being grandfathered is essentially it's a little bit like pulling the ladder up behind you and saying that all of the generation of boomers who benefited from all of these lucrative tax settings will be able to retain that benefit, but no one will be able to follow after them. So I'm not entirely sure how equitable that ends up being.
1: Yes, the Treasurer defended what's expected to be a broken commitment. Let's listen.
2: I think the best way to build trust is to make the right decisions for the right reasons. And there are genuine intergenerational concerns and pressures in our budget, in our tax system, in our housing market, and in our economy more broadly.
1: Well, predictably, perhaps the opposition looked as though they're going to line up and oppose it. Nationals leader

0: assumptions, you know, for their plan if they were to win government at the next election. And the other thing is, I think Labor would be looking at how things went with the changes to the stage three tax cuts in the last term, which they obviously vowed not to change, and then a year later changed a lot and effectively kind of got away with it in the public, that the mood had shifted and they really rode on that. So I think that that will be what Labor are hoping happens again next week.
1: Well, I mean, the fact is, if they grandfather us, I mean, they probably can say, well, it doesn't affect anybody right now. It might affect, you know, it doesn't affect anybody right now at all, which is, I suppose, essentially true, isn't it?
0: Which then slightly begs the question of, you know,
1: why are you doing
0: budget benefit you're getting in the first place.
1: What's the point of it? Yeah. Yes, exactly. Jen says, really no change at all. Just looks like a bit like taxing the gas companies. No change. Disappointing. Well, this is a fence they're trying to straddle, aren't they? At the same time, wanting to project an image of, you know, being tax reformist, at the same time, steady as she goes.
0: Yeah, absolutely. My cynical observation is the government copped quite a bit of criticism and commentary around whether it was being ambitious enough with its reforms, obviously a year ago almost to the day, winning a 94-seat majority in the lower house. People really expected, I think, the Labor government to do something with that, but they ran on a relatively small reform campaign platform during the campaign. So this kind of feels a little bit like they're reacting to that criticism by doing these sort of watered-down tax reforms. Mm. But, I mean, they do have an effect over time. And obviously, if you remove some of these things from the system, it will have a flow-on effect on the housing market and hopefully, I guess, although it might be minimal, in some way assist younger people into getting into their first home. Mm.
1: Thank you, Di from Bunbury, by the way. Di from Bunbury sent us in a text and a photo, Claire, of the Spirit of Tasmania in Frio last weekend.
0: There you go. I knew it was over west.
1: Someone else says they're both in Geelong. Phil in Hobart reckons they're both in Geelong. So maybe there's progress. Anyway, as I say, this is another matter. Hey, look, Claire Armstrong's with us. This is the new Nightlife News Breakdown. Claire is leading it. ABC's chief digital political correspondent based at Parliament House in Canberra. The Farah by-election coming up this Saturday, Claire. This is going to be much viewed because of the because everyone wants to know whether One Nation is going to win it or not. Liberal frontbencher Andrew Hastie says the coalition has low expectations for the outcome of the upcoming Farah by-election and seems to have resigned himself to a One Nation surge.
2: There's no two ways about it. One Nation has been ascendant in the polls. Our numbers have been tracking down. We're in a bit of a difficult time politically at the moment, and so I think it's reasonable to say that, you know, we have low expectations.
1: Although he's boosting the expectations of One Nation because, for reasons which some might think are as odd, the coalition, both the Libs and the Nats, are preferencing One Nation, which means that if they do win the seat, which maybe is likely, they will win it with the assistance of the coalition. It's an odd situation, isn't it, Claire?
0: It really is. I mean, I wouldn't normally say grab your popcorn for a kind of out-of-the-way, middle-of-the-term by-election, but on this occasion, I think it's worth tuning in on Saturday night as those votes come in, because it really is kind of the first test case we've had at a federal level for what happens when One Nation are polling as high as they are. What's going to be interesting is, I think it's been well, almost since before the election was called, well established that it was going to end up a race between the One Nation candidate, a man named David Farley, and a kind of local community independent, somewhat modelled on the Teals, but a bit more of the orange

than he needed to on that in terms of effectively saying that the current levels were maybe okay. I think that has probably drawn attention to him. And I also think that the idea that he looked at running for Labor, looked at being involved in the Nats, it may have influenced some people's sort of opinion of him. But don't forget that One Nation voters probably previously were Labor and Nationals voters who have also shifted their allegiance. So perhaps they're a little bit more sympathetic to that criticism. But it is true that the Libs are going really hard campaigning publicly against One Nation, even as they

0: forest, the really lush environment. It would have been like numerous different water animals in the area. So just a completely different view of what we get today. But yeah, so these particular platypus, the reason that they have teeth, which I thought was pretty cool, is that the diets of these creatures were different to what we imagine now. So they found a couple of teeth bones, and usually this is what happens. They find small bits of the animals. They find platypus teeth, or maybe a bone from a foot or things like that. You don't find the whole creature. But in this case, they did find quite a pretty decent part of it. So they found a bone that was part of an arm or the front limb. And basically any bone that you find can give you more information about it. But the teeth especially is really interesting. And they believed that it would allow the platypus to eat much crunchier creatures. So for example, crayfish, mollusks, clams, and other things that maybe platypus don't need to eat today, but did back, millions of years ago.
1: Oh, okay. We don't know what evolutionary trends led them to lose their teeth, do we?
0: No, I don't think this is, well, I mean,
1: Eating too
0: I'm
1: many
0: sure that
1: sweet crayfish? I mean.
0: oh, they've all just got they've all got all the teeth fell out, all the adults. No. no, I don't think we know that, but this is one of those things where more research will find out more information about this stuff, and we only have a small amount of fossils, so the more fossils we can find, the more that maybe we can work out how they lost them and why they lost them.
1: Yeah, duckbill with teeth. Okay. Anyway, it was a thing, not anymore. The platypus grinds up with, what did you say? They have nubs.
0: So today, modern platypus, they have vestigial teeth. So when they're born, they do have teeth, but they don't keep them. So when they get older, they lose them, and instead they have these kind of like rough grinding pads that they can use to chew. So they kind of, yeah, there's not
1: Okay.
0: really, yeah, it doesn't look like a tooth. It kind of looks more like a flat spot that you can grind against.
1: There you go. Now, let's talk about lead. Now we know it's very bad for your health, a very useful metal, as we know. But for humans, it's bad for our health, and you mustn't ingest it. And it's got direct links to effects on the brain and nervous system. Ages ago, we got rid of lead out of petrol and lead out of paint and other things like that. But research this week out of the States shows that the levels of lead in clothing, of all things, might be way higher than is safe. Jacinta, why is there lead in clothing in the first place?
0: Yeah, it's not great, is it? You don't want to think about lead in your clothes. But when we think about clothing generally, when clothing gets made and when clothing gets colored and dyed and all of the things that make the beautiful
1: Oh,
0: stuff in
1: it's a fix. It's a
0: shops.
1: fixative for the dye, is it? Yeah.
0: Yes. There's lots of different ways that you would do it, but fabric treatment, particularly with dyes, uses sometimes, not always, but can use lead. And so a particular American researcher, Camilla Devers, was looking at lead in clothing after she found that her young daughter briefly had really elevated lead levels. So she went looking for things in her house that might have caused the spike in lead. And she found that, yeah, the daughter's clothes was one of the things that actually had this higher level. And when she did it was a small study. So she ended up submitting the small study to the American Chemical Society conference. But looking at 11 children's shirts, she found that all of them exceeded the 100 parts per million threshold recommended by the US regulator.
1: Wow.
0: So and specifically, she found that brightly colored shirts had more lead. And this, I should say, in your clothes, if it's just on your skin, it's unlikely to be an issue. But in this particular case, there's worry because if kids are, for example, putting clothing in their mouth or doing anything like that, you may have that kind of transfer from the
1: Okay.
0: clothing to your body, which obviously you don't want for things like lead.
1: Can you wash it out?
0: Kind of, yes. So, what you would want to do, what we would recommend doing is putting the clothes in the wash as soon as you do it. Some things are better to remove this than others, though. So, if you do like an eco laundry powder, it may not come off. They might not be able to remove it. Older powders, they are better for this. You can sometimes get it out that way, but it's not going to be all of it.

0: There are some other things you can do, like you can use like the physical washing part of it is able to remove some of it as well. Acid, like vinegar and hot water, can remove them as well. But there's just, it can end up in your washing machine, which means that it may be passed on. So again, these are small amounts. This is something that is happening, but what the researchers and what other researchers have said about this is it's actually much better to make sure that we get this out of the system. We try and make it so that we understand more about where our clothes are coming from and what's being done to our clothes to make them, including these kind of chemicals, so that we can either avoid them if maybe you've got young kids, for example, and you're worried about this kind of thing, or remove them altogether so we don't have those kind of. Well, we don't have heavy metals in either the production of clothes, so people that are doing this might be getting damaged or hurt, and also that anyone that's wearing the clothes isn't being hurt down the track as well.
1: Interesting. Yeah. It's also, there's a lot of chemicals in clothing generally out there. I mean, in particular, I was intrigued by the researchers had a look at a number of fabrics, particularly the very popular bamboo fabrics at the moment, which everyone's just, is are kind of all the rage because people think, oh, that's natural and organic. Well, yeah, sort of. Because to get bamboo nice and soft as a fibre, you have to douse it in chemicals, particularly carbon disulfide, which is not good for you either.
0: Absolutely. Yeah, it's really unfortunate actually, because we do have this idea that, new fabrics and things like this, bamboo is a na natural substance. But if you think about what bamboo actually is, like physically, what it looks like, it's quite a hard substance. It's kind of woody. And so to make this woody substance turn into something soft that you could wear as undies, for example, is really difficult. And you do need to do a lot of work to be able to process it. So I don't want to convince anybody to have a certain fabric, but usually when you have these situations, it is better. Sorry, that's my cat. Usually in those situations, it is better to be able to focus on things like natural fibers, particularly tried and true ones like cotton.
1: Yep. All right. And just finally, the buzzword right now around science and tech is AI and whether we have enough rules in place around it. I mean, I don't know. This thing's coming at us like a tsunami, isn't it?
0: Yes, it sure is. I feel like there's not a week that goes by before there's more AI news. So in this particular research, what they were looking at is about whether we have enough like a national strategy or some kind of tools to be able to regulate it in the workplace. So this is when we think about this, there's actually so many different angles to this, but the particular one that this study was looking at was seeing about how AI can be used to intensify things like worker surveillance, unsafe workloads, and job insecurity. So if we think about just stuff that maybe people would

0: You can be tracked on those devices. There's definitely things in place to work out what internet things you're going to or how much time you're spending on certain apps. But AI systems are able to increase this. You're able to do stuff like track how many like clicks you're doing or timing, or even things as even potentially using your own webcam to be able to check, you know, what timings and stuff is going on. Now, this is software that you can use on this system to say that every workplace is doing this. But there's not really a lot of guardrails surrounding how this AI can be used to be able to, for staff, and whether it's ethical or not ethical. And so what they were trying to suggest in this particular study was that we need to be making sure that we have these guardrails and you know, at least have these discussions before this stuff gets too out of hand.
1: And fair enough too. All right, Jacinta, always great to talk. Thank you.
0: Thank you.
1: Jacinta Bowler, science correspondent.
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1: Thanks for the texts too. Norm from Inglewood says platypuses were there 25 million years ago. Sir David Attenborough must have been there. Is he 100 this year? I think he is. I think, isn't he, 100 this year? David Attenborough, what a man, hey? Chipper from King Island says maybe since the English came to Australia, the platypus lost their teeth as well. Of course, and yes, and I like this one from one texter says, of course we should get AI to work out the rules for AI. They're sure to be good. It is a bit like that, is it not? All right. We're going Monday night travelling to Cossack in WA, the Fine Young Cannibals first.

0: Good, good, good thing. Yeah, fine young cannibals and good thing. May the 4th be with you. Yes, to you too, David from Singleton. Don't worry, we're going to get there in the Mighty Challenge coming up after the news. All right, let's go travelling in Monday night.
1: Monday night travel on Nightlife.

0: The people seeking their fortunes in the region's growing pearling and gold mining industries. Today, though, it's mostly in ruins, and the remnant ruins sit alongside just 8 proudly restored original buildings, which tell its rapid story of boom to bust, and it's become something, as you might imagine, of a tourist draw card for people, I presume, doing the big lap, amongst others. Professor Alistair Peterson is the Chair of Archaeology at the University of Western Australia. He's worked at COSAC for over 25 years, and he's with us this evening. Alistair, good evening to you. Welcome to Nightlife.
1: Thank you so much. It's a pleasure.
0: Cossack's an odd name for a township in the middle of the desert. Was it founded by Cossacks?
1: No, though, of course, that's the first thing you'd think. It's a great name change. It was originally named Tianxin, so a Chinese name after a boat. And then the governor of Western Australia visited COSAC, I think about 1871. And so they didn't name it after him, which was kind of a long tradition, but they named it after his boat, which was the COSAC.
0: Oh, right. That's somehow deeply disappointing, Alistair.
1: There is no COSAC link.
0: I was hoping for some rich COSAC link there. It was one of those gold rush places, was it, that came and went?
1: Well, there was a gold rush, but really this is a pearl shell rush.
0: Okay.
1: The pearl shell fisheries that were established, first in Shark Bay in the 1850s and then in the Pilbara in the 1860s really led to the town being set up. But it's a two-sided thing. So pastoralism, so a lot of colonists, particularly from places like Victoria, looking to make it in the northwest. And so these pastoralists quickly realised that there was a pearling industry as well, so they kind of go hand in hand. So it was really the port set up on this little place called Butcher's Inlet that operated from the very first days of kind of the arrival of those people in the northwest.
0: So I mean, it was incredibly important to its traditional owners, the Nhalamba people, who were there for tens of thousands of years, and they fished and hunted there. So like it was a good place to live always, was it?
1: Well, look, I'm sure many of your listeners haven't been because it's pretty remote.
0: Most of our listeners have not been.
1: Okay, fair enough. Look, it's an extraordinary location. You're on the edge of the Indian Ocean, but you're kind of facing the wrong direction. You're not facing west. You're often facing kind of north, and it's one of those places where you can kind of, watch the moon rise, and you do that, that staircase to heaven effect as well across the bay. So you've got these wonderful hills in and around this inlet, and this is where the port was set up. And, it had been home to, Nhalamba people, obviously, for tens of thousands of years. And you can see why, because you can fish, there's lots of shellfish there, there's kangaroo, and you can see it in the rock art and everything that's around the town as well. So it's a very rich place to be.
0: It flourished from what? Throughout the 19th century, didn't it?
1: So set up in 1863, kind of Port Hedland about the same time, what was De Grey Station, but not as big a port, and really just kind of a small but booming population based on the pastoral industry and pearling. And that really went through to the end of the century, and then once they'd kind of worked all of those beds of pearl shell, they'd move further north and it set up in Roebuck Bay, which is where Broome is. And so today people think of, pearl fisheries and hard hat Japanese divers and all the rest of it, but really there's like 40 years, 50 years, which is basically an industry that's, people diving without air, mainly Aboriginal divers, but also they grabbed a lot of indentured labourers from islands.

0: technology. Giant ceramic jugs that have kind of fallen off boats and into the inlet that are still turning up every now and then when fishermen find them. So it was a very remarkable place.
1: So the last residents walked away in the 1940s. I'm just trying to get to why, really. If it was such a pleasant place to be, it's got a natural port. It's beautiful. There's good agricultural land, is there? Okay, the pearling goes, but is that was that really the only reason?

0: for the town being there?
1: Pretty well. Like when you see the images of the fleet, yeah. And we've done a lot of maritime archaeology in and around the harbour, it was just absolutely full of boats and shipwrecks and all the rest of it as well. But when the pearling moved on, then really there wasn't that much need for it to remain. And so there was a tramway that connected it about 10, 15 kilometres inland to the town of Roebourne on the Harding River. And really Roebourne then became the principal town and really kind of ran that shire. It was the Shire of Roebourne until the development of Karratha more recently. So Roebourne really became the administrative centre, and that's where you had your the colonial magistrates and the police and all the rest of it as well.
0: It's funny, isn't it, how our towns just come and then they go. I'm talking with Professor Alastair Patterson, who's the Chair of Archaeology at the University of Western Australia, about the Western Australian ghost town of Cossack. Well, it was a ghost town, wasn't it? I mean, people left in 1940 and then it was empty.
1: Yeah, pretty well. By 1940, you would have been hard pushed to see anyone there. They'd set up a leprosarium on the other side of the inlet in the early 20th century. So there were certainly Aboriginal Ngarluma residents still there. There was a store run by a Japanese family, the Muramat family, and you would have met them if you went in there. But pretty well by the 1930s, it was abandoned. 1950s, certainly fully abandoned, kind of laid dormant. The National Trust got in there in the 1970s and restored some of the key administrative buildings. And so when you go there now, there's some wonderful bluestone buildings that you can actually see there, the old courthouse and the police station, and there's a wonderful customs house as well, because you had to pay customs duty. It was an international port. So there is a lot of kind of built infrastructure as well as all of the archaeological ruins.
0: How about that? As an archaeologist, what do we get from such places apart from the transience of humans and their greed for riches?
1: A place like that can basically tell us part of the story about how Australia became part of a series of global networks. We think of the Pilbara, right, as the engine room of Australia's economy and all of these things, but that story really begins much, much earlier. And so this is just one period where we can kind of look to Australia's role in Asia in particular, with all of those different people working there. It also tells a pretty powerful story, I guess, of kind of loss of country. None of those industries worked unless they really relied on Aboriginal labour, and most of that was unfree. There were people in the early days of the pearling fleet, they had women diving and pregnant women and children, and it was really horrific. And so I guess the other, you can tell the global stories and those really local stories at the same time. I think it's, for an archaeologist, you can actually just look at all of these sites, and they really, it's quite a unique place archaeologically. Yeah. I don't know many places like it in the country that really could do all of that heavy lifting of narrative as Cossack can.
0: Yeah. I mean, the vast coastline of Western Australia has always fascinated me ever since the first Dutch came there and looked at it, the French as well and so on. Almost all of them concluded that it was inhospitable and they knew it was inhabited because they'd seen local people, but they didn't think it was a place you could really make much of. And Cossack's an interesting example of that, I suppose, too, isn't it? That actually, yes, it was a place you could live and be.
1: Oh, absolutely. In the Kimberley, there's a place called Camden Harbour. So across northern Australia, concerned by the Russians and the French, in the early 1800s, the British established some settlements like Port Essington in Arnhem Land and other places, and they largely were abandoned. But not as quickly as Camden Harbour. That was settled by some colonists from Portland in Victoria in the same period as Cossack, about a year later. And they were basically dragging the hills back to Cossack about a year and a half after trying to set up a sheep station there in the West Kimberley. It's a very difficult place in that era to kind of survive and set up these colonies. So I think Cossack is a very rare success story in many ways, and that's why there's so much archaeology there.
0: These days, does the highway go through it? No.
1: No, so it goes through Roebourne, and so you turn off at Roebourne, you go

0: along the coast. We go towards the coast. You're heading towards Point Sampson. Great fish and chips.
1: Yep.
0: But along the way, you kind of go in and drop into Cossack. So there's no one lives in Cossack, and really, the difficulty that it faces is it's really hard to imagine how you can actually make these places sustainable in many ways. How do they bring something to local communities that's meaningful, as well as kind of accommodate for tourism? So at the moment, there was backpackers there, and that's closed. There was a cafe there, and that's currently closed. So there's been a lot of attempts over the years to make it at work, and very recently.

0: important location in on the West Australian coast.
1: You can apparently stay overnight in the old police barracks. Is that right?
0: Currently, I think that's closed.
1: That's closed too. Okay.
0: Yeah, apparently. So you'd have to stay nearby. Obviously, you can stay in places
1: in your caravan or somewhere.
0: Or in your caravan, of course. Yeah. Yeah.
1: Is there much digging to be done in Cossack? You're an archaeologist.
2: Farewell for James Valentine, our colleague and broadcaster. Commemorated in Australian story, or remembered in Australian story tonight too, with that program. Glad people watched and enjoyed it and were touched by it too. Thanks, Karen from Mullumbimby. All right, the Mighty Challenge is next. 1300 800 222. 25 questions. You know the drill. Give me a call. We'll talk after the news.
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0: ABC News with David Rollins. The US military's Central Command says two American-flagged merchant ships have successfully transited through the Strait of Hormuz. It says that Navy-guided missile destroyers in the Persian Gulf are helping to restore commercial shipping traffic. It comes after it denied claims that Iran struck a Navy vessel, with the US now offering to guide commercial ships through the strait, where hundreds have been stuck since the Iran war began. The move was announced by President Donald Trump, who has labelled it Project Freedom. The Shadow Minister for Indigenous Australians will visit Alice Springs this week in the wake of the death of Kumanjai Little Baby. The five-year-old was allegedly murdered last week, with 47-year-old Jefferson Lewis charged at the weekend. Opposition frontbencher Julian Lisa has supported calls for an inquiry into the broader issues that led to the incident. Kumanjai Little Baby's family have called for the death not to be politicised, and Mr. Lisa was asked whether his visit was doing that.
1: It's very important to see what's happening on the ground, and that's why I wanted to go to Alice Springs myself to see what's happening on the ground. I hope to meet with the families and to meet with others up there who are involved in the response, an extraordinary community response to try and find Kumanjai Little Baby.
0: Liberal frontbencher Andrew Hastie says the coalition has low expectations for the outcome of the upcoming Farah by-election in regional New South Wales. The seat of Farah was most recently held by ousted Liberal leader Susan Lee for 25 years and has always been held by the coalition. However, ahead of the May 9 by-election triggered by Ms. Lee's resignation from Parliament, pollsters are predicting that One Nation and independent candidates are the frontrunners to clinch the seat. Mr. Hastie says his party is managing expectations.
2: There's no two ways about it. One Nation has been ascendant in the polls. Our numbers have been tracking down. We're in a bit of a difficult time politically at the moment. And so I think it's reasonable to say that, you know, we have low expectations.
0: The Dutch operator of a cruise ship in the Atlantic, which is suffering a deadly outbreak of hantavirus, says it's seeking permission to evacuate two sick passengers from the ship, which is now near Cape Verde off the coast of West Africa. More on this from the BBC's Mimi Swaby.
3: Negotiations are ongoing with local authorities following what Oceanwide Expeditions has described as a serious medical situation. Three passengers of the MV Hondius, which was crossing the Atlantic from Argentina, have died after a serious respiratory illness broke out on board. Another is in intensive care in South Africa. The World Health Organization has reported one confirmed and five suspected cases on board of hantavirus. It stressed that the risk to the wider public remained low and urged people not to panic.
0: The virus is rarely transmitted from person to person, but can be passed to humans from infected rodents via their urine or feces.

0: The exposed. Sophie Landau has more.
1: Nearstar operates smelters in Port Pirie and Hobart and is considering a new support offer from the state and federal governments after a $135 million rescue package expired. SA Premier Peter Malinauskas says China's deliberately subsidising Chinese smelting capabilities, causing...
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0: midnight, and in the Pacific, 2 a.m. in Kiribati, 3 a.m. in Samoa. It's 11 p.m. in Port Moresby. Good to be with you too. Now, just some transmission issues, by the way. From 1 a.m. to 5 a.m., Newcastle's going to lose your AM signal, 12:33 a.m. signal. This is maintenance on transmitters, okay? 1 a.m. to 5 a.m. in Newcastle. That's in New South Wales. Midnight to 5 a.m. in WA in Perth, you're going to lose your FM signal, 102.5. 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Now, look, the alternatives, listen to TV Channel 25 or listen on the ABC Listen app as well, which is a great way to listen anyway because you could grab our podcasts too. 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We're about to play the Mighty Challenge. 25 questions in 5 categories. If you can answer question 25, you'll be a winner, all right? Light it up. There are lines free, so grab one. Issues of the day coming up after the program, after the Mighty Challenge is done and dusted. I'll have an edition of American Insight again with Bill Wyman in the last hour of the program. What's your take on school reunions? And because it was a Monday for much of the day in the program, what's the future of the Australian sickie as well? We might have a chat about that too in towards the end of the program. But for now, if you're all set and ready, you know what? So am I. Yes, evening, Bomber from Dalby. Evening, Phil. I'll call him one day. Thank you. Norm from Inglewood says, Willem de Vlaming sailed up the Swan River on the 10th of January, 1697. His party rode 16 k's up the river and spent 5 days exploring the area. The fishing must have been fantastic. There were no tourists or noisy traffic. That is true. That is true. All right. We have 25 questions in 5 categories. Our categories tonight are category number 1, Star Wars, May the 4th be with you, of course. Category number 2, 1 to 10 in other languages. Category number 3, capital landmarks. Category number 4, 8-letter answers. Category number 5, animal music. Right, Star Wars, May the 4th be with you. 1 to 10 in other languages, capital landmarks, 8-letter answers, animal music. All right, Anne from Caulfield is going to kick us off tonight. Anne, good evening to you. Welcome back.
1: Hi, thank you. Thank you too.
0: What do you like here, Anne?
1: Actually, 4 of the topics are pretty good tonight, or ones that I like. I'm not going to do Star Wars. Let's do the language, the 1 to 10 in other languages.
0: Please. 1 to 10 in other languages. All right, away we go. Question number 1. San is the Chinese and Japanese word for which number? San.
1: Ichi ni san chi go. Ichi ni san. I think it's 3.
0: Correct.
1: If I heard you correctly, yeah.
0: Keep going. Go on.
1: That's as far as I go.
0: I was intrigued. I was a former teacher, I suppose. You've got to be adept at all things, don't you, Anne?
1: Well, I suppose so. But I think this was more my late son was doing Japanese, and so I remember him just doing the counting just from 1 to 5. The rest I can't remember anymore of what he did.
0: Ray in the Bay says, imagine that poor fella Rooney's about 16 k's up the river and then finding out sometime later if he'd only gone a bit further, he might have discovered Perth. Amanda from Newcastle says, and you'd support this, I'm sure, Anne. Morning, Phil. Can the ABC please mint a special gold magnet for Bob?

0: sled for his outstanding contribution to nightlife. Let's put it before the committee, Amanda, and we shall see how we go.
1: There are a lot of things before the committee, I think.
0: Are always before the committee.
1: Does anything ever get done? the committee,
0: The committee meets infrequently, yeah. That's right. Question number 2, 1 to 10 in other languages.
1: Yes, please.
0: What's the Spanish word for 5?
1: I think it's...
0: Start from the beginning, come on.
1: I know there's Cinco de Mayo. I don't know if there's 5 or 15, but Cinco and like Sank is French. But I'll say Cinco.
0: Correct.
1: Well, why can you stop me babbling?
0: Uno, due. What is it? Uno, due, tres, cuatro, cinco, seis. Yeah, there we go. Correct.
1: I'm glad you're pronouncing them, not me.
0: No, so I do. I'm known for my fine pronunciations, Anne, and you don't have to agree. Question number 3. Debbie from Marrickville had Cinco. Got on you, Debbie. Sally from Avely in WA had the right answer as well. So did Maria. All righty, question number 3. Anne, who's master of most world languages.
1: I'm struggling with English.
0: Question number 3. Yodiol is the word for 8 in which Asian language? Yodiol.
1: I haven't got the foggiest idea, but I will just suggest thinking in terms of Thai or Vietnamese. There's probably neither of them. I'll try Vietnamese.
0: It's not Vietnamese, no.
1: And I'll see you later.
0: See you, Anne. Bye-bye.
1: Thank you. Bye.
0: One of my texters says I've just mixed up Italian and Spanish. Very possibly. 1-300-800-222. Tommy's in Hillary's. G'day, Tommy.
2: Hello.
0: G'day, Tommy. How are you? Question number 3. Yodiol is the word for 8 in which Asian language?
2: What did she say before I didn't hear?
0: We never answer questions on the show, Tommy. Sorry.
2: I'm going to go with Russian.
0: Not Russian, Tommy, but thank you anyway. Appreciate it. Thanks for having a crack. Mick from Bamboka, I'll come to you in a second. Karen from Altona. Hello, Karen.
3: Hello.
0: Yodiol is the word for 8 in which Asian language?
3: I'll say Korea.
0: Korea is correct, yes.
3: Okay.
0: Yodiol is Korean. Question number 4. We're 1 to 10 in other languages, but you can stay there or you could move. Up to you.
3: Well, I only know French and German. That's why I don't get it.
0: So you've got Star Wars, May the Fourth Be With You, Capital Landmarks, Animal Music, 8-letter answers.
3: I'll try 8-letter answers.
0: 8-letter answers. Question number 4. Which blue gemstone is a variety of corundum?
3: Okay, I think blue, come on. It's not topaz. Blue. No, it's gone over your head.
0: No worries. Thanks, Karen, anyway. Thanks for having a crack. Trevor from Croydon Park. Hello, Trev.
4: Hi, Phil.
0: You all right?
4: I'm a little bit off colour, but basically all right.
0: All right. Well, I'm sorry to hear it, Trev.
4: Phil, before we start, are you getting Kim from the Murray this week?
0: Well, very possibly. We don't like to advance. We don't like to advertise advance billings unless, Kim's in working order and all of that, Trev. But
4: just as I have a suggestion for him.
0: Oh, you better give it to us now then. We can pass it on. Yeah. Go on.
4: Because you mentioned Tom Waits, the piano has been drinking.
0: Oh, yes.
4: But also Tom Waits, Tom Traubert's Blues.
0: Tom Traubert's Blues. Waltzing
4: Matilda.
0: Waltzing Matilda, yes.
4: Matilda, yeah.

0: Yes, Tom Waits. Yes, I know. Tom Waits was singing, was singing both those songs from the bottom of the bottle.
1: Yes, absolutely. The old Bushmills is staggered.
0: Yes, that's right. Bushmills is staggered. Yeah. All right, thank you. Yes, well, it's our people are talking to his people, if you know what I mean, Trevor. Question number four.
1: Right, copy that. Yes.
0: Yeah. Eight-letter answers. Which blue gemstone is a variety of corundum?
1: Oh, okay, that completely invalidates my first thought. Amethyst?
0: Not amethyst, no. Sorry, Trev. Thanks. All right. I hope you improve in your health. Sorry to hear you're a bit low. Miss Mick from Bamboka. Hello, Mick.
2: Good morning, Phil.
0: Hi. Question number four. We're up to eight-letter answers. Which blue gemstone is a variety of corundum?
2: I only know one blue gemstone. It's sapphire.
0: Is that your answer?
2: Sapphire.
0: Correct. Yes. Yes, a sapphire, correct. Which blue gemstone's a variety of corundum? It's a sapphire. Dino in Wagent had the right answer. Jane from Homebush, good. Heather from Dixon, Lynn the Queenslander. Oh, no, that's not correct, no. Jeff the Truckee had the right answer. Brenda from Minto had the right answer. Karen from Mullumbimby as well. All right, Meg, question number five. We're in eight-letter answers. You can stay there or you can move to animal music, 1 to 10 in other languages, capital landmarks, or Star Wars, May the Fourth Be With You.
2: Can I have a stab at Star Wars, please?
0: Star Wars, May the Fourth Be With You. Up to question number five. Line's free if you want to grab one, 1-300-800-222. Question number five, Star Wars, May the Fourth Be With You. Releasing in cinemas later this month, what is the name of the upcoming Star Wars movie starring Pedro Pascal?
2: Mandalorian and Goku.
0: Say again?
2: Mandalorian and Goku.
0: What do you reckon, Dave? He reckons it's iffy. I'll give you one more go at it.
2: Mandalorian and Goku.
0: Mick, we're harsh. It's Monday night, so we'll say no. Jason from Morwell. Hello, Jason.
3: G'day, Phil.
0: What do you reckon? Releasing in cinemas later this month. What's the name of the upcoming Star Wars movie starring Pedro Pascal?
3: Yeah, I'm going to get it wrong too because I can't pronounce it either. Mandolin Guguru. See you, Phil.
0: See ya. Bye. That was a real mangle. Andrew in Scone. Hi, Andrew.
4: Hey, buddy.
0: Pretty good. Question number five, Star Wars, May the Fourth Be With You. Releasing in cinemas later this month, what's the name of the upcoming Star Wars movie starring Pedro Pascal?
4: Mandalorian and Grogu.
0: That's it. That's the one I want. The Mandalorian and Grogu.

0: Yes, may the fourth be with you. All right, question number six. What do you want to do, Andrew? Stay here or you can move if you like?
1: We'll stay here.
0: Star Wars, may the fourth be with you. Star Wars Episode 5, The Empire Strikes Back, begins on which icy planet?
1: Planet Hoth.
0: Correct. Am I standing? Am I talking to an absolute Star Wars nutter, Andrew?
1: You could be.
0: Question number seven. Star Wars, may the fourth be with you. In Return of the Jedi, who kills Emperor Palpatine?
1: Initially was...

0: Darth Vader throwing him off the balcony down to the reaction chamber.
1: So it was?
0: Darth Vader.
1: Yes. Darth Vader. Or Anakin Skywalker, yes. All right, question number 8. I somehow suspect you're going to be good on the rest of these, Andrew. question number 8. Name either of the two Star Wars films that was shot at Fox Studios in Australia.
0: Either two. It was Solo.
1: No, not correct. Sorry, Andrew. Ray in the Bay says he's never seen a Star Wars movie. There'd be a lot of people who have never seen a Star Wars movie. I agree. I agree, Ray in the Bay. I don't think you're necessarily out in the open on that one. Mick from Glen Iris. G'day, Mick.
2: Oh, hello. How you going?
1: Pretty good. Question number 8.
2: Sorry, I just put a mouthful of food in my mouth. I wasn't expecting so quick.
1: What are you eating, Mick?
2: Chicken, cheese and mayo sandwich.
1: Oh, nice.
2: Actually.
1: Chicken, cheese, mayo.
2: Cheese and mayo, yeah.
1: Pretty good. Where'd you get that from? Service station or make it yourself?
2: No, I made it myself before I went out to work tonight.
1: Oh, nice. Yeah, nice.
2: So,
1: that's all right. No, I'll keep talking for a bit while you handle that through the mandibles, if you know what I mean.
2: No, all good. Now let's go. Well, I don't even know what the question is.
1: Okay, it's over the teeth, over the tonsils, is it?
2: Over the teeth, over the gum. Look out,
1: stomach. Here it comes.
2: Yeah, that's the one.
1: Question number 8. We're in Star Wars. May the Fourth be with you. Name either of the two Star Wars films that were shot at Fox Studios in Australia.
2: Oh, no idea. Return of the Jedi and the other one.
1: No.
2: Empire Strikes Back.
1: Empire Strikes Back. Gee, that happens, doesn't it? That happens.
2: It does.
1: See you, Mick. See you later. Bye-bye. Thanks. Enjoy the singer. No, that's not correct. Ross from Scoresby, that's not right either. Someone's saying, please, Andrew, get all the Star Wars questions. I'll swoop in after that. Dear. 1-300-800-222. There are lines free. Grab one. There are lines free. We'll get through. Justin from Frankston, g'day.
3: G'day, Phil. I've actually got my whole room decked out in Star Wars too.
1: Well, there you go.
3: And I've got all my posters up and everything. And would you believe Fanta's brought out a Star Wars drink bottle?
1: I'm sure they have. I'm sure.
3: Yeah. It's actually like a Fanta soft drink, but it's got the mandolin wrapper around it for the movie.
1: All right. Okay, question number 8. Name either of the two Star Wars films that were shot at Fox Studios in Australia.
3: I'm thinking Return of the Jedi and Empire Strikes Back.
1: No, not correct. Thanks, Justin. See ya. No, not correct. My texter says I'm making 6 loaves of chicken mayo sambos for tomorrow. What for? Oh, you've got a big thing on, have you? A footy club dinner or something. my texter says... No, when I'm saying name either of the two Star Wars films that were shot at Fox Studios in Australia, my texter says, I thought they were filmed on location. I suppose that's the filmmaker's art. All right, 1-300-800-222. Lines are free. Grab one. Lines are free if you want to help me out here. Name either of the two Star Wars films that was shot at Fox Studios in Australia. Has anyone got the answer here on the text line? Yes, Frank from Mount Evelyn, that's correct. Fiona in Lugano, that's correct as well. Arthur from Dover. Very good, Arthur. Yes, correct. Is Ian from Dover also on it or not? Paul from Essendon. G'day, Paul. Hi, Paul. G'day, Paul.
4: G'day, how are you?
1: Pretty good. Question number 8 we're up to. Star Wars, May the 4th Be With You. Name either of the two Star Wars films that were shot at Fox Studios in Australia.
4: I'm guessing The Force Awakens.
1: Not The Force Awakens, no. Sorry, Paul. No, not The Force Awakens. Pam from Swan Hill says it's my grandson's 15th birthday. May the 4th. Was also my dad's birthday as well. May the 4th be with you. Very nice. Jack from Bombala. Hello, Jack.
5: How you going?
1: Not bad. Help me out here. Name either of the two Star Wars films that were shot at Fox Studios.
5: You know,
1: either.
5: Attack of the Clones.
1: What's your answer again, sorry?
5: Attack of the Clones.
1: Yes, that's one. Yes, correct. Attack of the Clones and Revenge of the Sith were filmed here.
6: Hello there.
7: General Kenobi. You are a bold one. Back away. I will deal with this Jedi slime myself.
6: Your move.
7: I've been trained in your Jedi arts by Count Dooku. Attack, Kenobi.
1: Yes, Jack. Very good. Question number 9. Adrian from Bella Vista says, which Star Wars character works at a restaurant? Darth Vader. Oh, yeah. Okay, Adrian. Annette and Perth had the right ones. Attack of the Clones, Revenge of the Sith. All right, Jack, question number 9. What do you want to do? Stay here or you can move?
5: Might move.
1: 1 to 10 in other languages, capital landmarks, animal music, 8-letter answers.
5: Oh, geez. 8-letter answers.
1: 8-letter answers. Question number 9. Mianjin is the Turrbal name for which Australian capital? Mianjin is the Turrbal name for which Australian capital?
5: Canberra?
1: Not Canberra. Sorry, Jack. No, not Canberra. Michael from Freshwater. Hi, Michael.
8: See, that was quick.
1: I know. Can't happen. Has happened.
8: I was still counting my fingers.
1: Question number 9. I thought I'm backing you to be all right at this one.
8: Brisbane.
1: Mianjin is the Turrbal or the Turrbal name for which Australian capital? Mianjin.
8: Brisbane.
1: Brisbane is correct, yes. Correct. Yes, Brisbane. Mianjin. All right, question number 10. We're in 8-letter answers, but you can move anywhere else you like. Star Wars, 1 to 10, 1 to 10, capital landmarks or animal music?
8: Animal music, that sounds really interesting.
1: Yes?
8: Yeah, animal music.
1: Question number 10, animal music. Quote, my child arrived just the other day. He came to the world in the usual way. Are the opening lyrics of which Harry Chapin song?
8: The Cat's in the Cradle.
1: Yes, animal music, The Cat's in the Cradle. A child arrived.

0: Yes, very good. All right, question number 11. We can go on with animal music, if you like.
1: Yeah, we will. Great loss, Harry Chapin.
0: Yes. Yeah, well, a very, very, very beautiful song, actually, Cats in the Cradle. Yeah. Question number 11, animal music. Eye of the Tiger was the theme song for which 1982 movie?
1: Eye of the Tiger.

0: Was it Rocky?
1: Which one?
0: Which one?
1: Well, 1982, Eye of the Tiger was the theme song for a Rocky movie, but which one?
0: No idea. Well, having said that, well, it won't be one, so I'll go for three.
1: Correct. Where'd that come from?

0: Yes. Martin from Darlinghurst, Michael, says, "Evening, sir. Welcome to Darlinghurst. Darth Vader went to the record store to buy a copy of George Michael's first album. Unfortunately, the record store was sold out of copies. This infuriated Darth. He stormed out, saying, 'I find your lack of faith disturbing.'" Well, I think so. I think we have high standards here on the program, Martin, but yeah, that's
1: true.
0: Question number 12. We're in animal music.
2: Oh, well, we better stick there.
0: Okay. Quote, "We will fly way up high where the cold wind blows, or in the sun laughing, having fun," are the opening lyrics of which song?
2: I'm thinking Ichigo Park. Yeah, Ichigo Park.
0: We're in animal music and Ichigo Park will not do it for us.
2: Oh, no.
0: Sorry, Michael. See ya. Bye-bye. I think he realised his error too late. Marius is one of the Brisbane City Cat ferries. His name Mianjin. Yeah, oh, there's Mianjins everywhere. There's a magazine, a literary magazine called Mianjin. Isn't there? Glenn from Penrith's got the right answer here. Anna from Northcote also correct. Yes, Jenny from Glenbrook, by the way. And Tash from North Bendigo had the Rocky answer correct. Chris from Pakenham, I'll come to you shortly. Josh from North Beach. G'day, Josh.
3: Oh, hi, Phil. Long time no here. I've been trying to call and it's been really packed.
0: No, it's okay. That's all right. Well, thanks.
3: Can I ask a question?
0: Thanks for having a crack. Animal.
3: I know you don't answer your questions, but I'd like to find out.
0: Animal music. Yeah, I do answer the question, what's the question? Question right. Number 12.
3: My question is, I hope, you know, that Jordan from Israel, like, I really feel sorry and I really hope.
0: Oh, Jonathan from Israel.
3: Jonathan, yeah, I hope two things, that we can get him back to Australia safely, and I hope he...
0: I don't think he's trying to come back to Australia, but he lives there.
3: I don't mean to be rude, Mr. Clark.
0: I know you're not being rude.
3: Are you sure? Because some people think that... I just thought that, you know, he wants to come back, and now I thought different.
0: Oh, well. Yeah, well, it's up to him, I guess. Question
3: and
0: number
3: two. The second thing is, are you going to come to Telethon this year on the 19th and 20th of October?
0: We'll certainly have a look at it, okay?
3: Please, really want you to. It's big.
0: Question number 12, Josh, help us out here.
3: Sorry, thank you, Mr. Clark.
0: Okay, we will fly way up high where the cold wind blows, or in the sun laugh and having fun, are the opening lyrics of which song?
3: Ooh. We'll fly, isn't it? I've got no idea. I'm going to say Our Living Owl Face.
0: No, thank you. Thank you, Josh. No, that will not do. Sophie from Glen Iris. Hello, Sophie.
4: Hello, Philip.
0: Question number 12. Animal music. We will fly way up high where the cold wind blows, or in the sun, laughing, having fun. Are the opening lyrics of which song? We're in a category called animal music.
4: I think it's horses.
0: Of course it is.

0: Yeah, Sally from Avely in WA says, isn't this the new national anthem of Australia? it'll be up there. It'll be up there. All right, so question 13. We're in animal music, but you can move anywhere you like. Star Wars, may the fourth be with you. 1 to 10 in other languages. Capital landmarks or 8-letter answers?
1: I'll stick with
0: animal. Staying with animal music?
1: Animal music, yeah.
0: Question number 13. Hounds of Love was a 1986 hit for which English musician?
1: Hounds of Love.
0: No, hounds.
1: Hound. As in woof woof woof. Hounds of Love.
0: Hounds of Love.
1: Mm. No,
0: I can't think of any other meaning for hounds other than woof woofs. But
1: woof woof woofs. Look, I don't know, but I'll have a guess and say Adam Ant.
0: Not Adam Ant, no. Thanks, Sophie. See, speaking, mixing up animals and insects, but there you go. All right, 1-300-800-222 is the number. Luke in Brisbane. G'day, Luke.
2: G'day, Phil.
0: Hounds of Love was a 1986 hit for?
2: I don't know. Lenny Kravitz.
0: Not Lenny Kravitz, no. Sorry, not Lenny Kravitz, no. Glenn from Penrith got the right answer. Good. Maria, correct. Bob from Bunbury, no, that's not correct. No. Line's free. Grab one. If you want one, you'll get through. Chris from Pakenham.
3: Hi, Phil. I thought you forgot about me.
0: No, I haven't forgotten about you for a second. Actually, Amanda from Newcastle makes a point. Hound you out of town. That's not a wolf meaning. Oh, that's true. Yes, that's true. Thank you, Amanda. Question number 13. Hounds of Love was a 1986 hit for which English musician?
3: The fantastic Kate Bush.
0: When you say that's fantastic, that's your word, Chris.
3: Hey? Oh, she's great.
0: A divisive figure, surely. But I agree. No. Yes.
4: It's in the trees. It's coming.

0: Yeah, well, she's doing the hound noises, I suppose.
1: I think the word you're looking for is unique, isn't it?
0: No, the word I'm looking for, Chris, or the phrase I'm looking for is acquired taste, Chris.
1: Required taste. Did you hear about the May the 4th thing? You know, everybody's doing tributes to Star Wars and stuff.
0: May the 4th.
1: Like
0: go on.
1: The Italians have brought out a special pastry. It's the Obi-Wan Kenobi.
0: Oh, it's not bad. Ross from Scoresby says, once again proving you have poor taste in music, Phil. Oh, is he having a shot at me about Kate Bush? Surely not.
1: the horses one as well, like that's a Ricky Lee Jones composition. But I do like Daryl's thing. But the backing vocalist is the late, great... Margaret Ehrlich from New Zealand.
0: Oh, yes, yes. You mean in the horses?
1: She sang it, yeah.
0: Yeah, and Ricky Lee Jones.
1: She's in the the harmonies. But there's some other girl in the film clip. But, she was a fantastic artist.
0: True.
1: Gone too soon.
0: That's true. Question 14. We've got one left in animal music.

0: Otherwise, you could move anywhere else. 8-letter answers, Star Wars, 1 to 10 in other languages, capital landmarks.
1: Well, I'll do the animal one first, I suppose.
0: Last one in animal music. Lions and tigers and bears, oh my, is a song from which 1939 film?
1: 39, yeah, nearly before my time. That's The Wizard of Oz.
0: It is The Wizard of Oz, yeah.
2: Do you suppose we'll...

0: Yes, also an acquired taste, I'd imagine. That's a song, yeah. Chris.
1: It was a more innocent time, I think.
0: Oh, I see. Yeah, that's fair enough. That's a phrase that gets you off many things.
1: Yeah, I've used it a few times myself. I was naive.
0: The other good one is you had to be there.
1: You had to be there. Yes.
0: Yeah. When your joke falls flat, you say, oh, no, you had to be there. Trust me, it was really, really funny. You had to be there.
1: Like my cannoli joke.
0: you know that thing when you're telling a joke, you get halfway through it and you suddenly realise there's a key point that's going to get you to the punchline and you've forgotten it.
1: Oh, yeah, it happens all the time.
0: I know. Because you start off all right. This guy walks into a bar what does he have? He has something in his pocket. Wife, what is it?
1: I always admired Billy Connolly for how he used to, what Trump now calls the weave, where he'd go from one story to another and another one and then find out he's back where he started from and finishes off the joke. He's just amazing.
0: Yeah, he was. Robin Williams is the same for that, actually.
1: My Across the Atlantic, that was the favourite. Yeah.
0: Yeah. Robin Williams is just...
1: if you ever get a chance to watch...
0: Mesmerising to watch, yeah.
1: At the Met, Robin Williams at the Met. It's the Opera House in New York, I think it is. And
0: maybe that's the one I've seen, yeah.
1: He's got a carriage at the back of the stage. Yeah. He comes out, he runs around a fair bit and whatever, and says, firstly, the chandeliers are being raised, there's about six gigantic chandeliers. I'd like to thank Imelda Marcos for the earrings. And then he's just offered a million miles for an hour, for 2 hours. Yeah. Tragic loss.
0: We were playing a bit the other night from Good Morning Vietnam, which, I don't know whether people realise or not, but a lot of that was just ad-libbed by him.
1: It's like the same as Jim Carrey. They used to say, we'll just turn the mic on and wind him up and let him go. Just come back in when he's finished.
0: A great and sad loss, Robin Williams. All right, we're up to question 15. Now, no more animal music. So we've got 8-letter answers. Star Wars, May the Fourth Be With You. 1 to 10 in other languages. Capital landmarks.
1: Well, in honour of my joke, I'll go back to Star Wars.
0: Mm-hmm. Back to Star Wars. Greg says Phil Catebush had a couple of listenable singles. That wasn't one of them.
1: Yes, I could concur with that, yeah.
0: Question 15, last one in Star Wars, May the Fourth Be With You. Which notorious bounty hunter has been played by Jeremy Bullock, Daniel Logan and Timuera Morrison?
1: It'd be Boba Fett.
0: Correct, Boba Fett, yes. Boba Fett, Boba Fett, Boba Fett, Boba Fett, yeah.
1: Boba Fett of mine.
0: Chris in the Southern Water says that I enjoy the fact that saying May the Fourth Be With You makes everyone sound like they're from Barcelona.
1: Barcelona, yes. Who's that guy with the hammer? Oh, he's just Thor.
0: Question 16. No more Star Wars, all right? So we've got 1 to 10 in other languages, capital landmarks, 8-letter answers. 10 to go.
1: I'm not good at other languages. I try to speak Greek, but no. I'll go 8-letter words.
0: 8-letter answers.
1: Answers, yeah.
0: Question number 16. Which 8-letter word can mean a young knight, a graduate, an unmarried man?
1: I'll be careful. Again, just for one.
0: Which 8-letter word can mean a young knight, a graduate, an unmarried man?
1: Well, I'm thinking bachelor.
0: Correct. Oh. Yes. He had a Bachelor of Arts.
1: Yes. The knight one threw me, you know. That in reference to a young knight.
0: A young knight.
1: A squire.
0: The squire was the assistant, wasn't it?
1: Yeah.
0: The squire was the one who saddled

0: up the horse, wasn't it?
1: Yeah, cleaned the armour.
0: Polished the armour and that sort of thing.
1: Yeah. In the nicest kind of way.
0: In the nicest possible way, that's right. That's correct. Yeah, dusted off, made sure the plumes were in the right order.
1: Well, yeah. Lovely plumage. Now,
0: I don't think the knight was required. The squire was required for other things, but, you know, you never know.
1: Well, not unless you're in Game of Thrones.

0: Keep going.
1: Avatar, Nirvana, and Buddha all come to English via which ancient language?
0: Oh, the only ancient language that I know that would have enough letters would be Sanskrit.
1: Eight-letter answers. Sanskrit, S-A-N-S-K-R-I-T.
0: This is the best I've ever gone.
1: It's not bad. How many have you got
0: better,
1: here?
0: You've well, better had, than one, usually.
1: You've had one, two, three.
0: Yeah.
1: Pretty good.
0: Yeah, question
1: number 18. Lorella had Sanskrit. Well, Lorella, I would hope you had Sanskrit. Would you would get Sanskrit? Lorella has Indian heritage after all. Mm. Heather from Dixon, correct. Yes. Jane from Homebush had bachelor. Good. Amanda from Newcastle had Sanskrit. Susan from Hobart had Sanskrit. Melissa in Tipplestow had bachelor. Good work. All righty. Question number 18. We've got one left in eight-letter answers, five in capital landmarks, two in 1 to 10 in other languages.
0: No more eight letters?
1: There's one left.
0: Yeah, we'll do that one.
1: Question number 18. According to legend, which egg white dessert was invented in 1720 by a Swiss chef called Gasparini?
0: It's a dessert, an egg white dessert. I don't know whether it's right or not, but I'll say souffle.
1: Not a souffle, Chris, no.
0: All good things come to an end.
1: All good things come to an end, but thanks anyway. See you later. Bye-bye. No, not a souffle. Adrian had the right answer here. Anna from Northcote, correct, yes. Emma in Innaloo, correct. Heather from Dixon, correct. Help us out here. Question number 18, one left here in eight-letter answers. Lines are free. You will get straight through. According to legend, which egg white dessert was invented in 1720 by a Swiss chef called Gasparini? Die from Mandurah? No. Ross from Scoresby? Yes. Maria, correct. Help me out here. 1-300-800-222. Lines free. Grab one. 1-300-800-222. Anyone want to help me? According to legend, which egg white dessert was invented in 1720 by a Swiss chef called Gasparini? I would think most people would have had one of these. 1-300-800-222. Arthur from Dover, correct, yes. Ben from Ballarat, that's correct.

0: Lycabettos is the highest point in which Mediterranean capital?
1: Athens.
0: Correct. Athens. Ooh, very good. That was very good. I know.
1: I thought it sounded a bit great.
0: Question number 20. We've got 1, 2, 3, 4, 5, 6 left here. 4 in capital landmarks, 2 in 1 to 10 in other languages.
1: Capital landmarks.
0: Staying with capital landmarks. The Halish Bastia. The Halish Bastia. Better known in English as the Fisherman's Bastion, is one of the best-known monuments of which Central European capital?
1: Helsinki?
0: Not Helsinki, no.
1: Sorry,
0: Helen, thank you, bye-bye. Not Helsinki. Let's stay with Helen's, this one in Adelaide. Hi, Helen.
2: Hi, how are you going, Phil?
0: Pretty good, yeah. Question number 20, capital landmarks, the Halish Bastia, better known in English as the Fisherman's Bastion, is one of the best-known monuments of which Central European capital?
2: European, what was it?
0: Central European capital.
2: I'll go Copenhagen, Denmark.
0: No, not Copenhagen in Denmark.
2: Oh, well, so much for that one.
0: Thanks, Helen. Bye-bye. Deborah from Bondi. Hi, Deborah.
3: Oh, hi, Phil. How are you going?
0: Pretty good. The Halish Bastia, better known in English as the Fisherman's Bastion, is one of the best-known monuments of which Central European capital?
3: I know this one. It's Budapest.
0: Correct.
3: Yay.
0: It's Budapest, yes. Have you obviously been there, have you?
3: I have, yes. Yeah, beautiful city.
0: Good on you. Question number 21, capital landmarks, or 1 to 10 in other languages.
3: I'll stick with the landmarks, please.
0: In which Southeast Asian capital would you find Fort Santiago, the University of Santo Tomas, and the Binondo district?
3: I'd go to the Philippines.
0: In which Southeast Asian capital?
3: Oh, capital. Thank you. Manila.
0: Correct. Very good. Yes. I helped you there, Deborah, but that's okay. I wanted capital, not country. All right. We've only got 4 left here. You could get home here, Deborah.
3: I could. Fingers crossed. And I'll still keep with the landmarks.
0: We're staying with the landmarks, capital landmarks. São Jorge Castle and Ponte 25 de Abril are landmarks in which West European capital?
3: Madrid.
0: Not Madrid.
3: Never mind.
0: No worries. Thank you. No, not Madrid. Annette from Perth had Manila. Nice. Heather from Dixon. Good. Jane from Hambush had Budapest. Ed in Perth had Budapest as well. All righty. Where are we? Jared from Middle Swan. G'day, Jared.
4: Hey, how are you?
0: Pretty good. Question 22. São Jorge Castle, Ponte 25 de Abril, are landmarks in which West European capital?
4: West European capital? And Madrid has already been tried, hasn't it?
0: We've had Madrid, yep.
4: West European. Not Paris, is it?
0: Is that your answer?
4: That's my answer.
0: Not correct. Thank you. It certainly gets rid of one, but no, that is not correct. Okay, let's try Donna in Auburn in Sydney. G'day, Donna.
5: Hello, Phil.
0: Question number 22. São Jorge Castle, Ponte 25 de Abril, are landmarks in which West European capital? Not Madrid, not Paris.
5: Rome.
0: Not Rome. Sorry, no, not Rome either. Nat from Kalaroo. G'day, Nat.
6: Oh,

0: Hey, Philip, how are you going?
1: Pretty good. São Jorge Castle, Ponte 25 de Abril. Landmarks in which West European capital?
0: Do you know what? Geography is probably not my strong suit. I don't even know if this is a capital or a country, but I'll just say Mallorca.
1: Not Mallorca, no, but thank you. Not Mallorca, no. Colin from Layla in Melbourne. G'day, Col.
2: Good. Good morning, Phil. Yeah,
1: good morning.
2: Go ahead with the question again. It's interesting.
1: Four left. São Jorge Castle and Ponte 25 de Abril are landmarks in which West European capital?
2: I think process of elimination, so far. I'm thinking of Lisbon.
1: Is that your answer?
2: Yes.
1: Correct. Yes, it is. They're in Portugal, in Lisbon, São Jorge Castle. All right, we've got three left, one in capital landmarks and two in 1 to 10 in other languages.
2: Let's try 1 to 10 in other languages.
1: Ah, okay. A switch, 1 to 10 in other languages. Question 23. Twee is the Dutch word for which number?
2: That would be 2, I think.
1: Correct. Yes.
2: Yes.
1: Yes. Very good.
2: Oh, gee, that had me heart racing there, Phil.
1: 2 left. Twee is the Dutch word for the number 2. So we've got 1 left in 1 to 10 in other languages and 1 left in capital landmarks.
2: Oh, let's go with the 1 to 10.
1: 1 to 10 in other languages. Colin from Laylaw in Melbourne is on the precipice of glory. What?
2: I mean,
1: it's all small things in life, Col. It's all small.
2: Yes, yes.
1: It's all small things. You know, seize an opportunity when it's there, even if it is the last sausage roll in the pie warmer. What is the French word for 4?
2: Oh. Gosh, I have to think back to 1970 Hadfield High in Melbourne. Form 4. It escapes me, I'm sorry.
1: Not there?
2: No, not there.
1: Oh, no, Col.
2: Oh,
1: that's very
2: so close.
1: I know, so close, but sadly. All right, mate, we'll have to leave it. Sorry, appreciate you having a crack at it. We've got 2 lefts. We shall replace one of them with a carryover question. Time for the latest news.
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7: ABC News with David Rowlands. Minister for Indigenous Australians Malindiri McCarthy says change is needed in the wake of the alleged murder of Kumanjai Little Baby. The 5-year-old girl was found dead in scrubland on the outskirts of Alice Springs last week, with a man accused of her murder set to face court in the coming day. Following the child's death, the Coalition has revived its demand for a Royal Commission into sexual abuse in Indigenous communities. While the Prime Minister has so far refused to back the proposal, Senator McCarthy has told 7:30 that the government recognises further work is required to make First Nations women and children safer.
8: I think it's important on every level when we look at closing the gap and the targets that we have. We know we've got a hell of a lot of work to continue to do, but we must do it with the Aboriginal and Torres Strait Islander community, not for them, not against them, but always with them.
7: The Royal Commission on Anti-Semitism and Social Cohesion has heard first-hand accounts of the consequences of hatred towards Jewish people on the opening day of public hearings. Patricia Tiano has more.
9: A total of 12 witnesses gave evidence on the first day, speaking of their lived experiences of anti-Semitism, some giving evidence under a pseudonym due to safety and privacy concerns. Amongst them was Shayna Gutnick, the daughter of Bondi victim Reuven Morrison. Following last December's attack, she was subjected to online death threats, which said she should have

0: been killed as well, and that Jews staged the incident for attention or sympathy. Public hearings will continue to focus on the key drivers of anti-Semitism and investigate the circumstances surrounding the Bondi Beach terror attack, with this first block expected to run until May 15.
1: Federal officers have raided properties in Brisbane and far north Queensland as part of an investigation into a syndicate that's alleged to have rorted the National Disability Insurance Scheme. Christopher Tester has the story.
2: A federal task force is investigating allegations a National Disability Insurance Scheme participant submitted fraudulent claims for services that weren't provided by a company they set up themselves. A task force investigating the scam has searched five properties in far north Queensland and Brisbane, seizing silver, gold and $176,000 cash, along with electronic devices which are to be forensically examined. No charges have been laid. The Crime and Corruption Commission is seeking to recover assets the syndicates alleged to have acquired illegally.
1: An infectious diseases expert says the World Health Organization will be quickly moving to determine the source of a suspected hantavirus outbreak that was aboard a ship travelling between South America and Africa. At least one Australian was on board the ship that left Argentina around 3 weeks ago, but that none of the reported cases involved them. Despite the outbreak, the WHO says there's no need to panic or have travel restrictions. The Dr. Amesh Adalja, an infectious diseases physician from the Johns Hopkins University, says the source of the virus will determine the response.
3: Are these individuals contracting the illness on the ship or on their excursions? We know that this ship was in places like Argentina, where hantavirus is endemic. So did they get it on an excursion and become sick on the ship, or is the ship itself where the rodent exposure is occurring?
1: Australia's leading tobacco control advocacy organisation has told a Senate inquiry that reducing the cigarette excise would undermine efforts to reduce smoking. Half of all cigarettes and tobacco sold in Australia are illicit, resulting in the government losing around $10 billion a year in tax. Several economists, public health experts and parliamentarians have called for the government to stop taxing cigarettes so highly. However, CEO of the Australian Council on Smoking and Health, Laura Hunter, says that tax cuts won't stop organised crime.
4: What the tobacco industry is doing is it is pushing for tax cuts as a decoy so that everybody believes in tax cuts, and what you end up happening is more people smoking and more people taking it up. And I mean, making all cigarettes cheaper is a terrible way to tackle a public health crisis.
1: AFL umpire Nick Foote has been let go by bookmaker Sportsbet following feedback kits received for featuring current sports officials and administrators in their programming. Foote had been working part-time as an analyst for one of the agency's horse racing programs since early last year. The AFL endorsed Foote's work with Sportsbet when he took the role in 2025 and reconfirmed their position last month following a case at the league's tribunal involving Port Adelaide's Zach Butters.
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Yes, well, hello and how are you? Philip Clark with you on ABC Radio. This is Nightlife. We're into the last hour of the program. It's been fun so far. We're on the crisp, on the crest of a wave with two questions left in the Mighty Challenge. It's 6 past 1, last hour of the program. It's 6 past 11 in WA. In South Australia, Northern Territory, 24 to 1. Across the Pacific, Moresby, it's midnight. Samoa, it's 4 a.m. There'll be some interruptions to broadcast from

0: now until 5 a.m. in Newcastle and New South Wales, you'll lose your AM signal because of transmitter maintenance and repairs. 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But look, the alternatives are TV Channel 25 or the ABC Listen app, which is a great way to listen anyway. So just grab that. Everyone else should be just fine on broadcast everywhere across the country. 1-300-800-222 is my number. Issues of the day coming up. Everyone's got memories of their school days, some good, some bad. What are your views on the school reunion? What's your take here? Yes or no? Avoid it like the plague or get into it? 1-300-800-222 is the number. I've got an edition of American Insight with Bill Wyman in this last hour, of course, coming up too. But first up, we have to deal with a small matter called
1: The Mighty Challenge,
0: where we're up to question 24. Thank you for the correction on my Dutch pronunciation. My Dutch pronunciation is pretty poor. Lucas in Narre Warren South says that T-W-E-E, which I said was twee, the Dutch word for number, the number two, is pronounced twee. Okay. There we go. Amanda from Newcastle says, I'm on the precipice of texting Glory. What, having got them all up? Yes, all right. Robin says, by the way, Phil, how do you suit up? It's not often that men wear suits these days, unless one's going to court. Will suits ever make a comeback? Yeah, I don't know. It's an issue of the day too, isn't it? You might have some views about that. 1-300-800-222 is the number. Now, who's going to take out the magnet for tonight? Let's have a look here. Bob from Greenacre. G'day, Bob. How are you?
2: Bonjour, mes amis.
0: Oh, this could be ominous. Question 24. 1 to 10 in other languages. What's the French word for four?
2: Look, I always pretend I know languages, but I don't. But I think it's un, deux, trois, quatre.
0: Correct. Yes. Oh. Yeah, I'm going to let you do the pronunciation and be corrected. Oh, no, I think that's right. Quatre, isn't it? Yeah, exactly.
2: Yeah. I went to Paris once. The Australian ambassador to France.
0: Hang on, just go back a bit there. Who was? Sorry, you went to Paris once and?
2: My cousin was the Australian ambassador.
0: Right, okay, yeah.
2: And I had a great time.
0: Yeah.
2: Terrific embassy, the Australian embassy in Paris.
0: I don't think I've been there, but it's... That'd be a sweet posting, wouldn't it, Bob?
2: I think he was lucky. The Australian ambassador to the UN got sick, and the Australian ambassador Paris stepped up one to the European place, and he was the biggest public, the most senior public servant, and he held the post for a short time.
0: Oh, lovely! So you were able to put on your diplomatic sash, were you, Bob?
2: Oh. Not really. I really enjoyed it, though, but Paris was a funny place. It was good and bad in a lot of ways.
0: The embassy in Paris was, of course, designed by the well-known Australian architect Harry Seidler, wasn't it?
2: Exactly right. Mm. And it used to be the Gestapo headquarters in Paris. And what happened, the French government said to some people in the embassy area they wanted the land back and you could have any place you wanted because they wanted the land back. And Gough Whitlam was the prime minister at the time.
0: Yeah.
2: And knew Paris pretty well. And he said, what about there? It's 400 metres from the Eiffel Tower. And the French said, well, we don't think so because that's... And he said, we're going to use Harry Seidler. And they said, oh, wait a minute. Harry Seidler's name got them past the post, I think.
0: Oh, is that right? Okay.
2: Yes. And
0: well, given the amount of Australian blood that's been spilled in France, you'd think they'd give us something.
2: Very much so. I was able to be there on Anzac Day and we went to the Somme battlefield.
0: Yeah.
2: It was exceptional because we were the first two of our family to see the graves of the two fellas that died at the Somme battlefield.
0: Oh, wow. Okay. Yeah. No. Given this, look, I'm not saying the French don't know that too, because they do. Yes. Particularly the French in the battlefield areas are well aware of what the Australians did.
2: Got the gardeners to sing the Marseillaise, and there'd be about 20 tourists with us in our grouping, and we all had a tear in our eyes.
0: Yeah.
2: They're very patriotic sometimes, the French, and they can bang that Marseillaise out, and it was quite an emotional day, that one.
0: I can imagine. They are extremely patriotic people, the French. All righty, Bob, we're in this kind of situation.
2: On.
0: Question number 25. To win the magnet, take the glory and the honour and lifelong fame, capital landmarks is our category.
2: Oh.
0: Question 25. The Kenyatta Conference Centre is an architectural landmark of which city? The Kenyatta Conference Centre.
2: It's after Jomo Kenyatta. He was the leader of one of the African things, and it was a Kenya. So the Kenya or it's in Africa, I'm pretty sure.
0: Landmark of which city?
2: Yeah.
0: Kenyatta Conference Centre.
2: Nairobi.
0: Correct. Bob, nicely done. Speaking of architectural landmarks and Harry Sider and all that day, yes, it was. It was the Kenyatta Conference Centre, as you say, Jomo Kenyatta, a great Kenyan post-colonialist fighter and so on. In Nairobi. Well done.
2: Oh, thanks. Fluke, I think.
0: Have you travelled to Africa at all, Bob? It sounds like you're a traveller.
2: I went to South Africa to watch the Wallabies play rugby.
0: Oh, yeah.
2: Not during apartheid, but just afterwards. And I like history. I seem to absorb history a bit. I quite liked the people of South Africa, actually.
0: Yeah.
2: But I stayed in the Cape Town.
0: Yeah.
2: The same place. I wanted to go to... the other place, it was too dangerous.
0: Yeah, I've only ever been to Johannesburg. I went there to visit my daughter. She was working there at one stage. But Johannesburg's pretty, it's got lots of areas which are sort of no-goes.
2: That was what they told us not to go to Joburg.
0: We had a look at a bit of it. Very interestingly, we went to the prison there, which is up on the hill. Which is the prison where both Nelson Mandela, but also, which I hadn't realised, but of course, you know, I should have with a moment's reflection, where Gandhi was held as well.
2: He was.
0: Remember, Gandhi started off in South Africa.
2: That's right. Yes.
0: Yeah. And you looked at these cells where Gandhi was held, and also where Mandela was held at one point before he went off to Robben Island.
2: Yes.
0: Yep, all right, Bob, well done. Robin says, well, Bob, well done. There's more to the man than one thought. What does that mean, Robin? I don't know whether that's having a shot at you or not, Bob. Anyway.
2: I've got a few friends that listen in to your show.
0: Hey, by the way, everyone say happy birthday to Arthur from Dover, because Arthur says, I turn 80 today. How about that? Arthur... Thanks. Happy birthday. Well done.
2: Happy birthday, Arthur.
0: Good on you, Arthur. Yeah, happy birthday. 80 years old. That's an achievement, yes. I reckon. Bob, good on you. Thanks for that. I'll put you on hold and we'll get some details from you and get this out to you. Good on you. And thanks for all the texts as well. Namibia is a fantastic country too, says Amanda.

0: Well done, Bob. Yes, Karen from Mullumbimby had Nairobi as well. Frank from Mount Evelyn had Nairobi too. Lorella says, if you'd pronounced it correctly, I might not have got the Dutch for two. Robin's obsessed with suits and ties. Phil, do you wear a tie? No, is the short answer. I've got a whole stack of ties at home, but, you know, nobody ever wears them anymore, do they? I don't think. Well, not many, anyway.
1: Nightlife with Philip Clark
2: on ABC Radio.
0: Yes, we were talking today about school. One of our producers recently went to a 50th school reunion, said it was fun but very confronting. I don't know. Are you a reunion person? Do you go to them? And what's it like, huh? 1-300-800-222 is the number. Give us a bell. Issues of the day. There might be some things on your mind as well. In a world that's got a lot of troubles at the moment, let's try and cheer each other up. We've got an edition of American Insight coming up in this hour as well. Here's Susie Quattro.
3: I love it.

0: Chris Norman and stumbling in. Alrighty, issues of the day.
1: Issue of the day.
0: Hi, Kevin. Kevin says, I turn 80 on the 4th of May too. I'm celebrating it in New York City. Well, good luck to you, Kevin. 80 is, that's an achievement. Good on you. Good stuff. All right, 1-300-800-222 is the number. Issues of the day. School reunion. So one of our producers here recently went to a 50th school reunion, said it was fun and confronting, though. What's your take on them anyway? Is it all a bit Cat Stevens, remembering the days in the old schoolyard? And were you more in the Alice Cooper camp, happy that school was out forever? Have you been to one, especially the 50th ones? Do you go... Did you go to your spouse's school reunions? That can be interesting. 1-300-800-222. Some say older reunions are better. The 40th and 50th are better. Everyone's just happy to be upright and breathing. What do you reckon? Vicky's, have you been to one, Vicky? Hello?
2: Yes, hello, Phil. Good morning.
0: Morning.
2: Again.
0: Yeah, g'day.
2: Yeah. Yes, I've been to a couple. My very first one was 2014.
0: Yeah.
2: And I reconnected with friends from school.
0: Which one was it? A 50th one, was it? Or
2: it was something, we didn't really actually have a date on it, but it was back in 1968 that I went to high school.
0: Oh, okay.
2: And we were the first former girls because it was a tech school in Faulkner. And it was just nice to reconnect. This lady said to me, oh, hello, Vicky Milsom, because that was my maiden name.
0: Did you recognise anybody when you turned up?
2: No.
0: Yeah. I reckon that'd be the thing. I mean, like, you wouldn't recognise anybody, would you?
2: Well, she said to me my name and I said, and you are?
0: Did you all wear big nameplates saying, you know?
2: I went a bit overboard. I had a shirt and I went and got my school photo and I put on the back of the shirt. I had it all screen printed.
0: Oh, okay.
2: And my name and everything. And then I got everyone that I knew remembered eventually to sign it. So I've got that memory, and someone wanted to sign the front. I said, no, thank you very much. You can sign it on the back. And he goes, oh, come on. I said, nah. But no, look, it was lovely. It was a connection. And now we're not best friends. One of them is that I recognise from Matt Faulkner.
0: Yeah.
2: But the rest of us, like, we meet up at Seymour on the Gambie. We have a bit of lunch. And we just have that connection, and I think it's wonderful, you know?
0: Yeah, good.
2: Especially at our age. Like, we get on and you think, oh, God, you know, who do we know?
0: Well, and it's a nice thing in a way to think friends once is a friend still.
2: Yeah, absolutely. Absolutely. There's probably half a dozen in our group.
0: Yeah. Oh, great.
2: We like to stay regularly in touch. But, yeah, no, I really enjoyed it. I never thought I'd ever go to a reunion. But, yeah, no, and talking about spouses, my late husband, no, I didn't go to any of his. He went to... Hawthorne Tech or something down that way.
0: Oh, okay. You wouldn't be caught down going over going to those Mexicans over the border, Vicky, exactly.
2: Oh, God, no.
0: All right, Vic. Thanks, mate.
2: Have a good one, love.
0: Yeah,
2: thank
0: you too.
2: You
0: too. Bye-bye. 1-300-800-222. Liz from Canberra. G'day, Liz.
3: Hi, how are you?
0: Yeah, no, really well. Yeah.
3: Very good. That's good. I'm just ringing up to say that my high school is having a reunion, our particular lot, on this Thursday. And
0: which one is it? Is it a 40th, 50th?
3: No, we're all turning 80.
0: Oh, hang on. So this would be, what, a 70th reunion, would it?
3: Well, it's just the fact that we're all turning 80 and this will probably be our last reunion. There's about 40 of us, roughly.
0: There's 40 of you that are still going. Wow, that's pretty good.
3: Thank you very much. Around about 40. I'm not quite sure of the numbers, but last time I looked it was in the 30s, but I'm the late 30s, so I think it's now up to around about 40.
0: Yeah,
3: and they're coming from all over the place, from Sydney and...
0: You're right. This could be a last hurrah, Liz.
3: I think it probably might be.
0: Hang on. Which school did you go to?
3: Tilopia Park High School.
0: Oh, Tilopia Park in Canberra. Yeah.
3: Yeah, that's right. Long time ago, but it's just wonderful. We've had a few reunions.
0: That school couldn't have been very big when you were at it, Liz, was it?
3: Well, it was pretty good, pretty big. But we all went through up to the leaving

0: certificate as it was then, and then went on from there. And, yeah, it's just wonderful that so many of us have been able to come together this time. And I think it's fantastic. I think we're all doing pretty well.
1: So do I. So do I. Now, hang on, where are you going to have it, Liz?
0: We're going to have it over in Yarralumla, one of the restaurants over there.
1: Oh, great. Yeah. Fantastic. Yeah.
0: But, I mean, we're not doing it in the evening. I think we're all a bit past that.
1: So no. Make it lunch. That's right. Make it lunch, and then you can all get out. You'll be home by 5 or 6. And those who want to kick on to the boot and flogger or somewhere.
0: Exactly.
1: Hang on, I'm trying to think what the pub would have been back then. The Kingston Hotel. Would it have been?
0: Well, the King-O, that's where we've had our previous reunion.
1: Yeah.
0: Because it was close to Lobier Park. And whoever was organising, it's one of the girls that's organised this and decided we'd go to Yarralumla for lunch this time. So that's what we're doing.
1: I ran into an old university mate a while back and he said, oh, do you remember those times we went to the boot and flogger? I said, no, until you just reminded me, no. I think I had put those out of my memory. That's right.
0: Oh, dear. Well, Canberra was a wonderful place then. It's really grown up in the last 10 years, I think, but... you know, most of us have lived here virtually since we were kids, little kids, and it's just been amazing to see how Canberra has grown and developed in those years.
1: Fantastic. Well, raise a glass, and I'll raise a glass in my absence there, Liz, on you. Good on you.
0: Thanks so much.
1: Thanks, Liz.
0: Thank you. Bye-bye.
1: Oh, dear, that's not bad, is it? 40 of them still going in their 80s. Not bad at all. Bob's just won the quiz. G'day, Bob.
2: G'day, Phil. I went to the 75th anniversary of Punchbowl Boys High.
1: Whoa.
2: I went to the 60s.
1: Yeah.
2: It was a terrific turnout. I met Jeff Thompson again and Lenny Pascoe.
1: Yeah.
2: They both went to Punchbowl Boys. Tomo was and Pascoe were great bowlers in the Australian, cricket teams.
1: They sure were. Yeah.
2: We had a couple of state boxing champions. We had some Australian soccer players. There's quite a few successful sportsmen came out of Punchbowl.
1: And, do you know a bloke called John Mitchum or John from Mitchum? Bob?
2: Not John from – no, I don't.
1: But he just texted in. He said, well done, Bob, on winning the Mighty Challenge, by the way. He says, well done, Bob. Not all ex-boxers are dumb. I think he means it in the nicest possible way, Bob.
2: I was a pretty well-known professional boxer in my day.
1: I know.
2: But I wasn't the best in the world either, though. I don't want to sound all big and mighty, but I enjoyed my time at Punchbowl Boys High. And I don't drink, but Tomo bought me a couple of beers and I felt a bit merry. Quite chuffed that he would. He likes boxing. Most fellas of my era did a little bit of boxing. There's always the police boys clubs around the place, you know.
1: Yeah.
2: Put their hand to it for a few fights just to say they'd done it.
1: Yeah.
2: But I'm sitting at this table with about 10 of my age group, the boys I went to, boys, you know, this, but they went to school with. And we're all talking about blood tests and things for our health. And I go, oh, my God, it's a sign of the times.
1: I know. I used to sit around once and, you know, talk about footy and girls and all that sort of stuff, and now you sit around talking about pills.
2: Yes. Jihad Dib was there. He's the local member of Parliament. And he was the school principal at Punchbowl Boys for about 9 years.
1: Oh, he was too, that's right,
2: And his brother Billy Dibb was the world lightweight champion, I think, for a little while.
1: Oh, okay.
2: Boxer.
1: Yeah, he's a good bloke, Jihad. He is,
2: To talk to.
1: Yeah. Thanks, Bob. That's great. Thank you, mate.
2: All right, Phil. Thank
1: you, mate. Double congratulations. Yeah, and John from Shepparton. G'day, John.
3: Hello.
1: Hello.
3: How are you going, Emma?
1: Yeah, pretty good, John. You been to one recently?
3: No, I'm actually heading off to one next month, 2nd of June it is.
1: Oh, yeah. And tell me about it. What's

0: going to be?
1: Well, it's grade one, 1953, at the Home Hill Primary School, Home Hill, Queensland.
0: Home Hill in Queensland, school. Yeah, okay.
1: Yeah, so we're getting there. We're getting grade, up to the 80s.
0: Grade one. So everyone will be, what, in their 80s, yeah?
1: Well, 78. I'm heading for 79 now. Yeah, so yeah, we're up there. Well, those that are still with us, unfortunately. Yeah, I'm looking forward to it.
0: How many do you reckon are going to turn up, Bob, John?
1: I reckon, well, the last time we were there was probably 25, 30 there. It was interesting. I knew most of the boys and I didn't know none of the girls. The first one I went to.
0: Yeah.
1: I've been to a couple in the last few years, yes. But the first one I went to, I thought, that's Larry. That's what you call him. I don't know who all the girls are.
0: Good stuff, John. Yeah. Good luck with it. Good luck with it, mate. Thank you.
1: Thanks very much.
0: Good. See you. Good luck with it. Good luck with it. Anyway, look, that's good. Nice, some nice memories too. All righty, we're going to have an edition of American Insight.
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0: Well, now for another edition of American Insight.

0: Yes, well, despite US President Donald Trump's announcement that the US will guide stranded vessels out of the Strait of Hormuz, the oil price is staying stuck at elevated levels. Brent crude, the international benchmark, was essentially flat Monday morning US time as traders saw little hope that Donald Trump's plans to resolve the biggest energy disruption in history would achieve anything. The president said on the weekend the US would help free up vessels stranded from today, but offered few details on how the operation dubbed Project Freedom would work, and no one else seems to be any the wiser either. The Iranian military says the security of the strait is in Iran's hands and that Project Freedom would breach the ceasefire that's in place. The safe passage of vehicles, of ships, it says, needs to be coordinated with it and its armed forces. Hundreds of ships and at least 20,000 seafarers remain stranded in the vital sea artery since Iran blocked it after the US and Israel launched the war now 9 weeks ago. We all thought it would be over by now. Joining us again for American Insight is Bill Wyman, former assistant managing editor of National Public Radio in Washington. Bill, good evening to you. Welcome back.
1: Good evening to you as well.
0: Well, yeah, I know. We have to mention the war, don't we? How's things going? This, it doesn't seem to be getting anywhere or going anywhere.
1: It doesn't, and as some of the more sophisticated commentators have noted, this is a situation right now where stasis works against the United States' interest and the interests of the West generally, and works to the benefit of Iran. It's a crazy, almost, situation. And when you talk about how they're going to guide these ships through the passage, it reminds me a couple weeks ago how he was saying, we took care of everything, and now Europe and everyone else can just take care of the Strait of Hormuz. And it keeps reminding me of something. And what it does, it reminds me of a movie called Old School with Will Ferrell. And I remember this, but it's like a collegiate comedy. And there's one where they're at a big college drinking party, and Will Ferrell, who's an older guy, strips down and decides to go streaking and says, "Come on, everybody, we're going to go streaking." And then he runs off and nobody follows him. And it kind of reminds me of what's happening right now with Trump. He's saying, "Come on, you guys, we'll do it. Let's do it. Come on." And he sort of runs off and everyone just sort of goes back to what they were doing. As you said, there is nothing that I've read that explains what he means. He's going to guide through ships through the passage. And, you know, he mumbles these vague threats that if they do anything, but that's the whole point. They're saying you can't go through, we're going to shoot them. I suppose he could try to get ships to go through and say, oh, Iran better not bomb them. But I don't think if I were a ship captain, I would do that. And that's why it reminds me of that guy going streaking, because he wants, you know, he wants everyone to come along with them, but nobody wants to because it's silly and dangerous.
0: Yes, it's almost as though Iran and Donald Trump are waiting each other out, waiting to see who is going to blink first.
1: Well, I guess so. But then again, that's the point. Iran doesn't have to blink first. They can just sit there, you know, as long as those ships pile up. And what everyone keeps saying is that every day, every week that this war goes on, it's creating terrible, terrible implications for the world energy market and all these other worlds as well. When this all started, everyone was very detailed that when some of these gas and oil processing plants in the Gulf there, they can't just sit down and say, oh, there's a war, let's just turn things off for a few weeks and go home. They, you know, just shutting down those places is it's a very, very complex and expensive and time consuming thing. And also to bring them up. And people are saying there's going to be months and months, if not years, of disruption because all of this. And it just sort of seems like the administration has zero sense of urgency about this. He just keeps dreaming up new sort of silly things, and everyone sits around and goes, well, that's not going to work. And then I just feel like you and I are going to talk next week or the week after, and we're going to be in the same position.
0: I know.
1: It's going to be some other crazy scheme.
0: Yeah, that's right. And here is a world energy crisis, world fuel crisis, that's been directly caused by this. But see, this is having an effect in America. I mean, I was looking today at diesel prices, and you know they're in the same boat as Australia is. Diesel prices nearly doubled in the States.
1: It's really true, and I don't know how many Australians know this, that gas prices in America just generally are very, very low compared to Australia. You know, they're basically, I think, about half as much. And so we pay an extraordinary premium for fuel here. Americans are much more sensitive to it. You know, and it seems to me there's a wider range in America because there's states where it's taxed higher, New Jersey, California, of course, but even in the so-called red states, the rural states, gas seems to be up to $4 a gallon or more, which is incredibly high, by American standards. And then, of course, what people say is this isn't something that just turns around in the next week or so. And I'm glad you said that gas stayed about the same because there's a lot, or excuse, yeah, the oil prices stayed about the same because there's a lot of coverage, like I saw in the Times today. It said, oh, oil prices dipped today. And it's like, well, yeah, they dipped a little, but they're still, what, 50 or 60% higher than they were 3 months ago. So the oil prices are very high. And of course, as we've noted before, all this does is it helps our others of our adversaries, notably Vladimir Putin, who is, of course, making 50 or 60 more for Russian oil than he was 3 months ago as well.
0: Is it evident to you who's in charge? I mean, Trump says he is. Is that it?
1: Well, it is. And I don't know if you saw this, but there was, speaking of the Times again, there was an extensive interview with Tucker Carlson, the Times, yesterday, I think. And it's really an interesting piece because the interview goes on. You know how when you look at these newspapers, sometimes they say a 5 minute read, 7 minute read. This one says 68 minute read. And it's all about Tucker Carlson's separation from
0: You
1: Trump.
0: better
1: And
0: just explain who he is
1: oh,
0: to
1: yeah, no,
0: listeners
1: I'll get to that. It's a full-throated denunciation, basically, of his policies. Tucker Carlson is a very interesting figure. He came from the right. He started out as sort of a right-wing journalist, but then sort of went sort of mainstream. And when he was relatively young, he wrote some sort of noted pieces for places like Esquire, reputable places. And then he basically turned out as a TV commentator. And famously, he was one of the hosts of Crossfire, which was CNN's famous news discussion program that had someone from the right and the left. And he was in a very devolved version of it. It started out as a respectable show, but then by the time he got there, it was silly. And famously, Jon Stewart of The Daily Show came on one time and basically read both of the hosts a riot act and says, "You're people who are hurting America. This is a complete silly show." So that was one of his famous things. But he went on to rise farther and farther in the right-wing media sphere and ended up in Fox News as a very, very powerful host along with Sean Hannity. Now, once we had that huge defamation suit with Fox a couple of years ago that ended up costing Fox nearly $1 billion, he was one of the casualties of that and got sort of unceremoniously thrown out of Fox, which you have.

0: to kind of accept as really a definitive achievement. But as many do, he's gone off onto the right-wing media sphere, and now he has his own little show on X and things like this. Right now, I'm sorry.
1: He was a very strong Trump supporter, wasn't he?
0: Right, and he was. He famously, he campaigned with him. He traveled with him. And then one of the things that came out in the Fox defamation suit with Dominion is all these emails in which he denounced, you know, you could tell behind Trump's back, he was laughing at him, saying he was a hateful, I don't want to say the word hateful, but he wasn't substantive, and that he despised him and had all these harsh things to say about him. So he's really a guy who a lot of people can suspect of being very two-faced. Okay, so you can't really trust whether he's sort of a radio clown of the right wing, just sort of stirring people up. And now he's sort of reinvented himself as this sort of Christian, I believe in God, I'm very religious, I can't believe that Donald Trump used the F word in a tweet on Easter, how dare he? This very, very sort of sanctimonious, prim religiosity he's now draped himself with, which, and I won't go into the details, but based on his history, has not been religious-minded history, okay? So, but he's also part of some of these right-wing people, including Candace Owens and Megyn Kelly, who have really separated from Trump on this issue. And so this is a big, long interest issue, big, long interview. And this is what I was getting at. The most shocking part of it is this very, very big denunciation of Israel. And he basically says that Donald Trump is in thrall to Benjamin Netanyahu, and that the administration, and answer your question, is being controlled by this sort of neo-right that really will sacrifice American, all sorts of American security and values to support Israel in crazy Middle East conflict. So this is a really open wound right now on the right in America. And so when you ask who's really in charge, according to Tucker Carlson, it's a number of people around Trump who are letting him be guided by Israel in a war and a conflict that benefits Israel and not the United States. And he's also very denunciatory of Israel's treatment of Gaza. He says, look at all these people are allowing Israel to massacre women and children and innocent people. And he said, that's morally wrong. It's a pretty bare statement of a moral stand that we don't see much in America. However checkered Tucker Carlson's history is.
1: Does it? The commentators interested in your view, Bill, I'm talking to Bill Wyman. He's a former managing editor of National Public Radio in Washington. A lot of people see this as a rift, the beginnings of a deep rift in the MAGA movement.
0: It's really true. It could be. And I'm a little suspicious because one of the hallmarks of the MAGA movement, it's hard to put it delicately, but there is this sort of inherent hypocrisy, and sort of almost an insolence that they don't really, that they can say something and you can say, well, that's demonstrably wrong. And they sort of look you in the eye and say, I really don't care. And so there's a lot of internal contradictions, hypocrisy, spreading of misinformation, a sort of indolence. If they get caught spreading information, misinformation. And so it's not clear. It's not clear how big of a rift this will ultimately be. However, it is true that it's getting more and more high profile, I think, by the week, I think. And the one thing we haven't touched on with the war is that the economic effects of it are pretty plain, and they're going to

0: there are a lot of people who think we're really going to be seeing some serious inflation before the end of the year.
1: Yeah. Well, tell me what's going on with this. Because as far as I'm aware, most of the tariffs that he's imposed have been declared to be illegal by US courts. So what's happening?
0: Right. Well, that's a whole mess. Okay. So part of it is, legally, the United States now is supposed to refund
1: these tariffs. Yeah. Right.
0: And that's going to be a very, very complex process. And I'm not up on that. Mm-hmm. But I have been seeing reports that companies are very confused at the process. And of course, this is precisely the kind of administration that would make the process very, very difficult. But let's say it does get back and it does come back in order. Well, all that money goes to the companies that paid the tariffs, but it's not going to go back to the consumers who paid the inflated prices. That's the first thing. Secondly, there are still all sorts of other lingering tariffs that he does have authority to do. That confusion combined with the, you know, supply chain issues with the petroleum and oil and other just the tit for tat tariffs that he has been able to get away with for various other complex reasons are going to have a lot of negative effects on the economy moving forward, because a lot of times there's just a lot of product that businesses are getting ready to ship and they just had to ship them because otherwise what would they do with it? Now they're going to be thinking twice and they're going to be pricing in potential tariffs or the confusion or just generally the lack of clear rules moving forward. And that's expected to raise prices in various ways as well.
1: Yeah. Tucker Carlson wasn't very sanguine about J.D. Vance's prospects either in the interview, was he?
0: Well, it's very funny. He's because J.D. Vance is the great white hope of certain people on the right.
1: That's right. Yeah.
0: Oh, no, absolutely. And there's going to be some definite succession vying going on with both Rubio and him. I don't know if you saw the story in The Times a week or so ago it was one of those pieces that in the press we call beet sweeteners. And when you just kind of write a really nice story about a major source just to get in good with them, and it said, oh, Rubio's not doing much in the war, but that's really good for him. And that's the way he's playing his cards, which is not a good look for the Secretary of State. But both Vance and him want to be able to say later, oh, we didn't think this was a good idea.
1: Exactly.
0: That's the important thing when and if this all goes south, which it really might. And so Tucker

0: If he knows that this is wrong and a moral travesty, as Tucker says it is, he should resign. But of course, he's not going to do.
1: Meanwhile, Donald Trump's again targeting US comedians. This time, Jimmy Kimmel is again in his sights. What's the background to this latest spat?
0: Well, this is another one of those really funny things. Obviously, he's been at war with those people. You'll remember a few months ago, Kimmel got taken off the air for a couple of days.
1: Right.
0: You know, the right is really good at drumming up fake outrage about this and that things when they have a mind to. And what happens sometimes is the politicians and the strategists and, of course, Fox News and all the right wing media sphere all jump on the bandwagon and act like they're all so upset about it. Right. So but then he came back and it was a big victory for Kimmel. But now Kimmel made some joke 3 or 4 days before the White House shooting that made some reference to Melania looking forward to being a widow or something like that, because, you know, the joke.
1: Yeah, the joke was actually funny because it was well before the shooting, and had nothing to do with that. And it was a funny line.
0: Exactly. And Kimmel, to his credit, has been unrelenting about the absurdities of this time in American life.
1: Yeah.
0: Anyway, so then Donald Trump on his social media site did a big denunciation of him. And then the FCC said they were going to start an investigation into the renewal of the licenses of ABC. Now, what's interesting about this, two things. One, even though there's a First Amendment in America, and obviously the government can't, punish people for things they say, the public airwaves have always been controlled by the government. So the famous networks, CBS, ABC, NBC, technically have federal licenses. Okay. Now, the idea that the administration can punish one of those for speech is probably far-fetched. And I don't think even this Supreme Court would let that happen. Okay. But traditionally, these threats of licenses, this goes back to Richard Nixon. If you go back to the White House tapes back in the Nixon era, he was always saying, let's go after CBS's licenses, let's go after NBC's licenses. And this gets the directors of public companies very nervous, okay? Because even though TV

0: Colbert, just say, hey, we're going to end the late night comedian franchise. Okay. I don't really think that'll happen, but that's the plan. And of course, the Trump administration will do whatever it can just to sort of put people through the legal ringer, even if it's a hopeless case.
1: Just before we go, Bill, Rudy Giuliani, the former mayor of New York City, is apparently on his deathbed. He's in hospital in a critical condition.
0: Yes,
1: It's hard to think of a public figure who's fallen as far as Rudy Giuliani, isn't it?
0: You know what? That is a really sad but true thing to say. And now there have been people like Richard Nixon who had to resign in disgrace, but then who spent decades trying to rehabilitate his image. And of course, there, you know, Bill Clinton managed to mess up a pretty competent two-term presidency. But it's really hard to think of someone who was at the heights that Drew Giuliani was. He was a very successful mayor of New York. He was the Time Magazine Man of the Year after 9/11. He was a very tough organized crime fighting U.S. attorney in New York, and he always displayed a lot of personal flaws. He always, even when he was mayor of New York, and he did a lot to improve the city, he had a very dark side. And unfortunately, after he left the mayorship, he became sort of this international, quote unquote, consultant. And there was a lot of exposés about just how he was just getting a lot of money from some very checkered foreign entities, let's say. But then, of course, you know, there's a left-wing book about Trump that says everything Donald Trump touches dies. And
1: well, Giuliani's he's broke. Well, he was broke.
0: Right, but his reputation after having been associated with Donald Trump, you'll remember there was the infamous Four Seasons landscaping where he said he was going to hold a press conference or Donald Trump said Rudy Giuliani was going to hold a press conference at the Four Seasons in Philadelphia, right, which is a very, very swanky hotel chain. But it turned out to be a company called Four Seasons Landscaping in the suburbs of Philadelphia that was right next to a sex shop and a funeral.
1: That's right.
0: There was another time he was on doing a press conference and he had some crummy hair dye and it started running down his cheek. And then he was one of those people who babbled all that nonsense and lies and disinformation about the 2020 election and ended up having a massive $100 million plus defamation suit judgment against him, which basically rendered him bankrupt, and he basically had turned up a lot of his assets. He was a very wealthy man at some point. If this is the end of the road, he's going to die pretty close to being broke, and he's going to be a broken man with a broken reputation. It's a very, very sad thing, and it's hard to think of anyone who is that high. Oh, plus he was the front runner for the Republican presidential.
1: He was at one stage, yeah.
0: And now he's a Mike Lindell, the pillow guy type figure. If and when he does pass away, it's kind of gotten to the point these days that the late night comedians don't even make fun of him anymore. But there's going to be a reel of just 10 or 20 of these absolutely absurd, embarrassing moments of him in the public spotlight. And it's a very sad American story.
1: It is. It is. All right, Bill, good to talk. These are grim times, but thanks for your efforts to navigate through them. I really appreciate it.
0: Thank you, and we'll look for some more upbeat things for next week.

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0: That's it for me. I did mention this to you, but from midnight till 3 a.m. in WA in Geraldton and midnight till 5 a.m. in Perth, this is WA time, there'll be problems with your FM in Perth, which is the main frequency there, and also in Geraldton, your AM signal for maintenance on the transmitter. But apart from that, everything else should be good. Francis Leach is going to look after you after this because I'm off. Hi, Francis. Hi, Francis.
3: Hello, Philip. How are you this morning?
0: Now I got you. Now I'm good. Yes, no, I'm good. I'm good. I'm good. What's coming up?
3: Well, this morning we are going to be meeting, two athletes who have done extraordinary things for Australia in the world of curling. Now, are you a curling fan, Philip? Have you watched curling at the Winter Olympics?
0: Yeah, when you use the word athlete.
3: In what
0: particular form are you using this word?
3: Well, I'm talking to Dean Hewitt, who's a world champion after he and his partner, Tali Gill, won the world championship yesterday, beating Sweden in the final. And this is big news in the world of curling because Australia still doesn't have its own dedicated curling rink.
0: We didn't have any curlers in the Winter Olympics, did we? No, we didn't.
3: Well, that's part of this story because these two, this pair, just missed out on qualifying for the Olympics in a playoff against, I think it was Italy at the very last.
0: But you say they just won the world champs.
3: Just over the weekend in Switzerland, they've won the world championship. So we'll catch up with Dean and talk about that. Yeah. We're going to also this morning talk about the science of sport and why does a cricket ball swing? Why have, say, FIFA been able to develop footballs that curve through the air? What is the physics of the moving ball as just one aspect of how sport and science collide? So that's something we're going to do very, very soon. So looking forward to that.
0: Good stuff. All right, Francis, have a good one, mate.
3: See you, mate, bro.
0: Enjoy. And you and I will talk tomorrow. Nick Bruning's on tomorrow, by the way. So a night in our first hour of sensible financial information. All right, you know the drill. Here's the news.
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5: ABC News with David Rollins. Three people are dead after a boating accident off the coast of northern New South Wales. The incident occurred last night when a yacht got into difficulty near the South Ballina breakwall. A crew from Marine Rescue New South Wales that responded then rolled while crossing the Ballina Bar in heavy conditions. Four people who made it to shore have been treated by paramedics but are not believed to have life-threatening injuries. A search of the area is continuing as it is unknown at this stage how many people were on the yacht. The United Arab Emirates says it's intercepted three missiles from Iran, while a petroleum site in the country has reported a fire following a drone attack. The Gulf country's defence ministry says three of the missiles were intercepted in its territorial waters, while a fourth crashed into the sea. Elsewhere, local authorities say a fire has broken out at the Fujairah oil industry zone following what they describe as a drone attack originating from Iran. The US says Navy destroyers and American-flagged commercial ships have sailed through the Strait of Hormuz. Nick Parmeter has more.
6: The US military's Central Command says two American-flagged merchant ships have successfully transited through the Strait of Hormuz. It says that Navy-guided missile destroyers in the Persian Gulf are helping to restore commercial shipping traffic. It comes after it denied claims that Iran struck a Navy vessel, with the US now offering to guide commercial ships through the strait where hundreds have been stuck since the Iran war began. The move was announced by President Donald Trump, who has labelled it Project Freedom. Meanwhile, South Korea says it's verifying reports that a Korean-flagged vessel was attacked in the strait on Monday.
5: To news just in, and German media outlets are reporting that police in the city of Leipzig say at least two people have been killed when a car drove into a crowd in the centre of the city. Two other people have been reportedly seriously injured. Police have confirmed the injuries were sustained by a moving vehicle, but have not yet provided any further details. More than a dozen

Yes, well, we shall see and hope for better things. As I say, developments. Apparently, a ship or two has got through the Strait of Hormuz, but in what circumstances does not seem clear. Bill.

0: people have been charged with aggravated burglary following the lootings of shops in Alice Springs, with police warning that more arrests will follow. Courtney Barrett-Peters has more.
1: Police say officers have charged a further 13 people over their alleged roles in the ransacking of a service station and bottle shop in the early hours of Friday morning following the arrest of Jefferson Lewis. The men and women aged between 20 and 49, as well as a 17-year-old boy, are facing a range of charges including aggravated burglary and theft. Police have released dramatic CCTV vision showing dozens storming the local businesses and frantically stealing food and drinks. Authorities say it takes the total number of people charged over the violent riots to 18.
0: The federal government is changing the fringe benefits tax exemption for electric vehicles in order to create more affordable choices for Australians. Patricia Tiano has the details.
2: Adjustments will be brought in through three phases and could save the budget $1.7 billion over 5 years. Firstly, the existing electric vehicle discount will continue in full until the end of March 2027. Then, between April 2027 and April 2029, the full discount will continue to apply only for vehicles costing $75,000 or less, a change aiming to encourage manufacturers to offer more affordable choices to the market. From then, all EVs below the luxury car tax threshold will then receive the 25% discount on payable FET. As the market grows, the Albanese government says it's confident the plan will ensure tax settings remain appropriate for years to come.
0: The Western Australian Premier Roger Cook has described Dennis Cometti's voice as the soundtrack to the footy season at his memorial service in Perth. A host of high-profile Australians gathered at Perth Stadium yesterday afternoon to pay tribute to one of the country's most well-known and respected sports broadcasters. Cometti died in March, aged 76, after a career in sports commentary spanning more than half a century. Mr. Cook says that Cometti's voice is woven throughout Australian sporting history and he will greatly be missed by all.
3: No one's speech can do justice to a man whose voice and witticisms became the official soundtrack to a core pillar of Australian life. The footy season.
0: And just repeating our top story, that three people are dead after a boating accident off the coast of northern New South Wales. While in Germany, two people have died after a car rammed into them in the city of Leipzig.
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0: 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You're with Francis Leach.
1: And a very good morning to you. Welcome to your Tuesday morning. How are you? Francis Leach here for Trevor Chappell. Trevor having a well-earned rest for the next few weeks, and I'll be cruising through the mornings with you. Always happy to talk to you as well on 1300 800 222. That's our number here on ABC Radio Overnights. And you can, of course, send through your text messages on 0437 774 774. Coming up in a moment, we're going to play our quiz. It's the four quiz. It's a little bit different. It's how I like to do things. So what it is, we've got four topics. Each topic has three questions in it, 12 questions in total. And if you're one of the early callers, you get the pick of the board in terms of what topic you want to go with first. 1-300-800-222 is the number to play. 1-300-800-222. And you can also, if you can't get to the phone, you want to SMS your answers through, we'll take those and share those with everyone as well on 0437 774 774. So four topics. I'll give you the topics now so you get a sense of what we're doing. So topic number one is going to be the year 1985, so events from 1985. Having just gone through

May the 4th. I heard Philip talking about it as well. Star Wars. We're going to have three Star Wars questions for you to choose from. Food and cooking is one of our topics tonight. So for you, those of you who've got an appetite, food and cooking. And our fourth topic, one of my all-time favourite parlour games, is opening lines from songs. So the idea is I'll read you an opening line from a song and you've got to tell me what song it is and the artist who sang it. So there are four topics, three questions in each. If you answer three questions, then you'll go into the win bin. We'll pick a winner out and have a prize for you for one of our callers this morning. Just one of the other rules, if somebody gets the question wrong, we have to go straight to that question before you get to choose the next one. So get on the phones. 1-300-800-222 is the number to call. 1-300-800-222. Play the four quiz with us here on ABC Radio Overnight. So you can send through your answers on 0437 774 774. This is Boz giving us the lowdown.

0: ABC Overnight. What record collection in the 70s wasn't replete with a copy of Silk Degrees from Boz Scaggs, 1976, The Lowdown? Francis Leach with you here on this Tuesday morning. Hope you're well. It's 12 minutes past two. It's 18 to two in South Australia, 18 to two in the Northern Territory, and 12 past midnight in the West.
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0: Okay, time to play the four quiz. Get on the phone. 1-300-800-222 is the number, or SMS through. Come on. If you can't get the phone and you want to share your answer, happy to work in with you. 0437-774-774. So the rules, once again, we've got four categories: opening lines of songs, food and cooking for the foodies, Star Wars, to celebrate that Star Wars was the May the 4th day just yesterday, and 1985, the year. The questions from about what happened in that year. If you reckon you want to get involved, do it now, because we're getting underway, and Greg was the first person to call in, so he gets first dibs on the quiz today. Hello, Greg, how are you?
2: Well, thank you. Francis, yourself?
0: I'm not too bad. What's keeping you up in this early hours of Tuesday morning?
2: Well, I went on to YouTube on my home computer.
0: Yep.
2: And I was watching live concert footage of Jimi Hendrix.
0: Hey, which show were you watching?
2: I was watching Hendrix in Hawaii. He went to a concert called Rainbow Bridge.
0: Wow. Well, I'll have to check that out. I've not seen that footage, but I'm sure it was brilliant. Hey, Greg, let's jump into the quiz. So we've got four topics. As I said, opening lines of songs. You could choose Star Wars as a theme, 1985, the year, or food and cooking. And if you answer three in a row, we'll put you in the win bin and you'll be in the running for a prize. Where do you want to start?
2: I'd like to start with songs, please.
0: Songs. So the idea is here, I'm going to read you the opening line of a song.
2: Yep.
0: And you've got to tell me what song and which artist it is. Okay, question one, opening lines. You walked into the party like you were walking onto a yacht.
2: You're so vain, Carly Simon.

0: Absolutely right. Straight up. Nailed it down. I think the music is going to be your strong suit, but you can't go back to the same... You can't go back to the same topic. So you've got to choose one of the other ones to nail down your three answers. So what's it going to be? 1985, Star Wars, or cooking?
1: What do you 1985, reckon? Please.
0: 1985. Okay, here we go. The year 1985. How old were you in 1985, Greg?
1: Oh, geez. Yeah, asking a lot. I'm 73 now. So 85, 40-odd. In my late 30s, I think.
0: I think you just needed to say, in my prime.
1: In my prime, yeah.
0: Okay, 1985, I was 17, Greg. I was just a young pup. Anyway, question one from the 1985 set.
1: Yep.
0: Here we go. Which Australian city hosted the return of Formula One racing, the Formula One Grand Prix, in 1985? Which Australian city... host the return of Formula One racing to Australia in 1985, because it used to happen in Melbourne at Albert Park back in the day in the Jack Brabham years, but it came back in 1985 for the first time in a long time. Where was it?
1: Was it in Adelaide?
2: Did you catch the show in 85 when Adelaide really came alive? Drivers, pit crews, racing cars, celebrities and movie stars. Music, dancing, all-night bars. You'll even see the odd galah. October's the time. Remember the date. It's Grand Prix time and the festival starts. Adelaide comes alive when the
0: stars are bright. Absolutely right, Greg. Adelaide comes alive in 1985. It was a race won by Keke Rosberg of Finland, driving for Williams Honda, and Ayrton Senna, the great Brazilian driver, Ayrton Senna won pole position, but he couldn't take the checkered flag. So very, very good, mate. You've got two from your two so far, so you've got to choose

0: a third question in the four quiz from either Star Wars or our food or cooking segment. Where do you think you're going to go?
1: I'm going to go to Star Wars, I think, because I'm not much of a cook.
0: Okay, here we go. To see if you can get into the win bin with three correct answers in the four quiz. What is Darth Vader's original name in the Star Wars series? Before he became Darth Vader as the character, he was a Jedi Knight with a different name. What was his original name?
1: Anakin?
0: That's right. Anakin Skywalker it is. Congratulations, Greg. I'll put you on hold. You have peeled off three correct answers straight off the bat, and you'll go into the win bin to see if you pick up a prize today. But you started us off in red-hot form. Thanks, mate. Enjoy the rest of the Hendrix Show on YouTube.
1: Okay, mate. Thanks very much. Have a good morning.
0: Thanks, mate. Greg there, who's peeled off three answers straight up in the four quiz. 1-300-800-222 is the number to call, 0437-774-774 if you want to play. Thank you to Chris from Perth. Francis Leach, a blast from the past. Haven't heard you for ages. Well, thank you, Chris. I'm filling in for Trev for the next couple of weeks. It's nice to be back on the radio. I haven't done it for ages. In fact, this is my first time back on the radio for a very long time, and I'm having a great time. Hope you're enjoying it. Let's head to Tokemall now to Steve, who's joined us to play the four quiz. Hello, Steve.
2: Take your speaker. G'day, Francis. I hope you can pick up my Melbourne accent.
0: What constitutes a Melbourne accent?
2: Well, I think I was in England and I was at a place called Avery, and the bloke, you do the Avery walk after Stonehenge.
0: Oh, nice.
2: And there was a conservator there, and me and my wife at the time, we walked in and we spoke, and he says, "I know where you guys are." He goes, "Melbourne." He could just pick up. I said, "Yeah."
0: So clearly there is a Melbourne accent.
2: Melbourne plastered all over our T-shirts, but no. But he picked up our accents.
0: Well, there you go.
2: That was brilliant. And he told us he can pick up nearly no wonder he was a custodian there. He could pick up accents from people all around the world, cities, down towns.
0: Nice party trick to have, isn't it?
2: Yeah, very nice.
0: Nice icebreaker to meet people. Hey, okay, let's jump into the quiz, Steve.
2: Okay.
0: You can choose the year 1985, food and cooking. And you don't have to be a cook necessarily, you just need to not like your food to play with that one.
2: I'm a bachelor cook.
0: There you go. That's okay. You don't need to be a cook. You just need to be someone who eats stuff. And opening lines of songs. What one do you want to start with to see if you can?
2: I'm going to start with 85 because I was 24 and 25 in 85.
0: Oh, well, what were you doing at that point in your life?
2: I was playing footy.
0: Oh, who with?
2: You know.
0: Were you playing AFL footy or rugby league or?
2: Yeah, Swans and that.
0: Oh, Steve.
2: Hawthorn then, actually.
0: There you go. Oh, yeah, Steve. Hello, Steve. Yes, we did speak last night. Okay, well, let's see if we can do you here. 1985. What was the name of the supergroup behind the hit song We Are the World? Was it Monster
2: Hit?
0: Yeah,
2: that was Live Aid.
0: Live Aid was the British one. What was the We Are the World was the American response to Live Aid? Live Aid was Do They Know It's Christmas? But the Americans came up with their own one, and they had their own version of the sort of Live Aid shebang. What was the name of the group? Do you know?
2: It was Michael Jackson. It was all them. Oh, God.
0: Steve, you can hear the song in your head. We are the children.
2: We are the children. What did they call themselves? I don't know. Quincy Jones produced it all.
0: I've seen
2: the doco.
0: The doco's amazing too, by the way. Watching Bob Dylan sort of wander around in a daze while Michael Jackson is strutting around in his full sort of disco admiral outfit with the mirror shades is quite something.
2: I can only think of Fam-Aid.
0: Not quite, mate, but thank you for playing.
2: All right. No, mate, I'll always listen and I'll always try.
0: Good on you, Steve. We'll talk to you again.
2: Cheers, mate. We'll talk to you again soon.
0: 1-300-800-222 is the number to call. You can also text through 0437-774-774. Francis Leach here, sitting in for Trev, playing the four quiz. And we have to see if we can get this question done before we move on. And Sally is our next caller from Sydney. Hello, Sally. How are you, Sally?
3: Hello, Sally.
0: Hi.
3: You know what I'm watching? Don't laugh, okay? You know what I'm watching?
0: I've got no idea, but I'm really keen to know.
3: SBS's Icons Unearthed, and at the moment, they're covering Star Wars.
0: Oh, there you go. Well,
3: it started on Saturday. Part two, the next lot was on Sunday night, and last night being Monday night, it was the last lot. It was mammoth.
0: Yep, it's always, there are so many, like it's so franchised now, there's so many different Star Wars films, some better than others, but look, you can get to a Star Wars question in a moment, but we need to answer this question.
3: I just as a side, you brought up the category of Star Wars, and I'm like, oh God, here I am sitting and watching Icons Unearthed about Star Wars. What are the chances?
0: Yeah, May the 4th has become a thing. A massive thing, hasn't it?
3: When it came out in 77, I was 11 years of age. When I went and saw that movie with my father in the theatre, I kid you not, I felt like I had gone to another planet.
0: Yeah, you felt like you'd seen the future. That was an amazing experience for us kids at that time. Absolutely.
3: Yeah.
0: Okay, let's jump into the question. What was the name of the supergroup behind the song We Are the World? 1985. Remember the song?
3: Yeah, I remember the song really well. Ape Africa or something like that.
0: Oh, the close, but not quite. Good on you, Sally. Thanks for playing. And we'll talk to you again soon. Let's head now to Campbelltown in South Australia. Hello, Michael. Thanks for giving us a call and playing Four Quiz.
4: Oh, hi, Francis. Yeah, I'll just tell you why I'm up still at this time of night.
0: What are you doing, mate?
4: 5 to 2 Adelaide time.
0: Yep.
4: Well, about an hour ago, lost power, didn't we?
0: Oh, no. Is it back on?
4: No.
0: You're still sitting around in the dark listening to the radio?
4: Oh, I've got some of these little what timing. It's just come on, as you said.
0: I'm gonna claim that as a win for me, Michael.
4: Yeah, I think it's the only thing I'm going to win at the moment. Because the other reason I'm up is because the place was so dark I couldn't find my way to the bedroom.
0: Well, I'm glad you found your way to the phone to give me a call. Do you know the answer to our question here? What was the name of the supergroup behind the 1985 hit song We Are the World?
4: The hit group that was behind it?
0: Yeah, they were supergroup. Remember, there was a huge coming together of all these American artists, a bit like Live Aid, and they recorded the song. I'll play the bit of the song so you've got a sense of what it was.
4: Thanks,
0: it'll probably
4: Francis.
0: Jog your memory. Have a song.

0: So that's the song there, Michael. Do you remember the name of the super group that and only recorded the one song? It was a charity record. What did they call themselves?
1: Oh, I don't know. It sounds like Bruce Springsteen there, but
0: yeah, Bruce was one of the voices there. As Steve Perry from Journey, Daryl Hall from Hall and Oates.
1: Yep,
0: all sorts of voices in there. So it was a big, big ensemble.
1: Any idea? What the group that
0: they called themselves to record that song, and it was number one for about 5 weeks and raised millions and millions of dollars. They had a name. What was the name of the group? Have a guess.
1: I don't know. World Aid or something?
0: Everyone's dancing around it. Not quite. Look, thanks for your call, mate. I'll call you soon. Hope the lights come on again very soon for you. Anne-Marie in Dandenong. How are you, Anne-Marie?
2: Oh, I'm well, thanks, Francis. How are you?
0: I'm well. What are you doing this morning?
2: I'm just taking some medication so I can get back to sleep.
0: Well, I'm glad you're spending a bit of your awake time with us. Do you know the answer to this question?
2: No. And I think Greg set us up all up for failure when he answered three questions in a row right from the very start. So thanks, Greg. All I can think is like Motown for Africa. That's all I can think
0: Well, you've got, you know what, you've got two-thirds of the name of this group right. It's just the first one, first word in that little name that you got wrong. It is something for Africa, but it's not Motown for Africa. Though, not unreasonable, I guess, because, of course, Diana Ross is involved, Lionel Richie's involved, Michael Jackson.
2: All the ones I love.
0: Yeah, they're all there.
2: Like in 1985, I was listening to all of them, so, you know, because I was 17 as well. So, yeah, on my skateboard listening to them in Dandenong. So there you go.
0: Good on you, mate. Thank you.
2: Sorry about that.
0: No, never apologise for having a crack. Never, ever do that. It's my privilege to have you on the show. Good on you, mate. Give us a call. 1-300-800-222 is the number to play the four quiz. If you know the answer to the question that's currently up, love to hear from you. Or you can send through an SMS, 0437

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0: Francis Leach here with you on this Tuesday morning on ABC Radio Overnight. Here for Trevor Chappell, who's having a rest. We're playing the four quiz. If you're just tuning in, the idea is we've got four topics. The year, 1985. Opening lines of songs. I read you an opening line of a song. You try and tell me what the artist and the song is. Food and cooking. And I'm not asking you for recipes. Don't worry about that. I'm just going to, you know, it's about, all you have to do is have an appetite and you can play that one very nicely indeed. Star Wars is the other one. And also that's it. That's the four of them. So if you want to get involved, give us a call. 1-300-800-222. We are, though, trying to get through question number four in the quiz so far. And it is related to We Are the World. What was the name of the supergroup that sang that song? And Helen is our next caller from Hillsville in Victoria. Hello, Helen.
5: Good morning, Francis. How are you?
0: I'm okay. How are you, more importantly?
5: I'm good too, thank you.
0: Excellent. What's your morning looking like so far?
5: Oh, I'm getting up at 7:30.
0: You just going to stay up, going to push through?
5: No, I think I'll go to sleep, I hope.
0: I hope you do too, mate. Okay, do you know the name of the band? They only recorded the one song, really. This was it. They all came together. There's a documentary called The Greatest Night in Pop on Netflix about the coming together, bringing all of these artists together, Springsteen, Michael Jackson. Strangely enough, Bob Dylan was involved. On and on and on and on it goes. Dinah Ross, Kim Carnes is in there, Huey Lewis, all the 80s pop stars in America got together to record this song. What did they call themselves?
5: I was hoping for food and cooking, but I'll have a guess. If for Africa's the last two words, I'll try Band-Aid for Africa.
0: Oh! Close, but no. Same, of course, it was the American version of Band-Aid, but it wasn't Band-Aid for Africa. Hey, Helen, hope you get some sleep.
5: Thank you. Have a good night.
0: You too. Let's speak with Gary now. Gary's calling. Where are you calling us to? From Gary this morning?
6: Tintinara, South Australia.
0: Nice. Have you got the power on? We had a call before telling us that the power was out in his part of South Australia. How are you going?
6: Yeah, no, I've got the power on.
0: Oh, good to hear. Excellent. All right. Do you know the answer to this question?
6: I'm thinking Live Aid.
0: Now, Live Aid was the British version. Live Aid was the British version that recorded the song Do They Know It's Christmas? This is the American response to that. Live Aid was the first. Live Aid was recorded ahead of Christmas 1984, organised by Bob Geldof, and was a huge Christmas single in the Christmas of 1984. This happened the following year, around the time that Live Aid, the concert, was about to happen. So Band-Aid was the name of the band that did that one. This is the American response to that. Thank you to everyone who's texting through some answers. We've got a couple who have got it. Jackie in Waverley Hills thought it was Band-Aid, as did Peter from Greta. No, but thank you to Gino from Glen Iris, who's got the right answer. Sue in Cleveland has got the right answer as well. But thank you for playing, Gary. It wasn't that. Let's speak with Heather now, who's joined us on the four quiz. Hello, Heather.
7: Oh, I think it's Aid for Africa.
0: Oh, no, not quite.
7: Not quite right, not no. Quite right.
0: What are you doing this morning, Heather?
7: I was hoping to get the food questions.
0: Yeah, well, maybe we'll be back again tomorrow. There's always, it's like, you know, some will always come up and we'll do it again tomorrow.
7: Yeah, all the best, Francis.
0: Thanks for your call. 1-300-800-222 is the number to call. As we say hello to Mark, who's with us in Canberra today. Hello, Mark, how are you?
8: Not good, because I don't know. I'll just say Americans for Africa.
0: Oh, so close. So close.
8: But not close enough.
0: Not close enough. But
8: thanks,
0: you are
8: Francis.
0: Absolutely down the right track, Mark. Thank you for your call.
8: Thank you, Joe.
0: Let's go 1-300-800-222. 1-300-800-222 is our number. Give us a call. Play the four quiz. We're talking 1985. We're talking We Are the World. Francis Leach here for Trevor Chappell. Trevor's having a bit of a holiday. And Al is in Port Pirie. Hi, Al.
9: Morning, Francis.
0: How are you, mate?
9: Yeah, I'm good. Good, thanks.
0: What's happening in that part of South Australia this morning?
9: It's pretty quiet this morning. Not much at the moment.
0: Excellent. Well, I'm glad you could stay up with us and play our four quiz. Do you know the name of the band or the group that was put together?
9: Well, if it was close with America, I'm going to say USA for Africa.
0: You are right. You're absolutely right.

0: USA for Africa was the name of the group. Only ever recorded the one song. I can highly recommend, Al, the documentary, The Greatest Night in Pop. And that song is not in any way my favourite song, but the documentary as a snapshot of one day in 1985 where there's this incredible logistical nightmare to get all of these egos in the one room, all of these artists to record the song, it's something to behold. I can highly recommend it. Check it out. The Greatest Night in Pop is the name of the documentary. Okay, now we've cleared that one and we've answered two of the 1985 questions. There's one more in that category, but you can also choose a Star Wars question, an opening line from a song where I read you an opening line from a song and you have to tell me the artist and the name of the song, or you can do a cooking and food question. Where do you want to go?
1: I'll try cooking.
0: Cooking, okay. Food and cooking, okay. Here we go. First one in this category for you. Now, think about this, Al. You're whipping egg whites until they form stiff peaks for a dessert. What classic Australian dessert are you most likely making?
1: That'd be a pavlova.
0: It would be a pavlova. Well done. Two from two for you, my friend. Okay, so you've got to move on to another category. Once you've answered a question in one category, you can't go back to the same category. So that leaves you with a Star Wars question or an opening line from a song. What do you think you want to do?
1: We'll take the opening line.
0: Okay, opening line from a song. So this one is, I'm going to read you an opening line. You've got to tell me the name of the song and the artist. You ready?
1: Ready.
0: Okay. Today's the day that they're going to throw it all back to you. Today's the day that they're going to throw it all back to you.
1: Wonderwall by Oasis. Today.

0: Well done, Al. Well done indeed. That's two from two. 1995 was the year. It was actually voted number one on the Triple J Hottest 100 in 1995. I might have even been part of the presenting team back then on Triple J when... That's how old I am for that one. And in October 2020, Wonderwall became the first song from the 1990s to reach 1 billion streams on Spotify, which is no mean feat. Wow. And that probably paid Oasis about $20.
1: Yeah, no doubt.
0: You get no money for it. Okay, so that leaves you with a Star Wars question or a 1985 question to join our three-peat and get in the win bin. What are you going to go for, Al?
1: Look, Francis, I was only in Matthews in 1985, but I'll give that a crack.
0: Okay, all right. Question number three from the year 1985. Now, in 1985, the Hawke Labor government in Australia proposed a national ID card for every Australian. Now, the idea was dumped by 1987. It became very, very controversial. But what was the ID card known as? What was it going to be called?
1: Jeez.
0: It's a national ID card. So you think your way through it. What could it be called if we were going to have a national ID card?
1: A national ID card. Oh, I wouldn't have a clue. It wouldn't be a social security card.
0: No, not quite, mate. But thank you, Al. Appreciate it. You got us through two questions. I really enjoyed chatting to you. Have a good morning. We'll talk to you soon.
1: Thank you. Bye.
0: 1-300-800-222 is the number to call. 1-300-800-222. If you want to play the four quiz, if you know the answer to that ID card question, give us a call. If you were around in 1985, I was 17. How old were you? Give me a call. Tell me. Or you can text through on 0437-774-774. ABC Radio Overnight's Francis Leach sitting in for Trevor Chappell.
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0: Hope you're having a good morning wherever you are around the country today. Let's keep playing the four quiz, four topics, three questions in each. And currently we're in 1985 and we're asking you a question about the Hawke Labor government's ID card and what it was called. Robert, he's in Rye in Victoria on the beautiful Mornington Peninsula. Hello, Rob.
3: Francis.
0: How are you this morning?
3: Yeah, good, mate. Good.

0: Do you remember this rather controversial attempt by the Hawke Labor government to introduce an ID card?
1: Oh, only vaguely, and I was nearly thrown, but the only thing I can come up with, maybe it was an Australia card?
0: It was indeed, the Australia card, which never eventuated, but it was sort of a hot political talking point in 1985. Thanks for clearing up the 1985 deck. All those questions are gone, but you can pick a Star Wars question, one from our opening line set, there's one of those remaining, or a food question to see if we can get answer number two from you.
1: We'll go with the food and see how we go.
0: Okay. Well, here we go. Now, imagine this. You're in Greece, maybe on one of the islands, sunning yourself. Would you be wearing, let's get down, would you be wearing your budgie smugglers on a Greek beach looking out over the Mediterranean, Rob?
1: Yes, I could.
0: Good. Not quite. I mean, Rye is a beautiful beach. I'm not taking anything away from the beautiful Rye beach. But a Greek island, you're there. And you're eating layers of eggplant, minced meat, and bechamel sauce. Now, what dish are you eating?
1: You're eating lasagna, aren't you?
0: Oh, no, that's the Italian. Thank you, Robert, but you're on the right track.
1: Right. Yeah.
0: Thank you for playing. Have a good morning. 1-300-800-222 is the number to call. As we head to Nick, who's joined us here on ABC Radio Overnights. Hello, Nick. How are you?
2: Yeah, well, thanks, Francis. How are you?
0: Where are you driving this morning?
2: I've just been driving from Bendigo to Whittlesea, so I'm sort of in between there.
0: Okay, well, safe driving to you. And do you know what we're eating if we're in Greece, eating layers of eggplant, minced meat and bechamel sauce? Famous Greek dish, what is it?
2: Look, you know what? It's completely eluded me, so I won't waste anyone's time, but I know exactly what you're talking about. I just can't find the words. So.
0: Good on you, mate. Thank you for calling, mate. Thanks. Okay. Thanks for playing. 1-300-800-222 is the number to play. 1-300-800-222. Let's go to Pandora. Hello, Pandora. How are you?
3: Oh, Francis, I'm very well. How are you?
0: I'm well.
3: Do you remember you in the Triple J Hottest 100s from many moons ago?
0: Yes. Those moons are long gone, Pandora. But here we are. We remain.
3: That was when the Hottest 100 was good.
0: Oh, my take on this, because I get this all the time from folks, and fair enough, right? We loved it. Young people have got different tastes in music, all good. Because if my parents had have liked the music I liked, I'd be pretty unnerved by that. So it's okay for us as older people, not to like what the kids like.
3: To be old, yeah.
0: Anyway, do you know what we're eating? You're in Greece? You're eating layers of eggplant, minced meat and bechamel sauce in this magnificent dish. What are you eating?
3: And I've spent my time on the beach. I'm getting this golden tan and I'm eating moussaka.
0: You're eating moussaka. Indeed. Love it. Absolutely love it. Well done. So that means that you've got one down. You've still got a couple more to get if you want to get into the win bin and help us complete the quiz. You can ask us a Star Wars question because it was May the 4th the other day. Or
3: yes, I'm aware of that.
0: You can ask an opening line question where we sort of throw you an opening line from a song and you've got to tell me what it is.
3: Does it come from the Hottest 100 of all time?
0: The song, I will tell you, is a well-known Australian classic. What do you want?
3: I can't not take that and people would be cranky at me if I didn't.
0: Okay. All right, so this is the opening line. You've got to tell me what the song is and who the band was or is. Here we go. He was selling postcards from a paper stand, a whiskey bottle in his withered hand. He was selling postcards from a paper stand, a whiskey bottle in his withered hand. The year was 1978. Do you know the song? Do you know the band?
3: I probably will, but I was only 4 years old, so I don't know it now, Francis. I'm going to let the other people have a go.
0: Good on you, mate.
3: Take care.
0: You too. Have a good morning. 1-300-800-222 is the number to play the four quiz. We're currently with our opening line. He was selling postcards from a paper stand, a whiskey bottle in his withered hand. Do you know the song? Do you know the band? I'm sure you do. When I play the song for you, you'll go, that's what it is. You'll know it like it's in your blood. If you give us a call, 1-300-800-222, or you can SMS through 0437 774 774 as we go to Ballingen, beautiful north coast of New South Wales. Danny.
4: G'day. Fran, how are you?
0: I'm good, brother. How are you?
4: Very well, thank you. I'm just down.

0: a night owl at Johnson busking on the guitar.
1: Oh, wow. There you go. There's still people around to busk too at this time of the morning.
0: Not really. They don't carry cash anymore. You know, it's like it, but you're governed by the banks and that. So.
1: Yeah, absolutely. It makes it tough.
0: Good old days, yeah. It's,
1: makes it tough.
0: Yeah, to...
1: Do you know what it is, Danny?
0: Take a long line. He was selling postcards from a wizard at a paper stamp, a wizard bottle in his hand. Take a long line by the angel.
1: You're right.
0: Sorry, I'm

0: Good on you, Danny. You're right. Take a long line, yeah, by the ages.
1: I was playing Amanda the actress. Nothing bad. There are no secrets.
0: But you got it right. It's the Angels. 1978, Take a Long Line is the song from the Face to Face album. So you've got one right. You could choose another question. I'll see which ones we've got left for you to choose from. You can choose food and cooking. We've got a question remaining in there. And we've got two questions, in fact, in our Star Wars category. If you want to have a crack at one of those, which one's it going to be?
1: Ooh, we'll go to Star Wars.
0: Okay. You're a music person, so you might know this one. Here we go. Which legendary film score composer wrote the iconic Star Wars theme?
1: Oh, John Williamson?
0: Williams. Okay, John Williams, because you've given up the ghost, that's right.

0: That's right. John Williams was the man who wrote the soundtrack the score for Star Wars. An incredible career. He won Oscars left, right, and center. He won Oscar for his music for Jaws, for Star Wars, for E.T., Fiddler on the Roof, and Schindler's List. Amazing. Okay, you've got one more to get to join the win bin. You need three. So you've got to go to the food category now, because that's where everything points you to see if you can peel off your third answer. And here we go. Your question is, in Harry Potter, both the films and the books, students enjoy a fizzy drink that has a butterscotch flavour. What is it called?
1: Thinking it might be, obviously not lemonade.
0: It's got a very special name.
1: A very special name, you say?
0: Well, yeah, I think J.K. Rowling invented the name for this, and it does sound very tasty.
1: Hey, I ring the bell. BB. Butterbeer.
0: Butterbeer is right!
1: Butterbeer, woohoo! Winner, chicken dinner.
0: Good on you, Danny. Hold the line. We're going to see if you go into the win bin, and we'll pick a winner out from our people who've got three correct so far, which is three people so far in the quiz have peeled off three answers. We've still got a couple more to go. In fact, we've got one more question to answer. But for the glory, we're going to go to Brandon, who's given us a call here on the four quiz. Hello, Brandon. How are you? Brandon, good morning. I think Brandon might not be with us at the moment, which is a shame. Are you there, Brandon? No, we're going to have to let it go. But there you go. That's this four quiz for this morning, unless somebody wants to call in and take the final question from our Star Wars category, 1-300-800-222, 1-300-800-222, if you want to have a go and just answer the final question to complete the quiz. Otherwise, I think Al in Port Perry is going to be our winner today for participating in the quiz and peeling off three correct answers. And thank you for everybody who called and texted through. Really enjoyed having a chat about. We'll do it again tomorrow here on ABC Radio Overnights. I'll pick four other categories. We'll mix it up. We'll go back to a few occasionally, but we'll keep it interesting every morning here to invite you to play the four quiz with us here and see if you can peel off three questions in a row and make yourself a winner. Francis Leach here with you. Good morning. Sitting in for Trevor Chappell. This is Weddings, Parties, Anything.

0: The wonderful weddings, parties, anything here on ABC Radio Overnights. And step in, step out. Thanks for all your text messages. And there have been plenty of them too. 0437 774 774 to Megan and also to a few other texters who got it right. Angela, Roscoe and Cooper Petey, that all guessed the Angels take a long wine, which was a very good get. And also to Chipper there in King Island, nailed that one down too. So it's good to see that. You could easily pick up that song title. It's such a classic. Also, Ingrid in St Kilda in Melbourne was right on top of the Masaka question two in our food segment. So I really appreciate it. And we'll do it all again tomorrow. We'll play the four quiz each morning here and enjoy your company and test your knowledge on a whole range of interesting and different topics.
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0: We'll do the open line in a little while, but we'll

The Go-Go's out of Los Angeles in the early 80s with Belinda Carlisle up front there. And we got the beat. Francis Leach with you here on this Tuesday morning. Hope you're well. 1-300-800-222 is the number to call. 1-300-800-222. Or you can send through your text message 0437-774-774. Coming up in a little while, we're going to do gardening. And we'll have a conversation about winter gardening and what it will be, what the challenges are also of maintaining a garden in as the climate changes. And, you know, we had this weird Indian summer. I know it's sort of dragged on forever in some parts of the country. Elsewhere in the country, of course, there's been a lot of rain. And the top end still, it's just coming out of wet season and heading into the dry season, which for some will be a blessed relief because it can be pretty tough going with a long wet season. But we're going to talk with Angie Thomas, who's just got back from a 10-day gardening tour, has been immersed in plants. Oh, I'm really interested in a gardening tour, what that consists of and where you go and what you do. So if you've got any questions for Angie, you can call 1-300-800-222. 1-300-800-222 is the number to call. Of course, you can text through your questions as well on 0437-774-774. Before the news, though, let's hear from the Carpenters. Karen on the drums.

0: There's no other voice like it, is there? Karen Carpenter with her brother Richard the Carpenters. And yesterday, once more here on ABC Radio Overnights, where it's time for the news.
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0: ABC News with David Rollins. A search and rescue mission has been launched in northern New South Wales after a boating accident that has claimed the lives of at least three people. Authorities responded to reports of a yacht in distress at Ballina last night, only for a Marine Rescue New South Wales vessel to also encounter difficulties in the heavy conditions. Police later confirmed that three people perished, while four others made it safely to shore. They were treated by paramedics at the scene, while a search was instigated by Marine Area Command for any other possible survivors, as it was immediately unclear how many passengers and crew were aboard the stricken yacht. The mayor of the German city of Leipzig says at least two people are dead and others are injured after a car reportedly ran into a crowd. Mayor Burkhard Jung says the suspected driver has been apprehended and that authorities are not yet clear on what exactly occurred. Emergency services say more than 20 people are injured, at least two seriously. There are more than 40 firefighters and 40 paramedics on the scene. The US military says it has successfully escorted two American-flagged merchant ships through the Strait of Hormuz, a claim strongly denied by Iran's Revolutionary Guards. Nick Parmeter has more.
1: The statement comes after President Donald Trump declared the US would guide ships stuck in the strait for weeks through the waterway, despite Iran effectively controlling it since the outset of the conflict. Iran's Revolutionary Guards have strongly denied any ships have passed through the strait in the last few hours, saying the claims from US officials are baseless lies. South Korea, meanwhile, says it's investigating intelligence reports that a Korean-flagged ship was attacked in the strait. Iran's Revolutionary Guards has warned any ships violating its imposed regulations for transiting the strait, which involves the payment of a toll, will be stopped by force.
0: European leaders gathered in Armenia have stressed the need for a coordinated approach to security in response to global turmoil and strained relations with the United States. Armenia is hosting the European Community Summit, which is being attended by leaders from the 27 European Union member states, as well as the likes of Ukraine's Volodymyr Zelensky and Britain's Keir Starmer. European Commission President Ursula von der Leyen says Europe should step up its military capabilities by speeding up production.
2: We need to be able to stand up for ourselves. It's long overdue. This is the reason why we mobilized up to 800 billion euros till 2030 to fill

0: the gaps that we have in security and defense.
1: An infectious diseases expert says health authorities will be moving to determine the source of a suspected hantavirus outbreak on board a cruise ship in the Atlantic Ocean that has seen three people die. At least one Australian was on board the ship that left Argentina around 3 weeks ago, but that none of the reported cases involved them. Dr. Amesh Adalja, infectious diseases physician from Johns Hopkins University in the US, says the severity of the outbreak depends on whether it came from the ship or was brought aboard.
2: Depending upon the answer to that, that's going to kind of dictate the trajectory of the outbreak. And I'm sure that the World Health Organizations and others are trying to understand where these people got infected and limit the number of new cases.
1: The World Health Organization says there's no need for panic or for travel restrictions to be introduced. Tobacco giant Philip Morris International has been granted permission to give evidence to a federal parliamentary inquiry in private. An inquiry into illicit tobacco is heard from health experts in Canberra, but was closed to the public for around 45 minutes without explanation. Upon resumption, the inquiry was told that representatives from Philip Morris gave evidence, which will be published later with their names redacted. Greens Senator Jordan Steele-John has told the inquiry that the tobacco company should not be allowed to give evidence at all.
3: I very much hear that you are concerned by their presence here today. I'm concerned. I'm furious with the fact that they were unable to give evidence.
1: The body of a woman has been found after a search and rescue operation in Goldsborough, south of Cairns. Police say the 28-year-old was kayaking in Mulgrave River with a man and a boy when she fell into the water and drowned. Emergency crews, including swift water rescue teams, were deployed, locating the woman deceased just after 5 o'clock local time yesterday afternoon.
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8: Good morning. It's great to be here for Trevor. He's having a rest. Yeah, Tuesday morning's been a good one so far. Gardening very soon, and I like this gardening tour. Thank you to Campbell, who proffers the question, is it the same that when you're on a gardening tour, what happens on tour stays on tour? Don't know what you're talking about, Campbell, but I'll ask anyway in a little while when we talk gardening, and we take your calls as well on 1300 800 222. Or you can send through your SMS too. Now, do you know what the Magnus effect is? You might not know what it is, but I am absolutely sure that you'll be aware of it if you are a sports fan, because the Magnus effect can determine the fate of games and seasons and how trophies are won and how games play out. It is basically a science of velocity, physics, and why balls move the way they do. Dr. Bill Lott is a former professor of chemistry and physics. He's a regular with us here on Overnights to talk science. And after much trying, we managed to get him up online. He's been diligent and working hard to be able to be heard this morning, and we thank him a lot. Dr. Bill, how are you going?
9: Oh, I'm going really, really well. How's your morning?
8: We're having a lot of fun. The quiz has been great, and I'm fascinated by this because as a former sports broadcaster, I spent 20 years as a sports broadcaster watching sport all around the world and commentating on it, and the fate of teams and games and trophies and legend and heartbreak and triumph is often determined by the Magnus effect. Can you tell us what it is?
9: Oh, sure, yeah. If you've ever bent it like Beckham, you know what it is. Well, you know how it works. But basically, when you have a spinning ball, What happens is, you know, the ball is moving against, let's just say, static air, but it's spinning. And so on the side, in the direction that it's spinning, it will spin faster on one side and then slower on the other because of the air pressure. So in other words, on one side, it will be working with the air, and on the other side, it'll be working against it. And what happens is it creates a difference in air pressure on the top and the bottom of the ball. Well, if you have top spin or bottom spin, but it will create a pressure difference on each side of the ball. And on the low pressure side, it's going to it creates lift, or it pulls it to the low pressure side. And so on the other side, there's a high pressure side, so it's being pushed, and that's how you get that that curve.
8: It's a thing that kids, when I was growing up, worked out playing cricket, street cricket, as many of us mm-hmm. listening did, by using a tennis ball. Often you'd get out on the road, you'd have a tennis ball, cricket bat, rubbish bin as the stumps, and you would put a bit of electrical tape across the tennis ball to try to change the direction of velocity of the tennis ball. And that's the Magnus effect. We were sort of like playing with science in our cricket then.
9: Yeah, sometimes you don't even know you're playing with it. And of course, you're right. It works with cricket. And also, you know, the seams on the ball make a big difference as well, whether the seams on whatever kind of ball you're using, a cricket ball or a soccer ball or whatever, it will affect the strength of the Magnus effect. And of course, a cricket ball is smooth on one side, right? So it's smooth on one side and rough on the other, which is it creates a differential drag on each side, which allows spin bowlers to do those magic things they do.
8: Indeed. And I guess with cricket in particular, there are different types of cricket balls. So in Australia, we use in test match cricket, we use the Kookaburra cricket ball, which is a two-seam ball. So it's just two pieces of leather stitched together. In the UK, they use a different ball, which is actually three pieces. So there's another layer of stitching across one of the layers of the ball. So that would then again change the Magnus effect with the cricket ball, which has a different seam setup.
9: Oh, sure would. And so what do you use? For the Ashes.
8: Yeah, they use a cook. Well, it depends. Well, in Australia, the home nation gets to choose. Oh. So in Australia, it would be a Kookaburra cricket ball. In the UK, it's what they call a Duke cricket ball. So the home nation would provide the cricket balls for the particular matches, and they have, I guess, different properties as a consequence.
9: Okay, here's another question for you. In some cricket, I think it's like day cricket, don't you use like a white ball?
8: Yes, a white ball, which has different properties again, but you're the scientist. Mm-hmm. I don't know exactly, but definitely if you talk to players, it definitely does. And also for the day-night cricket, because cricket for a very long time, Dr. Bill, was struggling to find out a way to have effective test match long-form cricket in the evening, because the red ball, obviously, as the sun goes down and it goes dark, you can't be bowling at 140 kilometres an hour with a red cricket ball. So what they came up with was a pink cricket ball. It took a lot of work to get this up to the standard that was required for test cricket, but it has other properties. So it swings crazily. Like it is known, it's notorious that you do not want to be going into bat around the time the sun's setting in a day-night test match. For some reason, the atmospheric conditions and the pink cricket ball are a potent mix for bowlers, and the ball does hoop around, as they say, wildly.
9: See, the white ball is just the opposite. So the white ball is smoother than the regular red ball, and the difference there is it's much more difficult to get those spin balls, you know, the curves on the spin ball, but the ball goes farther. So the fast bowlers that are pitching faster, and then when it strikes the bat, the ball will go farther because it's smoother and you have less drag, but it won't curve on you. It won't curve for you as much.
8: These little things matter at the highest level, no doubt about it. Dr. Bill Lott is with us, former professor of chemistry and physics, talking the science of sport, really, and the Magnus effect with us here. And we're happy to take your calls as well. In fact, Peter has given us a call. I think Peter's got a question for you on this to see if you can tell him an answer about basketballs. G'day, Pete. How are you going?
10: Mm-hmm. Not bad, thank you.
8: What's your question for Dr. Bill?
10: Well, just you see them when they're shooting hoops, deliberately spinning it different directions.

0: directions, which I imagine is sort of if it hits the backboard, it goes in a certain place. So that seems to make sense for the average bloke. But when they play baseball, they can't for the life of me work out how they do the curveball and things like that in baseball.
1: Oh, right. Well, it is very, very similar to the cricket. They're putting a spin on the ball in certain ways. And you get, in addition to the Magnus effect, the shape of the seams makes a difference in the way the ball actually breaks. Now, the most fascinating pitch in baseball is the knuckleball.
2: Oh, where you're talking my language, Dr. Bill.
1: Yeah, you're throwing a flat ball. So you're basically removing the Magnus effect altogether, and then you get essentially a chaotic effect, an unpredictable movement. I mean, even the pitcher doesn't know exactly how the knuckleball is gonna respond when it leaves their hand. So that's basically how that works. And that knuckleball effect also works in soccer. So there are kicks in soccer that where you're kicking a dead ball, and it makes it very, very difficult to defend because it's difficult to predict exactly where it's going to go.
2: Yeah, the great proponent or exponent of that particular dead ball free kick, I guess, is Ronaldo, the Portuguese superstar, who used to be able to sort of dink these high velocity balls where it wouldn't spin and it would wobble around like it was on a rope. And when you talk about knuckleballs, unfortunately for baseball, it's sort of disappeared from the game because it's a high-risk pitch. And I'm a Red Sox fan, and the last real knuckleball pitcher the Sox had was a bloke called Tim Wakefield. And when he was on, he couldn't be hit because they would pitch at about 100 miles an hour at the peak if they were a starting pitcher. His would come in sometimes under 60, 70 miles an hour, and they would wobble around. And there's no way that a batter could get a handle on it. But if it went wrong, it would disappear out of the park quicker than it came in.
1: Yeah, I remember watching Wakefield when I was a kid. He was so fun to watch. And the frustration of batters, you know, you see batters want to break their bats afterwards.
2: they'd be through their swing before the ball was over the plate.
1: Yeah, it's fascinating.
2: Unfortunately, it's kind of disappeared from the game because it's a bit of a high-risk pitch. Is there anyone, do you know, Dr. Bill, you're obviously a baseball fan. Is there anyone still using the knuckleball at the highest level?
1: No, I don't even think kids teach it or taught it anymore. You know, another knuckleball pitcher was Phil Niekro.
2: Yeah.
1: So Niekro and Wakefield were the two that were famous for throwing a knuckleballs like that. But I haven't seen anybody use it in the last 20 years at the professional level.
2: Yeah, if you want to check it out, YouTube is your friend. If you want to see a knuckleball pitcher, search Tim Wakefield and just watch how wild it is when he's on, and see what happens. 1-300-888 is the number to call if you want to call through and have a conversation with me and talk to Dr. Tim about these issues. Dr. Bill, sorry, 1-300-800-222, 1-300-800-222. There is an issue, though, when it comes to sport and technology, Dr. Bill. For instance, right at the moment in World Athletics, there's a big debate going on about how much technology should be allowed to impact sport, because we've just seen three athletes break world records and two break the two-hour barrier in a marathon using what is described as the Adidas Super Shoe, which is peeling off about 1.6% of effort and energy expended by these athletes at the highest level. How far is too far?
1: Yeah, that's a good question. And that's one that has to be answered by the sporting bodies ultimately. If everybody's wearing the same shoe, they would argue that everybody has the same advantage. I don't know if you remember in the Sydney Olympics, they were using the swimmers were using those super suits, and they were ultimately banned in competition. The shoes that you're talking about, what they're doing, I can tell you how the physics works.
2: Please do.
1: It's basically like a kangaroo. So it's efficient use of the energy. So when the runner is running, when his feet hit the ground, you lose a lot of energy in sound and heat and so on. But what the shoe has in it is a spring that will store the kinetic energy as potential energy, and then as the runner pushes off, that energy springs forward and pushes them forward again. So in a sense, it's like, I don't know if this will make sense, but it's like a hybrid car, you know, that runs on petrol and

0: and electric.
1: Yep.
0: So what they do is they recover some of the energy that would normally be lost, and then they redirect it back into propulsion. So
1: Extraordinary.
0: with a kangaroo, if you ever watch a kangaroo bounce, they can run almost forever on a flat surface, as long as they're not mountain climbing, you know. And the reason is that when they land, they're what would be our Achilles tendon, it will stretch, and the kinetic energy of its movement is then stored in that stretch like a rubber band. And then when they push off again, they bounce up in the air like that, and then they recover it again. And it's very, very efficient way of using the energy. So the reason these people are setting records is because they're recovering some of that lost energy.
1: It's an amazing bit of biological design, the kangaroo, the way that it is able to do that. Oh, yeah. So
0: Is.
1: it's a real big issue for athletics. Are they going to allow their shoes? Are they going to ban them? So we'll see what comes of that. But I mean, when you think that Abibi Bekele, the great Ethiopian runner, ran the marathon in Rome, won the marathon at the Rome Olympics, running barefoot in a time of just over 2 hours 15, and now they're breaking 2 hours for the marathon with these shoes. It doesn't seem fair that he's. His incredible achievements being overshadowed by men and women who are wearing shoes that are assisting their running.
0: I totally agree. I totally agree. But then what do you do? Do you have everyone run barefoot? Because then you're really getting down to the nub of human performance, right? And so that should be fair, but does the sport really want to go that way? So this is what I mean by the sporting body really has to decide exactly where they draw the line.
1: Dr. Bill, is there any other example in the animal kingdom where that incredible sort of biological design provides an animal with extraordinary power to be able to run or to jump that is just part of the design, the biological design of the animal?
0: Oh yes, almost all animals have some sort of benefit like that. So the physiology of the animal really comes into play. So with the great apes, for example, like the gorilla, the length of their limbs and the way that their joints work are all designed for this incredible strength that you see. There are some that have very, very quick, I guess jackrabbits, for example, can change direction very, very quickly. And that has to do, it's very similar to the kangaroo, although the kangaroo tends to run in a straight line. But a jackrabbit is slightly different in the sense that it can bounce left and right very quickly to evade predators. I had another one on the tip of my tongue and I can't remember it.
1: Well, you have a think about it, Dr.
0: But we can
1: Bill,
0: get back to
1: and we'll take a call from
0: it.
1: Darren in Beverley in West
0: Okay.
1: Australia, who's called through. He's got a question for you, and it goes back to cricket and an infamous and very ignominious moment in Australian cricket. Darren's in Beverley in WA. Hello, Darren. How are you?
2: Yeah, not bad yourselves.
1: I'm well. Sandpapergate, not our finest moment in
2: Yes,
1: cricket history.
2: that's yeah. I'm not. You've got to excuse my ignorance on cricket. So I'm not really. I just thought that the game, when that ball, does that make it fly differently? So it's in their favour if they put
0: Yes, it.
2: sandpaper on the one side?
0: Oh yeah, it absolutely does. It makes the ball break sharper. So if you're, it definitely helps spin bowlers a lot. It causes the Magnus effect with a normal cricket ball where it's smooth on one side. The rougher it is on the other side, the sharper, the more wind resistance you're going to get on that side, and the sharper it will break to the seam. So this is also true in baseball. In baseball, they get caught with sandpaper sometimes, and Americans are pretty unscrupulous at sports sometimes. But they sometimes will put foreign substances on it as well to get the same effect. So they call them spitballs in baseball, but it's usually not actually spit. What one pitcher said what he used to do was he would take Vaseline and put it on his
1: Yes.
0: collarbone, and then he'd have like a crucifix or a necklace of some sort, and then when he wanted to throw a spitball, he'd take his crucifix and tuck it in the front of his shirt and pick up a glob of Vaseline and put it on the ball to get it to break. And every umpire in the game knows when that's happened because balls that it defies physics when they do that.
1: Yeah, it was similar in cricket. I mean, the Australians got caught out with Sandpapergate when Cameron Bancroft, I think it was, had.

0: some sandpaper in his pocket. But in the 2005 Ashes series in the UK, the Australians were pretty sure that the English team were using lozenges. And, you know, they would polish the ball, but they had a lolly in their mouth, which gave it a viscous effect on the ball, which was a way of circumventing the rules around ball tampering.
1: Yeah, sure. Yeah, it works like that. The same pitcher said that if he didn't have Vaseline on his collarbone, that before he went out for the next inning, he would drink a big glass of milk
0: for the same purpose.
1: To actually get a spitball. He said, "You got to throw one. You got to throw one."
0: 1-300-800-222 is the number. We're talking the science of sport with Dr. Bill Lott, former professor of chemistry and physics. Francis Leach here, sitting in for Trev for the next few weeks. Pam in Swan Hill's got a question for us, Dr. Bill. Can you explain the science of the boomerang? So, if we're talking physics and how throwing a boomerang, you know, in one direction and for it to sort of return in your general direction, if you throw it right, come straight back to you, what do we understand about the physics of that?
1: Yeah, it's it's very much has to do with the lift. It's a combination of aerodynamics and the rotation itself. So, if you think about the way the thing is shaped, and it even looks like a wing, it's essentially a spinning wing. And so there are really three elements of this. One of them is that it's shaped like an airfoil. So it's curved on the top and flat on the bottom, so it generates lift when it flies through the air. The spin itself is also crucial because it spins like a Frisbee, but one wing is moving faster than the other, so it creates unequal lift. And so the top wing creates more lift and the bottom wing creates left. This is why it curves. So you're generating a curve because of the spin. And then the gyroscopic precession is the thing that causes it to, that makes it do the actual turn. And gyroscopic progression is a little more difficult to explain, but basically the spinning motion that causes lift imbalance it becomes redirected 90 degrees later in the rotation. And so the result is that it turns sideways instead of flipping over, it turns sideways. And so if you've thrown a boomerang, you can, you know, when it gets to that point in the rotation, you can see it kind of tilt and make a curve and then come back.
0: Extraordinary piece of design. Absolutely extraordinary. Hey, Campbell is in Newcastle with us here on ABC Radio Overnights. You can call 2-1-300-800-222. Hello, Campbell.
2: G'day, Francis and Bill. It's pretty interesting that both the boomerang and the kangaroo have been mentioned as as the limits of physical movement. I don't think the wombat is going to sort of break the same records.
0: Everyone has their place in the great scheme of things, Campbell.
1: Although, you know, the wombat, interesting thing about the wombat is that they're the only animal known in nature that makes cubical poo. Their poo is shaped like cubes.
0: So they've got that going for them.
1: I can explain that to you, but that's a different day.
0: We're going to put that down. We're going to mark that down and get back to that. Cam, have you got a question for Dr. Bill?
2: Yeah, I'm really interested in the human movement thing. We were talking about being an ex-sort of middle distance runner. Going back to the kangaroo, my understanding is that the human movement scientists did do some tests on skipping as a human form of a different gait to work out sort of basically effort for output, and that apparently it was pretty interesting. I assume that they never found a way that it could beat our normal sort of running gait, but they definitely did some tests on it, believe. I don't know if Bill knows anything about that.
0: Well, that's fascinating. So you're basically saying if we could consciously change the way that we moved when we ran to get better output.
2: That's right.
1: Yeah.
0: Bill, have you heard of that?
1: Yes, yeah. And in fact, I can talk a little bit about gaits in the animal kingdom, but specifically with something like skipping, they think, they're not entirely sure, but they think that it's better use of elastic energy. So it is very similar to what's going on with the kangaroo, because when you skip, there's a hop phase, and in the hop phase, you're storing energy in your tendons, your Achilles. And then that energy is re-released when you when you push off. But also compared to walking, there is force timing is what it's called. So it's actually the timing of the bounce, of the vertical bounce. So you're using more vertical bounce when you skip. So it's like being on a pogo stick. And then there's also a reduction of collision loss, because when you skip, when you land, you kind of bend your knees, right? And then you, so you're really bouncing as opposed to when you're walking. And that minimizes the amount of energy that you lose in each step.
0: And with skipping, if you skip, you can still skip at a high rate so that you get into the anaerobic phase of exercise, like really push your heart rate up.
1: Sure.
0: But you're not hitting, you're not putting as much force through your legs. You're not sort of loading up with the, with that impact.
1: Right. Yeah, that's right. It's not, it's not as bad as running. And, you know, talking about gaits, if you have a dog, for example, like a little dog, they have multiple gaits. You know, we know that horses have gaits, so they'll break into a trot and then they'll break into a gallop as they go faster and faster. And this has to do with the efficiency of energy production related to the speed they're trying to go. So if you have a little dog and you take them for a walk and you're walking at a speed where it, where the dog is walking and then it'll break into a trot and then it'll go walking again and break into a trot, you need to either slow down or move faster because you're driving the dog crazy. that is the least efficient way. You're right at that point where you're losing efficiency, where the dog is losing efficiency. And so he breaks into the trot to regain that efficiency. And then when you, then it has to slow down. And so the, and horses are the same. So as the horse begins to move faster, it will break into a trot because it is more efficient, and then into a full-on gallop as it tries to go faster.
0: Dr. Bill Lott is with us, former professor of chemistry and physics, talking the science of sport, really, with us on Overnights here on ABC Radio this morning. Happy to take your calls. Thanks for your call, Campbell, 1300 800 222. Lots of SMSs coming through. Bobsled wins the meat tray today for the best line. I always thought wombats were dicey. Indeed.
1: Thank
0: you,
1: like
0: Bob. Thank you, Bobsled. Really interesting question here from Mike in Canberra on the SMS, 0437 774 774. Are there any other examples of biomimicry being used in sport at the moment at the cutting edge? So biomimicry will be trying to look, I guess, the animal kingdom or the way there's sort of like physical movement and trying to find advantage and efficiencies. Do you know of anything else that we should keep an eye out for, Dr. Bill?
1: Yeah, gosh. You know, actually, it's not really, well, it is biomimicry, but it's not, well, let me just tell you what I'm thinking of. You know those flying squirrel suits that people wear? I mean,
0: yes, it's become sort of like the ultimate extreme sport, with people doing rock dives and flying through canyons looking like a giant squirrel.
1: Death-defying is what I would call it.
0: Crazy is what I would call it.
1: But that is an example of biomimicry. It's I guess I was hesitating because it's not really a competitive sport, but it is certainly a sport. I'm trying to think. I have, because I'm essentially a I have a lot of biological training. I'm thinking of biomimicry in a different way. So things like the adhesion of geckos on a wall and stuff like that. It's an application of nanotechnology, and things like Velcro is biomimicry. But it, specifically in sport, I can't think of one off the top of my head.
0: You might put that on your homework list and find out what see what you can find out.
1: Yeah, I will.
0: Another one.
1: You guys are stumping me today. Come on.
0: Mike has also sent through an SMS. Thanks, Mike. He wants to know about the NFL ball and the AFL ball. The AFL ball hasn't changed much, really. The Aussie rules footy hasn't changed a lot in the history of the game. You know, it's gotten better. It doesn't get waterlogged the way that it used to, but, you know, the parameters of it are pretty much the same. What about with the NFL ball, and it's got dimples and nipples on it? Is that part of the development of the ball to try to get the same sort of, you know, dynamics and physical response?
1: Yes, exactly. It is. The thing that makes American gridiron, that's what you're talking about?
0: Yep.
1: Is the thing that makes it different is the forward pass. So when an American quarterback throws the ball, they try to get a tight spiral, a tight spin on it. And this is gyroscopic precession, which provides stability during flight. And if you watch gridiron forward pass, if it's a really long one, you'll see that the ball goes up and then it comes down. You know, it's basically Newtonian ballistics. but you'll see that it tips over and then comes down. And so the greater the spin on the ball, or the more stable, tight the spin, the more stable the flight. And so that's why, you know, they'll talk about quarterbacks being really able to spin it. Now the dimples on the ball are exactly, what we were talking about before, like dimples on a golf ball. It helps the ball go farther because ironically, when, if I'm, you know, the dimples, in particular on any kind of a ball, what it is doing is it's breaking up what's called laminar flow. And that is the smooth flow of air across the ball. And the problem with smooth flow of air across a ball that's moving is it creates a vacuum area right behind the ball, which slows it down. So when you break up the laminar flow, so you're creating, what's the word I'm looking for? When you're creating turbulence around the ball, it ironically enables the ball to go farther than if you didn't do that. So it creates kind of a slipperiness around the ball itself. And that's what the dimples are doing.
0: Which is why it looks so quick when you're watching the Super Bowl and the ball is zipping around as it does. Mm-hmm. We've got one more question for you. We're going to head to the Sunshine Coast, mm-hmm. Dr. Bill, and it's Phil, and I think he wants to talk cricket as well. G'day, Phil.
3: Oh, actually, rugby.
0: Rugby, yes, go ahead.
1: Rugby.
3: An All Black fullback, Don Clark, who took the ball. He was touring South Africa. He took the ball from his own goal line and kicked it, and it ended up down the other down by the other corner flag, almost 100 yards down the other end. I was wondering, what it was played up in the veld in South Africa. What's the story there with, how does the lack of oxygen pertain? And does it connect up with what happens with if you play a golf shot on the moon?
0: So we're talking about at altitude, does a ball carry further?
1: Yes, it does. The air is thinner, so it's very simple that there's less drag. And this is also true for just about all sports. If you remember the Olympics in Mexico City, there were a lot of world records that were broken, and those records held for a long time. So the primary thing about high altitude has to do with the air being thinner. So, you know, the air molecules are actually particles. And so when you throw a ball through it, they will they bounce off the ball and they cause drag. Incidentally, the Magnus effect, if you were in outer space, the Magnus effect wouldn't work at all. You could spin that ball all you want to, and it's going to go in a straight line. So because there's no air to work against it. There's no drag. Now, with respect to the moon, you also have a lower force of gravity. So the gravity is lower, and therefore the ball doesn't fall as fast. It still follows Newtonian mechanics. It creates this parabolic curve as it flies. But because the horizontal motion relative to the drop, things will drop more slowly than they would on Earth. So that's the thing about the moon.
0: Yeah, example would have been Bob Beamon, who broke the world record in 1968 at the Mexico City Olympic Games by jumping 8.9 metres in the long jump, which stood for 23 years until Mike Powell broke it in 1991. So that's an example of, you know, what it does it to jump at altitude. Look, we could go on forever. I'm so enjoying this, Dr. Bill, but thank you for spending some time with us this morning.
1: Yes, if I could leave you with one thing, I'm a little disappointed we didn't talk about the Fosbury flop and the high jump and the pole vault that is storing energy in the pole and then giving it back to you, which enables you to jump like three times higher than you would with a high jump. So I'm going to give you guys some homework. Go Google that because it's really fascinating.
0: Excellent. We'll talk again soon.
1: Good to talk to you.
0: Dr. Bill Lott there, former professor of chemistry and physics, talking to us about science and physics in sport and just how incredibly important it is to performance. Francis Leach with you here. 1-300-800-222 is our number. 1-300-800-222, because in a moment, Angie Thomas is going to join us and we're taking your gardening questions. We'd love to hear from you. 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First, though, let's set sail with the Water Boys. Hole of the Moon.

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2: Francis Leach here, sitting in for Trevor over the next few weeks. It's 18 minutes to 4. It's 12 minutes past 3 in South Australia and in the Northern Territory. And it's 18 to 2 in Perth. Time now to talk gardening. Angie Thomas is from Yates, and she joins us to talk about what's happening in your garden and what you should be planting as we head towards winter. Hello, Angie. How are you going?
3: Good morning, Francis.
2: Now, you've just been on a gardening tour. Where did you go?
3: Oh, it was fabulous. I was down in the Monaro area in New South Wales and also in northeast Victoria, down around Bright and Beechworth, and we were looking at autumn foliage, and it was just divine. The bright yellows and the deep burgundies and the reds and the oranges. Oh, it was just gorgeous.
2: That Avenue of Honour as you drive into Bright, if people haven't been there in Victoria, sort of on the foothills of the high country, it's pretty special. Now, they're not native trees, but they're planted beautifully, and at this time of the year, they are spectacular, aren't they?
3: They are. And some of these really historic towns with these beautiful wide streets and, as you mentioned, the avenues of trees. Oh, it's just lovely. I wish every town could have these big wide streets, and it's just beautiful. And yes, they are exotic trees, but oh gosh, they're spectacular.
2: So when you go on a tour, are you there with other people? Is it a group of enthusiasts heading out on a tour bus together?
3: It is. I'm actually one of the things that I do. I do work as a tour leader, and I take a group of, as you said, garden enthusiasts, and we go around looking at fabulous gardens. It's a lovely way to spend a week or more, because everyone is, well, they get off the bus and ooh and ah, and whether it's flowers or whether it's foliage, and we meet the gardeners that take care of these gardens. Sometimes they're or public parks or botanic gardens. So it's really, really fantastic. And we're all gardening addicts on these bus tours. It's brilliant.
2: Does it get a bit wild at night time? Do you all go out to the pub and have a great time? Like a proper tour?
3: Look, sometimes there's a little bit of wine enjoyed at night.

0: and become very focused on particular and very, you know, precise elements of the gardening world? Do you have those sorts of challenges? People want to go and see something in particular, or maybe they're just chasing, a bit like bird watchers, a bit like twitchers, just looking to find a particular tree, a particular plant, tick it off their list.
1: A lot of the people I travel with are quite generalist. They just love gardening, though some people might have a particular interest in Australian native plants, or they love growing flowers or vegetables, but a lot of people, they just love plants in general, which is lovely. It is really lovely to spend so much time with like-minded people. It's very soothing for the soul.
0: Yeah, it's good to share your passions. That's what this show is all about. Hey, Angie, we're going to get people to call in. 1-300-800-222. Angie Thomas from Yates is with us. Obviously, she's fighting through a bit of a cold at the moment, so we really appreciate you staying up to talk to us this morning. We really appreciate it, Angie. You can talk anything gardening, questions for Angie, maybe about, you know, making sure your garden survives winter. Lots of parts of the country, it might get cold, but it also can get very dry. So it presents a whole range of challenges. Elsewhere in the country, of course, coming out of the wet season in the top end, it has its own unique challenges. Give us a call, 1-300-800-222, or send through your questions on the SMS, 0437-774-774. I'd also like to hear if you've travelled for a gardening experience. Have you been on a tour to see a garden? Have you gone? Have you made a pilgrimage, for instance, to Western Australia for the wildflower season and had a look at that magnificent sort of carpet of Australian native flowers that blooms at a particular time of the year around the wheat belt in West Australia? Or have you gone to the Chelsea Flower Show in the UK? Love to hear your stories. 1-300-800-222 is our number, or SMS 0437-774-774. And we'll have a chat with you as we speak with Chrissy now, who's calling us from Victoria. Good morning, Chrissy.
2: Hello. Hi, Angie. I love kumquats and I love making jam. And I haven't tried varieties. I was given a variegated kumquat once, and that was lovely. And the chooks fertilised, it went mad. But I didn't know what variety it was. But can you suggest for Victoria, I'm taking out a whole lot of hedges and I'm worried about the ground might be yucky, so I might put them in great big tubs.
1: You could do that. Good morning, Chrissy. Kumquats are great, and particularly if you are a bit of a marmalade or a jam maker. So it's coming into kumquats.

0: called Nagami. So Nagami. It's got small oval fruit and they mature into bright orange fruit. They're not big like oranges, relatively small. So that's one of the most popular varieties. So that would be one to look out for if you're interested in growing a kumquat.
1: Warrigal, Chrissy, thanks for your call.
2: Thank you.
1: 1-300-800-222. Angie Thomas from Yates talking gardening with us here on ABC Overnights. Question for you, Angie. This one's from Pat. Send it through on the SMS, 0437-774-774. And Pat says, my Brussels sprout plants are being invaded by cabbage aphids. How do I stop this?
0: Aphids on broccoli is a really common problem. Because one of the reasons that aphids love broccoli and Brussels sprouts and other brassicas, they're just delicious. And these little grey cabbage aphids can really be a frustration for brassica growers. There's a couple of things that you can do. So one is you can give plants a really firm squirt with a hose. Really strong, and that helps to wash some of the aphids off.
1: So for those of us who don't know much about gardening, what is an aphid?
0: Aphid is a tiny little sap-sucking insect, like only a millimetre or so long, but unfortunately they don't come in their ones or twos. They come in their dozens or hundreds, so they invite their extended family and breed like rabbits. I wish there was an expression, breed like aphids, because that would be much better. But aphids come in their hundreds and they suck the sap out of plants, and that makes the leaves turn yellow, makes the plants really sick, can also encourage problems like sooty mold because aphids excrete this really sticky, sweet honeydew, and they're really bad news for plants when they come in their hundreds. So apart from a firm squirt from the hose, you need to do that quite regularly.
1: Can you pre-prepare? Is there anything you can do ahead of the arrival of an aphids infestation to try to protect your plants?
0: Oh, look, there's a couple of things that you can do. One is make sure your garden is really rich in flowering plants, and flowering plants help attract predatory insects like ladybirds, for example. Ladybirds eat aphids.
1: Oh, God bless the ladybird.
0: I know, aren't they great? There are other predatory wasps and insects that can also reduce the population of aphids. Also tiny little birds as well, they will eat aphids. So create a garden that's rich in areas that little birds can hide. So that's another one. You might then also need to look at sprays. Now, there are organic sprays that are great for controlling aphids, insecticidal soaps and pyrethrum-based sprays. That can really help, particularly if the population has got out of control. So there's a couple of strategies to help reduce the population of aphids and help save your Brussels sprouts.

0: and they're soft in the middle. What sort of footprint do you need? What sort of garden footprint do you need to grow Brussels sprouts if you want to grow your own?
1: You need a few square metres to be able to grow a few plants. Now, Brussels sprouts are a veggie that take a while to develop, but once they get going, you can harvest those little gorgeous, delicious as a basis for pizza bases.
0: You can also use a grater and grate cauliflower as a sort of a maze of sorts.
1: That's right. They're really good for you, all the brassica veggies. So there's lots of opportunities to grow lots of delicious veggies in winter. They don't have to take up very much room either. For example, snow peas, you grow them on a trellis. They don't take up many square metres of horizontal space. And snow peas, they can be really expensive at the supermarket. So when you grow your own, it really a cost-saving exercise as well.
0: It's been great talking to you, Angie. Let's do it again soon.
1: Thanks so much, Francis.
0: Angie Thomas there from Yates, talking gardening with us here on ABC Radio Overnights.
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Francis Leach here for Trev for the next couple of weeks. Hope you're having a good morning. Coming up soon, we're going to be going to the open line, taking your calls. Definitely. Whatever's on your mind, we'll be doing that. And we'll go to Los Angeles and find out what's been happening in the States with our man Tim Schilberger. But first, let's go strutting down the street with Daddy Cool here. Come back again. ABC Radio overnights on this Tuesday morning. G'day.

0: including the Westpac rescue helicopter and AMSA Challenger jet, in a bid to find any other survivors. It was unknown how many were aboard the yacht, which is believed to have sunk. A federal opposition frontbencher says an inquiry into the issues that led to the death of Kumanjayi Little Baby in Alice Springs last week is needed now. The family of Kumanjayi Little Baby say that justice should take its path and have called for the death not to be politicised as they grieve. However, opposition frontbencher Andrew Hastie says now is the time for a royal commission into sexual assault in Aboriginal communities.
1: This is a terrible, terrible case. It's a heartbreaking case. And we don't want to see it happen again. And this has been something we've been talking about for years now. And we want to protect children in this country, particularly vulnerable children in our Indigenous communities.
0: Members of the Jewish community have expressed their fears on the opening day of the Royal Commission on Anti-Semitism in Sydney. Patricia Tiano has more.
2: Holocaust survivor Peter Hallis OAM told the Royal Commission that Jews in Australia have become targets and that he's scared to wear his Star of David in public, something he thought he'd never go through again. He's one of several members of the Jewish community that have described an increase in ugly displays of hostility towards them, with many others giving evidence under a pseudonym due to safety and privacy concerns. The commission has received more than 7,400 submissions, with more expected throughout its duration. Two more lots of hearings are scheduled, with a final report due a year to the date of last December's Bondi Beach terror attack.
0: Sports commentator Bruce McAvaney has told a memorial service for his friend and former colleague Dennis Committee that his impact was far-reaching throughout Australian society. Jasmine Hughes has the story.
3: Politicians, footballers and many of Committee's former colleagues are among hundreds who gathered to remember the iconic sports broadcaster. He died in March, aged 76, after a career spanning more than 50 years. Bruce McAvaney commentated alongside Cometti during his time at Channel 7 and says his friend had a talent for capturing the call.
4: During a piece of commentary magic from Cometti, he would pivot and look me in the eye so that I knew that he knew how darn good that was.
3: Cometti was inducted into the Sport Australia Hall of Fame in 2019 and Australian Football Hall of Fame a year later.
0: That brings you up to date with the latest ABC news. 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
11: Good morning. How are you? Francis here for Trev for the next couple of weeks. And it is time for the open line. Anything you want to have a chat about? If you've got something that's in the back of your head you want to talk about? Hey, we're here for you. 1-300-800-222 is the number. Or you can SMS through 0437-774-774. Thank you to Paul for sending through his SMS. Great show. Love the music you've been playing over the last couple of days. Oh, thank you, Paul. I'll keep the tunes coming for you as well. This one from Shell as well, who was listening to our chat just a little bit back. We're talking gardening. I live near a corner inlet in South Gippsland. My bog gets very wet over winter. What are some birds attracted to bushes that withstand being so wet and in wind until early summer? We'll put that one on the agenda for our next conversation with Angie Thomas from Yates. When it comes to gardening and why some birds are attracted to those sorts of environments. But if you've got a question, give us a call, 1-300-800-222 or 0437-774-774 if you want to join us on the open line. Coming up in a moment, you might have seen it at the Winter Olympics and thought, well, How'd they invent

0: this sport, curling. You know the one with a big stone and two athletes out the front with brushes, kind of playing bowls. Now, that is a very reductive approach to things, I know, but that's the thing, right? So you see them on the ice, brushes, scraping away, trying to get their stone in position. Well, Australia has not had a great history in curling. It's very much a Northern Hemisphere winter sport. But Dean Hewitt and Tali Gill have just become world champion curlers. And they've done it against the odds after just missing the Olympic Games last year in heartbreaking circumstances. I'm going to speak to both of them in just a moment about their incredible triumph. But happy to take your calls on the open line. 1-300-800-222 is the number. Let's go to Everton Park to Sean in Brisbane. Hello, Sean. How are you going this morning?
1: Very well, Francis. Yourself?
0: I'm well, mate. What's happening?
1: Excellent. Well, not a great deal. I just woke up. But what's been on my mind is I'm quite sure I listened to your last program on Triple J, which was, I'm quite sure it was 2005, and was it May in 2005? It was the long weekend of the Labor Day long weekend.
0: Wow, you've got a very sharp memory for that.
1: I have, because I went away because it was Mardi Gras in Nimbin. Yep. I know, and I drove home and listened to your last program, and it's your you've come back again in the same weekend.
0: There you go. How funny is that? I've sort of come, and you know what? Seeing you bring this up, Sean, yeah. I'm standing in Studio 303 in the ABC's Melbourne studio, which is the very studio that I used to broadcast out of in my Triple J day. So I've come all the way around. I've done a lot of stuff in between times, but yeah. Here I am. So I'm glad you found me again.
1: Exactly. Yeah, and it's great to hear you back on the radio too, by the way.
0: Thank you, my friend. I really appreciate it.
1: Awesome. Have a great morning.
0: You too, mate. Thank you, Sean. 1-300-800-222 is our number for the open line. One thing that we could talk about is your favourite sports comment. We've done a lot of sport this morning, but you know that's the way this has gone. That's the vibe today. Dennis Cometti, who I must say I had the great privilege of working with whilst I was a sports broadcaster, and he is and was the best of all time. And yesterday in Western Australia, rightfully so, Roger Cook and other prominent West Australians paid tribute to Dennis's passing. He died a couple of weeks back at the age of 76. There will be none like him. There will be none ever as good as him ever again. So many great moments in Australian sport were captured by Dennis in a way that only he could do it.
2: It came up behind him like a librarian. He never heard it.
0: Ouch. That one hurts. Thank you, Mick. If you don't know what that is, you're not a Saints fan, because that's Nick Riewoldt in the 2010 Grand Final replay sort of waltzing into goal and having Heath Shaw steal it off his boot. Thank you, Dennis. But maybe you've got a favourite bit of Dennis Cometti commentary. There's so many moments where he was the absolute master of the circumstance. I think of Kieran Perkins' swim in Atlanta from lane 8 at the 1996 Olympic Games. I mean, that's a hard event. As a former sports commentator, let me tell you, commentating a 1,500-metre swimming race, which runs for the better part of 10 minutes with the athletes just going up and down the pool. Not a lot going on. It's not a sprint, so it doesn't have the same energy about it. That is quite something to get right. But he sensed very early on in that race that something was happening with Kieran out in lane 8. Remember, in that particular event, Perkins nearly failed to qualify for the final as a defending champ and just got in by the skin of his teeth in the 8th position in the final, and then went on to win it in extraordinary circumstance. And Dennis's call of that is up on the YouTubes and all that sort of stuff if you want to check it out. It's unbelievable. He gets it right. He carries the moment in a way that nobody has been able to do since. So if you've got a favourite Dennis moment, give us a call. 1-300-800-222 is the number, or you can text through 0437 774 774.

0: I think the movie was called Reality Bites in 1994. I know it had Winona Ryder in it because, Winona. She was my pinup girl. And that is Lisa Loeb. And stay here on ABC Radio Overnights. Francis Leach with you. And Trevor Chappell will be back in a couple of weeks' time. But I'm here with you in the meantime. And happy to take your calls on 1300 800 222 or 0437 774 774 if you want to send through a text message.
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0: It's one of those Olympic sports that when you see it, you go, what the hell's going on out there? Winter Olympics, big stone sliding across ice, and two athletes out the front furiously brushing for their lives. It's called curling. It's massive in the Northern Hemisphere in certain parts. It's really never been a major Australian sport, but as Australians, we're prepared to have a go at anything, and we believe we can be the best at it. And we're talking to two athletes right now who've just proven that that idea true once again. Dean Hewitt and Tali Gill have just become world champion mixed curlers. They've just won the title over the weekend in Europe, and they both join us here on ABC Radio Overnights right now. G'day, Dean. Hi, Tali.
2: Hey, thanks for having us.
0: Congratulations.
3: Yeah, thank you. Thank you so much. We're absolutely thrilled with the result, and, yeah, we're super, super proud.
0: Now, where was the championships held? Where were you when you became world champs?
2: So we're in Geneva, Switzerland. So a really cool location to have, and 20 degrees every day was beautiful, every single day. And it's unreal because usually curling is usually in the Northern Hemisphere in the winter where it's probably minus 20 or thereabouts. So pretty lucky to have it out here.
0: Now you beat the Swedish pair of Westman and Ahlberg to claim the world championship in Switzerland. And this is off the back of last year or just the last couple of years, you just missed out on qualifying for the Olympic Games. So you've seen the highs and the lows of the sport. How did it feel to be world champions after having to go through the disappointment of missing out on the Games?
3: Yeah, December was really tough because it was such a long quad, and we felt like the momentum we were building for the last couple of years leading into qualifying was really strong, and we felt like we had a really good chance. So, yeah, just missing out, it was quite tough. But we had a good chat afterwards and just said, like, we've got world champs coming up and we still want to get out there and give it a good go and see what we can do, because we know that we can, you know, perform at a high level. So that was good. And to play that team in the final was really special because we're always on tour with them and they're a really great team and really good people. So yeah, it was a really, really cool feeling to be out there, and Dean had his family and we had a good Aussie team supporting us. So it was a really fun experience.
0: Now, Dean, for those of us who have never seen the sport or don't know quite how it works, give us the framework. How does the game unfold? Let's do with that first. How do you win? And is it, you know, tennis has sets, you know, both for football codes or most football codes have points and goals scored. How do you win in curling?
2: Yeah, so essentially with curling, you've got stones that you slide across a sheet of ice about 45 metres long, trying to get as many of your coloured stones as you can in towards this target that's about 4 metres in diameter. You're trying to get as many of your stones in before the opposition's closest stone. There's a lot of strategy involved to try and get as many of your stones in and knock the other stones out and so on. And then you bring in the sweeping, which helps to guide that stone down a path, try and get it in that ideal position. Because when you actually put that stone down the sheet of ice, you actually put a rotation on. That helps the stone curl in the direction that's spinning towards. And then as you play an end, which is kind of like an inning, I suppose, then you kind of accumulate points every inning or end all the way up to the eighth end. And so you have to get more points in the opposition over those eight ends.
0: So it does have some similarities to, say, to, I guess, lawn bowls in that sense, about the proximity to a particular space, and croquet as well, about knocking other opponents out of the way. What is the mechanism with the sweeping, Tali? What are you trying to achieve with that?
3: Dean's probably the better person to ask because he does pretty much all of the sweeping, but essentially what we're trying to do is we're trying to keep the rock straight or get it to curl if you have a really good technique, but the general basic gist of it is that you're trying to get the rock to go further. So that's generally what sweeping does. But the better you get at the technique, you're trying to keep the rock from curling too much, or you're trying to get it to curl even more. So that's where the extra precision can come in with the sweeping.
0: And how heavy is that stone, by the way?
3: They're about 20 kilos each, so they're heavier than you think.
0: And it's your job, Tali, is it to send the stone on its way? So you've got to sort of judge the, I guess, the length and the nature of the ice and work out at what sort of velocity you want to push that thing out.
3: So we both throw stones in mixed doubles. There's two positions. The one position is you can throw first and last stone, which is the one that I throw, and then Dean will throw the middle three. So, part of that, because there's only the two of us on the ice, is figuring out what the ice is doing. There's less rocks to do that, and there's less time to do that. So you really have to have good communication.
0: Dean Hewitt and Tali Gill are our world champion mixed curlers. They've just won the world championship on the weekend in Switzerland. They're with us on ABC Radio Overnight's Francis Leach, filling in for Trev. Now, I've got to ask you, Dean, how does somebody get into curling in Australia? What, when you were growing up, what sports were you playing and how did you discover curling?
2: Yeah, so no doubt it's not a common sport in Australia. And I grew up playing cricket a lot, a little bit of field hockey, but I actually was surrounded by curling my whole life. So my mum's originally from Canada, where curling is huge. There's probably a million curlers in Canada versus Australia, which probably has

0: and Melbourne you can curl at, and come give it a go, because you can still curl in Australia regardless of playing on skating ice. It's not as flat as what we'd ideally like, but it does get you some, I guess, groundwork and some socialization with all the other curlers, and hopefully one day you can get out on the really good ice and then maybe train, get to that next level as well.
1: Tali, why is the ice different? So how different is it?
2: It's quite different. The ice that we just played on was specifically made for curling. So the ice has to be really, really flat. And they have an ice crew where their job is to try and make sure that the ice conditions are perfect for the right amount of curl, the right speed. And yeah, just with skating ice and hockey ice, you have those blade divots and grooves, and they take nicks out of the ice. So it makes the surface a little bit very uneven, actually. And it's kind of like playing cricket on the sand. It just doesn't do what you think it's going to do. So having dedicated curling ice is the ideal environment, but it's still just as fun as Dean said to do it on hockey ice.
1: And Tully, how did you fall in love with curling? How did you find the sport?
2: Similar to Dean, I had my mum who curled before me. She saw it on the Olympics one year. It was on TV and she saw it as an Aussie and thought, that's a really cool sport and I want to give it a go. So she taught herself how to curl, and then she taught myself, and I have two younger sisters, how to curl as well. And we've played on a team together. So curling's a very family orientated sport, which is wonderful.
1: Now, what do you win as a world champion? Do you get a medal? Do you get a golden stone as a trophy? What's a trophy look
0: Funny you
1: like?
0: actually say that, because we both got gold medals. But then on top of that, we did actually get this small miniature curling rock that's made out of the granite, but it does have a gold plaque engraved on that as well for the event. So that was very special for us for sure.
1: Absolutely. I've got a great text message come through from Campbell, who wants to know, you're curlers by day, but are you contract floor cleaners by night? Because you'd be very much in demand. We've seen your action. Those floors will be gleaming.
0: Well, it's funny you say that, because that's part of our training program. Like, I'll literally sweep my bathroom floor doing 20 seconds on, 30 seconds off, over and over, because we don't get that
1: You're taking the
0: exposure
1: mickey
0: to
1: out of
0: ice
1: me.
0: enough. So
1: You're taking the you're cleaning your bathroom floor to win a world championship. Whatever
0: Pretty
1: it
0: much,
1: takes,
0: that's what we
1: right?
0: have to do in
1: Whatever it
0: Australia.
1: takes.
0: Yep, exactly right. No, we all

0: Tali, you've won the World Championship Mixed Curling. Where do you go from here?
1: Yeah, so it's actually the end of the curling season, so now is a really good time to have a bit of a break and catch up with family and friends and, just sort of recoup and see what's next from there.
0: Well, we wish you...

0: The voice is Mary Clayton's from the Dirty Dancing soundtrack. And a song called Yes, but Mary's most famous for her turn on the Rolling Stones' Gimme Shelter. That's her voice on that track. But she went on to have an incredible career, and including that track from the soundtrack to that huge smash hit film from 1987, ABC Radio Overnights.
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0: Here for Trevor Chappell, who's having a couple of weeks off. Let's head to the United States now to catch up with Tim Schulberger, Aussie abroad, writer, producer, script consultant, mad Richmond fan, co-founder of Write LA, an annual screenwriting competition which gets winning writers read by literary managers, and that's a foot in the door, and that's what Tim does. Hello, Tim. How are you?
2: Hello, Francis. Welcome back to radio.
0: Yeah, it's good. I'm enjoying myself. It's been a while, so it's nice to be back on air.
2: Yes, it's nice to have you.
0: Now, tell us about Write LA before we get going on some of the big news stateside at the moment. That's a competition that you've created. It's been running for a while now.
2: Yeah, we've been doing it for 9 years. So I started right as screenwriting declined in Hollywood.
0: Your timing's always been your special suit.
2: Oh, absolutely. I perfectly timed this. We did have a bit of a boost through COVID because everybody was locked in their house and decided they'd write a screenplay. So that was fun. But yeah, I I've been a screenwriter for a long time, trying to get in, and learned a lot and made a lot of mistakes. So I thought that I would try to give back. So we tried the competition with the idea of getting read by anybody in this industry over here in Los Angeles is very difficult. And so I thought, well, if we can provide some sort of way in for people, then you know, that's what we do. And we've managed to get a few people repped over the years, which has been lovely. And I've read thousands of scripts. And that's been very enlightening. In fact, now I teach webinars. I'm actually doing one next week, where because the big conversation now is whether you should write a screenplay or whether you should write a novel with your idea.
0: Ooh, so, that's interesting. What would you advise? I mean, screenplays still have a... Surely they

0: Yes. Yes and no. The way TV shows are done is much different from us from feature films. TVs, you'll sell an idea to a producer, and the producer will sell that idea to a network, and then they'll create a writer's room. So they'll bring in a bunch of writers. They might do a pilot before that, but probably not. Whereas with a feature film, you have you sell your script, or you work with a studio, or you work with an independent producer and you try to get it up. The industry's really changed a lot since I first started, because back in the 80s, it was the dream was that you would sell a screenplay, like Joe Esterhaus would sell like a Basic Instinct to script to a studio. He'd get paid $1 million, he'd go and buy a Ferrari, and then he'd try and sell other scripts. Those days are much more difficult if you've never sold anything before. The problem is, and especially with the sort of burst through COVID and with streaming, where we had all these TV shows on and all this sort of writers flooding into the system because they needed a bunch of stuff. A whole lot of writers have like one credit or half a credit, or like, I spent 3 weeks, doing this, or I sold this to somewhere. So you're competing now with a bunch of people who already have done something. So trying to break in right now is really hard. And studios are making a whole lot less movies than they did in the 80s, and even the, and before that. Studios now really only commit to like those massive films. So if you're going to try to write something smaller, you've got to get through an independent producer. They have to find money, they have to find distribution. We're now competing with streaming and all the other stuff, and all of the people with money are saying, well, why am I investing money when people are just, watching Netflix? Who cares? So, it's a much more difficult landscape nowadays.
1: It is,
0: So
1: isn't it?
0: that's why,
1: The last of the sort of
0: yes.
1: real rock star writers would have been, what, Matt Damon and Ben Affleck when they were sort of writing films and they became like a writing duo that got, no, they were also acting in them, but they were writing them too.
0: Yeah, absolutely. And there are still, I mean, people still break in, and there is certainly still money. My fiance is a development executive in Hollywood, and so I'm hearing stories, and there are still writers out there who are getting $500,000 to do a rewrite of a script, of a new draft of a thing, of an idea they have. The problem is they're already in the system. So if you're in, you might still be able to earn a living. There's probably five guys who are actually, and women who are actually, able to pay the mortgage with their writing. If you're trying to break in right now, which is where I'm operating, I deal with, Write LA deals with people who don't have an agent, don't have a manager, haven't sold a script, and they're looking at, from the outside looking in, saying, well, how do I get in? How do I break in? And so I'm looking at them saying,
1: Give it your best shot.
0: keep writing. You never know. But then I do talk to literary managers, and they say, look, we are still able to sell spec scripts. They call it a spec script. Like if you sat down tonight and wrote a script, and then that's called a spec script. No one's paid you to do it. You've just decided to do it, and then you try and sell it. Those sales are happening, but it's not the easiest thing in the world to do. So that's why we're having a conversation about whether you should write a novel instead, because nowadays you can self-publish.
1: Yes,
0: So, you know.
1: and the other thing that's become more of a threat is the fact that AI's become part of the dynamic, and the writers sort of competing against the accumulated knowledge
0: Robots.
1: of robots that have stolen the IP of writers all over the world makes it even harder.
0: Oh yeah. Yeah, and the Writers Guild is the union, and they went on strike a few years ago to try to make the world better, and they failed pretty miserably at doing that. Yeah, there's a lot of angst about, will there be, because there's already, we've all seen the movies on Netflix that have some famous person in it, like Liam Neeson, who seems to be phoning it in, and there are a lot of Russian names at the end of it, and it's like, where did the money come from for this film? And that's been going on for a long time. Well, those people who are able to make, who have money, want to make a film, do they need a writer anymore, or do they punch in an idea into AI and have a go? We'll probably see some of those scripts. They will be terrible. And my great hope is that the audience, we as human beings, crave authenticity, and we crave an emotional experience. And AI is so far proving incapable of doing either of those things.
1: Indeed. Now, can you? What was the last time you saw a spec script, somebody just writing something from a cold start, become a success? Have you got an example?
0: Oh, and like an original idea that ended up
1: Yeah,
0: becoming a
1: become a
0: successful
1: smash
0: film.
1: hit.
0: Well, I mean, there's something like Hoppers, which is the new Pixar animated film. It's popped into my head. I mean, that's an original concept.

0: So that's been the challenge too with Hollywood, because we have this obsession over the last few years with turning something from a book into a movie, and I don't know why they continue to think that people who read books really love to go and see that book turned into a film.
1: Very few examples of where that's actually worked out really well.
0: Right, because when you're reading a book, you're imagining the characters in your own head, and so if you line up 100 people who read the book and then go and see the movie, they're going to have 100 different ideas of who the characters should be, what they should look like, what the setting should be. It's just a weird thing. But anyway, it must have worked 30 years ago, and Hollywood does, if nothing else, they will follow what's worked in the past until it's dead. So there are occasional scripts. I think there seems to be a bit of a separation. We, from a writing point of view, if you can sell a script and then get paid to do a rewrite, you earn money. You do well. Whether that film ever makes it into the theater is sort of beyond you. So there are a lot of writers who have earned a very good living without getting a film ever into a movie theater. So that's sort of the challenge. It's more about directors and actors who want to get the film into the theater. The writers would be like, just pay me to do a draft and I can, feed my kids.
1: Indeed, that's the important thing. Tim Schulberg is with us, writer, producer, script consultant, co-founder of the competition Write LA, a screenwriting competition. But Tim is also our man on the ground with eyes on what's happening in the US. And the big story in the last 24 to 36 hours has been the health of Rudy Giuliani, former mayor of New York, and then MAGA Mouth, who was on the Trump train for such a very long time, got himself into enormous difficulty and trouble as a consequence, got sued, has basically had to sell every nickel and dime, or at least try to avoid bankruptcy. But now he's been in hospital and he's been seriously ill, Tim.
0: Yes, he does a podcast still, because we're all just starting to wonder what happened to Rudy after the whole, like you just said. I was curious the way you were going to describe him because he went from being like America's mayor and after 9/11 to being like, goodness me, what happened to Rudy? He was on a podcast on Friday. He hosts a podcast called America's Mayor, and he was coughing through it, and he said, "I'm sorry, I'm a little bit under the weather, and I've got this cough." And then apparently soon after went into hospital. He has pneumonia. He was on breathing apparatus, but now he is apparently breathing on his own as of this morning. He's listed as stable but critical in a Florida hospital with pneumonia. So 81, not in the best of shape. So we wait and see what happens to Rudy.
1: Now, you did have some time with him a long time ago, but you interviewed Rudy Giuliani.
0: I did. I
1: Tell
0: did.
1: us
0: I
1: about that.
0: interviewed him. I was working for a corporate client, and I would interview the guest speakers that they had at these conferences. So I got to interview like Colin Powell and John Glenn and Malcolm Gladwell and Rudy Giuliani, who was speaking at this conference. It turned out he was speaking the day after the election night where George W. Bush got re-elected for his second term. And so he'd been up all night, literally. And we were in New York, and he came into the room and we had a chat. And the emphasis was on leadership. So I got to ask Rudy about being a leader, because this was, when was George W.
1: So
0: Bush? I don't
1: the
0: remember
1: election
0: what
1: was
0: year.
1: 2004 or
0: Yeah, that's
1: 2003.
0: right.
1: Yeah, 2004.
0: Yeah, November 2003. That's right. So he had been through 9/11. It'd been a while.
1: So is it the peak of his of his stature at that point as somebody of substance and importance?
0: Yes. I think he was still mulling a future presidential run at that point. Because I don't think he obviously hadn't, I think he ran in 2008 against, tried through Obama. So he was still riding the wave. He was still had some influence, and he had a lot to say about leadership. He still had some controversies in his past. But it was really what struck me about Rudy was that he was, I have to say, he was very pleasant. This was before he went sort of insane. He was very pleasant. He was very engaged with me. And what really struck me from him with versus a lot of other people is, I'm talking about leadership, and I'm talking about how they go about things. And usually, when I ask a question about sort of where did you go wrong, what mistakes have you made? And a lot of people won't answer that question, or they'll sort of dodge it, and they'll be like, "Well, blah, blah." But Rudy was quite candid about what things he would do differently, about the way he works with people, the way he communicated in the office, those kind of things. He was actually, as I was listening, I was like, "You don't have to be telling me any of this stuff, and yet you're kind of getting into the weeds with me about how to be a more effective leader."
1: So you
0: So
1: were really impressed by him at the time.
0: I came away with a bit of respect for him, because it's just a conference. He's getting paid. He's doing a speech. He has to talk to this guy who's doing a leadership audio program. He doesn't have to say much. He could be just.

0: giving the bluff. And trust me, I had a bunch of people who wrote books, and I would sit there and say, "This book's garbage," and they'd be like, "Shut up." And so they wouldn't give me much, but Rudy gave me a lot. So I always remember that it was like, oh, and then when I watched him sort of jump onto the MAGA train and, dye his hair with bad stuff that runs when he sweats and organize a speech at the Four Seasons Gardening and Landscaping Company rather than the hotel, all those sort of missteps. It was like, oh, Rudy, what happened to you?
1: What is
0: Was
1: your
0: sort of
1: sense of what
0: my
1: did happen?
0: takeaway.
1: And what's the conversation like, Tim, in the States about America's mayor? And is he in some way emblematic about the direction of the country more generally, about how someone as esteemed as him, who was mayor of New York, and considered a serious politician and leader, has become this sideshow clown?
0: Well, it's interesting. I think I have a theory, and I will share my theory with you.
1: Please
0: I
1: don't.
0: think that I think people meet their level where they, like, do you remember after Hurricane Katrina, the mayor of New Orleans did a spectacular job at sort of organizing, coordinating after the worst tragedy that New Orleans has had in, forever, and he did a really good job. And then he tried to run for like a federal, like a national office, and it was disastrous because it was like, you are not suited. You're a great mayor, but that's it. You're not a national figure. You had your shot and you dropped the ball. You're not suited. Rudy has a similar thing, I think. I think Rudy had a very egotistical past. I think he's a bit of a narcissist, and I think he craved the attention, and I think he met the moment in 2001. For 9/11. For some reason, whatever it was, all the forces came together and Rudy got to be the best version of Rudy for a limited period of time. And then I think after that, he slipped back into the Rudy that he always was. And when he tried to reach for higher office, when he tried to run for president, when he tried to do that, he failed miserably because he wasn't the man. He's a flawed man. I think he's always been a flawed man, but he met the moment, and I think it's a bit like one of those you know how you love like Morrissey for the Smiths? You love the music they produce a certain time, then
1: Yes.
0: they go on to become like, oh no.
1: Become a far right quasi-fascist. Yeah.
0: But some of the early albums were good.
1: Yeah,
0: So
1: totally.
0: let's listen to that and not worry about who he is today.
1: We like Rudy's
0: And
1: old stuff better than his new stuff. That's what you're basically saying.
0: yes. I think we just listen to Rudy's 9/11 hits and we don't pay any attention to the future. But yeah, and but then I think also with him, because he was a narcissist, I think he just chased attention.
1: Yes.
0: And Donald Trump, who he knew in New York for forever, who was of a similar ilk, I think Rudy thought that was his path to some sort of national attention again. Is if I just suck up to Donald Trump, I'll get, power.
1: Oh
0: And
1: man, it went so horribly wrong, like so many and so much does when they get within the Trump orbit. Tim Schulberger with us, writer, producer, script consultant, co-founder of Write LA, is with us here on ABC Radio Overnight. It's Francis Leach with you as well, filling in for Trevor Chappell. So moving on from Rudy, he's hopefully going to recover. I wanted to ask you about this story that I saw out of the United States on the East Coast at Newark Airport, because having flown a lot in the US like you have, Tim, I've always found flying domestically in the United States rather grueling and sometimes traumatizing. But a United Airlines passenger jet carrying 221 passengers from Venice, Italy, struck a light pole on the New Jersey Turnpike on Sunday afternoon as it was coming into land at Newark. What is going on? Because I don't want to be flying into the United States and my aircraft taking out the traffic lights.
0: Right. And clipping a Jeep on the way in with its tire. Yes.
1: Is that that footage we've seen where the planes literally do, the wheels of the planes literally do scrape the roofs of the car?
0: Yes, that's what happened. Apparently Newark Airport, and LA is very similar, and I can tell, because if you ever come to LA, there's a thing I tell tourists to do, so I'll tell you in a second. But Newark Airport apparently is quite a small runway and a narrow runway, so the planes need to land like as soon as they get onto the runway if they're a decent sized plane. And it looks like the pilots on this one miscalculated. So there's a major highway that apparently runs right next to where the runway starts. And so the plane looks like it just came in too low, and clipped the roofs of a couple of cars on the way through and hit a pole, and then went on to land.
1: Pretty hard
0: Um,
1: one to take to
0: so,
1: your car insurance company and say, the roof of my car came off. How did that happen? I
0: right.
1: got hit by a 737.
0: Right, exactly. What are these tire marks on the roof of your car? It's like, it came from a plane. It's like,
1: I'm sure, it did, mate. Yeah.
0: But here in LA, it's very similar. We have a road. We have Sepulveda, I think it is right next to the one of the runways. So when my kids were little, we would go there. There's an In-N-Out Burger right there.
1: Oh, I do love In-N-Out. LA. That's a famous Los Angeles hamburger joint.
0: It is. Anybody, just line up for an hour and then you'll get a hamburger. So what you do is you get your hamburger from the In-N-Out right next to LAX Airport. You walk literally across the street to this park and the planes land on your head. You are right next to the runway. You are the last thing they see before they hit the landing strip. So you can almost touch A380s as they're landing. It's ridiculous.
1: Beats going to Disneyland.
0: How close they are.
1: More entertaining.
0: Yeah, exactly. It's way cheaper. You still have to line up to get a hamburger, but that's the experience.
1: More seriously on this issue, I mean, there's been a whole range of issues in America with aviation. There's been that awful crash in Washington. It was about 18 months ago at the start of this Trump presidency, where a helicopter hit a passenger jet. There was an incident at one of the East Coast airports as well, where a plane collide with another aircraft on taxiing. So there's a lot going on. It must be a bit sort of very scary at the moment to travel domestically in the US.
0: Yeah, well, and we also had the Canada airplane that hit the truck on the runway and killed the pilots. But we also had the shutdown. That was more scary when we had the government shutdown. And so we weren't quite sure who was in the air traffic control towers because they weren't getting paid. And that made things a bit nervous. But then, and also we lost Spirit Airlines this week, so we have less of the cheap planes in the sky. So there's a lot of turmoil in aviation. But I will say, I don't worry about it, because if you look at the sheer volume of planes that are flying in the US at any given moment, the fact that there aren't more issues is really remarkable. I mean, the speed now, like, I remember when, I don't know, you probably do too, when we first started flying, like, a plane would come in and it would sit for a few hours before it left again. Nowadays, when you're traveling in the US, a plane will come in and it'll be out again within half an hour. You know, it arrives, they chuck everybody off, they get in a new crew, the cleaning crew comes through, then they chuck everybody on and away they go. And
1: just like a giant bus
0: amazing.
1: With wings.
0: It is. It's become much more of the bus of the sky. And so, there are some incidents, but overall, I have to say, they do a pretty remarkable job.
1: Before we let you go, I know we talk film, so that's your thing. The Devil Wears Prada is back. The Devil Wears Prada 2 has just been all over the screens, both here in Australia and the US, and it's doing big business. Have you seen it? Do you like it?
0: Haven't seen it. No, only came out this weekend. And I just love the marketing. I love how they released The Devil Wears Prada 2, and tonight is the Met Gala. I just think that's I just like it when marketing comes together, when they actually think these things through. because it's so rare. So it's doing very well. It's quite amazing. And 76% of the audience over the weekend were women. Surprise, surprise.

0: Me too, I imagine, over the next few weeks.
1: And the Met Gala, is that for you?
0: Is that for me?
1: You're going to be watching?
0: No, no, I'm not a fan. Find it interesting that the New York's new mayor is not going. He's like the first mayor who's not attending. He's like, no.
1: Mamdani in a tuxedo is not a thing that we want to see, is it?
0: No. What about you? Do you think? I mean, there's a Met Gala. Where do you stand on that?
1: I've never been. I'm still waiting for my invitation, Tim. If I receive one, I think I'd find it hard to turn it down. But I can't. I'm not going to hold my breath to wait for that one to slide through the mailbox down there in Balaclava, where I live.
0: What would you wear? This year's theme is fashion is art.
1: I think I would go dressed like Lloyd Christmas from Dumb and Dumber in my blue powder blue suit with my ruffled powder blue shirt.
0: Oh,
1: and top hat.
0: You wouldn't do the theme, because the theme this year is fashion is art. So you wouldn't go as like a famous painting or a famous artist.
1: I think you'd have to go as Edward Munch's The Scream.
0: Yeah, oh, that'd be nice. Yeah, you'd work well with that. Yeah, that would work for you for sure.
1: I've got no hair, so I've got that covered. I could work right into that.
0: And you like to yell, yeah. So it'd be fine.
1: It'd be great. Yeah. Hey, it's been great chatting with you. Catch you again in a couple of weeks' time.
0: Thanks, Francis.
1: Thank you, Tim. Tim Schulberger, writer, producer, script consultant, co-founder of Write LA. Look it up online. If you're a script writer, you should check it out. An annual screenwriting competition, which gets winning writers an opportunity to be read by literary agents and managers here on ABC Radio. Overnights, Francis Leach with you. Coming up very soon, Kate Mead to join us with all the stories of the day. And, of course, plenty of time for your calls and your text message as well on 1300 800 222, 1300 800 222. Or your SMSs on 0437 774 774. This is interesting from Jeff, who's texted through about what Tim was discussing about finding your level. Tim was talking about Rudy Giuliani and Giuliani, you know, sort of not really being up to being a national figure, but had his moment as the leader in New York at the time of the September 11 attacks. It's called the Peters Principle. You get promoted to your level of incompetence, according to Jeff. Before the news, these are Hothouse Flowers.

0: Island's Hot House Flowers from their second album. 1990, I think it was. Give It Up is the song. Francis Leach with you. Coming up soon, Kate Mead joins us with stories of the day, including a major sporting story about sports leagues whose players have lost their insurance cover for head injuries, which is a serious concern, not only for professional leagues, but for players of all sorts of contact sports all across the country. Kate Mead will be talking to us about that after the news.
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0: Good morning, this is ABC News with David Rowlands. Three people are dead after a boating accident off the coast of northern New South Wales. The incident occurred last night when a yacht got into difficulty near the South Ballina breakwall. A crew from Marine Rescue New South Wales that responded then rolled while crossing the Ballina Bar in heavy conditions. Four people who made it to shore were treated by paramedics but are not believed to have life-threatening injuries. A search of the area has continued as it was unknown how many people were on the yacht. The United Arab Emirates has defended its right to respond after it said it intercepted missiles from Iran, while US President Donald Trump has issued a fresh warning to the Islamic Republic. Nick Palmiter has more.
1: The UAE says the latest Iranian attacks mark a dangerous escalation and that it reserves its full and legitimate right to respond. The Gulf States Defense Ministry says three missiles were intercepted over its waters and that a drone attack at its biggest petroleum complex in Fujairah has caused a large fire. Iran says it had no plans to target the UAE following the accusation. President Trump says meantime that Iran will be blown off the face of the earth if it targets any US vessel working to guide ships through the Strait of Hormuz. He also says at least six small boats were destroyed after a South Korean cargo ship was attacked near the strait.
0: A 33-year-old German man has been arrested, suspected of ploughing his car into a crowd at the centre of the city of Leipzig, killing at least two people and wounding more than 20. The city's mayor, Burkhard Jung, says three people are seriously injured. Prosecutors say the suspect is under investigation on suspicion of murder and attempted murder. Mayor Jung says he is in shock and has commended emergency responders.
2: There is no longer any danger. The situation is under control. The police have apprehended the perpetrator, the suspected perpetrator, and the fire service, with its emergency personnel, has ensured that people are being looked after.
0: The federal government is introducing changes to its fringe benefits tax exemption for electric vehicles in a bid to alleviate some cost of living pressures. Patricia Tiano takes up the story.
3: While the existing electric vehicle discount will continue in full until the end of March next year, the full markdown will only apply to EVs costing $75,000 or less from April of 2027 until April 2029. The change is aimed at encouraging manufacturers to offer more affordable choices to the Australian market. Then from April 2029, all EVs below the luxury car tax threshold will receive the 25% discount on payable FBT. The changes are in line with recommendations from the Electric Car Discount Review, which found the scheme was successful at encouraging uptake, reducing emissions, and softening some impacts of global oil price fluctuations.
0: North Queensland homes and businesses have been raided and $176,000 in cash and goods have been seized as part of a criminal investigation into fraud within the National Disability Insurance Scheme. Christopher Tester has the details.
4: A joint investigation was launched in October after the National Disability Insurance Agency found an NDIS participant was allegedly submitting claims for support and services that weren't provided. It's alleged the claims were run through an illegitimate provider the NDIS participant set up themselves. An investigating task force has searched five properties across the state

0: including in Cairns, seizing silver, gold and $176,000 in cash. No charges have been laid. The Queensland Crime and Corruption Commission says it's moving to recover assets it says the syndicate acquired illegally.
1: The Western Australian Supreme Court has been told two men accused of murdering a 68-year-old man in his southwest home were jacked up on methamphetamine. Lauren Smith has more.
2: It's alleged James Terence Hunt and Paul Douglas May murdered 68-year-old Raymond Joseph Edward Smith during a robbery at his Greenbushes property in December 2023. Prosecutor Ben Stanwicks told the court it's alleged the men were intoxicated with methamphetamine when they restrained Mr. Smith with cling wrap before beating him to death. Mr. Smith was missing for a month before his body was found at a nearby dam. Lawyers for the accused men told the court the pair admitted they went to Mr. Smith's house with the intention of stealing from him. The trial continues.
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5: Good morning. Welcome to Tuesday. Hope you're well. Filling in for Trevor Chappell for a couple of weeks. Coming up in a moment, Kate Mead, ABC reporter, with the stories of the day, including a question for you. How much risk would you be prepared to take to continue playing your favourite sport? Because there's a story coming out of the AFL where a young player who suffered a concussion and their attempt to try to find some compensation has meant that one big insurance company has withdrawn that sort of compensation being available to sports people. That is a major issue for all of us who've ever played contact sport, because without that insurance, it's going to become incredibly risky and a huge deal for anyone who wants to go out there and compete. So we might take some of your calls on that in just a little while. Kate Mead to join us to talk about that. Before we do that, though, we need to find out what's been happening on the markets and in the world of finance. Mike Girardi is an independent financial consultant at the heart of the New York City finance scene, and he joins us on the line this morning. G'day, Mike. How are you going?
6: And a very good morning to you, Francis. I have a question. Is golf considered a contact sport?
5: Well, it is if you don't hear four and you get a ball on the back of the head as you're playing through. Has that ever happened to you?
6: Well, let me tell you, it's a contact sport for me and anybody that plays with me. So,
5: play for keeps, do you, Mike?
6: I will never forget one time many years ago. You're never supposed to stand in front of the person who's teeing the ball off. And a very good friend of mine is standing about 15 or 20 feet in front of me, and I go to tee the ball up, and I swing, and of course I slice it right into his neck.
5: Oh, no.
6: He falls directly to the floor. He's choking. He can't breathe. I mean, I hit him solidly. It's like it was the best swing I ever took in my life. But unfortunately, it sliced, and it went right into his neck. He went down to the ground. I thought I was going to lose him.
5: Is he
6: my
5: okay?
6: God, thank God he's okay.
5: Did he forgive you?
6: He's fine. After about a month.
5: Oh, wow, Mike, I'm not playing golf with you. You've just made that very clear to me. Thank you.
6: don't you ever.
5: Now, what's been happening on the finance markets? It's a very volatile time, but it seems in the States in particular, the markets are sort of defying the political realities of what's happening in the Middle East. Is that still continuing?
6: Yeah, it's still continuing. The market averages today are experiencing a bit of a pullback. We had a good week last week, but it's trading down as investors are trying to navigate this complex mix of geopolitical friction, soaring energy prices, and now we have some corporate deal making today. There were some unconfirmed reports of a strike on a U.S. Navy

0: a vessel near the Strait of Hormuz, and also an attack on the UAE by an Iranian drone. And that has caused oil to surge nearly 6% today, and also drive the 10-year treasury yield to an inflation-fearing 4.41%. So, you know, every time the price of oil goes up, well, mostly every time, you can count on stocks trading lower. The economically sensitive Dow Jones Industrial Average is bearing the brunt of today's weakness, and the tech sector is probably showing the most resilience. We have shares of logistic companies that are under notable pressure today. Companies like GXO, UPS, Federal Express, they're all lower because it was announced by Amazon that they would be launching its own Amazon supply chain services to handle its own freight distribution and fulfillment business. So obviously that would be great competition for the likes of FedEx or UPS.
1: And you can imagine, Mike, that would also be rolled out across the world too. Like that model will be transposed to Australia as well. So for all those secondary markets where those companies rely on local distribution, that will be an issue here.
0: Yeah, I'm sure it's going to affect those companies too. And I'm not too familiar with them, but you're absolutely right, Francis. We had a lower European close today, and the Dow Jones Industrial Average here at 3 o'clock is down 558 points to 48,941, or 1.1%. The S&P's down 0.5%, and the Nasdaq's down 0.25%. Crude oil is up $3.82 to $105.76 a barrel. Gold is down $120.10 to $45.24.40 the ounce. Silver's down $3.30 to $73.13. And copper's down 12.5 cents to $5.86. The Aussie's a little bit lower in our market, down 0.3 cents to $71.69. And your stocks are poised to open lower with the rest of the market, rest of the world, down about 69 points. And that's about it.
1: Thanks, Mike. Mike Girardi there on the line from New York, independent financial consultant with us, giving us a look at the markets as we head into Tuesday here on ABC Radio Overnights.
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1: Kate Mead joins us from the ABC Newsroom, reporter who joins us every morning to give us a look at what the news is looking like as we head into the day. Welcome back to the studio, Kate. How are you this morning? Hope you had a decent sleep.
6: I had a decent sleep and a very good morning to you, Francis. I'd love nothing more of an analysis, and that's what you may be hearing a lot of today. Interest rates will be on the tips of people's tongues as they wake up and make their way around the world today. The Reserve Bank will release its interest rate decision. Now, there are predictions that there will be a hike to 4.35%, but until that time, we'll just let everyone, all the experts, talk around it until we hear that final news.
1: Yeah, so Governor Bullock does actually, these days, after, I guess, as an act of Parliament, they decided the Governor of the Reserve Bank does have to actually front up to a press conference and talk about the actual board meeting or the Reserve Bank board meeting itself. And I think it was a 4-5 decision last time on whether to raise rates. So we get the full rundown now, don't we?
6: I think it's because of our hunger for information. We want to know how you got there and how you plan to get back out. And if it, you know, and then we like to talk about it and plan for it and make changes as we go.
1: Well, it's pretty crucial too, because Jim Chalmers, the Treasurer, will be handing down his budget this time next week.
6: Next week, yeah.
1: An interest rate rise would be factored into whatever he delivers in the Parliament next Tuesday night. So everyone's watching about 2 p.m. Eastern Standard Time. We get the decision, don't we?
6: Yeah, about that. But local radio will have this all covered for you today.
1: It's a very important moment for those people who are paying mortgages and are trying to balance their budgets in really difficult circumstances at the moment.
6: Everyone. That's everyone that I talk to, honestly. Out reporting, even locally, making decisions to eat out, to not eat out, you know, shopping around, everything is on the tips of people's tongues, and they're thinking about it and they're worrying about it and they're making a strategy. Hey, can I start with a little bit of a story for you about a young man? His name is Adrian Driscoll. Now, he was drafted pick number 55 in November 2023 at the AFL. You can imagine the promise that surrounds and the excitement. I go to the draft as many years as I can. It is one of the most exciting nights for the men and the women. It's like all your dreams come true. Adrian's first summer season of preseason training is underway, and he suffers a severe head injury, so severe that at the time the Western Bulldogs sent a press release out that said, Adrian has been advised to retire from contact sports in the interest of his long-term health and well-being. The club will give Aiden and his family all the support it can during this difficult time.
1: So it must have been, well, actually, that's not true. This is what we're learning about concussion now and contact injuries. It isn't always necessarily a traumatic collision, because everyone has a different sort of range of responses to that sort of contact. But he's had a diagnosis that he is not able to play the sport he loves that he spent his entire childhood training
6: injured
1: for.
6: At work. That's how I look at it. He was injured at work. He rocked up. He was injured at work. This is what's happening now. Fast forward to 2026. Many footballers, we know, can be affected by brain injuries. Young Aiden, he faces an uncertain future and he's fighting for some type of compensation. Now, there's been a number of claims over the last 5 years, and now what we're finding is that the AFL Players Association Superannuation Fund that covers all of this, it's Zurich, Australia, are taking away total and permanent disablement insurance coverage for head trauma from May 1. So what I keep thinking about, correct me, you know, I'm just adding something here, is on Thursday night when I sit down to watch my game, I'm potentially watching a group of players run around, you know, with their lives on their line, not covered if something terrible happens. And I know that there's funds and I know that there's things like that, but what implications does this have if that the top of the point, the top,
1: the apex of the game,
6: AFL that we all love, how does that affect the local country football player that I go out and watch and park my car around that corner? What's the future there? How does this trickle down? So that's what's on my mind today. It's a story that will be rolling around somewhere. It is around insurance. It's around compensation, how they should be covered. Should they wear helmets? I mean, there's been no mention of helmets in any of this, but, you know, it's just asking all these questions.
1: It's really important. And I'd love to hear from people, Kat. We can take some calls, 1-300-800-222, 1-300-800-222, or 0437-774-774 if you want to send an SMS through. I mean, how much risk are you prepared to take to play the sport you love?
6: Well, and you, when you say that, I think about back to when I was about 17 years old and there was a young player that spent maybe 3 months in the Alfred Hospital, country footballer that had taken a knock. And I think that was, you know, that was a while ago. That was back in the 90s, you know, and to think then that that's not covered, that's, you know, like you're out on your own, sort yourself out, you know. I know they played a lot of money. I don't think that comes into this. I think you're going to work. You hear so many players now talk about this. You're off to work. And a lot of the country footballers, they're getting paid too. If they get injured like this, can they continue to work their jobs through the week, look after their families, study? All these things.
1: They're very big questions. 1-300-800-222. Maybe you've suffered a concussion playing sport that you love, and it's impacted you significantly, because it's not just elite athletes. I mean, as you said, Kate, local sport, it can happen, and elite athletes might have a better environment in which to recover or to be monitored and a total focus on their well-being. If you're working a day job and you cop a serious head injury like that, you maybe don't get the same level of diagnosis or understanding of your injury. It impacts your work. It impacts your emotional health. And you don't have the same awareness. It's, you know, the implications are very significant. And you also said about the future of the game in terms of the participation and the cost involved, because when you do pay registration at a junior or local level, you are paying for a level of insurance, for some level of insurance to protect you and to give you some sort of safety in and around injuries incurred whilst playing. Mm-hmm. So is that going to become increasingly a bit like what we're seeing with insurance companies when it comes to climate change? Are they looking at the risk potential now getting to such a point that they're, because they're just, they are weighing up what's possible in terms of return and outlay. Are they looking at it and going, the more we know about concussion, we can't underwrite these insurances because we know that the cost is too high. It's just not market friendly for the companies because they're in the business of making money, right? That's what they're there for.
6: Yep. And it's terrifying. It is absolutely terrifying.
1: So
6: terrifying.
1: Give us a call, 1-300-800-222. We'll get to a few calls. They're coming in thick and fast. So we'll do that in just a moment. On a lighter note,

0: There's a high chance I'll have a side eye on whatever's going on the screen there. This Met Gala starting in 1948, and it has the Windsor Wintour factor. She's chaired the event since 1995. Just let this sink in for a moment there. It's invite only, but you still have to pay your ticket, which starts at about $100,000. And for a table
1: Hang on. Slow down. Wind it back. Give me that price for again.
0: $100,000 for your ticket?
1: What do I get for $100,000?
0: Well, you will get an entree, dinner, dessert, and some entertainment.
1: Man, oh man.
0: And the things that I love about
1: that
0: this.
1: That better be a very good steak for my 100K, please.
0: Are you joking? We don't eat. They're not eating. This is a fashion event of the year.
1: I'll be eating up to my eyeballs at that price.
0: Can I give you the two most my favourite rules? There's so many rules about attending this. Yes, okay. So the first one is a strict no selfie rule. And a Wintour introduced this in 2015.
1: You spent $100,000. You'll be taking photos of yourself every 2 seconds.
0: No. Because once you see them walk up the red carpet, those big, beautiful stairs, mm-hmm. they go inside. And then it's like, this is the inner sanctum now. It's all off record. Who knows what happens inside there? You're rolling your eyes at me. I'm sorry. I'm all in it. My other rule that I love, and I actually really do like this for networking events, no couples together. So it's to encourage networking. Attendees are rarely seated next to their spouses or partners, and they spend months doing this. You're looking at me. My arms are flapping. I'm getting excited. you're like, Kate, you've just gone something really, really serious with head injuries, and now you're dancing up and about.
1: And your piggy bank must be overflowing, as you say, for a ticket to this thing. Seriously.
0: I will never get invited, but I will enjoy to watch it.
1: Kate, was this the one where Lady Gaga turned up inside an egg? Was that being carried in by what looked like, you know, six Egyptian slaves?
0: Oh, I'm not sure. But I do know that Beyonce is going to be there this year. It's all hype.
1: Well, it's worth $100,000 to be in the same room as Beyonce then.
0: Do you know what? Just forgive me, because in a world full of news that can often be bleak, give me a little bit of Met Gala. You know, give me a little bit of fantasy. I'm never going. And by the way, I don't think you're going.
1: No, I don't think I'm
0: going.
1: And
0: I really like
1: it. The only Met I get close to is the railway service that I catch.
0: Yeah.
1: Thanks, Kate.
0: Thank you.
1: I'll always love catching up. See you tomorrow. Kate Mead, ABC reporter, talking to us. We're going to talk to you in a little while about the AFL and

0: the CWA were here. They had their scones, obviously, the famous scones. So just think the Sydney show, the Melbourne show, but just all agriculture stuff like jams, jeans, boots,
1: and they're their competitions too, aren't they? So there is a jam competition. Is there a sponge cake competition?
0: Yeah, not at Ag Fair. So this Ag Fair is just selling. So if you would like some tea, you want some cake, you can just buy it. No competitions at this one other than the dog trials. The only comp we had this year was the dog trials. So this is where you've got a pen of sheep, you've got your Kelpie dogs, and they've got to go in certain times and try and get the sheep from one end of the yard to another. And this, oh my gosh, Banjo from Muster Dog Season 3 was here, the winner. I've never seen a crowd just stop for this dog. He was so proud. He was gorgeous. And we were broadcasting live from 8 o'clock in the morning to 12 noon. He stole the show.
1: Was there a cue to get a photo, a selfie with Banjo?
0: Yeah, there absolutely was. And he's such a proud-looking dog. And he just came up to the outside broadcast, sat there. I was like, oh, this dog knows what he's doing. And then I looked around and there was people everywhere. I'm like, oh, I better ask, are you okay? Do you need help? Oh, no, we just want that dog. I'm like, oh, yep, gotcha. Sorry, so I'll just walk away and let you all have the little dog. He was beautiful. And then his daughter Indigo was here. So she was part of the Where Are They Now Muster Dogs.
1: So this is like a dynasty. There's a Muster Dogs dynasty developing.
0: Yeah, and his uncle Kip. So another trainer was here and he goes, oh, well, I've actually got his uncle. So we had three dogs on site, which was amazing. We had motorbikes come over. So obviously farmers and graziers use those for mustering. So we had some bikes come over to learn more about what they do, what's the best bike.
1: And how many tourists do you reckon go through? Is it a big tourist event as well there in Broken Hill when Agfest is on or Ag Fair?
0: I think so. Over the 2 days, they had 6,500 people through the gate.
1: It's big.
0: And they had people from Victoria, South Australia, New South Wales travel for the event with their stores. And then, tourists who are in the region. It wasn't that expensive to get through the gate. Like, I think it was $35 for a family, and then a single pass was like $15. And that's pretty good in this day and age, I think. And it's 2 kilometres right round, and there was helicopter rides. There was childcare facility for the kids if you just wanted to dump the kids over there. Like with the petting zoo painting, you guys go and do your shopping and then come and grab them later.
1: Now, has the weather turned at Broken Hill? What's it like at the moment as you're heading towards the, autumn in the south, and I guess we're getting up north, it's heading towards dry season?
0: Don't talk to me about weather. It was 27. It was beautiful on Friday. It was 13 yesterday.
1: Sounds like you've been in Melbourne with me.
0: I know. And it's going to have an overnight of 4 on Thursday. Oof. Oh, my goodness. It's going to be cold, but that's okay. I'm used to it. But hopefully we'll get some follow-up rain from it. Just a little bit from rain we had. I'm thinking of all those people over the central west side of New South Wales. They're in drought really badly. So was Broken Hill. But we had a bit of rain. So some places who were just as dire as around Dubbo have seen some good rain here. And this is why they all came out to Ag Fair. They've got their stock home. They needed to, reinvest to get some more other stock. So there was a little bit of money around as well.
1: And they get a photo with Banjo.
0: Oh, absolutely. And me if they wanted one, but they didn't.
1: So you basically got outshone by, it would happen to all of us. None of us are going to we're not going to be top billing with Banjo around. I'm sorry, Sarah, not going to happen.
0: Oh, and I was so all over this etiquette with this dog because it's a working dog. It's not just a pet. So I said to its handler, Kim, look, I said, I know we can't touch the dog until you say, yep, he's allowed to be touched. This dog just jumped on me. I was like, nah, it's fine. He just loves being patted.
1: He's gone full Hollywood.
0: Yeah, he did. And also full Hollywood was Paul West. So do you know he was on River Cottage. It was an SBS TV cooking show. He was the celebrity chef that came for the 2 days and he stole the show just as well as Banjo did.
1: Did you get a taste of what he was offering?
0: I didn't because there was a lot of people there and I was very busy at an outside broadcast, but he was a really, really lovely man. So many people just wanted to talk to him and he can cook.
1: Mm-mm. Hey, well, everyone should look out for their local Ag Fair as it's passing through their part of the country. Good to catch
0: they
1: up, Sarah.
0: Should. Yeah, and I okayed a bag, so don't put her on mic.

0: I don't tell her I haven't forgotten her, and she can take it to the Met Gala.
1: Good on you, mate. Good to talk.
0: You too. Bye.
1: Sarah McConnell, ABC Radio producer, Broken Hill, talking to us about the Ag Fair that was there recently. Banjo, the star of Mustard Dog, stealing the show. And, you know, I've been to a couple of those. They're really great fun. Really, really are. Coming up to say goodbye to our metropolitan audiences, if you're with us after the break, after the news, we'll be talking about concussion insurance and contact sport and what it means for the future of you going out there and playing. News time.
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0: ABC News. Good morning, I'm Simon Lauder. Three people are confirmed dead while four others have made it to shore after two vessels got into trouble early last night off the New South Wales north coast. Murray Olds reports.
1: Police say a member of the public called emergency services around 6:15 last night to report a yacht was in trouble off the South Ballina breakwall. A crew from Marine Rescue New South Wales went out to help, but their vessel rolled while crossing the Ballina Bar in heavy conditions. Police have confirmed three people died last night. Four others managed to get to shore, where they were checked by paramedics. None is believed to have life-threatening injuries. It's not known how many people were on board the yacht, which is believed to have sunk. A search will resume at first light this morning.
0: The United Arab Emirates is threatening to become directly involved in hostilities with Iran after Iranian missile strikes hit its oil production facilities, an Emirati tanker, and injured several civilians. Global Affairs editor Laura Tingle reports from Jerusalem.
2: The UAE faced more missile strikes than any other country when war broke out in the Gulf, and Iran once again targeted it yesterday. But the UAE, which has moved more openly into support of Israel and the US in recent weeks, appears to have had enough. A statement from its foreign ministry last night condemned the attacks as a dangerous escalation and a direct threat to the country's security, saying Abu Dhabi reserved its full and legitimate right to respond. A senior official was quoted on Israeli television as saying, "We will strike back," as talk of renewed assaults on Iran by both the US and Israel also escalate.
0: Ukraine's president has urged European leaders to pressure Moscow into diplomacy, claiming Russia is at its weakest in a long time. Here's Europe correspondent Catherine Diss.
3: From Armenia, a country once considered a close Russian ally, Volodymyr Zelensky became the first Ukrainian president in 24 years to visit the country to address almost 50 European leaders and heads of state. He told them the summer will be a decisive moment in the war and they must pressure the Kremlin into diplomacy. His words came as Russia struck the northeastern city of Kharkiv, killing at least six and injuring 30 more. Holding the security summit in Armenia is symbolic and somewhat ironic. While it's drawn closer to Europe in recent years, it remains reliant on Moscow for cheap gas and is home to a Russian military base.
0: Police in the German city of Leipzig say at least two people have been killed by a car driven into a crowd in the centre of the city. Three other people have been seriously injured. A 33-year-old German man has been arrested on suspicion of murder and attempted murder. The Royal Commission on Anti-Semitism and Social Cohesion will today hear more personal accounts of anti-Jewish hate. In the second day of public hearings, Gavin Coote reports.
4: The first hearing block is examining the prevalence of anti-Semitism, and yesterday heard from a dozen witnesses, including Shana Gutnick, the daughter of Reuben Morrison, who was killed in the Bondi Beach terror attack. She told the commission of how she's been the target of abuse due to her Jewish identity. Rabbi Benjamin Elton, the chief minister of Sydney's Great Synagogue, also gave evidence, detailing how he and staff have dealt with rampant online abuse and criminal threats. The inquiry is expected to hear from more members of the Jewish community this morning.
0: An Australian who was detained.

0: was intercepted off the coast of Greece last week. Speaking at Sydney Airport last night after touching down, Mr. Floyd says he and other activists spent 2 days in an Israeli prison ship before being released and were subject to physical and psychological abuse.
1: Although we have experienced a level of violence and cruelty and mistreatment that is unlike anything any reasonable person could expect to be visited upon anyone, it is the five-star version of what Palestinians in Gaza face every day under Israeli occupation.
0: The ABC has contacted the Israeli government for comment. The federal government has announced it's winding back its popular fringe benefits tax exemption for electric vehicles from April 1st next year, and for 2 years. The full discount will apply only for EVs costing $75,000 or less. The government says this is to encourage manufacturers to offer more affordable choices to Australians. From April 1st, 2029, all EVs below the luxury car tax threshold will receive a 25% discount on payable fringe benefits tax. The government says it expects the measures will save the budget $1.7 billion over 4 years. ABC News.
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7: Good morning, wherever you are around Australia. I hope you're having a good Tuesday morning. Let's check in with Mitch Wolfswinkel at the Bureau of Meteorology to find out what the weather is having for us today on this Tuesday. Good morning, Mitch.
8: Good morning, Francis. How are you?
7: I'm well. What's the picture look like across the country today?
8: Yeah, so starting off in Western Australia, we've got a ridge of high pressure which extends over southern parts. And that's bringing mild temperatures and settled weather to much of the state. Skies will be partly cloudy about southern coastal areas and mostly sunny elsewhere. A weakening low pressure system in Bass Strait is dominating the weather over the southeast of the country today. The low is driving southwesterly flow over South Australia. So there's a chance of showers near the coast and partly cloudy skies. Temperatures will be mild in South Australia, reaching around 20 degrees for much of the south of the state. The low extends a trough over Victoria at the moment, which is bringing some showers and wind south of the divide this morning. And skies will remain cloudy across most of the state into the evening. Further south in Tasmania, a persistent westerly flow in the wake of the cold front is bringing showers to the west of the state. And it'll be quite mild in the east, reaching around 20 degrees. Further north, a trough positioned over northeastern New South Wales is currently driving some shower and storm activity in the region. Showers will contract to the northern tablelands and northern rivers throughout the day as the trough gradually moves northeast. And south of Newcastle and further inland should be mostly sunny with mild temperatures. The trough extends into central Queensland with showers from Stanthorpe to around Longreach today and the chance of a thunderstorm about the central highlands and central west. The rest of the state should be mostly clear and warm with patchy fog in the east, just east of the divide. For the Northern Territory, there's a moderate southeasterly flow across most of the state and partly cloudy skies there. Finishing up with the capital city forecast, we've got Sydney sunny and a top of 24, Melbourne cloudy and a top of 18, Brisbane partly cloudy and a top of 27, Perth sunny and a top of 23, Adelaide possible morning shower and 19, Hobart partly cloudy and a top of 18, Canberra mostly sunny and a top of 18, and Darwin sunny and a top of 35.
7: Thank you, Mitch. Mitch Wolfswinkel there at the Bureau of Meteorology with today's forecast. It's ABC Radio's Overnight. Francis here for Trev. Trev will be back in a couple of weeks' time. Enjoying your company on this Tuesday morning. Nathan's in Wollongong. He's been waiting patiently to have a chat to us about the issue of concussions and insurance. We heard from Kate Mead earlier in the program, story breaking about an AFL footballer, a young player at the Western Bulldogs Football Club, who suffered a concussion in pre-season and before he even got a chance to play in the club's colours, has basically been told that it's in his best interest to retire from contact sport.

0: look after his health, and that's meant that a major insurer of AFL players has looking to pull its insurance cover for the sport at that level because of the risk of payouts that are going to be significant. G'day, Nathan. How are you going?
1: Good, thanks. How are you?
0: Oh, well, thanks for waiting on. I know you've been on the line for a while. This is not a new story in a sense that we know that contact injuries are becoming increasingly scrutinised for their long-term health implications, but a major insurer deciding that this

0: I have to carry out job safety analysis and work procedures to prevent injuries. And the minute I don't provide a safe workplace for my employees, go home in a better condition than they turned up for, I can be charged, I can be held liable through all the different work cover schemes, all that sort of stuff. So at what point do the football players not take their best interests, never look after themselves as best as they can?
1: Well, there are a number of class actions that are underway, both in rugby league and in the AFL, where players who have retired a while back, maybe at a time when knowledge around the consequences of concussion was either not taken seriously or wasn't known, and they're running significant cases to try to achieve compensation for the damage that was done to them in their workplaces, they claim, as AFL professional footballers and the same in rugby league. So it's going to be really interesting to watch those class actions, but we're already seeing movement, as we said, and it begs the question, because this will not only impact the professionals. As I said earlier, if you are playing at any level, a contact sport, if you are playing for a registered club, that club has to provide a level of insurance for every player that participates. Is that insurance, which is there to protect you also in relation to head knocks, going to be withdrawn? And does that make it too risky for you and me, Nathan, if we like it to have a kick of the footy on the weekend and go, I can't do it. I can't take the risk. I've got to pay the bills. I've got to go to work and I'm not going to get insured. What does that mean for our much cherished and loved sports competitions?
0: Oh, that's right. I think at an amateur level, I think that insurance coverage should be okay. But once you start becoming professional and relying on that as your sole income, I think tables need to be really assessed in a different way to say, hang on, this is getting to a level where it becomes unsafe as a workplace.
1: Indeed. Look, thanks for your insight from the position of an employer. I really appreciate it.
0: Yeah, thanks for taking my call.
1: Nathan and Wollongong talking to us. You can give us a call too. 1300 800 222. 1300 800 222 is the number, or SMS through 0437 774 774. Plenty of SMSs coming in. This one is from Nigel, who said, aren't we focusing on the wrong thing? If insurers say it's too high a financial risk, then it's too high a health risk. A fairly reasonable approach to things, I would say, Nigel. Marg has also sent something through for us to consider. If we have normalised and glamorised an activity that involves bashing your body around, you've got to wonder why. At work, the minimisation of risk of injury is a constant process. If I walked away every afternoon covered in bruises and blood, there would be an investigation. Sport is important, but AFL is entertainment. That's Marg's position on that. And this one is also from Trish. She sent it through on 0437 774 774. There's a bit of irony with the MND, which is the disease, the motor neuron disease. Big Freeze fundraiser, being a huge thing in the AFL, happens every year. Neil Danaher, legendary AFL coach and player who is living with that condition, is the driving force behind that. Yet, where is the action towards preventing one of the major risk factors, repeated concussions? Very good point. Well, happy to take your calls. Would you maybe not play contact sport, or your kids? Are you going to say to your kids, sorry, can't do, because the risk not only to your health but to your insurance cover is going to be too much to deal with? Give us a call, 1300 800 222. Coming up in a moment, just how clever are the cockies that fly around in our sky? They're certainly cheeky, they're certainly noisy, but are they actually quite clever? We're going to talk about that right after we hear from Squeeze, with the wonderful Paul Carrick up front. This is Tempted on ABC Radio Overnights.

0: From their album East Side Story, Squeeze, UK Outfit produced a whole bunch of great tracks in the 80s, and that one is foremost amongst them. That's called Tempted, here on ABC Radio Overnights.
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0: Cockies. Noisy, annoying sometimes. They drive you mad. They can do. But they could be very smart as well. Dr. Lucy Applin is head of the Cognitive Ecology Group and lead of the Clever Cockies Research Project, is just looking into whether our flying friends are smarter than we give them credit for. Hi, Lucy. How are you?
4: Good, thanks. Thank you for having me on.
0: Yeah, cockies, you know, most of us have encountered them along the way here in Australia. They can fly in big groups and they can be very noisy and be a bit annoying, but they're beautiful in their own way too. But this is not something I'd thought of, that they've actually got a level of intelligence that is worth looking into.
4: Yeah, that's exactly right. And it's part of this bigger question of how smart animals like cockatoos use behaviour to adapt to these new challenges and opportunities that we're giving them. And a vital element of that is how they adopt new foods like the exotic plants they encounter all the time in our cities.
0: So they're constantly having to adapt to the things that we're doing.
4: Exactly. And as anyone who knows cockatoos will know, they're very opportunistic and they're really successful in being able to keep up with all of the new challenges we throw at them. And so what we try and do in my research is to understand how they're doing that and hope that we can learn broader lessons about how animals adapt to, you know, the Anthropocene by doing so.
0: So how do you conduct your research? How do you sort of get a data set that's going to allow you to make some judgments that'll help you understand just how adaptive they are and how smart they are to being able to deal with different circumstances?
4: Well, we do it through a combination of observations and citizen science and experiments. So some people might be aware of the cockatoo bin opening study. So we did this big observational study using fantastic input from citizen scientists across Sydney to map how this new behaviour, opening wheelie bins, had arisen and then spread through the city.
0: So explain for those who haven't seen or know about this, are you saying cockatoos have been able to open wheelie bins and help themselves to what's inside?
4: Exactly. In one area in the south of Sydney, some genius birds, we're not sure who because we

0: and they're right at the beginning, invented this behavior, and then it spread through social networks and across the south of Sydney. And we were able to study this really intensively, both with observations and with citizen science, to really map that spread and show that it was happening socially by, copying one another.
1: So the birds. So if one set of birds have worked out how to do this, another flock, another cohort of birds, obviously are finding out about it
0: Exactly, they
1: somehow.
0: can learn from each other. And then in
1: Amazing.
0: this study, we were using an experimental approach where we can control it much better. So we obviously didn't teach them how to open wheelie bins. That wouldn't be ethical. Instead, what we did was we trained a couple of birds on how to eat a new food, a colored almond, and then we provided those almonds and watched the information about this new food spread really rapidly. It spread to over 300 birds in just over a week,
1: Over
0: which
1: a
0: is quite
1: week.
0: incredible. That's right, yes.
1: That's
0: So,
1: amazing. So what else are you finding out about them, and how is it impacting on the way they're interacting with human beings?
0: yeah, so we're finding out that just like humans, they have their own biases when they learn, so they prefer to learn from their social associates and within their group, and that juveniles, so the younger birds, are picky eaters. They're very conservative and they prefer to copy the majority when they learn. And all of these sorts of information on their social networks and their cognitive bias can tell us about what we expect the cognitive and social influences to be on this adaptive flexibility in cities.
1: Dr. Lucy Applin is with us, head of Cognitive and Cultural Ecology Group and lead of the Clever Cockies Research Project. Are there other birds that are showing similar ability to adapt to current environment and changing circumstances, or is this unique to the cockatoo?
0: Cockatoos are particularly good at it, but there are, of course, other birds. And any Australian who lives in a city will be aware of the fantastic wildlife that we have around us in the city. And we have some broader trends that are really interesting. So, for example, across the world, we see that birds with larger relative brain sizes tend to be those that most successfully adapt, which kind of shows you that these mechanisms of learning from each other and being innovative are broader and have impact on the animals in our city.
1: What about other species? Do you think this applies to other species, or is it just birds that you've sort of focused on at the moment?
0: Birds are the easiest to work with because they're diurnal, they're all around us, they're very easy to watch behavior. But we do have similar evidence that these patterns apply to a range of different species, even bees. So there's a fantastic study from a couple of years back showing that bee species with larger brain sizes are more able to live in cities than those with smaller brain sizes.
1: Dr. Applin, how do you apply what you discover on a scientific level to the way that we make decisions in our interaction with those particular birds or animals, or just to improve things generally?
0: Yeah, that's a really great question. And I think it's sort of two sides to the coin here. So the one part of it is that we want to make sure we maintain biodiversity in cities. And Australia's been really great at that to date. But as our cities get denser and larger, this is something we can't be complacent about. We can't assume we're always going to have birds in cities. We have to make sure that we don't reach the sort of limit of what they're able to adapt to. And then on the other side of the coin, if you put smart animals and some smart humans together, then inevitably there's going to be friction and human-wildlife conflict. And so if we think about their behavior when we think about managing conflict, we're going to be able to do it in a much more sensitive and sensible way that leads to better outcomes for both species. For example, with cockatoos, we've shown that you can't just change one thing and

0: My magpie in springtime, not so much fun.
1: Yeah, that's true. But you know, where would we be if we didn't all have a story about that?
0: Yeah, we've all got one of those. It's fascinating conversation. I've really appreciated spending some time talking about it with you.
1: Oh, you're absolutely welcome. It's been a pleasure.
0: Dr. Lucy Applin, the head of the Cognitive Ecology Group and leader of the Clever Cockies Research Project, talking to us about the research into the cockies' ability, the cockatoo's ability to adapt to changing environments and to thrive, and you know, as an example of just how intelligent they might be. A couple of SMSs popping through on 0437774774 from Erin. John Marsden, the great writer, the great beloved writer, described a crackle of cockatoos as, quote, raucous angels above. Beautiful way to put it. Thanks for your SMS, Erin. Really appreciate that. Not far away from the news before that. Speaking of birds, these are the birds of Tokyo.

0: Whatever you're up to, if you are looking out for interest rate announcement, it is today, 2 p.m. Eastern Standard Time is when that'll be happening. So Governor Bullock will be standing up and letting everyone know as to where that's going to sit. And no doubt you'll get all the coverage and analysis that you need on that and everything else throughout the day on your ABC. But right now it is time for the news.
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2: ABC News. Good morning, I'm Simon Lauder. A search is resuming off the New South Wales north coast after an overnight boating tragedy in which three people have died. Murray Olds reports.
3: The emergency unfolded early last night off South Ballina. A member of the public called emergency services to report a yacht in trouble. A marine rescue crew went out to help, but their vessel rolled in rough conditions while crossing the Ballina Bar. Paramedics rushed to the scene. One man winched to safety from a rescue helicopter. He was treated for chest injuries. Three other patients made it to shore, three taken to hospital for observation. Police have confirmed three people died in the emergency, but at this stage it's not known if they were on board the marine rescue vessel or were on the yacht. A search is resuming.
2: The United Arab Emirates is threatening to become directly involved in hostilities with Iran after Iranian missile strikes hit its oil production facilities and Emirati tanker and injured several civilians. Global Affairs editor Laura Tingle reports from Jerusalem.
4: The UAE faced more missile strikes than any other country when war broke out in the Gulf, and Iran once again targeted it yesterday. But the UAE, which has moved more openly into support of Israel and the US in recent weeks, appears to have had enough. A statement from its foreign ministry last night condemned the attacks as a dangerous escalation and a direct threat to the country's security, saying Abu Dhabi reserved its full and legitimate right to respond. A senior official was quoted on Israeli television as saying, "We will strike back," as talk of renewed assaults on Iran by both the US and Israel also escalate.
2: Ukraine's president has urged European leaders to pressure Moscow into diplomacy, claiming Russia is at its weakest in a long time. Europe correspondent Catherine Diss reports.
5: From Armenia, a country once considered a close Russian ally, Volodymyr Zelensky became the first Ukrainian president in 24 years to visit the country to address almost 50 European leaders and heads of state. He told them the summer will be a decisive moment in the war and they must pressure the Kremlin into diplomacy. His words came as Russia struck the northeastern city of Kharkiv, killing at least six and injuring 30 more. Holding the security summit in Armenia is symbolic and somewhat ironic. While it's drawn closer to Europe in recent years, it remains reliant on Moscow for cheap gas and is home to a Russian military base.
2: Police in the German city of Leipzig say at least two people have been killed by a car driven into a crowd in the centre of the city. Three other people have been seriously injured. A 33-year-old German man has been arrested on suspicion of murder and attempted murder. An Australian who was detained by Israeli forces while trying to deliver humanitarian aid to Gaza has returned home. Ethan Floyd was among more than 100 activists on the global Samud flotilla, which was intercepted off the coast of Greece last week. Speaking at Sydney Airport last night after touching down, Mr. Floyd says he and other activists spent 2 days on an Israeli prison ship before being released and were subject to physical and psychological abuse.
6: Although we have experienced a level of violence and cruelty and mistreatment that is unlike anything any reasonable person could expect to be visited upon anyone, it is the five-star version of what Palestinians in Gaza face every day under Israeli occupation.
2: The ABC has contacted the Israeli government for comment. The Royal Commission on Anti-Semitism and Social Cohesion will today hear more personal accounts of anti-Jewish hate in the second day of public hearings. Gavin Coote reports.
7: The first hearing block is examining the prevalence of anti-Semitism and yesterday heard from a dozen witnesses, including Shana Gutnick, the daughter of Reuven Morrison, who was killed in the Bondi Beach terror attack. She told the commission of how she's been the target of abuse due to her Jewish identity. Rabbi Benjamin Elton, the chief minister of Sydney's Great Synagogue, also gave evidence, detailing how he and staff have dealt with rampant online abuse and criminal threats. The inquiry is expected to hear from more members of the Jewish community this morning.
2: The federal government has announced it's winding back its popular fringe benefits tax exemption for electric vehicles. From April 1st next year and for 2 years, the full discount will apply only for EVs costing $75,000 or less. The government says this is to encourage manufacturers to offer more affordable choices to Australians. From April 1st, 2029, all EVs below the luxury car tax threshold will receive a 25% discount on payable fringe benefits tax. The government says it expects the measures will save the budget $1.7 billion over 4 years. ABC News.
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8: Mani nina budni gana yatana, nina padni padni ma puki mokabandu. 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Wara gana bira tiakandu, puki bira tiakande, tarkari manku tichadlu. We are broadcasting on sacred Kaurna land. We pay our respects to all the Kaurna people, past, present and to our future generations. It's good that you've come to Kaurna country, but as you walk, remember the people that walked before you. The spirit still lives amongst the steel, concrete, roads and lawns. Now let's recognise the Kaurna people, the language and land, and learn about the past so that we can seize our future.
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Sons of Perth, Birds of Tokyo and their hit Lanterns here on ABC Radio Overnight. It's just about to finish. Thanks for your company this morning, Francis, sitting in for Trev for a few weeks. Hope you have a good Tuesday, whatever.

0: winter or autumn has arrived. Another cool morning, 12.7 degrees, a lot of rain around. Morning, Sonia Feldoff.
1: I brought in my scrunchable umbrella just to show you.
0: Oh, yes.
1: Because I did use it this morning because it was a little bit damp when I got out of the car. I realised it was the you know the umbrella, you get this collection of umbrellas.
0: A comedian once did a routine saying that Australia is one of the few countries that doesn't have a national soup. Gazpacho in Mexico, you think pea and ham in the UK, French onion in France. We don't have a national soup at all in Australia.
1: Really? What about, wouldn't you call pumpkin soup sort of almost the Australian soup?
0: Minestrone from Italy.
1: Yeah.
0: Where, you know.
1: No, you're right. You're building a good case here for that. But I'm thinking that, well, to me, pumpkin soup feels very Australian.
0: Is it?
1: Is it? But I don't know. Is it owned by anyone else? I don't think so.
0: It is. I mean, but you can, you know.
1: Chowder is kind of Irish, isn't it?
0: Yeah, chowder is Irish. And the US kind of.
1: And the US, yeah.
0: They have a lot of seafood chowder.
1: Mm. What about corn chowder?
0: But people are starting to put a lot of coconut milk and curry kind of a vibe in pumpkin soup. Have you found that? Like we're kind of making it a little bit Indian as well.
1: Oh, yes.
0: Yeah.
1: Yeah. Yeah, we're getting variations. There's no doubt.
0: It is.
1: There's no doubt about that.
0: All right.
1: I do like when you put a bit of, you know, Madras paste or something in your...
0: Yes.
1: In your pumpkin soup. Just gives it that bit of extra...
0: Yeah, a bit fancy, a bit pretentious.
1: Bit of flavour.
0: All right, right.
1: It's like fusion.
0: Yeah. Best and worst soup. Okay, best and worst soup.
1: Oh, well...
0: Come on.
1: No, my best soup... will always be, and I haven't had it for 20 years, but we've had sort of not so good versions of it, was my mum's. It was made with marrow bones.
0: Yeah.
1: It was a good German, hearty noodle, vegetable soup, but made from marrow bones. So it had these lovely little, what we called meatballs.
0: So noodle,
1: but only had marrow in there.
0: Not chicken noodle?
1: No, it was like made from the bones of, you know, and then the meatballs were sort of marrow bones and marrow with breadcrumbs and stuff like that. It was delicious.
0: Can you guess my favourite? What am I? We've worked together for many years if I'm having soup at home.
1: Potato and leek with bacon bits in it.
0: No.
1: That feels hearty to me, which is what I imagine.
0: I'm a pea and ham guy.
1: Oh, see.
0: Split peas and you can get a good ham hock. You know when you go to the butcher and get a hock of ham?
1: I just find them a bit much.
0: Bit much?
1: A bit much.
0: Why? Split peas
1: It's good for the first couple of mouthfuls and then you go, I've had enough now.
0: You've had enough
1: of it. And there's something about the texture of it that doesn't do it for me.
0: Yeah.
1: But anyway, that's okay.
0: All right, what's the soup you're least likely to enjoy? Well, ham hock, pea and ham, obviously.
1: No, that's not right down the bottom. Yeah. I'm struggling to find a soup that I wouldn't like.
0: A cold soup for me, that gazpacho kind of
1: deal. Cucumber soup and that sort of thing doesn't feel like a soup.
0: Don't give it to me cold. No. That's more like
1: I like a good
0: drink,
1: tasting broth, and I do like a...
0: Yeah.
1: I do love one of the, you know, the Vitamised baby food kind of soups.
0: What the...
1: Pumpkin baby, you know, leek and potato, all of those kind of ones. Yeah. You know, the broccoli soup, the ones that are kind of basically blitzed
0: broccoli
1: vegetables.
0: Okay. Yeah, yeah.
1: You know, they're kind of yummy soups. They kind of feel like a meal.
0: Yeah, yeah.
1: But there are people... In fact, I remember Nikolai doing a whole thing on that soup isn't really a meal.
0: Really?
1: It's just a kind of...
0: But, I mean, if you get...
1: Starter.
0: If you get some toast going with it, do you have toast?
1: Oh, crunchy bread.
0: Yeah.
1: Crunchy bread with it is just delicious.
0: Or some crouton.
1: Or crumpets.
0: You don't have crumpets with soup.
1: Yeah, you do.
0: No, you don't.
1: Yeah, you do.
0: No, you don't.
1: No, you
0: no,
1: do.
0: No, you don't.
1: I'm sorry. You're going to lose this argument.
0: There
1: will be many people who have soup and crumpets.
0: Crumpets are with honey and jam and butter.
1: No, they're not.
0: Yes, they are.
1: Well, they can be. They're a versatile baked good. They're a versatile baked good, but you can have them with soup as well.
0: You are the first person I've ever met, honestly, who has had crumpets with soup.
1: Really?
0: No, I just don't think that's an outrageous thing. No, it's not.
1: Prove to Jules that that crumpets with soup is a thing.
0: All right. I'm happy. Muffins, English muffins and soup, I can abide by
1: really?
0: That.
1: Really? See, I would be less likely to have that than crumpets and soup.
0: Obviously, the normal toast.
1: Yeah.
0: But what are you, pancakes and soup as well? Where do you draw the line?
1: Not crumpets. Pancakes. But soup, no, soup is one of God's gifts, I think. Soups are the best meal around. As I said, Nikolai doesn't seem to think they are. I actually am very partial to a French onion soup.
0: Oh, I love

0: friend.
1: If French onion soup is on the menu, I pretty much can't go past it. I cannot go past it.
0: You do get a bit windy afterwards. Haven't you found that?
1: Like I'm going to admit that to you on air.
0: It is a, you know, there's a second movement to the French onions. Come on, let's be open about it.
1: But are you someone who could, you know, like my daughter-in-law Marika, who lives with us and at the moment, and I both say we could live on soup in winter. We actually think, because of all the different soups that are there, I could actually think I could have a bowl of soup and that would make me happy almost every day.
0: I have a big lunch and I would have more likely have soup for dinner than any other meal, especially this time of year.
1: Yeah.
0: Well, 1-300-222-891.
1: Take a look at Joy from Wayville.
0: Well, call
1: take
0: up.
1: A look no. at Joy from Wayville.
0: Until she's
1: on the text line. Come on.
0: Until she's on the phone.
1: Oh, look at you. You are denying reality.
0: Call us, Joy, 1-300-222-891. Let's go to Arthur from Windsor Gardens. Good morning to you, Arthur.
2: Morning. Mum used to make a great soup in a day.
0: What was
2: she
0: it?
2: She used to make... Oh, she'd start with a soup bone, and then she'd add all the vegetables to go with it. And then over the week, she'd added from all the stuff left over from tea into it. And by the end of the week, it was fantastic.
1: Ooh.
0: Yeah, that's the sort of the leftover kind of, you know, bubble and squeak type soup.
1: So
0: yeah.
1: She builds all the,
2: All the leftover veggies and even the water she boiled the veggies in, she'd put it into the soup.
0: So is that your favourite soup, Arthur?
2: Yeah, it was a really nice homemade soup. These days, it's just out of a can.
0: It is. Well, thank you, Arthur, for kicking us off. You know, people knew how to make soup back in the 60s and 70s.
1: And this is the thing. I must admit, I've dropped off a little bit doing my own stock. I used to. But it is quite the process, you know, to put all the celery and the leeks and the onions and all the peelings and the bones and do that. And you sort of come out with it. There's so many good just stocks
0: in the shop.
1: In packets now. Kind of start with that and just add. And you know, with the simplest soup ever, it's literally three or four ingredients. I'm trying to think how many. Four ingredients is chicken and corn soup. You buy the stock, you add a couple of tins of creamed corn, bit of ginger on the bottom as you cook it, and then you feed through scrambled egg at the end and you're done.
0: That's Sophia's favourite soup.
1: That is the most delicious soup.
0: When she goes to the Chinese restaurant, chicken and corn soup, and then she orders steamed rice and puts it in the soup. That's her meal.
1: Wow, okay.
0: Just an odd kind of thing, but that's
1: no,
0: what she
1: loves. No, it is. I get it though, because it's the most delicious taste and the most simple soup ever.
0: Eric from Myrtle Bank has joined us on soup. Still, no one's prepared to call up on the pump on the comp.
1: Yeah, trumpet. But look how many texts are coming through.
0: No. All right, read Belinda's text.
1: Oh, you've got to choose one amongst the many others. Belinda has never heard of crumpets and soup together. I am secure enough to read that text. Read the others, though.
0: Let's go. Well, we want you to call up. Let's go to Eric from Myrtle Bank. Good morning to you, Eric.
3: Oh, good morning.
0: Have you got a soup for us?
3: And chills. Well, yes, my dear old wife, but departed now, she used to do tomato and beef and onion with stock, but she's passed away now. But my daughter's coming over, coincidentally, this evening. She's making a homemade soup. And she's bringing it over. She's done it a few times. And she puts in it, cheese and ham and bits of lettuce and onion and tomato and a bit of cauliflower and also she whacks in a bit of rice. Now, I don't know where she gets the rice from, but a little... It's all very nice. And it's always for me for winter because I say to her, give me some soup. Because I have some crumpets with it, with toast.
1: Oh, good on you, Eric.
0: Don't.
1: Eric, see, you kept him waiting for that bit.
0: Crumpets.
1: Actually, that soup sounds like one of the most unique soups I've ever heard.
0: Yeah, because lettuce doesn't often go in. I've heard it in some
1: soups. Asian sort of soups, often lettuce goes in. But it's not a big thing. And there's tomato soup, but tomatoes in soup.
0: Well, Eric, it's a bit of everything.
1: Delicious.
0: Thank you, Eric, from Myrtle Bank. So many soups coming through. Let's go to Glenn. Glenn, you reckon we do have an Aussie soup?
4: Oh, absolutely. And I can understand you, Jules, not knowing this, but, Sonia, I'm very disappointed you didn't realise.
1: What's that?
4: The pie floater.

0: Oh, well, that's.
1: Well,
0: Is that a soup?
1: I don't see that as a soup.
0: It's kind of.
1: I know
0: a
1: it's not soupy bits
2: of it
1: on
2: is
1: it.
2: Pea soup, right? The majority of it is pea soup. You eat it with a spoon. The pie is a garnish. It's a soup.
0: Garnish.
1: The pie is a garnish. I've never heard it described like that, Glenn.
0: Garnish.
2: Well, you don't put pea soup with a pie. It's a pie with pea soup.
1: Well, this is true, but I feel like the pea soup is kind of the harking to the English or the UK heritage, the British heritage. So that was sort of, and then mixed with the Aussie thing, it's kind of this
0: the pie,
1: historical dish in
0: the
1: a way.
0: The pie is also from the UK.
1: Yeah, technically. Yeah, you're right.
0: Technically.
1: You're right.
0: But, I mean, that's a South Australian soup. Can we claim that? Because they don't eat it in other states.
1: Yeah, I feel that that's... Mm. I reckon that leans more towards meal with a bit of soup flavour as opposed to a soup in itself.
0: Glenn, thank you for that. Our Joy has called up.
1: Joy from Wayville. Hello, Joy.
0: Are you the crumpet
3: Good morning.
0: Person?
3: I'm the crumpet person with soup.
1: Thank you.
3: Always.
1: It's not weird, is it? That's a normal kind of
3: pairing?
1: No.
3: Because your soup's your vegetables and your crumpet's sort of your side bread. So you've got to have it with soup.
0: Okay, Joy, name one credible restaurant that will serve you crumpets with soup. One.
3: House of Joy.
0: Your house.
1: Thank you, Joy. I agree with you. Tracy also agrees, says, we love crumpets and soup. Karen says, tomato soup with crumpets with Vegemite and melted cheese.
0: Read the last text that's come through.
1: Yeah.
0: No, come on.
1: No crumpets are for butter and strawberry jam. Crusty wholemeal bread with soup. Yes, fine. I agree that not everyone would drink, but that you could rule out crumpets and soup as a baseline is beyond me, George.
0: I'm just saying you'll be in the overwhelming minority here.
1: Not according to the text line. Okay. Thank you, Joy. It was good to talk with you. Now, she's got the crumpets. Joy's gone, has she?
0: Yeah.
1: Because she was talking about tomato soup to you, but...
0: Oh, sorry, Joy, we've lost you, but we'll put tomato soup down, which we haven't had.
1: No.
0: Because there's your creamy tomato soups and your more kind of traditional, you know, tomato-y tomato soups.
1: Being the adjective here.
0: Do you stick cream in them and milk them up a bit?
1: I actually, to be honest, I feel like I grew up with tomato soup, but it's not a soup I would choose now. That is almost at the bottom of my list now.
0: Yeah, I'm...
1: It's a bit too tomato-y for me.
0: It's a bit too... There's not enough going on.
1: Yeah.
0: In a way. But
1: I feel like it was an entry level soup.
0: Yeah.
1: Tomato soup.
0: It is a
1: unless of course we're talking about the European, which is more a chunky version.
0: Yeah,
1: the Italian.
0: You grow out of it, don't you? It's a childish soup.
1: It's a childish soup.
0: Let's go to Sally in the hills. Good morning, Sally.
4: Good morning. I'm with you, Jill. Crumpets should not be with soup. It's just wrong on so many levels.
1: In what way?
4: Oh, it's just wrong. I don't know what it is, but I'm with Jules. It's wrong, but I have to say my husband loves a crumpet with soup. I don't know, they're kind of sweet or something.
1: But they're not. They're savoury unless you add jam. They're not sweet.
0: It's like having a donut with soup.
4: Yeah, exactly. I'm with Jules on this one.
0: Thank you, Sally.
4: I am partial to a good minestrone.
1: Okay.
0: Yeah. Well, that's what I had last night, minestrone. Delicious soup.
1: And good way to get a good intake of veggies.
0: Yeah, and, you know, they can be very hearty, can't they, Sally, minestrone?
4: Oh, love a good minestrone, but with crusty bread, not these crumpet things that Sonia thinks are okay.
0: Yeah, because they're moist crumpets. They're already moist. And you said, Sally, it's the crustiness of the bread along with the soup that makes it delicious.
1: But so many people have just plain white bread or something with soup.
0: Yeah,
1: that's ruining your crusty analogy here. I just think, can we just accept that there are many ways to go with soup? Many roads to go down with soup. And crumpets are one of them.
0: Let's go to Ben from Cummins. Good morning, Ben.
5: G'day, how you going?
0: You got a soup for us?
5: I do. I love my wife's... chicken and corn soup. I don't know how she makes it or what she does, but that's definitely one of my favourites during winter.
1: It's a winner.
5: It is. And then, crumpets, but they got to have butter on them, and in your pumpkin soup, nothing better.
0: Oh. It's so soft, though, Ben, isn't it? Like
5: It is, but there's something about it for me that, dipping it in your pumpkin soup's bloody beautiful.
1: John in Stirling reckons it's because there are holes in the crumpets and it picks up the soup so well. So if you dip it in.
0: Yeah.
1: So I kind of, I don't know. I don't tend to dip my crumpets. That's not what I do. But John reckons it's for that reason.
0: Narelle from Littlehampton says no to crumpets with soup. I'm with Jules.
1: Are you just reading out the text yes, that
0: I
1: knows?
0: I am.
1: Like, you literally are ignoring every other text.
0: Yes.
1: That says crumpets are okay.
0: That's a.
1: Oh, what are you, a child?
0: Yes. Only people that agree. I can only see the texts that agree with me.
1: John in Stirling actually.

0: I miss it but have no ready source of nettles this. Come to my house, John. My veggie garden seems to pop up stinging nettles all the time.
1: You could make
0: soup. Stinging nettles. Well, I feel like that's a very herbal thing. It's a very healthy soup.
1: Mm.
0: And I'm told it is quite good, but I'm not sure I'm not sure I'm going to be racing out the door to make that one.
1: Let's go to Chris from Winky. Good morning, Chris.
2: Good morning. Gee, a stinging nettle soup, that sounds dangerous.
0: Doesn't it just?
1: Yeah, I know. Sounds like poison, Chris.
2: My least favourite soup is pumpkin.
0: Oh.
2: Got no time for that at all.
0: In none of its forms?
2: No.
0: No?
2: Well...
0: Not even now that we're moving into the Indian flavours?
2: I've made cream of pumpkin soup. That's about the only way I like it.
1: Yeah. Right. Do you have a favourite soup then, Chris?
2: Oh, gee. You know, you got your Christmas ham. You make, you know, pea and ham soup. That's lovely. Minestrone. You know, there's a packet soup called Dutch curry and rice. All you do is open the packet and add water, and that's a delicious soup.
1: Dutch curry and rice.
2: Yeah.
1: I've never heard of it. Have you heard of it, Sonia?
0: I feel like I've seen it in instant packets. Is that what you're talking about here?
2: Yeah. It's just a powder pack. You just open the pack and add boiling water and it's stinking lovely.
0: See, I feel like...
2: With toast or...
0: Yeah, really delicious. There's lots of different variations and I feel like we're getting an introduction to lots of different cultural soups. See, we haven't heard a lot about... Like, my mum used to make a great lentil soup.
1: Oh, yuck.
0: Oh, no, it was really delicious. It had like a beef stock.
1: No,
0: had that texture. If you like pea and ham soup, it's the same sort of texture.
1: No, it's too hippie.
0: Oh, no. It feels more Eastern European. But there's, what about the old borscht, the beetroot soup?
1: That's a nice soup. Borscht.
0: Borscht.
1: Yeah, Hungarian kind of, you know.
0: Was it Hungarian? I thought it was Russian, but.
1: They have a lot of sour cream with it, the Russians, yeah.
0: So there's a lot of really lovely cultural soups. I feel like it's the, you know, that is one meal that soups is kind of what every culture has. They have their own one, like we were saying earlier.
1: Let's quickly.
0: Except for Australia.
1: Well, no, Kerry from Port Germain has one more nomination for an Australian soup. What is it, Kerry?
3: Oh, good morning. Kangaroo tail soup.
1: Yeah, where have you had this before, Kerry?
3: My father's got it from his mother.

0: Like cook that and make a really good stock from it.
1: Yes, very rich. It's lovely.
2: And Kerry, before you go, since you were our last caller, crumpets, do you have them with soup?
1: Oh, definitely.
2: Oh.
0: That backfired on you, Jules.
2: Did backfire. Thank you, Kerry.
0: Hey, and if you're looking for different things to have with you, I mean, obviously crunchy bread, that is top of the tree. Someone else said they have ham and cheese croissants with their soup. That feels like two different meals together.
2: And roti.
0: I was just going to say this. This is not something I'd ever thought of. Anne has roti.
2: No.
0: Said her boss put her onto it. That's a great combination. Can I just say, Australian soup, someone suggested witchetty grub soup is a traditional bush tucker dish associated with Central Australia and the Northern Territory.
2: Well, that definitely fit there.
0: That would definitely be an Australian soup, yeah?
2: All right, it is 4 minutes to 6. We'll get you weather next.
3: Mornings with Rory McLaren.
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2: Senior forecaster Michael Efron joins us now. Michael, it's a cool morning and still a bit of rain around the state.
6: Good morning, Jules and Sonia. Yes, we do have some light shower and drizzle activity around the west coast and southern agricultural areas this morning. It should tend to ease as we head into the late morning and afternoon in terms of temperatures today, 18 degrees at Broken Hill. Elsewhere, Port Augusta up to 20, Whyalla 19, Ceduna up to 20. Through Adelaide, we are looking at tops around 19 degrees and then into the southeast, top temperatures around 17 or 18 degrees. But as we head into Wednesday, we are going to see the showers picking up across those southern agricultural areas as a cold front moves through. We will even see some hail through the southeast during the afternoon. So quite chilly conditions. Temperatures do maintain around 19 or 20 degrees before that front arrives on Wednesday. But as we head into Thursday, they do drop away behind that cold front. So tops through the south around 15 or 16 degrees. That southwesterly wind will make it feel a lot colder. Potential for some frost even as we head into Thursday morning. And then for the rest of the week, we do see that cool southerly airstream.

0: with fuel, while that isn't enough to curb our spending, because it's such a blunt instrument, interest rates, isn't it? Only affects people with mortgages, but affects them in a really big way.
1: And if you've got a lot of savings, it helps you out. You've got more money. Yeah. So we'll dip into that. And also, Bobby McCumber is down at Norwood, where a potential development has been watered down because of a budget blowout. It's news time.
2: When you need the latest information about your world,
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4: ABC News with Isabella Carboni. Good morning. US military commanders say they have destroyed several Iranian naval boats and intercepted cruise missiles and drones as they attempt to reopen the Strait of Hormuz. America's editor John Lyons has more.
5: It's unclear exactly what has been damaged or destroyed in the strait, but what is clear is that tensions are escalating. US commanders refused to comment when asked whether the April 8th ceasefire was still in place, but acknowledged that Iran's Revolutionary Guard was actively interfering with US operations. President Donald Trump says the US Navy has assisted two US-flagged ships to move through the strait, but as many as 2,000 vessels remain unable to move. John Lyons, ABC News, Washington.
4: Police in the German city of Leipzig say at least two people have been killed by a car driven into a crowd in the centre of the city. Three other people have been seriously injured. A 33-year-old German man has been arrested on suspicion of murder and attempted murder. SA Parliament resumes today for the first time in about 5 months. The final makeup of South Australia's upper house was confirmed on Monday, with Labor Minister Claire Scriven narrowly holding on to her seat. Of the positions that were up for election, Labor secured 5 members, One Nation 3, the Liberals 2 and the Greens 1. The state's embattled electoral commission has copped another round of criticism for a delay in declaring the result, which some MPs say have left them unprepared for their first sitting week. The commission, which is already subject to an independent review, had hoped to declare the result last Friday. An Australian who was detained by Israeli forces while trying to deliver humanitarian aid to Gaza has returned home. Ethan Floyd was among more than 100 activists on the Global Sumud Flotilla, which was intercepted off the coast of Greece last week. Speaking at Sydney Airport last night after touching down, Mr. Floyd says he and other activists spent 2 days on an Israeli prison ship before being released and were subject to physical and psychological abuse.
6: Although we have experienced a level of violence and cruelty and mistreatment that is unlike anything any reasonable person could expect to be visited upon anyone, it is the five-star version of what Palestinians in Gaza face every day under Israeli occupation.
4: The ABC has contacted the Israeli government for comment. Economists are tipping the Reserve Bank will increase interest rates once again later today. Sam Wilkinson has the latest.
7: The expectation is that interest rates will go up by a quarter of a percentage point to 4.35%. That would be the third such increase this year and take the official cash rate back to where it was in 2024. Headline inflation came in at 4.6% last week, driven in most part by high fuel prices. However, the RBA's preferred measure of underlying inflation, which excludes fuel and other volatile items, came in steady at 3.3%. But it's still above that 2 to 3% target range the RBA has been looking for. After the announcement is made this afternoon, RBA Governor Michelle Bullock will speak to the media and explain the bank's thinking.
4: One of South Australia's most senior Anglicans has been stripped of his position over an undisclosed relationship with a priest he ordained in a case described by the church as a gross ethical failure. Catherine Birmingham reports.
8: Bishop Keith Dalby was in charge of the Diocese of the Murray when he started a relationship with aspiring priest Alison Dutton in early 2023. He ordained her that August, 10 days before they married, in a secret civil ceremony. Bishop Dalby did not disclose the relationship to the church until the end of that year. He was asked to resign but refused, and the matter was heard by the Episcopal Standards Board. The board found the bishop breached his vows.

0: and was unfit for office, ordering he either resign or be deposed from holy orders. Bishop Dalby told the ABC he's appealing the decision, describing it as harsh and disproportionate.
1: South Australia's weather now. There's a strong marine wind warning for the Adelaide metropolitan waters, Lower West Coast, Central Coast, South Central Coast, Spencer Gulf, Gulf St Vincent, Investigator Strait, Upper South East Coast and Lower South East Coast. Port Lincoln 19, Port Pirie 21, Renmark 19, Mount Gambier 17, Adelaide a top of 19, it's currently 12.6. ABC News.
2: Good morning, welcome to AM. I'm Melissa Clark in Canberra, coming to you from Ngunnawal country and acknowledging other custodians. An uneasy ceasefire between the US and Iran looks shakier than ever this morning. As the US military began a new operation to help vessels transit the Strait of Hormuz, it says it's destroyed small Iranian boats and intercepted drones and cruise missiles fired at ships. Meanwhile, Iran has also renewed missile strikes on the United Arab Emirates. Our Americas editor, John Lyons, is in Washington. He joined me earlier. John, can you take me through what's actually happening at the moment in the Strait of Hormuz?
3: Well, good morning, Mel. It's not clear exactly what's going on. There's all sorts of mixed detail coming out. But what is clear is that tensions are escalating. The US is claiming that it's managed to assist two US-flagged ships through the strait. However, to put that in context, there's an estimated 2,000 waiting to get through that tiny gap called the Strait of Hormuz and as many as 20,000 crew that have been stranded now for 66 days since the war began. Iran is claiming that it has fired warning shots at US ships, and the UAE is claiming that it has been fired upon, that Iran has attacked civilian facilities, specifically an oil industry zone that injured three Indian workers. And so amid all of these claims and counterclaims, what is absolutely clear is that this crisis is worsening.
2: If we've got this level of contact going on, drones, missile attacks once again happening, is that it? Is the ceasefire over?
3: In effect, the ceasefire is over. However, the Pentagon Admiral Brad Cooper, the head of Central Command, he's declining to comment when he's asked that very question, whether that April 8 ceasefire remains in force. But in effect now, when you have these sorts of drones being fired and Iran firing at the UAE, and now the UAE is saying we reserve our right to fire back, even in this fog of war, it's clear that the battle for this most contested waterway in the world, the Strait of Hormuz, is worsening. And that's what it's come down to. All of these 66 days of bombing by Israel and the US on Iran and Iran hitting some of the Gulf states, it's now coming down to this titanic battle between Donald Trump on one hand and the Islamic Revolutionary Guard Corps in Tehran on the other. There's this massive arm wrestle going on and it's not clear who's winning.
2: John Lyons in Washington there. The West Australian government is preparing to abandon plans for emissions reduction targets, according to internal documents seen by the ABC. They reveal a dramatic reshaping of how the state government intends to address climate change. It'll mean West Australia and the Northern Territory remain as the only jurisdictions without targets to reduce greenhouse gases. Reporter Kaysen Ho has this exclusive report.
4: In Western Australia, setting emissions reduction targets was on the agenda in 2023, but that legislation never made it through Parliament. Now, internal documents seen by the ABC reveal the WA government is preparing to replace it with a clean energy powerhouse bill. Climate scientist Dr. Bill Hare says there's a big red flag. It doesn't have any interim emissions targets.
5: Look, in some sense, in some really profound sense, it's the only thing that really matters. If you can't get emissions down, then you're not dealing with climate change. And we know that we've got to reduce emissions quickly. We know that global action has not been fast enough. And we've learned that every tonne of carbon matters.
4: The internal documents argue the federal government's safeguard mechanism, which regulates the country's biggest emitters, makes it difficult for WA to set its own emissions targets. WA's Energy and Decarbonisation Minister, Amber Jade Sanderson, foreshadowed this last week.
6: Well, we're certainly committed to targets, and we were previously in the previous iteration of that legislation, but much has changed.

0: Since then, we actually have national targets. We're bound by national targets.
1: But that hasn't stopped other states. Outside of WA and the Northern Territory, every jurisdiction has their own interim targets to reduce emissions before 2050. Tasmania is the most ambitious, aiming to achieve net zero 20 years earlier. Dr. Hare stresses those targets are critical.
2: In general, governments that just talk about 2050, but not much in between, are not doing much at all. So there needs to be an accountability on at least a five-year time frame so that politicians are held accountable for the stuff that they're going to do during their period in office. And if they don't have that, then there's no reason why anyone should believe a government that says we're going to get to 2050 net zero without an interim pathway. It's just not credible.
1: The ABC understands WA's new legislation will also include targets for renewable energy generation, carbon capture and storage, and green exports. But Dr. Hare questions how effective those measures will be without emissions targets.
2: Without an overall emission target, then you've really got no idea whether any of the other targets you talk about actually fit.
1: WA Greens MP Sophie McNeil says the state government is jeopardising the nation's chances of reaching net zero.
3: So many other states are just speeding away with the transition while WA is being left behind. And the Cook Labor government is now trying to distract us with green export targets and CCS targets. These are a sham, a complete sham.
1: In a statement, a spokesperson for Minister Amber Jade Sanderson said the WA government is focused on driving down emissions and its track record on environmental issues like measures to move away from coal speaks for itself.
4: Case in hoe there. Dialysis units across Australia and New Zealand are being forced to ration life-saving care for patients with kidney failure, with waiting times stretching several years. That's the stark finding of a major new report, which finds that unless there's drastic change, there'll be more patients forced to emergency departments and complications that could otherwise be prevented. Here's National Health reporter Stephanie Dalzell.
5: Exhausted and depleted from kidney disease, Sarah Latham would often need to pull over to sleep as she travelled hours from her regional New South Wales home of Warren to access life-saving dialysis. At times, the 41-year-old was only able to get dialysis twice a week, one session less than she needed, with the extra fluid that built up causing her to feel even more tired and weak.
6: I can remember walking into the local hospital and crying, asking them to help me because I didn't want to do the driving because it was such a long way.
5: A new report by the Australian and New Zealand Society of Nephrology and the Australia and New Zealand Dialysis and Transplant Registry has painted a bleak picture of an overburdened dialysis system that's failing some of the nation's most vulnerable patients. Among the report's revelations is that more than 80% of Australian regions have wait lists of people needing to start dialysis or transfer closer to home, while about a quarter of Australian dialysis units have machines lying idle, going to waste because there's not enough staff or money to run them. Sharon Ford is the president of the Australian and New Zealand Society of Nephrology.
7: What we are really seeing is that this is a point at which systems are operating under really significant strain. We are at a point of crisis where units are really unable to increase to address acute demand.
5: As a result, some people are starting dialysis later than is medically appropriate or receiving shorter or less frequent dialysis, putting them at risk of harm. Patients are also being forced to travel long distances to access dialysis elsewhere. The University of Melbourne's Professor Karen Dwyer says additional investment in dialysis units and staff could improve care across the country, alongside early intervention, which can reduce the number of people who end up on dialysis.
8: In another 5 years, if we've got thousands and thousands more hitting kidney failure, there's just no way to keep ahead of the sort of that tsunami of chronic disease coming.
5: The ABC went to all of the states and territories for a response, with many pointing to existing commitments to expand access to dialysis, while Tasmania, Queensland and the ACT said there was no rationing of dialysis care in their jurisdictions. A federal government spokesperson said the Commonwealth had provided substantial hospital funding to the states, which run dialysis units, while Health New Zealand said the government was developing a nationwide renal dialysis plan to help address the capacity gap. For Sarah Latham, who received a kidney transplant in December, more needs to be done for those who continue to rely on dialysis.
6: It's not acceptable.

0: Well, at all. It's heartbreaking. It's potentially life-threatening if you can't have it as much as you need it. It's dangerous. I think the awareness and the availability of dialysis machines and bigger units and stuff like that is really important, especially in rural areas.
1: Former dialysis patient Sarah Latham, ending that report by Stephanie Dalzell and Paige Cockburn. And that's Early AM for today. Briefly in finance, oil is higher. Brent crude's trading at $114 US a barrel. And the Aussie dollar is buying 71.7 US cents. I'm Melissa Clark. It's 6:15.
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3: If you watch that on social media too, you guys were actually legitimately excited.
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3: up out of your seats. Excited was not even cutting it, I don't think.
5: If you have to leave early, listen to the call of the final minutes of the showdown.
6: It just reminds me of people who go to concerts and leave before the encore.
3: The encore's usually the best bit.
6: Just enjoy it.
2: Breakfast.
7: Good morning to you on this pretty chilly Tuesday. It's pretty rainy, a few showers around getting to a top of 19. Sonia and I with you for breakfast on 891 ABC. And before we move on, Sonia, I'm not going to leave the 5:30 club alone.
3: Well, this is, of course, where we declared soup weather. Spence and Norell declared flanny weather. We're declaring soup weather.
7: Well, no, that's crumpets with soup.
3: Oh, okay.
7: So Sonia and I never heard of it.
3: I brought up the idea of crumpets with soup. You apparently thought it was appalling, abysmal, a crime against humanity.
7: I asked artificial intelligence, do most food critics believe that crumpets should be eaten with soup? The first word is no. There isn't any evidence that many cooking critics believe that crumpets should be eaten with soup. The material I found shows that it's a very niche or playful pairing and not widely accepted.
3: Niche and playful.
7: Yeah. So no evidence pairing that any food critic or anyone with any credible knowledge of food believes that those two should go together.
3: Well,
7: I can print that out for you.
3: Because I'm glad you did that, because there's a couple of texters pointed out, I'm not sure that you're the one with credible food knowledge, to be honest.
7: Anyway, coming up this hour, in Trending Adelaide, this is where we find a post that has had a lot of comments in Adelaide, and we tease it out with you. Does anyone follow local traffic only signs?
3: You know when you get that sign, it points to this road saying only local traffic should use. Local traffic use only, I think, are the official words. That's just saying, come on, this is the quick way through, isn't it?
7: Yeah, you can cut through here.
3: Yeah.
7: So there's residents in the street that have connections to the local council, you know, that can get a sign like that approved.
3: Yes.
7: So anyway, does anyone follow local traffic only signs? Or maybe you live in a street with that sign. So let us know. That's in Trending Adelaide coming up shortly.
3: All right. And before 8 o'clock, keep listening. We're going to be talking to Glenda Linscott. She's the star of the State Theatre Company production of The Importance of Being Earnest. Fantastic. Much done show on one of Oscar Wilde's best plays. We've got tickets to give away as well. So when you listen to her interview, be listening in for your chance to win. You will have to listen closely to the interview and answer a question around it.
7: All right, that's still to come, but up next we'll jump into the papers.
2: Evenings with Spence Denny.
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7: All right, Sonia, what's making news?
3: Well, today it is officially exactly a week out till we hear about the federal budget. Jim Chalmers obviously working on that. And weirdly, I think because of the times we're in, I think there are still a few things that are not locked away and may not be for a day or two. But anyway, he's working on this. There's been lots of speculation. And this week, the week before, it reaches fever height. Now, we know about negative gearing and CGT, you know, the capital gains tax concession changes. That's been spouted and talked about for some time. What we haven't heard yet is whether there would be any cost of living relief. And I think that's what a lot of people's minds will be turning to, whether there's anything in this budget. The Australian is reporting, and it's just come out, this story, that the Albanese government is set to announce a major multi-billion dollar cash splash for working Australians. And that key word there is working Australians as the centrepiece cost of living support that it's going to announce. This is basically an earned income offset. So if you're someone who pays tax,

0: and is a wage or salary earner, so a wage or salary earner who pays tax, you will get possibly, according to this article, between $200 and $300 for every person who works.
1: Is that in your tax return?
0: That isn't clear to me from this article. But it's a tax cut. So I presume that means, no, I think that would be in your wage then. It would be a tax cut for everybody who earns a wage.
1: Okay. Well, I mean, the government's, the thing that you don't always think about is the government's making a heap of money out of this. Commodity prices are going way up. Housing's going way up. So, you know, even though, you know, many people struggle with these things going up, the government's tax base increases.
0: Yeah. You know. I mean, I would think $200 or $300 across a year probably isn't going to make a huge difference to people's budgets, but I guess it's a sign that they're looking. That's certainly what this article suggests. We'll have to wait and see in a week as to whether that actually comes out. But that would be on top of, that would be probably not coming for another year. So whether it actually impacts you now, there are other tax cuts that are flowing on that would start from July 1st that were announced in a previous budget. So you are getting some tax relief in terms of that.
1: Well, that could be soon wiped out if you're a mortgage holder, because the other big financial story and all the papers covering it today, of course, is the interest rate decision. I think it comes out at, what, 2 p.m.?
0: Yep. Adelaide time.
1: Adelaide time.
0: You'll hear about it on – Joe Laverty will bring you that information on the afternoon show.
1: So papers like the Sydney Morning Herald and The Age are predicting there will be an interest rate rise. The ABC today says, look, it's going to be a split decision, because last time the bank was kind of divided and, you know, choosing between the lesser of two evils, do we bring down inflation or could we tip the country into recession? They think it could almost come down to RBA government Michelle Bullock, who, you know, could come down to her vote. And she's been very vocal, the ABC says, about the need to control inflation, which suggests that if it does, she would go for an interest rate rise. News Limited are quoting Finder, and they say that 9% of mortgage holders, or almost 300,000 people, would default on their mortgage if there was one or two more interest rate hikes.
0: How many? 300,000?
1: 297,000. And 100,000 would be at risk if we have a rise today. They say 3% of borrowers have told them they're already on the brink, admitting they can only absorb one more increase before falling behind. And I guess this would be the third this year, so you're talking about a fourth later this year, and you're talking about a lot of people in stress.
0: Well, in fact, the Tysers running a report saying we could see a series of interest rate rises to try to stop the inflation train, they're talking about, the entrenched inflation train.
1: But as you was reporting in the papers that petrol is going to be on the rise again pretty soon, it's going to push prices up pretty soon. So if you push people's interest rates up pretty soon, I mean, ABC might be right. You could tip the country into recession. And house prices are going, they're not going down here, but they are going down in Melbourne and Sydney.
0: Yep.
1: So do they need to raise interest rates if property prices are dropping?
0: But you raise a good point about the fuel price increase, because we don't know what's going to happen. And that's still a bit of an unknown that all governments are working with, and internationally as well. But I think our rebate on the excise,
1: that expires
0: in the middle of June, doesn't it? So we're only like weeks away from that expiring. Mm. And it doesn't look like Jim Chalmers has an appetite, from the things I've seen, that could change, to extend that rebate at all. Mm. So we could see within overnight 25 cents pretty much go. And I bet it doesn't take long for it to come back on. How long it took to get the rebate impacting petrol prices?
1: Yes.
0: I bet it doesn't take as long to go back, you know, to jump back on. So, I mean, we're going to talk with an economist later in the program about these, because there's so many different mechanisms there. And I would have thought there's so much extra we're spending on that we don't need to increase interest rates, because it's such a disincentive at the moment to spend.
1: Do you find, because the other day, you know, when you use your credit card, the money immediately goes out. The other day I had to get a return on my credit card, so they had to put $200 back on. It took about a week.
0: Yeah.
1: It's funny how it doesn't work
0: back the same way, isn't it?
1: Why do I wait a week for my credit money to come into my credit card, but I rate probably 5 seconds for it to go out? How does that? I've never understood how that works.
0: Although, having said that, don't you have that thing where it says pending?
1: Yes.
0: So
1: no, but the money's out. like if you look at the amount

0: their club after what's been described as sharing a deeply offensive racist social media post over the weekend. The Great Southern Football League club, Willunga, has permanently suspended and deregistered the player as a result of their comments on and the sharing of that post. The player hasn't been named, but the player was suspended immediately. And the club has since made an apology to the community, saying they're aware of the comments. We want to be clear, the comments made are completely unacceptable, do not reflect the values of the club. We acknowledge the hurt and distress this has caused, particularly to Aboriginal and Torres Strait Islander peoples and the broader community. We stand firmly against racism and any form of disrespect towards culture, community or individuals, especially in relation to such a tragic circumstance. Now, I haven't seen the post. Oh, don't know what it's about.
1: We'd prefer not to see the post,
0: obviously,
1: to be honest.
0: Yeah, I don't know that, but, you know, you can take what you want from that. And that has happened just in that, you know, below the Sandfall League, in the Great Southern Football League.
1: You're listening to In the Papers, Sonia and Jules on 891 ABC Radio Adelaide. It's 26 minutes past six. This has just gone up on the ABC website.
0: Mm-hmm.
1: It's about the Anglican Church here in South Australia. And a bishop called Keith Dalby. So he's in charge of the Diocese of the Murray, which is one of three Anglican dioceses in South Australia. And he became romantically involved with aspiring priest Alison Dutton in early 2023. So he ordained her, and that was 10 days before the pair married in a secret civil ceremony in Queensland. Then they honeymooned in Thailand. So the Anglican Episcopal Standards Board, I didn't know one existed, they had a lengthy investigation and they concluded that Bishop Keith Dalby breached his ordination vows of honesty, fidelity and integrity. It found him unfit to hold office and ordered that he either resign or be deposed from holy orders. He apparently is appealing that decision. I think this comes down to, because you can marry in the Anglican Church.
0: Well, that's what I'm confused about. So it's not the fact that they got married that's
1: the
0: problem. The
1: fact that he failed to disclose it, and I'm guessing, and I don't want to, you know, I'm guessing that reading between the lines, it's also because, you know, he was ordaining her, so there is a position
0: of conflict of some kind.
1: Yeah, well, I guess it's a power conflict. I'm not sure. I'm just guessing on that. But they say he accepts his responsibility for his culpability and lack of candour, but he says his motives were not malicious and evidence did not show that he was unfit for office. I guess it's the old workplace dilemma. Like if you've worked with two people and they are romantically involved and in this case get married, I mean, when do you have to disclose that to the employer and the other employees?
0: What's private, what's public,
1: yeah,
0: what's your duty, what's not? I mean, fidelity was one of them. I mean, I know they said honesty, but fidelity was the other charge they had with that. Fidelity is all about...
1: Well, breached his ordination vows of honesty, fidelity and integrity. I'm not sure, but I mean, it's a curious case, isn't it? It's to me, it's like a workplace issue wrapped up in the Anglican Church.
0: Yeah,
1: you know, but obviously, it's a big deal to lose your job. Well, and you very rarely hear a case like this.
0: And I mean, it's not always that you hear it within an organisation like a church where that's happening. But watch that one with interest. Yeah. You can read about that more in ABC News.
1: Yes, it's on Catherine Birmingham wrote that site, that story. You can see it on the ABC website. Anyway, it is almost time for the 6:30 news. I'm very excited to do our Trending Adelaide today. Do you live in a street with a local traffic only sign, or do you obey them?
0: Now, I'm assuming they're put up to sort of try and reduce the amount of traffic going through, that it becomes a bit of a rat run,
1: but who's
0: that,
1: like,
0: sort of thing.
1: Are you local because you're from Adelaide and not from Sydney?
0: Well, the thing is, if I get from here and have to get to there, doesn't that make you local traffic in that instance?
1: Do you have to live in the street?
0: Is anyone going to pull you over and say, let's check your driver's license?
1: Just say you know someone in the street. I know Keith in number 13. Make it up. 1-300-222-891. We'll get your calls just before 7. And Bobby McCumber is in Norwood at the parade where there was a revamp planned, but it looks like it's not going ahead.
0: Well, it's been planned for many, many, many, many years and keeps getting kicked down the road. Looks like now it's going to cost a whole lot more. You'll find out more with Bobby after 6:30.
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3: The event was in its early stages when loud noises rang out and Secret Service agents flooded the room with weapons drawn and yelled for people to get down.
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0: ABC News with Isabella Carboni. Good morning. US military commanders say they have destroyed several Iranian naval boats and intercepted cruise missiles and drones as they attempt to reopen the Strait of Hormuz. America's editor John Lyons has more.
1: It's unclear exactly what has been damaged or destroyed in the strait, but what is clear is that tensions are escalating. US commanders refused to comment when asked whether the April 8th ceasefire was still in place, but acknowledged that Iran's Revolutionary Guard was actively interfering with US operations. President Donald Trump says the US Navy has assisted two US-flagged ships to move through the strait, but as many as 2,000 vessels remain unable to move. John Lyons, ABC News, Washington.
0: South Australian Parliament resumes today for the first time in about 5 months. Olivia Mason reports.
2: While the Electoral Commission faces immense scrutiny after what's been described as a shambolic state election, it's back to business for SA's politicians. Fuel will be high on the agenda for the government, while the Liberals have vowed to make moves to repeal the voice to Parliament, and the Greens are calling for free public transport and better bike paths. One Nation, which landed themselves a record number of seats in the state this election, says a delay in declaring the Legislative Council result has left them unprepared, meaning they won't be contributing much in their first week in Parliament.
0: The federal government is changing the fringe benefits tax exemption for electric vehicles to create more affordable choices for Australians. Patricia Tiano has the details.
3: Adjustments will be brought in through three phases and could save the budget $1.7 billion over 5 years. Firstly, the existing electric vehicle discount will continue in full until the end of March 2027. Then, between April 2027 and April 2029, the full discount will continue to apply only for vehicles costing $75,000 or less, a change aiming to encourage manufacturers to offer more affordable choices to the market. From then, all EVs below the luxury car tax threshold will then receive the 25% discount on payable FET. As the market grows, the Albanese government says it's confident the plan will ensure tax settings remain appropriate for years to come.
0: The World Health Organization says medical evacuations are being organized for some people aboard a cruise ship after a suspected Hunter virus outbreak that's killed 3 people. The Dutch ship carrying about 150 passengers is off the coast of Cape Verde near Africa after being on a week-long cruise from Argentina to Antarctica. 2 of the victims are a Dutch husband and wife, while at least 1 Australian passenger is believed to be aboard but is currently well. WHO Representative Anne Lindstrand says the Dutch government is working to evacuate some of the more unwell passengers.
4: We are planning a medical evacuation, so from the boat they will be transported in an ambulance that is waiting offshore and then to the airport where they will be taken to probably the Netherlands.
0: The Royal Commission on Anti-Semitism and Social Cohesion will today hear more accounts of anti-Jewish hate in the second day of public hearings. Gavin Coote has more.
5: The first hearing block is examining the prevalence of anti-Semitism and yesterday heard from a dozen witnesses, including Shana Gutnick, the daughter of Reuven Morrison, who was killed in the Bondi Beach terror attack. She told the commission of how she's been the target of abuse due to her Jewish identity. Rabbi Benjamin Elton, the chief minister of Sydney's Great Synagogue, also gave evidence, detailing how he and staff have dealt with rampant online abuse and criminal threats. The inquiry is expected to hear from more members of the Jewish community this morning.
0: The foreign minister will travel to Fiji today to progress discussions on a new treaty hoped to strengthen strategic and economic ties between the two countries. Fuel security will also be high on the agenda when Penny Wong meets with the Fijian Prime Minister as Pacific Islands grapple with supply chain disruptions and rising fuel costs. South Australia's weather. There's a strong marine wind warning for much of the coastline. Port Lincoln, cloudy 19. Port Pirie, partly cloudy 21. Renmark, becoming cloudy 19. Mount Gambier, a possible shower 17. Adelaide, a possible morning shower with a top of 19. It's currently 12.6 degrees. Looking ahead, tomorrow, a shower in 19. ABC News.

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2: Good morning to you. We want to hear from you this morning if you live in a road that says local traffic only, or maybe there's one near you. And we're asking, we want to know if you actually obey the signs, or if you live in that area, people do obey the signs.
3: Well, this is the thing. Even if you don't have this in your street, you've seen the signs. And do you see that as basically a lit up, spotlighted call to action to go, this is the chief, this is the shortest and fastest route to get through somewhere? I'm going to me, that's an open invitation to just go through, and no one's going to stop you.
2: But sometimes it's because it's a dead end. So, you know, I'm always wondering, is there a reason that I can't go down here? Because, but then they should say no through road.
3: But it says a no through road then.
2: Yeah.
3: Local traffic is to try and stop rat runs.
2: And at what point do you go, it's a pub, my tax has funded this road, you know, I should be able to go down. I don't know. I
3: mean, and if I have to go from here to there and this is away, doesn't that make me local traffic?
2: 1300
3: technically
2: 228891. Do people obey local traffic only signs, or do you? We'll do that when we do Trending Adelaide just before 7.
3: Yeah, this has had so many comments on the text line. There is no doubt about that. And also coming up, in fact, let's go, shall we, to the parade?
2: Yeah, Bobby McCumber is down there. There's a big story in the Tiser today about a planned upgrade of the parade that now could be delayed or downsized, Bobby.
4: Yeah, that's right. So I'm located on the parade at the moment. I'm between Edward Street and George Street, which is right outside Norwood Place Arcade, and opposite me is Coles. So very popular area, this section here. Now, Norwood Paynham and St. Peter's Council, this is their section. They've had the parade master plan upgrade, which was originally set by council back in 2013. So we're still talking about this now. The original $30 million revamp has since had consultants reevaluate the costs and warn council that the actual cost would be closer to $55
3: million. Wow.
4: Now, some of the upgrades that we're talking about here, on-street parking would be removed, the wider footpath would come into place. They would reconfigure intersections to slow entering and exiting traffic. Additional trees would be added as well, making it safer for pedestrians and cyclists. Now, this was originally designed for a revamp between Fullerton and Portrush Roads, but they're looking a little bit closer now between Edward and George Street. So just a smaller part, just a fraction of the original master plan.
3: Now, this is interesting because that area where you're at, that bit between Edward Street and George Street, they describe that as the heart.
4: Yeah.
3: But council is going to be voting tonight on scrapping the entire plan and coming up with a smaller plan, as you say, to revamp that bit. But they're also looking for a handout from the state government of half the cost.
4: Yeah, well, that's it. So, look, to go with these plans, council staff are now recommending prioritising a $12.5 million upgrade just to this section here. If that were to go ahead, though, they are looking for 50% state or federal government contribution.
2: Or federal, as well.
4: Or federal, yeah.
3: Now,
4: yeah.
3: Well, this is what we were trying to work out off-air, Jules and I, was why would they be able to ask for funding for that? Presumably it's a state road, as opposed to a council road, the parade. Mm. It's a main shopping district. And I'm just wondering if the use of things like Gather Round.
2: Well, I mean, the Crows and Port got federal funding to move their base. I mean, I think it is something that states and federal governments could fund if you apply for it, because I guess it's a space for all of Adelaide in a sense. But I don't know the rules and regulations. But I guess that the underlying sort of issue here is what happened with the Paynham Memorial Swimming Pool. That budget went from, what, $24 million to $60 million, which has kind of already put a dent in the council's budget.
3: And then you had the Essential Services Commission of South Australia really, like, sounding warning signs about Norwood Paynham St Peter's Council budget. So they're looking for savings elsewhere, and removing $30 million from your budgeted expenses over the next few years probably makes a big difference to that.
2: And Bobby, I mean, you've been down at Jetty Road many, many times. That would be a worry, isn't it? That it would become like Jetty Road. There would be businesses suffering during the upgrade. Footpaths would be shut off. You know, traffic would have to be diverted. All sorts of carry on.
4: Yeah, certainly. I guess the only thing with Jetty Row, they also had those tram works happening at the same time. They coincided. But, you know, a lot of the things that they're looking for here on the parade are similar to what they've done on Jetty Road there, with widening the pass, installing more trees and making it a lot more pedestrian and cyclist friendly on that main road.
3: If they, you know, hypothetically did decide to go ahead with this, we've often talked about a tram going up the parade.
2: May as well throw that in as well,
3: mightn't they?
2: Yeah.
3: Wouldn't you do that at the same time?
2: Yeah, let's get a monorail through there. A train, and then it goes up to Mount Barker. Bobby, now before you leave us, I mean, you're on the road for us every morning here on the ABC. Local traffic only signs. Mm. Do you follow them? Have you seen many of them in Adelaide?
4: I have seen them in Adelaide, and the big red car is always following local stories, so I believe I pass and I can go down those roads to get the story for everyone.
2: Yeah, local radio, local roads. I mean, it does make sense, doesn't it?
4: Yeah.
2: You're local.
3: Every road is your road, Bobby.
2: Yeah. Radio National couldn't go down the road.
4: No, they couldn't.
2: Classic FM.
4: That's
2: no.
4: Correct.
3: But the 891 big red car can go anywhere.
2: All right, so we're going to do that shortly, Bobby. 1300 222 891. Do you live on a local traffic only road, or do you use them? That's had huge commentary on the Reddit, I think.
3: Yeah, where they are talking about all aspects of this, whether people use it, whether they work, whether they should work. Mm. Do you ignore them? Do you follow them? Are you annoyed by them?
2: We'll get to that very shortly with the RAA, but let's have a track by 1927. It's called If I Could.

0: 1927. Do you know how they got their name, Sonia?
1: They counted the words in it.
0: They put three names into a hat. Out of the blue, Sanity Clause in 1927, and they drew out 1927, which is why they got that. I suggest they should have gone in for another draw.
1: So what did they put in the hat?
0: Three names. Out of the blue, Sanity Clause in 1927, and they drew one name out of the hat to name, and it was 1927.
1: But I still don't. Why was 1927 even an option?
0: Apparently, it's an old saying. I haven't done that since 1927.
1: Oh, right.
0: Never heard it myself.
1: Never heard that particular expression.
0: Anyway.
1: But it's kind of tone-wise up there with Lionel Richie's Hello, isn't it? That was our secret song last week, wasn't it?
0: A controversial choice. But they always are on a Friday. Coming up next, we want to hear from you, 1300 222 891. Local traffic only signs. Do you live in a street with one? Do you obey them? And generally, do you have an opinion on them?
1: Now, before we move from the roads, there is an issue on the roads at Brahma Lodge, a crash on Frost Road near Clayson Road. So be aware of that and perhaps do pay attention to those particular signs.
0: It is 14 minutes to 7.
2: Nikolai Bailhart's with Drive.
3: Dr. Elizabeth Devaney, Chief Executive, Consumer Health Forum of Australia. Do you agree that some specialist fees are out of control?
4: Cost is changing how people make their health decisions.
2: 891 ABC Adelaide.
0: This has come from a Reddit post, and so it's part of Trending Adelaide because of many, many people in Adelaide have commented upon this. Do you obey local traffic only signs? Some of the comments are like, what are they going to do, chase me out of the road with pitchforks? I'm a local. I'm from Adelaide. Does that qualify me?
1: Yeah. Well, I want to know who puts up those signs. I mean, are they legally enforceable?
0: Yeah.
1: Or are they just suggestions?
0: Yeah. So we want to hear from you, 1300 222 891. Before we get to the RAA to add some credibility to this discussion. No, I want to hear from everyone. Do you use them? Let's go to Di from Eastwood. Good morning, Di.
5: Oh, good morning, Sonia and Jules. Thanks for waking us all up again and getting us all fired up.
1: Hey, you should be grateful. What's the alternative? Not waking up?
5: No, thank you. Yes, local traffic only signs do not work. They say, open sesame, come on through. There's a straight path from Glen Osmond Road through to Fullerton. Come on down.
0: Do you live on one of these streets?
5: No.
0: It is saying that this is a rat run, isn't it?
1: To me, it's like a lit up sign inviting you to come in.
5: Totally.
0: Because you're thinking, why was there already a lot of traffic going down this road? And you think, well, because it was a convenient shortcut.
1: I mean, I initially thought maybe it was local traffic only because there were lots of obstacles, you know, maybe those gardens that come out into the street to try and slow you down and all of those sorts of things. And then you realise, nah, this is just a suggestion to try to con you into not coming down this very quick, easy access path to where I need to go.
0: I don't use them, though. I'm too nervous about someone asking for my passport.
1: Who is going to ask
0: you? I don't know. I
1: really think the police have a lot better things to do than to be monitoring local traffic only signs.
0: Well, they're
1: not even getting e-scooters at this point.
0: True. Let's see what the laws are around this. And still want your calls, 1300 222 891, and many texts coming through. Charles Mountain is Senior Manager of Road Safety and Infrastructure at the RAA. Charles, good morning.
6: Good morning.
0: All right, these signs, we see them from time to time. Many people suggest only in the leafy eastern suburbs. But what do they mean?
6: Look, local traffic only signs are usually put up by councils at entry points to what we deem as a local area, where it may not be obvious that the street ideally should only be used by the vehicles that need to have a destination within the area, if you like, rather than simply drive through it.
1: Charles, Chris from Prospect says that it's obviously streets where they're full of residents who have complained to the council enough. Is that correct?
6: Look, to a large extent, yes, but there may also be some other factors as well. And to be fair, if you live in a street which is being used as, you know, what's termed colloquially as a rat run, it can be pretty frustrating and even a little bit scary when you see, like, platoons of vehicles coming through determined to sort of shave off a few seconds of their commuting time to get to their destination. Basic things like getting in and out of your driveway can be quite problematic. So for councils, they've got a limited range of tools, if you like, to try and discourage this behaviour. Local traffic only signs, I have to say, are probably one of the least effective. Often what it does tend to do, though, is it might discourage some of the bigger vehicles. But you could argue local traffic, if you're visiting someone within the area, you have business within the area, such as delivering a parcel, or you've got a truck with a digger on the back because you're doing a job within the area, well, technically you're still allowed to enter past those signs. The other time local traffic only signs are used is when there's roadworks taking place and the road might be partially dug up. But those signs are used to let residents, et cetera, know they can still gain access while the works are taking place. Yeah.
1: All right, we want to hear from you. Local traffic signs. Yeah. Charles says they're there, often at council instruction. Do they work, though? Does it send the right signal to you? 1300 222 891.
0: And Charles, I want to know, there's no legal obligation to obey them, though. It's just a suggestion. They're not enforceable.
6: Well, that's right. As they are, neither the police or council can do it. I mean, the only time they can do something is if there's other behaviours taking place. So the signs as they stand are not enforceable. I will say there's other types of signs that sort of have a similar effect to this, such as no truck signs, for example. If they're accompanied by a length or a mass limit, for example, and it's obvious that a truck has gone past those signs without due reason for being in the area, then they can be enforced. So that's a little bit different. But
1: don't you think that makes more sense? Because I would think if I was a truck driver, I'd assume that there is some reason that there is a risk to you going down there, not just a fine, but that the road can't cope with it, that it gets too narrow, that maybe there's a height restriction or something like that. That kind of makes sense. Just to say local traffic only, I think it just says, come on down.
0: Should we go to some?
1: Well, I'm not saying for me, but you can tell.
0: Yeah, I know.
1: Everyone ignores them. I don't. Is anyone standing there policing and saying, get out of your license, show me what your address is?
0: We'll just say, like I said, yeah, I know Penelope from number 30. You know,
1: it was Keith before, wasn't it?
0: Keith. Well, just pick a name.
1: Keith and Penelope are obviously a couple.
0: Let's go to Grant from Summertown. Good morning, Grant.
7: Good morning, guys. Back in the 90s, the Unley Council did a similar thing. Instead of putting up signs, they put up roadblocks because a lot of people used to use those straight-through roads from Fullerton Road to Crossroads and Glen Osmond Road, and they made all those dead ends and 40K signs rather than putting up local traffic only. They just funneled them into, like, Fisher Street and the other ones.
1: And probably, I would say, more effective, but also incredibly costly.
0: Yeah, and they made it hard to get from Unley Road to Duthie Street, didn't they, Grant? That was a common rat run.
7: Yeah, very common. Because of our streets that are straight, you know, because of William Light, they're good shortcuts if you come up against a set of traffic lights or some banked up traffic. You just take a left or take a right and off you go.
0: Well, I mean, Grant, that's a good point. So, Charles, of all the methods to try and prevent, you know, traffic cutting through your street, the local traffic only approach is the weakest, isn't it? You know, you can put speed bumps in there and, like you say, you can make roads one ways, but that's the weakest, would you say?
6: You'd be saying it would be quite nice if you didn't drive down our street. Thank you very much. That's pretty much all it does. When you have to start moving to other traffic control devices, like your caller said, moving to things such as partial road closures or intersection treatments are very expensive. The problem with those sort of treatments is they also inconvenience the very people they're trying to assist. So the local residents then have generally restricted access. And the problem with putting these devices in, you can then force the traffic to try and find another alternative route run. So it's a little bit like a water leak. You know, you can plug it in one spot, but then the water tends to find another spot of least resistance, and so too with local traffic, unless you treat the entire area. So it can be quite problematic for some areas of residential Adelaide.
0: Well, people are texting in. Chris, I pay zero attention to local traffic only. I pay taxes. I pay for fuel. I'm not driving further than I have to get from A to B. Why are these streets so precious? I mean, there's a lot of backlash coming on the text line.
1: Brian actually says it would be simpler to put no left-hand or no right-hand turns at the entry points, even if it's within a time limit, as an example, because that actually would affect people.
0: Yeah.
1: I can see, because you can tell.

0: Like a sign is a lot cheaper method than establishing a garden or a speed bump or something like that. It's probably like, let's see how many people we can deter from this.
1: Thank you, Charles Mountain. It is 5 minutes to 7, 0467 922 891. Sonia and Jules for breakfast. On 710 today, we're going to cover a couple of big issues in the AFL. One involves an umpire who lost his job, and many would say
0: quite
1: about
0: rightly
1: time.
0: So, yeah.
1: He was employed by a sports bet company, and also the fact that the fixture is going to be delivered very differently. That is coming up after 7, but up next, we'll get your weather.
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2: 891 ABC Adelaide.
1: Michael Efron is Senior Forecaster at the Bureau. Good morning, Michael. A bit chillier this morning and a few showers around Adelaide.
5: Good morning, that's right. We'll see a shower or two around this morning, but it will tend to clear as we head into the afternoon, a top of 19 degrees today. But as we head into Wednesday, we will have a low of 11 degrees and a top of 19. Showers will develop during the morning as a cold front moves through, looking at around 1 to 5 millimetres, perhaps some higher falls about the lofty ranges. Then behind that cold front, quite chilly on Thursday, a top of only 16 degrees, slight chance of a shower. On Friday, a shower or two around again, up to 18 degrees. And then on Saturday, looking cloudy but mostly dry, up to 19. Sunday, a bit more sunshine, up to 19. And then early next week, Monday, partly cloudy, 19.
1: Michael, how much rain is around on Wednesday? Is there anything like hail or thunder?
5: Yeah, so on Wednesday, we could see around 1 to 5 millimetres. In terms of hail or thunder, I think that's more

0: rain in it over the next few days?
1: Yeah, I think Wednesday is probably our wettest day as that front moves through. So we could see around 1 to 5 millimetres. Areas to the east around the lofty ranges could see a little bit more, perhaps 5 to 15 millimetres there. So some handy falls, but
2: being a bigger price, you'd have to say, than Zach Butters did.
0: Absolutely, for taking this further. Now, there are two things to say about this. Yes, there is a conflict, but if you're not paying someone full-time for their employment, you can't stop them getting another job, can you? Or can you? This is part of the question.
2: Plus, there is a hyena with a gold... Is it a gold tooth or a golden tooth?
0: A golden tooth. Yes, she's laughing like a hyena again because she's had some dental work done. But we'll see what that involved with the person who actually put that tooth into it.
2: A hyena dentist.
0: At Monarto Zoo.
2: We'll join you as well after 7. Sorry, Jules, for breakfast. It is news time.
3: When you want to understand what's happening in your community.
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0: ABC News with Isabella Carboni. Good morning. President Donald Trump warns there'll be a dramatic escalation in the war with Iran if US ships near the Strait of Hormuz are targeted. America's editor John Lyons has more.
1: While the ceasefire between the US and Israel on one side and Iran on the other technically remains in place, hostilities around the Strait of Hormuz are escalating. The US claims to have destroyed six Iranian boats and intercepted cruise missiles and drones, while Iran claims to have fired warning shots at US ships. The United Arab Emirates says Iran has attacked an oil facility and has warned it will retaliate if targeted again. Meanwhile, an estimated 2,000 vessels and 20,000 crew continue to be stranded since Israel and the US attacked Iran 66 days ago. John Lyons, ABC News, Washington.
0: Dialysis units are being forced to ration life-saving care for patients with kidney failure, according to a new report. Analysis of over 300 dialysis units around Australia reveals about a quarter have machines lying idle because of insufficient staff or funding. The report by the Australian Society of Nephrology and Dialysis and Transplant Registry shows some patients are receiving less frequent dialysis than required. The Society's president, Sharon Ford, says some units have waiting lists spanning several years.
2: We are at a point of crisis where units are really unable to increase to address acute demand.
0: The federal government is introducing changes to its fringe benefits tax exemption for electric vehicles in a bid to alleviate some cost of living pressures. Patricia Tiano reports.
3: While the existing electric vehicle discount will continue in full until the end of March next year, the full markdown will only apply to EVs costing $75,000 or less from April of 2027 until April 2029. The change is aimed at encouraging manufacturers to offer more affordable choices to the Australian market. Then from April 2029, all EVs below the luxury car tax threshold will receive the 25% discount on payable FBT. The changes are in line with recommendations from the Electric Car Discount Review, which found the scheme was successful at encouraging uptake, reducing emissions, and softening some impacts of global oil price fluctuations.
0: The most recent SA Health data shows code blacks and challenging behaviour towards staff are increasing across the state. Code black calls requiring security due to threats or violence were up 5.5% in the year 2023 to 2024. Challenging behaviour, which can include attacks on staff, was up 21%. The former South Australian Salaried Medical Officers Association President Dr. David Pope told ABC 891 Adelaide the problem is continuing to escalate.
4: In fact, the data itself is a couple of years old now, and it's even worse from what we're seeing on the ground now. So the trend is ever upward in the number and the severity of the assaults and attacks on staff.
0: The latest data for 2024 to

0: 2025 is expected to be released by SA Health in the next month. The Reserve Bank is widely expected to increase interest rates again when it wraps up its two-day board meeting this afternoon. A steep rise in inflation caused by the jump in fuel prices amidst the war in the Middle East is expected to contribute to the RBA's forecast move to raise rates to 4.35%. Fiona Clark from Vantage Point Asset Management says the longer-term outlook is also becoming more uncertain.
1: I think we'll probably see the expectations for inflation tick up, and the RBA's expectations for when they'll taper off will be pushed further out. And we also might see a decrease in expectations of growth, which would highlight the twin problems of inflation rising and growth easing, and whether or not that leads to further rate rises going forward.
0: An Australian activist is vowing to continue trying to deliver humanitarian aid to Gaza as he returns home from Greece. Ethan Floyd was among more than 100 people on the Global Samud flotilla, which was intercepted by Israeli forces off the coast of Greece last week. He was detained for 2 days and then hospitalised on the island of Crete before flying back to Australia. Mr. Floyd says this likely won't be the last time the activists set sail.
2: Australians are going to keep sailing. We are going to keep blocking ports. We are going to keep shutting down weapons factories. We are going to keep putting our bodies and our lives on the line until Palestine is free.
0: The ABC has contacted the Israeli government for comment. The mayor of the German city of Leipzig says he's in a state of shock after at least two people were killed and several others seriously wounded when a car drove into a crowd. A 33-year-old German-born man has been arrested, with local prosecutors saying he's under investigation on suspicion of murder and attempted murder. Investigators believe the suspect acted alone and allege he drove from one of Leipzig's major squares into a pedestrianised shopping street. Mayor Burkhard Jung says he doesn't expect to ever fully comprehend the incident's impact.
3: It is shocking, and you always think you want to keep the city open and vibrant, and then you learn that someone, for whatever reason, we don't yet know all the details, has shamelessly exploited this situation and driven a car into the pedestrian zone.
0: The World Health Organization says it's still working to confirm whether an outbreak of illness aboard a cruise ship in the Atlantic that's killed three people is a case of Hunter virus. The WHO says it's working with local authorities from the island nation of Cape Verde, as well as the ship's crew, to conduct a health risk assessment. Hunter viruses are a family of viruses spread mainly by contact with rodents. Representative Anne Lindstrand says while there's no cause for wider concern, it is occasionally possible for this kind of virus to spread from human to human.
4: There are reports of some human-to-human transmission as well, particularly with a genomic strain called Andes. And that strain, we will know if that's the strain we're dealing with in the next 24 hours.
0: Russian President Vladimir Putin has declared a two-day ceasefire in the conflict with Ukraine on the 8th and 9th of May to mark the anniversary of the defeat of Nazi Germany in World War II. Russia's defense ministry says it expects Ukraine to follow suit, warning Moscow will launch a massive retaliatory missile strike on the center of Kyiv should it attempt to disrupt Victory Day celebrations. Ukraine's Volodymyr Zelensky has rubbished the prospect of a truce while attending a European leaders' summit in Armenia. A South Australian Anglican bishop has lodged an appeal after a church standards board stripped him of his position over an undisclosed relationship with the priest he ordained. Bishop Keith Dalby was in charge of the Diocese of the Murray when he started a relationship with an aspiring priest, Alison Dutton, in early 2023. He ordained her that August but did not disclose the relationship to the church until the end of the year. The Church's Standards Board found Bishop Dalby breached his vows and ordered him to resign or be deposed from holy orders, but the direction won't be enforced until his appeal is heard. Now with sport, here's Mark Adnall.
5: Brisbane Lions player Kobe Evans is being investigated over the alleged use of a homophobic slur in the VFL at the weekend. The club says the 18-year-old midfielder apologised multiple times, both during and after the match, after the alleged comment was made to a Coburg opponent. Brisbane is working with both Coburg and the AFL on addressing

0: addressing the issue. The AFL says the incident has been referred to the league's integrity unit. Mitch Marsh has smashed 44 runs, including 4 fours and 3 sixes for the Lucknow Super Giants in their 6-wicket loss to the Mumbai Indians in cricket's Indian Premier League. And in surfing, Stephanie Gilmore and Ethan Ewing have completed a winning double for Australia at the Gold Coast Pro. 38-year-old Gilmore claimed victory for the first time since her full-time return to the tour. The 8-time world champion defeated Brazil's Luana Silva. In the men's final, Ewing had a win over Japan's Connor O'Leary.
1: To finance now, and the Australian share market is expected to open around 0.9% lower ahead of the Reserve Bank's interest rate decision and on the back of a weaker night on Wall Street. The Dow Jones has lost more than 1.1%, the S&P 500 is 0.4% lower, and the Nasdaq is almost 0.2% weaker. Brent crude has jumped by almost 5% to $113 a barrel. South Australia's weather briefly: Port Lincoln 19, Port Pirie 21, Renmark 19, Mount Gambier 17, Adelaide a top of 19. You're up to date with ABC News.
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3: If there is fuel rationing, Treasurer, you're saying it would be done at a federal level. It would be like COVID, where every state goes their own way.
4: Commonwealth government are responsible for fuel. They're the ones who are bringing it in. They're the ones who are distributing it around the country. So what we're doing here is to make sure that the Commonwealth government tell us what we need to do. We have the tools at our fingertips to do them.
2: Breakfast.
3: Yes, good morning to you. Pretty chilly out there, as you can probably well attest to. Very cloudy. Drive safely on the road, Sonia. We had a fair few accidents yesterday, and the Southeastern Freeway again experienced delays, and we've already got a few issues this morning.
5: Yeah, we have. We've got a crash on Churchill Road near Torrens Road at Ovingham, and at Brahma Lodge, another crash causing problems on Frost Road near Clayson Road. Look, if it's safe to do so, let us know if you see anything more on the roads, because it's always good to get that information out to people.
3: On 710 today, shortly, we're going to talk to the AFL Fans Association. Many of you had an opinion on an AFL umpire who was also employed part-time by a betting company. He wasn't employed in an AFL sense. He was employed as a racing analyst. He was also involved, obviously, in a dispute with Zach Butters over what he claimed was a comment that was derogatory to his ability to umpire a game. Zach Butters said different, but there has been a development on that front, and we'll analyse it shortly.
5: And also a new ring of confidence for one of the animals at Monarto Zoo after some dental work, more akin to sort of a hip-hop performer or something like that, yeah. Right? Plus, your chance before 8 o'clock to win tickets to a fabulous stage show, a new rendition of Oscar Wilde's The Importance of Being Earnest by the State Theatre Company. Just be listening when we speak with Glenda Linscott. She's one of the stars. She's going to be Lady Bracknell in that show. But you may know her from her former role as Rita the Beater in Prisoner.
3: That's right. Very famous role. And also, just after 8.30, we'll mention we'll be covering this interest rate decision today. Obviously huge if you own a mortgage, but also pretty big if you've got a lot of savings. Yeah. I mean, it really is, there's winners and losers with these decisions. That is all to come. It is Sonia and Jules on 891 ABC.
2: 710 today with Sonia and Jules.
3: Ron Isco is the president of the AFL Fans Association. He joins us now. Good morning to you, Ron. This obviously was a huge case in Adelaide, Zach Butters v. Nick Foote. Everyone had an opinion on it. And, of course, the underlying narrative of this is that Nick Foote had a job with a gambling agency, which he no longer has. What are your fans telling you about this decision?
6: Well, good morning, Sonia and Jules. Firstly, before we get into that, congratulations on the Adelaide-Port Adelaide game, the best game of the season. You've got the best rivalry. And you know what? If you could transport that game to the MCG, you'd get 95,000 people attending.
3: Don't open that. Don't scratch that.
5: I don't think that's ever going to happen, Ron. Yeah.
3: Well, I mean,
5: in fact, should we bet on it?
6: not sure. Before
3: we move on, Ron, was that game on free to air in Melbourne on Channel 7 or not?
6: Now, I watched it on KO, so no, it's only Saturdays that we have no free to air. One of the biggest centres of AFL footy, Melbourne and Adelaide. In Melbourne, no free-to-air games on Saturday.
3: But would they have showed that game, or would they have shown the Bulldogs game, though?
6: I'm not sure. I watched KO's. I'm not 100% sure which game they showed, but there was no question which one I was watching. Your game. Unbelievable.
3: Well, let's get back to Adelaide
6: the
3: football.
6: Issue, yes.
3: Yes. So, I mean, many people of your fans have an opinion on gambling and the AFL anyway. Obviously, ads during the telecast.
6: Mm-hmm.
3: You know, there's, you know, people are kind of just sick of people watching AFL games and betting on what they're gambling on rather than their teams. What do they think about an umpire working for a sports bet company?
6: So when it all happened, we put out a poll. Now, we've got about 30,000 followers on social media. We put out a poll and asked a simple question: should an AFL umpire work for a betting company? Out of 3,236 votes, a massive 90% said no.
5: It's interesting because
6: 90% said no, they should not have and not work for a betting company at all, whether it's real or perceived conflict of interest. Absolutely not.
5: Because let's be clear on this. Nick Foote's association with Sportsbet was about horse racing. It had nothing to do with football at all, but there was concerns about the link and that, as you describe it, Ron, that perceived conflict of interest as well as a potential real conflict.
6: So not only did the poll say 90%, absolutely not, then when the umpire was, he ceased employment with Sportsbet and Sportsbet made the decision to cease his employment, the fans wrote to us and said, that should have been the AFL doing that, not Sportsbet. In fact, the AFL shouldn't have allowed him to have that job in the first place. Real or perceived conflict of interest, fans do not believe that you can manage a conflict of interest when you're an AFL umpire and you work for sports, but even if you're commentating on horses.
3: I think most fans would react to the fact if a player was to bet on anything, even like a $2 bet on anything, they would be severely reprimanded and maybe suspended. So why are the AFL umpires getting more of a free rein?
6: So that's a very good question. And as I always mention when I'm on radio, that we do have regular meetings with the AFL. And our next meeting, which I think you're going to want to talk about, is with the head of fixturing. Then after that, I think we've got a meeting with Greg Swan or Tom Harley. And we'll certainly ask these questions. But for sure, if a player did something wrong, they'd get smashed, wouldn't they?
5: But let's be clear, Ron. From my reading of this, the AFL actually had nothing to do with severing the ties between Nick Foote and Sportsbet. If you read the statement from Sportsbet, they said that following feedback, we've decided to no longer feature any serving sports administrators or officials to ensure clear separation from their official roles. And in fact, this was not unknown to the AFL. Greg Swan, apparently, one of the AFL chiefs, cleared this early on in the piece. And Nick Foote was very upfront about this.
6: So one of the things that when we do meet with Greg, we'll be saying, here is the evidence from fans and what they're saying. And they're saying, you, the AFL, probably should not have allowed an umpire to be working for a sports betting agency. This is what fans are saying. Mm. Now, you might have an opinion in-house at AFL House, but this is what the fans are saying, and the fans make up the biggest stakeholder in the game, so you probably should listen to fans.
3: Now, before we move on, we're getting texts from people who were in Melbourne on Friday night, Ron, and the Bulldogs game was on free-to-air, not the showdown. I'm not sure if it was on Seven Mate or something. So it seems particularly ironic that people in Melbourne should want a showdown at the MCG when it's not even shown on free-to-air there. But that is another bugbear. Let's go to a further one, and this is the fact that if you like to follow the Crows and Port on away games, it's going to be really, really difficult at the end of the year because the AFL are doing something different with their fixture. What is it?
6: You're talking about the floating fixture?
3: Yes.
6: Yeah, so the floating fixture, which was brought in for COVID, let's all remember, was brought in for COVID, and we were told it stays for COVID. When COVID's over, we go back to the normal fixture that you get the whole fixture in the November of the year so you can plan your life around footy, because for most people, footy is religion. We get that. Then they kept the floating fixture, We have taken comments from fans to the AFL, and we've spoken to the head of fixturing, which we're having a meeting with him later this month, and we said we hate the floating fixture. It's hard to plan, and they used to give us 4 weeks' notice to release the dates for the floating fixture. Then I think they pushed it out to 6 weeks' notice. We've said that's not enough, and now they've gone and staggered it and said, we'll give you the details for four of the games, and the others we'll give you later on in the year. It's a disgrace. It's hard to plan, and the meeting that we're going to have with the head of fixturing this month will be all about the floating fixture, and we will make sure that they hear the absolute annoyance of fans about this.
5: Can you read anything into this other than the AFL does not care about travelling fans? All they care about is the TV deal.
6: Okay, so we have to accept the fact that the AFL have got a number of stakeholders, and they've got broadcasters, and they've got fans and clubs and so on, and they've got to get the balance right between revenue and then being fan-friendly and travelling fans and so on. And so I accept that they have a difficult task. But you know what's happened? They've gone too far with the broadcasters, and they've forgotten the fans and the travelling fans. And all we're going to be saying is bring back that balance. You've gone too far to the broadcasters and generating revenue, and you've forgotten about the fan experience and the fact that fans want to go to these games, and you're making it really difficult.
3: Do you know, I mean, how popular is travelling fans, Ron?
6: Look, it depends which clubs you talk about. Very popular. And there's a core group of every club that travel. And it's something that I know a lot of the fans from the cheer squads travel, and then just general fans travel. So by making it hard to travel, you're actually not growing the game. You're actually saying to fans, we're going to make it hard for you to go, which is not what the AFL want. We want to grow the game, and we want to help. So we will be, and you can hear in my voice, on behalf of fans, I'm annoyed about this floating fixture in general, and we're annoyed about now it's going to be staggered.
3: Well, hopefully the Crows get some Friday night games. I mean, you know, and I'm not sure if Port will. I mean, they're doing a lot better than they did, but we'll find out next week, won't we, Ron? Is that when the next lot of fixtures will be released?
6: So they're saying mid-May is when they're going to release the fixtures for the fur round, I think around 16 to 20, and then 21 to 24, they'll hold off for later in the year. So hopefully we'll see that. And let me say this, Adelaide and Port Adelaide deserve the limelight, and you deserve the limelight on your own, not with another game.
3: Lots of texts coming through that someone was in Darwin, they couldn't see the showdown. They were showing the Dockers and Bulldogs. People were in Melbourne, they couldn't see the showdown. It was in Dockers and Bulldogs. So why the AFL would not put the showdown on the main free-to-air channel on Friday night is just beyond me.
6: Staggering, staggering. And you know what? They kicked themselves, they shot themselves in the foot, because although the Bulldogs game was an okay game, your game was the best. In fact, your game was the best for the last 5 years, hands down.
3: Ron, thank you for your company.
5: Now, before we move on, wanted to read some of your texts on this. And most of them that I'm looking at here relate to the Nick Foot issue. That's the umpire who, you have to say, in reality, has probably suffered more from his call against Zach Butters than Zach Butters did. Because initially he got the $1,500 fine when it went to the tribunal. Then that was dismissed due to an error around that. The AFL has become stupid, says one texter. Regarding Nick Foot, what does it say about the integrity of the AFL, says this texter, Emily, that a sports bet could see the conflict of interest, yet the AFL was oblivious to it? That's really concerning. And Darren, he says, of course everyone can question the umpire's integrity due to a betting agency employment, because he has been proven to be compromised by his sensitivities to criticism. Laurie says, the top umpires get paid a lot of dollars, so why do they need to have other employment? Yeah. Well, I don't actually know if they do get paid a lot of dollars, Laurie. They certainly don't have full-time employment.
3: No. They do. Some of them get getting up to $200,000
5: a
3: year.
5: Are they? Okay.
3: $200,000 a year.
5: But I think this was a part-time role for this particular umpire, and so he was supplementing it with another. So unless you're prepared to put them on full-time, I don't know. There is that question, isn't there?
3: No, you still earn a full-time wage. You could get 100, 120, 150 grand a year as an umpire. Yeah, you still earn most of them would earn a wage, except the very, very junior ones that many of us could live on.
5: Okay.
3: But again, I mean, you're not a full-time, I mean, how do you fit in a full-time day just being an umpire? That's the other question, isn't it? Anyway, it is 22 minutes past seven. Putting a gold tooth in a hyena is a very, very niche job. We're going to talk to a vet who did just that the other day. This is at Monarto.
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7: The pilot and passenger were both killed when their plane crashed into a hangar.
8: Large clouds of black billowing smoke to be emitted.
2: 891. ABC Adelaide.
5: See any TV ad about dental work and it always involves that ring of confidence, that sparkly tooth. Well, there's a sparkly tooth for real in one of the animals at Monarto, a hyena who had some dental work and now has a golden tooth. This sounds like a James Bond film, but Dr. Oliver Furnell is a veterinarian at Monarto Safari Park. Whether it's James Bond or not, this sounds like quite an intricate operation.
9: Yes, it was quite an involved procedure. When we talk about a gold tooth, it's not actually gold. It's certainly gold-coloured. The idea is to create a very strong metal tooth so that he can function properly, so he can eat. If I give you a bit of background, so Jabali, he's about 3.5 years old now. When he was about a 4-month-old cub, he was unfortunately bitten over the over his muzzle. That's the top part of his nose. And that sort of, in a young growing animal, can cause all sorts of deformities as they grow. We were aware that he was going to have some problems just because of that severe bite. So we had to sort of monitor him as he grew up and as he reached skeletal maturity, just so that we could see how he was able to function with his mouth. We could tell as he got sort of 2 years plus, that he was struggling a little bit to do normal hyena stuff, which is a lot of chewing on bones and things like that. So we reached out to

0: we've worked with her for some time, and she was able to do a full assessment of Jubali and decide what we could do.
1: Why gold tooth, though, Oliver? Why was it golden coloured?
0: Yeah, I think it's an alloy that just happens to be golden coloured. The idea was to have the strongest tooth that you can, because hyenas have got this enormously powerful bite. It's one of the strongest bites in the animal kingdom, essentially, sort of thing. They chew through bones. A large part of their diet is bones, and they can even chew right through a giraffe leg bone. So they really do have a powerful bite. So we needed, if we're going to sort of cap one of his teeth, we need something that can really handle the pressure.
2: Now, when I've had a tooth replaced, they do a full, you know, jaw plaster cast so that they can get the tooth right. Did you do that with Jubali? Because I'm guessing you don't want to go into that mouth too often.
0: No, that's absolutely what happened. So what you have to do, what we had to do with Jubali is actually, there was multiple problems. There's some teeth that had to be removed, some teeth that had to be flattened a little bit, and then we realised that one of his premolars on the right-hand side, we could probably preserve that and give him a better function.
1: And
0: because he was really struggling to be a hyena and chew bones.
1: People are asking, you replace a tooth in a hyena, do you use laughing gas, Oliver?
0: Well, we do use an anaesthetic gas, and he did need to be fully unconscious for the whole procedure, obviously, sort of thing. You can't get a hyena to lie back in a chair and say, ah. So,
1: right.
0: It was quite a long day for him, sort of thing, because he had to be transported down to... the property at Glen Osmond unconscious, so he was anaesthetised at Manasi Safari Park in a specially designed crate, fully unconscious all the way there and back, and then I think it was 5 or 6 hours of having a CT scan, which is like a 3D.
2: It's quite the process.
0: It was quite a process, yeah.
1: IBA has private health. 5 or 6
0: Look,
1: hours.
0: We're very fortunate because Kirsten at Avdos, she does a lot of pro bono work for us, and look, they're just like an extended part of the team here, sort of thing. They really do look after us, not just with Jubali, with a whole bunch of other animals.
2: You said Jubali had to have quite a few teeth removed as well, and yet this one was replaced. So why were they, are there different sort of ranks or hierarchy of teeth?
0: Yeah, it's really the whole sort of goal was to try and give him the best function we can could with what he had, basically. So we had to take what he had, some deformities, some teeth that were in the wrong place, and we had to turn that into a functioning mouth. And this particular premolar didn't have a proper enamel coating, so it was either going to have to be removed or it would just disintegrate. But what we could do is plane it down a little bit, or Kirsten, I'm not clever enough for that, but Kirsten could manufacture a crown that will go over the top. That will protect this tooth, make it functional, and allow him to do hyena stuff.
1: Well, Oliver, thank you for that update. Hopefully that hyena will... release a rap album, put a gold necklace on with a
2: chains.
1: Gold tooth and just...
2: and be laughing all the way to the bank.
1: Oliver, thank you for that update. Wow, I never thought I'd be talking about a golden tooth on a hyena.
2: Grant wants to know whether he got the fluoride treatment at the end of the session too.
1: Did he watch a David Attenborough documentary while lying back on the chair? Anyway, after 7:30, Bobby's going to be at the North Adelaide Golf Course because many of you have reservations about the development, but it looks like it's still underway.
2: Preliminary work's underway and your chance to win tickets to the opening night of The Importance of Being Earnest.
3: When you need the latest information about your world,
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5: ABC News with Isabella Carboni. Good morning. The United Arab Emirates is threatening to become directly involved in hostilities with Iran after Iranian missile strikes hit its oil production facilities and a tanker and injured several civilians. Here's Global Affairs editor Laura Tingle from Jerusalem.
6: The UAE faced more missile strikes than any other country when war broke out in the Gulf, and Iran once again targeted it yesterday. But the UAE, which has moved more openly into support of Israel and

0: US in recent weeks appears to have had enough. A statement from its foreign ministry last night condemned the attacks as a dangerous escalation and a direct threat to the country's security, saying Abu Dhabi reserved its full and legitimate right to respond. A senior official was quoted on Israeli television as saying, "We will strike back," as talk of renewed assaults on Iran by both the US and Israel also escalate.
1: Three people have died in a boating tragedy off the New South Wales north coast. Police have confirmed two members of the local marine rescue organisation are among the dead after their rescue craft rolled on the Ballina Bar earlier last night as the crew went out to help a yacht in distress. One person was winched from the water by a rescue helicopter, while three other people made it to shore where they were treated by paramedics. A search is continuing for any survivors, but Ballina Shire Deputy Mayor Damien Loon says it is a difficult day for the local community.
2: This is a tragedy, and there's going to be locals here that have lost their lives, and we're resilient, we'll respond to this, but at the same time, our heartfelt condolences go out to any of the families and members of the marine rescue, etc., that have been affected by this terrible circumstances overnight.
1: South Australia Parliament resumes today for the first time in about 5 months. The final makeup of South Australia's upper house was confirmed on Monday, with Labor Minister Claire Scriven narrowly holding onto her seat. Of the positions that were up for election, Labor secured 5 members, One Nation 3, the Liberals 2 and the Greens 1. The state's embattled Electoral Commission has copped another round of criticism for a delay in declaring the results, which some MPs say has left them unprepared for their first sitting week. The commission, which is already subject to an independent review, had hoped to declare the result last Friday. New data warns wait times for dialysis are stretching out, leaving some patients with kidney failure at risk. The Australian Society of Nephrology and Dialysis and Transplant Registry has found delayed access to dialysis is now commonplace. More than 80% of regions now have wait lists of people needing to start dialysis or transfer closer to home. Professor of Nephrology at Melbourne University, Karen Dwyer, says more investment is needed to keep up with the increased rates of kidney disease.
3: We haven't been able to meet those needs with equipment, space, facilities, highly trained staff, and then, of course, funding, because it is such an expensive treatment.
1: Western Australia is expected to abandon plans for emissions reduction targets, according to internal government documents seen by the ABC. Kayson Ho has this exclusive story.
4: The documents reveal the WA government is set to remove planned interim emissions targets from its overhaul of climate legislation. Instead, targets for renewable energy generation, carbon capture and storage, and green exports will be implemented. WA and the Northern Territory are the only jurisdictions without interim emissions targets. Climate Analytics Chief Executive Bill Hare says they're critical.
5: So if you can't get emissions down, then you're not dealing with climate change.
4: The WA government says it's focused on implementing the most effective measures to drive down emissions.
1: It's fashion's biggest night in New York City, with the Met Gala kicking off. The dress code for this year's fundraiser is Fashion is Art, celebrating the Metropolitan Museum of Art's Spring Costume Exhibition. Co-hosting the event are Australia's Nicole Kidman, singer Beyoncé, tennis star Venus Williams and Anna Wintour, the global editorial director of Vogue magazine. Kidman arrived in a red Chanel costume with feathers, attending alongside her daughter Sunday Rose. South Australia's weather now. There's a strong marine wind warning for much of the state. Port Lincoln 19, Port Pirie 21, Renmark 19, Mount Gambier 17, Adelaide 19. It's currently 12.9. This is ABC News.
6: 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Traffic.
7: Good morning, Dorian Tassado from 8cm with Adelaide's latest traffic. We have a breakdown Regency Park on South Road near Tilcara Street, a crash Evingham Churchill Road near Torrens Road, same in Brahma Lodge on Frost Road near Clayson Road. Barrier damage in Cravers on the freeway following a previous truck crash near the interchange. Speeds at 80 both ways. Check your speed, McGill Road, McGill and Osmond Terrace, Norwood.
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8: Good morning to you. It's a grey old day.

0: out there, be careful on the roads. Probably a good idea to stick your lights on in this sort of weather. Bobby McCumber is headed to the North Adelaide Golf Course, Sonia.
1: Yes.
0: We're going to see how much work is actually being done on that golf course, despite the Premier's slight hesitation on whether it would all go ahead.
1: Now, the Premier said, look, the groundworks are underway and will go ahead. And if you're driving past that area, and we get Bobby to describe this, but a lot of security fencing is up, but also a lot of protest signs. So how much work is being done behind those fences at the moment?
0: Yeah, and there's more and more pushback to this. You know, people saying, why are you turning a golf course into a better golf course? Why are you spending the money in a cost of living crisis? But we'll get an on-the-ground report from Bobby McCumber very shortly. Plus, Sonia, we've got prizes this half hour.
1: Now, the importance of being earnest is one of Oscar Wilde's most famous plays. We are about to see another rendition of it through the State Theatre Company. It stars Glenda Linscott. She's going to be our guest before 8 o'clock. You'll get to not only hear from her, but listen very closely, because we've got a double pass up for grabs to the opening night event and performance. That's on Tuesday, next Tuesday, the 12th of May, so a week today. These tickets valued at nearly $100 each. So if you would like to head along to that, be listening. You will get your chance.
0: All right, before we do all that, let's get some police news. Senior Constable Kimberly Broad joins us now. Good morning, Kimberly. A pharmacy has been broken into.
2: Yeah, good morning. It was about 2:30 this morning that police responded to an alarm activation at the Zurich Street business. Now, Northern District Patrols quickly responded and found the front door had been damaged to gain entry and a cash deal was stolen from the premises. So police searched the area but were unable to locate any suspects at that time. We're just asking if anyone saw or heard anything suspicious or saw any suspicious vehicles in that area of Zurich Street, Craigmore, early this morning, if they could give us a call on the Crime Stoppers number 1-800-333-000.
1: And you're also dealing with a couple of teens. What were they up to overnight?
2: Yeah, this is 3:15 this morning. We responded to reports of two males trying car door handles of cars parked in the street at Golf Point Drive at North Haven. We found two youths at the Australia 2 Avenue roundabout, and after searching the pair, officers located several items believed to be stolen, including a purse, bank cards and a camera. They were also found with gloves, balaclavas and a window breaking tool. Police will allege that at least three unlocked vehicles had been entered in the street. So we've arrested two boys aged 16 and 17 from Hillbank and Windsor Gardens. They've been arrested and charged with illegal interference, unlawful possession and carrying an offensive weapon. They've been bailed to appear in court in June, but we're just reminding the community to ensure that they leave their vehicles locked and also to remove any valuables when their cars are unattended. But if anyone does wake up this morning and notices that their car has been entered, please report it to police on 131 444.
1: That is the thing. You don't know until people start actually using their cars again how widespread that problem was.
2: That's right. So, yeah, give us a call as soon as you notice something's missing or if there's any damage to your vehicle.
0: All right, Kimberly. Kimberly Broad there, and only 16 and 17. Seems to be a bit of that, where they just go down the street trying as many cars as
1: they
0: can.
1: Trying luck, don't they?
0: Yeah.
1: I'm assuming that happens with doors too. You know, I mean, people forget to lock their doors every now and again too, and you've just got to be unlucky that someone's nefarious and trying something on.
0: I always wonder, you know, when you hear that people didn't lock their doors in the 50s or 60s?
1: Yeah.
0: I can't remember a time when I wasn't locking a door. Can you? I mean, was there... Is that an urban myth that people didn't lock their doors in those times, or is that just?
1: I think we did lock the doors, but we would have the door key under the front door mat. Because I would often, I was one of those kids, because mum worked, that I would come home from school and have to let myself in. But the key was always under the front door mat. I always thought that was the most unsafe location ever now.
0: Well, I mean, snap poll, if you grew up in the 50s or 60s, was it true that doors weren't locked?
1: People still talk about it in terms of country living, don't they? But here in the city, I don't actually remember a time where we didn't lock the door. We'd probably leave the back door open a bit more.
0: Yeah.
1: Maybe.
0: Maybe windows open, you know, during the hot days with no air conditioning. But, yeah, let us know. Do you remember a time when doors weren't locked?
1: Or was that just an urban myth?
0: We'll get to that very shortly. But let's cross to Bobby McCumber, who's at the North Adelaide Golf Course next.
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1: We're being told there's another accident on the Southeastern Freeway. It's a crash near the Verdun exit. So if you're around that, let us know. We couldn't have another day of delays.
2: I feel like we should have a minute silence for people on the freeway at the moment because every day you are facing something coming down that road. I feel for you.
1: Anyway, let us know if that is, well, I'm sure it's true, but how bad it is. Bobby McCumber, now you're not on the freeway. You're at the North Adelaide Golf Course. What are you seeing?
3: Lots of temporary fencing erected around the perimeter of the golf course. Now, it is most of the way around, but not the whole way around. Works actually started on the 27th of April, so last Monday. Matt Monty from the Parklands Association actually posted on Facebook Live last week when works commenced. He was waiting to see if trees were being chopped down then. So I actually came down as part of the mornings program just to keep an eye out. But as you know, no trees have been cut down as yet. Other than the temporary fencing, there are a lot of council workers, staff working here. Last week, Strangways Terrace was actually closed for a section. There were lots of trucks that were coming into the golf course as well. But it's still open on Park Terrace, so there's no temporary fencing around Park Terrace. Most of War Memorial Drive. There is a footpath that goes through the golf course, but that's closed from Mills Terrace, which normally goes through to War Memorial. It's open on that end. But there are more than a dozen large signs that have been erected around the golf course. So I'm talking on Park Terrace, War Memorial Drive and Montefiore Road as well. Signs saying, stop the chop, don't kill us, what is the plan, stop the chop, and many more referencing Mallee in there as well.
2: Yeah, some of those signs really visible as you're driving through the city. Certainly the security fencing is. So you know that work is going on. It's just the nature of the work at the moment. And I think the Premier's been pretty clear that they are going ahead with the preparatory works. Is that the term? The preparatory works. But he did say it would be weeks before they even considered chopping down those trees. And while Liv's future is up for grabs, I don't know if that means there's a general potential reprieve.
1: Well, the signs that say don't kill us on the trees are particularly kind of evocative, aren't they, Bobby?
2: Yeah.
1: When you see those.
3: Yeah, I mean, they really do stand out as you're driving past them. Large signs on big trees just outside the golf course. So golf, you can actually still play golf on the North Golf Course, 13-hole North Course, and also the Par 3 course. While the redevelopment is underway, it's the South Golf Course that is closed.
1: Now, before you leave us, Bobby, I mean, your family from Kiribati, was there a lot of door locks there when you were growing up?
3: We don't have doors on
2: courses.
3: Us. No, there's no door locking because there are no doors a lot of the time in Kiribati, especially where my mother was from. It was a hut, so it was four open walls which you could close down overnight to keep the breeze away, but they were all open. I did live in the country, though, for 10 years, like when I was going through high school in Victoria. We always had the doors open. Everyone had their doors open.
2: What, front, and door, front and back?
3: Yeah, we had them open all the time. So that was just small country town.
1: Well, we're asking that in Adelaide, did you grow up in a period where you weren't locking your doors? And Margaret has joined us from Margaret Ann from Mile End. Margaret, did this apply to you?
4: Well, I don't remember coming home from school and the doors not being locked, but I do remember sleeping. So I was born in 1963. Actually, the woman who answered the phone couldn't believe that we used to sleep on the back lawn on hot nights, I think. But anyway, you know how it was boiling hot nights, people would sleep on the back lawn.
2: Just, remember it well.
4: Yes, that's right. And I remember, so my dad, I don't remember my dad doing it, but my mum and my little sister and I definitely did it. And I think sometimes a couple of neighbourhood kids might join you. But I do remember just going inside at some point on my own, like, say, I don't know, 10 years old or something, and the door must have been open because I'd just take myself off to bed. You know, sometimes it gets a bit cool, you know, 3 a.m. or something. And I didn't have a key. And mum was maybe still on the back lawn or maybe she'd gone to bed. So you could just sort of wander in. But here's one. My father was born in 1928. And when he was a kid, he was a teenager, he had a job working for the Iceman. And they would get up very early in the morning and he would go into people's houses while they were all asleep and deliver their ice to their ice chest.
2: No.
1: Yep. Wow.
4: Walk through the front door. So that must have been like in the early 1940s.
2: Well, I guess you wouldn't want it melting outside, would you?
4: I know, but just to have someone come through your house while you're asleep.
1: That's the equivalent of the Uber Eats person just walking into the living room.
2: That's terrible.
1: With your McDonald's.
2: Who knew?
4: That's what people did.
1: Now, Catherine says it is an urban myth that doors were unlocked in the 50s and 60s. We always lock windows and doors assiduously.
2: But then this person says, I can remember the back door being unlocked in the 50s in the eastern suburbs. Alyssa says, I remember my grandmother always left the door unlocked in the 70s and 80s even.
1: Keep your texts coming through. I do love your putting the key under the doormat. That is hilarious. Hey, Sam from Mount Barker has joined us. This is on some issues on the southeastern freeway. Sam, thanks for joining us. What can you tell us?
5: There is a car broken down in the on the verge on the left-hand side as we're coming on the down track just before Bridgewater, so everyone slowed down to 25, and that's had a flow-on effect back for about 10 kilometres. We're all doing about 20 k's an hour, just bundling through.
2: How frustrating.
1: Are you getting fed up with it, Sam?
5: I've had enough, Jules. Yesterday was an hour and 10 minutes to get to work because of that grate. And, it is becoming painful. And now we head up to Crapers, and then we're all doing 60 through that because of that barrier that hadn't been replaced.
1: Yeah, we were asking.
2: They said it had gone back up to 80. Yeah. This is from weeks ago when the truck hit the barrier. Yeah. That was still not fixed, and so the speed was reduced. But we were told it had gone up. Is that not true, Sam?
5: No, still 80 both ways, and... it does cause an issue because then everyone is doing 100. We slow down to 80. That has concertina effect. We all nose to tail and then back up to 90 as we go down.
2: All right,
1: Sam. I mean, it's like I say, it's just it's a broken record, isn't it?
2: Yeah.
1: Issues on the southeastern freeway.
2: Now, keep listening because you're going to get your chance to win tickets to The Importance of Being Earnest. Joining us next, Glenda Linscott. She's the star of the State Theatre Company production. But listen very closely to what she has to say. We're going to ask you a question to win tickets to the opening night. But before we move on from the locked doors, Jules, this texter Mark says, I grew up in the western suburbs and I believe that a builder built most, if not all, the houses in our street if ever I was locked out. I would just go and ask the neighbours for the back door key because the same back door key opened all the houses in the street.
1: No. Wow. People are still saying that they live in parts of Adelaide and they still don't lock their doors.
2: Oh.
1: Predominantly.
2: We won't say where they are.
1: No, we won't say where they are. Probably not good to put your name and your suburb in the text, but someone did. Thank you for that. We might get some more texts out before we get to the 8 a.m. news. But up next, The Importance of Being Earnest and Glenda Linscott.
6: Joe Laverty with Afternoons.
7: Hello, Nigel.
8: We could have a intra-city renewable truck fleet.
7: You've got good ideas, Nigel. You should run for politics.
8: Oh, it's too hard.
7: Yeah, you're right.
6: 891 ABC Adelaide.
2: Jules, Oscar Wilde, I don't know about you, but I studied him at school. The Importance of Being Earnest was right up there in the plays that we needed to look at.
1: I think one of his great satirical plays, The Importance of Being Earnest, it's been done many times, but we've got a special production of it coming up at the State Theatre Company.
2: A very different one, that is right. And one of the stars of that show is Glenda Linscott. You would know her as a very well-known South Australian actor, but she's also, I think, most well-known on TV screens for her role as Rita the Beater in Prisoner. Hello, Glenda.
9: Hello, Sonia. Hello, Jules. Thank you so much for having me.
2: You don't look intimidating at all now.
9: Oh, no, I'm not. I'm whisked out, really. Absolute marshmallow inside.
1: Let's get to The Importance of Being Earnest. Yes. Oscar Wilde.
9: Yes.
1: It's kind of comedy that stood the test of time,
9: 100%.
1: Hasn't it?
9: It's one of the greatest pieces of writing in the English language.
1: Do you like playing sort of period pieces?

0: performances, the costumes, the accents, the manners. Goodness,
1: the manners, the comedy. It is a comedy of manners. So it is. It's full, the full costume, the elegance, the accent, you know. Just depicting the sort of frivolousness of Victorian England, but also the seriousness of it as well. The play itself stands the test of time, I think, because he's such a genius about exposing hypocrisy. So he'll take the society that he lived in 1895 in London, England, and all of the repression that Victorian sort of the social prejudices that were being, you know, applied to women, to, you know, various minorities, and you know, you have to behave in a certain way, otherwise it's social suicide. So, of course, Lady Bracknell, who I'm playing, sort of represents that kind of force of nature that's trying to control everyone to make sure they're behaving well, because if they don't behave well, then they won't be accepted in societies.
2: How period a piece is it, though? Because isn't the State Theatre Company version sort of throwing things up in the air and seeing where they land
1: a little bit? Fresh, you know, it's like really interesting what's happening to Oscar Wilde and Noel Coward. Like, there are theatre companies and artists around the world that are taking a fresh look at these writers, particularly these two, because, you know, of course, they were homosexuals in their time and unable to live an open and free and authentic life at that time. So Oscar Wilde's wit and intelligence and brilliance is able to expose the hypocrisy of that. And I think that what people, especially in this day and age when we're being so much more open and welcoming of an inclusive and a diverse community and opening up the conversation about what it actually feels like to live a life where you're not allowed to be who you authentically are. Mm. So I suppose we are being quite rigorous and respectful of the text and are going to play the text absolutely as it is. And Catherine Sproul's design is absolutely centred on the Victorian England, but it has this contemporary flush through it. So it's full of joy, it's full of colour, a very, very exciting and flamboyant costumes.
0: Reading about, you know, in Prisoner, you really research the role, bikie gangs. We'll get into that later. With Lady Bracknell, are you finding yourself holding your cup of tea with your pinky exposed? Well, are you correcting people?
2: Eating cucumber sandwiches.
1: And cucumber sandwiches. I know. Look, you know me well. I am an actor that loves to do the research. So for months I have been reading up on Victorian England politics.
0: Really?
1: Oh, God, yeah. Immersing myself in what the world of Oscar Wilde would have been like and what Victorian politics and culture and society and all of the novels that were being written, Jekyll and Hyde and Frankenstein and all of these amazing sort of melodramatic stories about how if you repress something, it will burst

0: to get onto the floor and create something out of my own imagination, but fed by an absolutely rock-solid research process.
1: You're listening to 891 ABC Adelaide. Sonia and Jules with you, and this is the voice of Glenda Linscott. She's starring as Lady Bracknell in The Importance of Being Earnest for the State Theatre Company. But you may well know her from her days in Prisoner as Rita the Beater.
0: Rita.
1: We're an old bikie girl in Prisoner. She was the top dog. Lady Bracknell's kind of the top dog, isn't she?
0: Just,
1: you know, there's a similarity
0: just,
1: there.
0: It's been mentioned to me that there might be some herpes, so I would dispute that myself, you know. Lady Bracknell would not agree with that one at all. I mean, I thought Rita was a hero. She was someone who was standing up for injustice and one for all and all for one, and that warriors, you know. She was somebody that was fearless about going into a situation of where there was unfairness, bullying, injustice and cruelty, and would put herself on the line for that. So, and I think that the longevity of the fans that still come up to me to this day, it's 40 years ago
1: I was cast
0: in that role. It's 40 years. And to this day, I'm still getting people, fourth generation fans. So there's something about the character of Rita that people really connect to and relate to. And I think that if she wasn't, a fearless warrior to sort of stand up for the underdogs, then she would probably not have been a success. Whereas Bracknell is fighting for her life. She's fighting for her survival, because women in Victorian England, arguably, you could even say today, how would they survive if they don't marry well? Lady Bracknell isn't the only one in literature that is a character that is driven by a need to survive and protect her family. So
2: in those Victorian novels, you know, when there was an indiscretion in a drawing room, the person would always have to retreat to the continent for summer. Yeah, they'd always head to Naples until it died down.
0: Exactly right.
2: You're doing the play, but you've got a long history of being in Adelaide as well, in the Adelaide's arts community, Glenda.
0: Yeah,
2: so how far do you go back in the South Australian arts?
0: Oh, I moved to South Australia as a 10-pound pom in 1966. So we went to Whyalla first, and I still have family in Whyalla. Hello, gang up in Whyalla. Love you. and then went to primary school in Clare in the mid-north. Went to, grew up in the wine growing, rode my bike to school through the vineyards. It was absolutely beautiful. And then Dad got a promotion, and we went to Adelaide, and I did high school in Adelaide. Elizabeth, Salisbury East High School. Hello, folks up at Salisbury East. How are you? And
1: this is a shout-out to everyone in South Australia.
0: And then I joined

0: 0467 922 891. We've got 2 double passes to give away, one to a texter, one to a caller, for Tuesday, next Tuesday night at the Dunstan Playhouse. A couple of $100 worth, those tickets are.
1: All right, let's get your traffic.
2: 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Traffic.
3: Good morning, Dorian Tassato from ATM with Adelaide's latest traffic. Have a breakdown at the moment, Regency Park. That's on South Road near Tilcara Street. Also on South Road and West Quarter, we have a crash. That's near Torrens Road. Same in Overgam Churchill Road near Torrens Road and Brahma Lodge on Foss Road near Clayson Road. Barrier damage in Cravers on the freeway following a previous truck crash near the interchange. Speeds at 80 both ways. Check your speed, Main North Road, Medindian, Osmond Terrace, Norwood.
1: Thank you, Dorian. Rory McLaren joins us in the studio. Good morning to you, Rory.
4: Sonia Jules, good morning to you. Good morning to all the parliamentarians making their way into State Parliament for the start of the 56th South Australian Parliament this morning.
1: Now, at 8.30, we're going to be talking about interest rates and, you know, some of the issues surrounding them. Will it put the economy into recession? Will they go up? Will they go down?
0: Yeah, today's the decision that many of you will be waiting on. We're going to be joined by economist Susan Stone on the program today, Rory.
4: One of the very best voices in our state to make sense of everything that is going on, both at a national level but also globally at the moment, and the huge economic headwinds and the turbulence that the Australian economy is facing, the global economy is facing, but also what you are facing right now as you sit there maybe looking at your mortgage, what might happen as a result of this decision today.
0: And we're a week away literally from the federal budget, where we're talking about possibly getting cost of living measures. Today they're talking about maybe every earning adult, every wage payer, will get $200 to $300.
1: I'm off spending it now. Now we do need an answer. We've got 2 tickets to give away at the importance of being earnest. The question was, what was Linda's name in the prisoner series?
0: Yeah.
1: We do have Franca who joins us now. Franca, do you have an answer for us?
5: It's Rita the Beta.
1: That's right.
0: Congratulations, Franca. You're heading along to the State Theatre Company production of The Importance of Being Earnest, and one of our texters will get that as well.
1: Claire from Woodville, congratulations to you. It is Sonia Jules and Rory on 891 ABC Radio Adelaide. Right now it's time for the news, and then you'll catch up with everything going on at the Strait of Hormuz with AM.
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8: ABC News with Isabella Carboni. Good morning. New South Wales police have confirmed 2 of 3 people who died in a boating emergency last night were members of the local volunteer rescue organisation. 6 crew of the local marine rescue organisation were responding to a yacht in distress off South Ballina early last night when their vessel rolled while crossing the bar. The New South Wales Ambulance Service says one person was winched from rough seas by a helicopter crew and 3 others made it to shore on their own. Marine Area Commander Superintendent Joe McNulty has told 702 ABC Sydney it's a terrible tragedy.
9: Very unfortunately, very tragically, 2 marine rescue officers from the Ballina unit have lost their lives going to the aid of a stricken vessel in distress.
8: President Donald Trump warns there will be a dramatic escalation in the war with Iran if US ships near the Strait of Hormuz are targeted. America's editor John Lyons reports.
10: While the ceasefire between the US and Israel on one side and Iran on the other technically remains in place, hostilities around the Strait of Hormuz are escalating. The US claims to have destroyed 6 Iranian boats and intercepted cruise missiles and drones, while Iran claims to have fired warning shots at US ships. The United Arab Emirates says Iran has attacked an oil facility and has warned it will retaliate if targeted again. Meanwhile, an estimated 2,000 vessels and 20,000 crew continue to be stranded since Israel and the US attacked Iran 66 days ago. John Lyons, ABC News, Washington.
8: South Australian Parliament resumes today for the first time in about 5 months. Olivia Mason has more.
11: While the Electoral Commission faces immense scrutiny after what's been described as a shambolic state election, it's back to business for SA's politicians. Fuel will be high on the agenda for the government, while the Liberals have vowed to make moves to repeal the voice to Parliament, and the Greens are calling for free public transport.

0: sport and better bike paths. One Nation, which landed themselves a record number of seats in the state this election, says a delay in declaring the Legislative Council result has left them unprepared, meaning they won't be contributing much in their first week in Parliament.
1: Hospital staff are facing increased attacks and threats, according to the latest data from SA Health. The next report for the 2024 to 2025 period is expected to be released in the next few months. The former South Australian Salaried Medical Officers Association President Dr. David Pope told ABC 891 Adelaide the problem has been getting worse over the last few years. He says increased drug use within the community and more patients presenting to hospitals are exacerbating the issue, with mental and physical ramifications for hospital staff.
2: It can be career-ending. It's extremely distressing to be in a workplace where that happens to you. It's very hard to continue to work in such a workplace, especially when you know that nothing has been done to prevent it into the future. So the effects on staff are just unfathomable.
1: A teenager with multiple disabilities stranded for days in Vanuatu following the deadly 2024 earthquake is taking the Australian government

0: access to the Defence Force flights used to evacuate hundreds of other Australians after the 7.3 magnitude quake. The now 15-year-old lives with a vision impairment, cerebral palsy, and uses a wheelchair. His lawyers from the Justice and Equity Centre will argue that Sean was treated less favourably than non-disabled people due to his disabilities, and authorities did not assess whether adjustments could have been made. The ABC contacted the Department of Foreign Affairs and Trade and the Australian Defence Force for a response, but the government said they are not able to comment on a matter before the courts.
1: It's fashion's biggest night in New York City, with the Met Gala kicking off. The dress code for this year's fundraiser is Fashion is Art, celebrating the Metropolitan Museum of Art's Spring Costume Exhibition. South Australia's weather now. There's a strong marine wind warning for much of the state. Port Lincoln, cloudy 19. Port Pirie, partly cloudy 21. Renmark becoming cloudy 19. Mount Gambier, a possible shower 17. Adelaide, a possible morning shower 19. ABC News.
2: Good morning. Welcome to AM. I'm Melissa Clark in Canberra, coming to you from Ngunnawal country and acknowledging other custodians. On today's program, subsidies for EVs will be wound back in next week's budget. Climate Change and Energy Minister Chris Bowen is my guest. And with interest rates expected to keep rising, how cost of living pressures are forcing divorcing couples to stay under one roof.
3: It's been a nightmare. The hardest part is not having an out, not having a space that I can feel like I can actually heal a little bit.
2: But first, an uneasy ceasefire between the US and Iran looks shakier than ever this morning. As the US military began new operation to help vessels transit the Strait of Hormuz, it says it's destroyed small Iranian boats and intercepted drones and cruise missiles fired at ships. Meanwhile, Iran has also renewed missile strikes on the United Arab Emirates. Our Americas editor, John Lyons, is in Washington. He joined me earlier. John, can you take me through what's actually happening at the moment in the Strait of Hormuz?
4: Well, good morning, Mel. It's not clear exactly what's going on. There's all sorts of mixed detail coming out. But what is clear is that tensions are escalating. The US is claiming that it's managed to assist two US-flagged ships through the strait. However, to put that in context, there's an estimated 2,000 waiting to get through that tiny gap called the Strait of Hormuz, and as many as 20,000 crew that have been stranded now for 66 days since the war began. Iran is claiming that it has fired warning shots at US ships, and the UAE is claiming that it has been fired upon, that Iran has attacked civilian facilities, specifically an oil industry zone that injured three Indian workers. And so amid all of these claims and counterclaims, what is absolutely clear is that this crisis is worsening.
2: If we've got this level of contact going on, drones, missile attacks once again happening, is that it? Is the ceasefire over?
4: In effect, the ceasefire is over. However, the Pentagon Admiral Brad Cooper, the head of Central Command, he's declining to comment when he's asked that very question, whether that April 8 ceasefire remains in force. But in effect now, when you have these sorts of drones being fired and Iran firing at the UAE, and now the UAE is saying we reserve our right to fire back, even in this fog of war, it's clear that the battle for this most contested waterway in the world, the Strait of Hormuz, is worsening, and that's what it's come down to. All of these 66 days of bombing by Israel and the US on Iran, and Iran hitting some of the Gulf states, it's now coming down to this titanic battle between Donald Trump on one hand and the Islamic Revolutionary Guard Corps in Tehran on the other. There's this massive arm wrestle going on, and it's not clear who's winning.
2: Do we have any indication of what President Trump intends to do next?
4: Certainly, President Trump is under huge political pressure. Those midterm elections in November are certainly looming now. I think the members of Congress, the Republicans, are getting very nervous. A new poll has just come out, Washington Post, ABC News, Ipsos poll, showing that Donald Trump's disapproval has now reached

0: 62%. That's the highest of his two terms in office. Among Republicans, however, it should be said that his approval has held fairly steady at 85%, but his ratings among Republican-leading independents have reached a new low of 56%. So we still can't overstate it. He's a very resilient politician, Donald Trump. There's no doubt about that. But what is clear is this is a president under huge pressure and a president in trouble.
1: John Lyons in Washington there. A former chairman of the US Joint Chiefs of Staff says the ceasefire doesn't appear to be holding and any attempt to bring ships through the strait in this environment is high risk. Admiral Mike Mullen says if Iran and the US can't reach a deal, it's going to take a far greater commitment by the US military to keep the vital trade route open.
2: We've always been concerned about the mining the strait. That said, historically, if mines were used, we could clear a path with our minesweepers and keep it open. And that's what we intended to do. It's become more dangerous because of the drone threat. It's hard to say. I mean, I think we can keep it open, but it would take a lot of resources to do that. Many ships, many aircraft, many destroyers, a carrier group, if you will. So it really would take a lot to keep it open, to open it and to keep it open. And I think that's going to be a real challenge for certainly the leadership to say, is that what we're going to commit to if Iran doesn't back off?
1: Former chairman of the US Joint Chiefs of Staff, Mike Mullen. You're listening to AM where it's 10 past 8. The West Australian government is preparing to abandon plans for emissions reduction targets, according to internal documents seen by the ABC. They reveal a dramatic reshaping of how the state government intends to address climate change. It'll mean Western Australia and the Northern Territory remain as the only jurisdictions without targets to reduce greenhouse gases. Reporter Kaysen Ho has this exclusive report.
3: In Western Australia, setting emissions reduction targets was on the agenda in 2023, but that legislation never made it through Parliament. Now, internal documents seen by the ABC reveal the WA government is preparing to replace it with a clean energy powerhouse bill. Climate scientist Dr. Bill Hare says there's a big red flag. It doesn't have any interim emissions targets.
4: It's the only thing that really matters. If you can't get emissions down, then you're not dealing with climate change. And we know that we've got to reduce emissions quickly. We know that global action has not been fast enough. And we've learned that every tonne of carbon matters.
3: The internal documents argue the federal government's safeguard mechanism, which regulates the country's biggest emitters, makes it difficult for WA to set its own emissions targets. WA's Energy and Decarbonisation Minister, Amber Jade Sanderson, foreshadowed this last week.
5: Well, we're certainly committed to targets, and we were previously in the previous iteration of that legislation. But much has changed since then. We actually have national targets. We're bound by national targets.
3: But that hasn't stopped other states. Outside of WA and the Northern Territory, every jurisdiction has their own interim targets to reduce emissions before 2050. Tasmania is the most ambitious, aiming to achieve net zero 20 years earlier. Dr. Hare stresses those targets are critical.
4: In general, governments just talk about 2050, but not much in between, are not doing much at all. So there needs to be an accountability on at least a five-year time frame. If they don't have that, then there's no reason why anyone should believe a government that says we're going to get to 2050 net zero without an interim pathway. It's just not credible.
3: The ABC understands WA's new legislation will also include targets for renewable energy generation, carbon capture and storage, and green exports. But Dr. Hare questions how effective those measures will be without emissions targets.
4: Without an overall emission target, then you've really got no idea whether any of the other targets you're talking about actually fit.
3: WA Greens MP Sophie McNeil says the state government is jeopardising the nation's chances of reaching net zero.
6: So many other states are just speeding away with the transition while WA is being left behind. And the Cook Labor government is now trying to distract us with green export targets and CCS targets. These are a sham, a complete sham.
3: In a statement, a spokesperson for Minister Amber Jade Sanderson said the WA government is focused on driving down emissions, and its track record on environmental issues, like measures to move away from coal, speaks for itself.
1: Cason Ho reporting there. A major tax break for drivers buying electric cars is being wound back by the federal government in next week's budget. The full exemption from fringe benefits tax for more affordable EVs purchased through novated leases will be scaled back, and in 3 years' time, there'll be a 25% discount instead. The Climate Change and Energy Minister joined me a short time ago. Chris Bowen, thank you for speaking with AM this morning.
7: Good morning, Mel. Pleasure.
1: This exemption for EVs from the fringe benefits tax, it was designed to encourage the take-up of low-emissions vehicles. Why are you winding it back?
7: Well, for a couple of reasons. It has been spectacularly successful. We've seen a very big take-up of EVs. 4 years ago, one in 50 Australian car purchases was an EV or a plug-in hybrid. Now it's one in four. But also, our new vehicle efficiency standards have been working well to bring in more affordable models. So 4 years ago, there was no EV available for under $40,000. Now there's about 10. So that's enabled us to better calibrate the tax exemption going forward, to focus it on those more affordable models that are now available, that weren't available before, to lock it in, make it permanent, make sure that Australians realise it's there and they can access it, but to properly calibrate it, to take time, three stages, to give Australians time to make the purchases they want to do. It's all about choice and makes it sustainable.
1: How much will this increase the cost of the average EV that would be exempt under current rules?
7: Well, for the average EV, not at all, because any EV that is below $75,000 won't be impacted at all until 2029. And indeed, Mel, one of the other points is I think it will encourage manufacturers to reduce the cost of their EVs down below that $75,000, if possible, for those that are, you know, on the cusp of being $75,000 or so.
1: But it's still going to cost individuals who are getting an EV through a novated lease thousands of dollars a year more without this exemption.
7: Well, Mel, with respect, only if they buy an EV more than $75,000 until 2029. If you buy an EV $75,000 or less, no change at all.
1: What's your modelling on how this will change or impact the take-up of EVs?
7: We certainly expect EV take-up to remain very, very strong. It's been increasing, obviously, particularly in recent months, but not only in recent months. It may be that some Australians, particularly from 2027 onwards, choose to buy a slightly more affordable EV below $75,000 instead of below $91,000. But we believe that the take-up will continue at pretty close to current rates.
1: So you think the trajectory will remain the same?
7: Yeah, that's right.
1: Given you point to the success of measures to improve the take-up of EVs, why does there need to continue to be a concession at all? Why not scrap it altogether?
7: Well, because I think there's great public and social benefit from EVs. Obviously, there's the carbon impact. There's also respiratory health impacts. Also, many Australians have been contemplating buying an EV, but haven't made the final choice to. There's still, you know, still issues around about whether people want to buy an EV or not. It's an appropriate thing to do. This is pretty much in keeping with international approaches, particularly as the cost of EVs is coming down.
1: If you say the cost of EVs is coming down,
7: it's coming down. Yes, over time.
1: There's a greater range of models available than ever before. You're happy with the trajectory that it is going on. So why does there need to be subsidies for people purchasing cars at a time when the budget is so constrained? Why does this need to be a priority?
7: And that's why we've made this sensible change, Mel, which does save $1.7 billion over the forward estimate. So that's, you know, it is a substantial saving, but it's a better calibrated support for EV purchases, which, as I said, the country benefits when we have a higher EV take-up.
1: Yesterday, Australia and Japan signed a joint statement of fuel security. It follows weeks of diplomacy across Asia on energy supplies. Has your government foregone an opportunity to raise more tax from gas exports so as to not upset trading partners that we get refined fuels from?
7: No, I don't believe that's an appropriate way of framing the considerations that the government always goes through with all its budget decisions. Obviously, the budget now is very close, Mel, very close, not long to wait, but I don't think it's any secret that this will be a reforming budget with changes. So we're not shy of making changes, but we carefully calibrate those changes, carefully consider all the options involved.
1: But we know the government did look at options for changing gas exports, and now that seems to have been ruled out. Is that because of the discussions that have been had around fuel security?
8: When the Treasurer releases the budget next week, you'll see that we've carefully calibrated all the reform options available for the government and made appropriate decisions and announcements.
1: Chris Bowen, thank you very much for speaking to AM this morning.
8: Good on you, Mel. Cheers.
1: And Chris Bowen is the Climate Change and Energy Minister. Dialysis units across Australia and New Zealand are being forced to ration life-saving care for patients with kidney failure, with waiting times stretching several years. That's the stark finding of a major new report, which finds unless there's drastic change, there'll be more patients forced to emergency departments and complications that could otherwise be prevented. Here's National Health reporter Stephanie Dalzell.
9: Exhausted and depleted from kidney disease, Sarah Latham would often need to pull over to sleep as she travelled hours from her regional New South Wales home of Warren to access life-saving dialysis. At times, the 41-year-old was only able to get dialysis twice a week, one session less than she needed, with the extra fluid that built up causing her to feel even more tired and weak.
10: I can remember walking into the local hospital and cry, asking them to help me because I didn't want to do the driving because it was such a long way.
9: A new report by the Australian and New Zealand Society of Nephrology and the Australia and New Zealand Dialysis and Transplant Registry has painted a bleak picture of an overburdened dialysis system that's failing some of the nation's most vulnerable patients. Among the report's revelations is that more than 80% of Australian regions have wait lists of people needing to start dialysis or transfer closer to home, while about a quarter of Australian dialysis units have machines lying idle, going to waste because there's not enough staff or money to run them. Sharon Ford is the president of the Australian and New Zealand Society of Nephrology.
11: This is a point at which systems are operating under really significant strain. We are at a point of crisis where units are really unable to increase to address acute demand.
9: As a result, some people are starting dialysis later than is medically appropriate or receiving shorter or less frequent dialysis, putting them at risk of harm. The University of Melbourne's Professor Karen Dwyer says additional investment in dialysis units and staff could improve care across the country, alongside early intervention, which can reduce the number of people who end up on dialysis.
12: In another 5 years, if we've got thousands and thousands more hitting kidney failure, there's just no way to keep ahead of that tsunami of chronic disease coming.
9: The ABC went to all of the states and territories for a response, with many pointing to existing commitments to expand access to dialysis, while Tasmania, Queensland and the ACT said there was no rationing of dialysis care in their jurisdictions. A federal government spokesperson said the Commonwealth had provided substantial hospital funding to the states, which run dialysis units, while Health New Zealand said the government was developing a nationwide renal dialysis plan to help address the capacity gap. For Sarah Latham, who received a kidney transplant in December, more needs to be done for those who continue to rely on dialysis.
10: It's not acceptable at all. It's heartbreaking. It's potentially life-threatening if you can't have it as much as you need it. It's dangerous.
1: Former dialysis patient Sarah Latham, ending that report by Stephanie Dalzell and Paige Coburn. The New South Wales government is introducing legislation today to criminalise the use of location tracking apps to stalk someone. Tracking apps are widely used. Many parents use them to see where their kids are, but they're also used for stalking, where victims are unaware they're being tracked. Experts are warning families should be careful about using them. Louise Mylon reports.
13: I think if I click my name, we are over here.
14: Enzo's a 22-year-old from Melbourne.
13: And I have been here for 4 hours.
14: And his parents can see exactly where he is all the time.
13: Even when I was at Japan, my dad would call me. He's like, oh, you're in Shibuya. And I'm like, oh, you know. Wow. Yay.
14: Enzo's older sister introduced their parents to the Life 360 app when she went travelling a few years ago. While most of his siblings have turned their location off, Enzo, the youngest, says he's expected to keep his on because, like half of adults under 30, he still lives with his parents.
13: Since I'm still living at home, they have, like, a tad bit more control over me.
14: Enzo sees some positives to sharing his location with his parents.
13: Sometimes I'm not driving my car. I need them to pick me up. I can know exactly where they are.

0: but he feels this app stifles his independence.
1: There's always that lingering thing in the back of my head. Are they stalking me right now?
0: Compared to some of his friends' families, Enzo thinks his parents are quite relaxed.
1: We go clubbing and they're just like, how do I make sure my phone is dead so that they don't know I'm here?
2: I started using the tracking apps when my son got his first mobile phone when he was 15.
0: That's Sydney mum Annette Brody. Her 19-year-old son still lives at home and she still has him on a tracking app.
2: That was a condition of him having his driver's license, having access to my car.
0: Curtin University professor in internet studies Tama Lever is an expert in children's digital rights and he also tracks his teenage son.
3: My 17-year-old son is often out at the footy late at night. We just want to know, should we keep the dinner that's on the table or should we seal it up and put it in the fridge?
0: He says the tools can be useful if everyone is on board, but warns against priming young people to accept 24/7 monitoring from loved ones.
3: There are really important moments where young people need to feel that they're not being tracked or watched. We need to disconnect the difference between a family setting and an intimate partner setting.
0: Last year, the eSafety Commission found 1 in 5 young adults thought it was normal to track a romantic partner, warning the behaviour could be part of coercive control.

0: And couples are continuing to live together under the same roof after they separate or divorce because of the worsening housing crisis. Experts say it's a worrying trend that's adding significant stress to already difficult situations. Charmaine Allison has the story.
1: Georgie, come on. Georgie, come on. Oh, it's a good girl.
2: With her three golden retrievers at her side, Robin Symes has plenty of happy memories to cherish at her Gold Coast home. But recently, it's felt more like a financial prison.
3: The hardest part is not having an out, not having a space that I can feel like I can actually heal a little bit.
2: Last December, when her marriage of 15 years fell apart, the mother of two started searching for a rental. But more than 50 applications later, she's still looking. And most places are outside her price range anyway.
3: Whilst I'm paying that mortgage, I physically can't afford $700 a week. It's been a nightmare.
2: Instead, Robin Symes has been forced to navigate the painful process of separation and mediation while living under the same roof as her ex.
3: There's no real space for either one of us to heal or to spend that time away from each other. It's been the hardest and darkest 4 months that I've ever experienced.
2: The Queensland woman is among a growing number of Australians stuck in this limbo post-separation. Relationships Australia says they've seen a significant increase in this trend nationally in recent years, with federal court data also showing a gradual rise in the number of divorce applicants who say they're still living with their ex.
4: People are continuing to live separated under the one roof because they simply don't have any other options.
2: That's Ruth Jeffers, a

0: family law partner with firm Robbins Watson. She says many Australians are leaving relationships only to find they've been priced out of their own neighbourhoods.
1: In terms of access to their work, in terms of access to where their children go to school, if they have to move out, there's a high likelihood that they can't afford to either rent, let alone buy, in a similar area.
0: Others, meanwhile, are choosing to continue living with their ex because they worry they'll lose bargaining power if they move out.
1: The person who remains in the property, like, well, I'm less inclined to negotiate because I don't have the pressure cooker of wanting to sort this out.
0: Relationships Australia National Executive Officer Nick Tebbe believes more separated couples are continuing to live together because it makes increased financial sense.
2: Across the board, we're seeing those numbers rise.
0: But he warns couples should have clear boundaries from the beginning.
2: There is an ongoing risk that people will choose to stay, even if a relationship or a situation is unsafe, because of the financial realities.
0: As housing pressures worsen, people like Robin say they're living day to day.
3: I don't know if this is going to be a 3-week process, a 4-month process, or an 18-month process. How are other people that have younger children that aren't working, children with disabilities that have to stay at home, how are other mums with multiple children, 4 or 5 children, finding anywhere to live?
4: Separated mother Robin Symes, ending that report by Charmaine Allison. In finance, Wall Street stocks have ended lower given the renewed tension in the Strait of Hormuz. The Dow Jones Industrial Average has dropped more than 1%. Oil is higher. The global benchmark Brent crude is trading at around $114 US a barrel. And the Australian dollar is trading lower too. It's buying 71.7 US cents. And that's AM for today. I'm Melissa Clark. It's now 8:30.
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6: 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What do they think about an umpire working for a sports bet company?
7: So when it all happened, we put out a poll. Out of 3,236 votes, a massive 90% said no, absolutely not.
8: I think we did lock the doors, but we would have the door key under the front door mat. This texter says, I believe that a builder built most, if not all, the houses in our street. If ever I was locked out, I would just go and ask the neighbours for the back door key, because the same back door key opened all the houses in the street.
5: This is Breakfast.
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0: 50s and 60s. You know how when you do a crime report, we don't lock it. Someone says they just sold their house in the mid-north. The agent asked for the keys, don't have any. The house hadn't been locked for over 20 years.
1: So long that they didn't even have the keys anymore.
0: That's
2: I remember moving into a house at a cash rate, which then again it flows on to either, depending on your perspective. It's not, if you're a saver, this could be good news. But if you have a mortgage, it's not so good news, Sonia.
1: And on the fuel front, you might be looking around right now and saying, well, actually, fuel prices aren't that bad. That could only be a temporary situation, though, because we're hearing that fuel is being sold for much less than what it should be, much below the wholesale price. So that could change. And how will it change? Well, we'll find out this half hour.
0: Yes, you might want to fill up right now if you can. That's what we're hearing, but we'll explore that in further detail shortly. First, let's get your news headlines. Isabella Carboni is standing by. Good morning, Isabella.
3: Good morning, Jules. Making news in South Australia. SA Parliament resumes today for the first time in about 5 months. The final makeup of South Australia's upper house was confirmed on Monday, with the Labor Minister Claire Scriven narrowly holding on to

0: week. Hospital staff are facing increased attacks and threats, according to the latest data from SA Health. The next report for the 2024-25 period is expected to be released in the next few months. The former South Australian Salaried Medical Officers Association President Dr. David Pope says the problem has been getting worse over the past few years. He says increased drug use within the community and more patients presenting to hospitals are exacerbating the issue, with mental and physical ramifications for hospital staff. And a South Australian Anglican bishop has lodged an appeal after a church standards board stripped him of his position over an undisclosed relationship with the priest he ordained. More news coming up at 9 o'clock.
1: 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Traffic.
2: Good morning, Dorian Tosato from ATM with Adelaide's latest traffic. A bit of a mess out there at the moment. A breakdown in Regency Park on South Road near Tilcara Street. Also on South Road, we have a crash in West Croydon near Torrens Road and Torrens Road near Churchill Road in Ovingham. Separate crash in Oaklands Park on Diagonal Road near Kildonan Road. Brahma Lodge on Frost Road near Clayson Road. Barrier damage on the freeway following a previous truck crash near the interchange. Speeds at 80 both ways. Just be sure to check your speed to Kettable Terrace, Kent Town and McGill Road, McGill.
3: A little bit chilly on this very grey day in Adelaide. Now, a possible morning shower still likely. I did see some early, but anyway, we're on the way to 19 degrees. Tomorrow can expect showers and 19 again. A bit more in it in that rain tomorrow, up to 5 mils. By Thursday, cloudy and 16, a shower or two again on Friday and 18 degrees before a weekend of 19 degree temperatures. Cloudy for both days.
4: 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We'll do petrol prices later on this half hour, but up next, we'll preview the likelihood of an interest rate rise at 2 p.m. today.
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4: Dr. Susan Stone is the SA Chair of Economics at Adelaide University. She joins us again. Welcome, Doctor. Now, I know you can't predict the future, but we know last time the Reserve Bank had a split decision.

0: to be fairly unanimous in their decision to raise rates.
1: And Susan, do you think this could be first in a series of rates rises?
0: A lot of that depends on, especially what happens overseas. We know that, you know, it's been talked about a lot that domestically prices were already too high, and that, you know, there was a concern about inflation coming strictly from domestic sources. So if there's concern that that has become more entrenched and then we add on top of that imported inflation, I don't think one rate hike will do it. They'll probably have to raise rates again.
2: Okay. Well, that's going to be terrible news for a lot of people listening in who have mortgages. Dr. Stone, it's a fairly blunt instrument, and we talk about that repeatedly, the whole interest rate mechanism. But if I've got this right, it's to try to discourage us from spending more, to try to reduce the amount we're spending. Isn't there enough in this market at the moment that is discouraging many of us from spending at the moment?
0: And that's a really good point. And the issue is between what you're spending on and not spending at all. With prices going up, especially petrol prices going up, people are still spending. They're just not spending on what they were spending before. And you can see it in the most recent CPI numbers. We did see things like recreation and travel. The prices on those have gone down as the demand for that has come off because people aren't doing it as much because they're spending money on other things like food prices went up because that has a big diesel input into it, and petrol prices have gone up. What the Reserve Bank, when they raise the cash rate, what they're trying to do is actually get money out of circulation. They're trying to get people and businesses to save more because the savings rates go up, and they're trying to discourage, you know, like borrowing or other types of spending. So that's why it feels like you're not spending as much, but it's really that you're just spending on different things.
3: Susan Stone, remind us about inflation, where it sits at the moment and the ideal zone that the RBA likes it to be in.
0: Right now, in this most recent we have the inflation rate at, it's at 3, tradables is at 4.5, services are at 3.6. The actual inflation rate, oh my gosh, sorry, I don't have it right in front of me. It's right now, it's like 4 point.
2: Yeah, it's high. Yeah,
3: so basically, it's
0: 4.6. Yeah.
3: To remind everyone, really, it's outside of the zone that they want it to be in, and it's comfortably outside that zone.
0: That's correct. I was breaking it down because they want it to be between 2 and 3%. Having inflation at 2 and 3%. Means that prices can be comfortably incorporated into any price increases at that rate can be comfortably incorporated. People aren't having their budgets stretched. Anything beyond that becomes difficult, and that's why they try to keep it in that 2 to 3%. Right now, we're well above that, as you said.
1: Susan, it could be. In fact, I think you could very well argue the fact that, you know, raising interest rates just amplifies intergenerational inequality, doesn't it? Because you're probably more likely to have cash in the bank if you've worked your whole life and, you know, banked some money or maybe recently sold your house. Yet if you're a first home buyer, you're more likely to have a big mortgage. So do you think there is an argument for the Reserve Bank to go, well, why are we going to make it harder for young people in this economy and benefit for others who have big term deposits?
0: That's very true. But their job isn't so much to try to address those inequalities, because it's also inflation is also, and mortgage and higher interest rates also affect, you know, people who are on low incomes, because inflation impacts what they're buying. They spend a larger share of their income on things that are having the biggest price increases. So it is, it's not distributed equally. But tax policy is really the purview of the federal government. The monetary policy is really focused with the RBA.
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0: On 891 ABC Radio with Sonia, Jules and Rory. So let's take a look at that and the federal government's role in this, because we are literally a week away from the announcement of the federal budget. And Jim Chalmers, as our treasurer, is also having to grapple with this. A lot of people say some of the inflationary pressure is largely to do with government spending. And yet today we hear the Albanese government could be introducing what they're calling an earned income offset, which would see every worker basically getting a possible $200 to $300 cash bonus. Is that likely to help out in a cost of living crisis, or just add to inflationary pressure, Susan?
1: Well, $200 or $300 for some people is a lot, and really probably would help a great deal for them to meet, make ends meet. But it's not going to last, and it does add to inflationary pressures, but they may be arguing that just as $200 isn't really going to last, it's not going to have a huge impact on inflation, but it certainly won't help. And it means that the government is increasing spending, even if they offset that with the tax increases that they're planning to implement in other areas. It doesn't mean that the impact is going to be, you know, one for one, because if every single person gets $300, that's just spending across the board that can go up. And that is a bigger impact than if only a certain sector has a tax increase.
2: Dr. Susan Stone, South Australian Chair of Economics at Adelaide University, thank you for your company. 17 minutes to 9, Sonia and Jules and Rory on 891 ABC Adelaide. It's funny, isn't it? Because $200 to $300 is, it's a sizable, it's a good amount. But then for a family of three or four, it's one trip to the supermarket, isn't it?
0: Well, if you're lucky.
2: I mean, that's what you're looking at these days, don't you think, Rory?
0: I reckon there'd be mortgage holders out there who would say, I'll swap you your $200 or $300 thing to keep my interest rates where they are.
3: And it's interesting, about how and this is the challenging environment that the federal treasurer is in right now, Jim Chalmers, trying to land this budget next week. And then you have the state treasurer, Tom Koutsantonis, coming in a month or so's time as well, trying to land two very significant pieces of policy in such a challenging environment.
2: And it'd be interesting to talk to the SA Business Chamber of Commerce about what another interest rate rise will do to business confidence. I mean, it's already pretty much in the toilet, isn't it? It's not going to help, and especially if you own a restaurant or a pub or a travel business. You know, we do just think of mortgage holders, but think of people who rely on discretionary spending. They're going to have a hard time as well. Anyway, that will be announced at 2 p.m. Listen to Joe Laverty.
0: Indeed. She will come out and be giving you some analysis on that one, I'm sure.
2: All right, coming up next, petrol prices. Now, this is another retail issue affecting you that depends on global events. Are the good times going to last?
0: If you look at the Strait of Hormuz today and the news coming out of there as ships burn, don't know about that.
2: We'grell talk to the RAA and then the Grattan Institute on that. That's next.
4: Evenings with Spence Denny.
5: The problem with buffel grass, it looks lovely, but when it dries out, it burns very easily.
6: 10 times the fuel load, so that would burn hotter and faster than our native grasses.
4: 891 ABC Adelaide.
3: Peter Natras is the Principal Advisor for Energy and Future Mobility at the RAA. Peter, welcome.
7: Good morning.
3: Peter, explain to us what is currently going on with petrol prices in Adelaide, what people are paying at the pump relative to the wholesale price.
7: Yeah, so certainly right now we see with unleaded petrol, we're actually seeing prices below the wholesale price, which is welcome relief for motorists. So at the moment we see, compared to the average wholesale price, about 5 cents below, with the average at $1.77. So we'd see, you know, good value buying at that point. Diesel is still 12 cents above wholesale, but that's certainly a fair margin. While still a high price, that is not an unusual margin for them to be charging.
0: So it's hard to believe at the moment, as we look at those prices, that there is an energy crisis going on or a fuel crisis going on. What is likely to happen and how quickly?
7: Well, I think it's important to bear in mind the excise and the GST reductions that the federal and state governments have passed through to motorists. So that maybe is providing us some sort of a bit of cover.

0: in terms of certainly providing the relief that motorists need. But that's only a temporary measure until 30 June. And so we're certainly encouraging motorists to continue to, you know, buy what they need and to, you know, implement conservation practices. But with the continuing volatility in the Middle East, the longer that goes, the greater likelihood that we'll see higher prices for longer.
1: Do we have a fuel cycle anymore, Peter?
0: Well, certainly we see consumers are probably been exerting their pressure and helping to get that price below the wholesale. That's what we would see, you know, prior to the Iran conflict. We could see consumers really exercising their buying power and supporting the retailers who are supporting them. But we haven't seen that kick back in. But certainly retail customers are certainly, you know, maybe helping it to get it down below wholesale is very unusual.
1: So if it was to go up, Peter, I mean, what's your expected timeline?
0: Well, we'd see that at the moment the wholesale price average is at $1.82. So the likelihood is that we've just seen that worm turn. We've seen prices starting to rise. So we'd just encourage motorists to do their normal thing. Mm. To fill up in this instance, but we'd probably expect to see that the prices will start to rise as we go towards the end of the week.
2: Peter, I know you said that it's the fuel rebate that's flowing through, but that was 26.5 cents. Now, at its height, we were paying something like $2.40 for unleaded. So there's a big buffer there that is a little bit inexplicable, isn't it?
0: Well, we've seen the international reference prices really come down from, you know, the Singapore reference prices really come down a lot. And that's, you know, the combination of those three factors. Initially with the conflict, there was, you know, great uncertainty in the fuel system. And that caused a big draw on demand. And there's still that uncertainty in global energy markets, but we've seen it settle down as Australia has increased its fuel stocks and retailers have been able to bring some calm to their pricing. So,
1: Peter Natress, thank you for that update. It is 11 minutes to 9. Sonia and Jules and Rory on 891 ABC Radio Adelaide. Tony Wood is a Senior Fellow of the Energy Program at the Grattan Institute. He joins us again this morning. Good morning, Tony. Now, we've had a kind of a more of a retail look from Peter, but let's go back and look at the whole global issue. I mean, what are you seeing when it comes to the price of oil and what it might mean for people who are drivers at the moment?
3: Well, look, I think there are things going on which are pretty clear and probably we'd never even heard about, and the Strait of Hormuz, for example. Generally speaking, what's going on here, and Peter said that there is still a bit of a petrol cycle, but nothing like what you'd normally see, and it's being overwhelmed by what's going on globally. And what's going on globally remains a real concern, because I think globally, as with Australia, and we're not nearly as bad as this, people have been running down, countries have been running down their stocks. Now, that is not sustainable in the way it has been. Every time Donald Trump makes a new post on his social media, the price either goes up or down. People are making bets on the fuel price. Maybe some of them are making a lot of money out of that. But the general trend has been steadily up. Now, that's the bad news, obviously, because the price before this all started, the Brent crude price, was $76 a barrel. Now, a barrel is about 150 to 160 litres of fuel. So $76 a barrel is what we've seen. Now, that number only a week or so ago got up to $126 US a barrel. That is, you know, getting close to double what it had been before the crisis. Now, it's come down. It's now sitting somewhere between 110 and 115. It jumps around, and as it jumps around, the price that the people who supply us with fuel from overseas have to pay, that's what more or less is tracking what they have to pay, and that's been going in that direction. So we do see, every now and again, we see a bit of relief, and everyone thinks it's going away. We can go back to thinking about football scores, but the underlying trend has not been good, and, you know, we'll see what happens with the next round of standoff between the US and Iran, because clearly that's going to be the big factor. And, you know, anyone who thinks they can predict that is a better person than I am.
4: Tony Wood, can you give some context here as to the lag that is involved between what you see as the oil price,
3: sure,
4: and then through to what you might pay at the bowser?
3: Yeah, look, there's a couple of things going on there. Obviously, it takes as long as it takes for a ship to get from, say, the Middle East to Australia, or from Singapore to Australia. And remember that even though we buy a lot of our petrol and diesel and aviation fuel from companies like Singapore and Malaysia, Singapore in particular gets a lot of its crude both from Australia, interestingly enough, but also from the Middle East, because whilst Australian crude is very good product for making petrol and aviation fuel, they do need what they call heavy crude, which is more important for making diesel. And for Australia, that's an even bigger issue than it is for petrol, because we use what we use almost double per head of population the diesel that we use for petrol. So that's the sort of thing that's been going on here. Now, that supply chain is as long as the ship takes. But you also get a situation when people are forward buying. Now, you'll have heard a lot about the government saying, oh, we've got enough fuel to last us till the end of May or June or till the middle of July, whatever that might be. What that's saying is that the companies who go overseas and buy that fuel are buying ahead for fuel to be delivered in that period of time. Now, they lock in those prices. So as soon as they've done that, when the cost of that shipload arrives in Australia, they're paying for it, and that's what flows through pretty quickly to the fuel price. But it takes that lag. And it's even why, for example, some of the government stepped in to help these companies buy fuel at the heavy prices they're paying, because what they're worried about is if they go and pay the equivalent of $125 a barrel in Singapore, by the time they get to Australia, the price happens to have gone down to 110 or something, they're going to lose money on that. So that's a tricky mechanism, but it just illustrates how volatile this is. But the prices that they pay overseas pretty quickly flow through. It's really just a matter of how physically, how long does it take for that cheaper or more expensive fuel to get here.
2: Crystal ball gazing is really difficult to do, but the news out of the Strait of Hormuz this morning is that at the very least we've got drones flying in, attacking ships, yep, with the US escorting certain ships out apparently to restock their food. We've got missile strikes on, you know, so it appears the ceasefire is at least dodgy, if not broken. That level of uncertainty, what impact does that kind of have on that situation though, Tony?
3: Well, everyone knows these numbers, I think. 20% of the world's fuel comes through the Strait of Hormuz. It isn't just the Iranian crude oil, of course. It's mostly other countries like Kuwait and Saudi Arabia who can't get the fuel out. If that continues, then that means we're still restricted. That means that even the things I mentioned before, the fuel that we get from countries like Singapore and Malaysia becomes even more problematic. Now, those countries are not, you know, the Prime Minister's done a great job of looking to make sure that they don't, you know, turn off the tap to Australia, including talking to China about that. But inevitably, they will, as we would, if things get even worse, they could start to think about sure that their own domestic needs are covered first. And most countries are still going to continue to supply us. But what there are projections that the world price of crude, if this continuing what you just described, Sonia, is that they could end up not just going to $120 but $150 a barrel, and clearly that's going to be that would flow through to higher prices. And as Peter said before, it'll be interesting, more than interesting, to see what the government does about the excise arrangements they put in place. I wouldn't be surprised. I'm not forecasting this. Someone said very famously that forecasting is difficult, particularly about the future. But I wouldn't be surprised if the government said, look, we're going to continue the excise arrangements we put in place for a while yet. Otherwise, we'd see things even worse. Right. So it's a very, very dynamic situation. And the fact that it's hard to keep talking about it sometimes does not mean, as implied in our conversation this morning, that it's gone away.
1: Tony Wood, thank you for your company at 5 minutes to nine. Sonia Jules and Rory on 891 ABC Adelaide. Well, Rory, it is first day at school for many of our parliamentarians. Finally, we got the announcement of who's in parliament and who isn't. And a lot of them have got their compasses and their set squares. Remember what you got for first day of school? Your laminated textbooks, your HB pencils. They're all sharpened and they're ready to go. Bobby McCumber is on the steps of Parliament as it returns today. Bobby, you seeing anyone getting there early?
5: I did see a couple of getting in early. I arrived around 8 a.m. Just after 8 a.m., Deputy Premier Kyam was walking up the steps inside. And just after 8:30, the Honourable Katrine Hildyard walked in as well. But that's all we've seen so far coming in.
1: Wow, okay, they're the two early birds.
2: I'm sure there's a back entrance.
1: Yeah.
4: There are. Having done my share of Parliament House stakeouts, Bobby McCumber, there is more than one way to get in and out of that building.
2: Yes.
5: I'm just looking at Minister Robert Sims just walking past me now as well. So he hasn't gone up He's just going past. So he's around.
1: Are there excited crowds gathered around Parliament, Met Gala style, just looking at the fashion? who's
5: not
1: wearing
5: as yet. I reckon after 9 a.m, maybe not. I'm not too sure, but I'll keep you posted.
2: Now, this is important because it is the first sitting of our new Parliament.
4: It is. This is the 56th South Australian Parliament, the 55th Parliament. Well, that wrapped up at the end of November last year. That seems, in this particular political landscape, a lifetime ago.
2: Yes.
4: You know, you want to go back to November last year. Vincent Tarsia was the opposition leader. It was before Ashton Hearn took over the leadership. Obviously, then we've had the continued fallout from things like the algal bloom. We've had a state election. And finally, the final declaration of the result of the state election at 11 o'clock yesterday morning.
2: So less than 24 hours ago.
4: Pretty well less than 24 hours before we start to speak to you this morning. So, again, it's created a whole completely different dynamic, particularly for the five members of the Legislative Council who were basically waiting for the result yesterday. You know, the three incoming One Nation Legislative Councillors, Melanie Selwood, who you heard from yesterday, from the Greens, and Hilton Gumbies as well. You know, even listening to Corey Bernardi's press conference yesterday, who he gave a press conference after the declaration of the Legislative Council poll, saying that it's going to be very difficult for them to do anything this week, Bobby, because of the way that the officers are working.
1: Now, Bobby, you're going to help Rory get some interviews after nine. Is that right?
5: Yeah, that's right.
1: So, Rory, who are you going to be speaking to?
4: You're going to hear from...
5: going to be speaking with... Oh, sorry, go, Rory.
4: You're going to be hearing from two MPs who are in quite a rare position. They've actually come into the ministry before they've sat a day in Parliament. That is Alice Rolls. She is the new member for Unley. She is the member for Child Protection, as well as Domestic and Family Violence. And Assistant Minister Lawrence Benn, who is the new member for Enfield. They'll be joining you after 9 o'clock as they prepare for their first day in Parliament. And Bobby's going to be roving around there over the next hour or so as well. So you never know who else you might pick up down there,
2: there's
4: Bobby.
2: There's a bit of pomp and ceremony associated with the first day of the new Parliament too.
1: They have to drag the Speaker to the chair and force force them to accept a massive pay rise in a car.
2: We'll find out who's going to be the President of the Upper House.
1: Drag me to that chair, I say. Bobby McCumber, we'll let you get to work and start getting those parliamentarians for Rory. And Sonia and I will be back at 5:30 tomorrow. Enjoy your Tuesday.
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8: ABC News with Isabella Carboni. Good morning. Police have confirmed two of three people who died last night in a boating disaster in northern New South Wales were members of the local rescue organisation. Six marine rescue personnel were on board a 10-metre vessel early last night when they rolled trying to cross the bar at Ballina. They were responding to a yacht in distress. One person on the yacht also died, and a search is continuing for others who may have been on board. Police Marine Commander Superintendent Joe McNulty has told 702 ABC Sydney the loss of the two volunteers will hit locals hard.
9: It is tragic news, and it goes through all the rescue communities and it goes through our police up and down the coast who work with these volunteers day in, day out, and they do such a tremendous job that they pay the ultimate price of going to their job last night and try and rescue a yachtsman in distress.
8: One of South Australia's most senior Anglicans has been stripped of his position over an undisclosed relationship with a priest he ordained in a case described by the church as a gross ethical failure. Catherine Birmingham has this exclusive story.
10: Bishop Keith Dalby was in charge of the Diocese of the Murray when he started a relationship with aspiring priest Alison Dutton in early 2023. He ordained her that August, 10 days before they married, in a secret civil ceremony. Bishop Dalby did not disclose the relationship to the church until the end of that year. He was asked to resign but refused, and the matter was heard by the Episcopal Standards Board. The board found the bishop breached his vows and was unfit for office, ordering he either resign or be deposed from holy orders. Bishop Dalby told the ABC he's appealing the decision, describing it as harsh and disproportionate.
8: Iran has called Donald Trump's mission to guide stranded ships out of the Strait of Hormuz Project Deadlock. Linda Gruen reports.
11: The US president yesterday announced that his military will help guide vessels that have been stuck in the vital oil shipping channel out of the strait, and he calls it Project Freedom. Iran insists it controls

0: and downplayed the conflict.
1: Our country's booming now, despite the fact that we're in a, I call it a mini war, because that's all they are.
0: And the Iranian foreign minister, Abbas Araghchi, says that while indirect peace talks are making progress, events in Hormuz make clear that there's no military solution to a political crisis.
2: The federal energy minister says he still expects electric vehicle sales to be strong as the government winds back tax breaks for some new EV buyers. The popular policy, which exempts EVs from the fringe benefits tax, will be progressively reined in from next year because it's costing the budget about 10 times more than forecast. Chris Bowen says keeping the benefit is appropriate because the country wants more EVs, but this change is sensible.
3: Which does save $1.7 billion over the forward estimate. So that's, you know, it is a substantial saving, but it's a better calibrated support for EV purchases. The country benefits when we have a higher EV take-up.
2: The AFL Fans Association says its members believe umpires shouldn't be employed by betting companies. 90% of respondents to its social media poll voted no to the practice. A betting agency has said it will stop employing current sports officials and administrators, including AFL umpire Nick Foote, following feedback it's received. Foote was recently at the centre of a high-profile dispute with Port Adelaide player Zach Butters. Association President Ron Isco was told 891 ABC Adelaide, fans have concerns umpires working for betting companies could create conflicts of interest.
4: The fans wrote to us and said, that should have been the AFL doing that, not Sportsbet. In fact, the AFL shouldn't have allowed him to have that job in the first place.
2: South Australia's weather now. There's a strong marine wind warning for the Adelaide Metropolitan Waters, Lower West Coast, Central Coast, South Central Coast, Spencer Gulf, Gulf St Vincent, Investigator Strait, Upper Southeast Coast and Lower Southeast Coast. Port Lincoln cloudy 19, Port Pirie partly cloudy 21, Renmark becoming cloudy 19, Mount Gambier a possible shower 17. Adelaide a possible morning shower with a top of 19, it's currently 14.2 degrees. Looking ahead now, tomorrow a shower 19, Thursday cloudy 16. 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
9: I'm sharing a verse from a poem written by Elizabeth Caldicott. The carriages are now quite historic, but there is no air conditioning there. Today you just open up the windows and in comes a gust of nice fresh air.
5: Rory McLaren.
8: Thanks for your company. State Parliament is back today. Two MPs, well, they are in an unusual position. They've become members of the ministry before sitting in Parliament. You will hear from them in a moment. Also this hour, the rising concerns about the future of South Australia's bee population and the impact it might have on the multi-billion dollar agriculture sector. Varroa mite is known as the most serious pest for honeybees around the world. It has been found in our state, and you'll hear why some are worried it could be spread further. And the balance between independence of older drivers and the safety of road users. Does South Australia have that balance right? Let me know your thoughts on this one. 1300 222 891 is the number to call. But first to the steps of State Parliament on North Terrace. The 56th South Australian Parliament opens today. And a quick reminder of the numbers at play here. There are 47 members of the House of Assembly and 22 members in the Legislative Council or the Upper House. Now, Labor, it starts the new term holding 34 of the 47 lower house seats after its historic election win back in March. The Liberals, they are left with 5 MPs. They have no new MPs in this Parliament. Every Liberal MP is returning, so no new members from the Liberals, as opposed to One Nation, who have picked up 4 seats in the lower house. And there are 4 other electorates which are held by independents. Now, first term MPs, there's 2 of them on the Labor side.

0: are in this rare situation. They have entered the ministry before they have sat in Parliament. Alice Rowles is the Minister for Child Protection, Domestic, Family and Sexual Violence and the Member for Unley. Alice Rowles, welcome.
1: Thanks so much, Rory.
0: And you'll also hear from Lawrence Benn, who is the Assistant Minister for Copper, Steel, Critical Minerals and Critical Metals. Alice Rowles, I want to start with you, though. How will you improve the child protection system, which has previously been described as broken?
1: Thanks, Rory. Look, this is a huge job before me. I'm under no illusion about that. You know, one of my main roles is to make sure that we protect our most vulnerable asset here in South Australia, which is our children. And I've spent the last, I think someone tells me it's 45 days now, meeting with carers, birth families, children, people, key stakeholders in the system to hear and see what we can improve. I'm pleased to say that, look, things have been relatively stable. Our number of children in state care has been stable over the last 3 or 4 years. I want to make sure we continue that and improve it and bring that number down. So there is lots of things we can do better, and I'm interested in working with the people that are really at the coalface of that system to see how we can do that.
0: The department spends around $900 million each year. It regularly overspends its budget allocation, and spending on child protection department has increased each year since 2019-2020. How is that sustainable?
1: Look, we're going to always look at ways in which we can reduce the spend. Ultimately, I'd love to get to a position where we don't have to spend any money on child protection. I mean, wouldn't that be a wonderful thing? But the reality is we will never make apologies for keeping kids safe. We need to make sure that we do that no matter what the cost. But I'm always looking at ways that we can improve the system to reduce costs and make sure we use taxpayer money as efficiently as possible.
0: On that, where does the conversation around the cost of providing out-of-home care and supported placements for vulnerable South Australians come in?
1: So the cost of providing out-of-home care is always more expensive than keeping kids with their families and with kinship carers and keeping them in home rather than residential care facilities. So that's a huge focus of our government, and I know it's been a huge focus of the department over the last few years, making sure that we can keep kids with families in, you know, very natural home settings as far as possible, because it's the right thing to do, it's in the child's best interests, and it also is the best thing for the taxpayer.
0: Given you're coming at this portfolio like so many members of the new Labor cabinet, and to borrow a phrase from, say, the new Health Minister Blair Boyer, with a fresh set of eyes, how have you used that in this first 45 days?
1: Look, I come to this position with not the typical pathway into politics, as you know, Rory. I've been a legal aid lawyer and an advocate for social justice for most of my life. I've also had a private sector background. And so what I've been spent the time doing is asking lots of questions. You know, why do we do it that way? How can we do it better? Trying to bring my 47 years, I'm giving way too much information away, but my 47 years of life experience to this role across different sectors, and I'll continue to do that.
0: So in your mind, Alice Rowles, does that make you qualified to handle this portfolio then?
1: Well, what I can tell you, Rory, is I'm going to do my best every single day. You know, keep my head down, do the work, because this portfolio of child protection, and also particularly the domestic, family and sexual violence portfolio, is really critical to the people that need our help the most. And that's what I'm here for. You know, I'm not doing this for the lifestyle, as I've said a few times. It's really hard work, but I absolutely love the job. I'm looking forward to doing what I can to make a difference.
0: That is the voice of Alice Rowles. She is the Minister for Child Protection, Domestic, Family and Sexual Violence here in South Australia. As Parliament resumes or returns, depending on your perspective, for the 56th sitting, it is 11 minutes past nine on 891 ABC Adelaide Mornings. Minister, you mentioned that you have been meeting with various people since taking the portfolio over. Have you met with the Commissioner for Aboriginal Children and Young People, Dale Aegis? And how do you respond to his calls for greater investment in early intervention and prevention to reverse what he describes as the long-standing trends affecting Indigenous families?
1: Yes, I have met with Commissioner Aegis. It was just last week, and the Commissioner's doing an outstanding job in his very important role. One of the things that I was very shocked at when I came into this role is to discover that 38% of kids in care are Aboriginal or Torres Strait Islander. And, you know, that is just a heartbreaking figure when we think about Aboriginal people and the percentage of the population that they represent. So I'm really excited about working with Commissioner Aegis. One of the things we need to do as well as we can is listen to what Aboriginal people say is the solution. And, you know, I'm very excited to work with Commissioner Aegis on that. And I knew him from my previous life as well.
0: Mm. Alice Rowles, did you want this portfolio as you came into politics?
1: I'm so excited to get this portfolio. You know, I've said to a few people, when I was told that by the Premier that this would be the two portfolios that I've received, without getting too woo-woo on you, I felt a little bit tingles about the sense of opportunity there and the fact that I have spent, you know, most of my life wanting to see what we can do to help people, vulnerable people, and these portfolios give me the opportunity to do that.
0: How committed are you to rolling out the recommendations from the Royal Commission into domestic, family and sexual violence?
1: I'm so committed to that. You would not believe the poor departmental heads that I meet with all the time, and the question I'm always asking them is, what are we actually doing? What are we actually doing to make sure that we use the $674 million that we've investing over 10 years to deliver real outcomes for people that are in the positions that they find themselves in?
0: Do you concede that is going to be a difficult task to deliver all of those recommendations?
1: Absolutely. It's a very difficult task. This is a whole of government approach. Anyone that's had experience with government knows that things can move slowly, but I'm not taking any excuses for that. I'm impatient to make sure that we do what we can as quickly as we can to make sure that women and other people who are experiencing domestic, family and sexual violence get the support that they need.
0: Alice Rowles, thank you. I want to bring in Lawrence Benn. He is the Labor MP for Enfield. He is also the Assistant Minister for Copper, Steel, Critical Metals and Minerals. Lawrence Benn, welcome.
2: Good morning, Rory, and good morning to all of your listeners.
0: What exactly does an Assistant Minister for Copper, Steel, Critical Metals and Minerals do?
2: Well, I see the key role, the key part of my role as playing a coordinating function. I'm the Assistant Minister to the Premier, but Assistant Minister for a range of areas that the Treasurer and Minister for Mining and Energy has responsibility for. So I really see it as playing a coordinating role between those two offices to work very closely with the Premier and the Treasurer to help try and navigate some of the challenges that those areas are facing, but also to unlock the massive potential they present for our state.
0: As an advisor, you were heavily involved in the moves to push the Whyalla Steelworks into administration in recent weeks. You've been back on the ground at the plant. Should South Australians be worried about the production issues currently being handled at the steelworks?
2: That's right, Rory. A couple of weeks ago, I went to the Whyalla Steelworks and had about a four-hour tour, which was really important just to get fully briefed up on some of the immediate issues facing the steelworks, but also some of the plans we have for its future. I don't think the town should be worried, because ultimately what the town has is a significant multi-billion dollar package underpinned by the federal and state government to try and transform the facility. We all know it's a facility of national strategic importance. It's the only producer of structural steel in Australia. We can't allow it to fail. But we're also clear-eyed about the fact that, you know, it is navigating some challenges. It is an old piece of kit, which is exactly why we've put that money on the table, to try and find the right buyer to transform it to a new piece of kit, so that we're not back here in 10 years and we're transforming it into an asset that's got a big future for Whyalla and for our country.
0: Just on that, does the state government have a plan B for the steelworks if the administrators cannot find a buyer for the Whyalla operations?
2: So when we went into the process a little over 12 months ago, you know, we received advice from a range of very senior officials, obviously in government, but a range of external advisors to go into the process, fully understanding all the risks, but going into it in a way in which made sure that we were well prepared. And part of that was also engaging very closely with the federal government. As the Premier said multiple times, we're feeling quite positive about the way in which the sale process is progressing. just before the election, the Premier and Treasurer and Wyler talking about the short list of bidders that we've got. And we're feeling really positive that the sale process is going to land in an excellent way for the town and for the country.
0: That is the voice of Lawrence Benn, who is the Assistant Minister for Copper, Steel, Critical Metals.

0: Metals and Minerals here in South Australia at 17 minutes past nine. Lawrence, can I ask you, did your entry to State Parliament come sooner than you expected?
1: That's a good question, Rory. I'm not sure that you can... I mean, Alice talked a little bit about her story. I've been around politics basically my whole career, either through the trade union movement or more recently being an advisor to the Premier. I'm not sure that you ever sort of, you know, prepare for exactly when that opportunity comes up, but when it presents itself, if you're focused on the things that Alice mentioned, social justice and making a positive impact, you just seize those opportunities. And for me, when the opportunity of Enfield came up, which is an awesome community that I'm looking forward to raising my family in and, you know, contributing in every way I can to give them all the support they need to deal with some of the challenges they're facing, but some of the opportunities they have, I just grabbed that opportunity and ran with it. And I'm super excited to be here on the first day of Parliament to hit the ground running.
0: How do you feel about taking on some of Parliament's more seasoned performers? What sort of preparation or tips have colleagues provided you, if any?
1: Look, I think people have mentioned just take the time to learn and do exactly what you said, and to seek advice from those who have been around for many, many years. And as I mentioned earlier, I work very closely with the Treasurer through my assistant ministry responsibilities, and he's certainly someone that I seek advice from, as well as others, about, you know, the way in which the process works. As Alice mentioned, we're excited to be here on day one. It feels a little bit like the first day back at school, so you've just got to go one step at a time and make sure that you're doing everything you can to learn about how it works.
0: And what about the advice of your father-in-law, Don Farrell?
1: Look, one of the things I've learnt from Don is be open-minded about building relationships with everyone and treat everyone with respect. And I think that's the beauty of our political system in Australia when it's at its best, is that we engage in respectful and open debate, and we're open-minded about everyone and build relationships with everyone and treat everyone with respect. And it's been a privilege for me to learn that from Don and others in the party who have been mentors to me.
0: Lawrence Benn, thank you. And thank you to Alice Rolls, the Minister for Child Protection, Domestic, Family and Sexual Violence. Well, Bobby McCumber, she'll be staying down and around State Parliament across the course of the morning, so we might try to come back to her a little later in the show to see who else she can find as the 56th Parliament gets ready to get up and going here in South Australia. It has just gone 20 minutes past nine. 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Next, our state needs bees for crops, for food, for our whole agriculture industry. And local beekeepers, well, they are very worried about populations in South Australia. You will find out why next.
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2: 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This is Mornings with Rory McLaren.
0: The Varroa mite is considered the single greatest biological threat to beekeepers around the globe. It not only wipes out huge populations of bees, but the flow-on effects have a massive impact on the agricultural industry. At the end of last week, the Department of Primary Industries and Regions informed local beekeepers that it had signed off on 1,000 nucleus colonies entering South Australia from New South Wales. Now, beekeepers, like Paul Valkenberg, they're worried. They say these bees will come into South Australia with varroa mite. I spoke with Paul a little earlier this morning, and I started by asking him, why are you concerned about these colonies entering South Australia from New South Wales?
6: The issue here is not so much around the border security. We have the mite in South Australia already, and it will naturally spread. The real problem is around PERS's complete inconsistency with how they manage what can and can't come across the border, and it's resulting in some guys basically being, you know, throttled in their business, and others getting an unfair advantage. And there's no consistency at all. This is where the issue arises.
0: Okay, what about the threat which comes from these extra

0: eyes coming into South Australia when it comes to the potential spread of varroa mite?
1: Yeah, that is a problem, particularly around the resistance. We have a situation rising in New South Wales where there is resistance to some of the main chemicals we have to be able to use to be able to treat for varroa mite. But in all honesty, that will get here regardless. The main thing we need is we need business continuity to maintain pollination and food security. I think we have something along the lines of $20 billion worth of agricultural produce that's pollinated by bees in South Australia. Now, that needs to be protected jealously, and we need business continuity to be able to maintain that. With PRRSA playing games with who can and who can't get queen bees to maintain.

0: familiar with the situation that is playing out with varroa mite in South Australia. Just explain what has changed in the last year.
1: Fundamentally, we don't know at this point. PERS has not released the information, but a beekeeper entered South Australia from New South Wales with very, very high mite loads. And they did that during almond pollination. Now, because of the density of beekeepers on almond pollination, as it stands at the moment, we have, like anecdotally, it seems just about every commercial beekeeper in South Australia either has varroa mite in their hives or they have sort of been very close to somebody who has. So within 12 months, inside of the next 6 months, we will all find varroa mite in our hives. It's impossible to avoid because of the spread across the state from that one eye infestation being brought to almond pollination at Mirtho.
0: And on that, how difficult is varroa mite from a keeping perspective to deal with?
1: The initial phase is very difficult because the reinfestation rates from feral colonies is very high. Once you get past that, it's quite manageable. It's labour intensive and you need to be on your game to do it. The real issue arises when we get resistance to those chemicals. That's where it becomes very, very tricky. When the mite learns to, well, basically breeds itself into resistance from those chemicals, then we're very limited as to what we can use to treat it. And at the moment, basically the only things that we have to treat those resistant mites are organic chemicals, which probably isn't a bad thing, but you need a much better skill set to be able to use those organics.
0: Back to the 1,000 nucleus colonies that are coming into South Australia from New South Wales, which we started discussing here, Paul Balkenberg.
1: Yes.
0: Do you know that they will have varroa

0: where the problem arises.
1: And Paul, just explain to us again why we need to have bees moved interstate, into South Australia.
0: There's two areas to this. One is the queen bees. There's no commercial queen bee breeders in South Australia. And we, as an industry in South Australia, we've relied on the eastern states, predominantly New South Wales and Queensland, for our queens to maintain our hives for many, many years. Now, separate to that, we have far more almond orchards in South Australia than we have the bees to pollinate. At least how many beekeepers we have. We may have enough hives in South Australia to pollinate, but you never get 100% going to one pollination event. Mm. So as it stands now, especially with some massive plantings that have just happened over the last probably 5 years, we're a long way short, and that requires bees from, well, plenty come from Queensland even, which facilitates that pollination event.
1: And Paul, at the moment, you're saying that some bees are being allowed into South Australia from other states and some aren't?
0: This is correct. So PERS has put very heavy restrictions on queens coming into South Australia. I have friends in the industry that have personally been trying to access queens from New South Wales and they've been denied. And we find out at the same time as these guys are being denied access to queen bees, we've got 1,000 nucleus colonies entering. Now, those colonies may have been treated for mite, but they have capped brood in them, and it's where the mite lives in the capped brood. Doesn't get affected by the chemicals until those baby bees emerge. So basically, it's just total inconsistency of the way their own regs are being applied.
1: Paul Valkenburg, a commercial beekeeper and transporter of bees across South Australia. Thank you.
0: Thank you very much, guys.
1: You're joined now by Kay Klinger from Harrison Honey. Kay, good morning.
2: Good morning. How are you?
1: Kay, you've tried to bring in queen bees to South Australia. Were you allowed to do it?
2: Yeah. Well, the day before Anzac Day, I rang Michael Steadman, or he rang me, actually. I inquired.